0: Do you think I might try a piece? I'll have 2 ounces, please.
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0: And now here is your guide to these adventures of the mind, John Campbell, Jr.
1: There's the old saying that power corrupts, and absolute power corrupts absolutely. You know, it isn't really power that corrupts, but immunity to punishment and control. And every fool with a little power wants to achieve that immunity. Usually it's held that like attracts like. The two individuals with the same great fundamental characteristic will be normally attracted to each other. You know, this isn't necessarily so. It may not be true. You may have two people who don't like each other, but are forced by the very nature of the fact that they have a unique characteristic to endure each other.
2: Oh, just a little more. Oh, Alan, isn't it beautiful the way it bubbles and bubbles? Oh, Alan, let's have champagne every night on our honeymoon.
3: You want to take a bath in it? I can arrange that, too.
2: Oh, Alan, really? Pink champagne?
3: Just as pink as you're blushing right now.
2: Oh, Alan.
3: What's the matter? Do you think Mr. and Mrs. Alan Carvel are going to live like the rest of the slobs? I tell you, baby...
4: Alan.
2: Well, what's wrong, Alan?
3: Nothing.
4: Alan.
2: You look so funny all of a sudden.
4: Get off my back. Thank heaven I found you. Why haven't you been answering me these last few days?
5: Do I have to check in with you everything I do, every place I go?
2: Alan?
3: No, it's all right. I'm all right, Jeannie. Just leave me alone for a minute, hmm?
5: Get out of my mind, Laurie. Get out, I tell you. I'll talk to you later.
4: You'll talk to me now. What are you doing with this child? What are you trying to hide from me?
5: All right, I'll get rid of her, then I can talk to you. Give me 20 or 30 minutes to take her home.
4: I'll give you half an hour, that's all. And don't try to close up your mind and hide from me again.
5: All right, I say.
3: Jeannie, it's all right.
2: You went so white there all of a sudden. Alan, honey, are you sick?
3: No, it's just one of those migraine headaches of mine. Honey, look, I'd better take you home.
2: Oh, honey.
3: No, it's all right. I just need some sleep, that's all. Come on, let's get your coat.
2: Oh, you better not come in. That old landlady.
3: Oh, that's okay. Good night, baby.
2: Oh.
3: Good night now.
2: And get lots of sleep. Take care of your poor head. Call me in the morning.
3: That's a deal. Good night, honey.
2: Good night, Alan.
4: What makes you do things like that, Alan?
5: You stuck with me every inch of the way, didn't you?
4: How old is she? 16?
5: 17. What's it to you?
4: Oh, I have to be conscience for both of us.
5: Thank you, sweet Lorraine. Who asked you to?
4: You did, Alan. You always have. All these things you do are challenges to me to set right. All your venom against a fate that made you one of the only two telepaths in the world is twisted against me, your only partner in this lonely land. You strike out at me because I'm like you. And because by the same chance that made us, I'm the stronger one.
5: That's a lie. I can break loose from you anytime. Let me go. I can't breathe.
4: I won't hurt you, Alan. I could never hurt you. Though I thank whoever or whatever's responsible for making us as we are, that it's me, not you, who has the additional power to reach out and move physical objects with my mind.
5: You would. You waste something like that and then feel good about it. What I could do with something like that. Why don't you leave me alone?
4: Because I love you, Alan. If you'd been a man with decent instincts, bound as we are together, we could have married and found what little happiness is possible for two like us in this world. But there's a twisted streak in you that wouldn't let you settle for that.
5: Go ahead, play the little mother. You're no good for anything else.
4: You didn't think so once, Alan.
5: You're over the hill, baby. Face it.
4: I've faced it, Alan. Have you?
5: What do you mean?
4: Can't you see you're getting worse? When we were just children together, before we'd even seen each other face to face, we used to talk to each other at night, clear across the city, mind to mind, about how someday we'd go out and find others like us. But if you had the chance to find someone like us now, you wouldn't take it. You don't want others. You want to be the only one.
5: Why not?
4: Why not? You've got a gun in your pocket right now. Don't you see the danger in all that? Don't you know what it can do to you?
5: Don't try to scare me, Laurie.
4: I'm not trying to scare you, Alan. A telepath living in a world of non-telepaths is not a normal person. He can't be. He has to walk a chalk line all the time to preserve his sanity. He can't afford inner conflicts or emotional violences or shocks. What do you plan to do with that girl? What's the gun for? And what's that you're trying to hide right now, right under the surface of your mind there?
5: All right. You want to know? I'll tell you. I'm getting out. I'm getting away from this city and away from you, and that girl goes with me. I'm going to take what I want, anything I want, and live like I deserve to, or you can't stop me.
4: Alan! Alan, answer me! Don't shut yourself off from me like that! Alan! Alan!
0: Exploring Tomorrow continues in just a moment.
6: This is Bill Goodwin. You know, someone once said humor is the true democracy. And that's why we Americans can smile when we tell the stories of the legendary heroes who helped to build our country's great institutions and industries. Like Bowleg Bill, hero of the tuna fishing industry. Back in Provincetown, Massachusetts, they claimed that when it came to hauling in the horse mackerel, as the Easterners call tuna, Bill could handle two gaffs at once and catch more than any six men put together. And they're still talking about the time Bill caught old Slick Britches, the biggest horse mackerel of them all. No one could ever get his hooks into Slick Britches, who weighed 2,000 pounds and had a tail 6 feet long. But Bowleg Bill promised to land him single-handed. He set out in his boat, toss-up, and when he spotted Slick Britches, he made a grab for him, but the tuna slipped through his hands. So Bill dove over the side, and before folks knew what had happened, Bill was sitting astride old Slick Britches, who was bucking like a bronco. He leaped almost a mile out of the water, but Bill hung on. All over the harbor they went, jumping and leaping, but still Bill hung on. Finally, Slick Britches gave one last leap over the toss-up, and then calmed down, all the fight gone out of him. Bill steered him toward shore, but all of a sudden he headed him back out to sea, slapped the tuna's tail, and jumped off. The folks were mighty disappointed when Slick Britches disappeared, but it was like Bill told them. There's nothing that'll break a cowhand's heart so quick as to find a critter with the ruff all rode off at the first mouth. Yes, sir, it is a democracy which lets us tell the stories of such a legendary character as Bowleg Bill with a twinkle in our eyes and a chuckle in our throats. And so long as we continue to laugh together as a people, ladies and gentlemen, we will live together as a nation.
1: Telepathy has long seemed like a wonderful thing to have, a wonderful possession. But have you ever considered it in terms of the absolute end of privacy? You know, explorers have found that if you put two men in one little cabin isolated far away from the rest of the world, they don't learn to like each other. They learn to hate each other.
7: Now, Sue? Did I wake you, honey? I thought you was going to watch the late show on Channel 2. Well, it's just a little past midnight. Oh, I'm sorry I woke you, honey. It just felt like phoning. No, it's quiet as a church. Been through the plant and the tool shop 4 times already. I just going to check the offices and... Oh, now, come on. Now, stop worrying. Nobody knows about these night payroll deliveries. Anyway, they've come and gone. The money's already in the safe. Sure. Sure I will. But...
8: That's a gun you feel in your back. You say goodbye and hang up fast. And don't sit around.
7: No. It's all right. I just remembered I forgot to ring in. And I'll better hurry and do that right now. I'll call you back later. And goodbye.
8: All right, let's head for that safe over there. Now move.
7: Don't worry. I have a healthy respect for guns. There it is over there. I don't know what good's going to do. I ain't got the combination.
8: Shut up. I'll stand over there where I can watch you.
9: Hey, you opened it right up. Who told you the combination?
8: The president of the company.
9: Are you kidding? What is this, a gag of some kind? Look, if this is just a joke, mister... Don't... I didn't make...
8: Think about jumping me, will you?
9: Rob.
8: slob, that's all he was, a slob.
2: Oh, Alan, please tell me what this is all about. You go home with a migraine headache and you call up and get me out in the middle of the night and you keep drinking but you won't tell me what's the matter.
8: What's the matter? That's a funny one. Come here. Come here, come close. I'm going to tell you something.
2: Alan, you're hurting my arm.
8: Listen to me. You want to know something? Mm-hmm. You know how trees think? Mm-hmm. Hmm? They think real long, slow, and peaceful. And sometimes they take all winter just to think one little thought.
2: Trees?
8: Mm-hmm.
2: Thinking?
8: Oh, it isn't real thinking. It's just living, you know? You hear them living calm and quiet and slow. And cats. Listen to me, baby. You know how cats think?
2: No.
8: Well, cats think sort of S-shaped, like a snake crawling. And dogs, you know, dogs are all excited. Up and down, you know, like a pogo stick. Even when they're dreaming. Everything thinks. Do you know that, Jamie? Everything. All day long. Forever. Never. Everything goes around thinking. As long as they live, and when they die.
2: Alan, are you cold? Let me hold you. Oh, you're shivering like crazy.
8: Give me a drink. Hmm?
2: Sweetheart, you've had enough.
8: I want a drink, I said. Here, give me yours. You're not touching it anyway.
2: Alan, I really think you shouldn't be...
8: Look, I got a better idea. Tell you what, let's get out of here, huh? Let's get out of this town tonight and we'll go far away where she can never find us. We'll take my car and we'll head south. Right now. We can buy what we need as we go. We get married on the way. What do you say, Jeannie?
2: Well, Alan, I
8: don't... You love me? Don't you love me, baby? You said you'd always do anything I ever wanted. Well, this is what I want. Get out tonight and don't worry about money. I got lots of it.
2: You have?
8: Sure.
2: Where did you get a lot of money all of a sudden?
8: I'll tell you when we're on the road, okay? Well, answer me. Or do I leave you behind here?
2: Alan, you wouldn't go off and leave me.
8: Well, of course not, honey. But I gotta go. There's no two choices about it. I gotta go now. Now, you're coming with me, aren't you?
1: One of the worst things about a conscience is that the darn thing is always going with you wherever you are. Alan had something other than a conscience, and running away didn't do much good. You know, telepathy has no distance limitations.
2: Alan. Alan.
8: What?
2: It's starting to get light. Alan, you never did tell me where you got the money.
8: Not now. Not now. Can't you see I'm out of my feet?
2: Well, we could stop and get a couple of hotel rooms somewhere.
8: No, we've got to keep driving.
2: But we're nearly 100 miles out of town already. You keep saying we've got to keep driving, but I don't know why we couldn't stop for just a few hours.
8: Oh, shut up, will you?
2: Alan.
8: If you don't like it, get out and take a bus back. Who needs...
2: I don't know what's wrong with you. You never used to be like this. Then last night...
8: Well, just shut up!
4: Alan.
2: What?
8: Nothing.
4: Alan.
5: I'm not turning back.
4: Yes, you are, Alan. This time you're turning back, even if I have to make you...
5: Make me, then.
2: Alan, you're slowing down.
8: She's making me. She's making me.

0: Ellen.
1: Talk out loud.
2: You look in pretty bad shape.
1: Give me a cigarette.
2: There's some on the desk. I'm glad you came right back here when I turned you around. It shows there's some hope.
1: Oh, cut it out. What did you stop me for?
2: That watchman. It was you, Ellen, wasn't it?
1: What watchman?
0: Ellen.
1: All right, all right. Yes, it was me. He was a slob, so he's dead. So what?
2: The gun you beat him to death with is in your pocket right this minute.
1: So what?
2: So I'm going to have to make you go to the police and show them the gun and tell them.
1: You can't do that by remote control. You'd have to go with me.
2: I'll go with you.
1: And what will you tell them about how you happen to know all this? How about that?
2: I will tell them.
1: What about us? About me and you? About you?
2: I don't want
1: to. You're crazy. You know what that would mean? You think they believe you? And if they did, do you know what it'd be for the rest of your life? You'd be owned, Lori. Owned, guarded and locked away by them. The slobs, like a piece of machinery made to do what they wanted you to do for them. You'd never be free again.
2: All I ever wanted was what any woman wants, the chance to lead a normal life. Look at me, Ellen. I'm not bad looking. I never was. But the only man I could ever have been a normal wife to was you, and you never grew up. You've been a selfish little boy all your life, and I've paid for it.
1: Why didn't you leave me alone? Just leave me alone.
2: Leave you alone? Do you think you ever really wanted me to leave you alone? I was forced to love you the same way the only woman in the world would be forced to love the only man in the world. Well, now it's too late. I can't let you kill again.
1: Then do it. Go ahead, handcuff me with that mind of yours. Take me to the cops. Make them believe you. Do you think that'll stop me? Do you think there's any jail that can hold me, any guards that can keep me? Go ahead. You're the only force in this world that can chain me, and you can't watch me 24 hours a day. You've got to sleep sometimes and...
3: Lori. Lori, you're choking.
4: Yes.
2: You would break loose, wouldn't you, Ellen? You would kill again, in spite of all I could do to stop you. All right, you can breathe now. No, don't look at me like that. I'm not going to kill you. Even now, I can't do that. That gun of yours is in your inside pocket. Lift your right hand, Ellen. Put it inside your coat. Now, take out the gun. Don't try to fight my will, Ellen. You know it's no use. Now, you will point it at me.
1: No. No, Lori, not you. Anyone but you. Not you, Lori, not you!

0: It's me, Jeannie. 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
1: Jeannie.
0: Sweetheart, just try to move your finger. Or your eyes. Just move your eyes a little so I'll know you'll hear me.
1: Jeannie, I can't move. I can't do anything. Help me. It's like being buried alive. I'm paralyzed. Help me. Lori. Lori, come back and help me. Lori.

And so Alan had his wish fulfilled. Alan wanted immunity from consequences of his actions. There's only one way to achieve it, and he achieved it. If you do nothing, if you have no actions whatever, then you have immunity from consequences. And that's the only way. Otherwise, you're responsible for what you do, whether you like it or not.

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0: Oh. Experience is the most important ingredient in any beer. And Pabst is the product of America's oldest national brewer, established 1844. 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
1: Frankly, I didn't expect to have the trouble. The morning that it happened was just like any other morning. I came into the locker room and took off my coat, and through the open doors I could hear the welcome sound of the boys warming up. Perhaps I should have realized something was wrong when Kurt Bergson, the orchestra manager, came up to me.
2: Gilbert, how are you this morning?
1: Fine, Mr. Bergson. I'm not late, am I?
2: No, not late. You must have left the house early this morning.
1: Yes, I did. It was such a nice day, I thought I'd walk. Luckily, I don't play the double bass. Bassoon isn't so hard to carry.
2: You didn't get your mail this morning?
1: No, I didn't. Mail usually comes about 10 o'clock. I better get out there and warm up.
2: Gilbert, I wish you hadn't gotten your mail this morning. You see, I have to let you go.
1: What? But what do you mean? Why? What's the matter?
2: Well, you understand.
1: But there's a concert tonight and tomorrow night. Who can you get to replace me? Where can you get a bassoonist? Where? Oh, no.
2: I'm sorry, Gilbert. It had to happen.
1: Oh, no. Not the bassoon. The timpani I can understand and the piano, but not the bassoon. I'm going out there.
2: Don't, Gilbert. Don't. You'll just be unhappy.
1: Now, let me by, Mr. Bergson. I've got to see it with my own eyes. Of course, it was bound to happen. Where my music stand and chair had been, stood a gleaming coppery robot. His music stand was attached to a bracket that came out from his forehead, and his electronic scanning eyes were blinking and ready. He had 7 fingers on each fully articulated hand. His lips were precast in perfect bassoonist embouchure, with flexi-plasti butyl skin adjusting to the reed. I could hear the softly whirring motor of his constant pressure breath apparatus. It had come. The robot bassoonist.
3: Now, Gilbert, honey, you mustn't be depressed. It's not your fault. The world doesn't understand creative artists anymore.
1: No, bassoon player isn't creative, Marge. He executes.
3: Well, anyway, he's an artist. That means he's got intelligence and imagination. And that means he's got a head start when it comes to a new job, doesn't it, honey?
1: Sure. Yeah, head start. Marge, I tell you, there isn't any use. I've been checking into the Category office every day. All I know is how to play the bassoon. Well, we'll just have to get used to being on reserve.
3: But what will we tell the children, dear?
1: And then, of course, one day, the household robot broke down in the middle of breakfast.
3: Gilbert!
4: Well, what is it? What?
3: The robot right in the middle of getting breakfast, it exploded.
4: I'll ring Sitter.
3: Oh, but the children will be late to school. Call in, Michael.
4: Well, there's not much use in their hurrying if there's no breakfast, is there?
3: Well, I'm trying. You think it's easy making breakfast by hand?
4: No.
3: Don't just stand there. Do something. The children won't get any breakfast, and they've got enough to put up with.
4: Well, what do you mean by that? What exactly have they got to put up with?
3: Look, I haven't got time to argue with you. Which one of these tubes is the orange juice concentrate?
4: I think that's ketchup.
3: Look, turn it off.
4: Oh, you jammed it.
3: Oh, it's been like this ever since you stopped...
4: Ever since I what?
3: Oh, keep your hand over the ketchup. It's flooding the kitchen.
4: Ever since what? Ever since they put me on reserve. That's what it is, isn't it? Listen, if you think... Confounded robot, always in the way.
3: If you're going to use foul language, you might at least keep your voice down. You know what sharp ears the children have.
4: Oh, so now I'm a corrupter of my own children. Well, let me tell you... What's that?
3: The henomat. I said it's a synthesized fresh eggs. It's out of control. Oh, Gilbert, there goes the ketchup again. Do something.
0: 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Tonight's attraction on X-1. Each year, increasing thousands of Americans stricken with multiple sclerosis turn the cat enter.
1: Finally, I got the ketchup and orange juice faucets turned off and the henomat pulled out of the socket. I looked down, and there was our household robot on the floor. It was all its fault, it and millions of

0: kind. Suddenly, all the frustration of the last few months focused on the robot, and I kicked him.
1: Well, now I've seen everything. A grown man actually kicking a poor, defenseless robot.
0: I was expecting the mechanic from Robot Center when the door buzzed. I opened it, but it wasn't the mechanic. It was my father-in-law.
2: Hello, son. Surprise, surprise.
0: Oh, hello. I wasn't expecting you. George is a politician. They haven't yet found a robot that can take that trade over. Right behind him was the mechanic from Robot Service. However, he wasn't the mechanic, he explained.
3: Actually, you see, I'm a robot therapist, specializing in robot psychiatry and robot synaptic stimulation.
0: Well, what do you mean, therapist? I sent for a mechanic.
3: Now, you just leave it to me, sir. Where is the robot?
0: In the closet. I dumped it there after it broke down.
3: Oh, too bad, too bad. It would have been better if you'd left it where it fell. Failure attitudes often give invaluable pointers to the cause of breakdown. In here?
0: Yeah, that's right, in the kitchen closet. How do you like that? They got psychiatrists for robots.
4: Well, certainly. Son, that's the way things are now. They're branching out, keeping one step ahead of the robots all the time. Man's got to be adaptable. Now, you take old Tom Angel. Old Tom up and registers himself as the first of a new generation of reading card verse writers. He was first in, so he got charter rights. Now, you got the idea? Once you get in the progressive mood, you're all set.
0: Yeah, funny kind of progress, dusting off a defunct custom.
4: Yeah, well, nowadays a man doesn't have to fight for a job. All he has to do is to invent one. That's one of the platforms of our party, the party that stands up for the reservist rights. Why, you know, it was our party who saw to it that every family worker and reservist alike had a robot of his own by inalienable rights.
0: Well, I'm sick and tired of having a robot of my own. I'd be perfectly happy if there weren't any robots at all, especially the ones that sit in their chromium-plated tails and chromium-plated orchestras playing chromium-plated bassoons.
4: What? Well, Gilbert, you don't know what you're saying. You're talking like a Luddite.
0: Oh, I am I? What's a Luddite?
4: It's history. They were the people who broke up the first power machines 200 years ago. Well, if that's the way you
0: feel... Hold it now, wait a minute, hold it.
4: Well, what is it? What's the matter now?
0: Pop, I've got it. Excuse me, I'm on my way.
3: Mr. Perry, I just gave your robot a tape audio in there, and the results were sad.
0: Yeah, well, look.
3: Sad.
0: Yeah, look, I'm busy. I'll talk to you later.
3: That robot has developed a severe guilt complex.
0: Guilt complex?
3: That's right. Oh, they're sensitive, you know. Once they get the idea their owners aren't happy, they brood about it. They make mistakes, and that makes them feel more guilty. You just have to keep these robots understanding that you're happy.
0: Well, finally, I got away from the robot psychiatrist. The category office was crowded with reservists hanging around with the slender hope of getting in a hot tip. I went into the first booth and spoke to the robot clerk.
5: Yes, sir, you wish to file a category. I have your name and other information now. Nature of category.
0: Neo-Luddite.
5: Repeat, please.
0: Neo-Luddite.
5: Definition?
0: The lawful opposition to the robot economy. Now, let's see a robot take over that job.
5: Classification of category.
0: Political.
5: Your application will take a short time to check. This machine sends a copy to the registry below. They carry a complete file of all categories.
0: Oh, is that it?
5: I'm sorry, sir, but your application has been rejected.
0: What?
5: The category office extends its sincere regrets and trusts this will not deter you from making further application at the category office.
0: Now you listen here, you metallic mouthpiece. That application is legitimate. Now, nobody's got any right to reject it. Now, you can't just stand
5: please,
0: here...
5: Sir, you are overexcited. The supervisor is on his way.
6: Ah, Mr. Perry, you're upset, eh?
7: Well, you understand we dislike having to turn down anyone's application.
0: Now, listen. Now, that category I put forward is perfectly good. I've got a right to be heard. An opposition party is just what's needed.
7: Well, of course it is, Mr. Perry. I was only trying to tell you that you couldn't register that category because it was registered years ago.
0: What?
7: Yes, the Humans Only movement is a recognized party, even though it's never managed to win an election or attract many adherents. But the movement does have state backing, funds, officers, the same proportion of salary to officials, members, the same as the two big parties. Better luck next time, Mr. Perry.
0: There is only one thing to do. Start all over again with some of the lines. Study and study until I could do it as well as I could play the bassoon. But what line? And how could I be sure that it wouldn't be taken over by the robots? I was walking along the street And then suddenly a soundy ad jumped up out of a hydrant at me, and I popped it and listened.
8: Are you on reserve? Are you tired of being unemployed? Don't fret. Contact the C.P. Jones Bureau, Category Inventors, Room 53, Universe Building.
0: Just as I got to the Universe Building, the doors swung open and two big bruisers came through carrying a little old man.
9: You let me go, you hear? Let me go! I'll have a writ served on you. A man's got his rights. Now you let me go. Let me go.
10: Are you all right?
9: I'll have a writ served on him.
0: Are you hurt?
9: No. No.
0: Oh. Well, I wonder if you could help me. This is the Universe Building, isn't it?
9: Yes, it is. Would you mind dusting off my jacket?
0: Yeah. Well, I'm looking for somebody here. I wonder if you could help me.
9: Robbers! Throwing a man out after all these years. 10 years I've worked in this building.
0: Oh, you work here. Well, then perhaps you could help me find...
9: Yes, I had my own office. The C.B. Jones Bureau.
0: You're C.P. Jones, a category inventor?
9: You heard of me?
0: I was coming to see if you could fix me up.
9: Oh, well, it's just as well you didn't. I didn't have a category in stock. As a matter of fact, son, I never did manage to invent a single category. Except the one of category inventor. Well, they finally caught up with me, revised my category a week ago, and canceled my license. Say, would you like to have a drink?
0: No, I don't have any money, only reserve script.
9: Well, that's good enough for an emergency. Come on.

0: You see, it didn't cost him anything. My fee was only payable out of salary if and when I delivered. Once a year, the accounting office sent over a robot auditor to check the books. Oh, I had two or three sets of books, but they finally caught up with me, and now I've got to invent another job. I used to be a trapeze artist in the circus. I was the oldest trapeze man in the game, but I got too shaky. Have another drink.
1: Yeah, well, it's my turn to buy.
0: All right. But say, after we finish this round, let's move to a real bar.
1: About the fourth bar, we got to playing a parlor game. Inventing make-believe categories, you know. And you go from the inane to the obscene and back again. And we got thrown out of one bar, and then we started on beer, and, well, that made us sad, and C.P. Jones began to recite poetry.
2: How am I to face the odds of man's bedevilment and God's? I, a stranger and afraid, in a world I never made.
0: Say, did I ever show you a one-handed nip-up from the chandelier? I used to be an acrobat, you know. Alley.
1: I woke up with the sun in my eyes, and I saw a figure moving. Is that you, Marge?
3: If you want breakfast, you'll have to go out. They haven't delivered the new robot yet. Do you want all this trash?
1: What trash?
3: These papers in your pockets and a note.
1: What does it say?
3: Oh, I'm not surprised you can't read this morning. I'm surprised you're breathing this morning.
1: No, please, Marge.
3: All right. It says, Umbrological Parallax Tracer. What's that?
1: Umbrological parallax tracer. That's it.
3: What's it?
1: That's it. Give me my pants. I've got something to attend to.
4: Well, I'm glad to see you, Mr. Perry. Trying again, eh? Category, umbrological parallax tracer. Well, most interesting. What exactly is that?
1: Well, it involves ascertaining the degrees of parallax for the current umbrological investigation. It's not easy to explain in a few words.
4: Oh, of course. I thought it would probably be too complex for me to grasp. I'll check it through. Frankly, I don't understand half the details of the categories that we... Let's see now. Oh, dear.
1: What's the matter?
4: The West Town office has already admitted an application this morning for an umbrological parallax correlator.
1: Uh-huh.
4: Now, you'll have to prove that the two functions are distinct and separate.
1: Umbrological parallax that wouldn't have been a Mr. C.P. Jones, would it?
4: Why, yes. You know each other?
1: Well, yes. We should have met this morning in parallax categories together. But a parallax tracer is entirely different from a parallax correlator. You see, a parallax can be correlated in a dialectical opposition in a conjunction to and with it being traced. Now, to put it more simply...
4: Well, that's perfectly all right. I'll see that the distinction is made. Well, your charter will be mailed to you within a few days. I suppose you want to share offices with Mr. Jones?
1: Why, yes, sir. Yes, I suppose so.
4: Very well, then. I'll have the offices assigned. Congratulations, Mr. Perry. You're off reserve.
0: Well, how do you like the new office, Gilbert, my boy?
1: You old figure, you almost cleared the pitch for me by filing.
0: Well, I didn't have your address, and I didn't know you'd get the same idea. I just remember we laughed a lot over it and thought it one of the best phony categories we'd made up. Of the printable ones,
1: yes.
0: That is. Anyway, I did change the end to give you a loophole.
1: Of course, we're cheating, aren't we?
0: Cheating? Well, I'm not. I've already looked up umbrology for a start.
1: There isn't any such word.
0: Well, if there was, it would be a science of shadows.
1: Oh.
0: Now, all we have to do is find the parallaxes.
1: But you're not serious.
0: Serious? Of course I'm serious. The world's so complicated these days, everyone's such a specialist that no one can be sure yet what's fact and what isn't. We're the only umbrologists in the world. Who can question us?
1: Yes, I suppose that's true.
0: Why, the scope's enormous.
1: Anyway, we're off reserve. We've got a job.
0: And I'm not letting any grass grow under my feet here. Now, don't just stand there. Our robot hasn't arrived yet. Give me a hand with this filing cabinet. We're going to need it.
1: You're right. We got our work cut out for us. Let me tell you, the life of an umbrological parallax tracer isn't all beer and skittles. Let's get to work.
5: 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Fred Collins again, and I'll have a word for you about tonight's X-1 in a moment.
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7: This is Bob Haynes speaking to you from the central control room aboard the U.S. submarine Sea Lion on this UDT exercise called the Bottom Lockout. We're about ready to dive. That sound you just heard was the decompression. The top bridge hatch is closed. We're all secured now. There we go.
6: Yes, from a ride in a Navy submarine to anywhere in the world where exciting and interesting and entertaining things are happening, Monitor takes you there, making your weekends brighter with celebrities, music, news, and sports. 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
5: 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This is Fred Collins speaking. X-1 was directed by Daniel Sutter and is an NBC Radio Network production.
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7: The Stories of J.G. Ballard. Tonight, low-flying aircraft.
8: He's definitely playing some kind of deranged game with himself.
9: You think so?
8: Of course. The runway's far too short.
9: But it doesn't seem to affect his takeoff.
8: One more summer storm, like the one we had last week, and even more of the pier will be gone.
9: It seems strange to build something out into the sea.
8: I think it was for the very well-off, like the Swiss and Germans who came here in their own private planes.
9: Oh.
8: So sooner or later, Gould will run out of room.
9: But he takes off every morning. At least he has since we've been here.
8: One of these days, he's not going to make it. Which is exactly what he's been waiting for.
9: What do you mean?
8: Here he goes.
9: Richard, what did you mean?
8: About what?
9: Gould. You're talking like he wants to crash or something.
8: Well, why does he use this runway when he could use any of the roads outside of town?
9: Or are you hoping he will crash?
8: Of course not.
9: Well, you do resent him being in Rosa's.
8: I'd just like him to go away and leave us alone.
9: But he's the only person we have to talk to besides the Ferrera.
8: Why does he have to stay here, though? He could live at any one of the resort towns along the coast. There's dozens of them.
9: Well, I'm glad he's around. Well, with him being a doctor, maybe...
8: There he goes. He always waits until the last second before he lifts off.
9: Have you thought any more about the idea of Gould assisting me when the time comes?
8: No. What about the practicante?
9: He's only a nurse, Richard.
8: But he's very good.
9: When you ran into him last week, did you mention it?
8: I never saw the practicante.
9: I mean Gould. You met him at the gallery while I was having my test.
8: Oh, yes. That's right.
9: Well, did the topic come up in the conversation?
8: No, not really.
10: Ah, Forrester. What brings you here? I didn't know you cared for Salvador Dali.
11: I don't.
10: Then why are you wandering around his museum?
11: I'm waiting for Judith.
10: I see. Please, sit down.
8: His paintings. I could look at them for hours. I love how his bodies constantly mutate and reshape themselves.
12: They remind me of a collection of, I don't know, newsreels from hell.
8: You're serious, aren't you?
12: Yes.
8: In a way, we might be his future.
12: I hope not.
8: And in fact, we literally are, since he died 50 years ago. I've always believed the ultimate dystopia is the inside of your own head.
12: I hope you don't mind me changing the subject, but Judith's baby is due in about 3 weeks, and we were wondering if you'd mind taking care of her.
8: What about the practicante? He's probably better qualified than I am.
12: Well, I wasn't thinking of the birth so much as the,
8: death.
12: Well,
8: what?
12: Of course, we're full of hope, but we've had to learn to be realistic.
8: How admirable of you both.
12: Well, given the possible outcome, I think Judith would prefer someone like you to deal with it.
8: Why not keep the child, whatever the outcome?
12: You can't be serious.
8: I'm afraid I am.
12: But it's not done. Where are you going?
8: Time to drive home. Adios, muchacho.
12: And all in one motion, he picked up 3 Dali paintings that were stacked against the bench and walked out of the gallery. That was 10 days ago. I haven't told Judith what Gould said about the birth because she doesn't want to hear things like that. No one does.
9: I wonder if anything has happened to the practicante.
8: What makes you say that?
9: Well, he should be here by now. He said he'd drive in this morning with the test results.
8: Don't worry. He'll be here soon.
9: I hope so.
8: I'm sure it will be good news this time.
9: I know. It's strange, but I'm absolutely certain. I've never had any doubts all these months.
8: How about another drink?
9: Yes. Let's celebrate our good news.
12: If only it could always be like this. Standing side by side on our balcony, looking out at the sea, my arm around Judith's waist. I can feel him inside. Our baby, moving around. Almost as if he was trying to touch my fingers with his.

0: Did you see that?
1: No, I was resting my eyes for a moment.
0: He almost didn't make it this time.
1: Really?
0: What are you getting up for?
1: I want to watch him fly off.
0: Oh.
1: Geneva seems like such a long time ago.
0: It does, doesn't it? Are you glad we came here?
1: Yes. But sometimes I wish we'd gone further south than this. Somewhere like Benidorm.
0: Why?
1: Because there would be a lot of people there.
0: True. It's a huge place. There might be as many as 20 people staying there for the summer.
1: And we could have celebrated with them tonight.
0: Well, we'll have to do it on our own. Cheers.
1: To the test results.
0: And to our little home away from home on the Costa Brava.
2: Once school leaves, we'll have the whole town to ourselves. We'll lie around, naked, making love all the time. Play with the baby. Old peasants will hear about him and come down out of the hills to act out some ancient ritual.
1: There he is.
0: Where?
1: He's circling over the hills.
0: Yes, I see him.
1: It looks like he's glowing in the sun.
0: Because of all that stupid paint he wears.
1: What?
0: He's put silver stripes over everything. His helmet, flying jacket, the plane.
1: How odd. Where does he go in his plane?
0: I don't know.
1: He must be doing something up there in the mountains.
0: He's probably looting the abandoned villas.
1: There he goes again. Off into the hills.
3: Corfu creeps and Malfi Venice. We go everywhere that Mum and Dad send us. Lisbon, Mallorca, and Bordeaux. You get no choice in where we want to go.
2: Judith's done it again. Gone to sleep on the bed without taking her Valium. Better take the pills out of her hand and her... Is that a car? The Practicante? No, it's nothing. Where the hell is he? Should have been here an hour ago. Or is it 2 hours? Something like that. God. Maybe if I make myself another drink, I'll... It's her. That girl. Always hanging around with Gould. I wonder if they're lovers. She's standing in the sunlight on the observation roof of the Club Nautico, looking at the mountains. Almost as if she's waiting for him to return.
4: You go out?
0: Yes. Mrs. Forster's asleep. If the Practicante comes, please send him up.
4: Si. I hope it is good news.
0: If it is, we're planning to celebrate tonight. Judith wants to open up all the nightclubs.
4: Good luck.
5: Forrester walks into the sunlight, climbing over the first of the sand dunes that fill the street. He stands on the roof of a submerged car and looks at the line of empty hotels.
0: I was here once before, when I was very young. Even then, the town was only half filled with tourists. Many hotels had closed.
5: Wow. Forrester jumps from the car roof and sets off along the beach road towards the runway. The immaculate sand runs down to the water, free at last of cigarette butts and bottle tops, as clean and soft as milled bone.
0: My mother told me that when she was a child, the town had been so crowded that she couldn't see the sand on the beach.
5: 40 years ago, it was like an epidemic of fear when everyone became aware that the world's population was dropping like a stone. Some experts say that Europe's current population of 200,000 will be gone within a generation.
0: It's strange that I feel so calm about it all. I mean, Judith and I could be the last tourists this town ever sees.
5: From the bank of the canal, Forrester looks up at the white hull of the Club Nautico. There is no sign of the young woman. He goes inside an abandoned restaurant and at the bar pours himself a glass of Fundador.
0: It's so easy to have a child.
6: Easy, yeah.
0: I mean, every time we turn around, Judith is pregnant. Or
2: least it seems that way.
5: As Forrester gazes out the window, he notices that two continuous lines have been painted in fluorescent silver across the metal footbridge that runs over the canal. He also notices how the silver lines cross the road and climb the steps of the hotel, disappearing into the lobby.
2: Trouble is that the kids, our children, they've all been...
6: Go ahead, say it.
2: Not normal. Unnatural. Deformed.
5: Forrester doesn't understand why I live in a Venus hotel with its garish facade, pornographic decor, and sex films that run continuously on closed-circuit TV. Venus hotels were built by governments around the world who desperately hoped that they would help produce more children, but they didn't.
2: I can still see our first child, a little girl. She was as blonde as the sun, except her eyes were defective. The optic nerves completely exposed. And, as if that wasn't bad enough, her sex, her genitalia was...
5: No.
2: All wrong.
5: Feeling the alcohol surge through him, Forrester sways through the hot sunlight. He knows the young woman is waiting for him somewhere around the hangar. She almost seems to be encouraging him with her flirtation.
2: Damn it. Got silver paint all over my hands. Maybe I can rub it off on my shirt.
5: The young woman emerges from the hangar and stands in the open doorway. Her intelligent but somehow mongoloid face is hidden by heavy sunglasses. A squat chin and high forehead fronted by a carapace of black glass.
6: Hello. My name is Richard. Richard Forrester.
5: Forrester is certain that she has been hoping he would come. Inside her black shawl, she moves her hands about like a schoolgirl. She's aware that he is the only man in town at that moment.
6: What's your name? Come on, don't be shy.
5: Forrester smears the last of the silver paint over his cheeks and nose and moves closer to the woman.
6: I want to be your friend.
5: When he touches her on the shoulder, she looks with sudden alarm at his luminous contours. Forrester grabs her, pushing her back into the darkness. She stumbles, falls, her sunglasses clattering to the floor.
6: I bet you can be real friendly when you want to.
5: He looks down at the young woman scrabbling at his feet for her sunglasses, one hand trying to hide her eyes from him.
6: Listen, I really have to go. Why didn't you tell me you were blind?
5: And while Forrester scrambles across the runway, the woman finds her glasses with their fractured lenses and puts them back on. Gould's plane circles the Club Nautico, the panels of its silver fuselage reflecting the sun like a faceted mirror.
3: Something's not right. I can tell. Don't ask me how I know. I just do. She's been crying for a while now, and every time she shudders, it shakes me up. Not a lot, but just enough to keep me awake. I wonder where he is.
4: Señor Forrester.
6: Yes?
4: I look all over for you. Mrs. Forrester has gone.
6: Where?
4: To Venus Hotels.
6: When did this happen?
4: About 2 hours ago, right after El Practicante leave. She ran out of here.
6: Oh, my God. Judith, where are you? Can you hear me? If you can hear me, please say something.
1: Up here.
6: What are you doing here?
1: I don't know. I had to go somewhere.
6: But why pick a Venus hotel?
1: Why not?
6: They're obscene. I mean, look at the murals.
1: I kind of like it.
6: Don't give me that. You've never set foot in one of these hotels before today.
1: Well, maybe it's time I did.
7: What's that supposed to mean?
1: You want a drink? It's vodka from Finland.
7: No, thanks.
1: How come you have makeup on your face?
7: It's paint, silver paint.
1: It makes you look like an old-fashioned rock star.
7: I picked it up on the footbridge over the canal.
1: What were you doing there?
7: Well, I was looking for Gould.
1: But he's lying.
7: How many did you take?
1: Zoom, zoom, zoom.
7: Judith, tell me how many pills you took.
1: Just a few.
7: Let's get out of here.
1: What do you think of my dress?
7: It makes you look like a whore.
1: Good. Because that's how I feel.
7: Let's go.
1: No.
7: We can talk back at our hotel.
1: I'm sick of talking. Don't you understand? We must be doing something wrong. Every time we try to have a child, it turns out wrong somehow.
7: Come on.
1: Don't touch me.
7: Please, Judith.
4: Ow!
1: Leave me alone.
4: Where are you going? Judith! Come back here.
8: Don't worry. I got her, Forrester.
5: She'll sleep till morning. Do you have anything to sedate her?
4: Yes.
5: Good. You'll need to keep her calm for the next few days.
7: Let's go out on the balcony. It was lucky you were waiting in the lobby.
5: I heard her yelling. I thought I'd better come help.
7: Drink?
5: No, thanks. These days, we're all wearing our war paint.
7: Oh, yes. Somehow I got it on me this afternoon.
5: You were at the hangar just before I landed.
7: That's right.
5: Carmen told me that you accidentally stepped on her glasses.
7: Yes, I did, as a matter of fact. I was trying to reassure her. She seemed to be worried that you were late.
5: I'm having to fly further inland now. She's nervous when I'm not around.
7: Well, I imagine she is, being blind. The Spanish would kill her if they ever found out. What will happen to her when you have to leave?
5: Carmen will be all right by then.
7: How long do you think it will last?
5: What's that?
7: You were staring at the runway. Another section has fallen into the sea.
5: Yes. There's a little bit more gone every day. Now, what about this baby?
7: What about it?
5: I assume the test results
7: were... Yes. It has the same defects as all the rest. I'll have to get the practicante to deal with it.
5: Why?
7: You know why.
5: Forrester, it's a fair question. Which of us can really decide who has the defects?
7: The mothers seem to know.
5: But are they right? I am beginning to think that a massacre of the innocents has taken place that literally out-Herods Herod.
7: What else can we do with them?
5: Look, I want you to come flying with me tomorrow.
7: I don't know. I think I better keep an eye on Judith.
5: The Thurveras can look after her. Besides, she'll sleep all day.
7: Well,
5: you'll find it very interesting.
7: Okay. Looks like we're headed up the valley. Those foothills in the distance must be the start of the Pyrenees. Nothing much down below. Even though the land looks like it would make good farming. No cattle, no people, not much.
8: Over there! What? To your left! To your left!
7: The hills. Sections of the paths and farm tracks have been sprayed with phosphorescent paint. The silver panels make the side of the valley look like some crazy quilt. So that's what he's been doing on his flights. Turning the hills into a huge pop art display. What's going on?
2: Why is he changing course? He's spraying. He's painting the side of this mountain in silver.
8: Down below! What did you say? Look down at the steer!
2: There it is. At the foot of the mountain. Looks like a miniature bison with its shaggy hair. Obviously a mutant. It also looks very dazed and confused. Wonder how it's managed to survive this long without being able to see. It's running up the hill, stumbling right and left, moving like it was drunk or something. Wait a second. The steer has stopped at the line of silver paint. Now it's following the silver path up the mountain. Look at it go. It's as if that animal could see.
7: So, how long have you been herding cattle?
5: Since the winter. Somehow a handful escaped the farmer's machetes, and I noticed them following the airplane one day. At first, I couldn't figure out how. Then, I realized that I'd sprayed some old landing light reflector paint in the plane. Highly phosphorescent stuff.
7: Will I ever get it off me?
5: Not in a while. I'm always covered with the stuff when I come back from a flight.
7: How big was that herd up by the lake in the mountains?
5: I'd say 600, maybe 700.
7: No wonder you look so tired. It must be hard work, doing this day after day.
5: No, I don't think of it as work. It's more like something that has to be done.
7: That's what I don't understand. I mean, why save them? Since they can't survive on their own.
5: They're extremely hardy, and by next winter they'll be able to outrun and outthink everything else around them.
7: You don't know that for sure.
5: Look at Carmen. She's managed to keep herself going here for years without being able to see a thing.
7: She's still a mutant.
5: Maybe, but she's a very bright girl. She has a huge collection of watches with luminous dials, hundreds of them. And even though they're set at different times, she's got them all working together. Like a gigantic computer.
7: Really?
5: God only knows what overlit world nature is preparing for her. But I suppose we won't be around to see it.
7: More brandy?
5: No. One glass of Fundador is enough for me.
7: Gould, are you saying, in effect, that the child Judith is carrying at this moment is not deformed?
5: That's right. It's like the so-called population decline that we've all accepted as the truth. In fact, there hasn't been a decline, except in the sense that we've been slaughtering our offspring. Over the past 50 years, the birth rate has gone up, not down.
7: How do you figure that?
5: Try to keep an open mind for a moment.
7: I am, but believe me, it's hard.
5: Okay. We have this vastly increased sexuality and an unprecedented fertility. Even your wife has had 7 children.
7: That's right.
5: Yet why? Isn't it obvious that we've embarked on a huge replacement program? Though, sadly, the people we're replacing are, in fact, ourselves.
7: Are you serious?
5: Yes. I think our job is to repopulate the world with our successors.
6: Come to the door. We can't hear you.
7: What's the matter, Senor Cervera?
9: You must come. La Señora has the baby.
7: Let's go.
3: It feels so good to be out. I mean, I can kick my legs, roll back and forth. I can do all kinds of things. Wait a second. More people in the next room? I better try and scare them off.
5: There he is.
7: Yes.
5: He looks strong and healthy.
7: Except for his eyes.
3: What are they talking about? I can see fine. Both of them glow as bright as the moon.
5: What are you going to do?
7: Take him outside.
5: Why can't you give him to me?
7: Because he's my child.
3: What's going on? He's picked me up. And we're leaving. Take it easy. I'm not a doll.
5: As Forrester crosses the bridge over the canal, Carmen walks out of the hangar, almost as if she has been expecting him. They meet on the runway, and he puts the baby in her arms. He walks away quickly, without looking back once.
3: Feels so good to be with her, because she's like me. She feels warm, kind, and gentle. Hello, Mother.
7: You ready?
1: I'm all set.
7: Okay, then let's go. I hope you're up for the drive.
1: I've never felt better.
7: Good. It's a long way to Geneva. And it's been only a few weeks since...
1: the birth. You can say it, Richard.
7: Right.
1: I hope when you paid the practicante, you gave him something extra. They expect it when... they have to take care of things.
7: Don't worry, I looked after everything.
1: Good. Do you know why Gold is late taking off this morning?
7: I think some more of the runway was washed away in that storm last night.
1: Oh.
7: But one thing I know for sure, he'll keep flying as long as he has to.

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Ballard. Dramatized by Brian Wade. Starring Nikki Guadagni as Judith, Joe Ziegler as Richard, and Michael Hogan as Dr. Gould, with Ramiro Puerta and Lisa Yamanaka. The series script editor is Sandra Rabinovich. Casting consultant, Beth Russell. Original music was composed and performed by Timothy Clark. The recording engineer was Glenn McLaughlin. Sound effects by Kathy Perry. And production assistant, Nina Callahan. Low Flying Aircraft was produced and directed at Studio G in Toronto by series executive producer William Lane. Next week, a question of re-entry. Until then, I'm Barbara Budd. Good night.

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0: This is Arch Obler bringing you another in our series of stories of the unusual. And once again, we caution you, these lights-out stories are definitely not for the timid soul. 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
2: Gun in my hand. In all my life, I've never had a gun in my hand. Smooth gun, hard gun, cold in my hand. Bullet won't be cold. Warm bullet, burning hot. Hot as the blood. No, I can't think of that. Lift the muzzle up. Press the trigger. Trigger cold against my finger, cold as death. But life is colder. Rhythm to that. Poet dies with final rhythm. Poet dies who never wrote a poem. Headline for the tabloids. Poet dies with final rhythm.
3: Ugliest man in the world is suicide.
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3: Ugliest man in the world is suicide.
2: Poet dies in final rhythm.
3: Ugliest man in the world is suicide.
2: Poet dies in final rhythm.
3: Poet dies in final rhythm. Suicide. Ugliest.
2: Ugliest man in the world. All right. I'll think the thing for the last time. Tear the words around in my head over and over the way they've torn for 30 years. Ugliest man in the world. Ugliest man in the world. Ugliest man in the world. Press the trigger and stop it. Press the trigger. No. No, I can't. I've got to wait. Think it all out clearly. For the first time in my life. How it started. Why it's ending this way. Think it all out clearly. From the very start. Then press the trigger.
4: School today, Paul.
2: There's the start. First day of school. How old was I? 9 or 10. She kept me home away from others. I didn't know why until that day she said...
4: School today, Paul.
2: I said...
5: All right, Mother.
2: She took me to school. Into a room full of more children than I'd ever seen in my life. I was so happy. I wondered why her face was white and set. She said...
4: Miss Edwards, this is my son. I want him in your class. Please, be kind to him.
2: For a moment, not a sound. Row on row of children looking up at me, staring up at me, gaping up at me. And then...
5: No.
2: One of them started laughing. Another laughing. Another and another. I stood there, a little boy looking down at their twisting mouths, my ears filled with the sound of them, making fun of me, I knew, but why? Why?
5: Ugliest boy in the world.
2: Ugliest boy in the world. That's why you kept me away from children, Mother. Kept me away until you didn't dare to any longer. Oh, Mother, Mother. Before you let others see me, why didn't you close your hands around my neck, put a knife in my heart, drown me, bury me, put me away where eyes couldn't see me? But you didn't. So this was my boyhood. Tears. Tears without end. A boyhood of tears. A boyhood of tears. Took me out of school. Kept me away from all the others. What good was it? I knew.
6: There wasn't a mirror in the house.
2: Not a mirror. I didn't dare. You didn't dare. Until that day you died. Alone. So quiet in the house. I sat down. So quiet. And then suddenly... As if the clock were talking to me. Yes, I remember. Look at yourself. Look at yourself. Look at... Yes. Look at myself. A mirror. Oh! My face. Can I bear the memory of my face? Can I think of it even now, gun in my hand? Yes, I will. I will. What did I see? What is my face? A brow? No brow. A thing that sloped away. Nose? A thick wad of ugly flesh protruding out between two close-set eyes. My eyes, Mother of God, my eyes. Two tiny, red-rimmed, green-flecked globes that stood out far beyond the lids and twinkled like a fat, round pig's. My eyes?
7: That was why they laughed at me in my eyes.
6: Ugliest man in the world.
2: Yes, I was that. No longer boy. Ugliest man in the world. Not even tears could help me now. The world outside. At last I had to go out into it, make a living, get a job.
8: Step up, ladies and gents. Step up. The one and only. One time. One sense of
2: wasn't power. Bad there. No.
8: That's when I said, come on, ladies and gents. That's when I said, the ugliest man in the world and only a dime. The very small part of a dollar. Something to talk about. Something to tell your children and your grandchildren.
2: Couldn't mind after a while. Faces looking up at me again, staring, whispering, getting their dimes worth. Spieler talking faces, staring, whispers, snickers. Couldn't mind. Why should I? I could get away from them. Yes, stand there in the noise and laughter and leave them far behind. Leave the smell of them and the noise of them and the twisting faces of them. Shut my eyes and leave them quickly. Quickly. I'd be in a field. Sun-drenched. Face to the sky. The warm sun touching me. Soft grass cushioning me. My arm outstretched. All around me, such peace and loveliness. I'd lie there so happy. And then a breeze touching my face. And a small white cloud in the sky. And then another. And all at once, the clouds were like a woman's face looking down at me. A woman. There was a woman.
9: Hello, big fella.
2: Uh-huh. Oh, hello.
9: Lousy day, huh?
2: Yeah.
9: Sure give you a play. I mean, the yokels, don't they?
2: Yeah.
9: Me, I'm with Sammy Morton. You know, the grind show.
2: I don't...
9: Not one of the strippers, you understand. I do a high-class number, you know, semi-classical.

0: Oh, sure. You've been working in Tensho's long, big fella?
1: So complete the moon.
0: Boy, you sure pack 'em in. I heard tell you sell more pictures than anybody in the show. Dime sure add up, don't they?
1: Your face. Did you ever look down from the clouds?
0: You mean have I ever been high? Boy, I'm high now. I like the dark, big fella.
1: There was a woman talking. They were talking.
2: Yeah, sure, Sam. What do you take me for, a chump? But what do you think? His face makes me sick to look at him, but he's got a pocket full of dough. So we get along fine. And last week, I got a telegram from my mama. Poor mama and the mortgage. And yesterday, while he was looking at me up in the clouds, I got another handful of bucks. And maybe in a couple of weeks, you. All right, so you heard. So what? What are you staring at? I don't like your face. You heard me. I don't like your face.
1: I gave you...
2: You gave me a couple of laughs.
1: Love?
2: Love. Do you hear that? Love. Do you think any woman could love a mug like yours? It ain't a face. It's a mug, a puss, a pan. Go on. Beat it. Get out of here. No more walks with me, big fella. I've had a belly full of laughs and I... Hey, what are you... No, stay away from me. Don't...
1: Go on, beat it. Get out. Yeah, get out as far as I could get out. Any place. Anywhere. Any place, anywhere. Get away, get away, get away, get away, get away, get away, get away, get away, get away, get away, get away.

0: got away. 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I straightened up. Something moving through the grain on the road, climbing the hill so far away, could hardly tell just what it was. Shaded my eyes from the sun. I saw a woman on horseback. 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Must be a girl. I saw her arm wave at me. I dropped in the grain. I heard, leave me alone, leave me alone. The next day again, standing in the grain, a tiny figure on horseback waved at me. I dropped in the grain again. No, no more. Just the sky and the grain and the work was all I wanted. The next day and the next, a girl on horseback riding far off there on the roads, waving at me in the grain, waving at me day after day. And one day, I didn't drop in the grain. I stood. I waved back at her. Waving at me because she couldn't see me, see my
1: face, postpone mug.
0: I don't remember how. In spite of myself, one day I was hiding in the grain at the edge of the road, waiting for her. I wanted to run, yet I stayed. I wanted to cover my eyes, yet I looked. Looked with eyes as big as all my loneliness. Horse knew I was there. She didn't. She started singing a little song as she passed. A song without meaning, warm as the sun. And I saw. I saw her. Young. Lovely. Young and lovely. The words tumbled over and over my head as I watched her go by. Young and lovely. I began to see her face everywhere. In the grain. In the sky. And at night, in the dark.
2: Ugliest man in the world.
0: Thinking of the loveliest face in the world, I tried to stop. But I couldn't help it. I couldn't. The loneliness in me was a pain I couldn't endure anymore. Again and again, I hid in the grain and watched her go by me. Just a quick moment.

0: And then she was gone. And I was left in loneliness again. If she couldn't see my face. Yes. If she were blind. I read a book like that somewhere. A woman never saw the man she loved. If she couldn't see me. Only know me as I am. My voice, my thoughts, my dreams, ambitions. If she couldn't see. Dangerous dreams, daydreams that brought me to a gun in my hand. But I was lonely. I had nothing. So I had dreams of her. Blind. Not knowing my face. And her lips. If she were only blind. If she were only blind. Wish. Father to the deed. That day, working in the grain, looked up. She was riding by. So early, why so early? Her little hand waving at me. Then the rush of an auto. I ran, the grain tearing at me, holding me back. In a moment, she was in my arms.
1: Help me. Please help me. I can't see. I can't see.
0: Can't see. I dreamed it, prayed it, and now...
1: I can't see.
0: Oh, what have I done? What have I done?
2: Kasha, no.
0: No, no, I had nothing to do with it. Just a thought. I had only a thought. But now she couldn't see me as I was. Couldn't see me. Couldn't see me.
1: You've been very kind to me, Mr. Martin. Oh.
0: Music. Everlasting music in my ears.
1: It's so good having you to talk to. You've made these wonderful days, Paul.
0: Music, everlasting music, her voice, being with her, knowing her.
1: You're such a good mind, Paul. The best I've ever known. I needed a mind like yours. Oh, Paul. I'm laughing because you've made me happy again. You, Paul. And I bless you for it.
0: Happy days, endless days, quicksilver days. Then, the day.
1: Paul, I've been waiting for you.
0: I wanted to be here sooner, but the grain...
1: The grain? Is it very tall and bold now, Paul?
0: Very.
1: Remember how the grain used to keep us apart? Before I even knew you.
0: Before you?
1: I'd wave and the grain was between us, and I never knew you.
0: Is knowing me important?
1: Paul.
0: Do you know me now?
1: You're the only one I've wanted to be with.
0: Do you know me now?
1: Oh, Paul. Paul, listen to me. I know you better than I could if my eyes were open and twice as wide as they ever could have been.
0: You're lovely.
1: And so are you.
0: You... You've never seen me.
1: When people have talked together as much as you and I, every little hope and hurt, dream and plan, don't they know more than if they looked at faces? What do you look like, Paul?
0: I...
1: No. Let me guess. I've sat here in the dark and seen your face so many times before me.
0: My face?
1: Yes. Let me tell you. It's a large, virile face. A face that matches all the strength of you. Strong, straight mouth. A firm chin. Skin brown, yet soft. Straight nose that's not too small, but not too large. And then your eyes.
0: Eyes?
1: Oh, yes, your eyes. They're large and dark and gentle. Gentle is the way of you, Paul. How close was I to knowing you?
0: Give me your hand.
1: Oh, no, no. I don't want to touch your face.
0: You can't.
1: Later. Not now, Paul. I want you to read me something.
0: Read?
1: Yes, so strange. We were talking about faces, and I've had this book for you to read. Look. You know the book, Paul?
0: Cyrano de...
1: Yes. Brave Cyrano de Bergerac. You read the play, of course.
0: I never have.
1: Oh, then I envy you. I wish I'd never read it so that I could read... hear it all over again. Please read it for me. Start any place. Read it, Paul.
0: Thou lovest her? Tell her. For I do surmise thou art a hero in her eyes.
1: That was Lebray, Cyrano's friend. Now go on, read Cyrano's speech.
0: Shall I woo the loveliest maid in France? Look at me, friend, with my poor big devil of nose. I dream, even I, of walking neath that beam, loving, beloved.
1: Paul, you read it with your heart.
0: He was ugly.
1: Well, the rest of him was beauty. Just his nose. Read Cyrano's lines, and I'll try to remember Roxane's. She was a woman he loved, and he never dared tell her of his love because of his ugliness. Read, Paul. The top of the page. Roxane calls, "Sister! Oh, sister!" Read, Paul.
0: No, call no one here. As you come back, I should have gone away. I long for harmony to end my day.
1: I love you. Live.
0: In fairy tales, long since, the princess said that. And the ugly prince lost all his plainness in that sudden sun. But see, I finished as I was begun.
1: I made your grief. I.
0: You made my bliss. I lacked all woman's kindness. Given this, my mother found me ugly. And I have no sister. Lest they mark an ugly lad, I shunned all women. You became my friend. One soft gown brushed my path before the end.
1: Paul, you cry.
0: Cry? What is there to cry about?
1: That's true. There's no reason to cry. It's just a play in life. No man could be such a fool.
0: Goodbye.
1: Oh, Paul, no. Don't go yet. I haven't had a chance to tell you. Paul, we've talked so much of anything and everything, but never of this. My eyes. An operation. I'll see again. That's why I didn't want to see your face with my hands. I'll see you with my eyes, Paul. See you with my eyes. See you with my eyes.
0: See again. See what? A face to laugh at.
2: Ugliest man in the world.
0: A face to jeer at.
3: Puss the pan,
0: a face to shout at, but not to love. Not to love. Cyrano, the author, gave you a paper nose, but my ugliness is flesh and blood. Flesh and blood to see, to hate. She'll never see me, never, never. Lift the muzzle, press the trigger, trigger cold against my finger, cold as death, but life is cold as thoughts in my mind like a whirling circle. Press the trigger, press the trigger.
1: Paul.
0: Who is it?
1: Paul, where's the light?
0: You see?
1: It's been weeks I've been searching. Where's the light, Paul?
0: Forget me.
1: It's so dark. In your hand. Oh, Paul.
0: I wasted too much time thinking.
1: Oh, my dear.
0: Forget me, I tell you. You knew me in the dark. Well, now it's light for you, and I'm not meant for the light. Forget me.
1: I want to know you. In the light, your ugliness.
3: I know.
1: Yes, Paul. I've known. First when you cried with Cyrano, then I asked the others, and they told me.
0: But you don't know. My face, a thing...
1: A thing apart, as my blindness was apart from me. I love you.
0: You...
1: Love you, yes, I love you.
0: You don't know.
1: But I will know. Turn on the light, Paul. I'm not afraid. Turn on the light. I love you. Live for me.
0: In fairy tales, long since, the princess said that. And the ugly prince lost all his plainness in that sudden sun.

0: I came across Mr. Kipling in a meadow by the church. If I've painted that spire once, he said, I've painted it a dozen times. He offered me an apple pie. An artist needs inspiration, he explained. Golden shortcrust pastry, delicious apple filling, and just the right amount of sugar sprinkled on top. But then, when it comes to the little details, Mr. Kipling does have an exceedingly good eye. I came across Mr. Kipling in a meadow by the church. If I've painted that spire once, he said, I've painted it a dozen times. He offered me an apple pie. An artist needs inspiration, he explained. Golden shortcrust pastry, delicious apple filling, and just the right amount of sugar sprinkled on top. But then, when it comes to the little details, Mr. Kipling does have an exceedingly good eye.
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This is Michael Hansen. The Mind Web story this time comes from Robert Silverberg's collection, Moon Ferns and Star Songs, published by Ballantine. This is After the Myths Went Home.

0: For a while in those years, we were calling great ones out of the past to find out what they were like. This was in the middle 12s, 12-400 to 12-450, say. We called up Caesar and Antony and also Cleopatra. We got Freud and Marx and Lenin into the same room and let them talk. We summoned Winston Churchill, who was a disappointment. He lisped and drank too much. And Napoleon, who was magnificent. We raided 10 millennia of history for our sport. But after a half century of this, we grew bored with our game. We were easily bored in the middle 12s. So we started to call up the myth people, the gods, and the heroes. That seemed more romantic. This was one of Earth's romanticist eras we lived in. It was my turn then to serve as curator of the Hall of Man. And that was where they built the machine. So I watched it going up from the start. Lior, the builder, was in charge. He had made the machines that called the real people up, so this was only slightly different, no real challenge to his talents. He had to feed in another kind of data, full of archetypes and psychic currents, but the essential process of reconstruction would be the same. He never had any doubt of success. Lior's new machine had crystal rods and silver sides. A giant emerald was embedded in its 12-angled lid. Tinsel streamers of radiant platinum dangled from the ebony struts on which it rose.
1: "Mere decoration," Lior confided to me. "I could have made a simple black box, but brutalism is out of fashion."
0: The machine sprawled all over the Pavilion of Hope on the north face of the Hall of Man. It hid the lovely flicker mosaic flooring, but at least it cast lovely reflections into the mirrored surfaces of the exhibit cases. Somewhere about 12-570, Lior said he was ready to put his machine into operation. We arranged the best possible weather. We tuned the winds, deflecting the westerlies a bit and pushing all clouds far to the south. We sent up new moons to dance at night in wondrous patterns, now and again coming together to spell out Lior's name. And people came from all over Earth, thousands of them camping in whisper tents on the great plain that begins at the Hall of Man's doorstep. There was real excitement then, a tension that crackled beautifully through the clear blue air. Lior made his last adjustments. The Committee of Literary Advisors conferred with him over the order of events, and there was some friendly bickering. We chose daytime for the first demonstration and tinted the sky light purple for better effect. Most of us put on our youngest bodies, though there were some who said they wanted to look mature in the presence of those fabled figures out of time's dawn.
1: "Whenever you wish me to begin," Lior said.
0: There were speeches first. Chairman Peng gave his usual light-hearted address. The procurator of Pluto, who was visiting us, congratulated Lior on the fertility of his inventions. Nistim, then in his third or fourth successive term as metabolizer general, encouraged everyone present to climb to a higher level. And then the master of ceremonies pointed to me. "No," I said, "no," shaking my head. "I'm a very poor speaker." They replied that it was my duty as curator of the Hall of Man to explain what was about to unfold. Reluctantly, I came forward. "You will see the dreams of old mankind made real today," I said, groping for words. "The hopes of the past will walk among you, and so I think will the nightmares. We're offering you a view of the imaginary figures by means of whom the ancients attempted to give structure to the universe. These gods, these heroes, summed up patterns of cause and effect and served as organizing forces around which cultures could crystallize. It's all very strange to us, and it will be wonderfully interesting. Thank you." Lior was given the signal to begin.
1: I must explain one thing," he said. "Some of the beings you are about to see were purely imaginary, concocted by tribal poets, even as my friend has just told you. Others, though, were based on actual human beings who once walked the earth as ordinary mortals, and who were transfigured, given more than human qualities, raised to the pantheon. Until they actually appear,
0: We won't know which figures belong to which category, but I can tell you how to detect their origin once you see them. Those who were human beings before they became myths will have a slight aura, a shadow, a darkness in the air about them. This is the lingering trace of their essential humanity, which no myth-maker can erase. So I learned in my preliminary experiments. And I am now ready. Lior disappeared into the bowels of his machine. A single, pure note, high and clean, rang in the air. Suddenly, on the stage, looking out to the plain, there emerged a naked man, blinking, peering around. Lior's voice from within the machine said, "This is Adam, the first of all men." And so the gods and the heroes came back to us on that brilliant afternoon in the middle 12s, while all the world watched in joy and fascination. Adam walked across the stage and spoke to Chairman Peng, who solemnly saluted him and explained what was taking place. Adam's hand was outspread over his loins. "Why am I naked?" Adam asked. It is wrong to be naked." I pointed out to him that he had been naked when he first came into the world, and that we were merely showing respect for authenticity by summoning him back that way. "But I have eaten the apple. Why do you bring me back conscious of shame and give me nothing to conceal my shame? Is this proper? Is this consistent? If you want a naked Adam, bring forth an Adam who has not yet eaten the apple, but..." Lior's voice broke in. "And this is Eve, the mother of us all." Eve stepped forth, naked also, though her long silken hair hid the curve of her breasts. Unashamed, she smiled and held a hand out to Adam, who rushed to her, crying, "Cover yourself, cover yourself." Surveying the thousands of onlookers, Eve said coolly,
2: "Why should I, Adam? These people are naked too, and this must be Eden again."
0: "This is not Eden. This is the world of our children's children's children's children."
2: "I like this world. Relax."
0: Lior announced the arrival of Pan, the goat-footed. Now, Adam and Eve were both surrounded by the dark aura of essential humanity. I was surprised at this, since I doubted that there had ever been a first man and a first woman on whom legends could be based. Yet I assumed that this must be some symbolic representation of the concept of man's evolution. But Pan, the half-human monster, also wore the aura. Had there been such a being in the real world? I did not understand it then, but later I came to see that if there had never been a goat-footed man, there nevertheless had been men who behaved as Pan behaved, and out of them that lusty god had been created. As for the Pan who came out of Lior's machine, he did not remain long on the stage. He plunged forward into the audience, laughing and waving his arms and kicking his cloven hooves in the air.
3: "Great Pan lives," he cried. "Great Pan lives."
0: He seized in his arms the slender form of Milian, the year wife of Devoud, the archivist, and carried her away toward a grove of feather trees on the horizon. And Milian's year husband said, "He does me honor." Lior continued to toil in his machine. He brought forth Hector and Achilles, Orpheus, Perseus, Loki, and Absalom. He brought Medea, Cassandra, Odysseus. He brought forth Thoth, the Minotaur, Aeneas, Salome. He brought forth Shiva and Gilgamesh, Viracocha and Pandora, Priapus and Astarte, Diana, Diomedes, Dionysus, Deucalion. The afternoon waned and the sparkling moon sailed into the sky, and still Lior labored. He gave us Clytemnestra and Agamemnon, Helen and Menelaus, Isis and Osiris. He gave us Damballa and Gedi Nebo and Papalegba. He gave us Baal. He gave us Samson. He gave us Krishna. He woke Quetzalcoatl, Adonis, Holger Dansk, Kali, Ptah, Thor, Jason, Nimrod, Set. The darkness deepened, and the creatures of myth jostled and tumbled on the stage and overflowed onto the plain. They mingled with one another, old enemies exchanging gossip, old friends clasping hands, members of the same pantheon embracing or looking warily upon their rivals. They mixed with us too, the heroes selecting women, the monsters trying to seem less monstrous, the gods shopping for worshippers. Perhaps we had enough, but Lior would not stop. This was his time of glory. Out of the machine came Roland and Oliver, Rustum and Sohrab, Cain and Abel, Damon and Pythias, Orestes and Pylades, Jonathan and David. Out of the machine came St. George, St. Vitus, St. Nicholas, St. Christopher, St. Valentine, St. Jude. Out of the machine came the Furies, the Harpies, the Pleiades, the Fates, the Norns. Lior was a romantic, and he knew no moderation. All who came forth wore the aura of humanity. But wonders Paul. The earth folk of the middle twelves were easily distracted and easily bored. The cornucopia of miracles was far from exhausted, but on the fringes of the audience I saw people taking to the sky and heading for home. We who were close to Lior had to remain, of course, though we were surfeited by these fantasies and baffled by their abundance. An old, white-bearded man, wrapped in a heavy aura, left the machine. He carried a slender metal tube.
4: "This is Galileo," said Lior.
3: "Who is he?"
0: The procurator of Pluto asked me, for Lior, growing weary, had ceased to describe his conjured ghosts. I had to request the information from an output in the Hall of Man. "A latter-day god of science," I told the procurator. "A latter-day god of science who's credited with discovering the stars. Believed to have been an historical personage before his deification, which occurred after his martyrdom by religious conservatives." Now that the mood was on him, Lior summoned more of these gods of science. Newton and Einstein and Hippocrates and Copernicus and Oppenheimer and Freud. We had met some of them before, in the days when we were bringing real people out of lost time. But now they had new guises, for they had passed through the mythmakers' hands. They bore emblems of their special function, symbols of knowledge and power. And they went among us offering to heal, to teach, to explain. They were nothing like the real Newton and Einstein and Freud we had seen. They stood three times the height of men, and lightnings played around their brows. Then came a tall, bearded man with a bloodied head.
4: "Abraham Lincoln," said Lior.
0: "The ancient god of emancipation," I told the procurator after some research. Then came a handsome young man with a dazzling smile and also a bloodied head. Lior said,
4: "John Kennedy."
0: "The ancient god of youth and springtime," I told the procurator. "A symbol of the change of seasons, of the defeat of summer by winter."
3: "That was Osiris," said the procurator. "Why are there two?"
0: "There were many more," I told him. "Baldur, Tammuz, Mithra, Attis."
3: "Why did they need so many?"
0: he asked. Lior said, "Now I'll stop." The gods and heroes were among us. A season of revelry began. Medea went off with Jason. Agamemnon was reconciled with Clytemnestra, and Theseus and the Minotaur took up lodgings together. Others preferred the company of men. I spoke a while with John Kennedy, the last of the myths to come from the machine. Like Adam, the first, he was troubled at being here. He insisted that he was no myth. He said, "I lived, I was real, I entered primaries, made speeches." I told him, "You became A myth. You lived and died, and in your dying, you were transfigured. And he chuckled and asked, into Osiris, into Balder. And I told him it seems appropriate. To you, maybe, he told me. They stopped believing in Balder 1,000 years before I was born. To me, you and Osiris and Balder are contemporaries. To me and all the people here, you are of the ancient world. You are thousands of years removed from us. And he said, and I'm the last myth you let out of the machine? You are. He asked, why? Did men stop making myths after the 20th century? I told him he'd have to ask Lior. But I think he was right. His time was the end of the age of myth-making. After his time, we could no longer believe such things as myths. We did not need myths. When we passed out of the era of troubles, we entered a kind of paradise where every one of us lived a myth of his own. And then why should we have to raise some men to great heights among us? Kennedy looked at me strangely and asked, do you really believe that? That you live in paradise? That men have become gods? Spend some time in our world, I said, and see for yourself. He went out into the world, but what his conclusions were, I never knew, for I did not speak to him again. Often I encountered roving gods and heroes, though. They were everywhere. They quarreled and looted and ran amok, some of them. But we were not very upset by that, since it was how we expected archetypes out of the dawn to act. And some were gentle. I had a brief love affair with Persephone. I listened enchanted to the singing of Orpheus. Krishna danced for me. Dionysus revived the lost art of making liquors and taught us to drink and be drunk. Loki made magics of flame for us. Taliesin crooned incomprehensible, wondrous ballads to us. Achilles hurled his javelin for us. It was a season of wonder, but the wonder ebbed. The myth folk began to bore us. There were too many of them, and they were too loud, too active, too demanding. They wanted us to love them, listen to them, bow to them, write poems about them. They asked questions, some of them anyway, that pried into the inner workings of our world and embarrassed us, for we scarcely knew the answers. They grew vicious and schemed against each other, sometimes causing perils for us. Lior had provided us with a splendid diversion, but we all agreed it was time for the myths to go home. We had had them with us for 50 years, and that was quite enough. We rounded them up and started to put them back into the machine. The heroes were the easiest to catch for all their strength. We hired Loki to trick them into returning to the Hall of Man. Mighty tasks await you there, he told them, and they hurried thence to show their valor. Loki led them into the machine and scurried out, and Lior sent them away. Heracles, Achilles, Hector, Perseus, Cucullin, and the rest of that energetic breed. After that, many of the demonic ones came and said they were as bored with us as we were with them and went back into the machine of their free will. Thus departed Kali, Legba, Set, and many others. Some we had to trap and take by force. Odysseus disguised himself as Briel, the secretary to Chairman Peng. It would have fooled us forever if the real Briel, returning from a holiday in Jupiter, had not exposed the hoax. And then Odysseus struggled. Loki gave us problems. Oedipus launched blazing curses when we came for him. Daedalus clung touchingly to Lior and begged, let me stay, brother, let me stay. And had to be thrust within the machine. Year after year, the task of finding and capturing them continued. And one day, we knew we had them all. The last to go was Cassandra, who had been living alone in a distant island, clad in rags.
2: Why did you send for us? And having sent, why do you ship us away?
0: The game is over, I said to her. We will turn now to other sports.
2: You should have kept us. People who have no myths of their own would do well to borrow those of others, and not just as sport. Who will comfort your souls in the dark times ahead? Who will guide your spirits when the suffering begins? Who will explain the woe that will befall you? Woe. Oh, woe.
0: The woes of Earth lie in Earth's past. We need no myths. And Cassandra smiled and stepped into the machine and was gone. And then the age of fire and turmoil opened, for when the myths went home, the invaders came, bursting from the sky. And our towers toppled and our moons fell, and the cold-eyed strangers went among us doing as they wished with us. And those of us who survived cried out to the old gods, the vanished forces, Loki, come. Achilles, defend us. Shiva, release us. Heracles, Thor, Gawain. But the gods are silent, and the heroes do not come. The machine that glittered in the hall of man is broken. Lior, its maker, is gone from this world. Jackals run through our gardens, and our masters stride in our streets, and we are made slaves. And we are alone beneath the frightful sky. And we are alone.

You've heard After the Myths Went Home, a story by Robert Silverberg from his book Moon Ferns and Star Songs, published by Ballantine. This is Michael Hansen, technical operation for this program by Steve Gordon. MindWebs is a production of WHA Radio in Madison, a service of University of Wisconsin Extension.

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2: No, I don't think so.
1: What about that?
2: No. It's quite nice, though.
1: Is it? Do you think I might try a piece? I'll have 2 ounces, please.
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Cedric Harbin, the archaeologist, has been lying in his confined canvas cot for 8 days and nights. A young Chavanti native fanned him constantly to keep away the mosquitoes and the tiny, vicious film flies. Occasionally, Sir Cedric tried to sit up, despite the adhesive strapped over his bare chest like a cocoon. But it was always the same. He sank back with a groan. The Mato Grosso interior. Harbin, 3 broken ribs. Harbin? Sir Cedric Harbin. But boa constrictors are no respecters of titles. What's a knight of the realm to a great reptile disturbed from its slumber? It acted in the only way possible. It whipped its coils around the blundering human and squeezed and squeezed. And Sir Cedric, archaeologist, passed from the dimmit light of the jungle into and beyond midnight.

0: Biotex, the new soak and pre-wash powder, presents Beyond Midnight by Michael McKay.
1: Recently, I received a letter from Mrs. Myra Strawn of Main Road Rose Bank in the Cape in relation to our product Biotex. It was quite a lengthy letter and emphasized many of the points we'd been making over the past months about Biotex. She said that when the product first came on the market, she and her daughters were a bit skeptical, but nevertheless decided to give it a go. And indeed, she is now most enthusiastic and a great supporter. She recommends it to neighbors and friends. Another letter from Mrs. J. Lake of Hootfray Mine Springs said that she wished to congratulate the makers of Biotex and went on to say that she had two children, 6 and 7 years of age, and that her spin dryer was not able to cope with the stubborn stains of their plague clothes. Well, nowadays, she soaks with Biotex overnight in cold water and finds her washing much whiter, and colored clothes are brighter and stain-free.
2: Are you in pain?
3: Not much. Just bored and disgusted. Haven't you gone to bed yet?
2: Poor darling. Soaking wet. Get off from that bottle.
3: Diana.
2: Oh,
3: my dearest. How the devil can you be so bright and cheery after the confounded mess I've made of this expedition? Walking into that boa constrictor like a blasted tourist who'd never set foot in the Mato Grosso before. I don't know why I ever let this foundation talk me into this jaunt. On our honeymoon. What was I thinking of? Dragging you into this cauldron.
2: Darling, if you can't sleep, at least try to relax. Here. How real. You can't go hunting your precious lost city with 3 broken ribs, and that's all there is to it. Now, stop fretting. Mario's got the situation well in hand.
3: Mario. Oh, yes. Our handsome and dashing young guide.
2: Handsome? You see, I hadn't noticed. Cedric, I do believe you're jealous. Of Mario. Ah, senora, you're like a jungle orchid. Oh, darling, he's so corny.
3: Did he really say that to you? Insolent half-breed swine. Send him in here, I'll sack him right now.
2: You do nothing of the kind. All Brazilians make parties at every girl they meet from Europe. It's part of their good neighbor policy. But Mario's a very efficient guide. He's kept these war-happy Chavantes from traipsing off to start something with other tribes. He's kept a supply of mandioca and rapadura without trading half our equipment to get it. And he's the only guide in Belém who had the vaguest idea how to reach that lost city of yours. Remember, all you have as proof is that silly old paper in the Biblioteca Nacional in Rio. Mario doesn't believe it exists.
3: Mario. If Colonel Fawcett and his son died trying to find it in 1925, there must be... Oh, if I were only off this ridiculous cot. We're only 2 days' march from the place. I'd stake my life on it.
2: Darling, there'll be other expeditions. You can try again. Now you've got to get well and strong enough to be carried back to Belém.
3: Diana, I'll never understand what a lovely creature like you saw in a dried-up, crotchety old thing like me. My whole life changed when you turned away from that ass forester and looked at me and smiled that night at the Explorers Club in Rio. It was the most wonderful thing that had ever...
2: Darling, We leave at daybreak, Mario and I, for the supplies.
3: Yes, I know. Daybreak. Howdy, Beck.
2: Of course. Next Thursday's our first anniversary. We've been married a whole month. You don't really think I'd spend that day with Mario and a lot of grinning capirates babbling picanto, picanto.
0: And Diana left the tent to complete plans for the short journey at dawn. The river village of Mantura lay only a few miles down the Rio das Mortes, the River of Death. There, Diana could send a wireless message via Belém to the Foundation. Also, Mario could replenish their dwindling supplies of quinine and coffee.
3: I don't like these new porters Mario signed up. Dirty, ragged orobos. Vulture people, the Inspector of Indians called them. Vulture people. Cannibals or something, if I remember rightly. Now, sleep. Wish I could sleep. Mario. Never did trust those pretty boys where young women are concerned.
4: Senor, speak?
3: What? No, nothing. I was talking to myself. Swat that blasted tarantula up there, will you? It's going to fall on me.
0: And Harbin slept, fitfully. He dreamed a recurrent dream in which his lovely young wife was lost in a tangle of undergrowth and looped lianas.
5: Daddy?

0: When the explorer woke once more, his head ached and the tent was steamy with mid-morning heat.
1: Here, you.
2: Bon dia. Signor, dorme bien?
1: Muito bene. Where's the signora? She had a breakfast yet?
2: Signora, pe. Signora, she's a gone. Signor Mario. It's a gone. I say, let you sleep. You seek, no ache.
1: Well, gone already. Should be back tomorrow at sundown. Matura is only a few miles down the river. What are you grinning about, eh? What? Hey! Sly beggar. The devil's the matter with him. Hey! Boy!
2: Signor, puritito, eh? Puriti, eh?
3: Signor, il present, puritichelle.
1: Tell what, you gibbering ape?
0: Murity, the chief. Sir Cedric recognized him suddenly from the dried palm frond stuck in his pierced lower lip, like a spiky beard from his hairless chin.
1: Tell what? Come on!
0: He tried to sit up, to prop himself up by his elbows, a sense of foreboding suddenly knotting his stomach muscles.
1: Yes, all right. A present. Come on, speak up.
3: Signora, Signor Mario, no go down Rio, he's go up, no go Matura, big boy, run away, oh boy, no come back.
1: What? You're lying. I'll kill you. You lying scum. I'll cut your tongue off for saying a thing like that.
3: No lie, Captain.
1: He's lying. Of course he is. Dinah would no more desert me in this condition than... Could a middle-aged husband never be sure of a young and beautiful wife? Mario is young, virile, whereas me, getting old, one day I shan't be able to satisfy her needs, maybe. She requires someone. Mario... No! Boy. Do you happen to know which way my Señor Mario went? Upriver or down?
2: No, Capitán.
1: Is there anyone who could find out for me? A tracker. A tracker could tell me which way the Batalo took off, couldn't he?
2: Tracker, Capitán. Sí, tracker, though. But Buriti no mal better. Ask Buriti, the chief, to look upon the Senora's battalo. Buriti see all things today, yesterday, tomorrow?
1: Yes, quite, chief and witch doctor. You'll just repeat the lie. If it is a lie. The inspector of Indians advised us to have Buriti because he's a brujo. Doctor. Half crazed from addiction to yahi. But they see all things, the brujos. Purity would know all about Diana and that sneaky Brazilian. All rumors, every remnant of local gossip finds its way to the ears of the Brujos, to be palmed off later as supernatural knowledge. But Purity, yes, he would know. Then what's he been saying to me?

0: Go. Fetch Purity back again, you hear?
1: Harbin waited. The suspicion of terrible things was being fanned in his mind. Purity came. He smoked a cigar holder-like pipe. A peculiar acrid odor filled the tent. Harbin felt suddenly light-headed.
0: Now look here. I've no time for a lot of mumbo-jumbo. Put that ballet smelly pipe away.
2: Senor, senor, do not speak. Burity de Brujo smoked the ahuasca, the drug of the second sight.
0: Oh, I've heard of that. Blasted load of nonsense. Maybe it isn't then. Gone. My wife, the senora.
1: But the old Brujo said nothing for a long time. He puffed at the queer-shaped pipe and closed his eyes. Sir Cedric lay and cursed the whole of creation silently. At last, the ancient doctor's eyes opened.
3: They go towards the rising sun. But Dalloa moves slow. There are three bearers. Avantis. The smiling ones sleep under the toldo. The man watches. Now he shoots the gun and kill a blood-red arara. He bring the feathers to the senora. She laughs and thanks him, putting the feathers in her golden hair.
0: Towards the rising sun. Not west to Matura. East to Goyas.
3: Now she's singing, the senora. She's singing this song.
0: Never try to bind me. It's her favorite song. You lie!

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Airwick is the air freshener that actually knocks odors right out of the air. It doesn't just mask them with heavy scent. 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

0: get amazing new biotechs today and let soaking do the washing.
1: Is there more you wish to know, Capitão? As looking to the past, see the Padre Enrio speak marriage vows. The Capitão dropped the ring in his eagerness to place it on the finger of the one with the smiling face. A man with the golden mustache pick up ring and give it back.
2: Kimber! He was my best man, and I did drop the ring. How could you possibly know? Did you overhear Diana and myself? Some speed, of course. Nothing supernatural about that.
1: Do you wish, Capitão, I should look into the future? The ayahuasca sends the eyes in all directions, able to see what is, what was, what will be.
2: The devil you can. All right. What is to be? My wife's run off with a ruddy Brazilian, you say? She coming back?
3: And Beauty the Brujo?

0: puffed again at the pipe, and his eyes began once more to take on that opaque, drugged look, the pupils widening until the iris had disappeared. Harbin watched, fascinated, trying to deny the hollow, sick feeling in his stomach.
1: I see. I hear. The smiling one screaming. It is written in the stars that the Capitol may keep before him for all the rest of his days the smiling face of his senora. But...
2: Yes. Yes.
1: But it is also written that the sight of it will also drive the Capitão into madness. This I see. No more.
2: Rubbish, all of it.
1: Capitão, forgiveness is better than vengeance.
2: Get out of here.
1: Jealousy is like a poison, Capito. The senor stands where the trail fox. Think well.
2: Get out!
0: And the archaeologist fell back, soaked with sweat, onto his cot, helpless, alone. The old man left, and Harbin's mind sailed upstream, following a batalo, where a lovely blonde girl and a handsome young man sat very close together.

0: smiling face. Blasted, she was always smiling, laughing at me. Insolent Brazilian. What if I could only follow them, get my hands around his neck. First handsome, virile young idiot to come along, she'd left me. She'd left me with these grinning Chavantes to get back to Belem without a guide. Boy, where the devil are you hiding?
1: Senor.
0: Get me Gurati again. No, wait, he won't go. It's Urubu country. Ah, you porters, send them to me now.
2: And the Chavante raced off and returned almost immediately with four grinning vulture men. Harbin blurted out his order in Portuguese, then again a few halting words of Chavante, but the vulture men merely shook their heads, grinned, and looked foolish.
0: Senora.
2: He drew the form of a woman in the air with his hands.
0: I want you to bring her back to me.
2: He made a scooping motion with his hands towards himself. Suddenly, the eyes of the Urubu leader gleamed. He nodded, comprehending.
3: Turi, white man.
0: The white man? Mario. The devil with Mario. I don't care what you do about him.
2: And he made a broad motion of dismissal, and the Urubu grinned delightedly.
3: White man.
2: The evil-eyed, heavily scarred man grinned again and made a vague but easily followed throat-cutting gesture. And then he was gone with his flock, like eager scavenger birds.
0: Forgiveness better than vengeance? Well, after a time I shall forgive her. We can still build a life together. Probably after I forgive her, she'll love me more, really love me. What did he mean, though? Purity? A smiling face? Drive me into madness.
2: Three days passed, and then a fourth, and Sir Cedric Harbin lay and sweated helplessly in his cot.
0: She'll cry, fling her arms around my neck and beg forgiveness. I will forgive her, gladly. It's all I want, to get her back again. To have her back again, smiling. A smiling face, the same as always. I wonder what the Urubu meant when I said about Mario. Well, she loves the blighter. Have I any right to? But what sort of life would she lead with a jungle guide? Whatever the rotter gets, he richly deserves it. Killing a man or having him killed for seducing a wife is the accepted thing here in Brazil. It's a hot-tempered country.
4: Capitão, you have given an order to the Urubu men, and it is not good. The senor stood at the fourth trail, and he has taken the wrong turning.
2: And the old one lighted the evil-smelling pipe and smoked silently for a while. Then he closed his eyes and intoned once more.
4: I see. A lost city which the jungle has eaten. Great block. Of stone carven with strange writing. The smiling one stands before it while the senor takes her picture.
0: The devil, you say? Said the blighter's not only stolen my wife, but he's jumped the gun on my expedition, eh? Going to claim the credit for finding my... Well, it's good enough for him, whatever they do to him. I'm glad I sent them.
4: They are children. Do not condemn the forest people. They go only to do the capitão's bidding.
0: All right, so I told them to kill him. What's it to you, you shriveled up old fool? Get out of here. They should be back by tomorrow sundown with my wife. That's all I want. I'll never let her out of my sight again. Back at Belém. Decent hotel. I'll make her forget all about Mario. I'll shower her with praise.
2: sundown. The fifth day.
0: They're back. They're back with Diana.
1: Capitan, the Signor Maria is not with them. The three bearers of our tribe are spoiled or escaped. But the smiling one, they have brought the back as the Signor ordered.
0: Oh, good, good. Have they landed? Send them to me. Hurry, hurry.
2: He braced himself for the sight of his wife, perhaps dragged angrily in between two grinning orubus. But the chief came in alone and presented Sir Cedric Hardin with a crumpled sheet of paper.
0: What's this? A note from her?
5: My darling, I'm sending this message back by one of the Chavantes. By now you must know we didn't go to Matura and never planned to go. I persuaded Mario to take me on to your lost city, so your expedition needn't be a flop. My dear, it seemed to mean so much to you, and I couldn't bear to see you looking so disgusted with yourself. I didn't tell you because I knew you'd stop me from trying it alone. Mario has taken some pictures, and I've copied a few hieroglyphics off the stones, also some pottery. Darling, you and your Colonel Fawcett and your silly paper at Rio were right. There is a sort of temple here. Inca, I believe. The altar stone for sacrifice is inlaid with gold and silver. Oh, I wish you could see it. But I've made some maps, and we can come back here after your rig.
2: The note ended abruptly, a pen stroke straggling down the paper from the last word. Harbin looked up into the eyes of the Urubu, and that man happily made his throat-cutting gesture again. And suddenly, like a cold hand upon his heart, Cedric Harbin remembered what the Inspector of Indians had said about the Urubu tribe. Not a history of cannibalism, but of headhunting.
0: What have I made Diana witness? What terrible rites. She'll never forgive me. Risante, where's my wife? Tell her to come here. Bring her here quickly.
2: The Urubu grinned evilly, nodding several times like a small boy proud of his homework. He returned again, almost immediately, carrying a small wicker basket. Even before he jerked off the lid and saw the shrunken thing inside, lips stitched together in a hideous travesty of a smile, the long blonde hair unbound and carefully brushed clean of blood flecks, Harbin began to scream.

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1: Yes, it's for you. 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Moist. It's good for you. Like it?
2: New Cupboard Love. 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

0: Ordinarily, the greatest winter concern for Montreal residents is hockey. But this is no ordinary winter in Montreal. Only the climate is as usual, and Canadians have learned to deal with inclement weather. But in one particular neighborhood, there's something outside more terrible than snow. Or so it would seem to young Nicole Nugent. She enlisted the company of the gentle-mannered janitor of her building to join her in walking an hysterical woman, one Kathleen Windsor, safely home. Seeing the middle-aged woman's plush apartment and frilly little girl bedroom, and having witnessed her flirtatious manner with her male escort, Nicole concludes that the shadowy pursuer that Miss Windsor claimed was following her home in the night was merely the product of a lonely spinster's fertile imagination. But now, Kathleen Windsor is dead. And for Nicole Nugent, a story in the newspaper lends credence to the theory that there is a fiend on the loose, and he's somewhere, very close by. Face of the Foe will continue after this word.
1: If your house needs insulation, and you don't have storm windows and doors and caulking around the doors and windows, you could be spending 50% more than necessary on heating costs this winter. The National Bureau of Standards recommends 3 inches of insulation in the walls and under the floor of your house, and 6 inches in the attic. Weather stripping movable door and window joints and caulking around the frames will stop cold drafts. And storm windows and doors can drastically cut heat loss through glass. While you're thinking about heat loss, hot water pipes lose a lot of their heat going through cool basements, unless they have an insulated wrapping. So think seriously about spending a little money to save quite a bit. You will also save on short fuel supplies. For more information about cutting heating and cooling costs, send for a copy of the fact sheet Home Energy Savers. It's free from Consumer Information, Pueblo, Colorado, 81009.

0: Maybe the man who killed her was someone else, someone she knew.
1: Why do you say that?
0: How did he get in? She wouldn't open a door to a stranger, would she? Especially if she had really just escaped from a man following her.
1: Chris is right, Nikki. It doesn't make sense. It must have been someone she knew.
0: Which means it doesn't have anything to do with you and what happened last night. So try to put the whole thing out of your mind.
1: I'll fix us all a drink.
0: And then I'm going to say goodnight, Buffett. Let you put that poor stuffy head of yours to bed.
2: Bed was one thing, but sleep was another. My head began to throb. I didn't know whether it was from my cold or the image I couldn't keep out of my mind. Kathleen Windsor with her little girl curls and big blue please-like-me eyes, lying lifeless beneath the ruffled canopy of her four-poster bed, under the sightless glass-button stare of the giant plush teddy bear in the corner. The sudden ring of the telephone startled me. Laura was evidently sleeping too soundly to hear it. Lucky Laura. Hello?
3: Miss Prescott?
2: No, this isn't...
3: Where is she?
2: Who is this?
3: Is she out with a boyfriend?
2: Who is this calling?
3: I'll call again.
2: Who was that, I wondered? As far as I knew, Laura had no man in her life. And the man on the phone, whoever he was, sounded like someone she wouldn't want to have in it. In the morning, I mentioned what happened.
1: Norman Roxburgh. I'm sure that's who it was. Holy, what a nerve. Calling and asking questions about my business. As if he had a right to know.
2: Who is he?
1: Just someone in my restaurant administration class. Just hang up on him if he calls again.
2: But it seemed I'd barely gotten settled on the sofa and begun to drowse off when Laura gently shook me awake.
1: Sorry, Nikki, but I'm afraid you're going to have company.
2: Oh, no. Who?
1: Your Aunt Emily. She just phoned. I tried to put her off, but you know your Aunt Emily.
2: I wouldn't trade my Aunt Emily for a round dozen of anybody else's aunts. And granted, she was a little eccentric. Some people might even say crazy. The truth of the matter was, she was just gloriously herself. A blithe spirit. Unfortunately, though I was only 24 and she was close to 70, just listening to Aunt Emily took more energy than I was up to in my present condition.
4: You sound like a frog, dear. But never mind. They turn into princes, you know.
2: As bad as I felt, I had to admit the sight of Aunt Emily was like a spring tonic. Lately, she'd been attending Sunday feasts at the Park Avenue Hare Krishna Temple. She loved the food, the incense, the dancing, the hand clapping, and she generally dropped in at our apartment afterward, swathed in a sheet, with tilax painted on her forehead, and 108 Japa prayer beads adorning her scrawny neck. Today, however, she'd just come from her regular attendance at St. Simon's Church, for which she wore the slightly more conventional attire of a jaunty bright wool cape over knickers and argyle knee socks.
4: Laura! Do you suppose I could have a drop or two of brandy?
1: Of course, we'll all have some. Be good for Nikki's cold.
4: I had some shocking news at church today, and I'm quite unstrung.
2: What news, Aunt Emily?
4: Murder! The second member of our church choir in a week. First Elsie, and now Kathleen.
2: Kathleen Windsor sang in the choir at your church?
4: And now she's been strangled by someone, the same as Elsie was. And both of them on Winnicott Road, where I live.
2: Oh, Aunt Emily.
4: I know. It's a bit unnerving. Everybody in the choir warned me to be careful. But I told them no one would bother killing an old woman like me. I've been getting some strange vibes from Kathleen lately.
2: What do you mean, vibes?
4: She just wasn't herself. She was usually so quiet and subdued. A good little girl, as her mother would say. But these past few weeks, something had really turned her on. She started acting all nervous and giggly.
2: Probably because her mother was away in the hospital. She felt free for a change.
4: That must have been it. I can't think of anything else it could be.
1: You don't suppose she could have found a boyfriend?
4: Heavens, no. Kathleen was deathly afraid of men.
2: Only what, Aunt Emily?
4: I remember one Sunday a month or so ago, just after her mother went into the hospital. Kathleen didn't stay after church for choir practice.
2: Was that unusual?
4: Very. She never missed choir practice. And as it happened, I had to skip that Sunday, too, because of a cold. I had a throat as froggy as yours, Nikki. No good for singing.
2: Well, so what happened, Adam?
4: Well, I was walking home, and about a block away from church, I could swear I saw Kathleen Windsor in a car with a man.
5: There's a little town in western Pennsylvania called Oil City, where they make peace of mind. They put it up in quart-sized green and white cans and ship millions of them all over the land to people who don't want to worry about their cars. This peace of mind for car owners is called Quaker State Motor Oil. The folks who make it are experts, men who really know motor oil, because that's been Quaker State's specialty for over 50 years. Quaker State starts with the finest natural petroleum the earth provides, 100% pure Pennsylvania-grade crude oil. Then they put it through step after step of refining and fortify it to fight heat and rust and dirt and wear and give your engine the protection it needs. Quaker State Motor Oil. Who says you can't buy it?

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1: Your Heart Association presents Stiller and Mira.
2: Honey, I'm going to test you.
3: Mm-hmm.
2: Now, if you have high blood pressure, what are the things you should do?
3: Watch your weight.
2: Right.
3: Follow your doctor's instructions on smoking.
2: Yeah.
3: Take your medicine.
2: Good.
3: Get plenty of rest.
2: Terrific. Hey, honey, let's stay home tonight, huh?
3: And exercise, but don't overdo it.
2: Right. We'll stay home tonight, okay? Okay?
3: Yeah, and you got to rest before you get tired, right?
2: Exactly. So we'll stay home tonight, okay?
3: Okay, we'll stay home tonight.
2: Terrific.
3: Hey, wait a minute.
2: What?
3: You don't happen to have high blood pressure, do you?
2: Me? Of course not. I have my checkup at the doctor. I'm terrific. And I made an appointment for you.
3: Why?
2: Because I love you. And only a doctor can tell.
1: Another way to protect your loved ones is to give to the Heart Fund.
4: This whole business is just another reminder that we should all live life to the fullest while we're here. So hurry and get rid of that cold, Nikki, and give that man of yours a kiss for me when you see him.
5: I will, Aunt Emily.
6: Don't disturb yourself, dears. I'll see myself out. Oh, he wore flowing robes and sandals, and he came with love for all.
5: With a flourish of her cape, she pirouetted across the room and was gone. I was glad it was winter. With the streets frozen over with snow and sleet, Aunt Emily had temporarily stored away her favorite mode of transportation, a gleaming red motorcycle. I spent the rest of Sunday catching snatches of fevered sleep. Monday morning, I felt slightly more human, but not quite up to my job as secretary to the principal of Kensington School for Girls. When Laura left for work, I called in sick and went through my ritual of lighting the fire in the living room, bringing a blanket and Kleenex in from the bedroom, and curling up on the sofa again. I didn't stay curled up long.
7: Forgive me, mademoiselle, but I'm Detective Lieutenant Noel Philippe from Homicide.
5: Homicide?
7: You are Mademoiselle Nugent, are you not?
5: Yes, I am, but...
7: Then you're the person I've come to see. May I come in?
5: Yes, of course. I don't understand.
7: I wish to question you about Kathleen Windsor, the woman who was murdered. You knew her, did you not?
5: No, not really. I mean, I only met her once, briefly.
7: Briefly or not, mademoiselle, according to the information I've been given, you were one of the last persons to see Kathleen Windsor alive. You and a Monsieur Georges Montreuil.
5: Yes, that's true. But how did you...
7: Apparently, you didn't consider such a fact of sufficient importance to inform the police.
5: I'm sorry. I suppose I should have.
7: Yes, mademoiselle, you should have. But now I think you and I must have our little conversation, tardy though it may be.
5: Lieutenant Philippe was medium height with a weary face and bleak gray eyes that looked as though they'd seen too much of the seamy side of life. He looked like a tired bloodhound as he trailed me into the living room and sank heavily into the chair by the fire.
7: Please tell me everything that happened when Miss Windsor came here last Friday night. Do not omit anything, no matter how trivial it may seem.
5: Lieutenant?
7: Yes, mademoiselle?
5: The two murders on Winnicott Road, do you think the same person committed them both?
7: It is too soon to draw such conclusions. A psychopath may read of a murder in the paper, and his feverish brain is inspired to duplicate the act. Thus, one murder often leads to another.
5: What a terrible thought.
7: In the two incidents on Winnicott Road, there is the similarity in the method of murder, strangulation. But there is also an important difference. The Grunberger woman had not been sexually molested. The Windsor woman was. Of course, in the Grunberger case, the killer may have intended to molest his victim, but did not have the time. The car in the garage was running, and he knew the owner might return at any moment.
5: It's all too terrible to think about.
7: Yes, Murder is never pleasant to contemplate, mademoiselle. But in the event of two murders of women in your immediate vicinity, I suggest you must give it some thought, hmm?
5: Oh, yes, yes, we will. We'll be careful. Hmm.
7: There is sometimes a sexual element in murders by strangulation. We may be dealing with a sexual deviant.
5: Have you talked to Mr. Matry, Lieutenant? Perhaps he might remember something I've forgotten.
7: Ah, I was wondering when you would think to bring up Monsieur Matry. He was, after all, the only other known person to be with Kathleen Windsor just before her death.
5: He's a very nice man, Lieutenant. I'm sure you'd find him most obliging.
7: I'm afraid, Mademoiselle Nugent, at this moment we do not find him so. Mr. Matry, it seems, has disappeared before we could question him.
5: Disappeared?
7: Tell me what you know of the man.
5: Not very much, I suppose. I've lived here a year, and he's always been very polite and helpful.
7: And that is why you thought of him to accompany you and Miss Windsor to her home, is that correct?
5: Yes. And also, I remembered his telling me once that he liked to take walks at night.
7: Ah.
5: But, Lieutenant, that doesn't mean he walked around murdering women.
7: Oh, perhaps not. Perhaps not. But then, what reason do you suggest he had for not wanting to be questioned by the police?
5: A very good one, as a matter of fact. I'm thinking of a conversation I had with him last summer. He was working outside in the garden, and I was admiring the flowers he planted. He told me then how he had fled from Hungary in the 1956 revolution, how terrible it was there for his family and himself. He was so thankful to be living here in Montreal.
7: Yes, oh, that's very interesting.
5: Well, don't you see? No wonder he ran away from the police. He was afraid from his past experiences.
7: Huh. A sound enough theory, perhaps, mademoiselle. Except for one thing.
5: What is that, Lieutenant?
7: I'm afraid we have uncovered another reason for his fear of the police. The record shows that your nice, quiet Monsieur Matry has actually served two terms in prison.
5: What for?
7: For molesting women, mademoiselle.
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8: We are not always the lowest price that an individual can find for insurance. I have had people come by that have already gotten prices from other companies. They come by, and this particular time, we were a little higher than they were. But after talking with them, tell them that I can give them one thing that the other company cannot give them, and that is my personalized service. They know that I am here. I'm here to stay as an agent. And these points make a difference. They don't want to be treated as a number. They still want to be treated as an individual, especially when they have a claim problem. They want to be given service because that's what they're paying for.
9: The good neighbor.
0: The Zero Hour continues after this.

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1: I know where I'm going from here.
2: The most puzzling aspect of the Kathleen Windsor murder is how the killer got into her apartment. There was no sign of forced entry, which leads to the obvious conclusion that she willingly opened the door to whomever it was.
3: And you think it might have been George Mitry?
2: He had witnessed the type of woman she was and knew that she was alone in her apartment. He could very easily have returned and gained admittance on the pretext that he wanted to be certain everything was all right.
3: And you think she would have let him in?
2: Mademoiselle, have you not been insisting all along that he was not the type that anyone would take to be a murderer?
3: Lieutenant Philippe had made his point. He lifted himself wearily out of his chair, reclaimed his battered hat, and left me with the information that a man would be stationed at our building in the event that George Mitry returned. When I finally crawled back into my cocoon by the fire, I was shivering again, but this time it wasn't from the cold. Luckily, Chris chose just the right moment to cheer me up with a phone call.
4: Stop trying to blame yourself, Muffet. You had no way of knowing about Mr. Mitry. Maybe he isn't a murderer. Maybe he's just a sweet little dirty old man.
3: Oh, Chris, I'm so glad you called.
4: Well, I figured you might need a little cheering up. And how about continuing the treatment with a night out this Friday, if you're feeling okay by then?
3: If I'm not okay by then, I'll never be.
4: Guy and Lisa have invited us to a play and a buffet supper at their place afterward.
3: Sounds like the perfect cure for a shut-in. What's the play about?
4: Oh, something written by a friend of Guy's, a comedy.
3: Just as long as it isn't a murder mystery. Even if the play were disappointing, an evening with Lisa and one of her buffet suppers could never be. She was a friend from my school days, and Chris had become as fond of her as I was. Lisa had met and married Guy Sabourin less than a year ago. Unfortunately, neither Chris nor I liked the man, but we'd learned to tolerate him for Lisa's sake. At the moment, I found myself thinking I was going to have to get well by Friday night if I were going to stomach a whole evening in Guy Sabourin's company. Hello?
5: Aunt Emily, Nikki. How are you feeling?
3: Oh, getting better. And you?
5: Splendid. Nikki, I was wondering, do you suppose Laura will be willing to bake a birthday cake for me? I'd pay her for the ingredients, of course. Laura makes such beautiful cakes. And Donald's such a nice boy. So much soul.
3: Oh, I'm sure Laura would love to, Aunt Emily. But who is Donald?
5: Donald Hamill. I got him from the drop-in center.
3: The drop-in center?
5: For homeless youths, on Leary. He comes from Windsor. Couldn't stand it at home and ran away. Says he won't go back again, and I don't blame him from what he tells me.
3: Aunt Emily, you didn't...
5: Bring him home with me? Well, of course I did. Where else was there for the poor boy to go? I'm going to keep him with me until he finds a job and can look after himself.
3: Aunt Emily, I don't think it's very wise of you to take in some strange boy like that.
5: Oh, Donald isn't strange. He's a very good boy. Awfully quiet and shy, but not sullen like Tony. Now, you're right about Tony. He is a strange boy. And I'm not so sure I should have let him come home with me.
3: Who is Tony, Aunt Emily?
5: Tony Bartha, Donald's friend. Although I wonder if he really is. I know for a fact Tony's going steady with Mary Jane. And I'm afraid he has Donald flirting with her.
3: Mary Jane? Is that someone else you brought home with you?
5: Oh, dear, no. Mary Jane is marijuana, dear.
3: You mean Tony Bartha's into drugs? Oh, Aunt Emily, I don't think you should let him stay with you.
5: Don't worry. I'm not going to for long. I don't like his attitude. Cheers.
3: The rest of the day passed uneventfully, except for another encounter with T. Oliphant when I went to the lobby to get the mail. I was wearing a cable-knit sweater and my oldest pair of corduroy slacks for warmth, and T. Oliphant looked me up and down in the same manner that he had Kathleen Windsor. A new thought occurred to me. Maybe he just didn't approve of women wearing pants. I scuttled past him quickly and hurried back to the sheltering circle of my fire like primitive man huddling against evil spirits. A few moments later, I had fallen sound asleep. It was dark in the room when I woke up. Laura had her class on Monday nights and didn't come home for dinner. The room was chilly. I put more wood on the fire and turned on the lamp. I thought of all the things I needed to do before I left on my trip to Jamaica. Clothes to sew, laundry to do, Christmas presents to wrap. I still didn't have the energy. I picked up a book to read, making certain it wasn't the one I'd been reading the night Kathleen Windsor had come pounding on my door. Laura came in so quietly I didn't hear her. I gave a start when she suddenly materialized beside me. She looked strange. Her face pale, her eyes staring. Laura, is something wrong?
6: There's someone with you, Nicky. May I ask him in?
3: Of course. She walked to the hall and in a moment returned with a man at her side. Pleasant looking, sensitive features, with dark blonde hair that just brushed the collar of his expensively tailored suit.
6: Mr. Brooke, this is my roommate, Nicole Nugent. Nicky, this is Julian Brooke.
7: How do you do?
3: I'm pleased to meet you, Mr. Brooke. Laura, what's wrong? Something is, I can tell.
7: I'm afraid Miss Prescott doesn't feel yet like talking about it, Miss Nugent. You see, she's just had a ruddy bad scare.
3: Laura, what happened?
7: A man attacked her on the street. Tried to drag her off into the park.

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1: Once upon a time, there was a beautiful forest where everything was all lovely and green and peaceful. Sunlight fell in ribbons of daylight through its trees. Birds flew in the quiet air above it. Deer and rabbits found secret hiding places to play. For it was truly a beautiful place. And then one day, into this beautiful emerald forest, a new creature came. A creature called Man. And Man brought with him fire to warm him against the night. Only with his fire, Man did not bring caution, and the fire got away from him suddenly. And the beautiful forest was no more. And yet there might easily be a different ending. For if Man is careful with his fire, he need never say, once upon a time, there was a beautiful forest.
2: I'm Lucille Maness, an unsuccessful big businesswoman, and I'd like to tell you a little bit about my unsuccessful business. Well, I was the co-founder of this woman's book club, but we ran into a little trouble. We had all kinds of problems, so I called SCORE. That's the Service Corps of Retired Executives. They're retired executives
3: who volunteer to help small businesses. I went over and discovered Lucille was in deep trouble. I made several simple business suggestions. I also strongly recommended the club seek incorporation with a well-established women's magazine until its membership increased sufficiently.
2: Unfortunately, one of my associates really didn't like the idea of a man giving us advice, so she wrote herself a check with the remainder of what we had left in the treasury and took off. Well, Mr. Krause came back to help again.
3: A man who knows how to solve problems likes to keep solving them.
4: Volunteer for SCORE. SCORE is one part of action. Action is doing something.
5: There is something you can do.
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9: And now, Peter Paul Mounds, Almond Joy, and Cadbury Chocolate Bars presents Alien Worlds. Slowly rotating at the edge of deep space, 1,000 kilometers beyond the atmosphere of 21st century Earth, is the Arthur C. Clarke Astronomical Observatory, Starlab. Here, Starlab Research Director Maura Cassidy, along with scientists and technicians of the International Space Authority, watch over the countless suns, planets, and star systems that fill the universe. In last week's episode, astrophysicist Tan Liu Ping arrived at Starlab for a final phase of tests in the development of superlight travel. Piloting the modified Delta Series spacecraft Hyperion and assisting in the tests are space exploration team captains John Graydon and Buddy Griff. As the experimental vessel jets away from Starlab, Maura monitors the progress of the multiple light speed flight.
10: Dr. Cassidy, the mass proximity indicator registers a radical shift in the molecular density level of the Hyperion's hull.
11: Start an MPI printout recording, Barbara.
12: Mara, the Hyperion shadow blip has just disappeared from the screen. And they've vanished from all our tracking instruments.
9: A flash of multicolored light sweeps past the Hyperion as it passes from one dimension into another and enters a parallel universe known only to Tom Liu King.
6: Where the devil are we?
13: You will find an Earth atmosphere planet at Vector 659 Mach 5. It's a water world called Sakusha. The people on the planet live on two islands. I made contact with one of the islands called Adusa. What I found was a world out of balance.
6: Out of balance? What do you mean?
13: The Sakushans had an ion generator which kept the people on the planet in physical and emotional balance. It's a two-piece interlocking cylinder they call the altar of light and dark.
6: So what caused the imbalance?
13: The people from the other island, Kudor, stole half of the device. As a result, the ion level in the atmosphere shifted. The people on Adusa have become weak and passive, while those on Kudor have become strong and aggressive.
9: Orbiting above the emerald green water world of Sakusha, the Hyperion suddenly develops an engine malfunction and is forced to ditch in the sea. Minutes later, John, Buddy, and Liu Ping are rescued by Tom's friends, Lady Cammy and Lord Gunshow. The three are taken to the nearby island of Adusa, where they're asked to go to Kodor and help recover the cylinder stolen from the altar of light and dark.
14: Will you help us with this task?
15: Buddy, what do you think?
16: Well, we're here. We might as well see what we can do.
9: Meanwhile, on Kodor, Fleet Officer Sora and ruling warlord Hiko, now aware of the plot to regain the cylinder, discuss a counterplan.
17: 15 Kodorian siege galleys position in semicircle round Pagoda Tower. When Gyatso sail past tower, circle will close, and Gonshu, Kami, and Sky Guards will be taken prisoner.
9: And now, the conclusion of the Infinity Factor on Alien Worlds.

0: Jerry, let me see the last telemetry printout on Hyperion.
1: There you go, Maura.
0: Thanks. Jerry, has all this data been cross-checked?
1: As far as I know. Why?
0: Well, according to this, the Hyperion is still right where it was when it disappeared.
1: What? And then why aren't the scanners picking it up?
0: They can't, Jerry. The MPI data indicates the Hyperion has been reduced to the size of a subatomic particle.
2: Lord Gunshaw! Kodorian siege galleys! They're all around us!
3: I see no Kodorian vessels, my lord. Perhaps that helmet causes her to see things that are not there.
4: No, Kiyatsu. The helmets allow her to see through darkness.
2: Lord Gunshaw!
3: Let me light this lantern so I might see.
4: Kiyatsu, what are you doing?
5: Skipper, he's signaling those ships. Stop it.
6: I can see many boats closing in on us.
2: What are we going to do?
5: We're going to take them out, that's what. Skip, right, buddy. Fire!
4: By the gods, a lightning shooter.
7: Good work. They break formation.
2: Look, this corridor. I can see the island.
4: Tom, take the helm. I know a cove just beyond those cliffs.

0: As the ship carrying John, Buddy, Tom, Lord Gunshow, and Lady Cammy approaches the pagoda tower between Medusa and Kodor, Kiatsu, the ship's helmsman, signals to the fleet of Kodorian siege galleys waiting in the darkness.
1: Stop, Kiatsu!
2: Skipper, he's signaling those ships. Stop him!
0: Suddenly realizing that Kiatsu is a Kodorian spy, John and Buddy knock the traitorous helmsman unconscious and engage the enemy warships with laser rifles. Half an hour later, Fleet Officer Sora reports the outcome of the battle to Warlord Hako.
1: 10 ships, my Lord Hako. The Sky Guards projected lightning bolts that destroy 10 of our ships. They nearly drowned.
3: Where are the Adusans and the Sky Guards now, Sora? You have captured them, yes?
1: No.
3: No! What do you mean no?
1: I mean no. We did not capture them. They escaped to the other side of the island.
3: Escape? Hey, you had better find them, Sora, or I'll drown you myself.
1: Oh, Lord Hako, you don't want to do that, do you?
3: Kiatsu!
4: Lord Hako!
3: Kiatsu! What happened?
4: When I try to signal our ships, Sky Guards knock me out.
3: Where are they now, Kiatsu?
4: In a cove on other side of island. When they went ashore, I escaped. They're after the cylinder for the Order of Right.
3: So, my trusty Kiatsu, you did not fear me after all.
4: No, Lord Hako, I not fear.
3: Kiatsu, tell me about the Sky Guards of Lightning. How did they do it? Kiatsu?
4: How I should know, my lord, I out cold during battle.
3: You missed the whole thing! That will be all, Kiatsu.
4: Yes, Lord Hako.
3: Sora, hi.
1: You are there.
3: Oh, you tell me about the lightning. Was it wonderful? Oh, Lord Hako, it was so terrible. Oh. And yet, It was beautiful, too. Huh? Everywhere there was lightning. Red, orange, purple. There was fire and smoke and the clack of wooden masts splitting, rolling and burning. It was as if the night itself had turned to fire. Ooh, Sora, such a way with the words you have.

0: much further to Hiku's palace, Lord Gunshu.
1: Ahead, on the ridge.
0: Do you know where Hiku keep the cylinder?
1: Yes, in his throne room.
2: Do you remember how to get into the palace, Lord Gunshu?
1: Yes, Rahidi, I remember.
3: How long's it been?
2: He was brought here 200 moontides ago, and nearly tortured to death by Hiku's warriors as a demonstration of Kodor power.
1: I used to come here often. Kodor was once the trade center for the two islands.
2: Of course, that was before Lord Hiku became so obsessed.
1: Yes. But we do have one advantage. Hiku must certainly know by now that we are in the company of sky gods.
2: Everyone on Sakusha fears the sky god legends. Even Hiku.
3: Oh, I'm sure we can make that work for us.
2: What do you mean, buddy?
3: We'll use our lasers to make them dance a little. I mean, we don't want to hurt them.
1: It is good you do not wish to harm anyone. We also believe this to be right. To hear you speak makes me fear for the first time since the theft of the cylinder that all is not lost.
3: Don't worry, Gunshu. We'll get your cylinder back.
0: And I will do my best to understand the manner in which to restore the altar. But I will need your help, Lord Gunshu.
1: Yes, Tom.
0: Can you tell me if there are any insignias, markings, colors, or anything like that which connect the two halves of the altar?
1: Yes. The markings on the two halves of each disc fit together to form the law of the world symbol.
0: Stop a moment, huh? Just a moment. Please show me the symbol. Here, draw it for me on the ground.
1: Yes.
0: A circle. Of course. The infinity factor.
4: My lord, Hiku! Sky gods Gunshu and Lady Kami at their palace. What shall we do?
5: What shall we do?
6: We should call the gods, you idiot! Gods!
4: Lord Hiku!
6: Gods, where are they?
4: But Lord Hiku!
6: Where are my gods?
4: I already called gods, my lord. Well, they ran away, frightened by sky gods' lightning shooters.
6: Run? My gods,
4: run away!
6: Hey.
4: Sora, quickly! The cylinder!
6: Dig it!
4: Lord Hiku! Lord Hiku, stop! Oh, you...

0: Lord the Gansho, and the Lady Kami, welcome. Welcome back to Kodor.
1: We have come to take back the surrender for the altar.
0: It is back?
2: That's right. Hand it over, Hiko.
0: And if I refuse?
2: You've seen the power of our lightning shooters on your vessels.
0: How about we make a trade? You, Star Gods, give me secret of your power, and I return the cylinder. Huh?
2: Lord Hako, see that vase over there?
0: Oh, that's very beautiful, yes?
3: It is my favorite.
0: Destroy my Kotorian Pagodamis! Sora! Sora! Attack!
4: Not me, Lord Hako. Sora not want to end up like a vase.
2: All right, Hako, that's it. Tell us where the cylinder is, now.
4: Oh, Sora. Sky gods have us in tight spot. Give it to them. Please. All right. All right. Sirengar is over there. Behind Katan.
5: Yes. Yes, it is here.
1: Sirengar, Lord Gansho.
6: Oh, Lord Gansho.
2: All right, everyone. Come on. It's nearly daylight. Let's head back to the boat and set sail for the shrine.
7: Will continue.
8: Pardon me. Isn't that a Cadbury chocolate bar? I've never tried one.
9: Oh, that's too bad.
8: Do you mind if I have a teensy piece?
9: Hey, you took my bar!
8: I'll just take a little bit.
9: It was for my wife and me.
8: Oh, she'll love it. See, this is great. You know you can get carried away with this stuff?
9: Yes, I've noticed.
8: Oh, come on, it's a big bar.
9: It's getting smaller.
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0: Alien Worlds continues. Confronted at last by what Hako believes to be sky gods, John, Buddy, and Tom Liu Ping convince him to surrender the cylinder, which will restore Sakusha's ion generator. Meanwhile, Commissioner White arrives on Starlab to confer with Mora about the mysterious disappearance of the Hyperion.
1: There's a strong possibility that whatever happened to them isn't alien to Tom Liu Ping at all.
2: What do you mean?
1: As soon as we heard about the Hyperion's disappearance, we pulled all of Tom's research tapes and retraced his experiments. We discovered through the fuel inventories that he'd taken some earlier test flights that no one knew about.
2: Well, how does this tie in with his research?
1: Well, from what we could decipher, he discovered some kind of parallel universe. There's also an emotional involvement. We found his diary.
2: Personal motivation?
1: Yes. He intended to return to this sphere of existence all along.
3: I can't get over it. The shrine, it's so beautiful. The hieroglyphics. These paintings. And these. They look like formulas.
4: The markings represent the entire story of Sakusha's great plan. It tells of how our world was to become one of perfect balance and wisdom. The altar was placed here to ensure that future.
5: Lady Kami, Tom has restored the altar. It is working.

0: right.
1: Well done, Tom.
2: Well, I'm glad it wasn't as difficult as you expected.
3: It was actually quite simple. Once Rod Gunshu gave me the description of the pattern the two cylinders formed. It's a very primitive ion generator by our standards, but quite effective.
1: How soon will the effects become noticeable, Tom?
3: I measured the output of the ion generator as soon as it began working. I would estimate that its effect on the Sukushins will be seen shortly.
4: Look, the ship is approaching. It's Heiko's Imperial warship.
3: We've just enough time to reach our ship before the generator is up to full power.
0: Okay, let's go.
1: Remember, buddy, we don't really know what effect this generator will have on these people or on us.
5: As John, Buddy, Tom, Cammy, and Lord Gunsho carefully make their way back to the ship, Sakusha's ancient altar of light and dark fills the air with an ionized aura, reestablishing the planet's balance. Meanwhile, aboard Lord Heiko's Imperial flagship.
6: Oh, Sora. Isn't it a wonderful day for a sailboat ride? Water smooth, and the wind are just right.
7: Hey, my lord. Oh, sailboat, very relaxing. Lord Heiko, huh? Didn't we have something we were going to do today?
6: Yes, Sora. I believe you're right. Did it have anything to do with Rod Gunshow? There's his vessel off the windward side.
7: Hi, it must be we were to sail with him. Shall we go alongside?
6: By all means, Sora. By all means, let us greet our old friend, the good and the kind Lord Matusa. Rod Gunshow! Ready, Kami? How are you?
8: Excellent, Rod Heiko. Excellent.
6: Who are your three friends?
8: They are friendly visitors from another world.
6: Another world? You hear that, Zora?
7: Hey?
6: Visitors from another world? What other world, Rod Gunshow? Up? Up?
7: What a funny name for a world.
6: You must bring your friends to Koda for a visit.
9: Thank you, Lord Heiko. Glad to see that you're feeling better.
6: Uh-huh. Thank you.
7: Thank you.
6: Thank you. We will look forward to that. Be seeing you.
7: Goodbye.
8: Goodbye.
7: Go
8: on. Goodbye, Lord Heiko.
6: Sora, what did a visitor from other world mean now that I'm feeling better? How I've been ill?
7: Perhaps he was just wondering about your health.
6: Well, I never felt better. So good to be feeling so good. Sora, hey?
4: I could not believe how quickly Eiko changed.
0: Yeah, he really went from a tiger to a pussycat, didn't he?
4: A tiger to a pussycat?
1: Buddy means he went from ferocious to gentle, Lady Cammy.
4: I am glad Lord Heiko became pussycat.
3: Well, it's good to see the altar fulfill his purpose in restoring the Kudorian psychological balance.
7: Now, Lord Heiko will be able to govern his island wisely, gracefully, and with great kindness.
4: What about your starship? Will it be able to return you to your world?
3: What I learned about your ion generator showed me how to repair our spacecraft. We will be able to return safely, I'm sure.
7: Will you ever return to Sakusha?
3: There is enough in common in our hearts to make us all part of a great oneness. We too often forget one another. The emptiness is illuminated by the light of the heart. I must accept full responsibility for what I have done in our world first. Then perhaps I may return and go forth with what I have helped you create and give you greater understanding of what you have yet to create.
7: We will always remember your presence and what you have brought to us.
4: Goodbye.
0: Goodbye, Lady Cammy. Lord Gunshow.
7: Goodbye, buddy.
0: John. So long. Remember to keep clear of the ship when we lift off.
7: All right. You have a safe journey.
5: Lady Cammy and Lord Gunshow watch the Hyterion rocket away from the emerald green water world of Sikusha. John, Buddy, and Tommy Ping make ready for the critical warp back through time and space into their own universe.
10: Buddy, let's program our coordinates for FTL reentry.
11: Right, Skip.
10: Tom, that circle Gunshow drew on the ground, what was that all about?
7: This circle, John, was the missing key to all my research. I knew that by understanding what had happened on Sikusha, I would be able to understand what I had discovered. We were reduced in time and space to an infinity where balance is restored through the cohesiveness of philosophy and science together. And the moon circle on the cylinders united the two.
10: The moon circle?
7: Yes, you see, the circle had been broken, separated, and the way the two cylinders fit together restored the circle and the balance of Sikusha.
2: We're programmed for FTL re-entry at vector 558, Mark 1, Skip.
10: Okay, keep your fingers crossed.
12: Mora, Commissioner White, look. The Hyperion's back on the screen. At least I think it's the Hyperion.
13: Hmm. Looks like your theory may have been well-founded, Commissioner.
14: Yes, it looks that way, doesn't it?
15: Hyperion to Starlab, over.
14: All right.
13: It is them.
12: We read you, Hyperion. Welcome back.
15: Thank you, Jerry. What's going on, a party?
13: You might say that, yes. Are you all okay?
15: Oh, we're fine, Mom.
13: Where have you been? Do you know what happened?
15: Yes, we know what happened. We're still not sure how we got there, but it was an incredible experience. We'll tell you all about it soon. Jerry, give us a document insertion. And break up the Beaujolais. We're on our way home.

The Infinity Factor, Part 2, was based on a story concept by Larry Oakner and written by Lee Hansen, Jim Cook, and Ron Thompson. Our stars included Linda Gary, Chuck Olson, Bruce Philip Miller, and Corey Burton, with special guest stars Clark Warren, Larry Moss, Herb Ellis, Joe Young, and Helen Funai. Associate producer, Ron Thompson. Music director, Tom Rounds. Engineer, Stu Jacobs. Assistant to the producer, Jim Cook. Alien Worlds was created, produced, and directed by Lee Hansen and is distributed by Watermark Incorporated. And so until next week, this is Roger Dressler inviting you to join us for our next adventure, Earthlight.

0: On your last trip, did you discover what the Earth people eat? They eat a great many of these. They peel them with their metal knives. Boil them for 20 of their minutes. Then they smash them all to bits. They are clearly the most primitive people.
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7: In the Diary of Fate.
8: Yes, here it is. The name, Tyler White. Occupation, confidence man. Yes, Tyler. Yours is the infamous profession of swindling people of wealth and social position by first gaining their attention, then their admiration, and finally their confidence. And you are well suited to your work. You have always been a success, but you have always been dishonest. And now I, Fate, move. And because of two little things, a stray dog and a forgotten cigarette lighter, you, Tyler White, will soon be executed for a murder you did not commit. But only you and I know that. Take heed, you who listen, lest you think fate is unjust, unmindful of mortal rights. In a moment, I will make a further entry under the name Tyler White. And when I have written, I will read from his record in The Diary of...

0: life record of Tyler White now lies open before me. And for a brief moment, I, Fate, look ahead to a single instant of decision.
1: I got it all figured out now. Mm-hmm. Now, Gordon, can you fix an alibi for yourself from 8 to 10 tonight?
2: Sure I can. My boys will square up and down for me.
1: Good. Now, look, here's the setup. We'll establish separate alibis first, and then we'll get together.
2: And take care of Mr. Burke?
1: Right. We're going to take good care of Mr. Johnny Burke.
0: Yes. In the life of Tyler White, the decision to murder was made. But in the last analysis, it was something small. Something beyond the control of this man or any other mortal, which determined the inevitable outcome. It is ever thus. Little things, yes. Yet these are the tools which I, Fate, use. I have no choice, for it is all part of a plan, and once set in motion, nothing, not even I, Fate, can alter the course already ordained. Remember, Tyler White, you and your latest victim, the extremely wealthy Mrs. Estelle Courtney, were driving to lunch. You were about to close a deal.
1: And so you see, Mrs. Courtney, one man's dream is more than just a good play. Why, it's got everything. It's tender, it's real, dynamic. Believe me, you're going to own a Broadway hit.
3: Well, I hope you're right, Tyler. $100,000 is a lot of money, especially for something by an unknown author. Why, none of my friends have ever heard of this Keith, what's his name?
1: Keith Kennedy. Of course they've never heard of him. This is his first play, and that's the beauty of it. His work is fresh, his outlook is clean. In short, Mrs. Courtney, it's youth talking.
3: Why, Tyler, those were my exact words to young Jim Olsen when I hired him this morning. He's from Kansas City, you know, and he's never had any experience of the theater in a big way. Like the New York stage, I mean. But I assured him that a director's job was the same any place, and that he had youth
1: and
3: a new...
1: You hired this Olsen to direct our play?
3: Yes, I did. Mm-hmm. In fact, he left Kansas City this morning. Oh, look, Tyler, Central Park. Isn't it lovely today?
1: But Mrs. Courtney, my partner has already picked a director. You can't hire
3: a fire. We're almost at the plaza now. Look at me. Oh, lip rouge worn off. Nose shiny. Oh, please drive slowly while I freshen up a bit. Oh, where is that lipstick?
1: Well, if your mind's made up, I don't suppose there's anything I can do.
3: Tyler, do you like the shade? It's called Carnation Red. A really different lipstick. Oh, Tyler, follow that dog. Look out!
1: Stupid.
3: Oh, Tyler, my lipstick, it's smeared all over my dress.
0: Yes, Tyler. At just the right moment, I, Fate, intervened. A stray dog darted from the curb, and as you stepped on the brakes, Mrs. Courtney smeared lipstick on her dress. A half hour later, as you left a cleaning shop where the stain had been removed, you were surprised to hear someone call your name as you stepped to the sidewalk.
4: Say, Tyler! Tyler White!
1: Huh? Oh, hello, Burke.
4: Well, well, I haven't seen you in a long time. How are things going?
1: Can't complain. We'd better hurry, Mrs. Courtney. It's after one already.
3: Oh, is it really? Well, goodness, how the day slips by.
1: Well, so long, Burke. See you around.
4: I don't believe I've had the pleasure.
1: What? Oh, yes, of course. Mrs. Courtney and Mr. Burke.
3: Oh, how do you do, Mr. Burke?
4: Why, Mrs. Courtney, Mrs. Estelle Courtney.
3: Why, yes.
4: Well, this is a pleasant surprise. Why, I've seen your picture.
1: I'm sorry, fellow. We're in a hurry. The car's over here, Mrs. Courtney. See you, Burke.
4: Yes, I think you will, Tyler. Goodbye, Mrs. Courtney.
0: Yes, Tyler. A little thing caused you to stop at a cleaning shop. And as a result, you met Johnny Burke, a man you thoroughly disliked. But you forgot about him an hour later, when Mrs. Courtney finally agreed to sign a contract the next day, awarding you $100,000 for the production of One Man's Dream, a play you could stage for $20,000. When you returned to your office in Gordon Kane late that afternoon, you were elated as you lied to your partner.
1: Well, Gordon, we're all set. We've hooked our angel.
5: Are the contracts signed yet?
1: No, tomorrow. But the $50,000 is as good as ours.
5: $50,000? Well, I thought you'd be good for twice that.
1: Listen, Mrs. Courtney isn't the easy mark I figured. As a matter of fact, we're going to lose a few bucks in that deal you arranged with Dwight Reese.
5: You mean she's hired another director?
1: Yeah, some dear boy she met in Kansas City. I'll get it. White and Kane Productions. Tyler White speaking.
6: Hello, Mr. White. This is Johnny Burke.
1: What do you want, Burke?
6: No reason to be so cold, Tyler. After all, we're old friends.
1: Listen, Burke. I think you're a cheap crook and our friendship ends there. Now, what do you want?
6: Exactly $20,000.
1: What? Are you crazy?
6: Yeah, like a fox. Now get this, White. I'm in hot water with a couple of the big boys. They signed a marker for $20,000 and it's due and payable tonight.
1: You won't get any sympathy out of me, Burke.
6: I'm not looking for sympathy, Tyler. I'm after cash. You're the softest touch I know.
1: What do you mean by that, Craig?
6: Just this. If you don't have the money out here at my place in Cedarville by 9 o'clock tonight, I may have to call Mrs. Courtney. Mrs. Estelle Courtney, and tell her a few things I know about you and the late Mrs. Goodall.
1: You'll do what?
6: I tell you once, Tyler. I'm in a tight spot. I know how you fleece Mrs. Goodall. And Mr. White, I've got the letter she wrote to you that prove it. Now, can I expect you at 9?
1: Yeah, I'll be there. I'll be there at 9 o'clock sharp.
5: $7 o'clock. Tyler, we've been sitting here for 3 hours. I tell you, we've got to...
1: Shut up, Gordon. I've got it all figured out now. Can you fix a pat alibi for yourself from 8 to 10 tonight?
5: Sure I can. My boys will swear up and down for me.
1: Good. Now look, here's the setup. We'll establish separate alibis first, and then we'll get together.
5: And take care of Mr. Burke?
1: Right. We'll take good care of Mr. Johnny Burke. And no one will suspect us, Gordon, and even if they do, they would...
5: Me? I was with my boys playing cards all day.
1: Sure. And I was up at a movie. I can prove it. And furthermore, let me tell you...
5: Hello?
6: I'd like to talk to Mr. White, please.
5: It's for you, Tyler.
1: This is Mr. White.
6: My name is Jim Olson, Mr. White. And Mrs. Courtney engaged me to direct a play she's backing.
1: Oh, I see.
6: I just got into town. I'd like to get together with you and Mr. Kane.
1: Why, sure, but it's... It's after 7 already, Mr. Olson. And,
6: well, then, how about dinner?
1: Dinner? No, I'm afraid that's impossible. I'm going to be busy tonight. Very busy.
0: No, Tyler. You had no time for dinner with Jim Olson that night. You and your partner had no time for anything except the murder of Johnny Burke. Shortly before 8 o'clock, you left Gordon in the office, where he was calling the right people to establish his alibi. And you went to the Fairfield, a moving picture theater you had visited the night before. You were careful to be conspicuous, and you talked to the girl in the box office.
1: In other words, if I go in now, I'll just catch the start of the feature. Is that it, honey?
3: That's right. The name isn't Honey, if you don't mind.
1: It should be.
3: Look, mister, the whole show is on the inside. The feature starts at 8:06 and breaks at 10:30. Now, how many, please?
1: One. I'm sorry about that Honey business. Didn't mean to be fresh, honest.
3: Well, forget it. But the name's June.
1: White, my name's June. Tyler White. I'm glad to know you.
0: Yes, you were glad to know her, Tyler, because it strengthened your alibi. And as you entered the theater, you joked with the man who took your ticket. Then you talked to the manager who stood nearby. And finally, an usher seated you. A moment later, unnoticed, you quietly moved to a side exit and left. And even as you stepped into the darkened alley and walked quickly toward the rendezvous that you and your partner had arranged, Gordon Kane left the office. Everything was timed perfectly, Tyler. But then I, fate, moved again. And unknown to you, another little thing happened. As Gordon Kane reached the end of the corridor, he took out a cigarette, then discovered that he had forgotten his lighter. Quickly, he walked back to the office.

0: Hello, Kane speaking.
1: Oh, Mr. Kane, this is Mrs. Courtney. Is Mr. White there?
0: Why, no, he's not. Can I help you, Mrs. Courtney?
1: Well, I suppose so. It's about the contract I'm going to sign tomorrow. Tell me, is that $100,000 due in a lump sum?
0: What?
1: Mr. Kane, I asked you if that $100,000 is due in a lump sum.
0: Well, hey, I don't know, Mrs. Courtney. I'll have to ask Mr. Tyler.
2: Yes, a forgotten cigarette lighter. And Gordon Kane learned that you, Tyler, had lied to him. Soon now you will meet your partner. And soon I, Fate, will make a further entry under your name. When I have written, I will read from the record in The Diary

0: because of a little thing. A stray dog that darted from the curb. You, Tyler White, became the victim of a blackmailer. A man as evil as yourself. And because of another little thing, a forgotten cigarette lighter, your partner, Gordon Kane, learned that you were even dishonest with him. But he said nothing when you met and drove to Cedarville, where Johnny Burke lived. The house was dimly lighted and on a deserted street. And you, Tyler, were uncomfortable as you rang the doorbell and waited. But there was no answer. You were surprised when you tried the door and found it unlocked.
1: Easy, Tyler. We may be walking into a trap.
2: That doesn't add up. Burke needs money, remember? Burke. Burke, are you home?
1: I don't like this, Tyler. Let's get out of here.
2: Oh, relax, Gordon. Relax. Sit down. Burke probably stepped out for a minute.
1: Well, maybe you're right. Tyler, look. Under that cushion, it's a gun.
2: Yeah. Yeah, 38.
1: What are you going to do with it, Tyler?
2: I think I'll put it in the desk here just in case Johnny Burke has any fancy ideas. Hey, where are you going?
3: This place has a back door. I want to know, but... Tyler.
2: Yeah?
3: Tyler, come here.
2: What? What's the matter, Gordon? What is it?
1: Mr. Burke is home after all. Look.
2: What? He's dead.
0: Yes, Tyler. The man you and Gordon Kane had intended to murder was already dead. For a moment, you stared in cold fascination at the body sprawled face down at your feet. Then you noticed the letters, the ones you wanted so badly.
2: Look, Gordon, on the desk, the letters.
1: Yeah, I guess he was going through them when he was killed. Who do you figure did it?
2: Any one of a dozen. Burke was a dirty blackmailer and a stool pigeon. And believe me, he murdered more than once.
1: Tyler.
2: Yeah, come on. Grab those letters, Gordon. Let's go. The back door. Come on.
1: But can't you go any faster, Tyler?
2: My foot's on the floor now. Now, quit worrying. In another half hour, we'll be back in town. And you'll be playing cards, and I'll be at...
1: Tyler!
2: But, man, look out!
1: Put out your lights. He's over here in this ditch.
2: Is he dead, Gordon?
4: Not yet. Bleeding bad. I guess he was fixing a flat when you hit him. What'll we do?
2: Let's get out of here.
4: We'll leave him. But Tyler,
2: we can't... Close your head, Gordon. If we report this and get an ambulance, we're spotted in Cedarville. Come on, let's go.
1: Better let me out here, Tyler. It's only a block to my place.
2: Yeah, you're right. Can't be too careful now.
1: Well, so far, so good. I'll see you in the morning, Tyler, at the office.
2: Hey, wait a minute. Those letters. Let me have them.
1: No, Tyler. I don't think I will.
2: What? Is this your idea of a joke, Gordon?
4: Yeah, it's a joke, Tyler. Like the one about you getting only $50,000 from Mrs. Courtney.
2: What? What are you talking about?
1: Skip the act, Tyler. Mrs. Courtney called at the office tonight and wanted to know if the $100,000 was to be in a lump sum.
2: Listen, Gordon, you're getting just what you're worth. Now give me those letters. Give them to me.
4: Get your hands off me. Tyler, put down that wrench.
2: Now I'll have those letters, Gordon.

0: Now, Tyler, you had murdered. At first, the thought horrified you, and your mind reeled in utter confusion. But in a moment, you gained control of yourself and realized that now both Burke and Gordon were out of the way. And you had your precious letters. Quickly, you stripped Gordon of his wallet, his watch, a ring. Then, unnoticed, you drove hurriedly to the Fairfield Theater. At 10:30, you stepped from the shadows of a nearby shop and approached the girl in the box office, confident that your alibi was still unshatterable.
1: That's right, sir. The last feature goes on in 10 minutes. You're welcome. How many, please?
2: 2 dozen, honey. All on the aisle.
1: 2 dozen? Oh, it's you again. Hello.
2: The name's still Tyler White, June.
1: Oh, I haven't forgotten. The fact is, I was just thinking about you.
2: Wondering if I were going to stop by on my way out?
1: Well, sort of. You see, I'm through here in a half hour.
2: Look, June, I've got to get home for a minute. Business call. But how about me picking you up when you're through,
1: Well, I shouldn't, but, well, all right, it's a date.
2: Fine, then I'll see you around 11,
0: Your alibi was perfect, Tyler. You had been in the theater from 8 o'clock until 10:30. You had talked to the ticket taker, to the manager. You had even made a date with a girl who would not forget your name. And on your way home, you stopped on a nearly deserted bridge and got rid of the things you had taken from Gordon's body. Now, as you approached your house, you were relieved until a voice from the darkness called your name.
3: Hey, Mr. White.
2: Huh? Oh, who's there? Who is it?
3: My name's Barton. Lieutenant Barton, homicide.
2: Homicide? What? What? Well, what's the trouble, Lieutenant?
3: Hey, here's your thing. Somebody's dead. Mind if I come in?
2: No, of course not.
3: Good. Chilly tonight.
2: But, what do you want with me? Who's dead?
3: Your partner, Gordon Kane.
2: Gordon? Gordon Kane is dead? I can't believe it.
3: Yeah, must be a shock to you, all right. Tell me, where you been tonight?
2: Me? Why, I've been at a movie, the Fairfield. Been there since 8 o'clock.
3: Yeah, can you prove it?
2: Of course I can. Wait a minute, though. Surely you don't think I killed Gordon Kane?
3: No, Mr. White, I don't. That looks like a run-of-the-mill stick-up slam.
2: Well, then, why this questioning?
3: Because you're under arrest for murder, White. For the murder of Johnny Burke.
2: What? Burke?
3: Yeah.
2: Johnny Burke's dead, too?
3: Shot through the head with a .38. He found a gun in the desk drawer in the living room. And if the fingerprints on it are yours, you're through, White. You're a dead duck.
2: But why would I kill Burke?
3: That's easy. Blackmail. You see, we found a letter written to you by a Mrs. Goodall. It was under Burke's body.
2: But I told you I was at the Fairfield Theater from 8 until 10 o'clock tonight.
3: Maybe you was. But Johnny Burke was killed at 7 o'clock. Where was you then, Mr. White?
2: At 7? I was in my office.
3: Oh.
2: Yeah, I was with Gordon Kane. We were talking business.
3: But Gordon Kane's dead, remember? It says your alibi.
2: No, wait. Huh? I can prove I was there. I had a call from Jim Olson, a director who just got into town.
3: Huh?
2: He called me. Yeah, I can prove that, Lieutenant. I'm sure I can.
0: Yes, you were safe, Tyler. You had an alibi. A witness who could break the chain of circumstances that was closing tightly about you. A chain that could hold you for a murder you did not commit. But soon, Tyler White, you will learn that the supreme law of justice is as constant as the rise and fall of the tides. For soon, I will write the final entry under your name in The Diary of

0: Tyler White. You were no longer afraid as you stood before Lieutenant Barton, an officer who had convincing circumstantial evidence that you had murdered Johnny Burke, a crime of which you were innocent. Your confidence gradually returned as you called Mrs. Courtney and heard her say where you could locate Jim Olson, the one man who could keep you from arrest and trial for murder.
1: Of course I can tell you, Tyler. Jim Olson is staying at the Royal Arms Hotel. I think I have a number right here. Yes, it's Drexel 27331.
2: Drexel 27331. Thank you, Mrs. Courtney. Thank you very much. Well, Lieutenant, Jim Olson is at the Royal Arms Hotel. The number is Drexel 27331.
0: Okay.

0: Royal Arms Hotel. Night manager speaking.
1: I'd like to speak to Mr. Olson, Mr. Jim Olson.
0: I'm sorry, sir, but Mr. Olson...
1: Hey, look, this is the police. Lieutenant Barton, homicide. Now, is Mr. Olson there?
0: No, Lieutenant, he's not. You see, Mr. Olson was killed tonight.
1: Huh?
2: What?
1: What's that? He was killed.
0: He was struck by a hit-and-run driver. It happened just outside of Cedarville.
3: Yes. The man Tyler hit in the road and left to die was the only man who could prove he was not guilty of the murder of Johnny Burke. And now, as Tyler White sits in prison and awaits his execution for a crime he did not commit, he realizes that justice will be served. And now it is time to close the book. Another entry has been carefully noted on the pages of eternity. In the case of Tyler White, as in the cases of all mortals, I, fate, am but an instrument of the plan, and the little things at my command are the tools with which I work. Because of a stray dog, Tyler White, a dishonest man, was led to his death after he had killed the one man who could have saved him. Ponder well the moral, you who listen, and remember, there is a page for you in The Diary of Fate.
4: The cast included Herbert Litton, Ruth Tarrant, Herbert Rowlandson, Bob Lowry, Tyler McVeigh, Ray Erlenborn, Ivan Ditmars, and Hal Sawyer. Diary of Fate is a Larry Finley transcription, brought to you from...

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10: I've been feeding it all night.
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9: Let's go, boys.
12: You heard the man. Put in two chips.
10: Two times how many ants? The auntie's eating me alive.
9: You got some cards coming. I can feel it.
10: Yeah? That a money-back guarantee?
9: You pay your money, and you take your chances. Dealer aunties.
11: Let's go, Johnny.
10: I gotta give it some thought. My stack's getting pretty low.
11: Look at who's sitting this one out.
12: That right, Johnny?
10: I'm thinking.
9: I know one thing. Takes money to win money.
10: Yeah.
11: Listen to the man.
12: Are you in or out?
10: Give me 1 minute, all right?
9: Take it easy, John. Hey, you don't look so good. Maybe you should kick back, watch some TV.
11: Hey, hold on. I came here to play cards.
9: Hand me that remote.
12: Say, what are you...
9: Just give it to me.
13: The old fire hall is...
9: There.
12: You gonna let one lousy player hang up the game?
9: Don't worry about it. Johnny here needs some time out. You know the old saying.
10: What's that?
9: Money talks, and suckers walk.
14: Scientists are baffled as all communications in and out of Peeksville remain blocked. 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
13: And that's a wrap of today's news.
11: I say deal 'em.
9: All right, boys, here we go. Down the derby.
10: Okay, already. I'm all in.
12: You ain't even looked at your cards.
10: What's the difference? One more hand and I'm out.
9: Sure, Johnny, maybe you'll double up. I got a good feeling this time.
11: Me too. I'll see that and I'll raise you.
10: Raise? Everything I got's in the pot.
9: Separate side bet.
12: I fold.
9: Dealer raises again.
11: Call.
9: Cards, John?
10: Three.
9: Keeping a kicker, huh?
10: All right, four.
9: Come on in!
12: Who's that?
9: A friend of mine. Said he'd stop by.
11: Heck of a time for it.
9: It's open!
15: Jody Hallam?
9: Who wants to know?
16: Mr. Hallam, will you come with us?
9: You got a warrant?
16: No, sir, but...
9: Then get out of my room. My associates and I are having a friendly game of cards.
15: This is a federal matter.
16: We have a car waiting downstairs.
9: Oh, good for you. You see any money on this table? Because I sure don't.
15: There's no time to lose, sir.
16: If you'll just come with us.
9: Hey, why the cuffs?
15: Someone wants to see you in Washington.
12: Be seeing you, Jody.
10: I'll just hold on to my chips for now.
9: What's this all about?
16: A matter of national security, sir.
15: You might say a matter of life and death.
11: Excuse me, gentlemen, if you don't mind. We'll just fast forward out of here.
9: Hey, will somebody tell me what this is all about?
14: Winning lottery numbers coming up, but first the news. In world news, the asteroid known as Wanderer continues on a path toward our solar system. But there's no cause for alarm. Scientists say it will miss Earth by several million miles. Repeat, despite rumors, there is no danger. Wanderer poses no threat to our world. And now, here's a handy household hint from our home economist.
8: Portrait of a man who has just been granted a reprieve. Not from a card game, because it's a sure bet he would have won, given his considerable skill as a dealer. No, the two men in gray suits have saved him from almost certain deaths. His name? Jody Hallam, a gambler and con man who lives by his wits and wants above all else to go on living. At the moment, the odds still look good for Mr. Hallam, but he is about to discover that the laws of chance don't always apply in the Twilight Zone.
17: And I can tell you that its progress has been closely watched for the past month, as is the case with all unidentified objects sighted in space. May we have the slide, please?
18: Excuse me, General?
17: Yes?
18: The eighth man. He's here.
17: Showman?
18: Yes, sir.
17: Has he been briefed?
18: Just the basics on the way over.
17: I'll handle it from here.
18: Mr. Hallam, have a seat at the end of the table.
9: Well, aren't you going to introduce me to everybody?
18: After the presentation, General Sinclair has the floor. Sit, please.
9: Okay.
17: Now then, slide, please. This is a routine photo from the 200-inch Hale telescope on Mount Palomar.
9: Must be some camera.
19: Shh. I don't see anything.
17: Let me use the pointer. That short white line in the star field is the first picture we have of Wanderer.
9: May I ask a question?
17: Dr. Conrad, is it?
9: Yes. When exactly was this taken?
17: A little over a month ago. October 3rd, to be exact.
9: I see.
17: Next slide. This photograph, taken only 3 weeks ago, indicates that Wanderer is indeed headed for our solar system. Next slide. And this shot conclusively establishes what astronomers fear, that Wanderer is on a collision course with Earth.
9: What?
17: Next. This picture from 2 days ago allows astronomers to accurately measure Wanderer. It is about 2,000 miles in diameter, a little less than our moon. Can we have the lights, please?
9: Hey, General, is this on the level?
17: I wish I could report otherwise. The fact is, the time of collision is now 53 hours and 40 minutes.
9: Couldn't we blast it with an H-bomb or something? I saw that in a movie one time.
17: Efforts are underway to destroy or deflect the asteroid, but unfortunately there isn't much hope for success.
9: General, if, as you say, astronomers have known about it for some time, why is it that the public hasn't been told the truth? To begin evacuating the cities, for example.
17: To avoid panic. Virtually all heads of state are in agreement. And the damage is projected to be so widespread that there's no longer any point.
9: But what about us? Why were we dragged here if this thing's going to hit in a couple of days?
19: And I thought I was washed up. Now I find out the whole world's done for.
9: What do you expect us to do, General? Most of us are ordinary citizens.
17: Mr. President,
20: please remain seated. Have you finished your briefing?
17: I have, sir.
20: I wanted to meet you all personally. It's a great service you're about to perform for your country and for the world.
9: I don't like the sound of that.
19: He's not as tall as he looks on TV.
17: Please, hold your questions.
20: That's all right, General. They're about as confused as the rest of us. I'll get to the point. Out of the entire population, you eight people are among a very few to be made aware of the situation. Let me tell you why.
17: I can handle that part if you like, Mr. President.
20: No, no, they deserve to hear it from me. I'm the one who signed the order. It's taken 10 years for the United States to build its first nuclear-powered spaceship, the Varuna 1. It was intended for the exploration of space. That ship now stands on a launching pad in New Mexico, ready for its first and last mission, that of transporting human life to a new planet, to grow and multiply. To put it simply, you have been selected to represent the future of the human race.
0: Then we're really in trouble.
19: You can say that again.
0: Is he serious?
5: That's crazy.
0: Why us?
20: We know that in you rests the heritage of all humanity. Our prayers go with you. Good luck and Godspeed.
21: We're really grateful.
9: Thank you, sir.
20: Are you the psychologist?
9: Dr. Russell Conrad, Denver, Colorado.
20: I'd like to shake all of your hands.
19: Francie Blaze, Los Angeles. I entertain.
20: Pleased to meet you.
9: Jody Howland, Mr. President. I'm from Chicago. I guess you could say I'm a speculator.
20: I see.
22: Regina Walsh, Kansas City, Missouri. I'm a singer. Or I was.
20: Is that right?
23: D. Clark, Spokane, Washington, bacteriologist.
20: How do you do?
24: Philip Jewell, New York City. Mr. President, I'm not sure I approve of all this. I don't
20: You're
24: understand...
20: You're Dr. Jewell?
24: Yes.
20: I've read several of your books on philosophy.
24: Thank you. But about what's happening here...
20: General Sinclair will fill you in on the details, Doctor.
25: Lily Wong, San Francisco. I am an artist.
20: Hello.
26: Harvey Winteroth, Traverse City, Michigan. And just an auto mechanic.
20: Don't say that. You all have very valuable skills, chosen to complement each other. Believe me, the hopes and aspirations of the world go with each and every one of you. Try to bear that in mind. And now, goodbye and good luck.
17: Thank you for taking the time, sir.
26: Never thought I'd get to meet the president, but there I was, shaking his hand and talking to him.
24: General, I demand to know...
17: Yes, Mr. Jewell?
24: Just how did 8 people get picked to represent the human race?
17: It was not at random, I assure you. It was a matter of careful selectivity. A computer was programmed with all relevant factors. Physiological, psychological...
24: Who did the programming?
17: Panel of experts from several disciplines.
24: Based on what criteria?
17: General health, adaptability, fertility. That's why you all had examinations. Varied backgrounds, genetic history, immunity to disease, long-term stability on the cellular level.
24: Out of what sampling?
17: The entire population, Doctor. At least those we had preliminary data for.
26: General, how come the president isn't going? He's a very important man, I would have thought.
17: He's married, which is one of the disqualifying factors. For those of you who are interested, the criteria are listed in the background report. I have copies if you like.
9: I'd like to see that report.
17: On the table at the back of the room. There's a packet for each of you.
19: Look at me. What a mess. I better fix my face.
9: You look fine.
19: Don't kid me.
9: We're not here because of our looks, that's for sure. Must be because we're in such good shape.
19: Yeah, you're a regular bodybuilder.
9: I'm serious. Other kids got the measles, but not me. I was always lucky that way.
19: Goody for you.
9: Oh, maybe not 100%, but when I lost, it was because someone else was dealing. Man, I sure wised up in a hurry.
19: A dealer, huh? I can spot one a mile away. Fingers always twitching. Just keep them to yourself.
9: Hey now, baby, I never done anything crooked with these fingers.
19: I know. You just help the cards along.
9: The suckers get greedy, that's all. So they get restless and overplay. Is that my fault? Can I help it if they want to make it all in one night? I ask you, who's the smart one, me or them?
19: You heard what the general said about brains. We'll see how you make out where we're going.
9: Listen, Jody Hallam always makes out. You remember that.
19: Just don't try any magic fingers on me.
9: Ha! Don't flatter yourself. Come on. I want to get the lowdown on this game.
17: And after that, it was all entered into the memory banks. The results were collated and sorted until we had it down to this number.
24: Ah, so we have a machine to blame for being here.
17: Blame? You should be happy the machine picked you.
24: Should I? Then why do I feel as if I'm deserting humanity in its hour of need?
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17: In less than 24 hours. We'll all be flown to the launch point.
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19: Maybe there'll be people there like us. I read a story about a princess on Mars.
9: Then you can go into your dance and knock their eyes out, if they have eyes.
19: Who's kidding who? I was never a very good dancer.

0: People would pay for it. All that's over with now.
1: You better believe it.
0: I'll start over up there. Be me this time. I'll be what I want to be, not what they want me to be.
1: Right. Keep that attitude.
2: I have a question. Who's flying us to where we are going?
3: We've assigned a crew of two. That should be sufficient. Captain Gerald Vickers and Lieutenant Robert McKenna. You'll meet them when... Excuse me. Sinclair? Yes. Right away. Limousine is downstairs, ready to take you to the airport.
4: No calls for us? To say our goodbyes?
3: I'm sorry, Doctor. We can't risk breaching security. Now, if you'll all come with me, please. You have a great adventure ahead of you. Perhaps the greatest in the history of mankind.
5: Oh, wow.

0: launch area. Please show your passes at the gate. Authorized personnel only beyond this point. You have entered the launch area. Please show your passes at the gate. Authorized personnel only beyond
1: this point. ID, please.
2: General Sinclair and Company to Operations.
1: Oh, right, General. Operations is the first building, straight ahead.
2: I know where Operations is, sir.
1: Yes, sir. Open the gate.

0: Here we are. We'll just follow the walkway to the entrance.
1: How do you do, sir?
0: Good to see you, Captain.
2: Lieutenant John McKenna, General.
0: At ease. This is your pilot, Captain Gerald Vickers, and Lieutenant McKenna. Mr. Hallam, Miss Walsh.
1: Welcome.
3: Hiya.
4: Captain, huh?
0: Miss Blaze, Dr. Conrad.
5: Hello.
0: Miss Clark, Dr. Jewell, Miss Wong, Mr. Winteroth.
6: Hi.
3: Nice to meet you.
6: You're the pilot?
1: I'll do my best.
7: I sure hope you know what you're doing.
3: Well, there she is.
4: Where?
3: Out in the field. Take a good look. That ship's going to be home for a long time.
6: It's beautiful.
3: Wow, some design.
4: A little small, isn't it?
1: Not really, Miss Blaze. It's a very efficient design. Just enough room for 8 passengers.
5: 8? Don't you mean...
0: I'll go over the details in a few minutes. For now, they're expecting us inside. If you'll follow me...
8: General Sinclair?
0: What is it?
8: General, I have a communication from the Pentagon. Priority A.
0: Very well. That will be all.
8: Yes, sir.
7: What is it?
3: Don't tell me. The flight's overbooked.
0: You might as well know. The nuclear missiles we sent up from 3 countries to intercept Wanderer have made contact. All detonated on impact.
3: They hit Wanderer?
5: And?
7: Well, don't keep us in suspense.
0: There was no appreciable deviation. The asteroid is still on course.
6: What does that mean in plain English?
7: It means that there's no last great hope for Earth.
0: I would say then that this group is our hope.
5: Captain Vickers.
1: Yes, Doctor.
5: Something you said a moment ago.
1: What was that?
5: Well, you said there was only room for 8 people aboard the ship.
1: That's right.
5: Does that include you and Lieutenant McKenna?
0: I'll answer all your questions at the final briefing.
5: But...
0: This way, please. Sit down, if you will.
9: How many more hours do we have?

0: When are you going to feed us? I'm a little queasy myself.
1: In about an hour. We're on a tight schedule.
2: General, I asked a question outside. I think I deserve an answer. We're 8 people. The captain and the lieutenant make 10. But if the ship will only hold 8...
1: I have an announcement in that regard. When this group was organized by presidential order, 2 reserves were included.
3: Who? You mean we're not all going?
2: Why didn't you tell us the truth?
4: What are they arguing about?
5: They got an angle. I knew it.
1: There was no way of telling if you were all alive and well, or even if you could be located once the selection was made. The reserves were a way of preparing for any contingency. As it turns out, one that didn't occur.
6: So who are the reserves?
1: They were not specified.
2: What?
3: Then we don't know if we're on the list or not?
6: In that case, I volunteer to stay behind.
1: I'm afraid I can't accept your offer, Doctor.
7: I'll give up my place. I have friends who are going to die. I'd rather spend my last hours with them.
1: I sympathize with you, Miss Wong, but I can't accept your offer either.
2: Then how...
1: It was provided that in a case like this, the matter would be decided by chance. Captain Vickers has prepared the straws, or their equivalent. Captain?
8: Yes, sir. I have 8 pencils here. They've already been measured, so there can be no mistake.
1: Who's first? Miss Blaze?
4: Why me?
1: The order won't make a difference. Go ahead, Captain.
8: Anyone at all?
4: If you say so. Here goes.
8: Just take one of the ends and pull it out of my hand.
4: This looks like a good one.
2: I'll go next.
8: Now, Dr. Jewell. Followed by Miss Wong. Mr.
0: Winteroth from Michigan.
1: Miss Clark. Miss Walsh. And Mr. Hallam. There. That does it.
8: Everybody hold them up.
1: The short ones are Miss Clark and Mr. Hallam. You two will not be going with us.
9: Hey, wait a minute.
1: Sit down, Mr. Hallam.
9: I was the last man on the totem pole. I didn't have a choice.
1: Someone had to be last.
9: Sure. Give everybody a break, but me.
1: Statistically, it doesn't matter. The result was random.
9: All I'm asking for is a fair shake.
4: Game over, Mr. Magic Fingers.
9: But I'm telling you, it ain't fair.
4: You should talk, honey. Sit down.
3: Are we free to go?
1: You are, Miss Clark. With my profound thanks. You may go to the bunker with the rest of the personnel to observe if you like. Or I can have you transported any way you choose.
3: I'll have to think about that.
1: Of course. There's a rest area down the hall. Lieutenant McKenna will open the beverage machines for you.
3: Thank you.
9: And goodbye to you, Mr. Hallam.
1: And thank you, Mr. Hallam.
9: Yeah, thanks for nothing. Come on, let's get out of here.

0: will you sit down? It won't be much longer. Then you'll be back with your own kind.
1: I don't see why you're so anxious to go home. One of them in there could have a heart attack or something.
0: And then what would we do? Draw straws again to see which one of us goes?
1: Sure, why not?
0: At least try to face reality and make peace with it.
1: Listen, they let me do it my way. You think I'd be sitting out here?
0: Oh, you mean you'd have fixed the cards?
1: Lady, when your life is on the line, you try anything.
0: Even if it means pain or misfortune for others?
1: If that's the way the chips fall.
0: You amaze me. I thought I'd seen all kinds.
1: You ain't never seen Jody Hallam before.
0: Thank God for small favors. I would say, Mr. Hallam, that you're nothing special on the evolutionary scale. More along the lines of a throwback. You've hardly advanced beyond your one-celled progenitors.
1: Say, is that a wisecrack?
0: I've seen your kind under microscopes. Bacteria don't have a conscience either.
1: Oh, but they do? In there? How do you know Vickers didn't fix it the way the general wanted?
0: Don't be absurd. It was impartial, and we lost. I'm ready to leave whenever they let me.
1: Go ahead, give up. That's what you learned in your school. But where I come from, it's a different story. General?
2: Yes?
1: General, I'm sorry I blew my stack before, but, well, it's a hard thing to take. It really hit me, you know?
2: Believe me, I understand.
1: Everybody all set?
2: They've had their final instructions.
1: Everything worked out, huh? No hitches?
3: Ladies and gentlemen, you'd better get ready for the pre-launch.
1: Look, do you think it would be all right if I see him to the ship? Wish everybody good luck and everything?
2: I don't see why not.
4: That doesn't sound like you, wishing everybody but yourself good luck.
1: No?
4: Why the change of heart?
1: Can't win them all. You ought to know that.
4: That's not what you told me before.
1: Well, that's what I'm telling you now.
3: Miss Blaze?
4: Yeah. Yes, sir?
3: We're going to the ship now. Follow me.
4: Sure thing.

0: Not you.
1: General Sinclair said it was okay.
2: Only fly personnel on the field.
1: I know. I'm going to say goodbye to him on the ship.
0: General?
3: It's all right, guards. Let him pass.
2: Proceed.
1: Sure. Thanks a lot. Nice gun you got there.
4: 15 minutes and a half.
1: Oh, you coming with us?
4: All unauthorized personnel must exit the launch area.
3: You'll have to use the ladder. One at a time, please.
5: Well, this is it. So long to the good old U.S. of A. It was a rat race, but I think I'm going to miss it.
6: It just doesn't seem possible to think that all this will change in a few hours.
7: How much time?
8: Well, not long, by my watch.
4: The Varuna 1 is now on internal power.
9: Look at all those stars. Sky's like this in Michigan. There's a place I used to fish at. I guess I won't see it again.
3: We better get aboard. Move ahead to the control room at the end of the passage. Guards, stay with us a moment longer. How long to lift off?
10: 8 minutes. I'll give the engines a final check. Main thrusters powered up. Retros all clear. Gyro stabilizer charged.
5: I feel like a sardine already.
1: Relax, baby. This is one tin can nobody's gonna open.
5: Aren't you supposed to wave bye-bye now?
3: Let me have your attention.
1: This is it, Mr. Hallam.
9: Shh. I want to hear what he says.
3: The President has asked me to extend his blessings and his hopes for a safe journey. Also, he's aware of the hardships that lie before you. He wants to remind you that in all the years to come, you must not lose sight of your purpose.
1: Guards.
9: Sir, see Mr. Hallam back to the building.
1: Yes, sir. Come with me.
9: In a minute, I said.
3: It will be your trust to nurture the first generation born off Earth. For upon this, a new civilization will be built, long after we are forgotten.
0: This way.
1: Right. What kind of gun are you packing? 45 automatic, huh?
2: Keep moving.
1: Can I see it?
2: Keep your hands...
1: I just want to look at it.
2: What in the...
1: Back off!
0: Drop it.
1: Not on your life.
6: Watch him. He's got a gun.
1: Hold it! Now, General, since Dr. Jewell here won't be making the trip, as his reserve, I'm electing myself to take his place. He didn't want to go anyway.
3: Do you think these people would have you after this?
1: No more pretty speeches. You and the guards, make yourselves scarce and drag the doctor with you. Something wrong with your hearing?
0: General.
1: Touch your holster, flyboy, and you're a dead man, too.
3: Do as he says.
1: That's better. Well, what do you know, honey? Looks like we're going to get better acquainted after all.
5: What do we call you now? Little Caesar?
0: Just what do you expect to gain by this murder?
1: Life, my friend, in the big blue up there like the rest of you. Oh, I know you're thinking you'll make me pay, but you won't. Not if there's only 8 people left. You're going to need me.
5: Keep your distance, Buster.
1: Now, Francie, you know better than that. A man gambles, he loses here and there, but the game's not over till the last card's been played. Am I right or am I right? Hey, you! Keep your hands where I can see them!
10: I can't let you do this.
1: Back out of here real slow-like. You too, Lieutenant.
3: Are you going to shoot them too? If you do, who will fly the ship?
1: Back out, I said.
9: I'm not going anywhere.
10: Neither am I. Put the gun down.
1: Yeah, sure.
3: There are too many of us. Guards, Mr. Hallam is going to surrender his weapon. Take him into custody.
0: Yes, sir.
1: You're invading my space, flyboy.
10: You're surrounded, mister. Hand it over, now.
1: Don't make me laugh.
9: If he won't, I'll just have to
1: take it. I warned you, the next one won't miss.
10: Try me for a target, little man.
1: Let go!
10: Drop it. Drop it!
7: Now look what you've done. That ain't in the rules.
11: Does he have a pulse?
9: No, sir.
11: Dr. Jewell, are you all right?
12: It's just my shoulder. The bullet passed through.
11: Guard, get the medical kit.
13: Right, General.
10: We won't be going anywhere, General. The second shot took out the control panel.
11: Can it be repaired?
10: Not the telemetry system.
11: Then replace the module.
10: There is no replacement. It would take days to assess the damage.
9: He's right, General.
12: Is that true?
14: You mean we can't take off?
10: How can we? What are we going to do?
15: Yeah, what are we going to do?
11: I wish I knew what to say to you.
0: Damn him! Just because he wasn't going...
5: He was right.
12: What?
5: He always said he was lucky. And maybe he was. Now he won't have to face the odds.
10: What's that? Whatever it is, he's sure in a hurry.
16: General, up here!
9: General, this just came in, sir, from the president.
11: I am happy to tell you all that the danger is past. The president informs me that gravitational forces in the solar system have apparently torn Wanderer apart.
12: You mean it's not going to hit Earth?
11: Initial reports are that it is broken up into 5 pieces. Each will miss us by many thousands of miles.
12: Let's get out of here.
17: We're out of time, folks.
10: Can I give you a hand, Miss Blaze?
5: You can give me 2 hands if you want. A big, brave captain like you. Call me Francine.
10: Okay. Francine, I'll help you down.
5: What about him, Mr. Big Time Gambler?
10: There'll be an ambulance on the way.
5: He doesn't need an ambulance. He needs a hearse. Jody Hallam from Chicago. I got 3 words for you. So long, sucker.
18: Portrait of a man who lived by his wits and wanted to go on living. The odds looked good, at least for a while. But when billions were marked for death, he lost faith in the laws of chance. Jody Hallam, who played a desperate last card and ended up the only man on Earth to die as the direct result of a threat that never came true. In the Twilight Zone.

0: Pattern for Doomsday, starring Henry Rollins with Stacy Keach as your narrator, was adapted for radio by Dennis Etchison and written for The Twilight Zone by Jerry Sowell. Heard in the cast were Mike Starr, Linda Reiter, Richard Hensel, Roderick Peoples, Jeff Lupitan, Jamie Barron, Steve Key, Nikki Lindgren, Elaine Robinson, Kurt Nabick, Jennifer Joy, Doug James, Carl Amari, Alex Opener, and Vince Amari. 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Doug James speaking.
1: Once upon a time there was an engineer.
2: Choo-choo Charlie was his name, we hear.
1: He had an engine and he sure had fun. 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
3: 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Charlie says, really rings the bell. Charlie says, love my good and plenty. Don't know any other candy that I love so well.
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0: Mr. Tyson, the Maori World Complex will cover this entire site, up to that line of pahutukawa trees over there. This here will be the traditional big Maori meeting house, which is called...
1: The Wharehui or Wharenui.
0: Right. It will sleep up to 500 in comfortable but basic conditions. They will sleep here and conduct meetings and workshops.
2: Sounds primitive.
1: That's the whole point, Mr. Tyson. We're taking people outside their comfort zones and dropping them into Māori lifestyles.
0: That is married to all the requirements of modern-day business training. Outdoor pursuits, fishing excursions, tramping...
2: Tramping? Tramps?
0: Bushwalks.
2: I thought you meant something else.
1: We will have guides for the tramps.
2: Oh, is that to initiate the first timers?
1: What do you mean by that?
0: Mike, we're talking about hiking. Escorted day walks, Mr. Tyson.
2: I'd like my idea better.
0: yes, of course. And there'll be a full conference centre with the latest technology.
2: Very impressive. So when does it open?
0: 6 months from now. Well, as you can see, the foundations are being dug as we speak, and the concrete will be poured next week.
2: Well, you're certainly making good progress.
0: So, what's the word, Mr. Tyson? Are you in?
2: I think you can count on us. I understand you're a bit of a hunter, Mr. Buchanan.
0: Well, I've been on the trail of old Bighorns for 5 years. He's the biggest stag I've ever seen.
2: Oh, I'd sure like to get in on that action.
0: Well, I'm going out tomorrow.
2: Make it the afternoon and you've got yourself a hunting partner. Then we can celebrate our success in bringing down old Bighorns by signing the contract.
0: Oh, right. You're on. So, yeah, like a bit of blood sports, Mr. Tyson.
2: Oh, you have no idea.
3: Oh, look, how much further, Karen? When you said exercise, I didn't know you meant it.
4: Well, there's a clearing through the trees here. If you'd like a rest.
3: Oh, now you're talking.
4: Follow me.
3: Ow!
4: Sorry.
3: Well, thanks a bunch. You're a bigger bitch than Edith.
4: Is she still driving you crazy?
3: I feel like I'm driving Miss Daisy.
4: Hey, there aren't.
3: She's got to be the crabbiest old bag I ever had to treat. I mean, I can't do anything right.
4: Almost there. Just through these trees.
3: Wow. Oh, this is amazing. Oh, look at the sea. How far up are we?
4: Who cares? Just relax. Take a load off.
3: Oh, thank you. Want a toke?
4: Oh, I have to get back to work.
3: So, something this will just chill you out?
4: The way I chill out is to come up here.
0: Well, tomorrow at 1 o'clock then, Mr. Tyson.
2: I'll be there. Thanks for the escorted tour, Mike.
1: Oh, not a problem, bro.
0: What are you up to now?
2: Thompson and I are going to go for a little ride. Just want to see some sights. Could you see if he's in the bar for me, Mike?
1: Sure. I was going in anyway. I think I deserve a beer.
0: Now, don't you get too pissed. We got work to do. Maybe after your tiki tour, you could drop by the house and have dinner with Philip and me.
2: No, I need to get a good night's sleep. I feel a little jet-lagged.
0: Well, you'll need your energies for the big hunt tomorrow. I'll see you then. Enjoy your tiki tour.
5: Hi, Frank. Hey, Troy. You ready to go?
0: Now, don't be long, Thompson. We have a brochure to organize.
5: Oh, really? We're going to have to talk about that.
2: Sounds like you're doing a little moonlighting.
5: Oh, it's just part of a deal I struck with Frank to get into the station.
2: So what's your cut?
5: My cut? Of what?
2: Oh, don't be coy. You know why I'm here.
5: Hey, look, is Kessler's really going to invest in Maori World?
2: Kessler's would do whatever it takes to make sure that our investment is secure.
5: Look, you gotta be kidding.
2: You don't know me very well, Mr. Thompson. I never kid.

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0: Joe. I want to thank you for a very nice evening.
1: The pleasure was all mine, Clarice.
0: I'd have you come up, only it's after 12 and Pa's asleep.
1: That's all right.
0: Well, good night, Joe.
1: Clarice?
0: Yeah, Joe.
1: You had a good time, huh? I mean, really?
0: Good night, Joe.
1: Oh, well, wait a minute, Clarice. I got something to ask you.
0: No.
1: No what?
0: No kiss. I gave you one in the helicopter bus. I am not distributing my favors with largesse.
1: Boy, you certainly know big words.
0: It's because I try to give myself culture. Every day in the facsimile newspapers, I do the crossword puzzles.
1: Well, sure, Clarice. I think that's fine. Only I got something to ask you.
0: I told you.
1: That isn't what I mean.
0: Something else?
1: Clarice, will you marry me? I mean, that is... Will you?
0: This is so sudden.
1: Gee, I've known you 3 years. That ain't so sudden.
0: Well, a girl likes to get proposals, but matrimony, oh, that's a very important thing. It should not be entered into lightly.
1: I got a good job, a good future.
0: It isn't that, Joe.
1: What isn't that?
0: I mean, oh, like they say in psychology.
1: I don't know what you're talking about, Clarice.
0: That's what I mean, Joe. You don't understand things like psychology. I always read the Handy Hints for Mental Health column. It's written by a psychologist. From such pursuits, I have learned that culture is what counts in life or marriage. The partners have to have a mental affinity for each other.
1: Mental?
0: Take Sam Witzenberg. He knows about music. Or Fred Daniels. He knows about art. Or take Harry Lester. He knows economics.
1: He knows economics? I had a loan of $5.
0: What has money got to do with it?
1: Huh?
0: Joe, leave it, not quarrel.
1: Yeah, but I was...
0: You have paid me a very high honor by asking me to be your wife. But I can't say yes.
1: Oh, you mean...
0: On the other hand, I didn't say no. I can't pretend I don't like you, Joe. You're basically a nice boy. Only if... Oh, if you'd only get some culture, learn about things so we could have something to discuss, to talk about.
1: Art, music, economics...
0: Or similar high-class subjects. Joe, see what you can do.
1: Okay, Clarice. I'll try.
0: And then I'll let you know.
1: Sure.
0: And, Joe...
1: Yeah?
0: In light of the circumstances, I rescind my previous refusal.
1: What does that mean?
0: It means you can have a good night.

0: Are you ready, Carl?
1: Yes, Professor.
0: Now, remember, after I throw the switch, it will take several seconds for the accumulator to build up. When the red light on the control panel flashes, you throw your contact lever.
1: I understand.
0: Oh, all right. All right. One, two, three. It's working, Professor. It's working.
2: Good, good. Excellent. Try it again. Wonderful, wonderful. All right, Carl. Turn it off. Now, I've checked every dial, every meter as the machine was running, and they all coordinated precisely.
1: Then it will work on a human being.
2: Are you sure enough to let me try it on you?
1: It isn't that, Professor. It's just that you kind of need me to help you run the machine.
2: Oh, yes. Yes, I understand, Carl. And since I am the inventor, it would also be foolish for me to volunteer to be the first human guinea pig. But obviously, we need someone else to try it on.
1: That's right, Professor.
2: Imagine. 11 years' work. Here is a machine that takes a tape recording of a human voice reading facts, figures, anything, and transforms it from sound waves into electrical waves. Then, through electrodes attached to a human head, charging that brain with the waves so that automatically the person getting the electrical shock has information charged into his memory.
1: It will be a boon to education. Oh. People won't have to go to school anymore. Your brainwave machine will just charge their brains with anything they want to know.
2: Thank you. Well, there's a lot of experimenting we have yet to do, but so far as we can know up to this moment, the machine should work, I hope.
1: Now, whom are you going to try it on?
2: Oh, yes, whom? Well, we'll run an ad. We'll try and find someone, not too bright, but someone we can try to transform into a mental giant.

0: answer this is, Joe. We sent him 6 dozen boxes like he ordered. 10-day billing. Yes, I'll attend to it right away. Flora, take the letter. The boss ain't got a check from St. Louis and he's mad.
1: It doesn't pay to be mad. It's not good for customer relations. To whom is the letter going?
0: Dear sir.
1: Dear sir who? Aren't you feeling well?
0: Gosh, I don't know, Flora. I guess my mind ain't on my work.
1: Where is it?
0: I'm going to Clarice's Thursday night for dinner.
1: She's your girl. And she'll make you happy. Be happy.
0: But she's having Sam Witzenberg for dinner, too, and he's got culture.
1: You got a job.
0: Flora, you're a smart girl. You know how to find things in the files. Tell me, how do I learn about things? How do I get culture?
1: Study.
0: How much time have I got? Thursday is 3 days from now. What can I learn in that time?
1: Not culture.
0: That's what I mean. I'm licked before I start.
1: I have a teacher.
0: That's expensive.
1: So stay a bachelor.
0: But I don't want to.
1: Oh, look. Look, here's a newspaper. I'll turn to the educational section. Let me see. Here it is. French. Well, I'm French.
0: What would I do with French?
1: What'll you do with culture after you get married?
0: Look, I'm
1: only trying to be helpful.
0: Go on, Flora. What else is there?
1: How to hypnotize in 9 easy lessons.
0: Hey, that's interesting.
1: If you learn how to hypnotize, I don't work for you anymore. Oh, let's see, what's this? Be a mechanic. Learn the soul of a machine. Soul of a machine? Crazy. Oh, here's another ad.
0: Well, what does it say?
1: Let me see. If you would like to learn any subject in the world without effort and are willing to volunteer for a scientific experiment, write to Box 1934, the Facsimile Times.
0: Hey, I don't like that volunteer for scientific experiment part.
1: But it also says, if you would like to learn any subject in the world without effort.
0: Do you think I should write them?
1: All you lose is a stamp. Use a company stamp, you'll lose nothing.
0: Okay. So since I'll never get culture just wishing for it, take a letter. Dear sir.
1: We starting that again? Dear sir who?
0: Dear sir, Box 1934, the Facsimile Times. In response to your advertisement, permit me to say that I would very much like...
2: Carl, have you read these letters from people who want to volunteer for our machine?
3: All 6 of them.
2: Do you think it's wise to take people of such mentality?
3: Well, it would be a good test for the machine.
2: Yes, but almost any change would be an improvement for them, judging from the letters.
3: Whatever else may be said, Professor, the people who wrote those letters are human beings.
2: Yes, I suppose so.
3: And we need a human being to test with. After all, so far, the only living thing we have used was a dog.
2: Ah, but the dog lived. It proves the machine's electrical charge in the head does not kill.
3: The charge doesn't kill, but does it force knowledge into the brain? We beamed a recording of the Einstein theory into the dog. But the dog can't talk. What good is it to him?
2: But, Carl, doesn't it give you satisfaction to know that because of our invention, there is one dog in this city who actually knows the Einstein theory? Did any dog know the theory before our invention?
3: No.
2: All right. So we have reason to believe the machine will work. That is why we are looking for a human being, just to be sure.
3: But which one of these letters, which one of these people shall we take?
2: Well, whichever one has the greatest need for knowledge.
3: They all need it.
2: Yes, but I mean, whichever one believes he needs it most. That person will have an incentive to cooperate with us.
3: I see. Well, in that case, this one.
0: Flora, look. I got a letter. They selected me.
1: Congratulations.
0: It says here, please choose your subjects. Art, music, economics. That's for me.
1: You should also add another subject. How to get St. Louis to pay its bill.
0: That ain't culture.
1: Who says a lady's garment business is culture?
0: Gosh, Flora, you know what I mean. Like Clarice says, there's more to living than just having a job.
1: You ever try living without a job?
0: Art, music, economics. I'll show Sam Witzenberg he's not the only one who knows those things. I'll show Clarice, too.
1: Should I call the number on this letter and make an appointment for you?
0: Would you, Flora? Gee, thanks a lot.
1: Okay. Hello? I'm calling for Mr. Joe Martin. You sent him a letter about... Yeah, that's it. Yeah, he'd like an appointment. Today? Oh, Joe, is today all right?
0: The sooner the better.
1: Mr. Martin is in conference now, but I believe it could be arranged. Yeah. Art? Music? Economics? No, you pick one for today. To him, it makes no difference. Yeah. Thank you.
0: Well?
1: Here's the address. After 12 o'clock today, you'll have culture.
2: Now, Mr. Martin, if you'll just lie down here on this surgical table.
0: Surgical table? I didn't come for an operation. I came for an education.
2: Oh, and you shall get one, my boy. You shall get one. After today, you'll be an expert on art. You know, painting and sculpture and all that sort of thing. Lie down, please.
0: What are you going to do?
3: Well, you see, Mr. Martin, you have brain waves.
0: I have?
3: Everybody has.
2: You see, the brain gives off power. That's why. Now, what we do, to describe it simply, is play a recording of some subject you want to learn. Now, the sound waves are transformed into electrical waves and are charged into your brain. The result is, you have the knowledge impressed into your mind. Isn't that wonderful?
0: I just remembered I got another appointment.
2: Oh, no,
3: Mr.
2: No.
3: Martin, in your letter you said you wanted to show your girl that you could learn things, be smart, get culture.
0: Where did I put my head? Here or there?
2: Your head, up here. Your feet, down there. Splendid, splendid. Now, Carl, attach the electrodes to his head, will you?
3: Yes, Professor.
0: Will it hide?
2: You will never know what hit you. Not at all. Just relax, Mr. Martin.
4: Everything is ready, Professor.
2: All right, Carl. One, two, three. Now, it's just warming up, Mr. Martin. Don't be so nervous.
0: No, sir.
4: Shall I start the recording now?
2: In one moment. You see, Mr. Martin, Carl will start the recording that he dictated this morning, and then I'll charge the knowledge into your brain. You see? Begin the recording.
4: Yes, Professor.
5: Among the new school of paintings which have excited modern critics and which are likely to have a profound effect upon future interpretive forms, the new circular school of impressionistic painting is outstanding.
2: Now, for the charge.
5: Employing vibrant...
3: How is he, Professor? Is he all right?
2: Oh, he's a little glassy-eyed.
3: Maybe we'd better stop the experiment.
2: No. We'll try it once more. Only speed up the recording so we can charge his brain more quickly.
4: All right, if you say so. Here goes.
5: Coordinate relationships which stimulate the senses and excite the imagination. The circular school manages to get around traditional obstacles of comprehensibility. Among the leading exponents of the secular school of impressionistic painting, Daguerreau and Martinelli are...
2: Now, the charge.
5: Another school which has managed to retreat...
2: That's enough, Carl. Shut up the equipment.
3: He is alive, isn't he?
2: I think so. Mr. Martin. Mr. Martin. Wake up, Mr. Martin. He's coming to...
0: What happened? Is it over?
2: Yes, that's all for today.
0: And I got culture?
2: So far as we know, everything seemed to work.
0: I got a headache, too.
3: Would you like a glass of water?
0: No, I think I better go now. I gotta get back to work.

0: Professor, should we have let him go like that?
1: Let's look out of the window. Ah, there he is. Mm. Just came out of the door onto the street.
0: He's a little wobbly. Maybe a cop will think he's drunk.
1: Frankly, I'm a little worried about him. I wonder if the experiment really worked.
0: I'm worried about him, too. Because even if the experiment did work, we speeded the record up so fast. Good heavens, Professor, what if he ends up talking like Donald Duck?

0: Oh, Sam, you play the piano so beautifully.
1: Sam Witzenberg is not known as the Beethoven of Brooklyn for nothing.
0: I know exactly what you mean. When Myrtle Baker said you look like a bum, you never got a haircut, I said it's because you're artistic. Not getting a haircut, I mean. Oh, excuse me, there's the doorbell.
1: More company?
0: It's probably Joe.
1: That peasant.
0: Now, Sam, don't you and Joe start anything.
2: Hello, Clarice.
0: Come in, Joe.
2: Nice party.
0: I hope you like it, Joe.
2: Clarice, have you made up your mind yet?
0: Made up my mind?
2: You know, Clarice, about us.
0: Joe, this is not the place to pursue that question.
2: Well, I just thought that maybe if you...
0: I don't know yet, Joe. Come into the party.
2: Sure, Clarice.
1: Well, well, well, if it isn't Joe. How are you, Joe?
2: Hello, Sam.
0: Sam was playing the piano.
2: Yeah, I heard.
1: Read any good books lately, Joe?
2: Well, we're taking inventory at the store, and I've been kind of busy.
0: Yeah, Joe works very hard.
1: A hard head? You gotta work hard, eh, Joe?
2: The only reason you got a soft head is you got so much hair on it, it's like a mattress.
1: But, Clarice says it's artistic.
2: Clarice says... Did you say that?
0: Well, Joe, I meant he looks like an artist. Artists wear long hair.
1: And, speaking of artists, Joe, what do you think of the new secular school of impressionistic painting?
2: Well,
1: Do you think the dynamism of the blues is more effective than the interpretive qualities of the vibrant yellows?
2: Well, the real...
1: Sure, Joe. You're absolutely right. By the way, Clarice, how about you and I go to the Arts Institute tomorrow afternoon?
0: Oh, that's very nice, Sam, but... Joe, what's the matter?
2: Sure, go with him to the Art Institute. Maybe he'll get a job. They'll use him as a hair mop to dust the paintings with.
0: Joe!
2: You want to know what I think about the new circular school of impressionistic paintings? I'll tell you. I think the brushwork of Daguerreau is infinitely superior to the technique of Martinelli, but that the interpretive approach of both of them is immature.
0: Joe!
2: You're so smart, Sam Witzenberg. Let me ask you a few questions. Why does Gregory Thompson, the British Impressionist, conceive all legendary characters in his paintings as cubistic? Why?
1: Well, it's because,
3: why, Sam?
1: I don't know.
3: Sam, you don't know?
2: You don't know they're cubistic because Thompson is a cubist and not a circular school at all? You didn't know that, huh?
1: But
2: you're a blockhead, so you of all people should know a cubist. Now, let me tell you something else. The important news in art circles is the recrudescence of 19th century painting with particular emphasis on the portraits of that period. In fact, I think I will go myself tomorrow to the Art Institute and just look at that 19th century stuff. Would you like to come, Clarice?
0: Joe.
2: Okay. Now, we can't go tomorrow. It's Friday. I gotta finish inventory.
0: Oh, that's all right, Joe. We'll go Saturday. Anytime you say, Joe.
2: Okay. But you only go with me to the Art Institute, you understand?
0: Oh, yes, Joe.
2: So, what are you gonna do tomorrow, Sam?
1: I think I'll get a haircut.

0: ready for a morning's work. Where's that file from St. Louis?
1: You feeling all right, Mr. Martin?
0: Great. Like $1,000,000.
1: All from culture?
0: Flora, you should have been there. I was so smart, the words were so big, even I couldn't understand what I was saying.
1: That's some education you got.
0: Science is wonderful. Imagine those professors doing what they did to me. They shoot me full of brainwaves. One minute I'm a dope, and the next minute I'm an expert on...
1: Art? Music? Economics? Which one is it?
0: I don't remember.
1: That's not good.
0: Let me think. Sam was there. Art. It must have been about art because tomorrow I'm taking Clarice to the Art Institute.
1: If you're going there, you really must have said something.
0: I know, but I can't remember what it was. Flora, ask me some questions. Maybe it'll come back to me.
1: Why do you like pictures?
0: I don't know.
1: Yesterday I saw a picture in a magazine. Looked like four soapboxes in the junkyard. It was called Sunset in Hawaii. Magazine said it was a cubist picture. Does that make sense to you?
0: No.
1: Couldn't you explain it even if you couldn't understand what you were saying?
0: No.
1: You need another shot in the head.
0: Yeah. Yeah, that's right. Flora, call the professors and make me another appointment. I gotta take Clarice to the Art Institute tomorrow. And I can't remember anything at all.

0: Now, Mr. Martin, please don't be so nervous. Just answer my questions.
1: But she's my girl. I'm finally making progress, and this has to happen.
0: Yes, Carl, put on the recording again. Let Mr. Martin hear it.
2: Yes, sir.
3: No obstacles of comprehensibility. Among the leading exponents of the circular school of impressionistic painting, Daguerreau and Martinelli are perhaps best known. Another school which has managed to retain some influence on contemporary trends, despite the vigorous onslaught of the impressionists, is that group best exemplified by the work of Gregory Thompson, who's an impressionist.
0: There, now, you remember that, don't you?
1: I don't remember it, and I don't understand it.
4: But we charged your brain with that information.
1: You charged it, you try to collect it. I don't know where it is.
0: Carl, I'd like to talk to you alone for a moment. Excuse us, Mr. Martin.
1: Yes, sure.
0: You're sure the machine worked properly when we experimented on him?
4: When I dismantled the machine this morning, everything was perfect.
0: But what could have happened?
4: Apparently, it makes only a brief impression on the brain, about 24 to 36 hours.
0: Oh, that's terrible.
4: What's terrible about it? At least we're on the right track. In a year or two, we'll perfect it so people can remember all the time.
0: People can learn things even if we don't perfect the machine. But what I most regret is, there's no longer a dog in the whole world who knows the Einstein theory.
1: Well?
0: I'm sorry, Mr. Martin, but obviously the experiment wasn't as successful as we had hoped it would be.
1: Well, then give it to me again. Professor, I just gotta know about art. I'm taking Clarice to the Institute tomorrow.
4: Couldn't you take her to a movie instead?
1: But I'm not afraid anymore. Put those things on my head again. Give me a million volts. I like it.
0: Well, I'm afraid that's impossible. You see, we dismantled the machine.
1: Huh?
0: We're moving it to a laboratory upstate. It will take at least a month until we put it together again.
1: A month? But tomorrow...
0: I'm sorry, Mr. Martin.
1: Clarice won't marry me now.

0: Oh, hello, Joe. You're right on time for our trip to the Institute. Oh, I'm so excited. Come in, Joe.
1: Hello, Clarice.
0: We'll see all the pictures and you'll explain them to me, won't you, Joe?

0: Yes, Joe.
1: It's about my culture. About what I said about art the other day.
0: Oh, Joe, you were wonderful. I thought Sam Witzenberger dropped dead. You know what? After you left, he said you knew more about art than anybody he ever knew.
1: He said that?
0: And you were so masterful when you told him you were taking me to the Institute.
1: I was?
0: Oh, Joe. Joe, I got something to tell you.
1: You have?
0: I made up my mind. Joe, don't you understand? I made up my mind. I accept your proposal.
1: You mean you marry me?
0: That's right, Joe. You got culture. We'll have a mental affinity.
1: Clarice, listen. Let's get married right away, today. Let's not even go to the Art Institute.
0: Oh, but Joe...
1: I'll take a leave of absence. We'll go away on a honeymoon for a month.
0: A month?
1: A whole month. And then when we get back, then we got time for culture. I promise you, after 1 month, I will absolutely be charged with culture.
0: Oh, Joe, this is so sudden and so romantic. Oh, but I don't have a trousseau. I need clothes.
1: Look, I work in the ladies' garment business. I'll go to the store. I'll get you all the clothes you need. Only let's get married and not go to the Art Institute.
0: Oh, Joe, you're so smart. You think of everything.
1: I do?
0: I'll bet you even know the Einstein theory.

Next week, 2000 Plus presents a thrilling melodrama of adventure and terror. Be sure to listen. 2000 Plus is produced by Dreyer and Winnelson Productions, Incorporated. In today's cast, Bryna Rayburn portrayed Clarice and Flora, Gilbert Mack was Joe, William Keane was Sam, and Mercer McLeod was the professor. The orchestra was conducted by Emerson Buckley, music composed by Elliot Jacoby. Sound, Walt Shaver and Adrian Penner. Engineer, Ed Formica. This is Ken Marvin speaking.

0: You know, cats have minds of their own. That's why we love them. They really do know what they like. Tibby, Tibby, Tibby.
1: 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And Tabby, she's happier than ever. She likes both the Kitty Cat dinners.
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3: Painter, I thought I told you to consult me.
4: Oh, take it easy, Mayor. I put the sign up. No aliens allowed within city limits. What's an alien?
3: Never mind. Look at the church. You painted it wrong.
4: Now, look. Here, I painted that church with a nice bright red. Now, what's wrong with that?
3: I looked it up. It's a little red schoolhouse, not church house. Churches are supposed to be white.
4: Well, I got along fine enough in New Delaware for 200 years without either of them.
3: Yes, I know. I know, but we need them now, and we haven't got much time.
4: Hey, when do I get a police chief badge? I read that a police chief always gets a badge.
3: Make yourself one. Now, go on.
4: All right, then.
3: Oh, it sure is hot. I don't know why the inspector couldn't have come in the wintertime. Oh, Tom! Tom Fisher!
5: Yeah?
3: Come here, Tom. I've got a job for you.
5: Well, now, look, Mayor, I'm on vacation. A fish won't be back in these waters till
3: No vacation, not now. The inspectors do any day. Tom, how would you like to be a criminal?
5: Well, I don't know. What's a criminal?
3: Well, come over to my house and I'll explain. I've got to appoint a criminal. And it looks to me like you're it.
6: New Delaware. New Delaware. Do you hear me, New Delaware? Come in immediately.
3: Yes, yes, we hear you.
6: This is Colonial Inspector 37. You of New Delaware are still a colony of Earth and subject to our laws. Do you acknowledge that status?
3: Oh, yes. Yes, we called a town meeting last night and we talked it all over. We're still loyal to Earth.
6: Excellent. That saves us the trouble of sending an expeditionary force to reconquer you for Imperial Earth.
5: Imperial? Well, that's funny. All the books talk about Earth as a united democracy.
3: A lot can change in 200 years.
6: You realize, of course, there is room for only one intelligent species in the universe, man. All others must be suppressed, wiped out. We can tolerate no aliens. I'm sure you understand, General.
3: I'm not a general. I'm a mayor.
6: You're in charge, aren't you?
3: Yes.
6: And you're a general. Be sure you're running an Earth colony, General. With no radical departures from the norm, such as free will, free love, free elections, or anything else on the prescribed list. Get your colony in order, General.
3: Yeah, you see how it is, Tom? Now, about your job, Tom, I'm appointing you town criminal.
5: Well, I don't see why there has to be a criminal.
3: All the books say so. The criminal is as important as the postman or the police chief. He works against society. If you don't have people working against society, how can you have people working for it?
5: I don't want to do it.
3: Oh, now be reasonable, Tom. When this inspector comes, how can I hold my head up and tell him we don't have any crime? Don't you see that? Right there, the whole thing falls through. He'll see that we're not truly Earth-like. We're faking it. We're aliens. And you heard what he said about being rough on aliens.
5: Well, yeah, yeah. But why me? Now, I'm supposed to have vacation now, now that the fishing season's over.
3: Never mind. You're our criminal. Here, I've got this paper all made out for you just to make it legal.
5: skulking permit.
3: Know all men with these presents that Tom Fisher is a duly authorized thief and murderer. He is hereby required to skulk in dismal alleys, haunt places of low repute, and break the law.
5: What's law?
3: Well, I'll let you know as fast as I make them up. All Earth colonies have law.
5: But what do we do?
3: Well, you steal and kill. Look, I'll give you a couple of books on it, Tom. Steal as much as you like. One murder should be enough. Don't overdo it.
5: Well, that doesn't sound sensible.
3: Well,
5: somehow.
3: You can work up to it. Why don't you start off easy-like by haunting a place of low repute?

0: 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Careful planning and sensible driving add up to an enjoyable vacation trip. Here are a few tips from the National Safety Council that should help make your trip a pleasure instead of a tense, nerve-wracking time. 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Be prepared for winding and straight roads, level and hilly roads, and changing traffic patterns between urban and rural areas. Obey all speed limits, traffic signs and signals, and keep your distance behind the driver ahead. This vacation is what you've been waiting for all year. Enjoy it with sensible driving. Now, back to Skulking Permit on X-1.
1: Miss Filling, hey, how come you ain't out thieving now, Tom?
2: Oh, I'm planning. My permit says I have to haunt places of low repute, and that's why I'm here.
1: Oh, this ain't no place of low repute.
2: Well, you serve the worst meals in town.
1: Oh, I know. My wife can't cook, but there's a friendly atmosphere here. Folks like it.
3: Tom, now, just a minute there.
1: Oh, hi, Billy. What do you have?
3: I'm on official police business. Now, Tom, what are you doing with that beer?
2: Drinking it.
3: Tom, I think you were planning on stealing it. You're a suspicious character. I think I'd better lock you up for further questioning.
4: No, Billy, what are you doing?
3: I'm doing my duty, Mayor. Tom here is looking mighty suspicious. The book says...
4: I know what the book says. I gave you the book. You can't go arresting Tom, not yet.
3: Huh?
4: Acting suspiciously isn't a crime.
3: All right. But I was just trying to do my job. I'll still get you, Tom. Remember, crime does not pay.
1: Crime doesn't... Hey, that's a real slick way of putting it, isn't it?
3: I thought it was kind of catchy. I read it in the book.
5: Morning, Marv. How's the schoolhouse coming?
6: Oh, hi, Tom. Fair. Would have come along better if I'd had my saw.
5: Your saw?
6: Yes, I left it leaning against my door last night. Wasn't there this morning, Tom.
5: Oh, yeah, your saw. Well, you know how it is, Marv. I had to practice some skulking last night.
6: Oh, yeah, sure. Say, Tom, do you suppose I could use the saw for a while, just for an hour or two?
5: Well, I don't know. It's legally stolen, you know.
6: Well, I'd give it back. I wouldn't keep anything that was legally stolen.
5: Well, it's in the house with the rest of the loot.
6: Okay, I'll go borrow it then.
4: Tom, I've been looking for you.
5: Oh, morning, Mayor.
4: Did you steal my bronze plaque?
5: Oh, I certainly did.
4: Oh, well, I was just wondering. Well, you got your murder planned? Time is running short. Inspector may land any hour now, so let's get that killing over with.
5: Oh, well, then I guess I'll kill George Waterman.
4: Why?
5: Why? Why not?
4: What's your motive?
5: Well, I thought you just wanted a murder. Who said anything about a motive?
4: We can't have a fake murder. On Earth, every murderer has a motive.
5: Oh, well, I don't like the way George walks. Never did, and he's noisy sometimes.
4: No, that might be good enough for a crime of passion, but you're a legal criminal, Tom. You're ruthless and cold-blooded and cunning. You can't kill someone just because you don't like the way he walks. That's silly.
5: But I'm supposed to make somebody cease to exist. I mean, like, take Marv Carpenter. Here he is today working on the schoolhouse. Big fella. Now, if I kill him, well, he wouldn't work anymore. Now, I've been trying to imagine it. Marv Carpenter lying on the ground with his eyes glaring open and his mouth twisted and never going to hold a piece of wood in his hands again or never sing a song or have a beer or anything. It just kind of makes me sick. I mean, I can go on with a thieving, but murder...
4: Yes, I know, but it's your job, Tom. It's for the good of the village.
5: Murder? Oh, I better go have another beer. Hey, hey, what's that?
4: That must be the inspector's ship landing. Come on, let's go see.
7: Perimeter guard advance. Sidearms to be worn at all time. And guards at battle stations.
4: Welcome to New Delaware.
8: Thank you, General. I'm the inspector. This is Mr. Grant, my political advisor.
9: Is this the capital of the colony?
4: Well, I'm afraid there's only one village on the whole of New Delaware.
8: Only one? Grant, I told you when we surveyed the planet we were wasting our time.
9: Patience, patience. We're ready, General. Let's inspect your village.

0: see. We've got it all. Jail, post office, church, little red schoolhouse. Oh, we're very normal. Very earthly.
1: Grant, this place is worthless. No smelting, no heavy industry, no atomics, no taxation, no... Oh, they don't have anything. They'll be downgraded at the next colonial board. Why, this place is a utopia. It's subversive. We ought to blow it right out of the sky.
2: Now, don't be despondent, Inspector. New Delaware has a very important commodity for us.
1: What? You saw them, hulking peasants, nothing but farmers.
2: Yes, strong, healthy farmers. Good cannon fodder.
1: But... Oh.
2: Let me take over. General.
0: Yes, sir?
2: How many able young men are there in the village between the ages of 15 and 60?
0: Why?
2: You see, General, Imperial Earth is engaged in a war. The colonies in Ding Four are revolting against the authority of Mother Earth.
0: Oh, I'm sorry to hear that.
1: We need good, healthy fighting men. Our reserves are depleted.
2: We wish to give all loyal colonists a chance to fight for Mother Earth. We're sure you won't refuse. Most colonies welcome a little conscription. Cleanses the blood. Reduces crime.
0: Crime? Oh, I thought that would come up. We've taken care of that. I appointed...
1: You see, Grant? 60, 70, perhaps 100 recruits. Not such a waste of time coming here after all.

0: Hey, wait a minute, Mayor.
1: Oh, hello, Tom. What are you doing?
0: Well, you said there had to be a murder, so
1: wait just a minute. Look, I didn't mean me. It can't be me. You haven't any motive.
0: Well, I've been pretty sore about you appointing me town criminal.
1: Look, it was the mayor who appointed you, wasn't it?
0: Well, sure.
1: Well, then look, I'm not the mayor anymore. I'm a general. Look, you see, stars, gold braid.
0: Well, what's that got to do with it?
1: Well, you missed the ceremony this afternoon, Tom. The inspector said I had to wear a general's uniform. It was a very friendly ceremony. All the earthmen were winking at me and each other.
0: Oh, congratulations. But you were the mayor when you appointed me criminal, so my motive still holds.
1: Yes, but killing a general isn't murder. It's mutiny.
0: Oh. Oh, well, I'm sorry.
1: Oh, that's all right, Tom. It's just that I've read up on it and you haven't. Well, I better get back. The inspector wants a lot of the men he can draft.
0: Are you sure this murder is necessary?
1: Oh, yes. Yes, absolutely. Just not me.
2: No luck, huh, Tom?
0: I just can't do it. Ed, I can't kill anybody in the village. I grew up with them. I've worked with them. I've drank root beer with them. I don't have any motive for killing any of them.
2: Well, Tom, you have to commit a murder. You don't want to let the village down.
0: Wait a minute. I got an idea. Ed, suppose I kill the inspector.
2: What's your motive?
0: Oh, it would be a very terrible crime. I'd be killing for glory, for fame, for notoriety. And it'll show Earth how earthy New Delaware really is. Well, they'll say crime is so bad here that a criminal actually killed their inspector on the very first day.
2: Yeah. How are you going to do it?
0: Well, one of those soldiers got drunk in a bottle of your Keebler juice, and I stole his gun. Well, I better get going. I'll wait for him on the path between the mayor's house and the ship.
2: Yeah, good luck, Tom.
0: Yeah, thanks.
3: Hut, two, three, four. Hut, two, three, four.
4: Keep in line there!
5: What a sloppy crew, all their feet.
6: Still, it's a nice night's work. With those landing parties dying like flies, we can use every new man we can get.
5: Shh! Don't say that.
6: What? Are you afraid the mayor will hear me? Don't be ridiculous. It's a completely passive population, sheep-like, obedient. But wait till those sergeants get hold of them at the base. They'll whip them into first-class fighting men in no time.
0: Halt! Stand and deliver!
7: Quiet, Tom.
0: Hands up, Inspector. I got you covered. Now, the rest of you, drop your guns and move out of the way.
7: What? Now, see here.
0: Now, go on. Now, drop those guns.
7: What's the meaning of this?
6: And who are you?
0: Tom Fisher. I'm the town criminal. I'm going to kill the inspector. Now, please move out of the way.
7: Criminal? So that's what the mayor was prattling about.
0: Now, I know we haven't had any murders in 200 years, but I'm changing that now. Move out of the way.
6: Well, I suppose I'd better get out of the line of fire, eh?
7: Now, wait a minute. Wait.
0: Now, don't move. Now, I know just how to do it. I've been thinking about it. I'll push this button and you'll die. Now, you'll fall down on the path, and your eyes will be open and your mouth twisted, and no air going in and out of your lungs, and no beat to your heart. And I can't do it. Here's your gun. Take it. I don't want it.
7: Quick after him. Sergeant, have the entire ship's company turned out. General, I want all your people out looking for him. Shoot on sight. Kill him instantly.
1: Oh, we couldn't do that. Although we appreciate the compliment.
7: What that man's
1: a... He's a criminal, yes. That's what I'm trying to explain. I appointed him. We had to have one.
0: You what?
6: You mean you had no criminals?
1: Well, I... No, I'm afraid not. I'm terribly ashamed. You see, we knew how uncivilized we were, and that's why we did it. I'm dreadfully embarrassed that Tom couldn't handle the job.
6: Why did you give the assignment to that particular man?
1: Well, I figured if anyone could kill, Tom could. He's a fisherman, you know. It's pretty gory work.
6: And he wasn't able to kill the inspector?
1: Well, we just haven't had to kill anything for 200 years except fish. The only animals on New Delaware are small grass eaters, and they're not good to eat, so we never kill any of them.
6: And the rest of you would be equally unable to kill?
1: We wouldn't even get as far as Tom did.
7: I want that man found and...
6: Forget about it, Inspector.
7: What?
6: We'd better get away from here. You want men in our army who can't kill? Think of it. The morale problem. The possibility of infection. One man in a key position endangering a key ship. Or maybe a whole fleet. Because he can't kill. It isn't worth the risk, Inspector.
8: Yes, sir. I see what you mean.
6: Order your troops to get back to the ship. We'll take off at once.

0: Tom? Tom, you can come out now. Tom, they're gone.
1: He's hiding around here somewhere, Mayor.
0: Yeah. Tom? Oh, Tom.
2: Here I am. I'm sorry I bungled it. I guess I won't be needing my skulking permit anymore.
0: No, I guess not. Well, we did our best.
2: I had the chance, and then I let you all down.
1: Oh, Tom, it's not your fault. Now look how long it took Earth to get civilized. Thousands of years, and we were trying to do it in 2 weeks.
0: Yeah. Well, we better get back to the village. Looks like rain.
2: Yep. Soon I'll start fishing again. Say.
0: What is it, Tom?
2: I think I could have done it if I'd only had the sense to think of the inspector as a fish. Well, it's too late now. I guess I'll let the village down.
3: Fred Collins again, and I'll have a word for you on tonight's X-1 in a moment.
4: This is Bob Haynes speaking to you from somewhere in the Caribbean. I am aboard a UDT personnel landing craft. That's the underwater demolitions team. We are right now on our way out to rendezvous with United States submarine Sea Lion.
3: Monitor took you there.
5: Some men go over Niagara Falls in a barrel. Some people sit on top of flagpoles. But we have a man by the name of Raja Phillips from India who is buried alive right in the center of a furniture store here in Owensboro, Kentucky.
3: And Monitor took you there. 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This is Fred Collins. X-1 was directed by Daniel Sutter and is an NBC Radio Network production.
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7: If you're paying this kind of money for a car, you'd want it to have a touch of style, legroom, four doors, and all that. 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
11: Hello and welcome. The CBC Literary Competition, as you may know, works on a kind of blind jury system, so none of us on the radio drama jury could actually know that tonight's play was by Gordon Penn Gilley, who's playwright in residence at Theatre Calgary, and a writer whose work we all admired a whole lot, as it happens. That's part of the fun of the competition, and of course that's also the reason why writers of varying degrees of experience and fame get an equal shot at the prize money. But this play, Lucky Girl, appealed to all of us. We liked the humor, and we liked the way the songs and the group reactions all lifted the play beyond kind of ordinary realism. And we thought the play had a really well-developed sense of irony, the kind of things people do and say in plays set in bars. After the winners were announced, Gordon came to Toronto to work with composer Ron Dann on the songs, and that made the whole thing more fun. Here's Lucky Girl by Gordon Penn Gilley.

I'll paint you a picture. It's Friday afternoon, 3 o'clock. I work by myself until 5, then Arthur comes in. Then Candy comes in at 6, and I go home. This will be my first Friday night off in a month. I'm going to a movie tonight, Out of Africa, with Meryl Streep and Robert Redford. It closes here tonight. Everybody else in the whole civilized world has seen this movie but me. There, I said it. Well, that's all I have on my mind right now. And if you thought I was going to describe the inside of this scumbag bar, then you're wrong. It looks like every other bar on the highway between Calgary and the U.S. border.

0: I have bought my last pair of work boots. I say I will be dead before I need another pair. Bought them at the Progress Clothing Store in Lethbridge, Alberta. This was yesterday.
1: Say that again, Rufus.
0: I said I bought my last pair of work boots yesterday. I bought them at the Progress Clothing Store in Lethbridge. Say I will be dead before I need another pair. Alberta.
2: Oh.
0: Rack 'em up.

0: Yeah. I guess I'll lay right down, die.
1: You want another one, honey?
0: Yeah, sure. One more.
1: Maybe then you'll go on home, eh?
0: I've gotten home. I wish I could. I had one, though. But I gave it up for...
1: What?
0: They call it peace of mind.
1: Do they now?
0: They do.
1: Well, maybe it's none of my beeswax, honey, but there's something kind of unpeaceful about a girl who's been drinking by herself in a cheap hotel for 3 full hours on a Friday afternoon with a suitcase at her feet.
0: I'm waiting for a Greyhound bus.
1: It's twice come and gone.
0: Then they weren't the right ones, then.
1: Look at honey. They've got only 2 buses through here. One of them enters from the north and exits to the south. And the other one enters from the south and exits to the north. So which one do you want?
0: The fastest one.
1: Oh, yeah? Well, you'd never know it by the grip on your glass.
0: Just get me a rum and coke, eh?
1: Sure, honey. Sure.

0: say, Jane?
1: Well, no more than I said yesterday, Dan. Who's your friend?
0: His name is honestly Dan.
2: Dan.
0: That's true. We both have the same name, eh?
2: Yeah.
0: And if you get mixed up, then all you gotta remember is that I'm the good-looking one, and he's the fucking ugly.
2: Hey!
0: We met at work today, and now we're drinking buddies. Isn't that right?
2: That's right.
1: Well, that's pretty good. So what can I get you, boys?
0: The usual.
2: Pill.
1: Two pill coming up.
0: Well, let's sit by the window.
2: Dan? Okay, Dan.
3: That was Jane.
4: Nice legs.
3: Yeah. She looked pretty hard, though.
0: Oh, yeah.
4: So what does it take to soften her up?
3: Nobody knows. Maybe Rufus playing pool. I mean, they used to go out together, eh?
4: Yeah.
3: She was new at that, and he was the king. He owns the pool table. Yeah. I mean, he owns it, eh?
4: Oh.
3: They didn't have one, so one day he bought one and dragged the damn thing in.
4: No kidding.
3: No.
4: Oh. Plays pretty good.
0: Oh, yeah.
3: Snooker.
4: Yeah.
3: He plays for $100 a game or he won't play with you at all. And if he feels like practicing, he just does. And everybody just watches.
4: No kidding.
3: No.
4: He looks pretty tough.
0: Oh, yeah.
4: So what does it take to get on the table if you don't have $100?
3: Nobody knows. Maybe Jane could tell you. I mean, they used to go out together, eh?
4: Oh.
3: But one day then, but they just stopped, and ever since they don't even look at each other, let alone just talk.
4: Nice legs, though.
3: Oh, yeah.

0: Do it, man.
1: In Alberta, we raise cattle. We graze them, and we feed them. Then we send them off to be slaughtered. Sometimes they come back as T-bones. And sometimes they come back as work boots. The anatomy of a badlander is as follows.
0: You tell us, Rufus.
1: I shall indeed.
0: Yeah.
1: They have an extra thick wool liner for insulation against the cold. Non-rusting eyelets, stay-tied laces, and a wide throat for higher insteps.
0: Whoa!
1: They have a bellows tongue which provides protection against dirt and snow.
0: Yeah.
1: Heavy gauge shank construction.
0: Wow.
1: Rugged high grade leather upper for maximum strength.

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0: Look at honey. Maybe it's none of my beeswax, but a girl like you shouldn't be sitting alone in a place like this. I mean, the guys around here can get pretty raunchy, eh? Like it's Friday, and it's payday, and it's raining outside. You know what I'm saying?
1: I wasn't born yesterday.
0: Now, come on, don't get defensive, huh? I'm only saying this because you look so...
1: What?
0: Well, you know what I mean.
1: Do I now?
0: You do.
1: Will you give me some quarters for the jukebox, please?
0: Sure, honey. Sure.
1: Thanks.

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0: Hey, you. By the jukebox.
1: What?
0: It's Friday. And you're making me want to cry.
1: Then don't listen.
0: Oh, yeah?
1: Yeah.
0: Come here, baby.
1: No.
2: Leave her alone.
0: I'm sorry, man. I was just...
2: Shut up.
3: You can play whatever you like, princess.

0: Who's the girl?
1: Oh, she must be new in town. Maybe she's just passing through.
0: She's pretty.
1: Oh, yeah.
0: I wonder what it takes to make her smile.
1: That's a good question.
0: Maybe nobody knows.
1: Yeah. That's entirely possible, eh?
0: Yeah.
1: I mean, a girl like that has some secrets to tell. Like, she's probably running away from something.
0: Yeah.
1: No doubt.
0: Yeah.
1: She's fatal. You can see it.
0: Yeah.
2: Stop. Glass. Close the door.
3: Ruby.
4: Mitch, something happened today, Mitch. I was looking for something in my closet. I remember putting it there a long time ago, and today I wanted it back. But the closet is a goddamn mess, eh? And the harder I looked, the worse it got. Pretty soon things started falling down. I still couldn't find what I was looking for.
3: Hmm.
4: I mean, like, I found other things, eh? I found things that I'd forgotten I had. I found things that I thought were lost for good. And I found things that I didn't even know existed at all. As if someone else was using the closet without me knowing it.
3: Hmm?
4: But I still couldn't find what I was looking for. And pretty soon I started getting mad. It rose up in me, in my throat. And I started throwing stuff over my shoulder and tearing my hands deeper inside my sweat. Came out. And then suddenly, everything went cold on me.
3: What were you looking for?
4: You know.
3: Let's go home, Ruby.
4: I don't think I can anymore.
3: You've gotta.
4: Why?
3: You're my lucky girl.
5: Rayham southbound. Is there anybody here? Going once. Going twice.
3: Ruby, I...
5: What about you there, Jane?
2: Close the door.
5: Good night.
4: Love is a matter of proximity. As long as it lasts. And then it hurts you.
3: Ruby.

0: Rack them up.
1: You want to play?
2: $5. You have $100.
1: I don't have the cash.
2: Thanks anyway.
1: Oh, yeah?
2: Yeah.
1: So who the hell do you think you are?
3: He's got a knife for us.
2: Hey!
1: How fast are you, man?
4: Nice kick, Rufus!
5: Tavern, hello. Yeah, Kenny. What? Aw. You mean you're coming in tonight? The flu, yeah. Okay. All right, come on. Hey, are you okay?
1: Yeah.
5: Here, let me help you up. Come on.

0: the hell is that?
1: Nobody knows.
0: Oh, yeah?
1: Well, he lives around here.
0: But he never comes by. And when he does, he never says anything.
2: Lover boy.
0: Yeah. Somebody said he was a gambling man.
2: No kidding.
0: No.
2: I wouldn't want his balls right now.
0: Me neither.
2: Oh, shit. You all right?

And then I just fainted. You know? Well, that was my son. I heard it through the grapevine that the boy was back in town, and nobody knew just why. Well...

Lucky Girl by Gordon Pengilly. Starring Patricia Phillips as Ruby, Jane Eastwood as the waitress, Richard Donat as Rufus, and Tom Hough as Mitch. With David Ferry, Jim Henshaw, Simon Reynolds, Jack Mather, and Doris Petrie. 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Production assistant, Heather Brown. Lucky Girl was produced and directed by William Lane at Studio G in Toronto. I'm Chris Henry. Good night.

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5: Once upon a time there was an engineer. 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

0: Lights Out brings you stories of the supernatural and the supernormal, dramatizing the fantasies and the mysteries of the unknown. 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
1: This is Arch Obler. A man, a woman, and a small boy arrive in a new home. Happy day. And sometimes not so happy. 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
0: Frankly now, friends, are you asking yourself, why should I be losing weight and feel on edge and worn out? 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

0: Numbers of people who were short on these substances have soon regained glorious strength and energy. 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
1: 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And now there's the matter of a receipt, of course.
2: If you don't mind.
1: Oh, no, no, no, no. Not at all, Mr. Cook. Do business in a business-like way is my motto. We're not a very large firm, but service supreme is our motto. Now, what did I do with my receipt book? So careless of me. In this pocket?
2: Oh, any old piece of paper will do, really.
1: No, no, no, no, no, no, no. Here we are. I had it in this pocket all the time. I'll just sit down over there and write it out for you.
2: Well, darling.
3: Oh, Chuck, it's simply unbelievable.
2: $50 a month for a furnished Grand Central Palace like this one? Beautiful. There's something wrong in the woodpile someplace.
3: Your figures of speech are a little mixed, husband. But the fact remains that $100 is the price we're paying.
2: Yep. Service Supreme over there is making out the receipt with his left hand, so I suppose it's true. Oh, say, where's the draft exemption?
3: Sleeping there on the sofa.
2: Paid himself right at home pretty quickly, didn't he?
3: Takes after his papa.
2: Oh, now that's libel. I never curled up in a strange sofa without...
3: Yes, Service Supreme.
1: Here we are, folks. Here we are. Money receipted right and proper. I hope you'll be quite satisfied here. Not quite.
3: Oh, I'm sure we will be. As you can see, our boy has made himself at home already.
1: Boy? Oh, yes. Cute little fellow. I do hope he'll be quite all right. Quite all right. Yes. Well, I must be getting along. Business, you know. Moving in at once, aren't you?
2: Well,
1: Yes. You told me you were. Yes. Well, good luck, and goodbye, Mr. Cook. Mr. Cook, goodbye.
3: Well, wasn't he in a hurry to get out?
2: Service Supreme until the moment the rent's paid, and then it's exit extraordinary. Well, I'd better go get the things in out of the car, huh? Say, I never thought we'd spend the summer in a mid-Victorian mansion, did you, dear? Yeah, I'm talking to you.
3: Hmm? Oh, I'm sorry.
2: Why the pensive look? What are you thinking about?
3: That's what that man said.
2: What man? Oh, you mean Service Supreme?
3: Yes.
2: Well, what pearl of wisdom did he spout?
3: Remember when he looked at Billy sleeping there?
2: Sure.
3: He said, I do hope he'll be all right.
2: Yeah, so he did. So what?
3: The way he said it.
2: Oh. Say, you'll have to get some help in to clean up this place. Looks like my fraternity house used to after we threw a dance and...
3: Chuck!
2: What? What are you staring at? Oh.
4: What are you doing here?
2: Phew, fella, you startled us.
4: What are you doing here?
3: Oh, Chuck, he must be the caretaker the real estate man told us about.
2: Oh, yeah.
4: You
2: sure.
4: Answer me.
3: Chuck, what's the matter with that man?
2: What? Look here, old man. You don't have to throw any cat fits. We rented this place from the Service Supreme. What's his name? Mr. Hawkins, that real estate man up in town.
4: Rented?
2: Sure. Here's a receipt. $100 for the next 2 months.
4: 2 months?
2: Yeah. Oh, I know it isn't much, but that's all the fellow wanted, so that's all he got. Of course, with all due respect to your caretaker. Oh, you are the caretaker, aren't you?
4: Yes, I.
2: Oh, good. Then I can speak freely. Well, as I was saying, the rental doesn't seem like much, but after all, big as it is, this is a pretty crummy old place.
3: Chuck.
2: Well, it is. And that real estate fellow said there hadn't been anyone living here regularly for 20 years since those people, what's their name, all died. So I figured at the price...
4: Reynolds.
2: Huh? What'd you say? What did you say?
3: I don't know. You're frightened.
4: Reynolds, Mr. and Mrs. and Paula.
2: Oh, Reynolds. Yeah, they're the people that lived here, aren't they? Mr. Hoos's real estate said something about
4: get
2: this.
4: Out of here.
2: What?
4: Get out of here.
3: Chuck.
4: You hear me?
2: Now, wait a minute.
4: Get out.
2: Wait a minute.
4: Out. You do not belong
2: wait, now.
4: Here.
2: We rented
4: get
2: this
4: out
2: place,
4: of here.
2: Know.
4: No one belongs here.
2: Why?
4: No one. It is mine.
2: What do you...
4: Mine, 20 years,
2: now,
4: mine.
2: Now, stop waving your arms
4: get
2: around,
4: out.
2: Old man. Stop
4: get
2: it.
4: Out. You've got
3: stop
4: to go.
3: Stop.
4: All
3: look
4: of you.
2: You wake up the dead. He's making enough
4: mine,
2: noise.
4: I tell you.
2: Now, look here, old man.
4: My house, mine.
2: We...
4: Nobody...

0: Chuck, he's sick. Catch him.
1: Old man.
0: Chuck, he's not.
1: No, just passed out, I guess. Wonder where some water is.
0: He's coming too.
1: Thought he'd popped a valve or something the way he was blown off. Give me a hand. We'll put him on that other scope away.
2: Take your hands off of me.
1: Huh?
2: Take your hands off
1: of me. Oh, now look here, old man. We just want to help you.
2: Your hands off of me.
0: Oh, Chuck, help him get up.
2: No. I am all right. I will live longer than anybody. You will have to get out. You will have to get out.
1: Hey, now, wait a minute, old man. Can you imagine that old duck?
0: Running off like that.
1: We did get a bargain. A house and entertainment by a cracked nut, all for $50 a month.
0: But why was he so furious?
1: Don't ask me. I'm no psychiatrist. Oh, well, let's not let the old crackpot spoil things.
0: No.
1: I'll slip him a few bucks in the morning. He'll be all right.
0: Mm-hmm.
1: Now, let's wake up that snoozing son of ours and...
0: Chuck, look.
1: Huh?
0: He is awake.
1: Why, you little rascal, you. How long have you been sitting there watching, young man?
3: A long time. Where are we, Dad?
0: I'll tell you, Billy. We're in a great big beautiful house where you and I and Father are going to have a good time for the next 2 months. Isn't that good news?
1: Well, why don't you answer your mother, Billy? Aren't you glad we're going to be staying here in the country?
3: Dad?
1: Yes, son?
3: Please, let's get out of here. I'm awful scared.
0: I wonder if he's sleeping yet.
1: I'll go see.
0: Be very quiet, Chuck.
1: I will.
0: Well?
1: Like the proverbial cherub.
0: Chuck, keep your voice down.
1: Oh, that air of ours is sleeping so deeply, it'll take Sousa's band to wake him up.
0: Maybe we should have let him sleep with us this one night.
1: And have him grow up into a lily that falls over the side of his own shadow? Oh, no, Mrs. Cook. He sleeps in that room and likes it. Anyway, he's deep in sleep, so that's that. And here I go. Boy, stretching out feels good. You know, it's going to take at least 2 bands to wake me up tonight.
0: Lock all the doors?
1: Mm-hmm.
0: And the window?
1: Yeah.
0: Are you sure?
1: Oh, now listen, honey.
0: Oh, please tell me.
1: I am telling you. This house is locked up tighter than a who's got. Shutters, doors, everything. I can tell you that crazy old coot decides to come back to continue his oration. He'll have to use a hacksaw to get in.
0: I wish it was morning.
1: Hmm?
0: You could sort of straighten things out with him. After all, he is the caretaker.
1: Oh, forget it. We rented the place from the accredited agents, and the old boy doesn't like it. Well, that's too bad. Let's go to sleep.
0: But, Chuck.
1: Oh, Ann.
0: But I want to know.
1: What?
0: Why should he have gotten so excited? It's been worrying me.
1: I don't know. Maybe because he thinks we'll mean more work.
0: 20 years alone.
1: Huh? What'd you say?
0: I was just wondering why this place hadn't been rented or sold all these years.
1: I don't know.
0: Could it be...
1: What?
0: Nothing.
1: Say, are you thinking of... Nonsense.
0: Is it?
1: Sure. Just because a house is big and old and hasn't been lived in for a long time doesn't mean that... Oh, I tell you, that storybook stuff.
0: Chuck.
1: What?
0: Why did Billy say that he was frightened?
1: Oh, he's just a little kid.
0: Well, isn't it possible that young children are closer...
1: To what?
0: To things that aren't of this world.
1: And Cook.
0: I was just thinking.
1: Well, stop thinking things like that. All the screwy ideas you get in the middle of the night, in the middle of nowhere. Now, come on. Go to sleep. Boy, give me the jitters, too. Save the ghost talk for tomorrow morning when the sun's shining. It's a little dark and dismal and weird right now to be talking about ghosts.
0: Chuck, listen.
1: music.
0: Oh, Chuck.
1: It's not a radio.
0: Chuck, I'm frightened. I knew something was wrong here. I knew it. The old man was right. We shouldn't have come here. We shouldn't have. I knew it the minute I saw him. I want to go, Chuck. Please, I don't want to stay here. We shouldn't have come here.
1: Stop. It stopped.
0: Yes. Chuck, did we really hear it?
1: I felt the floor vibrating like it does when the organ plays in church.
0: It's Billy.
1: Yeah.
3: Billy!
1: He's all right.
0: Billy.
3: Hello, Mom, Dad.
1: There's no one with him.
0: Billy. Billy, why are you laughing like that? Why, Billy?
3: Oh, because I've been having fun. Gosh, lots of fun.
1: Oh, a dream, son. You mean you've been having a funny dream?
3: Gosh, no. Not a dream. Is my dad funny, old lady?
0: Old lady? Who did you say that to, Billy?
3: She wants me to go downstairs with her to listen to the music.
1: Music?
3: But I told her I couldn't go. Not unless you said I could go. Can I, Mom? Can I go?
0: Go. Go where, Billy? Over where?
3: Downstairs, like I told you.
0: Billy, listen to me. Who are you talking about?
1: Son, answer your mother. Who are you talking about? Yes, and why are you staring at the foot of the bed? What are you looking at?
3: The old lady, Dad. Don't you see her sitting there?
0: Old lady?
1: Son.
3: Gosh. Can't you see her? Funny old lady. You can kind of see right through.

0: Ladies and gentlemen, we leave our lights-out story of Oregon for just a moment now to look in on a cheerier scene. It's a sparkling, clean American kitchen. And the lady of the house is saying...
1: There. Dishes all done. House all cleaned up. Now I can do my victory garden before time to fix the children's lunch.
2: Where do you get your pep? I'm so worn out these days, it takes me all day just to do my housework. I'm losing weight, I can't eat properly. Even washing the dishes tires me out, and there's no help to be had.
1: No, we have to help ourselves these days. And that's what I did when I felt the way you do. I found out I needed more vitamin B1 and iron. So I took ironized yeast tablets. They supply both vitamin B1 and iron, you know.
2: But how could just those two things make so much difference?
0: That's easily explained. When you don't get enough vitamin B1 from your food, you may lose your appetite, not eat enough to keep up your weight and strength. And when you don't get enough iron from what you eat, you may be weak and pale and all in.
2: And ironized yeast supplies both vitamin B1 and iron?
0: Right. So if you're short on these vital substances, don't wait. Go to your druggist this very night and say...
2: A bottle of ironized yeast tablets, please.
0: And now back to tonight's Lights.

0: cold, dear?
1: A little.
0: Let me get this around you. Kind of a wind blowing in from someplace. We should have stayed upstairs, really.
1: No, no. I couldn't stay up in those horrible bedrooms. I couldn't.
0: All right. Now, don't get upset again. Here we three are, and here we stay until daylight.
1: Won't it ever get light again?
0: Oh, no, honey. Just a few more hours. Gosh, kids are wonderful.
1: What?
0: Billy, look at him there. Sleep as if nothing had happened.
1: He doesn't know that anything did.
0: Oh, lucky kid. Oh, you just wait until that old sun starts doing his stuff. I'm going to turn this house upside down until I find out what...
1: Chuck. Wait.
0: Something?
1: I don't know. I thought I heard something sighing as if... That horrible music again.
0: It's here. An organ, right in this room.
1: But where? Where is it coming from? Where?
0: I don't know.
1: Oh, I can't stand it. I can't. I'll make them stop it. Or
0: you, dearest,
1: play.
0: Please,
1: no one
0: control
1: here.
0: Yourself.
1: Stop it.
0: You'll wake
1: stop,
0: up the boy, honey.
1: Stop saying that. Mama, Mom.
0: Billy, he's up.
2: Mom, come to me, Mom.
1: Oh, yes, Billy. Yes, Billy boy, yes. What is it?
2: That funny music. Where is it coming from, Mom?
1: I don't know. But, Mom...
0: It's all right, son. Stay here by me. That's the boy.
1: Won't it ever stop?
0: Oh, daylight ever come.
2: I wish we wasn't here.
1: Chuck, it's getting darker.
0: It's all right. Just the dark before the dawn. You know.
2: Dad, it's getting light.
1: And the music dying away.
0: Light. But what a strange light. Dan, is there something wrong with my eyes?
1: No. I see it, too.
0: Do you? The wall over there. A light growing on it.
1: Oh, Chuck, I'm afraid.
0: We've got to get out of here. Quickly.
1: Yes.
0: No, no. Wait. That wall. The light's gone through it. Beyond it. There's a room there now. A room.
1: Yes. Yes, I see it, too. Oh, Chuck, what is this?
2: Mother... What are you afraid of?
0: Anne, there's someone sitting in that room.
1: Yes.
0: It's a girl. I see her so clearly. And yet, somehow it isn't real, is it?
1: Look at the way she's dressed. So strangely.
0: So clear. And yet it's more like a picture on the wall. No depth. The flatness of the picture.
1: Chuck, look. There's a man coming into that terrible light.
0: By George, it's he.
1: What?
0: Don't you recognize him, the old caretaker?
1: Yes.
0: But now he isn't so old.
1: Oh, get me out of
0: no,
1: here.
0: No, wait. We don't dare go. Not yet. Pictures on the wall. And yet not pictures.
1: He's going closer to her.
0: I see it.
3: Hello, Paula.
0: He's talking.
1: Oh.
0: And yet he hasn't substance, flesh. I know he hasn't.
4: Oh, it's you, Mr. Elderson.
3: Yeah,
0: pictures
3: Paula,
0: talking as if...
3: Talk
0: am I insane?
4: You know, Mr. Elderson, Mother doesn't like to have me talk with you.
3: Because I am a gardener.
1: Oh, Chuck, Billy.
0: Don't talk.
4: Whatever is the reason, Mr. Elderson, you shouldn't come in here when Mother's away.
3: Bless your mother.
4: Mr. Elderson.
3: I say blast her. I've got nothing, so I'm not good enough.
4: Please go.
3: Your papa, before he died, he promised me money. Plenty money for all I did for him.
4: I'm sorry you didn't leave.
3: Your mother.
4: It wasn't in the will. How could she give it to
3: your
4: you?
3: Papa, Mr. Reynolds, he promised me.
0: Reynolds, oh, they're the people that own this place.
1: But Mr. Hawkins said they'd all been dead for 20 years.
3: You drive me out too, eh?
4: No, please.
3: If I had the money your papa promised me, you wouldn't tell me to go. Maybe you would love me.
4: Don't, please.
3: But you could love me anyway, Father Reynolds. I make you love me.
2: Daddy, what is it? Moving pictures?
4: You frightened me.
1: The light fading out.
0: And they're going with it.
1: Oh, what are we seeing, Chuck? What?
0: Wait. The light. It's coming back.
1: Don't look, Billy boy. Here. Put your head against Mother.
0: Anne, look. He killed her.
1: Oh, Chuck.
0: Standing over her. That horrible look on his face.
1: Chuck, another woman coming in.
0: The mother.
1: He's turning toward her. Chuck, he's going to kill her, too.
0: I can't move.
1: I want to scream. I can't. Do something, Chuck. He's killing the mother. Killing her.
0: What can I do? I can't move. Gone. The light goes, and they go with it.
1: But we saw him kill them both. Mother and daughter.
0: Billy didn't see.
1: No. He buried his head against me so tightly that... Why, Chuck?
0: What's the matter?
1: He's asleep.
0: Asleep?
1: Yes. So quietly against me. It is as if someone out there didn't want him to see that horror. Only you and I. Oh, Chuck, what was it that we saw? What?
0: Whatever it was, we're getting out of here. Quick, give me the boy.
3: Wait.
0: Who the...
1: The old man. The one we just saw kill...
3: The one you just saw what?
0: You killed them. How? Why, I don't quite understand. But we saw you kill them. Mother and daughter.
3: Oh? So,
1: was it real?
3: Yes. I killed them both. Yes, I killed them. And why not? The young one gave me no love. The old one no money. He promised me. He promised me. But when he died, they gave me nothing. Killed them. Yes. Yes, killed them with my own hands. I killed them.
1: Chuck, the police.
0: Yes, no. I'm
3: No police. There were no police then. There will be no police now.
0: But murder. Two women.
3: They know. I know. And now you know. No one else will ever...
0: What do you mean?
3: You hear? They understand.
1: That horrible organ music.
3: Their music. Night after night since I killed them. Now you know why I didn't want you here. Now you know why I must kill you.
0: Kill?
1: That gun!
3: Yes, with the gun. Them 20 years ago with my hands. You with this gun.
0: You crazy!
1: No, Chuck, you kill you! Look out!
3: Kill you all!
0: Give me that gun! Give me that gun! Give me that gun!
1: Look out! Chuck?
0: I'm all right. Dead. I had my hand on the gun, and then it seemed to turn in my hand toward him. As if someone...
1: I saw.
0: Billy, is he...
1: Still sleeping.
0: Sleeping. Through all that.
1: Blessed sleep.
0: The wall! It's falling out! The wall... There's the organ. The organ that was playing. And women. Two women sitting at the keyboard.
1: No, no, Chuck. Don't go closer.
0: Oh, no.
1: Chuck, what is it?
0: No. I was wrong, Anne.
1: Wrong?
0: Not women. Not anymore. Two skeletons in dresses.
1: Oh.
0: I think I know now. He killed them 20 years ago. And then walled up their bodies in there with the organ.
1: But what we saw. The music. How could it...
0: Anne, look.
1: They're crumbling.
0: Bones into dust. He's dead. Now, they can have peace.
5: Well, Mr. Obler?
6: Well, Mr. Martin? if you want a rational explanation of the return of the dead, don't expect it from me. I can see the stories, I write them. But if you want facts, don't expect them from me tonight. I suggest the Encyclopedia Britannica or Well, yes, a visit to that old lady around the corner who says she talks with ghosts. As to whether the dead can return, once again I say we don't know, and perhaps it's better that we don't. Which reminds me of the future and reminds me of next week. Have you ever heard of alter ego, Frank?
5: I don't know what ego is, all right, but what's the alter?
6: The answer to that, after you've had your say.
5: Friends, if more vitamin B1 and iron is all you need to help you look and feel and act your best, get ironized yeast tablets. Now, there are cases where a rundown condition may be due to other causes. If you have any doubt, by all means, consult a physician. But if your trouble is simply vitamin B1 and iron deficiency, remember, ironized yeast has been so successful in so many such cases that it's sold on this no-risk, money-back basis. If you don't begin to eat better, to look and feel much stronger, peppier, and more alive, the cost of the first bottle will be refunded to you in full by ironized yeast, Box IY, Rahway, New Jersey. Now, Mr. Obler, what's that about alter ego? Oh, wait a minute. Isn't that the play you did a number of years ago with Betty Davis, which caused such a furor?
6: Right. Good memory, Frank. That was a long time ago, and so many of my friends here in Hollywood, including the illustrious Betty D. herself, have asked me to do it again that we're going to do it once more. Alter Ego, the story of a girl's other amazing self. But that's next week.
5: Yes, tune in next Tuesday again for Arch Obler's eerie story, Alter Ego. And if you need more vitamin B1 and iron, be sure to try ironized yeast. But remember, there's only one ironized yeast. You'll know it instantly by the yellow and orange package and by the big letters IY on the container and on each tablet.

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0: This is Michael Hansen with a Mindweb story by Norman Spinrad. Copyright by Galaxy Magazine in 1964. The story also appears in Spinrad's book, The Last Hurrah of the Golden Horde, published by Avon. The Great Silver Dome sat in the desert at Yucca Flats. It was featureless, save for an innocent-appearing open entranceway. But there was something about it that shrieked, alien. The silver shimmer was not quite the shimmer of silver. Rather, it was more like the silver of shimmer. The tanks, machine gun emplacements, and foxholes surrounding the dome confirmed the sense of alienness. The dome was surrounded and cordoned off. Whether it was being guarded or contained was a moot question. Near the opening in the dome, a tent had been pitched. The flag of a 3-star general flew from a makeshift flagpole. Inside the tent were a half dozen canvas folding chairs, an elaborate radio setup, a large map table that seemed to serve no useful function, 5 assorted colonels, Lieutenant General Richard Brewster, a middle-aged man with the look of an athlete gone to fat, and 1 lone civilian, looking plucked and out of place amidst all the khaki plumage. General Brewster eyed the civilian with cold resignation.
1: "I've lost 10 men in there already," he said in a tone of voice like a poker player describing a particularly bad run of cards. 10 men, and we don't know any more than when we started."
0: Brewster stared out the open tent flap at the entrance to the dome.
1: "There's only one thing we know. It's from the stars."
0: "Interesting," said the civilian flatly. He was a wiry man, not short, not tall. His face showed even more tension than his bare body. His mouth seemed frozen in a perpetual sour sneer. His expression appeared dead and juiceless. Only his large dark eyes betrayed him. They shifted purposely from focus to focus, absorbing, categorizing, analyzing.
1: "Interesting. Is that all you have to say, Lindstrom? Interesting? It's from the stars, man. We tracked it from beyond the orbit of Pluto. Don't you understand? It's a spaceship from another solar system. It's the key to the stars."
0: "Yeah, that's what it is to you. But what it is to whatever sent it there is another question. Are you so sure they intend it as a key to the stars? What about those 10 men you sent in, General, who never came out? Do you think they're so sure it's the key to the stars?"
1: "What are you leading up to, man?"
0: "Well, just that you know really nothing about why that thing came here. 10 men go in, none of them come out. Maybe it's not here to give us the stars at all. Maybe its purpose is as alien as its manufacturer. Or maybe it's just a better mousetrap."
1: "Well, will you or won't you? If you're trying to point out how dangerous it is, Lindstrom, you're wasting your time. I've lost 10 men as it is, and I know damn well it's dangerous. I've been told that you're not afraid of danger. I've been told you enjoy it."
0: "Well, in a way, it's not that I enjoy danger, General. It's just that I need it. The question is, how much do you think you need me?"
1: "What do you mean?"
0: "Well, I mean $250,000 tax-free dollars. That's what I mean. Take it or leave it."
1: "No, payable if you succeed in telling us what's inside that dome."
0: "Well, what else?"
1: "Okay, you're on."
0: Bert Lindstrom was aware of his glamour only when he wanted a woman, and then it proved most useful. It was a well-honed, finely crafted tool. There were plenty of women who could resist the soldier fortune myth, to be sure, but there were many more who could not, and the probabilities were all on his side. And odds were Bert Lindstrom's religion. Lindstrom was a calculating man. He would undertake nothing that did not seem to offer an odds-on chance of success. Nothing from seduction to assassination. Yet he would never fail to accept a challenge when the odds were in his favor, no matter if he were risking a dime or his life. For in his system of values, there was no real difference. It was not what was being risked that counted. It was the risk itself. His life meant little to him when he was not risking it. Only when he was gambling with his existence did it come to have meaning. Then it was the stake, the challenge, the risk. Lindstrom did not seek death. He risked his life only when he felt that the odds were on his side. He did not seek death, but he had to be near it. He had to risk it, for only at the moment of risk could his life have any meaning. And this was the best risk in a life of risks. Not necessarily because it was the longest shot of all. Lindstrom had the professional risk-taker's contempt for soldiers who took risks on orders. That 10 soldiers had not come out was a thing of little import to him. What was interesting was that the dome from the stars was a total unknown. Even the odds on coming out were incalculable. They might be in his favor, they might not. He was betting his instinctive feelings about himself against a complete unknown. If he had set up the situation himself in a laboratory, he could not have contrived a more perfect risk. The hot desert wind blew at Lindstrom's back as he approached the entrance to the dome. The soldiers who had not come out had been armed to the teeth. Therefore, Lindstrom was not. He carried only his old .45, a machete, which was more a luck charm than anything else, a coil of rope, an all-purpose utility knife, and a flashlight. The entrance was little more than a door-sized hole in the material of the dome. Lindstrom peered inside. He could see nothing but blackness. He drew his gun, turned on the flashlight, and stepped inside. As soon as he crossed the threshold, there was light. It did not seem to come from anywhere. It just was. In the pearly luminescence, he could see he was standing at the mouth of a tunnel, a smooth, round, somehow almost colorless tunnel that curved crazily upwards and leftwards in an arc so steep that it seemed impossible to hold one's footing. Nevertheless, Lindstrom decided to try to climb it. Although the material of the tunnel seemed glass smooth, it did not have a low frictional coefficient. It was more like walking on concrete than glass. Stranger still, although his eyes told him that he was walking up a curve at an impossible angle, his body tilted almost 40 degrees from the vertical. His kinesthetic senses told a different story. The force of gravity remained perpendicular to the floor of the tunnel, no matter what angle the tunnel took to the Earth's surface, so that he was walking upright, as if the tunnel had a private gravity all its own. Lindstrom was somewhat frightened, the instinctual fear of the unknown. This he had, of course, expected. Fear meant that there was danger, risk, and risk meant that he was living. The tunnel came to a fork, decision number one. Had this been the point at which the soldiers had made the wrong calculation? Lindstrom was sure that surviving in the dome was a matter of making the proper calculations, the correct decisions. Either that, or there was no way of surviving. And that was a possibility not worth considering, since if it were true, the game was already lost. It was like walking on the ledge over a precipice in the dark. You knew that there was a safe path, and you knew that there was a point beyond which death lurked. But you had no way of knowing how wide the ledge was, how much margin for error you had. There was nothing to choose from between the two forks. The one on the right curved up, the one on the left down. Otherwise, they were identical. A random choice. Okay, thought Lindstrom. He hesitated for only a moment, and then, for no reason in particular, took the right-hand turn. He'd only gone a few steps. The intersection was just behind him when he felt a sudden flash of heat at his back. He whirled in time to see a solid pillar of fire engulf the crotch of the intersection, the spot where he'd stood moments ago, pondering his choice. Lesson number one, he thought. No Hamlets allowed. When faced with a decision, make it, one way or the other. Don't temporize, or you'll be vaporized. The tunnel wound on for an indeterminable distance, then it ended. Or, from another point of view, took an abrupt 90-degree turn and became a bottomless black circular hole. Lindstrom shined his light into the hole. The beam petered out in the blackness. The hole seemed made of the same material as the tunnel. There was nothing to secure the rope to. Now what? Lindstrom thought grimly. And how much time do I have? To remember the pillar of fire at the fork. He felt that weird, timeless, floating exhilaration that he only experienced at those times when he knew that death was near and had the time to contemplate it. The hole was like the tunnel. He must go forward, or not like the tunnel. It was the tunnel, or at least it should be. Fatalistically, he dangled his feet into the hole until his soles contacted its sides. Then he stood up, or rather stood down. Quite suddenly, he was standing upright in what had been the hole. Now it was just more of the same tunnel. The thing actually did have a gravity of its own. Lesson number two, he thought. This place has its own rules. Learn them and obey them. It was highly probable that none of the soldiers had gotten this far. This was a place that demanded a cold, mathematical intimacy with death. It was a place where the greatest risk of all was not to take risks. There was no place for a man under orders. Lindstrom felt calmer now. He had dared, and he had won. The fear that he had left was not a paralyzer, it was a tonic. The satisfied fear that a matador feels when he realizes that he's facing a truly great bull. He wandered further along the tunnel, and with every passing minute, the calmness he felt he had earned diminished. This was not ordinary, mortal danger. Lindstrom had lived on speaking terms with death too long for mere danger to be extraordinary. This was something far worse. He was thinking too much as he walked, and this was a place that was not to be thought about because it was a place without rules, which is one symptom of madness. There might be no rules, he thought, but there must be a purpose. Something had brought the dome to earth, something intelligent, and intelligence implies purpose. But what if it really were just a giant mouse trap? But that was ridiculous. If they had wanted merely to kill him, they could have done that a long time ago. The dome was not only their creation. It was a universe in itself. Inside the dome, they could alter the very rules of existence. No, the rules were set up so that it was possible to survive. Fantastically difficult, but possible. That was all he had to cling to. The odds against survival might be astronomical, but survival was at least a possibility. I can die, he thought. I can die, therefore I can live. In the distance, around the bend, the tunnel ended. It opened into a large, domed chamber. The chamber was lit with the same pearly light as the tunnel, and it seemed to be made of the same substance. It was a smooth, featureless room, a dead end. It was empty. A voice that was not a voice nibbled at his mind.
2: You have passed the entrance examination. Are you ready?
0: Ready for what?
2: Ready.
0: The single word had many nuances. It seemed to Lindstrom that the voice in his mind was intimate with his entire being. Ready. Ready was the word that described his entire life. Ready seemed to imply acceptance and belligerence at the same time. Ready to accept possible death and ready to fight to cling to life. Ready to wait and ready to make instant decisions.
2: Yes. Yes.
0: Why? Why all this? Why?
2: Your General Brewster was right. In a way, this is a spaceship, a starship. For your people, it can be the key to the universe. If you are ready. If you can change.
0: Change to what?
2: Change. Not change to what? Adapt to that which is constantly changing. Live on a tightrope strung over nothingness. Your race is now reaching for the planets of your solar system. A tiny beginning. You have conquered your world by adapting it to our needs. But the universe will not be adapted. An infinity of deaths awaits you out there. Deaths you cannot now even conceive of.
0: I have never been afraid of death.
2: You have always been afraid of death. It is your very fear which allows you to face it. But fear is not enough.
0: What else is there?
2: You will learn. Here you will learn. are ready to begin to learn why. Behold the road to the stars.
0: He was in a place that was terror. It was no place at all. It was every place. He was at the same time in a lightless blackness and the mad, disassociated core of a sun. It was a space with no dimensions. It was a space with an infinity of dimensions. He had no senses. He had sense that could not exist. He tasted color. He saw time raveled like a vast ball of twine around him. He heard the creation of the universe, and he smelt the acrid stench of its eventual death. Entropy ran forward, backward, in circles. He was bigger than the entire universe. It nestled in his navel. He stood on the non-existent surfaces of a trillion electrons. He was an insect, a star, a void, a galaxy. He screamed and screamed and screamed and screamed. He burned and froze, exploded and imploded. His mind was boiled in alien thoughts unspeakably foul. He rolled in beauty, so hideous that he died an infinity of deaths from pleasure. Stop! Stop! Stop! And his cries echoed from the walls of existence and rebounded back to sting his flesh like a geometrically breeding nest of angry hornets.
2: Enough.
0: Van Lindstrom was back in the featureless chamber. What was it?
2: That is the real universe. All else is illusion, a partial truth, a projection in three dimensions of a reality with an infinity of dimensions. That is the road to the stars.
0: You mean we have to learn to navigate in that to remain sane long enough to find our way? It's impossible.
2: No. That is the real universe. It is not enough to learn to travel through it. You must learn to live in it.
0: In it? In that madness?
2: It is reality. The universe is not as tidy as you would like it to be. Time is not really a straight line, nor space three-dimensional. It is possible to be all places at once. It is possible to be all times at once. Your race's view of the universe is pathetically limited. Limited, perhaps, to preserve your sanity.
0: Lindstrom felt his mind perched on the edge of a fathomless abyss. He felt the bonds of reality crumbling about him. What, after all, was reality? Was it really this unspeakable horror? This mad, murderous confusion?
2: Yes. You are looking down into an abyss. But you must do more. You must learn to jump willingly into it. In the real universe, the laws of nature are not constant. The rules themselves vary according to rules for rules, which in turn vary according to still higher orders of rules.
0: Stop, stop. No one can cope with a thing like that. I don't want to know anymore.
2: Choice is not yours. No human will be permitted to leave this place unchanged. This chamber is a dead end. There is no other passage out but the way you came. And that tunnel is sealed to you forever.
0: You mean you intend to keep me a prisoner here for the rest of my life?
2: There is no passage out, but there is a way out. Either you will learn it, or you will die. We begin.
0: Lindstrom found himself in a space with four dimensions. It hurt his mind. There was a fourth dimension that was somehow at right angles to all three normal directions. And his body was different. He was enclosed in a cubicle box of some dull metal, enclosed on all six sides. Slowly, the walls of the box began to contract in on him. He was trapped. He was surrounded on all six sides. But in this space, a cube did not have six sides. It had 36. He did a thing that strained his mind near breaking. He moved at right angles to all six faces of the contracting cube simultaneously. He was out. And he was a point in space with no dimensions. He was every point in the space, since all points coincided. He was trapped. Trapped in a space with no dimensions. There could be no motion. But time existed. And in this place, time had three dimensions. The special point that was Lindstrom wriggled in three temporal dimensions and became a temporal solid. And thus, he was back in normal space-time and was whisked into a star-filled blackness. But the blazing suns were also the nuclei of the atoms of his body, corresponding one for one with each other, macrocosm and microcosm. He did a thing with his mind for which there are no words. But he was back once more in the featureless chamber and was transported to even stranger othernesses. An infinity of places, dimensions, and othernesses for which there are not even the ghosts of concepts. He felt a strangeness in his mind, a complexity beyond complexity, a revelation of new and unexpected textures in his psyche. Time was flux. Space was flux. Eternity was a variable. There came a time when he stood naked, alone, and homesick on the surface of some far-off planet, looking up at a small star he knew was Sol. He remembered the spaces he had seen, spaces of no dimensions, an infinity of dimensions, spaces that were not spaces, but times. There was a way back to Earth. He did something with his mind, and the surface of the planet vanished like mist. His body floated in total blackness. He felt it expand and contract rhythmically from the size of an electron to the size of the universe. He caught it in a phase where each of its atoms corresponded to a star and the galaxy. Then he let his entire mass slide down the hill of space-time into one of the sun atoms, the one called Sol, to one of its electrons called Earth. He was back in the chamber, and he knew the way out. General Brewster stood outside his tent staring at the silver dome and wondering whether it was time to try something else.
1: Lundstrom's been in there 2 days, he said to a nervous-looking colonel. 2 days, and I think we can assume that whatever happened to the others happened to him.
3: What now, sir?
1: I don't know. I just don't know. I suppose we could try to blow the thing open, but...
0: A man suddenly appeared out of nowhere. He was standing just outside the dome. He was a wiry man, not short, not tall.
1: Well, it's Lindstrom.
0: The being that had been Bert Lindstrom began to walk slowly toward the tent. It had two arms, two legs, two eyes, a nose, a mouth. It was, in fact, the perfect image of the man who had entered the dome. But when Lindstrom was close enough for Brewster to see into his eyes, the general was dreadfully sure that the creature facing him was something other than human.

You've heard The Rules of the Road, a story by Norman Spinrad, copyright by Galaxy Magazine, 1964. It also appears in the Spinrad collection, The Last Hurrah of the Golden Horde. This is Michael Hansen, technical operation for this broadcast by Steve Gordon. MindWebs is a production of WHA Radio in Madison, a service of University of Wisconsin Extension.

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1: Once upon a time there was an engineer.
2: Choo-choo Charlie was his name, we hear.
1: He had an engine and he sure had fun. He used good and plenty candy to make his train run.
3: Charlie says, well, my good and plenty. Charlie says, really rings the bell. Charlie says, love my good and plenty. Don't know any other candy that I love so well.

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1: J-E-L-L. 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
2: Yum, yum, yum.
1: Jell-O pudding.
2: Yum, yum, yum.
1: Jell-O duck. The Elka pudding just so real.
0: Tudor Queen, the queen of canned meats. Tudor Queen ham, Tudor Queen ox tongue, Tudor Queen chicken, Tudor Queen luncheon meat. 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Tudor Queen.

0: The woman was stringing scarlet willy-willy seeds into a barbaric necklace. The man was idly looking through a basket of unmounted photographic prints. The drooping branches of the hull tree shut out the glare of the late afternoon sun, and the fluttering leaves were backgrounded by a purple-blue horizon, from which long lines of white surf came rolling in, curling nearer and nearer until they washed softly up the sand to the line of rocks. The man continued to toss the prints over idly. Suddenly he stopped and bent forward. He bent forward over one of them. His expression was at first one of amazement. This changed into fear, and then disbelief illumined his face as he turned to the woman.
1: Where did you get this one?
0: This is a true story. I shall not name the person who recounted it to me. I have no proof of its authenticity. I merely offer it to you as something quite unbelievable, and yet it happened. Hawaii, under the house.

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3: Where? Where? Yes.
4: I took it.
3: No, I mean this one.
4: I see it. Certainly I took it, photographed it.
3: You couldn't have.
4: Well, I did.
3: When did you take it?
4: What on earth's the matter with you? If I said...
3: When?
4: About 3 weeks ago. The morning they went away.
0: And the woman tied the thread of the necklace and then wrapped the long line of red round and round her white throat, like three scarlet gashes.
3: Here? They were here. These people.
4: Yeah. See, they posed under that coconut tree over there. The one with the big vine hanging down.
0: And the man turned and gazed at the tree and at the great leaves of the swinging, swaying vine, and his finger touched the picture where the same giant spray swayed over the heads of the two peoples.
3: What was their name?
4: Odd? Why? I suppose I knew their name. I was just going to say it. It didn't come out. I've forgotten. I shall think of it in a moment. Wait, it was here.
3: Yeah.
4: Let me see. Began with an A. No. Yes, I think it did begin with an A. Oh, well, I can't remember it now. I'll tell you when it comes to me. No, hurry, is
3: there? Yes, there is. I want to know the name.
4: Then you'll have to go up to the office and ask. No, I can't remember. What in the world's so exciting about them anyway, huh? I'm not accustomed to sharing attention with anyone. Certainly not with a photograph.
0: And the man got up and started across the lawn under the banyan tree toward the hotel entrance. The woman looked after him and then at the basket. Then she too rose, picked up the photograph, and followed the man.
3: Stupid. You must remember them. They stayed here. I've just seen a photograph of them.
5: Well, there are so many coming and going all the time.
3: Yes, but... Ah, wait. Here.
6: Have you?
3: Have you got the photograph?
6: What was the name? Did...
3: Here. You see them? Photograph down there, under the half tree. Hmm? Who are they?
5: Oh. Why, that was Mr. and Mrs. Mr. and Mrs. Wait, here, it's in the register. They came here about, about the middle of March. Let me see.
3: But can't you find them?
4: I can't understand why you're so anxious. Huh? Think my necklace is pretty. Willy see that?
5: Queer. I can't find the name. I know it if I saw it. I wonder what boat they came on.
4: They came from the Orient.
3: What?
5: Yeah. They came on the... March. They must have come on the Korea. Here they are, the Korea people. Foster, Martin, Kudahai, Abercrombie. What's this name? And they got the writing.
4: Mm-hmm. Turtle.

0: No, those weren't the ones. I remember the total loss.
1: Ah, wait. Mr. Westren, what, could you help us, sir? Some people here.
2: Oh, hello. Enjoying your stay?
3: Thank
0: who
3: you.
0: Were
3: these
0: the
3: people? Their name, do you remember?
2: Yeah,
3: I want to know their name, you see. Nobody...
2: Oh, yeah, yeah, I remember.
3: Yes?
2: Yeah, what was their name? Nope, forgotten. Still, just look it up in the book, Miss...
1: We can't find it, Mr. Westren. It doesn't seem to be here.
2: Well, it must be. Well, what room do they have?
1: I think... second floor. No. Third. 312, perhaps. I don't know.
3: Well, someone in the hotel.
1: I think I remembered a third floor, though.
2: But I remember them. Give me the book, Miss. Thank you.
1: The Courier. They must have come on the Courier. There. Those are the people. See?
2: Yeah.
1: Foster, Martin.
3: Oh, in the
1: see?
3: Whole hotel. What about
0: you
3: the waiter?
0: Tell me why it's so important. Is it important?
3: Yes. Vitally important.
2: I know their name as well as I know my own, too. They came by way of the Orient. We're here for 3 or 4 weeks. Why, they only went away a short time ago. Isn't it strange? I can't think of their name. The woman had a white scar on her neck. Queer old-fashioned thing she was.
3: Pardon?
2: Nope.
3: What about her?
2: Oh, kind of old-fashioned. Funny, you know, she was sweet pretty. Well, I mean, we must have passed that name half a dozen times here. I thought I'd recognize it at a glance.
3: You can't any of you remember their names, nor which room they stayed in. You can't find anything about them in the book? They've only been gone 3 weeks.
1: Well, I can't remember either, and I haven't nearly as much to think of as they have. Not nearly.
2: Well, I must be... the kitchens. I'll let you know the moment I remember it. The name. If I do...
3: Oh,
1: Mrs. De Courtenay. Excuse me. Mrs. De Courtenay. The reservation for the
3: wedding. This is...
0: Never mind. Let's go back to the Hartree.
3: Tell me about those people.
0: There isn't much to tell. They came from the Orient.
4: The woman's fingers were playing with the scarlet seeds. The man was leaning far back in the low chair. He stared away beyond the purple-blue horizon. He shielded his eyes from the sun.
0: They were queer people.
3: In what way were they queer?
0: Well, they were sort of ripped from wrinkles. That's the only way I can describe them. As if they'd been asleep for 20 years.
3: 20 years?
0: Yes, 20 years. I know, because their clothes were exactly like my aunt's wedding clothes. This is 1924. My aunt was married just 20 years ago and kept her whole trousseau for sentiment's sake. She let us take some dresses once for a fancy dress ball. They were exactly like this woman's clothes. Same sleeves, shirt in two places with a wide lace ruffle at the elbow. Skirts gathered all the way around the waist. Sort of bolero jacket effect. Little ruffly thing. Her hair, too.
3: Her hair?
0: Same little smooth waves like Auntie's. Like Auntie's pictures.
3: What else?
0: Huh? Her face was small and sweet. You can see in the photograph.
3: Yeah, I can see.
0: Funny rusty little voice. I remember... Oh, yes, she had some spots on the shoulder of the dress or suit she was traveling in. Grey it was, and... You can see them, spots, in the picture. Carnation doesn't quite cover them. She wouldn't send to the cleaners in case it got spoilt. She wanted to wait until she got home. Said her grandmother had a recipe for a cleaning fluid or something. She was so worried about those silly spots. She kept dabbing at them with her handkerchief as if she could rub them off.
3: Go on. All you can remember.
0: Well, she wasn't young. 34, 35... Her face was so sweet and happy, and yet...
3: Yes?
0: She always had this look as if... sort of expression of...
3: Of waiting?
0: Yes. That's it. What's the matter? What is it?
3: Oh,
5: don't think I can explain it. Impossible.
0: What is? Look, I wish...
4: The man's knuckles were gripping the chair until they showed white. He was staring out to sea with the same worried, unbelieving look as before. Suddenly, the woman was very disturbed. She glanced at the photograph. It was just an ordinary photograph. The people in it were ordinary enough. Or were they?

0: I feel like a new man. It's a lovely day today.
1: I thought you had flu.
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5: Four or five very small, tawny Hawaiian children had gathered on the shoreward end of the pier, where, with much giggling and splashing, they discarded their haluka's and overalls and were paddling joyously in the clear water, carefully out of range of the hotel office. The man and the woman sat as before, under the hau tree.
1: She seemed to be waiting. But what for? Here.
6: You talk to her often?
1: Hmm.
6: What did she talk about?
1: I don't know. She was the sort of woman who never says anything to be remembered. We just talked.
6: And the man?
1: Same period, 20 years back. He had a sort of drooping moustache and wore his hair brushed up like uncle's when he was married. And his trousers were too short and too tight. The toes of his shoes were thin and ties he wore around his neck, they were funny. She was most interesting, though, if either of them could be called interesting. This waiting thing about her, as if it had got to be a habit, you know. She was always ready to talk. She was quiet and quite quaint. Quite quaint, something like the beginning of a Victorian poem or something. Sometimes she'd get a bit embarrassed when you talked to her. Her little hands used to go up to her neck. It was made of coral. Her hands were very thin, white. She said the necklace belonged to her grandmother. It was very old.
6: Did they tell you where they came from?
1: Yes, I told you, from the Orient. They'd been round the world.
6: No, I mean, what was their home? Where was it?
1: They were from South Africa.
6: Where?
1: East, I think. Somewhere, Windberg or somewhere. I don't know, I can't remember.
5: And after that, they were quiet for a very long time. The woman sat waiting to be told something remarkable. She knew that she would be told something remarkable, but she felt she had to wait for the man to choose his time. Finally, the woman spoke.
1: Well?
6: They lived in my town. Brunfort, not Windberg. He was my uncle, my mother's brother. His father kept a small bookshop. Books, pictures, things, you know. He'd fought in the war, the Kaffir Wars, too, way back. The family was all English originally, but they reckoned they'd given up on the old country and were more for the Union than anybody. My uncle's father had many a fist fight with the Boers to prove he was so truly integrated. He always lost, apparently. They never went back to England to live. My uncle took charge of the store when his father died. He was 16 then. His mother died 2 years after. He was the only one of the family left. He'd always intended to marry Jenny. She was his sweetheart when they were babies, before he was 8 years old. When he was eight, his uncle came back from around the world, and the boys sat on the old, stiff, haircloth sofa, covered in animal skins, and listened. He was fascinated by all the tales he heard of the other countries, India, Ceylon, Australia, and the Far East. His uncle took him on his knee and asked him what he was going to do when he got to be a man. Marry Jenny and go round the world on our wedding trip, he said.
1: He was your uncle, the man in the photograph? Mm.
6: And that was his one ambition from then on. He and Jenny discussed their trip, discussed it and discussed it, day in and day out. They knew they were going when Johannes was grown up. Johannes, you see. All the children were given names like that. Although the family remained essentially English, they sort of pushed Englishness away. No one even called him Joe. He was too earnest. He was always my Uncle Johannes. And when the shop was completely his, he began putting away every possible penny towards the tour. He and Jenny had made up their minds, no matter how long they had to wait, they wouldn't marry until they'd saved enough money for the journey. Jenny was a MacDonald. They went out to Africa, the family did, in the middle of the last century, and there were MacDonalds of Scottish ancestry who couldn't say a word of English, spoke Afrikaans all the time, knew no other language.
1: So, they saved for the trip. Did they...
6: It was very slow, the saving, in a little town like Brantford. But they never faltered. Jenny did hand-painted china, which sold in the shop at Christmas time. She taught classes at school, painting classes, little watercolors, green woolly trees and white woolly clouds and little gray woolly rocks, wooden sheep and cattle and Noah's Ark sort of people. I've got some of them back home.
1: And then?
6: And between times, they studied maps and made up itineraries, read history and travel so they'd be ready to get the most out of their trip. There were years and years of this. Good years when quite a lot was added to the little hoard in the bank. Bad years when there were droughts and fires and new roofs to be put on. Then the savings were drawn upon. Jenny was 30 before she began making her trousseau. They thought it would be only about another 2 years then. I used to go sit with her and watch her work. I used to see how she made her little drawings on china, and I used to watch her sewing her dresses. She made them all herself. She gathered the sleeves in little lines of gathers with puffs between, and gathered in the skirts all round, and the little ruffles for the trimmings on the shoulders.
1: And then?
6: Well, it wasn't just 2 years. It was five. Uncle Johannes was sick for 3 months, and he had to hire a clerk and pay doctor's bills. It was 5 years. I helped Jenny pick out the grey material for her travelling dress. I was 14 then. And I'm 34 now. And she and Uncle Johannes were my dearest friends.
1: Wait a minute. You were 14 and...
6: I'll tell you. I'd spent hours with them over the maps and the railway guides and things, the steamship schedules, everything. All the neighbours helped, the Debrains and the Worsthazens and the MacDonalds. It was going to be a wonderful journey. She was going to have a wedding dress and a travelling dress in one. It was marvellous.
1: And they went then?
6: They were married one morning in May. Uncle Johannes gave me grandfather's watch that morning. I said goodbye to them at the church door. I didn't dare go to the station with them. I ran home and hid amongst the mealies for hours, long, long after I heard their train whistle for the crossing. Then after a long while, I heard a horse come galloping along. It was coming fast.
5: The man straightened in his chair. On his face there was a faraway, sad expression, as if remembering great disasters to loved ones. The sun was setting out by the point of the Waianae Range, and the water turned to orange and crimson, and there were orange and crimson flecks in the clear sky above the grey-black streak of the horizon, and on the woman's white dress, and in her eyes as she bent forward to listen to what the man was saying.
6: The man who rode the horse was in a very bad condition. He'd had a fright.
7: The driver is an ongeluk. You are a strange. Why have you been uitgebracht?
6: I ran to the station and flung myself aboard just as the breakdown train pulled out. There was no time to stop to put me off, and there'd been a collision with a freight train. The carriages had all burned except one, the passenger carriage, and that had been wrecked. Those who'd been taken out were lying on the grass by the side of the track. I found my Uncle Johannes and his Jenny. Uncle Johannes was propped up against a big rock. Jenny was half-leaning, half-lying against him. There were three red gashes across her throat, and she was trying to wipe the spots from the shoulder of her traveling frock with her handkerchief. Weak, ineffectual, artificial little movements. There was no expression at all in her eyes. She made only a few little movements after I came. Such poor, useless little movements, and then it was all over.
1: You mean she died?
6: Yes, she died then.
1: And the man?
6: Uncle Uncle Johannes was leaning back against the rock and breathing only once in a great while, looking at her. And when the little movement stopped, he looked up at me. He hadn't looked at me before, but he knew I was there. He spoke only once before he died.
1: And he said?
8: It isn't the end. I've got to begin all over again. Somewhere. Somehow. But I'm going to take Jenny around the world.
1: Yet.
8: I'm going to take Jenny around the world.
6: I have grandfather's watch here. You see? And in the back, here's the photograph taken on the way to the station on their wedding day. The photographer turned it over to me. It's them, isn't it? The two who stayed here.
8: I'm going to take Jenny around the world. Yet.
1: Let's go in. Let's go where the lights are.

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14: Winter in Montreal. Cold, blustery. A good time to stay indoors around a warm fire. Especially if you're a young woman like Nicole Nugent and living with a female friend like Laura Prescott. Staying indoors is an especially good idea if two women living just down the street have been murdered within the past week, which they have. Some male companionship, a shoulder to lean on, would perhaps be a comfort. Nicole has Christopher Galloway, but he's off working on a novel. And Laura has just returned home, accompanied by a gentle-mannered young Englishman named Julian Brooke. A comfort? Hardly. For Laura Prescott met the man while on her way home, while another man, whose face she couldn't see, was about to drag her off into the park. Face of the Foe continues after this message.
16: $3 billion a year. That's the amount lost through shoplifting and theft in American stores annually. It is clear that a great number of those involved are not practicing criminals, but ordinary citizens. Many rationalize their actions with the common reflection, so what? They're insured. A phrase that justifies nothing. It is not only property that's at issue, it is the sacredness of all things within the community of man. Ecologists and conservationists are making the point of the interdependence of all plant and animal life. Pollution breaks the cycle. So too, when we break the trust we owe one another in the community of man, we contribute to moral pollution. The community of man, God's club. Be an active member. This message has been brought to you by Religion and American Life in cooperation with this station.

0: My body ached, my head was throbbing. And then Laura was there, back from her night class. White as a sheet. I got sick all over again.
1: A man attacked her on the street and tried to drag her off into the park.
0: Oh, Laura, how dreadful. Are you all right?
2: Yes, I'm all right. Thanks to Mr. Brooke. You tell her about it, will you, Julia?
0: After I pour you some brandy.
2: Thanks, Nicky. I'm just a bit shaky, that's all.
0: Mr. Brooke?
1: Yes, I could do this by myself, thank you.
0: Now, tell me.
1: Well, I was driving on Côte Saint-Loup. There along the park, you know, between Godfrey and Winnicott Road, when suddenly I saw this woman on the sidewalk struggling with a man. I braked my car quickly and dashed out to help her.
2: That was a risky thing to do, but thank God you did.
1: By then, the blackguard was trying to drag her off into the park. I shouted a warning, and he let go of her and ran off, left poor Laura here shaking and sobbing on the grass.
0: Did he hurt you, Laura?
2: No, he just handled me roughly, that's all.
1: She'll have a few bruises, I should imagine.
2: But Lord knows what he would have done if Julian hadn't stopped to help me. It was foolish of me to be walking by it, especially after two women have just been murdered in this area.
1: And considering the man who accosted you might possibly have been the murderer, I think we'd better call the police.
0: I was expecting the battered little figure of Lieutenant Detective Philippe to reappear at our door in answer to Julian's call. But instead, a pair of lesser police officers arrived to take notes on the incident and firmly caution Laura and me to do no more walking the streets alone at night. Later in the week, I was especially glad that Julian Brooke had come into Laura's life because Norman Roxburgh, the obnoxious man in her restaurant administration class, was still giving her trouble.
2: He even grabbed my arm and tried to keep me from getting into the taxi last night after class. I can't reason with him, Nicky. He really hurt me. As if I didn't have enough black and blue marks from that awful little encounter in the park.
0: That is awful, but what can you do about him?
2: I've already done the only thing I can. Switch classes. They're on the same nights, but begin and end an hour earlier. So hopefully I won't have to see anything more of Mr. Roxburgh.
0: But a lot more of Julian Brooke? Laura only smiled, but the look in her sea-green eyes answered my question. It was Friday evening, and we were both dressing for our dates, hers with Julian, mine with Chris and Lisa and Guy Sabrin. And Emily was also coming by to pick up the birthday cake she'd asked Laura to bake.
2: Do you think your Aunt Emily's friend will like it?
0: Oh, he should love it. According to Aunt Emily, Donald Hamill is a nice boy with a lot of soul.
2: Leave it to your Aunt Emily to take in a couple of homeless boys up the street.
0: That worries me, especially from the way she describes the other one. She thinks he may be using drugs.
2: That could be risky.
0: You know, Aunt Emily, we should all live life to the fullest while we... That's probably her now. I'll get it. But it was Julian Brooke, looking youthful and attractive, in a narrow-cut royal blue coat that set off his fair skin and dark blonde hair. I ushered him into the living room and told him Laura would be out in a few moments. He settled on the sofa with a cocktail. And as I left the room, I saw him bring out a pad of paper and a pen and start sketching. Laura had told me he was a designer of modern furniture. This time it was Aunt Emily in a pair of plum velvet knickers, white silk knee socks, and a white silk blouse with ruffles of lace at her throat and wrists. She looked like a transplanted court page. And to my surprise, she had her two homeless boys in tow.
3: Boys? This is my niece, Nicole. Nicky, this is Donald Hamill and Tony Bartha.
0: She sat down cross-legged on the floor, as she always did, and Donald settled beside her, cradling his guitar in his lap and stroking it fondly as though it were a baby. Tony Bartha, meanwhile, stayed scowling in a corner apart from the group. Aunt Emily's sparrow-bright eyes darted at once to the sketch Julian Brooke had been doodling. It wasn't furniture design after all, but a skillful line drawing in red ink of a sailing ship, its clouds of canvas billowing in imaginary wind, the figure of an angel blowing a trumpet at its bow.
3: That's a really far-out sketch, Mr. Brooke. Is she a clipper ship?
1: She's the Flying Cloud, a beauty. You're a sailing enthusiast, Mrs. Teasdale?
3: Oh, yes. I love beauty and motion. You know, it's funny.
2: I could swear I saw a very similar sketch of a clipper ship recently. Only where?
1: Do you ever pop into the Warwick Tea Room by any chance?
3: Of course, that's it. I go there sometimes after church for Sunday brunch. They have a whole wall of clipper ships. All done in red ink, as it happens.
1: Precisely. They're all there. The Cutty-Sark, the Mopelet, the Flying Spur, Sir Lancelot, Ariel.
3: Oh, ships have such romantic-sounding names. I must think of a magic, exciting name for my motorcycle. What do you think, Nicky?
0: I'm sorry, Aunt Emily. I'm only glad it's winter and you're not riding that thing.
3: Lovely girl, my niece, but so conservative. Aha! Let's hope this is that man of yours. I'll bet you he could think of a name.
0: It was Chris with Guy and Lisa. They made a striking-looking couple. Lisa was a statuesque blonde with a Valkyrian profile, her thick golden hair braided into a coronet, adding a queenly touch to her Earth Mother figure. Guy Sabrin was lean and suave-looking, his dark satyr face set off by a pair of bushy brows that curled upward like the horns of a devil, and a carefully groomed black Van Dyke beard.
3: A devil's beard!
0: What, Aunt Emily?
3: That detective investigating Kathleen Windsor's murder. He's been asking me to describe the man I saw her with in the car that day, and I couldn't for the life of me remember what he looked like. But seeing Mr. Sabrin reminded me.
4: He had a Van Dyke beard like mine?
3: Yes, Mr. Sabrin. The man had a beard like yours. Exactly like yours.
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7: Hi, I'm Pinocchio, the big nose and all that, you know. 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That's RIF, R-I-F. Smithsonian Institution, Washington, D.C., 20560. Right now, if America's to grow up thinking, reading is fundamental.
0: With the apartment full of people and the whole neighborhood nervous about the recent murders, leave it to Aunt Emily to say the wrong thing at the wrong time.
3: You have a devil's beard, Mr. Sabrin.
4: Please, Mrs. Teasdale, it's a Van Dyke or a space beard if you like, but don't call it a devil's beard. You'll frighten my wife.
8: She's perfectly right, darling. You do have a decidedly satanic look.
4: I have some very special good news to relate later tonight, haven't I, Lisa?
0: Oh, what is it? Can't you tell us now?
4: No. I've bought a special bottle of champagne to open with supper after the theater. My news will have to keep until then.
0: Chris and I exchanged a look. It was going to be a typical Guy Sabrin evening. His tickets to a play written by his friend, followed by his big news over a bottle of his champagne. He had to be the big shot. The last big news he'd had to share with us was the announcement of his promotion to senior salesman with the distillery firm he worked for. He had bought Lisa a mink coat to celebrate. That was Guy Saverin's one redeeming quality in my eyes, his almost slavish devotion to Lisa.
3: Well, your celebration may keep, but Donald's won't. Some of the boys and girls from the drop-in center are coming to share that beautiful cake you made, Laura. Have you thanked Miss Prescott, Donald? Donald?
2: Oh, please, Aunt Emily, he doesn't have to. I was happy to do it.
3: Donald is painfully shy, I'm afraid. But not when it comes to his music. Why don't you thank everybody with a song, Donald? That lovely one you wrote. It always makes me cry. It's called City of Night. Go ahead, Donald.

0: No one spoke for a moment. Aunt Emily was wiping the tears from her eyes, and I felt a lump in my throat. I'd found myself thinking about poor Kathleen Windsor alone in her apartment, the lonely, love-starved prey of a depraved killer. Then I looked at Donald and saw his sensitive mouth begin to tremble and moisture brimming in his own eyes.
1: Donald's not used to people being good to him.
0: My thoughtful Chris moved over to talk to the boy, while Laura put the cake in a hat box for Aunt Emily to carry home. It seemed Aunt Emily was right about Donald Hamill. He was a nice boy with a lot of soul. She was equally right about Tony Bartha, who had done nothing but stand in the corner and look sullen the whole time. I didn't care much for his attitude either. The so-called comedy by Guy Sabrin's friend turned out to be a dismal tragedy. But Lisa's buffet dinner was more than making up for it.
2: If there was any humor in that comedy, I'm afraid it was too sick to live.
3: Of course, the rising young novelist Christopher Galloway is a far better judge than an unpublished amateur playwright like myself.
4: Well, I've never written anything more than an occasional postcard. But I judged the play tonight to be an unqualified bomb.
3: I guess you're right. My old buddy missed the mark with that one.
4: Darling, why don't you bring out your champagne now?
2: Right. We've been waiting all evening for this big news of yours, Guy.
3: It's worth waiting for, I promise you. Here we go. Very special champagne for a very special occasion.
4: Oh, look at those beautiful bubbles.
0: And I'm ready to toast, if you'll just tell us what we're toasting.
3: A toast to my beautiful wife, Lisa, who is soon to make me a father.
4: Oh, Lisa, that's wonderful.
2: Congratulations, Guy. Now that is big news.
3: Ah, that isn't all. I have a little something else that's a surprise to Lisa as well. A small present, my love, in honor of the occasion.
4: Guy, what is it?
3: Open it and see.
4: Emeralds. But how...
3: I have a bit of news all my own, darling. I was just given a bonus as the firm's top salesman.
0: Guy, that's marvelous.
2: Yeah, nice going, Guy.
0: But I noticed Lisa didn't say a word. She stared at the emerald necklace for a long moment, then quietly snapped the case shut and put it away. While Chris humored Guy, I followed Lisa into the bedroom.
4: Oh,
0: Lisa, you're worried about something. It's not the baby, is it?
4: Oh, no, no. The baby's the most beautiful thing that's happened.
0: Then what is it?
4: It's Guy. He worries me. A mink coat, an emerald necklace... We can't afford such things.
0: But Guy explained. First his promotion, and now a bonus.
4: He's making all that up. I know he is. He didn't get promoted. And there hasn't been any bonus. That's what worries me so, Nicky. Where is Guy getting so much money?

0: Certainly, State Farm has been one of the most competitive companies when it comes to rates.
1: State Farm agent Bob Westbrook talks about car insurance value.
0: But I think even more important than rates to most people is the service they know they're buying. With State Farm, you're in a position to get more service from more agents throughout the entire country than any other company in the industry.
2: Like a good neighbor.
1: The Zero Hour continues after this.
3: Charlotte, I'm home.
4: The supper's not ready, Chester.
3: Should I go back to the office?
4: No, stay.
3: Hmm. Well, what are we having?
4: Tuna casserole.
3: We had tuna casserole last week.
4: Hey, it's the same one. There was some left over.
3: I'm not hungry.
4: You said we have to start watching our pennies.
3: I would rather starve than eat tuna casserole again.
4: Well, when we got married, you said you loved tuna casserole.
3: Yeah, before you get married, you love everything.
4: Oh, I'll put it on a different plate. Maybe it'll taste different.
3: Charlotte, you know I hate tuna casserole.
4: Well, close your eyes and pretend it's steak.
3: Sure. Well, why don't I close my eyes and pretend I'm a retired millionaire and you're the galloping gourmet?
4: Gourmet.
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5: It was Aunt Emily calling to tell Laura how much everybody had enjoyed her Schwarzwalder Kirschtorte. Donald had had a successful party with the kids from the drop-in center. He had played his guitar and they had all wrapped around the clock, as Aunt Emily put it. But then she got on the subject of Tony Bartha.
6: I've seen him hanging around Crestview Public School several times lately.
5: Why would someone his age want to hang around an elementary school?
6: My point exactly. And the other day I saw him talking to a man in a big flashy car parked at the corner by the school. When he saw me, they stopped talking and the man quickly drove away.
5: Did you ask Tony about it?
6: Yes. He said the man had just been asking for some directions. But I don't think I can take Tony at his word.
5: Aunt Emily, do you think there might be a connection between Tony's taking drugs and... well... could he be selling them to school children?
6: That very thought occurred to me. He's no good, I'm afraid. Certainly, he's no good for Donald.
5: Then you shouldn't be letting him stay at your house.
6: I've decided I'm not going to any longer. I'm telling him tonight that he has to leave by Monday. He can sleep at the center until he finds someplace else to go.
5: I hope he doesn't give you any problem about leaving. He's such a surly character.
6: Oh, he'll give me some of his lip, I suppose. But don't worry, I'll just tune him out. Bye, dear.
5: By the time Sunday afternoon rolled around, Laura was out on still another date with Julian Brooke. And after slaving all weekend over a hot bobbin, I was eagerly looking forward to my promised afternoon and evening with Chris. We were going to go antique shop browsing in Old Montreal, then have dinner.
7: I'm sorry to disappoint you, Nikki, but I have to write this afternoon. You go ahead and I'll meet you wherever you say for dinner.
5: But, Chris, you promised.
7: I know I did, Muffet, but I didn't get my quota of pages done this morning, so I'll just have to keep at it.
5: But it's only a matter of a few hours.
7: A few hours counts a lot when you're on a deadline. Now, you know how it is when I'm in the middle of a book.
5: I know that the book always seems to be more important than anything else.
7: That's not true, Nicole, but it is my work, and I expect you to understand. I said I'd meet you for dinner now. Isn't that good enough?
5: And what am I supposed to do between the time the shops close at 5 and you meet me at 7? Walk the streets?
7: Go into Notre Dame Cathedral and pray for my soul. I'll be here, Nicole. If you still want to have dinner, call me.
5: The only times Chris ever called me by my given name, Nicole, was when he was angry. That's the way it would always be with Chris and me. There would always be a book between us. A damned book. Oh, I knew I was being childish, but I was feeling neglected. I looked at the summer frock I had just finished hemming and thought of my trip to Jamaica. Maybe I would meet someone else. Someone who wouldn't put his work ahead of me. One thing I was sure of, I wasn't going to call Chris back. I'd find somebody else to go shopping and have dinner with. And if it couldn't be a man at the moment, well, there was always Aunt Emily.
6: I'm sorry, Nikki, but it appears I've got hold of that flu bug of yours. In fact, as soon as one of the boys come in, I'm going to send him over to borrow a heating pad from you, if you don't mind.
5: Oh, of course, Aunt Emily. And I hope you feel better soon.
6: Oh, I will, dear. You know me. I never stay down for long. And it's just as well about this afternoon. Antiques aren't really my bag. They're too old for me.
5: You're right, Aunt Emily. They are.
6: Oh, there's the door. Probably one of the boys now. Ciao, dear.
5: So I stayed home, watched TV, and cooked myself a lonely hamburger for dinner. Too stubborn to call Chris and apologize. Neither of the boys had showed up to borrow the heating pad for Aunt Emily, so I decided to take it over to her myself. Perhaps I could cheer her up a little, I thought. But I knew it was far more likely it would be she who cheered me up. Feeling depressed over my quarrel with Chris, I gave no thought to my walking alone to Winnicott Road. Aunt Emily's apartment building was on the corner. The main entrance was on Cours Saint-Luc, but I always used the side door on Winnicott. My aunt's apartment was on the main floor, number 3. I was about to knock when I noticed the door wasn't quite closed. The boys probably hadn't closed it on their way in. I'd tell Aunt Emily to caution them not to be so careless. I pushed the door open and walked in, calling out so that Aunt Emily wouldn't be startled. Aunt Emily? Aunt Emily? It's Nicky. The apartment was deathly quiet. Aunt Emily must be asleep, I thought. I crossed the living room, passed the door to the kitchen, and stopped dead. I saw her lying there on the cold linoleum, lying stiffly on her back with her bluish-tinged, fear-contorted face staring up at me. The realization slapped me across the face. Aunt Emily had been murdered.

0: 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Now, here are the Bunkers, Gene Stapleton and Carol O'Connor.
1: The house we liked the best wasn't the one we ended up buying. It was beautiful on the outside, but we found out that there were terrible termites everywhere. It would have cost us thousands of dollars to really get the house in shape.
2: That's right, and we didn't figure on all the increases in property tax, maintenance, and other expenses. But we went to HUG and got some very good advice.
1: Yeah, we were pretty lucky, weren't we, Archie?
2: Lucky? No, Edith. We wasn't lucky. We were smart. I know some people who never got as serious as us about buying a home. They've been having headaches ever since.
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3: What is a Harrier? 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Harrier. 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Phantom. Skyhawk. Cobra. Marine Corps. 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The program is PLC Air, and there's no campus training. 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The Marines are looking for a few good men who want to fly the Harrier, Huey, Intruder, Bronco, and the Marine Corps.
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0: tales of tomorrow, tales beyond human imagination, until they happen. Tales of Tomorrow, story number 11. The Girls from Earth, by Frank N. Robinson.
1: This is your host, O-Mentor, saying hello for ABC. The year is 2906. Expanding space travel had sent colonists to every solar system within reach, and as soon as facilities became available, there'd be more planets opened up. But, and it was quite a but, Earth faced a problem. This colonization of the universe had taken too many men from Earth. Here on Earth, there were 10 women to every 3 men. Well, that's no problem. Oh, ask your neighbor, the one with 2 daughters, what a problem it is. Well, it was that ratio, 10-3, which makes our Tales of Tomorrow, inspired by a wonderful Galaxy magazine and called The Girls from Earth. Carol Allen and Joseph Hill worked together on Mid-Planet in the Hopper solar system. They hoped someday soon to be partners in the sawmill. But at the moment, they didn't look very much like future tycoons. Actually, they were knee-deep in the mud of the Kalamazoo River, hauling in a line attached to a raft of parampa logs. Not very happy about it, either.
2: Yank on it, Joe. Come on. One, two, three. Pull! Look out! Snap that line and 2 weeks' work and the jungle will go floating downstream.
3: Floating? Are you kidding? That raft is stuck and stuck good. Oh, come on. I'm sick of this. I'm going to harness up those links and get some work out of the stupid beast.
4: You do that and they'll be so tired we'll have nothing to ride to Landing City.
3: So what?
4: You forget the ship is coming in from Earth today?
3: The ship? That's right.
4: And in just 2 hours, you want to be late?
3: And lose our chances? Oh, nothing doing. Boy, oh boy. Dave. Things from Earth.
2: Hey, Carl, come over here.
4: What for? This ain't the way to the spaceport.
2: I know, but look. There it is.
4: Huh?
2: I wanted to see it again before they take it down.
4: Oh, stop it, Joey.

0: 53 maybe don't look no more like that than I do.
1: And the one with number 54?
0: Who knows? All I hope is she likes the garden. Nothing.
2: Hey, look! So look up there! Due north, see the tail?
1: That's rocket fire, all right. They're coming!
2: They're getting set.
0: Raising the firewalls in a face wall.
1: That's to clear the field!
2: Hey, am I a dope? Getting all excited over a game who's nothing but a number to me so far.
0: Well, maybe not, Joey. Maybe not. I'm kind of excited myself. All I'm thinking is, here comes 54.
2: Yeah. And me, here comes 53.
3: The boys on mid-planet in the Huffer solar system stood behind the firewalls at the old spaceport and landing city and watched the twinkling little flame on which their girls from Earth were riding. I remember the ratio on Earth was 10 women to 3 men. A whole generation of frustrated females. Result, blue laws, green laws, black laws, all kinds of rules against all kinds of things. So the powers that be decided something had to be done, and that something turned out to be the colonization of the outer solar system by females as well as males. And if the sales talk didn't work efficiently, we might see other means of inducing the ladies to take a fling among the stars.
4: Now take Phyllis Hanson.
3: 30th? Even good looking. An efficient worker. Blonde lights and her dark brown hair. Definitely not a glamour girl, but a darn nice kid.
5: Oh, I'm sick of it. Sick and tired of it. So it's a bootleg book because it's a love story. And that poster in the mail. But it is nice to look at. He is a good-looking boy. Let's see. Come to the colony. Plants of romance. Find your love among the stars. Write for information to... Why not? Why not? Oh, where's my pen? Dear sirs, I am a young woman, personable, and alone. I am willing to try the stars.
3: But Ruby Johnson was a bird of a different feather. She knew her way around that one. And it wasn't really any place to go or anyone to go with. So she looked at her idleness. The whole thing about idleness and mischief. True here in 2,906 as it was in 1,903. Ruby was the first. That's it. You have your choice, Miss Johnson. 10 years or sign up for colonization.
5: 10 years? For shoplifting? Oh, for the love of Mike, I'll be a hag by the time I get out. Hey, wait a minute. There are men out in the colony, huh? Well, it can't be any worse than 10 years in the caribou. Thanks for the choice, Judge. Oh, honey, Your Honor, I'll take the colony. Thanks.
3: Well, in any case, Pretty Phyllis and Roguish Ruby, their luggage in their hands, stood together in the echoing stair of the transfer center.
5: Right already. We're listening.
6: You ladies are now awaiting transfer to the planets of your choice.
5: Hey, listen to him talk.
6: Concerning the conditions under which this great opportunity is being given you, ladies, when you board your spaceship, you will receive a number. This number will correspond to that of a man.
5: I like you. I think.
6: This group of transferees is bound for the Huffer solar system. A group of 3 planets circling a small star on the outer edge of galaxy number 5. We will now provide you with information concerning the 3 planets.
5: Hey, they're practically free. Practically. The planets for 10 years. Oh, brother.
6: The planet called Sunside is nearest the Huffer sun. Warm, humid climate, fishing, flowers growing for export,

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1: Flower growing? I don't know. So how about you, kid?
2: I don't know.
1: What's your name, anyway?
2: I'm Phyllis Hansen.
0: Next, mid-planet. Second planet out. Temperate planet. Fine. 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Population, 7 to 1.
2: Hey, you get that 7 to 1 deal, sis?
1: Yeah.
2: Yeah, I've been noticing.
1: What did they pick you up for?
2: Pick me up? Oh, no, I volunteered.
1: You, oh, for the love of...
0: Newman's body. Third and last planet out from the system sun. Subarctic temperature. All living quarters underground, where temperate climate is maintained. Principal industry, uranium mining. Population, 16 to 1. That is all. Take your places, please.
1: So what do you think, kid?
2: Well, I know I don't want the cold one. 16 to 1. Not bad. Not enough competition.
1: Not enough.
2: Are you kidding us? I'm from mid-planet, I guess.
1: Okay, then.
2: Me too. Grab your bag, honey. We're both going to mid-planet.
0: Attention, ladies. You will proceed to loading ramp number 7. You will strap yourselves to the acceleration couches assigned by the stewards and await takeoff. That is all.
3: All of them turned and filed through the echoing shed to ramp 7. They climbed aboard the huge ship, obeyed instructions to the letter, and Phyllis found herself next to Ruby Johnson.
1: Oh, what's that?
2: They're setting the rockets. It won't be long now.
1: Oh, look outside. You can see the fire you over up.
2: Yeah, I've always been on the outside of those walls.
1: And what's it like in here?
2: Well, no, soon enough. We asked for this. And a space flight. Well, I couldn't ever afford it if I had to pay for it myself.
1: It's not a bad price. First time I ever strapped myself down, though.
2: Oh, well, this one isn't exactly for sleeping. I understand we'll drop out for a while.
1: I'm not so sure I'd like that.
2: Oh, it's nothing. I remember my grandfather telling me how his grandfather told him that when he was a little boy, he used to make believe all this. And here we are.
1: Yeah. Here we are.
2: So, you never tell me your name.
1: Oh, Ruby Johnson.
2: Hi. Are you looking for a man, too?
1: Well, a man's better than 10 years. Even a permanent man.
2: Hmm? I don't understand.
1: Honey, I got picked up for shoplifting. The judge said 10 years are the planets.
2: Huh? I took the planets next.
1: Can you imagine? 10 years for shoplifting.
2: Did you have a record?
1: Couple of suspended sentences, that's all. I never kept any of the stuff, you understand. I just did it for excitement, like my friend Susie. She used to go and just talk to a man. Any man.
2: For excitement?
1: Uh-huh.
0: Stand by for takeoff.
1: Yeah.
0: Stand by for takeoff.
1: Here we go. It's that man again. Hold tight. Here come the stars.
3: Acceleration blacked them out, of course, but not before Phyllis had seen the sheets of flame rolling away from the base of the rocket. Ruby didn't see them. Her eyes were shut tightly as she gripped the sides of her couch, waiting for the blackout to sweep over her. But once the ship was freely in space, its trajectory set for mid-planet, and the artificial gravity lending weight to the women, life became almost normal. And it remained normal until... 16 odd ladies, all lined up, the long, the short, the stout, the thin, the medium, solemnly picked a number from the bowl and opened the precious treasured thing.
1: Oh, it'll be handsome. I know it'll be handsome. Number 53, I just love you.
2: Oh, snap out of it, Ruby. You can't know until you see him.
1: Oh, Phyllis, you always said practical.
2: Well, we better be. Number 53 could be raw-boned and unshaven and even dirty.
1: I don't care. Somewhere on mid-planet, there's a boy with my number.
2: A boy?
1: I'm not so old. Hey, what's your number, honey?
2: 54.
1: Three neighbors.
2: Who knows? I assume lady numbers on mid-planet, too.
1: We'll see each other, won't we?
2: If we can. Well, it may not be love, but at least it'll be in a man's world.
1: But Phyllis, what do you do in a man's world?
2: Behave like a lady. And make it a woman's world.
3: Ship came down easily, breaking with its landing jet, settling slowly to the ground dirt behind the firewalls of the spaceport. Out of the sides of the ship came a self-contained gangway. But that was about all that was self-contained at the spaceport once the firewalls sank back into the ground.
4: Oh, boy, they're here, they're here.
3: And how? Only a minute now.
5: 63. Now, there's my number, 63.
3: Take the first.
4: Look at the next one. Except for the skinny one, eh, John?
3: That's 54.
5: No, no, no, that's 47. Catch the numbers on the tag, you see?
3: Huh?
5: Oh, yeah, yeah, I get it. Hey, hold it, Joey. There's 54. You're kind of cute. Cute? She's beautiful.
3: Hey, and 53's right behind her.
5: Come on, Carl. Did you ever see anything so terrific in your life? Hey! Hey, I'm 53! Hey, it's beautiful! Hey, wait for me!
6: Excuse me.
5: You're 53?
6: Uh-huh. So are you?
5: Yeah. My name's Joe.
6: Mine's Ruby.
3: Joe!
5: Mm-hmm.
3: Joe! Here's mine. Name's Phyllis. Phyllis, my partner, Joe
6: Hilton. How do you do, Mr. Miller?
5: Yeah. Hi. This is...
6: Oh, we know each other, don't we, Ruby? We've been over in the old world together.
5: Well, great. Well, then we're all friends.
6: Yeah, it's very nice.
5: Nice. It's terrific.
6: Yeah.
5: Ruby, wait till you see the place we picked out for our summer.
6: Uh-huh.
5: You like summer?
6: I don't know. I still love your beard.
5: You love me? Oh, Carl, you were old bum. You were right. You know what he said? You know what, Ruby? He said that we shouldn't ought to shave on account of we might give the wrong impression. And now, you love my beard.
6: Oh, yes, Jane. Yes.
3: Ruby loves your beard. Although she knew less than nothing about sawmills. Phyllis, her mind made up to the inevitable, was intrigued by Carl with his native good looks and the trouble of his unshaven teeth. The two couples, reporters of the local justice of the peace, known on mid-planet as the Overseer of Order, they signed papers, agreed to honor each other until death should then part, and then off to the Caribou River. The beginning of an idyllic existence, huh? Well, maybe, if you like trees. That is, trees and lumps, and mud, and lots of other things. After a week or so in the cabins on the banks of the Caribou, the girls analyzed their sorry situation.
7: Hi, Phil.
6: Well, he's busy again.
7: Hi, Ruby.
6: Yeah.
7: Oh, Dan, I told Joey. I said, I love your beard, but you better get a laundry service if we can't have no automatic washing on account of hand laundry I don't do.
6: Well, I could stand a little dirtiness.
7: Or even a mud stain or two. But the stuff from the Paramper Lodge is a careful way.
6: Yeah.
7: You got to get it. There. Practical
6: thing. Hey, can I help you, hon?
7: The clothes are my choice.
6: Uh-oh.
7: That is all that humble of you.
6: Oh, I shouldn't be so supposed. I came of my own free will. You had to, Ruby, and...
7: Here I am, tied to the guy within 2 moons to make up for a wash-up, for amphistat, terrible mud, no plumbing, and... Something that flies like a mosquito, sounds like a mosquito, and bites like a tarantula. You don't like it here.
6: I don't...
7: Can't say I do, old girl.
6: Do you?
7: Well, Joey's sort of sweet. You know, having a man's attached between landing ships is kind of nice.
6: Mm-hmm.
7: Well, the cabin roof leaks, the beds are terrible, the laundry is worse, the stove won't work, but it's better than jail.
6: Oh, well, we're here and we're expected.
7: Give me a hand with the wash, will you? We'll be here.
2: Hey, hand me one of those things, will you?
6: Okay. And we were going to take over a man's world.
2: With what, hon?
6: Wash forge for weapons?
2: Know something, Ruby? That's been done before.
6: Oh.

0: satisfaction than that.
1: Maybe.
2: Ah, that's a great planet, Phyllis. No question about it.
3: Blue out of here?
2: You bet. Man can grow.
3: And
2: give him a little wipe under the twin moons. That's all he needs to be happy.
3: What's that?
2: Oh, no time of thunder. Rainy season.
3: Rainy season? What have we been having? And anyway, the moons are out.
2: Ah, this grizzly business is pretty usual. And here, the moons are so big and bright, they stare out right through the thunderstorm.
3: How sweet.
2: Let's go. Nothing.
3: No call. What?
2: Well, since you came, since we got married, that is, the whole world's changed. Pretty swell.
3: Thank you. Really.
2: I hope it's not too rough on you.
3: No. Carl, can I tell you something?
0: That's thunder. Oh, it'll just be the lightning. Like the flash bombs that buzz saws attached.
3: Maybe you could use it instead of a sawmill.
0: We do.
3: What?
0: At least it knocks down the trees for us. Then we make the raft. You know, you see.
3: And I was going to tell you, but I didn't mind even the cedars too much.
0: What? Scared of thunder?
3: And lightning.
0: Oh.
3: How long does the rainy season last?
0: About 3 months.
3: 3 months? Look. Oh, trees. Okay. Hold in the day of the sun.
0: Can't. Got all the trees the lightning knocks down up to higher ground. Away from the flood.
3: But,
0: honey, compared to the flood, the storms are nothing.
1: The storms are... Oh, yes. It's quite a place, mid-planet. Quite a place. Of course, there are certain compensations, too. At least the girl wasn't alone anymore. And when, as Ruby said...
3: You can get used to a lot of things, you know, Sid. Even wash tubs and leaky rooms. That is, when your man is sick to you.
1: And as Phyllis said...
3: Lots of ways. Carl is just a big baby. Maybe I'm... it's ridiculous under these conditions, but... Maybe I'm in love with the big goat. Wait a minute. What's that other noise? Huh?
4: the end. I know. Good. Henry, we gotta get going.
3: I'm going back.
4: You're what? Hey, are you crazy?
3: I remember. Back in the game. Back on Earth, the flood. I can't leave Carly alone with it. I can't.
4: But tell me where
3: it is. It takes everything. Things, houses, even wash tub. Come on. I'm going back. Come on.
4: I don't know. Maybe he mailed out crazy. Oh, we gotta go. We gotta go. After all, that's the least not among friends. Oh, you feel we're headed right to you? You feel?
3: I'm hoping.
4: Huh?
3: I'm praying.
4: It's just gotta be the right way back. But do you know you're there?
3: Okay. I can remember the story.
4: Oh, we're lost. If we're lost. They got Indians on this planet?
3: Cannibals, maybe.
4: Huh?
3: No Indians.
4: Oh, okay. Ruby!
3: Ruby, turn up. That's not a moon.
4: Whoever you are, I'll come close. I've got a gun. I've got a gun. I'll shoot.
2: Hey, you're all right.
3: Oh,
2: Ruby. Hey, Ruby,
3: you're
2: all right.
3: Those awful noises you were making. She thought you were cannibals.
2: Ruby, wake up, honey. Ruby. You'll
0: be all right. We had to yell like that, honey. She's scared of the wild lump.
4: What? Oh, Joey.
2: Easy, good. It's okay now.
3: We were coming back, Carl, and we ran away. Storm scared us. But we came back. We were coming back. Honest.
0: I believe you.
3: Honest.
0: I believe you.
2: Hey, we got to travel, fellas. You're going to beat that trouble.
0: We're ready. How about Ruby?
4: Green, there's nothing wrong with me. Let's go.
2: Oh, you know, babe, huh? You may not be so bright sometimes, but you sure got courage.
3: Green, like this?
2: I could eat you up.
4: Eat me? Joe Hiller, you stay away from me, you cannibal, you.

0: That's it. The Girl from Earth by Frank M. Robinson. Thanks to Galaxy, that wonderful magazine, now on the stand. Next week, another extraordinary tale of tomorrow out of Galaxy magazine called The Old Guy Rich by H.M. Gold. About an actor who played the part of his life, not on any stage.
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5: There's another tremendous flash. It's believed that the Earth is passing through the debris of a comet. There's another. So brilliant it almost hurts. I really do urge anyone who possibly can to go out and watch.

0: Episode 2, A Light in the Night.
1: It took me quite a time to realize that London was a city of the blind, the capital of a blind country and a blind world. But by the time I'd walked from the hospital to Piccadilly, I knew it was so. In no direction was there any traffic, nor any sound of it. The only signs of life were a few people here and there cautiously groping their ways along the shop fronts. Outside a famous provision shop, I came upon a group of people gathered round a small child, which still seemed to have its sight.
2: What's in this window?
3: Mummy!
2: Come on, what's in the window?
3: Oh, he's only three. He doesn't understand, do you, dear?
4: He's all the eyes we've got. Yes. Come on, kid. Tell us what's in the window.
2: Give you a sweetie.
3: Mummy! Tell us, darling, what's in the window? Is it Nums?
2: Tell us what you see.
3: No.
2: Tell us.
3: No.
2: Tell us, you grapple.
4: I'll wring your neck.
3: No.
4: Stop. Who's that?
1: Well, don't bully the child.
2: We've got to find food.
1: Well, there's none in that window. It's full of china.
2: He can see.
5: That's right.
2: You can see, can't you?
4: Show us a window with some grub in it.
1: All right. This way.
3: We're starving.
1: Yes. This one. The one you're facing now. There's a ham in it.
2: Okay. Here goes.
3: Oh! Never mind, you don't cut yourself.
4: Where's the bloke that can see? He can put his hand in.
2: Where is he?
3: Here, beside me.
2: Well, hold on to him.
5: I've got him.
2: Is it you? You can see, can't you?
3: I know it's him.
2: All right, then. Put your hand through the window and get us some food.
1: Let me go, then.
2: Oh, no, you're staying with us.
4: That's what you think.
1: Stop him! Come here!
6: Someone's there. I can hear you. All right, don't answer. Just stay where you are and don't bump into me. I've had enough of that this morning.
1: Oh, I'm sorry. You're blind.
6: Of course I'm blind. You think I carry a white stick for fun?
1: Then you don't know what's happened.
6: I know everyone's jolly clumsy this morning. And no hall porter on duty.
1: They're all blind, too, since they watched the comet last night.
6: Oh.
1: It was pure chance, I didn't.
6: Now they'll know what it's been like for me since 1917. Now they'll need their infernal patronage for themselves. I'm at the Regent Street end of Swallow Street, am I not?
1: Yes.
6: What does it all look like?
1: There aren't very many people about. No traffic. Just a couple of buses abandoned in the circus. Most of the people are creeping along against the walls.
6: Oh. You might see me across the road.
1: Of course.
6: Not that there's any traffic, but one gets lost away from the curb. What's that?
1: It sounds as though some of them have broken into a pub round the corner.
6: The fools. It's most unpleasant being drunk when you're blind. You'll do all right for free drink, though, won't you?
1: I keep away from groups. Once they find you can see, they won't let you go.
6: If you're worrying about that with me, you needn't. I'm very well able to look after myself.
1: Yes, I'm sure. Here's the curb.
6: Thank you very much. Good luck to you. Good day.
4: It's your atonement. And don't you forget it. Where I go, you go.
5: Stop. Let her go.
4: You get away, you.
5: Oh,
4: you.
5: No, you don't.
1: All right. Up you get.
3: I'm tied to him.
1: Not now. I've cut the cord. There's an empty pub over there. Let's get away from the crowd.
3: But you can see.
1: Certainly I can.
3: Oh, thank heavens. I thought I was the only one.
1: Feeling better?
7: Yes. I must look an awful sight. Where's the mirror? Oh, my goodness, yes, I do.
1: Will you have another drink?
7: A small one. Then I must go.
1: Where?
7: Home. I was going for the doctor and... I'm sorry. I haven't told you anything about myself.
1: My name's Bill Mason, by the way.
7: I'm Josella Clayton.
1: Oh, haven't I heard of you?
7: I shouldn't think so. How did you escape seeing the comet?
1: I was in hospital with my eyes bandaged. What about you?
7: Well, disgraceful, really. I went to a party on... what's today? Wednesday? On Monday night. And goodness knows what they'd put in the drinks. Because I felt like death yesterday. About 4 o'clock, I gave up the struggle, took a couple of sleeping tablets and went to bed. If the sky had fallen in, I wouldn't have noticed. When I did wake, my father was standing beside the bed. He'd gone blind. So had the servants.
1: Where do you live?
7: Dean Road, St. John's Wood. The telephone wouldn't work, so I got out the car and drove down this way to fetch our doctor. I was in such a panic, I forgot she was nearly dry of petrol, and she stopped in the middle of Regent Street. And then that man found out I could see. He knocked me down and tied my hands, then made me lead him about.
1: From bar to bar, I imagine?
7: Yes. I should have been able to get away from him, but he... Well, I was sorry for him in a way.
1: One's sorry for them all, but they're dangerous. In a way, we're rich and they're poor. Why did he start beating you?
7: Because I wouldn't go into his house with him. Thank heaven you came along.
1: And what do we do now?
7: I must go back to Father. There's no point in trying to find the doctor, even if he's been one of the lucky ones.
1: Would you mind if I came too?
7: I'd have asked you to. Only I thought perhaps you had someone to look for.
1: No, my parents are dead and I've no other attachments.
7: Then I'd be very glad. It's the awful loneliness.
1: I know. And I think it'd be wiser for us to stay together anyhow. Shall we go?
7: Yes. Where can I get petrol?
1: No need.
7: What?
1: There are plenty of other cars.
7: Oh, it's funny. Like a dream, being able to take anything we want.
1: Seeing the sort of dream it is, I think we might break into that shop over the road.
7: What for?
1: A couple of good, sharp knives.
7: Oh.
1: No good. The driver of that bus must have gone blind at the wheel. We'll never get round it.
7: If you turn, there's a side street about 50 yards back. That'll lead us round into Dean Road.
1: What on earth is that?
7: The zoo. We hear the lions at night.
1: They'll be hungry. It's past feeding time.
7: I suppose they'll starve. Poor brutes, being locked up like that.
1: It's just as well for us that they are.
7: Are they blind, do you think?
1: I don't know. Some, but not the cats, though. They'd have avoided the light.
7: Look, over in the park there. Griffids.
1: There's an enclosure of them by the zoo.
7: Should they be loose like that?
1: No, but if you don't keep an eye on them, they do tend to root themselves in a cluster against the fencing until it falls down.
7: Horrid things.
1: Still, if it wasn't for a triffid sting, I wouldn't be here now.
7: Here, on the left. Lucky I've still got my key. It's no use ringing the bell. It's in the hall. And he's there, too.
8: Your father?
7: Yes. I just saw him lying on the ground with a triffid standing over him. Oh, what can we do?
8: Nothing. I'm afraid there's nothing.
7: I mean, he's dead.
8: Wait. I'll just edge it open.
7: Oh.
8: Yes, I saw the mark on his face. Priscilla, it's a very quick death. Look out, coming through those bushes. Run for the car. Wind up the window.
7: Drive on before it gets to us.
8: No, wait, it can't hurt us now. I want to see what it'll do.
7: It's coming right up to us.
8: We're safe in the car.
7: Oh, that beastly rattling.
8: It's going away now. There's another one standing there in the laurels.
7: Oh, let's get away. You were right. There's nothing we can do.
8: You're sure?
7: Yes. Where can we go?
8: for a start, we make for a factory in Clerkenwell.

0: We're in.
1: What is this place?
0: Wentworth's. They make the best trivet guns in the world. Here's the export stock, all ready for packing. One for you, one for me, and one spare.
1: I didn't know there were such things.
0: They use them a good bit in the tropics. Look, this is how they work. Pull back the spring, so, and the bolt fits into this notch.
1: Mm-hmm.
0: Then shove one of these steel slivers. Look out, they're sharp. Shove it into the holder. Take aim and press the trigger. It'll cut the stem off a trivet at 25 yards.
1: I can't wait to use it.
0: We won't see many as long as we stay in the center of London. Now then, we'll have those two masks.
1: Yes.
0: And the gauntlets.
1: Right.
0: A couple of cases of ammunition.
1: You'll never get them in the car.
0: There's a station wagon outside. We'll take that.
1: Where next?
0: Back up west. Clothes first. Then somewhere to sleep before it gets dark. A flat, I should think, or two flats, if you'd prefer it.
1: One flat, please. I'd rather not be on my own.
0: Good. I feel like company, too. Let's try this block.
1: It looks pretty luxurious.
0: There's nothing to pay.
1: But can we really walk into somebody's flat and take it over?
0: People who can't or won't do that sort of thing are going to have a pretty thin time from now on.
1: Let's choose a top floor, if we can.
0: It's a long way to carry the suitcases.
1: But what about the lift?
0: No power.
1: Oh, of course. All the same, I'd still prefer to be high up and away from the street.
0: All right. Let's make for the penthouse.
1: What about the trippet guns?
0: Leave them. Nobody's going to steal them. If they do, we'll get some more.
1: Something's simple.
0: That's just climbing five floors with everything, including the kitchen stove.
1: What?
0: I took a paraffin cooker from the camping department. We'll need it. Come on. Up we go.
1: What a climb.
0: I should think it's the first time this floor's been reached on foot. Two flats. Which do you prefer?
1: The south-facing one.
0: As Madame wishes. Well, let's hope this is a master key I found. The doors look solid. Yes, it is. After you. No. Now, let's try the other.
1: What's wrong with it?
0: It's not well furnished.
1: No, what was it?
0: Nothing much. Here we are.
1: Was someone in there?
0: Yes, two people, both dead.
1: Suicide?
0: Yes. There's a lot of it about. Come on.
1: Oh, no, no. We can't sleep here with them across the passage. And you're making a joke of it.
0: Listen, Gisella, if we're going to keep our sanity, you and I have got to grow a hide and a thick one, too. People are dying all over the world, some by their own hand, some by accident. Soon a lot more people will die of starvation.
1: Oh,
0: and there's nothing we can do about it, nothing at all. Do you understand?
1: Yes, I do. I'm sorry.
0: Well, let's see what this place has to offer. My goodness.
1: Done up regardless. And the cocktail bar. What sort of rent do they pay?
0: About $2,000 a year.
1: Good Lord, is this a bedroom? I say, look, it's got a round bed.
0: With a mirror over it.
1: Madly glamorous.
0: Especially when you wake up with a hangover in the morning.
1: Oh, don't be discouraging. I'm going to sleep here anyway.
0: I'll see if I can find something a bit more sober.
1: There's a mirror over the bath as well.
0: That is the end.
1: Oh, I don't know.
0: Anyhow, you won't be able to use it. No hot water.
1: Oh, don't sound so pleased. I'm going to change.
0: Under my shirt.
1: It's lucky it's summer.
0: What?
1: Lucky it's summer. Cold weather wouldn't have helped.
0: In some ways it would.
1: How?
0: Most of the fresh food will be going off tomorrow. The fridge is like an oven.
1: Are you in the kitchen?
0: Yeah.
1: What's it like?
0: A housewife's dream. I'm setting up the oil cooker.
1: The housewife's nightmare.
0: Can you cook?
1: Boiled eggs, standard.
2: There's a lipstick here I've always wanted to use and never dared to ask for. Bill? Bill!
3: Yes?
2: Sorry. I thought perhaps you'd gone out. You didn't answer.
3: I couldn't think of anything to say.
2: What you doing?
3: Preparing a simple meal.
2: Oh. Well, I ought to be doing that.
3: No, I'm enjoying myself. Shall we sit at the table?
2: Oh, yes. Let's do things properly.
3: That's how I feel.
2: What are we having?
3: Avocado pear, fried scampi, cold chicken and salad with asparagus tips, peaches and coffee.
2: What? No caviar?
3: That's in a pot. It'll keep.
2: Oh.
3: Will a white burgundy suit you, or would you prefer champagne?
2: I'm in your hands.
3: Very well, then. There's a good-looking batter on Montrassier here. I'll lay the table.
2: Bill!
0: I was busy.
2: Sorry.
0: What are you doing, anyway? Putting on the lot?
2: Yes.
0: I can't wait. Blimey.
2: How does it look?
0: Looks... You look beautiful.
2: Thank you.
0: Where did the dress come from?
2: I found it in there and tried it. It fits.
0: It does. Emeralds suit you.
2: I've always wanted some.
0: Funny time to get them.
2: I know.
0: You're saying goodbye, aren't you?
2: So you do understand. I hoped you would.
0: I'm glad you've done it, anyway. My father told me once that just before 1939, when everyone knew there was going to be a war, he used to go around London looking at everything as though it was for the last time. Now it really is.
2: Thank you for understanding. Thank you for everything, in fact. If you hadn't helped me when you did, I don't know where I should be by now.
0: I know where I'd be now if I hadn't met you, lying drunk and maudlin in some bar.
2: Oh.
0: Talking of that, shall we have a drink? I can recommend the sherry.
2: Thank you.
0: Here's to you.
2: And you. My goodness, I'm hungry.
0: So am I. Napkin?
2: Thank you.
0: It's getting dark. What should we do for a light?
2: Oh, there are candles among our loot. No, wait a minute. Here. What do you think these are?
0: Small models of the Venus de Milo.
2: And also a rather decadent type of candle. Matches?
0: Good heavens, what will they think of next?
2: What, indeed?
0: Sorry, stupid remark. But I'd have sat around in darkness without realizing there were candles at all.
2: Shows what a misspent life I've led.
0: Tell me about him.
2: Tell you what?
0: Everything. Childhood memories, love affairs, why you aren't married, or are you?
2: No, I'm not. Are you?
0: No.
2: I nearly was when I was 19. There was a fearful row.
0: With your family?
2: With my father. Mother was dead by then. I ran away from home and went to live with a girlfriend. He cut off my allowance, so I had to do something, and I wrote the book.
0: You did what?
2: That's what they all say. I must look awfully dumb. I wrote the book.
0: What book?
2: It was called Sex is My Adventure.
0: Drusilla Platon, of course. Did you write that thing?
2: Yes. Did you read it?
0: No.
2: It was very mild. Rather silly, really. Only the title was shocking. But it sold like anything, and the film rights. Made a lot of money. That's why I went home again.
0: Having shown your independence?
2: Mm. And to get away from the people who thought I meant the whole thing literally.
0: Which you did not.
2: Which I did not.
0: Still, you can hardly blame people.
2: No. That's why I was writing another book, to balance things up.
0: With an equally alarming title?
2: I was calling it Here the Forsaken.
0: Quotation?
2: Congreve. Here the forsaken virgin rests from love.
0: Oh. Ready for the next course? Ah, then. Brandy, port, or a liqueur?
2: Brandy, please. Oh, I suppose we ought to wash up.
0: No, we won't be here long and nobody else will be using the place.
2: That brings us back to Earth with a bump.
0: I know, but I think we ought to rough out a plan of campaign.
2: Oh, let's have a few moments more. There ought to be soft music. Is that a gramophone?
0: An electric one.
2: Oh, pity.
0: There's a battery-operated wireless in the kitchen.
3: I tried it earlier, but there was nothing doing.
2: Well, let's have another try.
0: I don't know what you expect to hear, but it won't be soft music. I'll tell you then.
2: You never know. Somebody, somewhere, might have something to say. Oh, don't knock my brandy over. It's too good to waste.
0: Nothing. Nothing.
2: Wait a minute. I can hear something.
0: I can't.
2: Yes. There. It's Morse. Terribly faint.
0: I got it. It's SOS.
2: Oh. Where is he, do you think?
0: I don't know. Some ship drifting off the coast with all the crew blind. Just Sulla. Think of the ships.
2: And the prisons. What's happened in them?
0: Aircraft, too.
2: Their troubles must be over. Not like ours.
0: Which brings us back to where we started.
2: All right. I'm down out of the clouds now. What are we going to do?
0: Get out of London for a start.
2: What?
0: And keep away from towns as much as we can.
2: Supplies will be difficult in the country.
0: Yes, but don't you see what's going to happen here? There's still water in the tanks. Soon there won't be any, and the whole city will begin to stink like a great sewer. There are some bodies lying about already, and every day there'll be more.
2: You don't have to tell me that.
0: Sorry, but you see, it means that soon diseases will begin to spread. Cholera, typhus, Lord knows what. It's important to get away before anything of that kind starts. Have you any ideas where we might go?
2: Somewhere out of the way, I suppose. We'll want a good water supply, and as high up as we can get, so that there's a nice clean wind.
0: That's a thorn. The Lake District.
2: Too far.
0: Maybe. Yeah, the same goes for Cornwall. We'll be dependent on towns when we can use them again.
2: What about the South Downs? I've some friends who have a lovely old farmhouse on the north side, looking across to Pulborough. It's fairly high, and there's a wind pump for water. They make their own electricity, too.
0: It's a bit near civilization.
2: How long ought we to leave the towns to themselves?
0: Ooh, a year or so. That ought to be long enough.
2: We're going to need a stack of supplies.
0: Yes, well, I suggest that the first thing we do tomorrow is to load up a lorry with stores, or two lorries, if you can manage one.
2: I can try. What do we put in them?
0: Pencil and paper. Let's make a list.
2: It's like Robinson Crusoe.
0: We'll go for a couple of 10-tonners and load half each with food. Tinned meat and flour as basic, and as many luxuries as we can fit into the cracks between.
2: What do you call luxuries?
0: Anything that's not absolutely necessary but will give us variety. Sardines, tinned fruit and vegetables, biscuits, all that sort of thing.
2: Condensed milk?
0: Yes, or dried. We'll find some large grocers that haven't been broken into and make our final selection on the spot.
2: What else?
0: We'll need winter things.
2: Blankets.
0: Note them down. We'd better take a couple of camp beds, too, and a tent in case of emergencies.
2: A tent? Cooking things?
0: Yes, frying pans, saucepans, kettles. Ooh. About three of everything.
2: What about paraffin?
0: We'll use the stocks in the roadside garages. Matches? Thousands of them. We don't want to have to rub sticks together before we need.
2: Candles and lamps?
0: Yes, torches and batteries.
2: What about first aid kit?
0: Yes, and any medicines that strike us as possibly useful.
2: Brandy?
0: Yes, a couple of cases. And a supply of mineral water for emergencies on the way.
2: We've got the Triffitt guns.
0: A couple of shotguns. About 5,000 rounds of ammunition. A rifle. A couple of revolvers.
2: Fishing rods might be handy if we're living off the land.
0: Nets and explosives will be handier. We'd better have a last and some cobbler's equipment, as well as all the shoes we can carry.
2: A sewing machine.
0: Barber's clippers.
2: Who's going to use them?
0: You. On me, every fortnight.
2: Uh-huh. And what about me?
0: Well, you'll just have to evolve a hairstyle I can cope with.
2: We are going to have to learn a lot.
0: We've learnt a lot already.
2: Such as?
0: How to accept the fact that sooner or later we may be the only survivors.
2: There must be others like us somewhere.
0: I've met nobody in London, except a child. It was too young to talk, too young to stay up and watch the comet, or whatever it was.
2: Well, what else could it have been?
0: You know every great power has had satellites whirling round overhead for the last few years. You also know that they aren't all for research. Some of them are weapons, ready to be brought down when needed. Supposing one of them went wrong, collided with a meteorite, perhaps. And instead of doing what it was supposed to do, which was to burst low down, affecting one country, It burst up in its orbit, affecting the whole world.
2: But who would think up a weapon that would make people blind?
0: Any nation on Earth that was rich enough or frightened enough. And that means all of us.
2: Oh.
0: Well, let's get on with the list.
2: Oh, no. Let's do it in the morning.
0: All right.
2: Ooh.
0: We've all the time in the world, in one sense. Nobody else seems to want it.
2: It was a good dinner. Thank you.
0: Thank you for adorning it.
2: Some things were fun.
0: Stay there a moment.
2: Why?
0: You're a sight that I shall never see again. Thank you.
2: Good night.
0: Good night. Yes?
2: Oh, Bill, do you hear from all those poor people?
0: Gisela, darling, don't.
2: I tried to go to sleep. I was tired. And then I began to hear from...
0: Calm now, darling, calm. There's nothing we can do, not yet.
2: Oh, Bill. Oh, Bill, if you weren't here, I'd go mad.
0: As long as we're together, we'll survive.
2: But there's so many of them, and only two of us.
0: Look.
2: No. No, I won't look out.
0: You must, Gisela, there's a light.
2: House is on fire, I've seen.
0: No, this is different. A searchlight.
2: What?
0: Look, over there to the north.
2: Oh. Oh, yes, I see.
0: It's a signal.
2: What does it mean?
0: That someone is trying to get all the sighted people together.
2: Quick, let's go there.
0: Not yet. No, we'll wait till morning.
2: But then there'll be no light. We must go now.
0: Do you really want to drive through those streets now?
2: No. But if we miss...
0: They won't go away tonight. We'll make a mark on the window ledge. Where's something? Oh, here we are, the mail file. That'll do. If I scratch a pointer... There. We'll be able to pick out the building in the morning. You can see it's a tall one from the position of the light. All right?
2: Yes. Oh, yeah, I panicked a bit.
0: You'd be inhuman not to. But now we know that we're not alone.
2: We never were, Bill, were we?
4: That was episode 2 of The Day of the Triffids, a serial for broadcasting in 6 parts by Giles Cooper from the novel by John Wyndham, with Patrick Barr as Bill Mason and Monica Gray as Gisela Payton. 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
1: You unlock this door with the key of imagination. Beyond it is another dimension, a dimension of sound, a dimension of sight, a dimension of mind. You're moving into a land of both shadow and substance, of things and ideas. You've just crossed over into the Twilight Zone.
2: Yes? Hi, Marilyn.
3: Oh, hi, Val.
2: Guess what?
3: What?
2: I got a catalog this morning.
3: That's nice.
2: I'll hold it up so you can see. Didn't you hear me? I said I got
3: What's so special about a catalog? You get a lot of them, don't you?
2: Yes, but this one is from the Bureau.
3: Oh.
2: Well, isn't that simply the greatest?
3: I suppose so.
2: You suppose? Wait till you see it. It's beautiful.
3: I know.
2: You think you do, but you can't. Not until you've seen it for yourself.
3: I got one, too.
2: You did? Why didn't you call me?
3: I was going to. Honest.
2: Isn't it wonderful? Oh, I can hardly wait. How long does it take, do you think?
3: I don't know. A few days?
2: But the transformation prom's next week.
3: They have to give us time to decide.
2: I don't need time. I've already made up my mind.
3: You have?
2: Number 12. They're so beautiful, with perfect blonde hair and those little noses that turn up at the end.
3: My mother's a number 12.
2: I know, and she looks so fabulous. Don't you think she looks fabulous? My mother's a number 14, but I always thought your mother looks so much better. Who wants to be a brunette? Nobody has dark hair nowadays. There's this one girl at school, that senior Jennifer. Well, she picked number 14. What a mistake. Nobody liked it. She tried to dye her hair last week, and it came out all red and springy looking. Now she wears extra makeup. She thinks we won't notice. But her hair doesn't go with anything else.
3: I have red hair.
2: Oh, I know.
3: Do you think there's something wrong with red hair?
2: No. Honest. It's great. Really. But when you think about what you'll look like after the transformation, isn't it dreamy? Maybe I'll pick number 15. They have such nice long legs. Of course, number 11 does, too, just like a dancer. Not as slim as number 12, but...
3: I gotta go.
2: To look at your catalog, I bet. Hold it up to the phone so I can see.
3: It's not here.
2: Well, where is it? You didn't lose it, did you? Better check, because if you did...
3: My mother's got it.
2: Oh, good. I mean, I want to ask her a question. Do you think she's happy being a number 12? If she could give me her opinion before...
3: Yeah, I'll tell her. Bye, Val.
1: Portrait of an American girl, caught in that transition known as the terrible teens. The place? A world very much like our own, with all the modern conveniences that make life healthy, happy, and safe. The time? Only a few years from now, when the passage into adulthood has been rendered as pleasant and painless as possible. The answer is technology, and the guarantee that beauty is available not only to the lucky few, but to all, equally and without prejudice. Call it the American dream. For what young girl would not want to be beautiful? Given the chance, what girl would not happily exchange a plain face for a pretty one, an overweight body for a slender one, a lonely adolescence for popularity? It's a dream that might happen tomorrow. But as we're about to see, it's already happening in the Twilight Zone.
4: What are you doing, honey?
3: I'm looking at the scrapbook.
4: My old scrapbook? Oh, dear. How embarrassing.
3: I think it's nice.
4: You should be looking at your new catalog. Here, I brought it back.
3: That's all right.
4: They all look so pretty, don't they? I can't decide. The 17 reminds me of your father. His features, I mean. But I think the 12 might suit you better.
3: Mm-hmm.
4: What do you think?
3: I don't know.
4: I thought we should look at it together, all right?
3: If you

0: Oh, just the basic faces and figures and how they look wearing different outfits. But you get the idea. What's the matter?
1: Nothing.
0: Are you listening to me?
1: I'm sorry, Mothers. Some of the pictures in this old album...
0: Sometimes I don't understand you, darling.
1: What do you mean?
0: Most girls your age are thrilled to death when it's time to choose a pattern. Have you even looked at the catalog?
1: Yes.
0: I remember how excited I was before I made my choice. I couldn't sleep for 3 nights. The patterns were all so lovely, I couldn't make up my mind. My mother had to help me decide. I finally chose number 12. I guess that's everyone's favorite.
1: Is it?
0: Aren't you excited?
1: Mm-hmm.
0: What is it in that old album that's so fascinating?
1: The way you were. Before.
0: Oh, you can't be serious.
1: This page, for instance.
0: Not that one.
1: It is you, isn't it? See? It says Lana Donnelly.
0: Oh, I can't believe how plain I was. No wonder I didn't have any friends as a child. The sandy hair, all those freckles.
1: Like mine?
0: Well, that's what you inherited. But when I see that thick waist in the picture, those ugly, shapeless legs, I absolutely want to cringe. I wish your father hadn't given you this book. Hard to believe, I know, but I'm afraid the awful truth is, it's me. Before my transformation.
1: I knew it.
0: I was such a sight.
1: I wouldn't say that. I think you were beautiful. I really do.
0: Well, I certainly don't. I was unbearably homely. It was always hard on me at school until, well, thank goodness for the transformation. It's the most marvelous thing that could happen to a person, and it didn't come a moment too soon.
1: Am I very homely now?
0: Of course you aren't. Not to me. But afterwards, oh, think of it. You'll be beautiful.
1: Mother.
0: Yes, dear.
1: May I ask you a question?
0: Anything at all.
1: Suppose I didn't want it.
0: What?
1: I wouldn't have to, would I?
0: Darling, what are you talking about?
1: At least I could wait a little while, couldn't I? Would that be all right?
0: Oh, I don't think so. It has to be done at just the right time. A certain stage in your growth. Later, it's much harder. That's why the Bureau notified you. The time is now.
1: But what if I'm not ready?
0: You're just nervous, darling. There's nothing to worry about. Nothing at all. Say, I know what you need.
1: You do?
0: A glass of instant smile. I'll ring for Grace.
1: I don't need anything.
0: I think you do. If you could see yourself. But all of that will change. Just think. Turn it over in your mind and savor it. Very soon now, very, very soon, you can look like this. Or this.
1: Who's that one?
0: She's exactly your age. Isn't she beautiful? Her name is, let me see, Melanie Moore. There's no reason why this couldn't be you. Wouldn't that be wonderful?
2: You rang Mrs. Q-Barrel?
0: Lana.
2: Pardon me, Lana.
0: A cup of instant smile for my daughter, Grace.
2: Yes, ma'am.
0: On second thought, make it two. I could use a little pick-me-up myself.
2: Right away.
0: Teaching the help to use first names can be a problem these days. But we're all equal, aren't we?
1: Yes, Mother.
0: Remember that. After all, Grace is a number 12, too. Even if she is our maid.
1: Oh, Mother.
0: Why so glum, darling?
1: I'm tired. I think I'll go to my room and lie down.
0: That's a good idea. You're not yourself today.
1: Oh? Who am I?
0: You act as though there's something wrong with the transformation. I don't understand what possible objection anyone could have to being beautiful. After all, isn't everybody?

0: same.
1: I almost couldn't believe what you said on the vidphone.
0: I couldn't believe it myself. But it's true. She doesn't want the transformation. Can you imagine?
1: Let me talk to her.
0: I wish you would.
1: Where is she now?
0: In her room. I'll let her know you're here.
2: Yes?
0: Marilyn, are you awake?
2: Why?
0: Uncle Rick is here.
2: He is? Be right there.
0: That girl. You were her father's brother, Rick. What did he tell her?
1: How do you mean?
0: What could he possibly have said to give her these crazy ideas?
1: It's an interesting question. Don't jump to conclusions. Who's a good man?
0: I know that.
1: A little strange, perhaps, but a good man. I'll have a word with her. Might not have been his fault, you know.
0: Then whose?
1: Hard to say. They pick up so many peculiar notions from the Trivid and that school.
0: Oh, here she is now. Don't let on that I called you.
1: I won't.
0: Honey, look who stopped by to see you.
1: Hi, sweetheart.
2: Uncle Rick.
1: Oh, forget that uncle stuff, will you? You want me to start feeling old?
2: Oh, you're not old. Can you stay?
1: For a few minutes, I guess. I was just passing by and I...
0: You two will excuse me.
2: What's the matter, Mom?
0: Nothing. I'm late for my culture class.
1: Still taking that night course, huh?
0: Well, I can't miss a chance to improve myself, can I? Make yourself comfortable, Rick. If you need anything, Grace is in the other room.
1: Sure. Nice to see you, Lana.
0: Nice to see you. Come back soon, will you? We'll all have dinner together.
1: Sounds great. Bye now. Now then, what's all this about?
2: What's what about?
1: Well, I gather your mother is worried.
2: Oh.
1: Don't say it like that. She cares very much about you.
2: Because I don't want to be transformed?
1: Something like that.
2: Because I want to stay ugly.
1: Stop it. You're many things, honey. Most of them delightful, but you're definitely not ugly. You're just...
2: Just what? Not beautiful?
1: Some people might say so.
2: What would you say?
1: You're different looking.
2: Different good or different bad?
1: Doesn't matter. The point is, people choose transformation when the opportunity comes along.
2: I guess I'm not like other people.
1: Your father chose it.
2: I know. He was a number 17 just like you.
1: Well, yes. 17 is the favorite for men these days. Has been for the past 20 years. My brother was a perfectionist. Wouldn't settle for anything less.
2: Uncle Rick.
1: Yes?
2: Haven't you ever wanted to look like you?
1: I do look like me.
2: But you also look like a lot of other people.
1: And all considered rather handsome, or so I'm told. Is that bad?
2: Is it good to be like everybody? Isn't that the same as being nobody?
1: I think it's time you tell me.
2: Tell you what?
1: We've been getting these radical ideas.
2: My father used to say...
1: Your father was a handsome man, wasn't he?
2: Yes, but he read books. He thought about things. Sometimes we talk, just the two of us.
1: Everybody talks.
2: I mean about real things, not just electronic baseball or the super soccer team or where to buy a dress or fix your hair.
1: Is there something wrong with sports, Marilyn, or buying new dresses? Think of all the businesses that would close down if nobody thought about them.
2: But if you make that all there is in life...
1: Sorry, sweetie, I have to be going. For now, I'd say you're out of sorts. It's not unusual at your age. You better have a glass of instant smile. Ask Grace to bring one in.
2: I've had a glass of instant smile. I've had glass after glass after glass. And you know something? It doesn't do any good.
1: Take it easy.
2: I don't feel like smiling. I feel like frowning. In fact, I want to cry. I'm unhappy, and I don't know why. Do you understand? I'm just not happy.
1: I'll tell you what you are. I don't know how it happened, but I'd say you're a very sick young lady.
2: Why? Because I don't want to be like everyone else?
1: I'll tell your mother to make an appointment with the doctor tomorrow. Till then, take care of yourself, sweetie, and try not to worry. We'll all be better very soon. You'll see.
2: What's wrong with me? Somebody please tell me. What's wrong with me?
0: So glad you could come.
2: Thanks, Mrs. Cubero.
0: Lana, please.
2: Oh, sure. Lana.
0: We haven't seen much of you lately.
2: I know.
0: Marilyn, look who dropped by.
3: Who?
2: Hi, Marilyn.
3: Val?
2: Yes, it's me.
3: Oh, I didn't recognize you.
0: Doesn't she look fabulous?
2: I feel fabulous. Number 12 has always been my favorite, ever since I was a little girl.
0: Well, it was worth the wait, wasn't it?
2: You bet.
0: Are you two going out tonight?
2: I don't think so, but if Marilyn wants to.
3: I can't. I have to do my online homework.
0: Just a visit, then. I'll leave you alone. I know you have a lot to talk about. Remember, Val, you're always welcome here.
2: Thanks, Lana.
0: If you need anything...
3: We're fine, Mother.
0: Don't be such a stranger, Val.
2: I promise. See you soon.
3: She told you, didn't she?
2: Well, yes.
3: And that's why you're here.
2: Really, Marilyn, don't you think you're being silly about the whole thing?
3: I think it's my own business.
2: Well, of course it is. But I don't understand. Nobody does.
3: I just don't see why I have to make up my mind right now. There's no law, is there?
2: But everyone has it done.
3: Fine. They're not me.
2: It doesn't hurt or anything, if that's what you're worried about. When they did mine, I didn't feel a thing.
3: I'm sure it didn't.
2: Well, what then? You like the way I look, don't you?
3: Sure. You look just like my mother now. Oh, excuse me. Like Lana.
2: What's wrong with that?
3: Nothing, Val. But I like you.
2: Of course you do.
3: We're friends. We'd be friends even if you didn't have the transformation. Don't you know that?
2: That's not the important thing.
3: What is important, Val?
2: It's like getting a new dress or a new hairstyle. You just look better. You want to look as nice as you can, don't you?
3: If I do it, I'll look like one of those holograms in the catalog.
2: That's right, you will. And they're all beautiful, aren't they? What's wrong with that?
3: I don't know. But somehow I have this feeling that it's wrong.
2: Why?
3: How will you know me afterwards? How will anyone know me?
2: That doesn't make sense. You know what I think, Marilyn? I think you're just plain weird. If everybody says it's all right, if the whole world thinks it is, then how can you say something different? I don't get it.
3: You're the one who doesn't get it. I don't want to look like someone else. Val, I want to look like me. I won't let them change me into something else. I won't let them. Help me, please, Val. I don't have anyone else to listen. Please help me.
4: Marilyn?
3: Mother?
4: No, I'm Miss Simmons.
3: Oh, you must be a number 12, too.
4: Why, thank you, dear. As a matter of fact, I am. Doctor will see you now.
3: Where's my mother?
4: She's already in the office. Would you like to come with me?
3: All right.
4: Dr. Hartel?
5: Yes, nurse?
4: Miss Cuberl is here.
5: Thank you, Eva.
0: Hello, Marilyn, darling. The doctor and I were just having a talk.
5: Please, call me Rex.
0: All right, Rex.
4: Would you care for a beverage, Marilyn?
3: No, thank you.
5: That'll be all for now.
4: Very well. Call me if you need anything.
5: Yes, I will.
0: Have a seat by me. The couch is very comfortable.
3: What's this for?
5: Oh, just a simple interview. Your mother, Lana, wanted us to get acquainted.
3: Why?
0: Rex will answer any questions you have.
5: I'll do my level best.
0: And I appreciate it. We both do. I'm sorry to have bothered you. It's such a small thing, really.
5: No, not at all. That's my job.
0: Marilyn, please, sit.
5: Now then, you're 18?
3: Yes.
5: Well, it must be about time to... Ah, yes, I see that you've already received your notice. Went out last week.
0: That's why we're here.
5: No, you mustn't worry.
0: I try not to.
5: Marilyn's like so many young people nowadays.
0: She is?
5: Mm-hmm. And it's our fault.
0: How so?
5: Well, because we haven't made things clear to her. It's a matter of communication. Not when you deal with a bureaucracy. Well, there's bound to be an information lag.
3: I read everything from the Bureau.
5: But it didn't give you any definite explanation of why you've had to wait this long. I'm sure it's been difficult. Marilyn looks at you, Lana, at the women all around her in pictures on the trivid, and then she looks into a mirror. It has a negative effect on her self-image, not to mention her spirit.
2: There's nothing wrong with my spirit.
0: Marilyn, please.
5: Well, from pure perfection of body, face, limbs, pigmentation, carriage, stance, she sees herself and is horrified. Isn't that so?
2: Well, I...
5: Well, of course it is. The child asks herself, why must I be so hideous, off-balance, oversized, awkward, when everyone around me is so perfect? In short, she's tired of being a monster. She's come close to giving up.
4: Dr. Rex, that's all well and good, but you don't understand.
2: He doesn't.
5: I beg your pardon?
4: She isn't just depressed or anxious. She's...
5: Well, go on, say it. You're my patient now. Everything is in strictest confidence.
4: Well, she's... I don't know quite how to put this.
2: I made up my mind.
5: You have?
2: I don't want to have the transformation.
5: You what?
4: I don't understand it either. She never said anything before, and now, suddenly...
5: Is this true?
2: Yes.
5: Oh, perhaps you'd like to talk about it.
2: Not particularly.
4: She won't give any reasons. She just...
5: Suppose you tell me, Marilyn. In your own words.
2: There's nothing to tell. I just don't want to change.
5: You do understand that transformation is a normal part of growing up. It has been for years now. In a way, it's a milestone. A sign of maturity means you're ready to take your place in the adult world.
2: How? By being like everybody else?
5: Well, I wouldn't say that. No, there are a great many styles in the catalog. You're absolutely free to choose any one you like. There's no pressure on you at all. No coercion.
2: Isn't there?
5: No, that would be against regulations.
2: But I have to choose one, even if I don't want to. That's the way it's set up. If I don't... Well, I don't even know what would happen to me.
5: You make it sound like you're being forced. No, that would be contrary to free will. And if there's one thing this country guarantees...
2: But what would happen if I don't? If I stay the way I want to be? Why do people care so much? I thought this was supposed to be a democracy where we respect everybody.
4: Marilyn!
2: Even if they want to be different. Even if they want to live their lives the way
4: you
2: they...
4: You mustn't talk like that.
2: Why not?
4: You've been given every advantage, every privilege. We're talking about a chance to develop your full potential.
5: Would you mind if I conduct a test?
2: What kind of test?
5: A personality profile. For my records.
4: I don't see why not. Do you, Marilyn?
5: Come over here, please.
2: What's that machine?
5: Oh, it simply scans your mental activity, then prints it out on a strip of paper. The whole process takes a few seconds. It's quite painless, I assure you. All you need to do is sit in this chair.
4: It's all right, darling. I promise.
2: What are you putting on my head?
5: A cranial recorder. I'm sure you've had this done before.
4: You did. When you first started school, remember?
5: All right, close your eyes, please, and sit quietly. Now, you must understand, the transformation is desirable not only from an aesthetic point of view. It plays an important role in one's psychological adjustment. According to scientific research, it's absolutely vital. There, that's all there is to it.
4: What does it say?
5: Lana, was there anything specific that triggered your daughter's feelings? An emotional incident of some sort?
4: Nothing that I'm aware of. She's never shown much interest in her appearance, but I honestly can't imagine anything
5: your
4: that
5: your husband died in the Ganymede incident, I see.
4: 5 years ago.
5: Did you ever discuss this matter with him?
4: Yes. I recall that he had some misgivings at first, but he finally chose number 17. Your number.
5: Huh, I see.
4: You remind me so much of him. Your eyes and the way you walk.
5: Well, that's hardly surprising. It's an outstanding design.
2: He's not Daddy, Mother, or Uncle Rick.
5: Now, you can go back to the couch now, Marilyn. We're all finished. Just lift the helmet off. You were very fond of your father, I take it.
2: Yes.
5: And you respected his opinions, didn't you?
2: He was very, very intelligent.
5: Oh, I'm sure he was. Did he ever tell you that the transformation was
3: Not exactly.
4: I'm sure he didn't.
5: What did he tell you?
3: He said he thought it was tragic.
4: Jack had some ideas that were rather nonconformist, Doctor. But it was just talk. He had the highest physical and psychological rating with the rocket service.
5: Well, this is a very unusual case. I'll require some additional time to look into the matter. Suppose I get in touch with you, say, in a few days.
4: That will be fine. I appreciate your seeing us.
3: Did you find out?
5: What's that?
3: The machine. Did you find out what's inside my head?
5: Oh, your general intelligence rating is quite high. Social adaptation, good. Powers of reasoning appear normal. Oh, above normal, in fact.
3: Then why won't you let me make up my own mind?
4: Honey, please.
3: Why can't I? Why should I be forced to do something I don't want to do? You can't make me, can you?
5: Oh, no one has ever been forced to take the transformation. Now, the problem is to discover why you don't want it. Then, once we understand that, well, we'll make whatever corrections are necessary. You know, something of a challenge, young lady. Don't you worry. I'm sure we'll be able to handle it. Whatever it takes.

0: Someone's at the front door, Grace.
1: Yes, Mrs. I mean, Lana. Be right there.
0: Never mind. I'll get it.
2: Hello, Lana.
0: Oh, Rick. Thanks for coming by.
2: How's Marilyn?

0: Where are we going?
1: This way, please. It's just at the end of the hall.
0: What part of the hospital is this?
1: They have the private offices down here.
0: I thought Dr. Hortel was going to meet me.
1: You mean Dr. Rex? He'll be along later. Miss Marilyn Cubero.
2: Come in, Marilyn. Sit down.
0: It's too dark. I can't see anything.
1: Walk toward the desk.
0: Wait.
2: See the chair?
0: Yes, but I can't see you.
2: Sorry. The lamp must be right in your eyes. Let me adjust it.
0: Who are you?
2: I am Professor Friend. Sigmund Friend. You must call me Sig. Dr. Rex has told me about you. I'm here to help. Sit, please.
0: Help me?
2: Help rid you of your fears of this necessary and important...
0: No, that isn't true. It's not necessary.
2: This very necessary, very important step in your life.
0: But why? Why does everyone want to force me to do something I don't want to do?
2: Why else but for your own good?
0: That doesn't make sense.
2: Why else would the state go to so much trouble and expense? Many, many years ago, wiser men than I decided to eliminate injustice and inequality from this world. They saw in physical unattractiveness one of the factors that make men hate. And so they charged the finest scientific minds with the task of eliminating, or at least minimizing, ugliness everywhere.
0: But I'm not ugly. I'm not pretty, but I'm not ugly either.
2: To others, you may be.
0: Not to those who love me.
2: There's more to it than that. As we learn to reshape the features, remold the body, we also learn to eliminate most causes of illness and thereby prolong life. Before the transformation, you might have expected to live 70, 80, perhaps 90 years. Now you may live twice that long, even three times. These are good things, don't you agree? Genuine advances for humankind.
0: Yes.
2: Your mother. She's lovely, is she not? At one time, her face and body would already have begun to show the marks of age, of decay. You would not deny her youth and beauty, would you?
0: But you could do that part without changing me, couldn't you? I wouldn't mind just that.
2: Someday you might. And then it would be too late for the transformation.
0: No, I'll never change my mind. I've thought about it, and I'm positive.
2: Why?
0: Did you ever read Shakespeare? Or Shelley? Or Keats?
2: Those books were banned many years ago. Where did you find them?
0: My father gave them to me. And dozens more. Aristotle, Socrates, Dostoevsky. Did you know Dostoevsky was an epileptic? Ugly, deformed, but he wrote about beauty. Real beauty.
2: Marilyn, I warn you. This sort of subversive talk...
0: Those men wrote about life, about the dignity of the human spirit, about love.
2: I've heard enough. Interjecting smut into this interview is not going to help your case, not at all.
0: Then may I go now?
2: I've arranged a room for you. You'll be quite comfortable.
0: But I don't want to stay here. I want to go home.
2: It's only temporary. Your mother will be informed and you'll be allowed visitors.
0: Mother, did you hear what he said? They want...
3: I'm not your mother, dear. But I am a number 12. This way.
0: No, you can't make me stay here.
2: I'm afraid you must let me decide what is best for you.
3: This way.
0: No, please.
3: We're not going to hurt you. We're going to help you.
0: Let me go! Let me go!
4: We're almost there. Just ahead. Third room on the left.
5: And you're sure she's all right?
4: Oh, absolutely.
6: I'm so glad. Did you know, Doctor, we've been best friends since preschool?
4: Well, she's lucky to have a friend like you. And a mother who cares so much. Like you, Lana.
5: I hope she's awake.
4: Marilyn.
0: Dr. Rex?
4: You have company.
0: Oh, Mother.
4: She was quite upset last night. I gave her something to help her sleep.
5: Hello, darling.
6: You haven't done anything to her yet.
4: Oh, a mild sedative, nothing more. If you'll excuse me, I have to look in on another patient.
5: Of course, Doctor.
6: Thank you. Hi, Marilyn.
0: Hello, Val.
6: Are you okay?
0: I think so.
5: We'd have been here sooner, only the doctor said you were sleeping. How do you feel?
0: I don't know.
6: What happened?
0: Nothing. They just wouldn't let me go. Oh, Mother, they're going to do it anyway. They're going to make me do it.
5: That's not true, Marilyn. Dr. Rex promised, remember?
0: He was lying.
5: Lying? Why should he?
0: I don't know, but I know he has to say that to keep people from finding out.
6: Finding out what?
0: That they do the transformation whether you want it or not.
5: Don't try to sit up.
0: Didn't you hear what I said?
5: I can't see why you're so unhappy when all they want to do is make you pretty.
0: But they don't.
5: What?
0: Last night before I went to sleep, I remembered something. I remembered what Father told me. He said, when everyone is beautiful, then no one will be. Because without ugliness, there is no beauty. Oh, Mother, don't you see? They don't care whether you're beautiful. They want everyone to be the same. That's all.
5: They? Who are you talking about?
4: I'm afraid it's time to go now.
5: Already?
6: If it's all right, I'd like to stay and talk to Marilyn some more.
4: Well, just for a few minutes.
5: Don't worry, dear. Everything's going to be fine. You'll see.
0: What do you want to talk about?
6: Well, I was thinking about what you said, what your father said. I don't see why he's so important to you.
0: Val!
6: I mean, he's dead, isn't he? Besides, you must have had other fathers. My mother's been married 11 times. Personally, I always liked the stepfathers better anyway.
0: Please, Val.
6: You've had 9 fathers since the first one. Well, haven't you? Everybody marries everybody these days.
0: Val, stop.
6: After all, how can anybody live with the same husband for 100 years? Besides, from what I hear, your first father wasn't much fun.
0: Stop talking about my father. You didn't know him. I loved him. He was good, kind, and he cared about me. Not the way I looked, but what I thought, what I felt. And he cared about himself, his dignity as a human being. My father wasn't killed in the Ganymede incident, Val. He killed himself.
6: Why?
0: Because when they took away his identity, who he was, there was no reason left to live.
6: I don't understand.
0: And I don't understand you, Val. Look at me. Do you ever feel anything?
6: Sure. I feel good. I always feel good. Like that poem we learned in school. Life is pretty, life is fun. I am all and all is one.
0: You don't get it.
6: Get what? What are you talking about?
0: You really don't. You can't. You can't understand anything.
6: I gotta go, Marilyn. Goodbye.
0: I have to get out of here.
7: You're number 14, aren't you?
8: Yes. Do you like 14s?
7: I do now. Have you had lunch yet? I was just on my way to the 22nd floor.
8: That's amazing. So was I.
7: Working a long shift today?
8: Till 7. Then I'm free.
7: That's great. Say, have you seen the Holo Lounge yet? If you like, I was thinking...
0: Which is the way out? I can't remember. Must be those 2 doors at the end. Mother?
9: What's that?
0: Is that my mother on the gurney?
9: Is your mother pregnant?
0: No.
9: Then your mother must be at number 12. Are you all right?
0: Yes, I'm fine.
9: What are you doing in your hospital gown?
0: I was just looking for the nurse.
9: You better stay in your room. Push the button by the bed. The nurse will be along.
0: Okay, I'll do that. Thank you. The double doors. This has to be the way. Hello? What is this place? Somebody?
4: Hello, my dear.
6: We've been expecting you.
0: Dr. Rex? Where am I? What?
4: This is an operating room.
0: No!
4: No need to run. Sooner or later, everyone decides to be beautiful.
6: What number have you chosen?
0: No, please, please!
4: Ah, Mrs. Kubel. Val, just in time.
5: Is it all over, Doctor?
4: All over.
6: Is she okay?
4: She's fine. You'll see for yourself.
5: I've been so worried the last few days. She seemed in such a state.
4: It's as I told you. Occasionally, a young person has difficulty adjusting to the idea. It always works out fine in the end. It never fails. A complete self-contained procedure.
6: Mother! Val!
4: You see? What did I tell you?
6: Look at me, Mother! Look at me!
5: Marilyn?
6: Well, what do you think?
5: You're beautiful. Simply beautiful.
6: Wow, I love your long legs. And the nicest part of all, Val, now I look just like you and Mother.
5: Turn around so I can see you.
6: Do you like my makeup? They even gave me some high heels. Of course, I'll need a new dress to go with my new look.
5: Yes, yes you will. Come along, Marilyn. We'll do some shopping on the way home. Then we'll have a party, and all your friends can come over. You're going to have so many new friends from now on.
6: I know.
10: Portrait of a young lady in love for the first time with herself. Improbable? Perhaps. But in an age of plastic surgery, bodybuilding, an infinity of cosmetics, and an obsession with appearance, let us hesitate to say impossible. These and other blessings, some of them decidedly mixed, may await us in the not-too-distant future, or at least a future to be found in the Twilight Zone.

0: Number 12 looks just like you, starring Bonnie Somerville and Charles Shaughnessy. With Stacey Keach as your narrator, was adapted for radio by Dennis Etchison and written for The Twilight Zone by John Tomerlin from a story by Charles Beaumont. Heard in the cast were Mike Starr, Linda Reiter, Rebecca Spence, David Darlow, Nick Sandys, Nina LaSalles, Tom McElroy, Rick Arthur, Joby Cerny, Fernette Lebo, and Terry Lopez. Doug James speaking.
1: "As you cross, Mr. Kipley, in the meadow by the church, if I've painted that spire once," he said, "I've painted it a dozen times." 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
8: Tangents by Greg Bear. The nut brown boy stood in the California field, his Asian face shadowed by a hard hat, his short, stocky frame clothed in a t-shirt and a pair of brown shorts. He squinted across the hip-high grass at the spraddled old two-story ranch house, whistling a few bars from a Haydn piano sonata. Out of the upper floor of the house came a man's high, frustrated, "Bloody hell!" and the sound of a fist slamming on a solid surface. Silence for a minute. Then, more softly, a woman's question. "Not going well?"
9: "No, I'm swimming in it, but I don't see it."
8: "The encryption?" the woman asked timidly.
9: "The tesseract. If it doesn't gel, it isn't aspic."
8: The boy squatted in the grass and listened. "And?" the woman encouraged.
9: "Oh, Lauren, it's still cold broth."
8: The boy lay back in the grass. He had crept over the split rail and brick pylon fence from the new housing project across the road. School was out for the summer, and his mother, foster mother, did not like him around the house all day, or at all. Behind his closed eyes, a huge piano keyboard appeared, with him dancing on the keys. He loved music. He opened his eyes and saw a thin, graying woman in a tweed suit leaning over him, staring. "You're on private land," she said, brows knit. He scrambled up and brushed grass from his pants.
9: "Sorry."
8: "I thought I saw someone out here. What's your name?"
9: "Pal,"
8: he replied. "Is that a name?" she asked querulously.
9: "Pal Tremont. It's not my real name. I'm Korean."
8: "Then what's your real name?"
9: "My folks told me not to use it anymore. I'm adopted. Who are you?"
8: The gray woman looked him up and down. "My name is Lauren Davies," she said. "You live near here?" He pointed across the fields at the close-packed tract homes. "I sold the land for those homes 10 years ago, she said. She seemed to be considering something. "I don't normally enjoy children trespassing."
9: "Sorry," Pal said.
8: "Have you had lunch?"
9: "No."
8: "Will a grilled cheese sandwich do?" He squinted at her and nodded.
9: In the broad red brick and tile kitchen, sitting at an oak table with his shoulders barely rising above the top, he ate the slightly charred sandwich and watched Lauren Davies watching him. "I'm trying to write about a child," she said. "It's difficult. I'm a spinster and I don't understand children." "You're a writer?" he asked, taking a swallow of milk. She sniffed. Not that anyone would know. "Is that your brother upstairs?" "No," she said. "That's Peter. We've been living together for 20 years. "But you said you're a spinster. Isn't that someone who's never married or never loved?" Pal asked. "Never married. And never you mind. Peter's relationship to me is none of your concern." She placed a bowl of soup and a tuna salad sandwich on a lacquer tray. "His lunch," she said. Without being asked, Pal trailed up the stairs after her. "This is where Peter works," Lauren explained. Pal stood in the doorway, eyes wide. The room was filled with electronics gear, computer terminals, and bookcases with geometric cardboard sculptures sharing each shelf with books and circuit boards. She rested the tray precariously on a pile of floppy disks atop a rolling cart. "Time for a break," she told a thin man seated with his back toward them. The man turned around on his swivel chair, glanced briefly at Pal and the tray, and shook his head. The hair on top of his head was a rich, glossy black. On the close-cut sides, the color changed abruptly to a startling white. He had a small, thin nose and large green eyes. On the desk before him was a high-resolution computer monitor. "We haven't been introduced," he said, pointing to Pal. "This is Pal Tremont, a neighborhood visitor. Pal, this is Peter Tuffy. Pal's going to help me with that character we discussed this morning." Pal looked at the monitor curiously. Red and green lines shadowed each other through some incomprehensible transformation on the screen, then repeated. "What's a tesseract?" Pal asked, remembering what he had heard as he stood in the field. "It's a four-dimensional analog of a cube. I'm trying to teach myself to see it in my mind's eye," Tuffy said. "Have you ever tried that?" "No," Pal admitted. "Here," Tuffy said, handing him the spectacles. "As in the movies." Pal donned the spectacles and stared at the screen. "So," he said, "it folds and unfolds. It's pretty. It sticks out at you, and then it goes away." He looked around the workshop. "Oh, wow!" The boy ran to a yard-long black music keyboard propped in one corner. "A Tron Claver with all the switches? My mother had me take piano lessons, but I'd rather play this. Can you play it?" "I toy with it," Tuffy said, exasperated. "I toy with all sorts of electronic things. But what did you see on the screen?" He glanced up at Lauren, blinking. "I'll eat the food. I'll eat it. Now please don't bother us." "He's supposed to be helping me," Lauren complained. Peter smiled at her. "Yes, of course. I'll send him downstairs in a little while." When Pal descended an hour later, he came into the kitchen to thank Lauren for lunch. "Peter's a real flake," he said confidentially. "He's trying to learn to see in weird directions." "I know," Lauren said, sighing. "I'm going home now," Pal said. "I'll be back, though, if it's all right with you. Peter invited me."
3: "I'm sure it will be fine," Lauren said dubiously.
9: "He's going to let me learn the Tron Claver."
3: With that, Pal smiled radiantly and exited through the kitchen door, just as he had come in. When she retrieved the tray, she found Peter leaning back in his chair, eyes closed. The figures on the screen were still folding and unfolding. "What about Hockman's work?" she asked.
9: "I'm on it," Peter replied, eyes still closed.
3: Lauren called Pal's foster mother on the second day to apprise them of their son's location, and the woman assured her it was quite all right.
10: "Sometimes he's a little pest. Send him home if he causes trouble, but not right away. Give me a rest," she said, then laughed nervously.
3: Lauren drew her lips together tightly, thanked the woman, and hung up. Peter and the boy had come downstairs to sit in the kitchen, filling up paper with line drawings.
9: "Peter's teaching me how to use his program," Pal said.
3: "Did you know," Tuffy said, assuming his highest Cambridge professorial tone,
9: "that a cube intersecting a flat plane can be cut through a number of geometrically different cross-sections?"
3: Pal squinted at the sketch Tuffy had made.
10: "Sure," he said.
9: "If shoved through the plane, the cube can appear to a two-dimensional creature living on the plane, let's call him a flatlander, to be either a triangle, a rectangle, a trapezoid, a rhombus, or a square. If the two-dimensional being observes the cube being pushed through all the way, What he sees is one or more of these objects growing larger, changing shape suddenly, shrinking, and disappearing.
10: Sure, Pal said, tapping his sneaker toe. That's easy, like in that book you showed me.
9: And a sphere, pushed through a plane, would appear to the hapless flatlander, first as an invisible point, the two-dimensional surface touching the sphere, tangential, then as a circle. The circle would grow in size, then shrink back to a point, and disappear again.
10: He sketched two-dimensional stick figures, looking in awe at such an intrusion.
9: Got it, Pal said. Can I play with the Tron Claver now?
10: In a moment. Be patient.
9: So what would a tesseract look like, coming into our three-dimensional space? Remember the program now? The pictures on in the monitor?
10: Pal looked up at the ceiling.
9: I don't know, he said, seeming bored.
10: Try to think, Tuffy urged him.
9: It would... Pal held his hands out to shape an angular object. It would look like one of those Egyptian things, but with three sides, or like a box. It would look like a weird-shaped box, too, not square. And if you were to fall through a flatland...
10: Yes, that would look very funny, Peter acknowledged with a smile.
9: Cross-sections of arms and legs and body, all surrounded by skin. And a head, Pal enthused, with eyes and a nose.
10: The doorbell rang. Pal jumped off the kitchen chair.
9: Is that my mom? He asked, looking worried.
10: I don't think so, Lauren said. More likely it's Hockram. She went to the front door to answer. She returned a moment later with a small, pale man behind her. Tuffy stood and shook the man's hand.
9: Pal Tremont, this is Irving Hockram,
10: he introduced, waving his hand between them. Hockram glanced at Pal and blinked a long, cold blink.
11: How's the war coming? He asked Tuffy.
9: It's finished, Tuffy said. It's upstairs. Looks like your savants are barking up the wrong logic tree.
10: He retrieved a folder of papers and printouts and handed them to Hockram. Hockram leafed through the printouts.
11: I can't say this makes me happy. Still, I can't find fault. Looks like the work is up to your usual brilliant standards. Here's your check.
10: He handed Tuffy an envelope.
11: I just wish you'd give it to us sooner. It would have saved me some grief and the company quite a bit of money.
9: Sorry, Tuffy said.
11: Now I have an important bit of work for you. And Hockram outlined another problem. Tuffy thought it over for several minutes and shook his head.
9: Most difficult, Irving. Pioneering work there. Take at least a month to see if it's even feasible.
11: That's all I need to know for now, whether it's feasible. A lot's riding on this, Peter.
10: Hockram clasped his hands together in front of him, looking even more pale and worn than when he had entered the kitchen.
11: You let me know soon.
9: I'll get right on it, Tuffy said.
11: Protégé, he asked, pointing to Pal. There was a speculative expression on his face, not quite a leer.
9: No, a young friend. He's interested in music, Tuffy said. Damned good at Mozart, in fact. I help with his tesseracts, Pal asserted.
11: I hope you don't interrupt Peter's work. Peter's work is important.
10: Pal shook his head solemnly.
11: Good,
10: Hockram said, and then left the house with a folder under his arm. Tuffy returned to his office, Pal in train.
11: Lauren tried to work in the kitchen, sitting with fountain pen and pad of paper, but the words wouldn't come.
10: Hockram always worried her. She climbed the stairs and stood in the open doorway of the office. She often did that. Her presence did not disturb Tuffy, who could work under all sorts of adverse conditions.
9: Who was that man? Pal was asking Tuffy.
11: I work for him, Tuffy said. He's employed by a big electronics firm. He loans me most of the equipment I use.
9: The computers, the high-resolution monitors. He brings me problems and then takes my solutions back to his bosses and claims he did the work.
10: That sounds stupid, Pal said.
9: What kind of problems?
11: Codes, encryptions, computer security. That was my expertise once.
9: You mean like fence rail, that sort of thing?
10: Pal asked, face brightening.
9: We learned some of that in school.
11: Much more complicated, I'm afraid, Tuffy said, grinning.
9: Did you ever hear of the German Enigma or the Ultra Project?
11: Pal shook his head.
9: I thought not. Let's try another figure now.
10: He called up another routine on the four-space program and sat Pal before the screen.
9: So, what would a hypersphere look like if it intruded into our space?
10: Pal thought a moment.
9: Kind of weird, he said.
11: Not really. You've been watching the visualizations.
9: Oh, in our space? That's easy. It just looks like a balloon blowing up from nothing and then shrinking again. It's harder to see what a hypersphere looks like when it's real. Reft of us, I mean.
11: Reft, Tuffy said.
9: Sure. Reft and light. Doppenowen. Whatever the directions are called.
11: Tuffy stared at the boy. Neither of them had noticed Lauren in the doorway.
12: The proper terms are Anna and Kata, Tuffy said.
9: What does it look like?
11: Pal gestured, making two wide wings with his arms.
9: It's like a ball, and it's like a horseshoe, depending on how you look at it. Like a balloon stung by bees, I guess, but it's smooth all over, not lumpy.
11: Tuffy continued to stare, then asked quietly,
12: You actually see it?
9: Sure, Pal said. Isn't that what your program is supposed to do, make you see things like that?
11: Tuffy nodded, flabbergasted.
9: Can I play the tronclavier now?
11: Lauren backed out of the doorway. She felt she had eavesdropped on something momentous, but beyond her. Tuffy came downstairs an hour later, leaving Pack to pick out Telemann on the synthesizer. He sat at the kitchen table with her.
12: The program works, he said.
11: It doesn't work for me, but it works for him. I've just been showing him reverse shadow figures. He got on right away, and then he went off to play Haydn. He's gone through all my sheet music. The kid's a genius.
12: Musical, you mean?
11: He glanced directly at her and frowned.
12: Yes, I suppose he's remarkable at that, too. But spatial relations, coordinates, and motion in higher dimensions. Did you know that if you take a three-dimensional object and rotate it in the fourth dimension, it will come back with left-right reversed? So, if I were to take my hand,
11: he held up his right hand,
12: and lift it up,
11: he enunciated the word clearly, dup,
12: or drop it owen, it would come back like this.
11: He held his left hand over his right, balled the right up into a fist, and snuck it away behind his back.
12: I didn't know that, Lauren said. What are dup and owen?
9: That's what Pal calls movement along the fourth dimension. Anna and Kata to purists, like up and down to a flatlander, who only comprehends left and right back and forth.
11: She thought about the hands for a moment. I still can't see it, she said.
12: I've tried, but neither can I, Tuffy admitted. Our circuits are just too hard-wired, I suppose.
11: Upstairs, Pal had switched the tronclaver to a cathedral organ and steel guitar combination and was playing variations on Pergolesi.
13: Are you going to keep working for Hockram? Lauren asked.
11: Tuffy didn't seem to hear her.
12: It's remarkable, he murmured. The boy just walked in here. You brought him in by accident. Remarkable.
9: Can you show me the direction? Point it out to me, Tuffy asked the boy 3 days later.
14: None of my muscles move that way, the boy replied. I can see it in my head, but... Well, what is it like seeing that direction?
11: Pal squinted.
14: It's a lot bigger. We're sort of stacked up with other places. It makes me feel lonely.
11: Why?
14: Because I'm stuck here. Nobody out there pays any attention to us.
11: Tuffy's mouth worked.
14: I thought you were just intuiting those directions in your head. Are you telling me you're actually seeing out there?
9: Yeah, there's people out there, too. Well, not exactly people, exactly, but it isn't my eyes that see them.
14: Eyes are like muscles. They can't point those ways. But the head, the brain, I guess, can.
12: Bloody hell, Tuffy said.
9: He blinked and recovered.
12: Excuse me, that's rude. Can you show me the people on the screen?
14: Well, shadows, like we were talking about, Pal said.
9: Fine, then draw the shadows for me.
11: Pal sat down before the terminal, fingers pausing over the keys.
14: I can show you, but you have to help me with something.
9: Help you with what?
14: I'd like to play music for them out there. So they'll notice us.
12: The people?
14: Yeah. They look really weird. They stand on us, sort of. They have hooks in our world. But they're tall, hyped up. They don't notice us because we're so small compared to them.
12: Lord, Pal, I haven't the slightest idea how we'd send music out to them. I'm not even sure I believe they exist.
13: I'm not lying, Pal said, eyes narrowing. He turned his chair to face a mouse on the black ruled pad and began sketching shapes on the monitor.
14: Remember, these are just shadows of what they look like. Next, I'll draw the Dupp and Owen lines to connect the shadows.
13: The boy shaded the shapes he drew to make them look solid, smiling at his trick but explaining it was necessary because the projection of a four-dimensional object in normal space was, of course, three-dimensional.
14: They look like you take the plants in a garden, flowers and such, and giving them lots of arms and fingers, and it's kind of like seeing things in an aquarium,
13: Pal explained. After a time, Tuffy suspended his disbelief and stared in open-mouthed wonder at what the boy was recreating on the monitor. I think you're wasting your time, that's what I think, Hockram said. I needed that feasibility judgment by today. He paced around the living room before falling as heavily as his light frame permitted into a chair.
12: I have been distracted, Tuffy admitted.
13: By that boy? Yes, actually, quite a talented fellow. Listen, this is going to mean a lot of trouble for me. I guaranteed the study would be finished by today. It'll make me look bad. Hockram screwed his face up in frustration. What in hell are you doing with that boy?
12: Teaching him, actually. Or rather, he's teaching me. Right now we're building a four-dimensional cone, part of a speaker system. The cone is three-dimensional, the material part, but the magnetic field forms a fourth-dimensional extension.
13: Do you ever think how it looks, Peter? Hockram asked.
12: It looks very strange on the monitor, I grant you. I'm talking about you and the boy.
13: Tuffy's bright, interested expression fell slowly into a long, deep-lined dismay.
12: I don't know what you mean.
13: I know a lot about you, Peter. Where you come from, why you had to leave, it just doesn't look good. Tuffy's face flushed crimson.
12: Keep him away from here, Hockram advised.
13: Tuffy stood.
12: I want you out of this house, he said quietly. Our relationship is at an end.
13: I swear, Hockram said, his voice low and calm, staring up at Tuffy from under his brows. I'll tell the boy's parents. Do you think they'd want their kid hanging around an old, pardon the expression, queer? I'll tell them if you don't get the feasibility judgment made. I think you can do it by the end of this week. 2 days, don't you?
12: No, I don't think so, Tuffy said. Please leave.
13: I know you're here illegally. There's no record of you entering the country. With the problems you had in England, you're certainly not a desirable alien. A password to the INS. You'll be deported.
12: There isn't time to do the work, Tuffy said.
13: Make time, instead of educating that kid.
12: Get out of here!
13: 2 days, Peter. Over dinner that evening, Tuffy explained to Lauren the exchange he had had with Hockram.
12: He thinks I'm buggering Pal. Unspeakable bastard. I will never work for him again.
13: We'd better talk to a lawyer then, Lauren said. You sure you can't make him happy, stop all this trouble?
12: I could solve his little problem for him in just a few hours, but I don't want to see him or speak to him again.
13: He'll take your equipment away. Tuffy blinked and waved one hand through the air helplessly.
12: Then we'll just have to work fast, won't we? Oh, Lauren, you were a fool to bring me here. You should have left me to rot.
13: They ignored everything you did for them, Lauren said bitterly. You saved their hides during the war, and then they would have shut you up in prison. She stared through the kitchen window at the overcast sky and woods outside. The cone lay on the table near the window, bathed in morning sun, connected to both the mini-computer and the Tronclaver. Pal arranged the score he had composed on a music stand before the synthesizer.
14: It's like Bach, he said, but it'll play better for them. It has a kind of over-rhythm that I'll play on the dub part of the speakers.
12: Why are we doing this, Pal? Tuffy asked as the boy sat down to the keyboard.
14: You don't belong here, really, do you, Peter?
12: Pal asked in turn.
13: Tuffy stared at him.
14: I mean, Miss Davies and you get along okay, but do you belong here, now?
12: What makes you think I don't belong?
14: I read some books in the school library about the war and everything. I looked up Enigma and Ultra. I found a fellow named Peter Thornton. His picture looked like you. The books made him seem like a hero.
13: Tuffy smiled wanly.
14: But there was this note in one book. You disappeared in 1965. You're being prosecuted for something. They didn't say what you were being prosecuted for.
13: I'm a homosexual, Tuffy said quietly.
14: Oh? So what?
13: Lauren and I met in England in 1964. We became good friends. They were going to put me in prison, pal. She smuggled me into the U.S. through Canada.
14: But you said you're a homosexual. They don't like women.
13: Not at all true, pal. Lauren and I like each other very much. We could talk. She told me about her dreams of being a writer, and I talked to her about mathematics and about the war. I nearly died during the war.
14: Why? Were you wounded?
13: No. I worked too hard. I burned myself out and had a nervous breakdown. My lover, a man, kept me alive throughout the 40s. Things were bad in England after the war, but he died in 1963. His parents came in to settle the estate, and when I contested the settlement in court, I was arrested. So I suppose you're right, pal. I don't really belong here.
14: Well, I don't either. My folks don't care much. I don't have too many friends. I wasn't even born here, and I don't know anything about Korea.
13: Play, Tuffy said, his face stony. Let's see if they'll listen.
14: Oh, they'll listen, pal said. It's like the way they talk to each other.
11: The boy ran his fingers over the keys on the tranclaver. The cone connected with the keyboard through the mini-computer vibrated tinnily. For an hour, Pal paged back and forth through his composition, repeating and trying variations. Tuffy sat in a corner, chin in hand, listening to the mousy squeaks and squeals produced by the cone.
13: How much more difficult to interpret a four-dimensional sound, he thought. Not even visual clues.
11: Finally, the boy stopped and wrung his hands, then stretched his arms.
14: They must have heard. We'll just have to wait and see.
11: He switched the tronclaver to automatic playback and pushed the chair away from the keyboard. Pal stayed until dusk, then reluctantly went home. Tuffy sat in the office until midnight, listening to the tinny sounds issuing from the speaker cone. All night long, the tronclaver played through its pre-programmed selection of Pal's compositions. Tuffy lay in bed,

0: How far would a four-dimensional being have to travel to get here? How far have I come to get here? Without realizing he was asleep, he dreamed. And in his dream, a wavering image of Pal appeared, gesturing with both arms as if swimming, eyes wide. I'm okay, the boy said without moving his lips. Don't worry about me. I'm okay. I've been back to Korea to see what it's like. It's not bad, but I like it better here. Tuthy awoke sweating. The moon had gone down, and the room was pitch black. In the office, the hypercone continued its distant mouse-squeak broadcast. Pal returned early in the morning, repetitively whistling a few bars from Mozart's fourth violin concerto. Lauren let him in, and he joined Tuthy upstairs. Tuthy sat before the monitor, replaying Pal's sketch of the four-dimensional beings. "Do you see anything?" he asked the boy. Pal nodded. "They're coming closer. They're interested. Maybe we should get things ready, you know, be prepared." He squinted. "Did you ever think what a four-dimensional footprint would look like?" Tuthy considered for a moment. "That would be most interesting," he said. "It would be solid." On the first floor, Lauren screamed. Pal and Tuthy almost tumbled over each other getting downstairs. Lauren stood in the living room with her arms crossed above her bosom, one hand clamped over her mouth. The first intrusion had taken out a section of the living room floor and the east wall.
1: "Really clumsy," Pal said. "One of them must have bumped it."
0: "The music?" Tuthy said.
2: "What in hell is going on?" Lauren demanded, her voice starting as a screech and ending as a roar.
3: "Better turn the music off," Tuthy elaborated.
2: "Why?" Pal asked, face wreathed in an excited smile.
3: Maybe they don't like it."
0: A bright, filmy blue blob rapidly expanded to a yard in diameter just beside Tuthy. The blob turned red, wriggled, froze, and then just as rapidly vanished.
2: "That was like an elbow," Pal explained. "One of its arms, I think it's listening, trying to find out where the music is coming from. I'll go upstairs."
3: "Turn it off," Tuthy demanded.
2: "I'll play something else," the boy ran up the stairs. From the kitchen came a hideous, hollow crashing, then the sound of a vacuum being filled, a reverse pop ending in a hiss, followed by a low-frequency vibration that set their teeth on edge, the vibration caused by a four-dimensional creature scraping across its floor, their own three-dimensional space. Tuthy's hands shook with excitement.
3: "Peter!"
0: Lauren bellowed, all dignity gone. She unwrapped her arms and held clenched fists out as if she were about to start exercising or boxing.
3: "Pal's attracted visitors," Tuthy explained.
0: He turned toward the stairs. The first four steps and a section of the floor spun and vanished. The rush of air nearly drew him down the hole. Regaining his balance, he knelt to feel the precisely cut concave edge. Below lay the dark basement.
2: "Pal!"
0: Tuthy called out.
2: "I'm playing something original for them," Pal shouted back. "I think they like it."
0: The phone rang. Tuthy was closest to the extension at the bottom of the stairs and instinctively reached out to answer it. Hockram was on the other end screaming.
3: I can't talk now," Tuthy said.
0: Hockram screamed again, loud enough for Lauren to hear. Tuthy abruptly hung up.
2: "He's been fired, I gather," he said.
3: "He seemed angry."
0: He stalked back three paces in turn, then ran forward and leaped the gap to the first intact step.
3: "Can't talk!"
0: He stumbled and scrambled up the stairs, stopping on the landing.
3: "Jesus!" he said, as if something had suddenly occurred to him.
0: "He'll call the government," Lauren warned. Tuthy waved that off. "I know what's happening. They're knocking chunks out of three space into the fourth dimension, like Pal says. Clumsy brutes! They could kill us!" Sitting before the Tron Claver, Pal happily played a new melody. Tuthy approached and was abruptly blocked by a thick green column, as solid as rock and with a similar texture. It vibrated and ascribed an arc in the air. A section of the ceiling 4 feet wide was kicked out of three space. Tuffy's hair lifted in the rush of wind. The column shrank to a broomstick and hair sprouted all over it, writhing like snakes. Tuthy edged around the hairy broomstick and pulled the plug on the Tron Claver. A cage of zeppelin-shaped brown sausages encircled the computer, spun, elongated to reach the ceiling, the floor, and the top of the monitor's table, and then pipped down to tiny strings and was gone.
2: "They can't see too clearly here," Pal said, undisturbed that his concert was over.
0: Lauren had climbed the outside stairs and stood behind Tuthy.
2: "Gee, I'm sorry about the damage."
0: In one smooth, curling motion, the Tron Claver and cone and all the wiring associated with them were

0: peeled away as if they had been stick-on labels hastily removed from a flat surface. "Gee," Pal said, his face suddenly registering alarm. Then it was the boy's turn. He was removed more slowly, with greater care. The last thing to vanish was his head, which hung suspended in the air for several seconds.
1: I think they like the music," he said, grinning.
0: Head, grin, and all dropped away in a direction impossible for Tuffy or Lauren to follow. The air in the room sighed. Lauren stood her ground for several minutes, while Tuffy wandered through what was left of the office, passing his hand through mussed hair.
2: "Perhaps he'll be back," Tuffy said. I don't even know, but he didn't finish. Could a three-dimensional boy survive in a four-dimensional void or whatever lay Dupp or Owen?
0: Tuffy did not object when Lauren took it upon herself to call the boy's foster parents and the police. When the police arrived, he endured the questions and accusations stoically, face immobile, and told them as much as he knew. He was not believed. Nobody knew quite what to believe. Photographs were taken. The police left. It was only a matter of time, Lauren told him, until one or the other or both of them were arrested. "Then we'll make up a story," he said. "You'll tell them it was my fault."
3: "I will not," Lauren said.
0: "But where is he?"
2: "I'm not positive," Tuffy said. "I think he's all right, however."
0: "How do you know?"
2: He told her about the dream.
0: "But that was before," she said.
2: "Perfectly allowable in the fourth dimension," he explained. He pointed vaguely up, then down, and shrugged.
0: On the last day, Tuffy spent the early morning hours bundled in an overcoat and bathrobe in the drafty office, playing his program again and again, trying to visualize Anna and Kata. He closed his eyes and squinted, and twisted his head, intertwined his fingers, and drew odd little graphs on the monitors. But it was no use. His brain was hardwired. Over breakfast, he reiterated to Lauren that she must put all the blame on him.
2: "Maybe it will all blow over," she said. "They haven't got a case. No evidence. Nothing." "All blow over," he mused, passing his hand over his head and grinning ironically. "How over, they'll never know."
0: The doorbell rang. Tuffy went to answer it, and Lauren followed a few steps behind. Tuffy opened the door. Three men in gray suits, one with a briefcase, stood on the porch. "Mr. Peter Thornton," the tallest asked. "Yes," Tuffy acknowledged. A chunk of the door frame and wall above the door vanished with a roar and a hissing pop. The three men looked up at the gap. Ignoring what was impossible, the tallest man returned his attention to Tuffy and continued, "We have information that you are in this country illegally."
2: "Oh," Tuffy said.
0: Beside him, an irregular filmy blue cylinder grew to a length of 4 feet and hung in the air, vibrating. The three men backed away on the porch. In the middle of the cylinder, Pal's head emerged, and below that, his extended arm and hand.
1: "It's fun here," Pal said. "They're friendly."
2: "I believe you," Tuffy said.
0: "Mr. Thornton," the tallest man continued valiantly.
1: "Won't you come with me?" Pal asked.
0: Tuffy glanced back at Lauren. She gave him a small fraction of a nod, barely understanding what she was assenting to, and he took Pal's hand.
1: "Tell them it was all my fault," he said.
0: From his feet to his head, Peter Tuffy was peeled out of this world. Air rushed in. Half of the brass lamp to one side of the door disappeared. The INS men returned to their car without any further questions, with damp pants and embarrassed, deeply worried expressions. They drove away, leaving Lauren to contemplate the quiet. They did not return. She did not sleep for 3 nights. And when she did sleep, Tuffy and Pal visited her and put the question to her.
2: "Thank you,
0: but I prefer it here," she replied.
1: "It's a lot of fun," the boy insisted. "They like music."
0: Lauren shook her head on the pillow and awoke. Not very far away, there was a whistling, tinny kind of sound, followed by a deep vibration. To her, it sounded like applause. She took a deep breath and got out of bed to retrieve her notebook.
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5: presenting the amazing interplanetary adventures of Flash Gordon. Last week, Flash Gordon, the invisible avenging shadow, jumped from the palace window and escaped. Azura the Witch Queen ordered him shot the next time his voice was heard. Back at the herdsman's cottage, Zarkov persuaded Dale that it was useless to follow Flash into the enemy territory, and the two settled down to wait for his return. At the palace, the wizard Tall hit upon the brilliant idea of cutting off Flash's supply of magic invisibility, thus forcing him to appear again. Then he set out at the head of a company of soldiers to locate and capture Zarkov. While this was going on, Flash discovered the cell in which they had placed Khan, the Hawkman. Still invisible, Flash snatched a flame rifle from an unsuspecting guard and with it melted the lock on the cell door and freed his friend Khan. Just as they were about to make their escape, Khan saw Flash Gordon's hands appearing. At that moment, the Witch Queen Azura arrived with a company of soldiers. While Khan held them off with the flame rifle, Flash seized Azura and dragged her struggling and screaming down the corridor. These thrilling adventures come to you as they are pictured each Sunday in the Comic Weekly, the world's greatest pictorial supplement of humor and adventure. The big full-page Comic Weekly, each page printed in full colors, is distributed everywhere as an integral part of your Hearst Sunday newspaper. Now we continue the story.
6: At last, Azura, I have you in my power.
7: Let go of me, Flash Gordon. How dare you lay hands on me in this manner?
6: You've caused me all the trouble you're going to, Azura. Come along. Down this way.
7: Let me go. Stop. Where are you taking me?
6: I'm going to take you where Zarkov and Dale are out in the hiding. Oh. Then maybe I can handle Tall and those soldiers of yours. With you out of the way, they may listen to reason.
7: My soldiers will fight to the last man to save me and the Blue Magic Land.
6: We'll have a good chance to see how true that is. Yep. Come along.
7: No.
6: We've no time to lose.
7: Don't you dare take me up in your arms. You.
6: And only a little while ago, you were begging me to.
7: But then I thought you loved me.
6: Well, don't flatter yourself. This doesn't mean anything to me. I'm only trying to get us away quicker. Ah, they've seen us.
7: They've seen me, you mean. And I must look funny, hanging on to nothing, apparently suspended in midair. Put me down this minute.
6: Not until we get out of here.
7: Please, Flash, darling.
6: I'm warning you, Azura, that doesn't have any effect on me.
7: Oh, if I could see your face, I'd slap you.
6: The soldiers are in hot pursuit. If I didn't have you, I'd be able to escape them quicker.
7: Good, then why don't you let me go and escape?
6: I've risked everything just for this moment, having you my prisoner. I won't let you go now.
7: Do not be a fool, Flash Gordon. My men will catch up to us. They will free me, and they will kill you.
6: Oh, no, they won't. They won't be able to see me.
7: That is no longer true. Your hands are plainly visible.
6: My hands?
7: No matter which way you run now, my men can trace you.
6: I'd forgotten about my hands.
7: Let me down, Flash, while you still have a chance to escape.
6: I can only find a place to hide.
7: You won't be able to around here.
6: Then we'll drop off this wall. Steady. Here we go.
7: Oh,
6: here.
7: No.
6: Oh. We made it. We're outside the palace grounds. With their guns and equipment, it'll take those soldiers a few seconds longer than it took us to get to the ground. That's all the start I need.
7: Where are you heading?
6: Toward those hills yonder. I can lose the soldiers once we get among the hills.
7: No. No, you must not go that way.
6: I see an iron door over there.
7: No.
6: It looks like a way out for us. Here we are. Come on, Azura. Through this iron door.
7: No, Flash. No. See the sign? It says death to all who enter here.
6: I could put up another one just now reading death to all who do not enter here. Those soldiers will be right along. In you go. Quickly, Azura.
7: No, no, Flash. This is the pit of peril.
6: I don't care what it is. Get through that door.

0: Back in the forest, Dr. Zarkov and Dale continue to pile up a supply of firewood.
1: Watch out, Dale. Here she goes.
2: My, what a big crash that was.
3: It is a pretty big fellow.
2: Aren't you tired, Dr. Zarkov? I should think you would be. I'm tired just picking up the branches and chips.
3: I am sorry, Dale. I should have been more considerate. Myself, I am a strong man. But you are a girl and used to hard work. We can rest a while.
2: Oh, thank you, Dr. Zarkov. What are you doing to the invisible rain machine?
3: Hiding it in the branches of this tree I have just cut down. I think it better be kept out of sight.
2: Why don't you put it in the cottage?
3: Somebody would be sure to look in there, Dale. But they would not bother with a big tree lying on its side.
2: Well, you're a very clever man, Dr. Zarkov.
3: Not clever, just cautious.
2: Suppose somebody should come around. Where would you hide us?
3: There is a little loft up over the door. If we should see any of Azura's searching party coming, or should we be taken by surprise, climb up in there. The cottage is so bare, they would never bother to search it carefully.
2: The loft above the door. I'll remember that.
3: Now, I will put this machine among the branches and camouflage it. An old war trick.
2: Dr. Zarkov, I know you think I'm being silly, but I can't help worrying about Flash. Why doesn't he come back?
3: I must at all times tell the truth, Dale. I do not know.
2: Oh.
3: Although I have not said anything, I too have been wondering why he has not returned by now.
2: There is only one answer. Flash has been captured.
3: Well, either that or else he has been besieged someplace and cannot get to us.
2: Then we must go to him.
3: I have considered that, Dale. But if we leave here and Flash manages to return, how will we get together? He will not know where we have gone.
2: We can leave him a note.
3: No. Flash will probably want another electrical treatment.
2: Oh, I never thought of that.
3: There must be someone here to give it to him.
2: I can give it to him. Dr. Zarkov, you go and see what's happened to Flash. I'll stay here in case he returns.
3: Are you sure that...
2: I can give him the electrical charge?
3: Yes.
2: Of course I can. Just tell me the reading of the dial. I've seen you do it twice now.
3: You will not be afraid here alone?
2: What is there to be afraid of? We've plenty of wood for a fire, and I won't leave the cottage while you're gone.
3: Very well. If you're sure
2: I'm
3: that...
2: I'm very sure. Oh, please go and see what's happened to Flash.
3: I will. The reading of the dial is 1250.
2: 1250. I'll remember.
3: Here, you take my ray pistol. I will take the axe with me.
2: All right.
3: I saw a horse wandering on a hill over there the other day. I will catch it and ride to the palace. Remember, stay close to the cottage.
2: I will. Good luck, Dr. Zarkov. And tell Flash I love him.
3: I will. Goodbye, Dale.
2: Goodbye.
3: I'll be back as soon as I can.

0: Meanwhile, back at the palace, Khan vanquishes the soldiers with his flame rifle.
1: We surrender!
2: So you realize what you're up against, do you? Good. Throw down those guns. From now on, you'll take your orders from me. Do you understand?
3: We understand, yes, Captain.
2: Now then, where is General Tal? I want to talk to him.
1: Tal is not here. He's away.
2: Away, is he? Where?
1: Searching for the scientist and the girl.
2: For Zarkov and Princess Dale, eh? Well, he's going to have a long search. When he comes back, empty-handed, tell him I want to see him.
1: Yes, Captain.
4: Woe unto us. Woe unto the land of blue magic men.
2: Who's that?
1: Latsup, Captain.
2: What's the matter, Latsup?
4: The Queen. Queen Azura. Woe unto us.
2: Well, speak. What has happened to her?
4: The Shadow.
2: The Shadow got her?
4: Yes.
2: Good.
4: And he dragged her into the pit of peril.
2: The pit of peril?
4: Yes. We pursued the Queen and the Shadow to the door which says, death to all who enter here. The two went through the door. It clanged shut in our faces.
2: What lies behind that door, Latsup?
4: It is the pit of the Death Dwarfs. The Queen is lost, and the Shadow will be killed too.
2: I hope not. Listen, soldiers. Until it is proved otherwise, I am in charge here. I rule in the name of King Flash the First. Do you understand?
5: Yes, sir.
2: Flash Gordon is a mighty man. He does not fear death, nor does death overtake him, as you have found out. So I shall not give up hope, as you have. While there is life, there is hope for Flash Gordon. Take me to this iron door.
0: While this is happening, Dale Arden bravely watches for the return of her sweetheart. As she stands looking over the horizon, she sees a troop of Azura's soldiers riding into the valley, straight toward the cottage. Remembering Zarkov's instructions, Dale goes into the cottage and climbs up to the loft over the door and shuts the door after her. Into the clearing in which the cottage stands, the horses gallop, and at a signal from their leader, General Tal, they dismount.
6: Men, we haven't seen any traces of that earth wizard yet, but he must be around somewhere. This place looks as though it had been recently occupied. Search it.
7: General, this wood has been freshly cut, General Tal. This big tree has been freshly chopped down, General.
6: Then this must be in the hiding place of the earth wizard. Search the ground. I'll look in the cottage. There is no one in here, and the place is barely furnished. They must have seen us coming and cleared out.
7: No signs of anyone around, General. But there is every indication of a hasty departure.
6: And he can't be far off. After him, men. And to make sure he doesn't come back here, we'll burn this cottage to the ground. You, give me that torch.
7: Yes.
6: I'll see that it's done myself.

0: Meanwhile, Flash and Azura are making their way through the pit of peril.
1: Let us go back, Flash. Do not go any further.
2: Nothing's happened to us so far, Azura. Why are you so frightened?
1: I drove the warrior dwarfs down into these tunnels and pits. I execute prisoners by throwing them to the dwarfs.
2: Well, aren't you their queen? They won't hurt you.
1: They hate me. I'm the cause of their banishment. They've had vengeance if they ever caught me.
2: Well, they haven't caught you yet. Come along.
1: Oh, Flash.
2: What is it?
1: I can see your head now. You are becoming visible again.
2: I'm sorry to hear that. My remaining invisible is our best bet.
1: Oh, Flash, take me back. I'm not appealing to you as a queen. I am asking you as a woman who is frightened for her life. Take me back to my own people. I will do anything you say. Anything.
2: Oh, no, Azura. I know your tricks. You turned me over to Tall and his torturers.
1: No, no. No, I swear I will see that you are not harmed. I will make you king. I will obey you forever. I will grant your every desire, fulfill your every wish. Oh, Flash, on my bended knees, I beg of you, take me out of here. Take me back.
2: Listen. Too late, Azura. Here come the dwarves. Go and meet them.
1: They will capture me.
2: Let them.
1: Flash, you're not going to let them capture me. They will kill me.
2: No, they won't. I shall be near you.
0: 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These remarkable people should be seen as well as heard. Flash Gordon, Dale Arden, and Dr. Zarkov are from the Earth, but Azura, Tal, Khan, and many other characters are from the planet Mongo, where our story takes place. You will also see many old favorite characters, including Toots and Casper, Barney Google, and the Katzenjammer Kid. So be sure to get the Comic Weekly each week with your Hearst Sunday newspaper. And next week at this same time, we'll be back on this station with another chapter in the amazing interplanetary adventures of Flash Gordon.

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0: From the far horizons of the unknown come tales of new dimensions in time and space. 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
0: 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But first, hear this.

0: Yes, Pabst. Makes it perfect. Just as we always have ever since 1844. So next time, you make it Pabst, because Pabst makes it perfect. America's Blue Ribbon Beer from the Pabst Brewing Company, Milwaukee, Wisconsin.
1: Yes, Pabst makes it perfect.
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3: Of course, Professor Sligert claimed the trouble was that the Protec was an early model, but then he invented it. He sprung the thing on me just before I took off for my scouting contact mission to Tells 4 in the Betelgeuse sector.
4: Here, Bentley, put this on.
3: What is it?
4: A new model. It's called a Protec.
3: What's it for?
4: Now, you'll wear it on your mission.
3: Now, look, Sligert, I already have to carry enough equipment to give varicose veins to an elephant. Linguacine, that's 22 pounds. I can't do without it, or I can't translate native languages. Concentrated food, water, subspace radio, weapons, medical kit. Now, how much does this thing weigh?
4: 72 pounds. Try it on.
3: Look, I won't promise
4: to take... It fits right on your back. Here, I'll snap the harness. It's fine.
3: It digs into my back. There's a sharp thing back
4: there.
3: That's
4: the sensory link. It has to be at that angle.
3: But my back...
4: We're working on the problem. Now, don't worry.
3: What does it do?
4: Protec is the perfect protection for initial planet contact. There are pseudoprotein computer banks and an Anderson Woodward force field projector. Wherever the Protec senses danger... Yeah, look, I'll show you. I take this slide rule and swing at you.
3: Hey, where did everybody go? Who turned out the lights? Hey, Sligert, where am I? Sligert, get me out of here. Sligert! What happened?
4: The Protec went on. It encased you in the AW force field. I released by master control. You can turn it off with this button on your chest. Perfect. Perfect.
3: Yeah, but 73 pounds.
4: Well, this is an early model. I've used every weight-saving device possible, but unfortunately, early models are always a little bulky.
3: All right, all right. How do I take it off?
4: I'm not going to tell you.
3: Huh?
4: We're not going to take chances of having valuable equipment discarded just because it might be a little uncomfortable. Bentley, you're going to an alien planet. It's necessary that you be protected at all times.
3: Look, I've got enough sense to figure out when to wear this thing.
4: Yeah, suppose you find the natives seemingly friendly, you'd want to take off this heavy, uncomfortable Protec. But suppose you misjudge their attitude.
3: Sligert, I can take care of myself.
4: That's what Atwood said before he left for Atopus 3. We never heard from him. Bentley, can you turn a knife thrust from the rear? Have you got eyes in the back of your head? Protec has. We're not going to risk $8 million worth of equipment just because you might be uncomfortable.
3: Suppose it blows a fuse or pops a wire.
4: We've got triple everything with a power supply good for a century. Bentley, after this field test, the Protec will be standard equipment for all explorers.
3: Well, all right. I'll try to get used to it. But it feels like I'm carrying a 72-pound monkey on my back. I carried it for 6 weeks on the way to Tells 4. And the added weight loused up my coordination in landing, so I burned out about 7 acres with backlash from the braking tubes. The radio receiver buried in my ear itched, and my back was rubbed raw from the carrying straps. I piled on my linguacine and the other equipment and staggered out. My instructions were to fraternize with the Aborigines and establish a trade pact, if possible. I found two of them standing outside the tail fins when the hull had cooled enough to get out. They were bipeds, orange-skinned with thick, short tails, and they were armed with stone axes and clubs. I stepped out of the lock, and they started talking fast. I realized I hadn't turned on my linguacine, so I tuned it in and threw the switch.
5: I dare say it's a manifestation of some supernatural quality, eh, Wassel, old chap?
6: Without a doubt, old man.
3: You know how the linguacine works, instantaneous semantic translation. Well, mine was made by the Gorley Laboratories just outside London, and naturally they had the word tapes recorded by BBC announcers. It takes a little getting used to when you hear some walking vegetable from the Canopus system talking like the Home Service. Well, the Tellians were pretty excited by my arrival.
5: How strange. Unbelievable.
3: Most improper, you know.
5: I suppose it can talk.
3: I come as a friend. A friend.
5: Well, it does talk.
3: Dreadful accent. But what can you expect, eh?
5: Foreigners, you know.
3: You know, old boy? I definitely sense an evil.
5: Oh, now, come. We're both ghost doctors. Surely if there was an evil, we'd both sense it.
3: Well, let's ask, shall we?
5: Let's.
3: I say, are you evil? Me?
5: Why, yes. You see, we're the village ghost doctors. It's our job to ferret out evil, so to speak.
3: It's our cup of Hugel, so to speak.
5: Are you evil?
6: Oh, no. No.
5: He says he's not evil.
3: Well, how do you know?
5: If he doesn't, who does?
3: My dear fellow, appearances aren't everything. Surely you recall the legend of Hatape, the gods tempted the chief.
5: Please, my dear chap, I'm as well aware of religious precedent as you are.
7: The two of them stood there, lashing their orange tails, accusing each other of heresy. The linguacine finally couldn't handle the theological discussion and cut out before Overload blew a circuit. Eventually, they must have decided something because the short one carrying the stone axe turned to me.
5: Stranger, we've decided not to kill you.
3: Not yet. Anyway, we'll go to the village and purify ourselves. Then we'll initiate you into the club.
5: The club? The Society of Ghost Doctors. You see, no evil thing can become a ghost doctor. It just isn't done, you know.
3: Oh, we'll find out the truth that way. Clever. Eh?
6: I'm deeply grateful.
5: But if you're evil, we'll destroy you. Have to. Our job, you know.
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1: Sligert, calling Professor Sligert at home base. Come in.
2: Go ahead, Bentley. Report.
1: I'm in the village now. They're about to initiate me as some kind of priest. All I have to do is pass some kind of test. And, by the way, if I don't pass, they're going to kill me.
2: Ah, that's good.
1: What's funny?
2: They can't hurt a hair on your head, not with Protek on the job.
1: They seem awfully confident that they can.
2: Primitive cultures always overestimate the power of their weapons. Don't worry. Just let Protek take care of you.
3: Go ahead, old boy. It's purified ceremonial food.
1: But I can't.
4: Why not? We purified with 7 sprinklings of strychnine, according to ritual.
1: It's a taboo. I'm only allowed to eat my own supplies. A tribal taboo, you know.
3: How primitive.
4: Positively pagan.
3: Well. Oh, shall we get on with it? We'll dispense with the written exam and get right down to the oral.
4: Tell me, what do you think of evil?
1: Well, it isn't good.
3: Ah.
4: Well put.
3: Well, in that case, you have no objection to receiving the sacred and very holy spear that Cranclue brought down from the abode of the small gods, the brandishing of which brings good on a man?
1: Oh, I would be honored to receive it.
4: Very well, then. The ceremony can commence.
3: Oh, stranger from the skies, accept from us this spear of sanctity. Evil cannot abide the presence of this spear. Take, then, our blessings with it. Here, O stranger, take the spear!
1: What? Confounded Protek, where's that release button? Sligert, come in! Oh, he's probably out to lunch. Gotta get that force field off. There! Listen, I'm terribly sorry,
5: begin
1: but
5: the purification, Dodge! We are in the presence of evil spirits!
1: Oh, no, I can explain.
4: You cannot accept the sacred spear?
1: Well, you see, I've got this protective device, sort of like a shield, you know? It doesn't like spears. It doesn't trust them. You couldn't give me a sacred gourd?
4: Nonsense.
3: Who ever heard of a sacred gourd?
1: Poppycock. Look, you'll just have to take my word for it. I'm not evil, really. Scout's honor.
4: Our course is clear.
3: Transparent.
4: We won't kill you at once. We'll pray for you through the night. And perhaps in the morning, things will turn out better. If not,
3: sorry, old boy, but you understand our position. We'll just have to kill you. Can't be helped. Regulations, you know.
2: Yes, Bentley, I understand. Well, primitive people are notoriously treacherous. They might have stabbed you with the spear.
1: Look, Sligert, I'm positive there was no such intent. After all, you have to start trusting people sometime.
2: Not with $1 billion worth of equipment in your charge.
1: Don't you understand? The Protek wouldn't let me accept their sacred spear. That means I might be evil. Now, what if I can't pass the initiation test tomorrow? Look, tell me how to take it off.
2: Oh, no. We want you back alive. There's no way they can hurt you through the Protek field. Now, try to have a little faith.
1: The campfires burned all night, and I could hear the chants of the ghost doctors. At least 3 or 4 times during that night, the Protek force field howled on and off, but I was too tired to care. In the morning, the 2 Tellians came to see me and stood switching their fat orange tails politely while the linguacine translated for me.
3: There were great sounds from your hut last night, sounds of torment, as if you were wrestling with a devil, so to speak.
1: I'm a restless sleeper.
3: Yes, of course.
1: Quite.
3: By the way, Elting, did you pray for purification last night?
1: Oh, yes, I did.
4: And was your prayer granted?
1: Yes, oh, yes, sure, certainly. Not a bit of evil around me.
4: Well, if you can't be initiated, we'll have to destroy you.
3: We made that clear, didn't we?
1: Oh, yes, quite clear. The initiation ritual took the whole day. It was sort of a cross between a Shriner's convention and a performance of Das Rheingold at the Met. Luckily, no one tried to hand me a ceremonial spear or point a club in my direction, so the Protek kept its grimy force field to itself. Finally, around supper time, the Tellians pounded the last tail on the ground, and everyone stopped and paid close attention.
6: Oh, brothers,
4: This alien has come across the vast emptiness to be our brother. With this initiation, we purge him of evil and make him one of us. Brother, now you are a ghost doctor with all the privileges and perquisites pertaining thereto. And in friendship, I extend to you the claw of friendship.
1: Well, thanks.
4: We have only to shake claws, and the ceremony is concluded.
1: All right, brother. Give me some skin. Slip me 7. No, no, listen, turn it off. He just wants to shake hands. You're spoiling everything. Off, off. Now, where's that button? Off!
5: Evil! Evil!
4: Evil. Well, there it is, you know. We hoped we could muddle through, but you can't win them all, you know. There's only one thing left. Kill the devil!
1: About 30 of the Tellians heaved stone spears at me, and naturally I disappeared inside the Anderson Woodward force field, and the spears rattled off the whining coruscating power sphere. I tried to walk back to the ship, but the Protech went on about every half step, and at that rate it would take me about a month to cover the ground. I figured I'd wait him out. And then I noticed that the air inside the field began to go stale. I came out of the field. The Tellians were sitting around. Rennick picked up a spear.
5: Evil.
1: Wait, wait. Hold off. Fins. Fair play.
6: Fair play?
4: I say, Rennick, he's due a 3-minute sanctuary under the sacred law of Hisipal.
6: You really think so?
4: He invoked fair play.
6: True. True. All right, monster. You have 3 minutes.
1: Thanks. Hello. Hello, Sliggert. Come in, Sliggert.
2: Ah, there you are, Bentley.
1: Listen, you've got to get me out of this. They're trapping me in the Protech.
2: You mean the Protech is saving you from harm?
1: No, no, they keep activating it. They'll starve me out.
2: Now, don't get panicky. Just sit tight in the Protech field till they see they can't harm you.
1: Oh, you confounded idiot. There's no air in there. The force field cuts it off. I'll choke.
2: Oh, dear, that's true, isn't it? Don't worry. We'll correct that in future models.
1: Oh, thanks a lot. But what am I going to do right now? How do I get this thing off?
2: Well, now I am sorry. To tell the truth, I designed the harness so that you couldn't get out under any circumstances.
1: Oh, you lousy...
2: Please, please, let's keep our heads. If you can hold out for a couple of months, we might be able
1: to... I can't. The air, the water... And I hate to mention it, but they seem to be building fires around me.
6: I'm sorry. Your 3 minutes are up. Yeah. We are going to destroy you with fire.
4: Yeah, it's traditional that way. My dear chap, would you like to kindle the first blaze?
6: Oh, after you, old fellow. Remember, I burned the last evil monster.
4: True, true. Oh, monster.
1: Yes?
4: Do you have a light?
1: I knew I was cooked, one way or the other. They started to light fires around me in a circle, and the Protech snapped on. I had to get out. Of course, when I did, the Tellians would cheerfully spear me to death. But at least I had a chance of running. The field snapped on again. I grabbed my knife from the tool chest and hacked at the thick duroplastic webbing of the harness. I came out of the field long enough to hear Sliggert shouting in my ear.
2: What are you doing?
1: Cutting my way out of this fire trap.
2: You don't dare destroy government equipment. This will go down on your 201 file.
1: Look, I'm trapped inside the field as long as they feed the fire. And considering how they feel about devils, they'll probably keep it up a couple of 100 years. Uh-oh. They're pushing the fire closer. Goodbye. I tore at the straps with my wire cutters and knife. I could only work when the field was off. The Protech protected itself. Finally, I ripped the harness off just as the field went on, and I was thrown 20 feet into the fire. But I landed on my feet and was off and running. It took the Tellians just 100 yards to catch up and gently lay a stone club along the side of my head. Well, let's get it over with. You're going to kill me. Let's not make a production out of it.
4: Oh, but my dear fellow, we don't want to kill you.
6: Dear me, no. We knew you were a good man. It was the devil we wanted.
4: I don't mean to be tactless, but you do know you had a devil riding on your back.
6: We tried to purify him, but he was too strong. The fire took the starch out of him, though.
1: A devil? A devil on my back? Oh, yeah, I guess so, yes.
4: You know, our village is very proud to have such a powerful devil chained up inside a fire ring.
6: Tell me, my dear chap, you haven't by any chance any more devils like that in your homeland?
1: No, that's the only one.
6: Pity.
1: Huh?
4: We'd really be tickled orange if we could have a few more to worship, you know.
1: You mean trade for them?
6: Why, yes. I'm sure every village would want one.
7: Well, I think that can be arranged, and you haven't seen anything. We'll sell you devils that really are devils. After all, this one is just an early model.

0: Fred Collins again, and I'll be back to tell you a word about tonight's X-1 in a moment.
1: Bob! Bob Barker!
2: Yes, Ralph?
1: Ah, Bob. I just want to say that I heard you emceeing the Truth or Consequences program on NBC Radio, and I thought you were great, boy.
2: Well, that's
1: real,
2: quite a compliment.
1: Real great. I mean it.
2: Coming from none other than Ralph Edwards, the creator of and original Truth or Consequences MC. You really liked the show, Ralph?
1: Oh, I'll say I did. It was wonderful hearing it on radio again. It sounded better than ever.
2: Well, no one should know better than you, Ralph. But really, we just can't miss. Our contestants are wonderful.
1: Yes,
2: I know. The stunts are out of this world.
1: Mm-hmm.
2: Surprise family reunions, the gigantic whisper contest.
1: Yes.
2: A dream world of jackpot prizes, especially for NBC radio listeners.
1: Really?
2: And not just once a week, Ralph, but every weekday morning.
1: No
2: That's
1: kidding.
2: That's right. Monday through Friday. Can you beat it?
1: I'm going to right now, Bob. So long, folks.
0: 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This is Fred Collins speaking. 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

Good evening. I can't come to the phone right now, but please don't hang up. There's something I've been meaning to tell you. At the sound of the beep, please take a comfortable seat next to your radio. Turn your dial to the vanishing point. Ready? Good. Wait for it now. Here comes the beep.

0: and I'm not at home right now. If you care to leave a message, please do so after you hear the sound of the beep, and I'll get back to you as soon as I can. Thanks.
1: Hello, dear. It's your mother. Would you call me right away?

0: sound of the beat, and I'll get back to you as soon as I can. Thanks.
1: Hi, Jude. It's Bonnie. I'll be home later this evening. Well, actually, I'm home right now, but I'll be going out in a little while, so don't bother calling back until sometime after 7. And if I'm not here, then I'm a liar. I guess I'll talk to you later then? I don't know. Am I supposed to say goodbye to this thing?

0: Yeah? I mean, hello?
1: Hi, Bonnie.
0: Oh.
1: I got your message.
0: Yeah, you got one of those machines, eh?
1: Yeah. Well, they're handy things to have.
0: I'll bet. Maybe I ought to get one. How much did you pay for it?
1: Nothing.
0: What?
1: Mae Wallace gave it to me.
0: Your singing coach?
1: Well, not anymore. She's decided to retire, and she felt she wouldn't be needing it anymore.
0: Oh, that was nice of her to lay it on you.
1: Yeah. She even left a little message on it for me, wishing me well and telling me how difficult it is for women singers and that I would need to be strong and single-minded about achieving my goals and, you know, all that sort of stuff.
0: Yeah, did she ever have any kind of career herself?
1: I don't know. She never used to talk much about her background. But I always got the feeling from hearing her sing the odd lick that she was really something in her younger days.
0: Mm. Well, she seems to really believe in you.
1: Yeah, well, I guess she feels she's got a lot invested.
0: I'm sure she figures you could be doing a lot better than singing backup for Walker Bond, which is why I called, by the way.
1: Yeah?
0: He asked me to tell you that the rehearsal is off for tomorrow.
1: What?
0: He got a commercial and he's going to be in the studio all day.
1: A commercial?
0: Mm.
1: Where? Who hired him?
0: I think it was Les.
1: I thought so. Les offered me that same gig and I turned it down because I thought it was more important that we rehearse. I mean, that is a major concert that we're playing on Saturday, and we've got to get a lot tighter on some of those new tunes.
0: Well, yeah, I'm hip, but...
1: Well, didn't you tell him that?
0: Well, I mean, he's the front man, Jude.
1: Yeah, and what are we, eh? Just a couple of chick singers providing decoration.
0: Well,
1: listen, you and I have got to be featured more in the group.
0: Right.
1: Like, together and individually.
0: Damn straight.
1: And we got to do some of those tunes that I wrote.
0: Uh-huh.
1: And we've got to be featured on them.
0: Well, call him and tell him.
1: Yeah. Yeah. I will. I'll call him right now.
0: Oh, no, you won't get him now because he's gone out. He said he'd be out tonight. That's why he asked me to call you.
1: Well, then, I'll leave a message on his answering machine.
0: Yeah, do that. And give him hell.
1: I've been with about a dozen groups, and it's always the same old story. Individuals putting themselves ahead of the band.
0: Yeah, always the same old story.
1: What is happening here?
0: Hmm?
1: Oh, the tape is running.
0: What tape?
1: On my answering machine. That's odd. I thought I'd turned it off. Hang on a sec. There. Now it's stopped.
0: Well, you let me know what develops, okay?
1: Right. I'll get back to you.
0: Mm.

0: have reached the electronic answering service of Mr. Walker Bond.
1: Yeah.
0: If you leave your name and number, maybe I'll get back to you.
1: Oh, nice of you.
0: Just wait for the sound of the psychedelic tone.
1: Oh, who am I kidding?

0: Hello?
1: Hello, dear.
0: Oh, Mom, I was just going to call you.
1: Uh-huh. So, how are you?
0: I'm fine.
1: Uh-huh. Well, listen, dear. The reason I called, something's come up which I think might interest you. Do you remember a young man who used to work for your father named Jim LaFave?
0: No.
1: Well, he's a very sharp young fellow. Anyway, your father ran into him the other day and he started up a chain of electrolysis clinics.
0: Electrolysis?
1: For people with unwanted hair, you know.
0: Yeah. So? Why would I be interested in hearing about that?
1: Well, if you just let me finish, dear. Now, he happened to mention to your father that he's looking for bright young people to run these operations. You can make up to $30,000 a year, and all you have to do is take a simple course.
0: You can't be serious.
1: I'm just asking you to consider it. Now, you've been at this music thing for almost 10 years, and you really haven't gotten anywhere with it. Sure, you're making a decent enough living and having a fun time.
0: Mother!
1: I'm only thinking of your future, dear. I don't want you to miss the boat. This is the sort of opportunity that could lead to security. Isn't that what you ultimately want? Security, hmm? Just tell me, yes or no. Do you want security or don't you?
0: Why do you make it so difficult?
1: Just answer yes or no.
0: No.
1: Now you know you're only saying that to antagonize me.
0: Oh, well, of course I want some sort of security. Who doesn't?
1: And do you think you're going to get it by flogging what appears to be a dead horse?
0: Oh, is that what you think of my singing?
1: I'm not saying you don't have talent, but it takes more than that. It takes a special something, a strength, like what Judy Garland had, only she just couldn't sustain it. Poor thing.
0: I can work on that.
1: It's not something you can develop.
0: Things are starting to happen with this band I'm in now.
1: How long can you keep on being optimistic? 5 years from now, you'll be with another orchestra, and you'll be saying the same thing. And by then, it might be too late to even change careers. You won't have the stamina to work as hard as you have to in order to have security, which is your ultimate goal. You said so yourself. Just talk to this man. That's all I ask. Whatever you decide after that is fine with me. I only want you to look into this opportunity. Nothing more.
0: I really don't think that it's up my alley.
1: Well, maybe not. Who knows? But it's sure not going to hurt to look into it. Tell me how it could hurt just to go down there and talk to him. He's single, by the way.
0: Oh,
1: but that's irrelevant. The important thing is security. It may not be important to you now, but it will be someday.
0: Not again.
1: I beg your pardon.
0: Oh, no, I wasn't talking to you. It's just my machine keeps switching itself on somehow. Hold on a second.
1: Are you still there?
0: Yes.
1: You've got to start looking down the road at a more realistic future.
0: All right, Mother. I'll go see this guy.
1: Oh, you won't be sorry. He's at 1511 West 7th.
0: Yeah.
1: Write that down.
0: Yeah.
1: Jim LaFave. Don't ask me how you spell it.
0: Okay, I got it.
1: All right. Now, you call me afterwards and let me know how it went, okay?
0: Okay, I will.
1: Good. So, how's everything going?

0: Yeah, hello?
1: Hi, it's me.
0: Walker?
1: Were you sleeping?
0: No. No, just kind of meditating.
1: The rehearsal's back on.
0: What?
1: I found a sub for the session tomorrow, so that we can rehearse.
0: Yeah?
1: You're right. You're absolutely right. All that stuff you said.
0: Huh? What stuff?
1: The message you left on my machine.
0: Huh?
1: I really admire you for having the balls to tell me off like that.
0: I never left a message.
1: Oh, come on, Jude. Don't back down. I had it coming. And I'm a big enough guy that I can take it, you know? I guess I have been kind of self-possessed, and I have taken you too much for granted.
0: Walker.
1: Hey, but that's going to change, I promise you.
0: Walker.
1: I just hope there won't be any lingering resentment.
0: No, there won't be.
1: I'm glad. So, 10 o'clock tomorrow, then. And we'll work on some of those new tunes that you've written. And you'll be featured, of course.
0: Okay. Well, thanks. That's terrific.
1: Yeah, so I'll see you then.
0: Yeah.
1: Thanks again for putting me straight.
0: Right.

0: Answering machine.
1: I never left any message for Walker.
0: You imitated my voice.
1: That's crazy. I can't imitate your voice.
0: Sure.
1: Judy, I swear I never left any message for Walker, pretending I was you. Why would I do a thing like that?
0: Well, who was it then? Not only would she have had to know me well enough to imitate my voice, but she'd have had to know that I was angry at him.
1: Judy, I'm telling you, it wasn't me. I just wouldn't do something like that. It would never even occur to me.
0: Well, who was it?
1: I have no idea.
0: Well, whoever it was, she sure knows how to get results.
1: Huh?
0: The rehearsal's back on.
1: What?
0: Also, it looks like we're going to be doing some of my tunes.
1: Hey, that's great.
0: Yeah.
1: Well, what did she say to him, whoever it was that called?
0: I don't know, but I'm going to find out. I'm going to call Walker back and ask him to play me the tape.
1: Ah.
0: I should be able to identify the voice. I'll see you tomorrow.
1: Okay, bye.
2: Hello. You have reached the electronic answering service of Mr. Walker Bond. If you leave your name and number, maybe I'll get back to you. Just wait for the sound of the psychedelic tone.
0: Hi, Walker. Judy. Listen, could you call me first thing in the morning? It's very important. Thanks.

0: Hello?
1: Hiya, bitch.
0: Hey.
1: Oh, I'm sorry. I forgot I'm not supposed to refer to you that way.
0: Yeah. Walker, do something for me, will you? Hmm? Play me that message that I left you yesterday. I want to hear it.
1: You mean the last one?
0: Last one? No, no, the one before, where I tore a strip out of you.
1: But it's been erased.
0: Well, you erased it?
1: No, you did. When you called to leave that last message, you recorded over it.
0: Of course, that should have occurred to me.
1: Why did you want to hear it? So you could relive the experience of decimating me?
0: No, never mind. Skip it. Could you pick me up for rehearsal?
1: I'll be happy to. Prepared to sing your lungs out?
0: Yeah, you bet.

0: Hello?
1: Hello, dear. It's me. How did it go with Mr. Lefebvre?
0: I never went, Mother. I have no intention of seeking a new career.
1: So you've decided that you don't want security?
0: I have security, Mother. I am secure in my conviction that what I am doing is best for me.
1: Perhaps for now,
0: I will not become involved in something for which I have neither the aptitude nor even the slightest interest.
1: Oh, darling.
0: I will continue with what I am doing. I am aware of how difficult it is to achieve the level of success that I desire, but I feel that as long as I have it in me to reach that goal, my resolve will not be shaken.
1: Judy.
0: I shall press on with the utmost confidence and efficiency. Those qualities, along with my inherent gift, provide me with all the security that I need. Can you appreciate that, Mother?
1: Well, I don't know what to say. I've never heard you sound like this before.
0: I have a cold.
1: I suppose if you feel that strongly about it, then I guess I shouldn't be interfering.
0: That's right. You shouldn't.
1: But you can understand why I was concerned.
0: Of course. But now you must learn to have faith in me.
1: Oh, I do.
0: Then I can expect not to hear any more about it.
1: Oh, no. No.
0: Goodbye for now.

0: Hi, this is Judy, and I'm not at home right now. I'm at a rehearsal. If you want to leave a message, do so after you hear the sound of the beep, and I'll get back to you.
1: Hello, Judy. This is Carl Wallace. Could you please get in touch with me whenever you have some time? Thank you.

0: you. What? What's the matter with you? Did you just wake up from a nap?
1: You spoke to me when?
0: This afternoon. Don't you remember? Has that cold affected your memory?
1: Cold? What are you talking about, Mother? You called here this afternoon, and you spoke to me, and I spoke back.
0: Judy, have you been taking drugs?
1: No. No, I've just had a lot on my mind. Could you just refresh my memory? Tell me exactly what I said when we talked earlier.
0: Well, you made some very strong points against pursuing another line of work. You were actually quite brusque. I was very upset after you hung up.
1: That wasn't me.
0: I beg your pardon?
1: I wasn't myself. I'm sorry that you were upset.
0: I just want you to know that your father and I have all the faith in you in the world, and we're behind you 100%. And I'm sure that with all you have going for you, you're going to make out just fine in whatever you do.
1: Well, thank you, Mother. That means a lot to me.
0: But don't you think it would be a good idea to get yourself an agent?
1: I think I already have one.

0: Hello?
1: Hi, Mom. Listen, I never got a chance to go and see that guy, and...
0: I'm glad you called back, dear. I was feeling very upset over what you said earlier.
1: What? When? What did I say?
0: When I spoke to you this afternoon.
1: This afternoon?
0: Please don't think that I don't have faith in you.
1: Oh, you must mean yesterday. That was yesterday when we talked.
0: Just a couple of hours ago, when I called you.
1: But there were no messages left on the machine.
0: No, I spoke to

0: Hello?
1: Hello, Mr. Wallace. Is May there?
0: Who is this, please?
1: It's Judy Lyle.
0: Yes, Judy. What I had called about...
1: You called?
0: I'm afraid I have some very sad news. May passed away yesterday evening.
1: Oh, May.
0: She knew. We knew that she didn't have long to go. Oh. We'd been preparing for it as best as we could.
1: I'm so sorry, Mr. Wallace. I didn't know.
0: There was scarcely any suffering. She faced the end courageously and was pretty much satisfied that she had left nothing unamended. Mm. We can all take comfort in that, I guess.
1: Well, this is such a shock to me. I would.
0: I believe that she left a message for you on the machine that she gave you. Oh. That was intended as a final farewell.
1: The message, yes, I remember it.
0: She greatly admired your talent, Judy.
1: Yes.
0: The promise that she saw in you made her reflect back on the promise which she felt she herself failed to live up to.
1: Oh, I see.
0: But it wasn't really that she failed, you see. Even though she was very gifted, she always thought of herself as just an ordinary person. Mm. And circumstances and events never indicated to her that she was destined for greatness, that her life would ever be anything but ordinary.
1: I see.
0: But after she got to know you, she saw that promise lies not in the stars, but in strength.
1: Yes.
0: And she wanted so much to instill in you the strength and determination that would earn you the success that would have been hers.
1: Mr. Wallace.
0: Yes.
1: Things have been happening to me. I mean, there's something going on that I don't understand. Tell me. You said that you'd called earlier.
0: Yes, this afternoon. I left a message on your machine.
1: I see. Well, I never got it.
0: You mean you didn't know that I was trying to reach you?
1: That's right. I just called to ask May about the machine that she gave me. Well, it is just a machine, isn't it? I mean, it doesn't have any other capacity.
0: It's just a simple electronic device. I suppose, in the light of today's technology, it might even be considered primitive.
1: Mm, that's just what I thought. Just a cold, straightforward, single-function machine.
0: Is it not doing its job?
1: Oh, no. Oh, no, it does its job. It might even do it better than I could.

0: Hello?
1: Hello, dear. Have you got just a minute?
0: Yeah, of course.
1: I figure that you must be awfully busy. Otherwise, you'd be returning my calls.
0: Well, did you leave a message?
1: I left a message yesterday and this morning.
0: Oh. Well, this machine has been acting up.
1: I was beginning to think that I no longer mattered.
0: Oh.
1: I'm not just being melodramatic, either. There was something in your voice the other day. Oh, it really disturbed me.
0: That was nothing, Mother. I love you.
1: Well, I love you too, dear. And I was just wanting to know how your concert went on Saturday night.
0: It was great. It was absolutely the best we've ever been. And they were crazy about us. And Sid Ross was there. He handles all the top groups. He's interested in signing us. And that would guarantee us a record contract with a major company.
1: Uh-huh. And is there any money in it?
0: Oh, are you kidding? This could get me more security than you have ever dreamed of.
1: Well, that's nice. I just hope that all that success doesn't go to your head.
0: Well, you don't have to worry about me. I'll always be just a humble, ordinary girl.

0: Hello?
1: Congratulations.
0: Bonnie?
1: I guess you must feel pretty proud of yourself.
0: What are you talking about?
1: Signing with Sid Ross.
0: Well, we should all be thrilled.
1: For you? Yeah, sure.
0: For all of us.
1: But it's just you that he's going to be handling.
0: Me?
1: How did you manage to convince him that he should promote you as a single?
0: Bonnie, what happened?
1: You tell me what happened. I thought you were happy with us, especially after Saturday night. We've never gelled so well as a band as we did that night. I don't know why you'd want to work with other musicians.
0: Is that what I told him?
1: Oh, come on, Judy, don't play games. Why didn't you at least tell us that you had solo ambitions?
0: But that's not how it is. Oh, this is really getting crazy.
1: I see how it is. It couldn't be clearer. You're in, we're out. You've apparently got that star quality and we don't.
0: No, Bonnie, no, I'm just like you. I plug away, I take my lumps. I don't want anything other than what I earn through just plain hard work and dedication and loyalty. Loyalty's as important to me as anything else. I am loyal. I wouldn't dump you guys. I wouldn't do that. Believe me, I wouldn't. Bonnie? Bonnie, are you there? Hello? Is anyone there? All right. What's going on? I'm talking to you, whoever you are. Are you listening? Well, listen then. Listen and get this straight. I don't want you pretending to be me, do you hear? I don't want it. I don't want you to do what you're doing for me. I want to have control over my own life, do you hear me?
2: Hi, this is Judy, and I'm not at home right now. If you care to leave a message...
0: Hello?
2: Please do so after
0: Hello?
2: You hear the sound of the beep.
0: You're not Judy, I'm Judy! I'm Judy, not you, and I want you to stop acting on my behalf, do you hear? Maybe you think I should be grateful, but I'm not. What I want from life, I can get for myself.
2: Oh, I'm not so sure about that.
0: Hello, who is this?
2: Hi, this is Judy.
0: Shut up! You're not Judy. I don't know who or what you are, but you're not me. Listen, I could very easily destroy this machine. I could take it and throw it right out the window.
2: You wouldn't want to do that, my dear.
0: No, and why not?
2: Because what you, in fact, would be destroying is your ambition.
0: I can be ambitious without you.
2: Yes. Do you think so?
0: Ambition doesn't matter to me anyway.
2: Are you certain of that?
0: Yes, yes, I am. It means nothing. It's dedication that matters. I don't need to be ambitious.
2: Are you absolutely certain of that?

0: Good evening. I can't come to the phone right now, but please don't
1: Hello.
0: Hang up. There's something Hello. I've been meaning to tell you. At the sound of the beep, please take a comfortable seat next
1: Hello.
0: To your radio. Turn your dial to the vanishing point. Ready?
1: Hello.
0: Good.
1: Hello.
0: Wait for it now. Here comes the beep.
2: Messages by David King. Featured in the cast were Gabrielle Rose as Judy Lyle, Nikki Cavendish as Bonnie Wright, Meredith Bain Woodward as Mrs. Lyle, Brent Applegarth as Walker Bond, and Joseph Scala as Carl Walker. The sound technician was Gene Loverock, with sound effects by Joe Silva, and the production assistant was Dagmar Kafanka. Original music was by Bruce Riddell. The series script editor is Sandra Rabinovich. The musical theme is by John Roby, and the voice of Vanishing Point is David Calderisi. Messages was produced and directed at CBC Vancouver by Don Kowalczuk. The executive producer of Vanishing Point is William Lane. The Best of Vanishing Point is now available across the country on audio cassette from CBC Enterprises. 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

0: Lights Out brings you stories of the supernatural and the supernormal, dramatizing the fantasies and the mysteries of the unknown. We tell you this frankly, so if you wish to avoid the excitement and tension of the imaginative plays, we urge you calmly but sincerely to turn off your radio now.
1: This is Arch Obler. Due to circumstances beyond my control, we're unable to bring you the play Alter Ego as planned. I hope we'll be able to present it soon. You know, someone once said that one disease of mankind would never be visible under a microscope, no matter how powerful. The disease, jealousy. And that's our story for tonight, Prelude to Murder. But first, Frank Martin.
0: What would you give to be able to breeze through your work and really enjoy your fun? Well, if you're short on vitamin B1 and iron, if that's why you're underweight, often feeling jittery and tired out, get ironized yeast tablets. They supply both vitamin B1 and iron. Their famous two-way help has benefited numbers of people who were short on these substances. So if you need more vitamin B1 and iron, don't wait. Get the one and only ironized yeast tablets right away. Start taking them tonight. And now, lights out, everybody.
1: It is said that for every word a man speaks, he speaks another word within his mind that only he himself can hear.
2: Yes? Yes, what is it? Oh, it's you. What do you want? No, I have not changed my mind. I said I'm not interested. I tell you, I do not care if they offer me $1,000,000. My orchestra will not play for those stupid pigs. Goodbye.
3: Fools. Money, money. They think that is all. My Catherine. I wonder if she...
2: Andrews. Andrews, come here.
4: I beg your pardon, sir?
2: Come here.
4: Well, I didn't hear you. So you called?
2: Certainly I called. My wife, has she returned yet?
3: Sweet Catherine.
4: No, sir. I'm sorry, sir. Madam has not yet returned.
3: Where can she be? The streets, wet, slippery.
2: Didn't she say when she would be back? Well, speak up.
4: No, sir. She apparently didn't expect you home so early. If I might say so, sir, I heard her mention something about meeting Mr. Smith at the art gallery.
3: Smith? Smith? Who's he?
2: Smith? What Smith do you mean, Andrews?
4: That young man, sir. That young artist.
3: Young artist. I am old.
2: Oh. That will be all.
4: Very good, sir.
3: Young artist Catherine is young.
5: Alex. Alex, dear. Are you home?
3: She's here in a moment.
2: Catherine. I'm here in the library.
5: Oh, Alex, I'm so sorry I was late, but I had no idea you were coming home early.
3: No idea I was coming home early.
5: I hope I haven't kept you waiting long, dearest.
2: No, I have just returned. You had a good time?
5: Oh, yes, but I'm tired. This chair feels good.
3: Her arms outstretched. A young girl, too young.
5: And can I use some dinner?
2: Oh, dinner can wait. You were alone all day?
5: No. My poor feet. That idiot, David.
3: David. She calls him David.
2: Who is David, Catherine?
5: What did you say, dear?
2: David. Who is David?
5: Oh, well, that's Smith, you know, the young artist we met at the Johnsons a few weeks ago.
3: Young.
2: Oh, you have made friends with him?
5: Yes, he was here for tea last week, didn't I tell you?
2: Oh, perhaps you did. I don't remember now.
5: He's such a silly young man.
3: Her face, how it is glowing. Her eyes.
5: Alex, why are you staring at me like that?
2: Oh, I'm sorry. I was thinking of tomorrow's concert.
5: Come, dear. Sit by me.
2: Yes, tomorrow's concert.
5: Oh, Alex, you're all tied up in emotional knots. But you are, dear. What you need is a vacation. Away from box office and orchestra and public. Perhaps even away from me.
3: From you? No.
2: You mean you want to be away from me?
5: Well, of course I don't. I want to be with you, to take care of you and watch over you.
3: Her hand on my face. Daughter's hand, but the West.
5: Poor, tired Alex.
4: I beg your pardon.
5: Oh, yes, Andrews, what is it?
4: Something for you, madam.
5: For me?
4: The young man left it, for Mr. Smith.
3: Smith, what does he want? What does he...
2: Don't stand there, you fool. Give it here.
4: Yes, sir.
5: Well, it's my powder compact. How in the world did I ever forget that?
3: She was at his rooms and she left it there. No, it can't be. must not think...
5: Is Mr. Smith waiting, Andrews?
6: Oh, no, madam. He simply left it with his compliments.
3: His compliments.
2: All right, Andrews, go.
5: Can you imagine that, dear, leaving my contact? I gave it to him to hold for me, and then I forgot about it completely.
3: Why is she explaining? Why is she...
2: Oh, yes, certainly. Those things happen.
5: I really had a good time. It was such fun.
3: Fun. They're young, together.
2: Well, I'm pleased to hear it, my dear.
5: He's a very clever boy, Alex. He tells me he intends to make me like modern art, even if he has to take me to every art gallery in creation.
3: They're going out together again. No.
2: Oh, Catherine, my dear, what you said before, I am very tired.
5: I know it. 3 seasons without a bit of rest. And now all that trouble with your concertmaster.
2: I was thinking, perhaps you are right, a little vacation in the South.
5: Oh, Alex, a vacation? I dreamed of that for a long time.
3: Her face glowing.
5: Vacation.
3: Oh, I can make it glow, too. We will be far away from Smith. Smith.
5: No, David. David, please stop. Now, I can't laugh anymore.
7: You must hear the end of it. So Little Red Riding Hood said, "What long ears you have, Grandmama." And the wolf said...
5: Oh, the wolf said...
7: The wolf said...
8: there you are, you two. Oh, now, is that nice, David Smith, taking Mrs. Nadova off to the darkest corner of my conservatory? I can't imagine what you two have been doing here. Oh, but it is romantic.
7: I've just been telling Mrs. Nadova about Little Red Riding Hood.
8: Oh, why, you naughty boy.
7: Huh?
8: Oh, but it's perfectly all right with me. It is romantic here. But don't let the maestro catch you.
5: Please, don't say such things, Mrs. Crackle.
8: Oh, why, now, you mustn't get angry with little me. Well, I'm sure I don't blame you. David's just the handsomest thing.
7: You'll pardon us, Mrs. Crackle. Shall we go, Catherine?
5: Yes, please.
8: Oh, you're not leaving.
5: I'm sorry, Mrs. Crackle, but I'm very tired.
8: Oh, but the maestro, he told me he was calling for you.
5: Yes, I know. Will you be so kind as to tell my husband I'll meet him at home?
8: Why, I can't imagine what you two are so angry about.
5: Oh, there's Henry signaling to me. That man is simply lost without me when it comes to making a party a success. Well, I'll be back in a moment.
7: I'm sorry, Catherine.
5: Oh, it's all right, David. Mrs. Crackle's just a very silly woman with a very silly little mind.
7: I'll go get your things.
5: No, wait, David. I'll go with you. I should never have come to this party of Mrs. Crackle's in the first place.
7: That's Mrs. Crackle. It should have been Cackle.
5: Oh, David. Well, that reminds me. You never did finish your story. Whatever did happen to your modernistic Red Riding Hood?
7: Well, if the truth must be told, she took one more look at the wolf and she said...
8: Oh, there you are, you two. I was afraid you'd already gone. I have a surprise for you. Here she is, Maestro.
5: Alex. Oh, how nice you've come for me.
2: I got away from the rehearsal early.
5: Alex, you've met David Smith, haven't you?
3: Smith? What is he?
2: Oh, yes. Yes, I believe I have.
7: Glad to meet you again, sir.
3: Sir, wants me to look old in her eyes.
2: Catherine, I hope I'm not disturbing your plans by this early arrival.
5: Why, of course not, Alex. Your wife, she's very angry with me, Maestro.
2: Angry?
5: I've got a very dark conservatory, and I do manage to blunder in there at the most inopportune time.
7: Mrs. Crackle.
3: No, she cannot mean...
2: I do not understand you, Mrs. Crackle.
8: Oh, I don't mean anything. I just meant...
5: Please, Mrs. Crackle.
8: Oh, well,
5: You see, Alex, Mrs. Crackle's imagination is exceeded only by her good taste. I'm sure you understand what I mean. Good day, Mrs. Crackle. Thank you for the very interesting afternoon. Shall we go, Alex? Come, David.
3: Mrs. Crackle, what did she see? What did she see?
5: That will be all, Marie. Good night. Alex, are you asleep yet?
2: You called me, Catherine?
5: Yes, I was wondering whether you were in bed yet.
2: No, I am not very sleepy tonight.
5: Well, don't stand there in the doorway, dear. Come on in. You know, I haven't seen much of you in these last few days.
3: Catherine, so lovely, so young. No, it cannot be.
5: Come, Alex.
2: Thank you, my dear.
5: Now, you sit yourself right down here and tell me all that's happened today. Did you hear from Brudnoff? Are you going to do his concerto next week? Alex, you look so distinguished in that dressing gown. You really ought to wear it when you conduct a concert. Wouldn't that be a great sensation for the papers? The great Nadova conducts symphony in dressing gown with purple dragons on the back.
3: Why is she babbling so? What is she hiding?
2: Oh, you look very happy tonight, Catherine. What did you do this morning?
5: Oh, the usual things. Shopping. And then, as you know, I went to that silly Mrs. Crackle's for cocktails this afternoon.
3: Silly Mrs. Crackle. She's trying to discredit...
2: Why do you call Mrs. Crackle silly? You never had before.
5: I never had occasion to. But she really has more money and less brains than anyone we know. I've always enjoyed her silly prattle until today, but somehow I wasn't quite in the mood for her this afternoon.
3: Mrs. Grapple said, I have a very dark conservatory. I do manage to blunder in there at the wrong times.
5: Well, Alec, have you nothing to say?
2: Speaking of Mrs. Crackle, I always thought you liked the woman.
5: Oh, I do like her, but after the foolish thing she said...
2: Things?
5: Yes, David Smith and I were telling funny stories to each other in the conservatory. And the woman came along and she... Oh, well, it isn't important.
3: It is important.
5: Alec, you're hurting me.
2: Catherine. Oh, Catherine, if I should ever lose you... Now, remember, Joseph, everything must be in order by Saturday. Our plane leaves at midnight. You understand? Midnight.
4: Yes, maestro.
2: The luggage, all is in order?
4: Oh, yes, maestro. Oh, by the way, maestro, I wired Washington this morning.
2: Oh, so, did you cable Schumann?
4: Yes, maestro. I said you would be pleased to accept his invitation to conduct the Philharmonic, and that you expected to be in Buenos Aires not later than the 1st of September.
2: Excellent, Joseph, excellent. This is a little surprise for my wife. She does not know where to stop off in Argentina. So, surprises are good for wives, eh, Joseph?
4: But not for husbands.
3: Why did you say that?
2: What do you mean, Joseph?
4: I simply was making a joke, my son.
3: A man is hiding something from me. Smith, my wife.
2: I do not like poor jokes, Joseph.
4: I'm very sorry, my son.
3: Why is the fool sorry? What is he thinking? What does he know?
4: Is there anything else, maestro?
2: No, nothing at all. Joseph?
4: Yes, maestro?
2: Why did you say... Did you mean... Oh, never mind, my car.
4: Yeah, your chauffeur is waiting outside, I think, maestro.
3: Almost made a fool of myself, even if Joseph did know.
2: All right, I go.
3: In a few days, thousands of miles between her and that Smith...
9: Good evening, Alec.
2: Catherine, you.
9: Come on, Alec. Don't look so shocked. After all, I'm only a wife calling for her husband.
3: She called for me. She does care.
2: But Catherine, I did not expect you to call for me.
9: The unexpected is always interesting, isn't it? Well, home we go, Alec.
3: My suspicions. How foolish they have been.
9: Well, Alec, aren't you going to say something?
2: Oh, I am so happy to see you. I do not know what to say. Here I did not expect to see you until I reach home, and then to find you waiting for me. Oh, my little Catherine. Next week it will be like a second honeymoon. The two of us on the plane, the quiet days.
9: Alec, that's why I wanted to see you. Have you the tickets yet?
2: No. There was some little trouble about the reservations. Joseph will have them Saturday. Why do you ask?
9: Alec, do you mind very much if we don't go for another month?
2: Not go.
9: I want to stay in town for at least another 30 days.
3: She wants to stay. It's Smith. That's me.
9: I'm sure it won't be too difficult to change the arrangement. You see, Alex, I completely forgot about the orphanage. And I simply must be here for the charity drive. They're depending on me. You do understand, don't you?
3: Orphanage. Smith.
9: Alex, didn't you hear me?
2: Oh, yes, of course. I understand. We will make other arrangements.
9: Oh, you are good to me.
3: Good to you. I'm a good fool.
9: Why don't you say something, Alex? Are you very disappointed?
2: No, it is not important. We will go later. Catherine, I too have something I want to tell you.
9: Well, this is a day of surprises.
3: Surprise? Joseph says the husband too can be surprised.
9: Well, I'm waiting. What is it, dear?
2: I am buying you a little present.
9: Alex.
3: There. I made her forget him already.
2: Drive to Tiffany's, my dear.
9: Tiffany's? Alex Nadova, what are you up to?
2: Only yesterday I saw the most beautiful turquoise I have ever seen. It had the bright blueness of your eyes. Catherine and I want you to have it.
9: Oh, Alex.
2: We will have it fitted into a ring and you will wear it upon your finger. And perhaps when you look at it once in a while, you will think of me, your Alex.
9: My dearest Alex.
3: There, I made her happy. Oh, my Catherine, I'm an old man. There will never be another like you, and I must not lose you to anyone. No, I must not lose you.

0: Ladies and gentlemen, suppose we take a brief intermission before we continue with the second half of our Lights Out story. The story of a man consumed with an overpowering jealousy. Let's leave this tale of the mysterious workings of the human mind for just a moment to visit a perfectly normal American family. A husband is returning home from a day at business. And he says,
1: Mildred, is supper ready? I'm as hungry as a bear.
2: Everything's ready, honey. My, it's wonderful to have you with an appetite and full of pep again.
1: You know, I must have needed more vitamin B1 and iron, like you said. Since I've been taking ironized yeast tablets, I'm starting to feel like a new man.
0: Yes, friends, lots of people who simply because they were deficient in vitamin B1 and iron were weak and jittery, underweight, and felt all in. 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
2: a bottle of ironized yeast tablets, please.
0: And now, back to our Lights Out story of Prelude to Murder.
3: I tell you, I cannot stand him any longer. Wolf, wolf, wolf, all the time. He is not a man, he's a bear. Oh,
4: my dear Glickstein, you must be patient with the maestro. You know he's not himself these days.
3: Am I to blame if one day he goes on a vacation, then the next day he does not go on a vacation? I tell you, I am an artist, not a blacksmith. Did you hear him before?
4: Well,
3: Glickstein, he barks. You are not a violinist. You are a fiddler. A fiddler, me, Maximilian Glickstein, who for 5 years was under the great Tuscanini himself. I tell you, Joseph...
4: Here he comes.
3: Oh, yeah. Please, Joseph, don't tell him I was complaining. Please.
4: Oh, no, of course. Good evening, maestro.
3: Good evening, maestro. We thought you had left already.
5: Heads together. What were they?
6: No, gentlemen. No, I'm still here. Go right ahead, Glickstein.
3: Ahead?
6: Yes. Well, I stopped at a very interesting conversation I saw you having with Joseph.
3: I wasn't talking. I mean, nothing important.
5: His friend. What was he whispering, Catherine Smith?
6: Speak up, Glickstein. Why are you so nervous? What were you saying?
4: Maestro was nothing at all. He was simply inquiring into the state of health of your wife.
3: Yeah, your wife. I heard she was not feeling well. I was asking Joseph how she felt.
5: The dwarfs of Catherine. They're lying. There's something about her I do not
4: know. Yes, Maestro, that is what it was. Madame Medova.
6: Oh, your sudden solicitude into the state of health of my wife touches me deeply, gentlemen.
3: Good night, Maestro. Good night, sir.
4: Good night, Maestro.
5: They begin to whisper about me behind my back. Everybody whispering. Catherine and that Smith.
7: Operator. Why do you not give me my number? I do not care if you are ringing it. Someone must be... Oh, hello. Hello, Ambrose. Why in the name of the devil don't you answer the telephone? I have been ringing for an hour. Let me talk to my wife. She what? Well, where did she go? You must know. Now tell me, where did she go?
8: Well, what do I pay you for? Where did she go?
9: Good evening, sir.
7: Mrs. Nadova, she's in?
9: Oh, yes, sir, in the library, sir. Your head, sir.
5: She's home. Where has she been all day? Where has that Smith been all day? At the desk writing letters. She's not heard me. What is she writing? If I could only see.
10: Oh, Alex.
5: Her hand covers the paper.
6: I frightened you, my dear?
10: No, of course not. Why should I be frightened? I was a little startled, that's all.
5: She is frightened. That letter under her hand, if I could...
6: Well, writing letters, I see.
10: Yes, it's just some silly correspondence.
6: No. Do not get up. Finish your letter.
10: Oh, no. It's all done. Well, how did the rehearsal go?
5: The letter, who?
10: Answer me, Alex. How was the rehearsal?
6: Rehearsal? Oh, as usual. Your letter. I will send Andrews out to mail it.
10: Oh, no, Alex. It isn't that important. Well, I'll go out and tell Cook to have dinner early today. I've got a little surprise for you. Something you like.
6: Good.
5: A letter. She took it with her. Maybe on the desk. Maybe she left. No. No, there is nothing. The blotter. There is something on it. A word. I will hold it to the mirror. The word. It is... David. David Smith. The letter is to Smith.

0: Yes?
1: Yes? What? Why, Mr. Nadeau.
2: Young.
3: I am sorry to disturb you.
1: Disturb me? Not at all. This is a pleasant surprise. Won't you come in, sir? Let me have your hat and coat.
2: Keep your hands off me.
3: No. I'm only going to stay a few moments.
1: Oh, just as you say, sir. Won't you step into my studio? You'll have to pardon the looks of the place, but you can't expect much better from a man who lives alone.
2: Alone? My wife?
1: Oh, there we are. You know, sir, this is the first time I've ever been alone with you. Of course, I've seen Mrs. Nadeau.
3: You see my wife quite often, I understand.
1: Yes. I don't know why she wastes her time with me, but I guess I amuse her.
2: She laughs at me.
1: How about a drink?
2: I must be sure that that's the letters.
1: I said, how about a drink, sir?
3: Yes, that would be fine.
1: Great. Have a chair. I'll be back in a moment.
2: The desk. One letter. One letter, and I would know. What is this? A ring. The turquoise ring I gave her. She gave it to him. Oh, God, I've lost her. No, I cannot lose her.
1: Patience, sir. I'll be right out.
2: I must go. Get a revolver. Then I must kill.

0: Oh, maestro. What are you doing back here at this hour?
1: Joseph, you have a revolver?
0: Why?
1: You showed it to me once. Remember that Luger, your army revolver?
0: Oh, yes, maestro.
1: Get it for me. Get it for me, I say.
0: But maestro, the...
1: A dog. I have to shoot a dog.
0: I didn't know you had a dog, maestro.
1: My wife, she has a dog.
0: I understand. And it is sick, huh? Is it a young dog, maestro?
1: A young dog.
2: Why, Mr. Nadova, where did you go? I came back with the drinks and... Mr. Nadova, is something wrong?
3: A revolver in my pocket.
2: I said, is there something wrong, Mr. Nadova?
3: What can be wrong?
2: Oh, I'm glad to hear that, sir. When I came out there before and found you gone, I couldn't imagine what had happened. I never saw a better disappearing act in my life.
3: Soon he would stop laughing.
2: Do you mind telling me what happened?
3: I was called away.
2: Well, you're not going to disappear again without a drink, are you, sir?
3: This time I'm not leaving so quickly. We will finish our business.
2: Business? That word sounds foreboding.
3: Why do I stand here talking to him with a gun in my pocket?
2: I'll take your coat if you don't mind. This time I'll hide it so you won't get away so easily.
3: He's young. Many women would love him. He should have left her to me.
2: What'll it be, sir?
3: A bullet between your eyes.
2: Did you say something? I didn't quite hear you.
3: Drink with him? Why not? It will be his last.
1: Whiskey and soda.
2: Oh, fine. Yeah, here you are, sir. It's not very good whiskey, but it's all I can afford right now. Next time you call on me, I expect to do better.
3: The ring in that drawer. You expect to do better.
2: Aren't you going to drink it, sir?
1: Drink? Yes. Yes, I shall drink.
3: To death.
2: And I'll drink with you a toast to your beautiful wife. Your glass.
3: I'll kill him now.
2: Mr. Nadova, what's wrong? Your face.
1: Open the door. Let her in.
2: Her?
1: You fool, don't stand there. Let her in.
2: Well, sure.
4: Well,
1: David
4: Smith, how long do I have to stand here ringing your doorbell?
2: Catherine, I have a little surprise for you.
4: Alec, what in the world are you doing here?
3: Her lover. She will see him die.
4: Alec, you're looking so strangely, darling. Don't you feel well?
2: I think you ought to sit down, Mr. Nadova.
4: Well, Alec, what's wrong? Here, sit down. Alec, you're not well. Why didn't you come straight home?
3: Her hands on me, lying hands.
4: Water, David, get some water.
2: Yes.
4: Alec, what is it? Shall I call a doctor? What's wrong?
3: When he comes back with the water, standing over
4: me. Oh, Alec, say something.
1: What does it say?
4: David, hurry up with that water.
2: I'll be there in a second.
3: In a second, he will stand over me. The bullet must not move.
4: Hurry, David.
1: Yes. Yes, hurry, David.
4: Oh, poor Alec, I'm so glad I came here to David. If it weren't for that ring, I never would have come, and I'd never have known how sick you are.
1: Ring?
4: Yes, the turquoise ring, dear, the one you gave me.
1: Tell me.
4: Well, the stone loosened in the setting, so I asked David to take it down and get it fixed. And then I stopped to get it. Oh, David, bring that water.
3: She didn't give him the ring. I was wrong.
2: Here, Mr. Nadova, drink this.
4: Careful, David. You're spilling the water.
2: Oh, I'm sorry.
1: Wrong?
4: What's wrong, Alex? What are you saying?
1: You do love me, Catherine. You really love me.
4: Oh, Alex, if anything should happen to you, Well, David Smith, don't stand there like a fool. Go get a doctor.
3: She calls him a fool. She loves me.
4: Oh, Alex, you're trembling. You are ill. Oh, my darling, if I hadn't come here this afternoon, you all alone with that bungling David, it's awful to think of what might have been. Alex, the revolver. What
1: might have been?
5: Well, Mr. Obler, what might have been?
6: Potent words, Frank. What might have been? Say, for instance, that someone had given that unhappy little Austrian house painter named Adolf the job of painting a roof. And he'd fallen off and landed right on...
5: Yes, I see what you mean.
6: Frank, would you like to hear about the bees and the flowers?
5: Well...
6: All right. In just a moment.
5: Friends, if you're underweight, run down, unable to eat as you should, and if vitamin B1 and iron shortage is all that's to blame, try ironized yeast. Now, there are cases where these conditions may be due to other causes. If in doubt, consult a doctor. But if you simply need more vitamin B1 and iron, remember ironized yeast tablets cost but a few pennies a day. And you don't risk even those few pennies. For ironized yeast is sold on this money-back basis. If you don't begin to eat better, to look and feel stronger, peppier, and more alive... The cost of the first bottle will be refunded to you in full by Ironized Yeast, Box IY, Rahway, New Jersey. And now, what's this, Mr. Obler, about the bees and the flowers?
6: Well, once upon a time, there was an old man whose greatest pleasure in life was to take his neighbors on a pleasant little Sunday trip to the woods nearby. He'd explain to them all about the bees and the flowers and the birds. But one day on this course in nature study, the birds and the bees were forgotten. But as usual, that's next week.
5: Yes, tune in next Tuesday again for Arch Obler's story, Nature Study. And if you need more vitamin B1 and iron, be sure to try ironized yeast. You'll know it instantly by the yellow and orange package and by the big letters IY on the container and on each tablet.

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0: This is Michael Hansen. The Mind Web story this half hour is The Winner by Donald E. Westlake. A story copyright 1970 by Harry Harrison from Nova One. Wordman stood at the window looking out and saw Ravel walk away from the compound, and he said to the interviewer,
1: "Come here. You'll see the Guardian in action."
0: The interviewer came around the desk and stood beside Wordman at the window and said,
2: That's one of them?
1: Right.
0: Wordman smiled, feeling pleasure.
1: You're lucky. It's rare when one of them even makes the attempt. Maybe he's doing it for your benefit.
0: The interviewer looked troubled and said, Doesn't he know what it'll do?
1: Of course. Some of them don't believe it, not till they've tried it once. Watch.
0: They both watched. Ravel walked without apparent haste directly across the field toward the woods on the other side. After he'd gone about 200 yards from the edge of the compound, he began to bend forward slightly at the middle, and a few yards farther on, he folded his arms across his stomach as though it ached him. He tottered, but kept moving forward, staggering more and more, appearing to be in great pain. He managed to stay on his feet nearly all the way to the trees, but finally crumpled to the ground, where he lay unmoving. Wordman no longer felt pleasure. He liked the theory of the Guardian better than its application. And turning to his desk, he called the infirmary and said,
1: "Send a stretcher out to the east, near the woods. Ravel's out there."
0: The interviewer turned at the sound of the name, saying,
2: "Ravel? Is that who that is? The poet?"
1: "If you can call it poetry."
0: Wordman's lip curled in disgust. He'd read some of Ravel's so-called poems. Garbage, garbage. The interviewer looked back out the window.
2: "I had heard that Ravel was arrested."
0: Looking over the interviewer's shoulder, Wordman saw that Ravel had managed to get back up onto hands and knees and was now crawling slowly and painfully toward the woods. But a stretcher team was already trotting toward him, and Wordman watched as they reached him, picked up the pain-weakened body, strapped it to the stretcher, and carried it back to the compound. As they moved out of sight, the interviewer said,
2: "Well, will he be all right?"
1: "After a few days in the infirmary, he'll have strained some muscles."
2: "That was a very graphic display."
1: "You're the first outsider to see it."
0: The Wordman smiled, felt good again.
1: "What do they call that, a scoop?"
2: Yes, a scoop.
0: They returned to the interview, just the most recent of dozens that Wordman had given in the year since this pilot project of the Guardian had been set up. For perhaps the 50th time, he explained what the Guardian did and how it was of value to society. The essence of the Guardian was the miniature black box, actually a tiny radio receiver, which was surgically inserted into the body of every prisoner. In the center of this prison compound was the Guardian transmitter, perpetually sending its message to these receivers. As long as a prisoner stayed within the 150-yard range of the transmitter, all was well. Should he move beyond that range, the black box inside his skin would begin to send messages of pain throughout his nervous system. This pain increased as the prisoner moved farther from the transmitter until at its peak. It was totally immobilizing.
1: The prisoner can't hide, you see. Even if Ravel had reached the woods, we'd have found him. His screams would have led us to him.
0: The Guardian had been initially suggested by Wordman himself, at the time serving as assistant warden at a more ordinary penitentiary in the federal system. Objections, mostly from sentimentalists, had delayed its acceptance for several years. But now at last, this pilot project had been established with a guaranteed 5-year trial period, and Wordman had been placed in charge.
1: If the results are as good as I'm sure they will be, all prisons in the federal system will be converted to the Guardian method.
0: The Guardian method had made jailbreaks impossible, riots easy to quell by merely turning off the transmitter for a minute or two, and prisons simplicity to guard.
1: We have no guards here as such. Service employees only are needed here. People for the mess hall, infirmary, and so on.
0: For the pilot project, prisoners were only those who had committed crimes against the state rather than against individuals.
1: You might say that here are gathered the disloyal opposition.
2: You mean political prisoners?
1: We don't like that phrase here. It sounds commie.
0: The interviewer apologized for his sloppy use of terminology, ended the interview shortly afterward, and Werdman, once again in a good mood, escorted him out of the building.
1: You see, no walls, no machine guns in towers. Here, at last, is the model prison.
0: The interviewer thanked him again for his time and went away to his car. Werdman watched him leave, then went over to the infirmary to see Ravel, but he'd been given a shot and was already asleep. Ravel lay flat on his back and stared at the ceiling. He kept thinking over and over again.
3: I didn't know it would be as bad as that. I didn't know it would be as bad as that.
0: Mentally, he took a big brush of black paint and wrote the words on the spotless white ceiling.
3: I didn't know it would be as bad as that.
1: Ravel!
0: He turned his head slightly and saw a Werdman standing beside the bed. He watched Werdman, but made no sign.
1: They told me you were awake.
0: Ravel waited.
1: I tried to tell you when you first came. I told you there was no point trying to get away.
3: No, it's all right. Don't feel bad. You do what you have to do. I do what I have to do.
1: Don't feel bad? What have I got to feel bad about?
0: Ravel looked up at the ceiling, and the words he had painted there just a minute ago were gone already. He wished he had paper and pencil. Words were leaking out of him like water through a sieve. He needed paper and pencil to catch them in, and he said...
3: May I have paper and pencil?
1: To write more obscenity? Of course not.
3: Of course not.
0: Echoed Ravel. He closed his eyes and watched the words leaking away. A man doesn't have time both to invent and memorize. He has to choose. And long ago, Ravel had chosen invention. But now there was no way to put the inventions down on paper, and they trickled through his mind like water. And he wrote it away into the great outside world.
3: Twinkle, twinkle, little pain in my groin and in my brain. Down so low and up so high. Will you live or will I die?
1: The pain goes away. It's been 3 days. It should be gone already.
3: Oh, it will come back.
0: Ravel opened his eyes and wrote the words on the ceiling.
3: It will come back.
1: Don't be silly. It's gone for good. Unless you run away again.
0: Ravel was silent. Werdman waited, half smiling. Then he frowned.
1: You aren't.
3: Of course I am. Didn't you know I would?
1: No one tries it twice.
3: I'll never stop leaving. Don't you know that? I'll never stop leaving. I'll never stop being. I'll not stop believing in who I must be. You had to know that.
1: You'll go through it again?
3: Ever and ever.
1: It's a bluff. If you want to die, I'll let you die. You know, if we don't bring you back, you'll die out there?
3: That's escape, too.
1: Is that what you want? All right. Go out there again, and I won't send anyone after you. That's a promise.
3: Then you'll lose.
0: Ravel looked at Werdman finally and saw the blunt, angry face.
3: They're your rules, and by your own rules, you're going to lose. You say your black box will make me stay? And that means the black box will make me stop being me. I say you're wrong. I say as long as I'm leaving, you're losing. And if the black box kills me, you've lost forever.
1: Do you think this is a game?
3: Of course. That's why you invented it.
1: You're insane.
0: Werdman started for the door.
1: You shouldn't be here. You should be in an asylum.
3: That's losing, too.
0: Ravel said after him, but Werdman had slammed the door and was gone. Ravel lay back on the pillow, alone again. He could dwell once more on his terrors. He was afraid of the black box, much more now that he knew what it could do to him, afraid to the point where his fear made him sick to his stomach. But he was afraid of losing himself, too. This is a more abstract and intellectual fear, but just as strong. No, it was even stronger because it was driving him to go out again.
3: But I didn't know it would be as bad as that.
0: And he painted it once more on the ceiling.

0: from the infirmary, and he made a point of being at the door when Ravel came out. Ravel seemed somewhat leaner, perhaps a little older. He shielded his eyes from the sun with his hand, looked at Wardman and said,
1: "Goodbye, Wardman."
0: And he started walking east. Wardman didn't believe it, and he said,
2: "You're bluffing, Ravel."
0: Ravel kept walking. Wardman couldn't remember when he'd ever felt such anger. He wanted to run after Ravel and kill him with his bare hands. He clenched his hands into fists and told himself he was a reasonable man, a rational man, a merciful man, as the Guardian was reasonable, was rational, was merciful. It required only obedience, and so did he. It punished only such purposeless defiance as Ravel's, and so did he. Ravel was antisocial, self-destructive. He had to learn, for his own sake, as well as for the sake of society. Ravel had to be taught.
2: "What are you trying to get out of this?"
0: He glared at Ravel's moving back, listened to Ravel's silence.
2: "I won't send anyone after you. You'll crawl back yourself."
0: Wardman kept watching until Ravel was far out from the compound, staggering across the field toward the trees, his arms folded across his stomach, his legs stumbling, his head bent forward. Wardman watched, then gritted his teeth and turned his back and returned to his office to work on the monthly report. Only two attempted escapes last month. Two or three times in the course of the afternoon, he looked out the window. The first time he saw Ravel far across the field on hands and knees, crawling toward the trees. The last time, Ravel was out of sight, but he could be heard screaming. The Wardman had a great deal of trouble concentrating his attention on the report. Toward evening, he went outside again. Ravel's screams sounded from the woods, faint but continuous. Wardman stood listening, his fists clenching and relaxing at his sides. Grimly, he forced himself not to feel pity. For Ravel's own good, he had to be taught. A staff doctor came to him a while later and said,
3: Mr. Wardman, we've got to bring him in.
2: I know, but I want to be sure he's learned.
3: For God's sake, man, listen.
2: All right. Bring him in.
0: As the doctor started away, the screaming stopped. Wardman and the doctor both turned their heads, listened. Silence. The doctor ran for the infirmary. Ravel lay screaming. All he could think of was the pain and the need to scream. But sometimes when he managed to scream at the very loudest, it was possible for him to have a fraction of a second for himself. And in those fractions of seconds, he still kept moving away from the prison, inching along the ground, so that in the last hour he had moved approximately 7 feet. His head and right arm were now visible from the country road that passed through these woods. On one level, he was conscious of nothing but the pain and his own screaming. On another level, he was totally, even insistently, aware of everything around him. The blades of grass near his eyes, the stillness of the woods, the tree branches high overhead, and the small pickup truck when it stopped on the road beyond him. The man who came over from the truck and squatted beside Ravel had a lined and weathered face and the rough clothing of a farmer. He touched Ravel's shoulder and he said,
2: "You hurt, fella?"
3: East. Is it okay to move you?
4: Yes, east.
2: I'd best take you to the doctor.
0: There was no change in the pain when the man lifted him and carried him to the truck and lay him down on the floor and back. He was already at optimum distance from the transmitter. The pain now was as bad as it could get. The farmer tucked a rolled up wad of cloth into Ravel's open mouth.
2: Bite on this. It'll make it easier.
0: It made nothing easier, but it muffled his screams. Ravel was grateful for that. The screams embarrassed him. He was aware of it all. The drive through increasing darkness, the farmer carrying him into a building that was of colonial design on the outside but looked like the infirmary on the inside, and a doctor who looked down at him and touched his forehead and then went to one side to thank the farmer for bringing him. They spoke briefly over there, and then the farmer went away and the doctor came back to look at Ravel again. He was young, dressed in laboratory white with a pudgy face and red hair. He seemed sick and angry, and he said, "You're from the prison, aren't you?" Ravel was still screaming through the cloth. He managed a head spasm, which he meant to be a nod.

0: armpits felt as though they were being cut open with knives of ice. The sides of his neck were being scraped by sandpaper. All of his joints were being ground back and forth, the way a man at dinner separates the bones of a chicken wing. The interior of his stomach was full of acid. His body was stuck with needles sprayed with fire. His skin was being peeled off. His nerves cut with razor blades. His muscles pounded with hammers. Thumbs were pushing his eyes out from inside his head. And yet, the genius of this pain, the brilliance that had gone into its construction, it permitted his mind to work, to remain constantly aware. There was no unconsciousness for him, no oblivion. The doctor said, what beasts some men are. I'll try to get this out of you. I don't know what'll happen. We aren't supposed to know how it works, but I'll try to take the box out of you. He went away and came back with a needle. Here, this'll put you to sleep.
1: He isn't there. He just isn't anywhere in the woods.
0: Wordman glared at the doctor, but knew he had to accept what the man reported.
2: All right, someone took him away. He had a confederate out there. Someone who helped him get away.
1: No one would dare. Anyone who helped him would wind up here themselves.
2: Nevertheless, I'll call the state police.
0: Wordman went on into his office. 2 hours later, the state police called back. They had checked the normal users of that road, local people who might have seen or heard something. They had found a farmer who'd picked up an injured man near the prison and taken him to a Dr. Allen in Boontown. The state police were convinced the farmer had acted innocently.
2: But not the doctor. He'd have to know the truth almost immediately.
3: Yes, sir, I should think so.
2: And he hasn't reported Revell?
3: No, sir.
2: Have you gone to pick him up yet?
3: Not yet. We just got the report.
2: I'll want to come with you. Wait for me.
3: Yes, sir.
0: Wordman traveled in the ambulance in which they'd bring Revell back. They arrived without a siren at Dr. Allen's with two cars of state troopers, marched into the tiny operating room and found Allen washing instruments at the sink. Allen looked at all of them calmly and said,
4: "Well, I thought you might be along."
0: Wordman pointed at the man who lay unconscious on the table in the middle of the room.
2: There's Revell.
0: Allen glanced at the operating table in surprise.
4: Revell, the poet?
2: You didn't know? Then why help him?
0: Instead of answering, Dr. Allen studied his face and said, "Would you be Wordman himself?"
2: "Yes, I am."
4: "Then I believe this is yours."
0: And Allen put into Wordman's hands a small and bloody black box. The ceiling was persistently bare. Revell's eyes wrote on it words that should have singed the paint away, but nothing ever happened. He shut his eyes against the white at last and wrote in spidery letters on the inside of his lids the single word, oblivion. He heard someone come into the room, but the effort of making a change was so great that for a moment longer he permitted his eyes to remain closed. When he did open them, he saw Wordman there, standing grim and mundane at the foot of the bed.
2: "How are you, Revell?"
3: "I was thinking about oblivion, writing a poem on the subject."
0: He looked up at the ceiling, but it was empty.
2: "You asked one time. You asked for paper and pencil. We've decided you can have them."
0: Revell looked at him in sudden hope, but then understood.
3: Oh, that.
2: "What's wrong? I said you can have pencil and paper."
3: "I promise not to leave anymore?"
0: Wordman's hands gripped the foot of the bed, and he said,
2: "What's the matter with you? You can't get away. You have to know that by now."
3: "You mean I can't win? But I won't lose. It's your game, your rules, your home ground, your equipment. If I can manage a stalemate, that's pretty good."
2: "You still think it's a game? You think none of it matters? You want to see what you've done?"
0: Wordman stepped back to the door, opened it, made a motion, and Dr. Allen was let in.
2: "You remember this man?"
3: "I remember."
2: "He just arrived. They'll be putting the guardian in him in about an hour." Does that make you proud, Ravel?
3: I'm sorry.
4: Dr. Allen smiled and shook his head. But don't be. I had the idea the publicity of a trial might help rid the world of things like the Guardian. There just wasn't very much publicity.
2: You two are cut out of the same cloth. The emotions of the mob, that's all you can think of. Ravel, in those so-called poems of his, and you in that speech you made in court.
3: Oh? You made a speech. I'm really sorry I didn't get to hear it.
4: Well, it wasn't very good. I hadn't known the trial would only be one day long, so I didn't have much time to prepare it.
2: All right, that's enough. You two can talk later. You'll have years.
4: At the door, Allen turned back and said, don't go anywhere till I'm up and around, will you? You know, after my operation.
3: You want to come along next time?
4: Naturally.

The Winner by Donald Westlake. Copyright 1970 by Harry Harrison from Nova One. This is Michael Hansen. Reading with me were Cliff Roberts and Rolf Hansen. 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MindWebs is a production of WHA Radio in Madison, a service of University of Wisconsin Extension.

0: You know how much dogs love fresh meat. 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
1: When you want a drink to cool your thirst, 7-Up's the one.

0: Lillian Hamerton sat at the writing table in her bedroom. She turned her head and looked out of the window at the garden in which she spent a lot of her time. The roses were blazing in the two long beds. Lillian Hamerton sat at the writing table and slowly, in a style that was not good, but colorful and evocative, penned the story of her married life in a thick school exercise book. The last chapter was not going to be written, of course, for the final chapter of any autobiography must remain unwritten. Poor Lillian.
1: Poor Lillian. You must mow the lawn. So much work to do. Delphiniums, campanula, regale lilies, Canterbury bells. All dead now. Must remove their little dried up heads. The roses are like
2: neon lights. Never seen roses so bright like neon lights.
1: Jason.
0: He was her husband. His favorite color was blue. And on their honeymoon, she had worn blue to please him. But blue had never suited her, and so she had stopped wearing blue. Greens and burnt oranges suited her best, yellow too. She looked good in yellow. She looked especially good in her yellow dressing gown.
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0: When a story is unfolded through the pages of a book, we can cheat if we wish. We can look at the last page, the last line. We can prepare ourselves for shock, if there is one. When a story is heard, though, this is impossible. Not even Lillian Hamerton could look ahead to the last chapter. We, too, shall have to wait a while before we learn the last chapter's secret. But it is permitted to glance at the pages which tell of the present and the immediate past.
1: Blue was always his favorite color. Blue, of course, is for Carola Haig Dunfield, his mistress. Blue sets off her beauty to perfection. I never thought I'd have a husband with a mistress. Strange. A husband with a mistress called Carola. A husband who buys a cottage in the country. For me.
2: It's very beautiful. There are roses galore. You know how you like roses. It's not far from Pangbourne and within easy reach of London. I'll tell you what we'll do.
1: Mm-hmm.
2: Listen. We leave Henrietta behind in Cheney Gardens at weekends. Nurse Rooney can have her.
1: Why? Yes, why do we have to leave Henrietta behind?
2: Darling, you need time off from the child. Oh, you need a change of scene as well. Nurse Rooney can take her own 2 half-days off during the week. She can have sole charge of Henrietta at weekends. You'll have a rest, and Henrietta will appreciate you all the more for not seeing you so often. Don't think me Victorian, but I'm all for children not seeing too much of their parents.
1: Jason, it's a lovely idea, having the cottage and that, and I'm sure it is lovely if you say so, but
2: That, Philip. At weekends, you'll be able to do your writing. You'll have complete peace and quiet. My darling, you should always wear green. Remember how you used to try to wear blue? It never suited you.
1: Once upon a time, Corolla was a friend of mine. I even introduced her to Jason. So long ago, it might have been part of another incarnation. In fact, it was only 4 years ago. And now, she's his mistress. He doesn't even think that I know. She knows, though. She knows how aware I am of the situation. But there'll never be any scenes. I shan't allow Jason ever to think that it gives me pain. That would only make him choose between us and give her great satisfaction. Corolla. La. Oh, how I hate the way she puts everything into its diminutive.
6: Henny, so lucky to have such a beautifully secure childhood. I mean, despite her illness. I mean, it must be so nice to have such secure parents. My childhood was positively penniless, absolutely nomadic. And Rue is so good to her. You know...
7: You mean there's Rooney, don't you, Corolla?
6: I thought... Pardon? Oh, yes, that's what I said. Rue is so good to her. She's like a mother. I was going to say, I met Jim the other day. Oh, and please don't call me Corolla, my dear. I do hate it. La is so much friendlier. Anyway, I met Jim down the other day, and
7: the Gidio, which, you mean?
6: You're determined to take the long way round, dear, aren't you? Anyway, Jim has become a complete bohemian. She's no sense of responsibility at all.
8: Hello, you too.
6: Hello, Jay, darling. I was just telling Lily about Jim. Oh, isn't Lily funny, Jay? So serious. Anyway, would you believe it? Jim's working in that same dreadful little art gallery I was in. The one in Knightsbridge. Oh, you must remember, Jay, darling.
1: There are many women, I suppose, who would never understand why I don't confront Jason. Why I don't tell him that I know Corolla is more than just a family friend. But I shan't tell him that I know. I'm too frightened of what would happen. And at least this way he is mine, even if I have to share him occasionally. He was always faithful to me before Corolla, I think. Yes, I know he was. It's hard to think she took him away while Henrietta was ill. I suppose she has no real feelings at all. To take a woman's husband away during the sickness of their only child would only have added spice to the affair as far as she was concerned. But poor, poor Henrietta.
3: And Lillian looked out again at the roses and the dried heads of the Canterbury bells, and tears of sadness came into her eyes as she thought of Henrietta. The child had been 10 when polio had struck, and it had left her paralyzed in her arms and her right leg. It had happened when they had gone as a quartet on holiday to the west of Ireland. Lillian had thought that the little girl had been suffering from flu, and a lot of precious time had been wasted before a doctor had been summoned from Limerick.
1: It was my fault, always my fault. I was stupid. I shall never have another breakdown, though. I shall remain strong from now on. I shall put up with this piracy, no matter how many times Jason mysteriously finds that he's got to be away on working weekends. I shall never admit that I knew. I won't give her that satisfaction. And I've got Henrietta. There was a time when I felt that it would be easy for me to kill La. Oh, yes. I believe I could have killed her quite easily. Especially the day when she first let me know about her and Jason. And she did it so cleverly, without saying a word. Just by her silences when I talked about him.
9: Of course I'm fortunate. Don't think I don't realize that. I've a clever husband. And it's awful to say this, but when his mother dies, he'll be even richer. Little Henrietta will be an heiress.
6: You're so loyal to Jay, darling. He appreciates it so much.
9: Does he?
6: Yes. You know he does. Don't you?
9: Yes, he appreciates me. I love him very much. And if he ever left me, I don't think I could go on living.
6: Cat! Oh, my cat, darling! Oh, cat! Oh, you know, dear, I'm afraid Cass has become perfectly attached to me since your holiday in Yugoslavia. He lets me do anything with him. Don't you, Boofus? Don't you, love? Oh, Cass, say hello to Lillian. I'm not your owner.
8: are a bad boy. Oh, Lillian, stay walking.
10: Dad,
8: go on.
10: Come on, boy. Come on.
8: Oh,
10: come
8: on, yes, there's a master. Go on, tell him. Aren't Doug insulting? He didn't even say hello to you. Oh, darling, I'm sorry. I didn't mean to steal your doggy from you.
1: They're fickle animals.
8: Yes, they are. Aren't they?
1: Poor Cass. He doesn't know he's only a dog. Perhaps Miss Haig Dunfield's mission in life is to steal things. Husbands, dogs. And Jason treats me well, really. Even when he invites her to Cheney Gardens, he still goes through the rigmarole of inviting another man so that the numbers are even. She's made up her mind to marry him, I know that. But she believes she's got all the time in the world. She reckons that if Jason can persuade me that his happiness lies in his freedom, I'll give him a divorce. But I know La far better than Jason knows her. In the drama of her life, she has reached the end of Act One. Now, she wants a man of her own. She wants permanent security now. Oh, she's got to be attracted to him as well, of course, and after all, she ought to know by now what kind of man attracts her. Her experience must be vast. Only I can't write down any of this. Poor Jay thinks I'm writing short stories. 5 o'clock. Jason should be here by 7:30 at the latest. Cold supper, vichy soir, salmon and strawberries and cream. Oh, please don't phone Jason and say you can't come till tomorrow. Oh, please don't. I've got everything ready. Couldn't bear it. I know, I'll go and tidy up the border. It's lovely in the garden at this time of day.
3: And she began the usual hunt for her secateurs. They weren't in the garden shed, and so she came back into the house and began pulling out drawers and opening cupboards. She discovered several bills that needed her attention, but no secateurs. Electricity, water rates, garage. And then she found the crystal ball. I say found. She knew it was there, of course. She used to believe she could tell fortunes by it. Smiling nostalgically, she brought it up to her face, almost caressing its cold, spherical surface. Crystal ball. And if Carola Haig Dunfield, what an unattractive name, had come to the end of Act One of her life, then so had Lillian Hamilton, as she sat quietly by the writing desk and gazed deep into the crystal.

0: I feel like a new man. It's a lovely day today.
1: I thought you had flu.
0: I took a grandpa headache powder, and I'm worlds better.
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1: Grandpa. Oh, darling, can't you look as though you're enjoying yourself? The party is great.
3: Yes, it was until I ate.
1: Well, take a Digel. I always keep some in my bag.
3: But I already took an antacid.
1: Yes, darling, but Digel is much more than an antacid. Digel has double action. There's a layer of antacid plus a layer of simethicone. It's the simethicone that relieves that dreadful bloated feeling. Here, try a Digel.
4: Like they say, when you eat too well, demand Digel.

0: It lay amidst a cluster of bulb catalogs from DeYaga and the bills. It lay hard and cold and forgotten. And smiling nostalgically, she took up the crystal ball with which she had once told fortunes.
1: I'd forgotten all about you. He'd be so angry, Jason would, seeing me hold this again. My psychic powers were always very modest, so... Oh, Jason, you were born with a dislike for all soothsayers and seers. Nothing. It looks dead, empty. I used to see things. I did, really, no matter what Jason may think. I used to see things. Good things. Bad things, too.
0: The minutes went by, and while she concentrated, the interior of the globe clouded, and then gradually cleared, like morning mist dissolving under the onset of the sun. She was peering into a room, papered in stripes of lime and lemon. A bed was pushed up against a wall.
1: It's the ground floor room in Cheyne Gardens. That's Henrietta lying on the bed. I can see her in the crystal. Oh, if only I could show you, Jason. You'd have to believe you'd... Oh, someone's come into the room.
0: And clearly, in the crystal, Lillian saw a door open and a figure enter the room. The figure was a woman, and the woman was wearing a yellow dressing gown.
1: When was this? I only bought that dressing gown yesterday. I bought it at Harrod's. This is the future. Hasn't happened yet. It isn't new anymore. It's faded with washing. It's old now, the dressing gown. She's asleep. Henrietta's asleep, is it? What am I doing? What am I doing?
0: And Lillian Hamilton watched herself in the future, in the crystal, take a pillow from beside the sleeping child's head and press it over its head and press... And press and
1: press. What was I doing? I was smothering her. I was killing my baby. It can't be true. Jason's right. It's rubbish, nonsense. Because if it was true, how could I go mad, insane, and be the murderer of my baby? Life couldn't be so terrible. It couldn't. Oh, Jason, must be Jason. You, Jason, isn't it? Jason.
2: Lillian?
1: Yes?
2: You took so long to answer, I thought you must be out. Look, I can't get down tonight. In fact, I doubt very much whether I can manage tomorrow either. I'll be with you for lunch on Sunday and we can drive back together after tea. I'll come by train. I have a date with a fellow from Barringer's in New York. He'd have been here today, but he couldn't make it. Got tied up in Paris. You know what these tycoons are like. Only time he'll be able to give me is tomorrow evening. Sorry to change plans at the last moment. There it is. It might lead to a big deal, you see. Look after yourself. Lillian.
1: Yes, Jason, I quite understand.
2: Is anything wrong?
1: No, Jason, nothing. I'm just disappointed.
2: Well, goodbye, old girl.
1: Goodbye.

0: I'd like to be imprisoned in this garden forever. In a timeless and beautiful July, I'd be safe then. I'd never have to see another human being. Never. Not Nurse Rooney. Not Jason. Not Henrietta. And especially not... Yeah. Oh, the first time. The very first time now, I think I hate her. He's only 90 minutes away. He could come here even though he's got a business dinner. He could still come here. He's free tonight and most of tomorrow. So, I'm sure, Miss Law. Jason, I need you. I need to tell you what I see. You've got to help me. You've got to help me not to kill my little girl. Will you get back to Cheney Gardens before Sunday? You might stop off to say goodnight to Henrietta. You might even read to her for a little while. Maybe he was at the flat when he telephoned. Maybe she was there too. Oh, Jason, I'm going to be a murderess. I can't pay bells. Okay. I'm going to go mad. I'm going to kill the one little tiny thing I love most in the world. Oh, one of us has to die. It must be me. It must be me. Must be me. Jason adores her. He'll look after her. He'll take care of her. If I do it, it won't matter. I'll be saving Henrietta. I'll open the way for Jason and Laura, but it doesn't matter. Jason won't suffer. Laura will make him see that it isn't his fault. She's so persuasive. So assured.
1: Poor Lillian. Oh, Jay, darling, I'm not to blame yourself. She was always unstable, darling. You mustn't fret so. I understand. In a way, she acted very courageously. It's all over now. You must think about yourself. And Henny. And me.
0: No note of farewell. No explanations. I'll lock the door. When Mrs. Roberts comes in the morning, she won't be shocked. She'll know something's wrong and won't be too upset. She'll give her help and it won't be hard to die.
2: Then she went and got a bottle of whiskey from the cupboard and a little box of white pills and climbed the stairs to her bedroom, passing on her way the theatrical prints, the Victoriana she and Jason had discovered on a barrow in the Portobello Road, when they were putting the finishing touches to the cottage together.
0: Dear Crystal Ball, it's you I have to thank. You saved my little girl's life. You showed me what I must do. Thank you.
2: In a recess of the bureau, above the line of drawers, there was a photograph of herself and Jason, taken on their wedding day.
0: How young I was. Jason. Jason, so handsome. Funny little pages. Funny little bridesmaids. That one's got no front teeth. Mark Thornton and Jenny Fenley. I can't remember the names of the others. Can't remember.
3: Thank you, my darling. Happy.
4: Of course.
3: Can I have another one of those, please, Jay?
4: Certainly. They're quite free and they come in all sizes.
3: Not like that.
2: And in the cottage, in the country, in a bedroom, above the garden where the Canterbury bells had faded and turned brown and brittle, stood a half-empty whiskey bottle on a table beside a bed. Near it, a box that had once contained pills. On the floor lay a strange crystal ball. On the bed lay a woman, a once beautiful woman, even now very attractive. Her hair was auburn, and her eyes were brown.
0: Where's the crystal?
1: Is it?
0: Oh,
1: there it is.
0: Put you down there.
2: And cupping her hands around the smooth glass sides of the crystal, she gazed into its depths. It was difficult to concentrate. She wanted so much to sleep. Sleep. A fast, hard 90 minutes drive away, Jason Hamerton sat with...
3: Oh, Jay, you are an oak. What did you do then? Hmm? Jay, where are you going?
5: Oh, I must go and see Henrietta.
3: Don't leave me.
5: I must just read her a story, darling, and then... Well, what's another?
0: Matter?
5: You look cross.
0: Must you read her a story tonight?
5: Oh, I promise.
0: Sometimes I believe you care more for her than you do for me.
5: She's my daughter. My poor little crippled child.
0: Oh, yes. Well, we all know who's to blame for that.
5: That's enough. That's dead and gone. In the past.
0: I love you. I can give you more than anyone else in the world.
5: I know. I know.
0: So, never forget that.
5: I won't. Just 5 minutes. A short story, Laura. Just a little one.
0: Dreary little cripple. How I loathe and detest her child. Dear little Henrietta. I can see you, my sweetheart. My poor, poor darling.
2: But this time she forced herself to watch for longer, and the scene in the crystal ball continued. Lillian sat, horror-stricken, as she watched herself rise from smothering her child and throw the pillow aside. She forced herself to accept the role of spectator, to be present at the culmination of a murder which now would never occur. She saw the yellow dressing gown, old, frayed. She saw the mane of hair cascading down across the shoulders of the gown. She saw the hair tossed aside. But the hair was black.
3: You are funny, Lillian. Why must you always get things wrong? You're so utterly pathetic. I can almost feel sorry for you.
2: Through waves of infinite fatigue, Lillian saw the woman in the picture, in the crystal, rise from the bed. The scene in the crystal had a flawless clarity, and she was helpless to withdraw her gaze. As she got to her feet, the woman in the crystal turned her head on its lovely neck and looked straight in her direction, and the beautiful azure blue eyes were bright with malice and mockery. Lillian was incapable of rousing herself. She was sinking fast into the quicksands of inertia. The woman in the yellow dressing gown was Lara.

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0: As in every winter, Montreal is crippled by seasonal blizzards. But residents along Winnicott Road are also paralyzed by something they're not accustomed to. The threat of being raped and murdered. Tension in the vicinity is running high. Doors are locked and chained. Friends and neighbors eye one another with suspicion. For Laura Prescott, having been assaulted in the park, a new boyfriend has brought an element of security into her life. But for her roommate, Nicole Nugent, the killer, whoever he may be, has struck tragically close to home. The third murder victim is Nicole's own Aunt Emily, the picturesque, blithe spirit who was apparently loved by all. Three questions linger in the minds of all concerned. Who is this madman lurking about? Why is he doing these terrible things? And finally, and most desperately, who will be his next victim? Face of the Foe continues in a moment.
1: Hello, this is William Conrad. If you're planning a trip abroad this year, you'll be returning to the United States through customs. 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
2: It was Monday morning, the day after Aunt Emily's murder. The sky was gray and heavy, with sweeps of angry black clouds that foretold a storm. The heavens, I thought, were protesting the slaughter of the innocent. Chris was with me, our quarrel forgotten and his book willingly set aside. Laura was there, along with Julian Brooke, his gentlemanly manner abandoned as he expressed outrage over Aunt Emily's murder, with his mouth set in a firm, hard line. And Lisa and Guy had come. Guy, for a change, silent and subdued. Lisa, beautiful and serene as ever, had taken me in her arms and rocked me gently, urging me to cry. But the tears wouldn't come. And now there was Lieutenant Philippe sitting wearily across from me, his cynical gray eyes looking bleak as death.
3: We know you're tired and under great strain, mademoiselle. We too are tired and under strain. There must be no more of these violent murders.
2: It's too late to say that now, Lieutenant. My aunt is gone.
3: Yes, I know how you must feel, mademoiselle, but the danger continues until the killer or killers are apprehended.
2: There is nothing I can tell you, Lieutenant. I can't imagine who would ever want to kill my aunt.
3: Your aunt had two boys staying with her. Both boys seem to have disappeared.
2: But she was good to them. They wouldn't have any reason to hurt her, except...
3: Except what, mademoiselle?
2: Well, one of them, Tony Bartha. My aunt was going to ask him to leave. She thought he was into the drug scene. He might have become angry and...
3: But then, mademoiselle Nugent, there was someone, after all, who might have had reason to harm your aunt. Hmm?
2: I suppose so, Lieutenant.
3: It seems... There's always someone.
2: Lieutenant, was my aunt sexually molested?
3: No, mademoiselle. She was spared that indignity. Although, as in the case of Elsie Grunberger, it may only have been that something frightened the killer away.
2: And so my Aunt Emily, who loved life and lived it with such zest... now lay stiffly in a mahogany casket between a pair of flickering tapers in a flower-banked room of Hanson's funeral parlor, her eyes sealed forever against the world of Maya. A bewildering variety of people came to pay their last respects. the stunned and frightened remaining members of St. Simon's choir, of course, and a dozen young monks from the Hare Krishna temple in saffron-colored robes with tilaks painted on their foreheads. A group from the drop-in center with Donald Hamill and Tony Bartha conspicuously absent. The supermarket clerk, the woman from the cleaning shop, the tea importer on Bloery where Aunt Emily had gone every month for her special blend of Darjeeling tea, who told me Aunt Emily had known almost as much about tea as he did, and a grizzled old shoemaker who said that Aunt Emily had been a woman after his own heart. She had always demanded that thick, stout soles be put on her shoes, none of those fashionable, skinny ones that wore out in no time. The shoes were for walking, weren't they? And she always had him put cleats on her heels so people could hear her coming. That was my Aunt Emily. I thought of her gleaming red motorcycle, stored away for the winter in her garage, and I knew what Aunt Emily would want me to do with it. If Donald Hamill ever returned, it would be his. It was the night following Aunt Emily's funeral, and Chris had suggested supper for just the two of us by the fire in his comfortable bachelor apartment.
4: You're not eating anything, Nikki. What are you thinking about?
2: Well, I was thinking about my trip. All this has certainly taken the shine out of it.
4: Oh, but your Aunt Emily would be the first to urge you to go, despite everything.
2: I know. That's why I'm going, despite everything.
4: 3 weeks in Jamaica is just what you need.
2: But it seems a bad time for me to go away and leave Laura alone in the apartment.
4: Well, if you think she's nervous about it, why don't you suggest she go and stay with a friend while you're gone?
2: You know, I think I will. Well, one thing we've decided, we're having a peephole installed in our apartment door.
4: That's a good idea. You know, there's still that question of whether or not Kathleen Windsor and your Aunt Emily willingly admitted the murderer as someone they knew and trusted.
2: I'm exhausted from trying to figure out who did it and how. I'll just have to trust that Lieutenant Philippe will eventually catch the murderer.
4: Lieutenant Philippe looks too tired to catch anybody. But you're right, Buffett. You try to put everything out of your mind except your trip.
2: And giving you my answer when I get back.
4: You don't even have to worry about that. Considering all that's happened, I can wait a little longer for your answer.
2: Oh, Chris, you're so dear. I don't know why I keep putting you off.
4: Little Miss Muffet sat on a tuffet eating her curds and whey. Along came a spider and sat down beside her and frightened Miss Muffet away.
2: Is that why you've always called me Muffet?
4: Because you elude me. It's not just my preoccupation with writing that bothers you, Nikki. That's just part of it. You're afraid of love. You like the shallows, the quiet waters. But you're afraid of the whirlpools of love, afraid of being caught up, whirled away, lost in the maelstrom.
2: You're right, Chris. I am afraid.
4: But you have to take chances in life, Muffet. Make an act of faith and surrender yourself to the whirlpool without fear. That's what living is all about.
2: I knew Chris's words about life and love were true, and I was going to do a lot of thinking about them all the time I was gone. The trouble with me was I was a coward about life and love and death.

Dr. Big Mouth in close to the bank and beach nuts the tobacco you chew. Around here, beach nuts the word for chewing tobacco. And it's been that way, father and son, for a long, long time. What's the secret? It's the way beach nut just keeps getting better. Like beach nuts, a lot moister these days, with more taste and less stems. Big improvements. You ought to try today's beach nut chewing tobacco.

0: We'll return to our story in a moment. Now, here are the Bunkers, Jean Stapleton and Carol O'Connor.
1: The house we liked the best wasn't the one we ended up buying. It was beautiful on the outside, but we found out that there were terrible termites everywhere. It would have cost us thousands of dollars to really get the house in shape.
2: That's right, and we didn't figure on all the increases in property tax, maintenance, and other expenses. But we went to HUG and got some very good advice.
1: Yeah, we were pretty lucky, weren't we, Archie?
2: Lucky? 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They've been having headaches ever since.
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4: Before I knew it was Saturday, and I was in a plane, the terror and tragedy diminishing behind me as I headed for 3 sunny weeks in Jamaica. The thing I did on my arrival in Port Antonio was enroll in the Meet the People program at the local tourist board. I was introduced to 2 Jamaican girls my age and taken on a round of activities that left little time to think of the grim events at home. Sightseeing, swimming, water skiing, rafting down the Rio Grande, and riding the trails up into the Blue Mountains. I was so busy that my first week in the islands flew by. Montreal and murder were beginning to seem very far away. But then I received a letter from Laura.
5: Dear Nikki, we've been having sleet, snow, rain, and cold ever since you left. Doesn't that make you feel smug from where you sit under the Caribbean sun? No need to worry about me. Every time I peek through our new peephole, it's into the smiling face of my handsome English escort. The more I'm with Julian Brooke, the better I like him. And I'm with him a lot. One bit of news for whatever it's worth. Guess who I saw coming out of the parish house next to St. Simon's Church? None other than our scowling neighbor from apartment 4, T. Oliphant. But without the mysterious brown cotton under his arm for a change. What do you make of that? Love, Laura.
4: I wasn't sure what to make of it. Aunt Emily and the 2 other murder victims had been members of St. Simon's choir. Lieutenant Philippe had suggested the killer, therefore, might very possibly be associated with St. Simon's. And now it appeared T. Oliphant was. Yet neither Kathleen Windsor nor Aunt Emily had shown any sign of recognizing him when he passed by them in the lobby of our apartment building. Then, with a shudder, I recalled how he had looked at both of them in the same way, with that ugly sneer of his. I was glad to be so far away from Montreal at the moment, and relieved to know that Julian Brooke was looking after Laura. I was determined to enjoy my final week in Jamaica. I had splurged in a plush hotel suite, overlooking the dazzling white sandy beach and sparkling blue sea at Montego Bay. I took a leisurely breakfast on the balcony each morning, lazed on the beach until the afternoon when I went sightseeing. I thought about Chris hard at work on his book, but my mind refused to dwell on anything so serious as the question of our marriage. Then, all too soon it seemed, my vacation was over. And on my very last day in Jamaica, I received another letter from Laura.
5: Dear Nikki, I decided to take your advice after all and stay with a friend until you come back. There's been the bother of several anonymous phone calls. You know, the kind where you pick up the receiver and only hear someone breathing on the other end. A little frightening after all this murder business. Chris is in Toronto for a quickie conference with his publisher, so Julian and I will meet you at the airport. Nikki! Here we are.
4: Oh, Laura, Laura, it's so good to see you. Hello, Julian.
6: Welcome home, Nicole.
5: Nikki, what a glorious tan.
4: Wait till Chris sees you. Oh, I suppose you arranged this Montreal snowfall just for me.
5: To make you feel at home.
6: Laura and I had in mind taking you off to my place for a drink and a bite to eat as a bit of a homecoming celebration, if you're not too tired.
4: I'm not too tired. I'd love it.
6: Good. Then let's collect your luggage and be off.
4: Julian Brooke had to be a very successful furniture designer. He drove us in his sleek black sports car to an opulent glass and steel structure in Westmount, where he escorted us up to his second floor apartment, into a spacious combination living room library, elegantly furnished with sleek modular furniture and an impressive display of rare books, paintings, and sculpture. He poured us cocktails and graciously toasted my homecoming. I could see from the look he and Laura exchanged over their glasses that their relationship had been progressing well. A few moments later, a waiter appeared at the door with a catered dinner of delicious seafood.
6: Just one of the services of the establishment. Catered meals at the tenant's request from the penthouse restaurant.
5: As you can see, Julian believes in living in style.
6: Well, why not if you can afford it?
5: You're not the only world traveler, Nicky. Julian is taking off for Rome next week.
6: But not for a vacation, however. Purely business. I'm going to see Giorgio Bartoli, the Italian designer, about that new plant I'm opening.
5: Oh, it sounds exciting. Don't get him started, Nicky. His passion for innovative furniture is almost equal to his passion for boats.
6: And speaking of passions, I'm taking Laura to see her favorite Spanish dance company at the Club Midnight next Saturday evening. Do you suppose you and Chris might join us? It'll be my leave-taking party just before my plane takes off.
4: Well, sounds lovely to me, but I'll have to check with Chris, of course.
5: Julian will be going right to the airport. So if you and Chris come, I can ride home with you.
4: Laura, tell me about the phone calls. The ones you mentioned in your last letter.
5: Oh, I imagine whoever it was has become discouraged by now.

0: calls that caused Laura to abandon the apartment while you were away.
1: Then what was it? What else has happened?
2: I didn't want to write you about it while you were still on your vacation, Nicky. But now that you're back, you'll have to know.
1: Know what?
0: There's been another murder, I'm afraid.
1: Oh, God, that makes four. Was it another poor woman strangled?
2: Yes. In an apartment on Queen Mary near Godfrey. Just a block over from Winnicott Road.
1: Was she a member of St. Simon's Choir like the others?
2: I don't know. The papers didn't say. It was a very sparse account.
0: The police are under a tremendous amount of pressure, I suspect. Four murders, and they don't seem any closer to an answer.
3: There's a little town in western Pennsylvania called Oil City, where they make peace of mind. 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Quaker State starts with the finest natural petroleum the earth provides, 100% pure Pennsylvania-grade crude oil. Then they put it through step after step of refining and fortify it to fight heat and rust and dirt and wear and give your engine the protection it needs. Quaker State Motor Oil.

0: Zero Hour continues after this.
1: What is a Harrier? It isn't a helicopter, but it could land in your backyard. Harrier. It isn't a conventional jet, but it can match the speed of sound. Harrier. It's a revolution in aviation, and the Marines are looking for good men to fly it. Harrier. Phantom. Skyhawk. Cobra. Marine Corps. If you're a college man thinking of aviation, think Marine Corps and talk to the Marine officer who visits your school. The program is PLC Air, and there's no campus training. A few good men can even get free civilian flying lessons while they're still in college. The Marines are looking for a few good men who want to fly the Harrier, Huey, Intruder, Bronco, in the Marine Corps.
2: Another murder, the fourth, just 2 weeks after Aunt Emily's. And it had happened in a building just a 10-minute walk away from Laura's and my apartment. The police, looking for logic, searching for clues to construct a pattern, concluded the killings were the work of a disordered mind, a mind that knew no logic, had no pattern. When Chris called on his return from Toronto, I was grateful for the sound of his voice and the feeling of his solid, reassuring presence near me again.
3: I hope Jamaica was more fun than Toronto.
2: It was beautiful, but I'm glad to be home, now that you're home, too.
3: Well, that makes two of us, Muffet. And you might be interested to hear that somebody else is back in Montreal, too.
2: Who?
3: Donald Hamill.
2: Donald? Where is he?
3: At the moment, bunking in with me. I found him and his guitar camped on my doorstep when I got in late last night. After that little talk he and I had at your place on his birthday, I guess he felt comfortable with me.
2: You're a comfortable kind of person, darling. Where has Donald been?
3: He hitched out of the city in a panic, but then decided to come back and try to clear things up as far as he was concerned. He's agreed to let me take him down today to give the police his story.
2: What is his story? And where is Tony Bartha?
3: Donald says he doesn't know where Tony is. When they left your aunt's house that last day, they split up. And according to Donald, that's the last time he saw Tony.
2: And Donald didn't ever go back to Aunt Emily's?
3: Yes, he did. About 6:30, according to him. He found the door open and your aunt lying dead on the kitchen floor.
2: Then maybe it was Tony who killed her.
3: It could have been. Anyway, that was Donald's first thought. He panicked and took off.
2: Do you think the police will believe his story?
3: I don't know, but I think I do.
2: So do I.
3: Well, I'll let you know what the police think over dinner tonight. How about the car with espresso at 7, okay?

0: Oh, Nicky, was I telling you about Gordon's letter?
1: Oh, Chris, thank you. Now I know how much I missed you.
0: Well, that's what I was telling you. Nicky, you're back.
1: Oh, Guy, I didn't see you come in.
0: Hello, Guy.
2: Oh, I'm glad I ran into you, too. I have something to show you. Look. It's a surprise for Lisa. Do you think she'll like them?
1: Why, they're really beautiful earrings, Guy.
2: Those green stones are emeralds, in case you're wondering. I hope Lisa likes them.
1: How is Lisa?
2: More beautiful than ever. Maternity becomes her.
0: Lisa could never be anything but beautiful.
2: I know. Every time I look at her, I find it hard to believe she's my wife. Do you really think she'll like the earrings?
1: That was Guy Saverin's big problem. He was so unsure of himself that he could never stop putting on a big show, even with his wife. Poor Lisa. I knew how she was going to feel about another of Guy's expensive gifts. Where was he getting the money to buy them? That's what I wondered. Fortunately, for the sake of my intimate reunion dinner with Chris, Guy was too eager to spring his latest surprise on Lisa to linger long at our table. Between his deadline and the extra work I found piled up at the office after my 3 weeks away, Chris and I had no other chance to be together the rest of the week. By Friday evening, I felt up to nothing more than a light dinner and early to bed. As I opened the door on the quiet apartment, I realized it was the first time I'd been home alone since I came back, since the police had issued their grisly warning. I closed the door firmly and slid the chain lock into place. As I started for the kitchen... Hello? Hello? Hello? Who is this? Say something! Oh! I dropped the receiver back on the hook, drawing my hands away as though the phone were on fire. A chill shot up the length of my spine. I should have let the receiver off. But perhaps this time it was Chris or Laura calling home for some reason. Why be frightened of a silly telephone? Even if it was that creep calling back, I could just tell him to bug off. Hello? Maybe I wasn't so brave after all. I decided to leave the phone off the hook and hope that no one would try to reach me. I'd have a quick dinner and get into bed. And tomorrow I'd suggest to Laura that we have our number changed. The monotonous hum of the phone off the hook was a little unnerving, but better than that sudden shrill ring in the empty apartment. I was about to take to my bedroom and hopefully let sleep shut out all my disquieting thoughts of prowling psychopaths in the night when... It was someone at the door. But who? No one had pressed the buzzer from the lobby. If it were Laura without her key, she would call out, not frighten me with that strange soft knocking. Who is it? Why didn't they answer? I was almost afraid to look through the peephole, but it seemed whoever it was wasn't going to go away. I put my eye to the opening and looked out straight into the cold, thick glen stare of T. Oliphant.
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4: At 19, Jill Kinmont was one of America's top women skiers, till an accident on an icy slope left her paralyzed. Now, 17 years later, she's a teacher, a good teacher.
5: I guess you can say I've overcome my handicap, but I couldn't have done it alone. I had family, friends, people who accepted me, believed in me, and helped me believe in myself. 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Well, unless you recognize that we are human beings with feelings, with skills, with a sense of responsibility, then you're adding a handicap we can't overcome.
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9: Okay, Rock. 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
10: Really?

0: I've just received word from Nova City Earth that Ranger Star of the Space Rangers will arrive here tomorrow to help us.
1: What are we doing in the meantime? Captain Stabman, wait for someone to kill us?
0: The local authorities are doing all they can.
1: And I'm for selling out and leaving this part of Mars.
0: If you all calm down for one moment, please. Please, let's at least give this ranger our support. If he can't find out anything, then I'll be the first to lead you out of Polar City.
2: Captain Stidman!
0: Tommy, what is it?
2: My uncle! Uncle Bob!
0: What happened?
2: Uncle Bob is gone!
3: Shooting star to Polar City Mars spaceport. We're in an established orbit waiting for assignment of landing birds.
0: Robert changed disappearance brought the total of missing persons up to 16 among the Earth colony. And they've all disappeared without any logical explanation.
3: I see.
4: But how can people disappear in thin air, Captain Stedman?
0: I wish I could answer that, Flap.
3: I understand that Tommy was with his uncle when he disappeared.
0: According to Tommy, yes.
3: Is there any reason to doubt him?
0: You know how young children are. They have vivid imaginations.
3: Yes. But Tommy was very broken up over his uncle's disappearance, wasn't he?
0: I can understand why. Tommy's parents were killed by the Martians when the Earth people settled here. His uncle adopted him. Have you seen Tommy yet?
3: No. Gail Archer, medical supervisor, member of our crew, is with him right now. We thought she could break the tension better.
0: All I can suggest is that you listen to his story and draw your own conclusions.
3: Oh, we intend to.
0: Fantastic as it may sound, it could be true, I suppose.
3: Most of the Earthmen here are farmers, aren't they?
0: Yes. Polar City, as you know, is noted for its excellent farming area. This section being close to the polar cap makes it a perfect climate, not to mention the fact it provides us with the best land on the planet.
3: Then it would be possible that the belt around the polar area could eventually make Earthmen on Mars self-sustaining, as far as the food supply goes.
0: Well, yes, eventually, but I don't see...
4: What do you mean, Rock?
3: Well, whoever controlled the food supply on Mars could control the people. Is that correct, Captain Stedman?
0: We never thought of it, but yes, I guess you're right.
4: Then someone or something is trying to scare the Earth people away from Polar City so they can take over the land.
0: That's ridiculous.
3: No, a hungry man will do anything for food, for his body, soul, or mind, Captain Stedman. Even kill.
5: That is more medicine, is it, Mr. Archer?
6: No, this is something you'll really like, Tommy, here.
5: Go ahead. I promise you'll like it.
6: What is it?
5: Well, a special drink that all boys and girls like on Earth. It's a vitamin malt. Go ahead.
6: Mmm, it is good. Thanks a lot.
5: I'm glad you like it.
6: Tell me something about Ranger Star.
5: Oh, you like him. He's a space ranger, and, well, he's big and handsome and has a cute smile and a twinkle in his eyes.
6: You like Rocky, don't you?
5: Now, listen, young man, you're getting very personal.
6: But you do like him, don't you?
5: Well, certainly. I've been a member of his crew since the Space Fleet days.
6: No, I mean, you really like him.
5: Well, he is very nice, but now, listen, I think that you said...
3: How's the patient, Gil?
5: Oh, he's just fine, Rocky. Boy, am I glad to see you.
3: Oh?
6: I was just asking her if you like...
5: Tommy wanted to know when you were going to get here. Oh, Tommy, this is Ranger Star.
3: Rocky to you, Tommy.
6: Hi, Rocky.
5: Tommy's been asking a lot of questions.
3: Well, that's the only way you'll ever learn, Tommy. Ask questions. And that's why I want to ask you some questions. I want to learn something.
6: All right, sir.
3: Well, the day that you were out with your Uncle Bob, tell me what happened.
6: We went out to look over the land. Uncle Bob did that about once every 6 Earth months. Well, we were skipping some rocks along the water in the stream, and all of a sudden Uncle Bob stopped and started walking away.
3: Mm-hmm. And what did you do?
6: I followed him and kept asking him where he was going, but he wouldn't tell me.
3: Well, what did he do?
6: He hit me and knocked me down. I was so scared I ran back into town.
3: Uncle Bob was nice to you, wasn't he, Tommy?
6: Always.
3: Well, then, don't blame him for what happened. He probably wasn't himself.
5: Sounds like he was under some sort of hypnotic spell.
6: But where'd he go? Why'd he leave me?
3: That's what we're trying to find out, Tommy.
4: Oh, Rod, Stedman wants you on the visit wave.
3: Well, I'll be right back, Tommy.
5: I'll go with you.
3: What is it, Flash?
4: Well, Stedman wouldn't tell me. He just said it was urgent.
3: What kind of a boy does Tommy strike you as being, Gail?
5: Oh, a very normal boy, Rocky. Why?
3: I just wondered. That was my impression, too.
4: Did Tommy help any?
3: Some. A mental control is being exerted over the missing person. Exactly what, I don't know.
4: Here's a visit wave.
3: Ranger Star.
7: Stedman here, Ranger Star. Better get over to my place at once. Avon Brickner, one of the missing persons, just walked into my office.
0: He walked in as if he'd never been missing. I asked him where he'd been. He just laughed.
3: Did he say anything else?
8: Claimed he's been up in the hills looking over his land and that there was no need for alarm. He got up to leave and then just passed out on the floor.
3: I sent Gale over to the hospital to talk to the doctor. Flaps is out at Brickner's home, standing guard.
8: Why do you need a guard? Excuse me.
3: Yes, Captain.
8: Captain Stedman.
9: This is Gale Archer. Tell Rocky that I've talked to Dr. Carson, that I'll meet him at the Brickner's home.
5: And just to look at him, Rocky, I'd say that he'd battled something both mentally and physically.
3: Yeah, the hollows in his face are deep, but that could be from lack of food.
5: Well, the doctor checked him over, but couldn't find anything physically wrong. A case of shock is all he could call it.
3: Did he find anything unusual on his person?
5: Yes, here. In the palm of Brickner's hand.
3: Looks like a burn.
5: Well, that's what we thought at first, but it's more like a mark, a birthmark, a discoloration of the skin.
3: That's odd. Burn looks like a diamond. It's almost a perfect shape.
5: Well, what do you think it is?
3: I don't know. Did you check with his wife to see if it could have been a birthmark?
5: Mrs. Brickner was sent to bed by Dr. Carson. She was in a very nervous state.
3: Well, nothing we can do here. Come on.
4: Find anything?
3: Maybe. I'm staying here with you, Claps, to stand guard. Gale will go back to Tommy's place.
5: You expect something to happen here, Rocky?
3: Avon Brickner's return seems more than just a coincidence. He disappeared once. It could happen again.
4: What do you expect to find in a clothes closet?
3: Clothes?
4: Oh, I know that, I know that. But why can't you look for them in the daytime instead of night?
3: Hmm. Here we are.
4: Huh? Well, they look like they've been in a cosmic storm.
3: Brickner was wearing them when he walked into Stedman's office today. Oh.
4: What?
3: Jacket and trousers are stiff. Seems like they've been in some sort of liquid.
4: Water?
3: Well, it hasn't rained here in over an Earth week, and his boots are watermarked.
4: Well, what about the stream that Tommy told you about?
3: Well, it doesn't seem to be...
4: Hey, Rock. Somebody's at the window.
3: Get your flash beam out. When I signal, turn it on.
4: What is it?
3: Shh, quiet, Flint. Hey, look. It's walking over to Christmas bed.
4: It looks like it's going to...
3: Turn on your flash beam. Quick, Howie. Don't blast, Flaps.
4: Well, but he's getting away.
3: We don't want to kill intelligent life unless we have to.
4: But what was it?
3: Well, it looked like a small-sized version of a Martian. We won't say anything about this, Flaps.
4: I'd just soon forget about it. Just hope we don't meet up with another one.
3: We'll probably meet up with quite a few of them before this assignment is over.
8: Going into that country is dangerous, Ranger Starr.
3: Somewhere in the hills, there must be an answer to the mysterious disappearance of the Earthians here in the Polar City.
8: If you've made up your mind, I guess I'll go with you.
3: Oh, this is something that Flaps and myself will handle alone.
8: Very well, if that's the way you want it.
3: Well, Tommy, glad to see you up and around.
5: He insisted on coming down to see you.
6: Miss Archer said that you were going to look for my uncle.
3: That's right, Tommy.
6: I want to go, Rocky. Please let me.
3: Well, I'd like to, but... Well, it might be dangerous. And it isn't exactly the kind of a job for a young man like yourself to be doing.
6: But maybe I can help find Uncle Bob and the other missing people.
3: Oh, I'll bet you could. But you'll have to let Flaps and me go on this trip alone.
8: They won't let me go, Tommy.
3: Yeah, that's right.
6: If I were a space ranger, I'd let me go along.
3: I'll tell you what, Tommy. When you do grow up, I'll help you become a space ranger.
6: You mean it, Rock? Honest?
3: Honest. But to be a good space ranger, you... Well, you have to make good marks in school and pass all your tests.
5: Then we'd better run along, young man, and study.
6: All right. But if you need any help, Rocky, you can count on me.
3: Oh, I know we can.
5: Be careful, Rocky.
3: Oh, if anything should happen and you need us, use your communicator. Flaps and I will have ours.
5: I will. Come on, Tommy.
6: Goodbye, Rocky. Flaps.
3: Goodbye, Tommy.
8: Your equipment's loaded on the sand sled. You'll be able to use the sled until you reach the foot of the hills. Then you'll have to walk.
3: Thanks, Captain Stedman.
8: You sure you won't change your mind about me coming along with you?
3: You'll be more help here, keeping the Earthians happy. That's a big job in itself.
8: Very well. Good luck to both of you.
3: Flaps and I rode the sand sled as far as we could into the hills, then strapped the gear on our backs and started walking. It was wild country, just as Stedman said it was, and the going through the tangled undergrowth was slow. By night, we were only halfway up the hill, so we camped by a small stream. Having been faced with eating Flaps cooking before, I came prepared. I brought along some highly concentrated food tablets, and while he was insulted, my stomach was very happy. Before bedding down, we lit a small campfire to keep away curious Martian desert cats and then turned in for a night's rest.
4: What's going on?
3: We have a visitor. Over in the bushes.
4: Huh?
3: Get your blaster. Go around one side, I'll go around the other. Now be careful.
10: Come on out or I'll blast. I'll count up to three, then start blasting. One, two.
2: Don't blast, Rocky. It's me.
10: Hold it, Flap. Hold it.
2: I know I broke my promise, Rocky, but I just had to come along.
3: How did you get here?
2: I hid in the back of your sand sled.
3: Well, why didn't we see you?
2: When you stopped, I climbed out and then followed along behind.
4: Jumping Jupiter. Tommy.
2: Hello, Ranger Flap.
4: Hi, kid.
2: Do I have to go back, Rocky?
3: Well, you can't go back tonight.
4: Oh.
3: We'll contact Gail on the communicator the first thing in the morning, and then we'll see if you can stay or not. And right now, say your prayers and get some sleep.
11: To bother you this late at night, but I have some information that must get to Rock as soon as possible.
5: Well, Rocky and Flaps are gone, Commodore, but I'll get a message to them. What is it?
11: Space Investigation Department just gave us a report on Captain Stedman.
5: What about Stedman?
11: He's really a space criminal, known as Lance Whitman. Used to be a scientist, but was discharged from the scientific labs here in Nova City because of...
5: Commodore Bradford!
12: You'll find that your communicator doesn't work, Miss Archer.
5: Captain Stedman.
12: Yes. I came over to report that Tommy is missing.
5: Tommy missing?
12: I thought perhaps you might know where he was.
5: Why, no, I...
12: I've been outside for some time. I heard your conversation with Commodore Bradford.
5: Oh, what are you going to do?
12: I have no choice now.

0: Well, how do you feel after a good breakfast, Tommy?
1: Fine, Rocky.
0: Yeah. Nothing like a good breakfast to give you a good start in the day. You'll remember that.
1: I will.
2: I don't understand it, Rock.
0: Understand what, Flash?
2: Well, my communicator doesn't work. Tried everything.
0: Well, then use mine.
2: I did. It doesn't work either.
0: Well, they were both checked before we left Stedman's.
2: Yeah, well, whoever checked them to be sure they wouldn't work.
0: Flaps took one of the communicators apart and found a microtube missing. Now we were out of communication with Gale and had no way of knowing what was going on in Polar City.
3: Get the gear together, Flaps. We're going back to Polar City now.
4: Right.
1: Rocky! Rocky, help!
0: I spun around fast in the direction of Tommy's frantic voice and started running to help him. Down by the edge of the stream, I saw one of the funny Martian men Flaps and I had seen before. He had Tommy in his arms. I grabbed him and spun him around. He might have been small, but he was fast and strong. I was on the ground now with the Martian on top of me. His hands were around my throat, and I was struggling to break his grip.
2: Hey, what in the universe happened?
0: He grabbed Tommy and was running away.
2: Well, that's the same kind of creature we saw at Bridger's house.
0: Yeah, I told you. We'd be seeing a lot more.
2: Well, where's Tommy?
0: He was just here a few seconds ago.
2: He's not here now.
3: Tommy!
2: There he is, Rock. Look, he's walking down the middle of the stream.
3: Tommy! Just a minute!
2: Great thing in the universe. Look at him. He's way out of this world.
0: Don't touch him, Flash.
2: Well, shouldn't we do something?
0: Oh, Tommy's all right, I'm sure, but in some sort of a trance.
2: Oh, what's he holding in his hand?
0: Looks like a necklace or a charm. Hey, I remember now. That native had something around his neck. I was on the ground, and suddenly I felt weak, and that's it, Flash. The necklace had a purple ornament on it. That's the piece that hypnotizes victims, and through it, a metal power controls them.
2: Well, what do we do about Tommy?
0: Follow him.
2: Still walking down the middle of the stream. Can't we do something to break the hypnotic spell?
0: I don't know what effect it might have on him. The mental force is leading him someplace. We'll have a better chance if we can find out exactly what the control is. Then, once it's broken forever.
2: Hey, look, Rock.
0: Hmm?
2: He's walking out of the stream now.
0: And toward that big jagged rock over there.
2: But there's nothing there.
0: As far as we know now. Let's move a little faster so we can catch up with him, and then we'll stay right behind him. Tommy walked closer and closer toward the rock. We moved up close behind him so that we could protect him against any danger. When he reached the rock, he stopped, and suddenly the rock separated and swung open.
2: Jump in Jupiter. It's opening up.
0: We're going to follow him in. Now, act just the way he does, in a trance. And whoever's behind the rock slab will think we're one of the captains.
2: Yeah, you hope.
0: I'm hoping real hard. Now we found ourselves in a huge cave. The rock slab swung shut. Followed Tommy down the cave that was lit with purple torches on each side. Ahead of us, there was a big open area with 20 or more of the native Martians, like the one we had fought with earlier, standing around a large open pool. Tommy walked right into their midst and stopped.
2: What do you make of it, Doc?
0: It looks like some sort of ancient sacrifice ritual.
2: Well, they're all just standing around the pool. Why don't they do something?
0: Well, maybe they...
5: You are now facing the pool of life, Tommy Kane. And you will soon be one of us.
2: Me and that big man.
0: Don't ask any questions now, Flaps. Just do what I say. Get your blaster ready. When I holler, stop running toward that pool and firing into
2: it.
0: I'll explain later. We haven't much time. Now wait here until I holler for you.
2: Right.
5: Whoever you are, don't try to stop me from taking this boy out of here. If you do, I'll blast your pool of life into eternity. I've been expecting you, Ranger Star. Welcome. You heard me. I'm taking this boy out of here. I say you won't. I don't think you will at all. Look up there.
2: Hey, Rock. Rock, it's here. Look. She just walked out on that ledge up there.
0: Now, no matter what happens, just do as I told you to.
5: The minute you start blasting into the pool, Ranger Star, Miss Archer will walk to the edge of the cliff and fall into it.
3: All right. What do you want us to do?
5: Up on that ledge. You'll find some diamond-shaped rocks. Listen carefully, Star. Diamond-shaped rocks. Pick one of them up and take it to Miss Archer.
3: Very well.
5: In just a few moments, Ranger Star, you will become one of us. Yes, one of us, Ranger Star, as your friends have. And my plans will become that much easier.
3: What?

0: Tommy and myself are deeply indebted to you, Ranger Starr.
1: We sure are, Rocky. Thanks an awful lot for saving my Uncle Bob.
2: Remember what I told you, Tommy. Study real hard, and when you grow up, I'll see to it that you're a space ranger. That'll be repayment enough for me.
3: A shooting star ready to blast, Rock.
2: Okay, we're coming. Come on, Gail.
4: Goodbye, Tommy. Tommy.

0: Another mission accomplished, Rocky?
1: Yes, but with a very narrow escape.
2: You know, all I want to know is what was in that pool that I blasted so much, Rock?
3: Well, that was a form of intelligent matter that Stedman perfected. He was a brilliant scientist, but used his knowledge wrong.
2: Mm-hmm.
3: The purple ornaments, shaped like diamonds, were a dried portion of the liquid in the pool.
2: I see.
3: He spread them around the hilly area of Polar City, and the farmers, on their check of their land, would pick them up, fall under an hypnotic spell, and the intelligent matter would lead them to the cave.
2: What did he do with the people?
3: Well, only a scientist could explain it, Flats, but... Well, I'd imagine they were used in some way to feed the pool of intelligence.
2: I'm glad we got rid of the thing.
0: Well, Stedman told me that he planned to rule the universe someday through the pool of intelligence.
2: Well, how's that deal?
0: Well, first, he had to scare the farmers away.
2: Which he was doing a nice job of.
0: Yeah.
3: And then, through the food supply, he could control Mars.
2: Yeah, but what about the rest of the universe?
3: Well, he'd use his purple ornaments to attract certain powers to Mars. And then, through his control, it would have been an easy matter to use the powers as he wished.
0: Jeff, what are you tapping your head for?
2: I'm just checking to see if I still have all my brains.

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John Larch is heard as Captain Star, Jane Harlan as Gail Archer, and Tom Hubbard as Cadet Sergeant Stripe. Captain Star comes to you transcribed from Hollywood.

0: 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Cookery, fashion, competitions, Stewpot's treasure trail, Katie's letter page, Roger Elliott's star forecast.
1: I never knew there was so much in it.
0: There's plenty for everyone, so put the sun into summer with this week's TV Times.
2: Once upon a time there was an engineer.
3: Choo-choo Charlie was his name, we hear.
2: He had an engine and he sure had fun. He used good and plenty candy to make his train run.
4: Charlie says, well, my good and plenty. Charlie says, really rings the bell. Charlie says, love my good and plenty. Don't know any other candy that I love so well.
5: When you want a drink to cool your thirst, 7-Up's the one.

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2: The Diary of Fate. Fate plays no favorites. It could happen to you.
3: Book 82, page 216.
2: In the Diary of Fate.
3: Yes, here it is. The name Hendrik Potanoff. A man of singular purpose and great tenacity of will, who used these talents to bring about his own destruction. He had his choice, as have all mortals. And because of a little thing, a letter he caused to be held up in delivery, Hendrik Potanoff came to know the real meaning of fate. His life record lies open before me, and for a moment, I, fate, look to a single horrible incident.
4: There, you lousy screw. I hope it killed you. I gotta move fast. Legs weak, awful dark. The door, it's a lock. I'm on the incline. The sunlight, my eyes, it's blinding me.
5: Walt! Walt!
4: Hendrik, where are you, Hendrik?
3: Yes, Hendrik Potanoff, you had a choice, and your decision was for evil. Soon it will be time to write the final entry in the record of Hendrik Potanoff. And when I have written, I shall read from his page in The Diary of...

0: the books of a prison, Hendrik Potanoff has been credited with 22 years of payment on his debt to society. He is scheduled to be paroled soon. But 7,000 nights have not bred repentance in his heart. 22 years of resentment at confinement are symbolized in his hate of Sarah Hetty.
1: If it hadn't been for Sarah refusing to testify that she was with me that night, if it hadn't been for Sarah's jealousy of Molly, if it hadn't been for Sarah.
2: Hey, Hendrik, what's your saying?
1: Yeah, I've been listening to that every night for nearly 21 years. But only 30 more times till I get out.
2: Like they're hearing the creep by the front office feet today, eh?
1: Yeah. Dummy. You hear the bull coming in.
3: 15202.
1: Yeah.
3: Oh, Hendrik. No letter for you tonight.
1: Do I ever get letters?
3: No. I guess not. Too bad about Sweet getting shot trying to escape today.
1: Yeah, sure, they come and go. Sweet was only here 8 years. Hardly time for a shave and a haircut.
3: It had quiet now!
1: Been for Sarah's life. If it hadn't been for Sarah Hetty.
0: Yes, to Hendrik Potanoff, even freedom meant only one thing. An opportunity for revenge on Sarah Hetty. His decision for evil was 3,000 times confirmed. Nightly he warmed his hate at memory's fire. Recalled again with bitter recrimination, a courtroom scene of more than 20 years before.
3: Gentlemen of the jury, you've heard the evidence against the defendant. You will now retire to the jury room.
4: But why wouldn't she testify, Molly? Wouldn't she do that for you, her sister?
5: No. I got down on my knees and begged her.
4: Well, she could save my neck. If she'd tell them why I shot him, and that she was with me.
5: Oh, she's jealous because you married me instead of her. She claims she stayed home alone that night.
4: Oh, she lies. That was the night I took her out purposely to break the news that you and I had got married.
5: Now she wouldn't admit it anyway. She just couldn't have been out with a man now being tried for murder. Only a week before she married John Hedrick, the banker.
4: She sure decided to marry him off a sudden.
5: She doesn't love him. She married him for spite after you married me.
4: She just admitted it was a stick-up. And that Carver threatened us while we were parked there. They'd call it justifiable homicide and I'd go free.
5: Even though they proved that you had trouble with Carver before?
4: Oh, sure, that was just a coincidence. He was just a cheap stick-up on. He didn't know it was me in that car until he shoved his face through the window.
5: And once he'd seen that you had recognized him, then it was you or him.
4: Well, of course. I let him have it before he could drill me.
5: Oh, darling. You just hadn't driven her home before you reported to the police station.
4: Well, it seemed natural, though, because she was boiling mad at me already, and the shooting made her hysterical. I figured she'd corroborate my story when the time came.
5: She wouldn't. And especially not now. It would ruin her social position.
4: Her social position against a life sentence for me.
5: Hendrik, would it do any good to let people know about our marriage?
4: No, babe. What they don't know won't hurt. If I do take a rap, and they knew, you'd be labeled as the wife of a killer.
5: I wouldn't care, darling. Believe me.
4: I know it, Molly, but in case I am convicted, you can do me more good as the unmarried sister of the influential John Hedrick. Now, don't let anybody know about our marriage.
5: Well, then you think you will be convicted?
4: I'm afraid so. Without Sarah's story, the district attorney has made it look like a plain case of bad blood between us, with me taking Carter for a ride.
5: What can I do?
4: Just go on living with Sarah and John. Use your time and opportunity to work on her. And maybe someday, you can get her to listen to you.
5: I'll do it, darling. I'll do anything.
4: It'll be hard. It'll be hard on both of us. We won't be able to exchange letters.
5: Oh, no, darling. I've got to hear from
4: you. No, don't write. Pretend you've forgotten me. Otherwise, Sarah will always be jealous and never help.
5: I'll wait for you. love you always.

0: accordance with the laws of this state, my duty by reason of the verdict of a jury consisting of 12 men and women to pass sentence upon you for murder, which I do in accordance with such verdict. I hereby sentence you to spend the rest of your natural life in prison.
1: Those memories furnished a decade of fuel for Hendrick's hatred. While Hendrick Potanoff suffered his imprisonment, Sarah, too, had paid great penance. She had carried a guilt. But the tiny details that brought about the final humbling of her pride of circumstance were no mere coincidences. They were parts of a plan. A plan to set before Hendrick Potanoff an opportunity to overcome the sins of 20 years of hating.
2: Well, so you're my new cellmate, huh? My name's Hendrick. They call me Limpy. What's yours, Sam?
3: William. They call me Bill.
2: Glad to know you, Bill. Just arrived today?
3: Yeah. Hey, you can tell that by this shaved head.
2: Mm-hmm. They'll call you Fish till it grows out again. Sit down. I'll tell you a few things about your new boarding school.
3: Yeah?
2: A new man always gets the bottom bunk. You get up at 6, leave cells at 7, eat and work back in cells at 6. Lights out at 9. Baseball at church on Sunday. If you've made your task in the mill, 100 yards of good cloth. And then there's the two most important rules of all. The official rule: stop whatever you're doing and stand still when you hear one blast of a whistle.
3: Hey, what's that mean?
2: It's the gun bull's only warning before they shoot. And they seldom miss.
3: And what's the second?
2: Our unwritten law. Don't be a stool pigeon.
3: Well, thanks for the advice. You've been here long?
2: Nearly 22 years.
3: That's a whole lot of time. I'm only 21 years old.
2: Well, I've had something to keep me occupied. What are you in for?
3: Me? Oh, hit and run. 1 to 5 years. It was really an accident, but I lost my head and drove off.
2: It was your first offense, or do you think your folks could have gotten you off on probation? You got a family?
3: Yeah. Just my mother and dad and Aunt Molly.
2: Molly? I knew a girl named Molly once. What's your dad do?
3: He's a banker. Number one citizen in our town. That's why he couldn't go to bat to help him. Everyone in Milford would have said he used his pull to get me off just because I was his son.
2: Mm-hmm. You're from Milford?
3: Yeah.
2: You've got an Aunt Molly? And your dad's a banker? Bill, what's your last name?
3: Hattie. William Hattie. They call me Bill. My father's name is John and mother's name is Sarah.
1: Yes, Hendrick Potanoff, I, fate, made your path cross to give you a chance to prove yourself worthy of freedom. You have a choice for good or for evil. But if your decision be for evil, the end is certain. And now it is time for another entry. And when I have written, I will read from the record of Hendrick Potanoff in the Diary of Fate.

0: oft times when atonement and punishment have balanced the scales, there is given a second chance. For evil done, payment is made in the coin of sorrow and pain that comes as surely as the dawn of tomorrow. The parole board believed your protestations, Hendrik Potanov. You begged for one more chance. And now I, fate, intervenes. A tiny twig, a gust of fitful wind, a letter unreceived. Sometimes mortal plans miscarry and themselves ensnare the plotter. If you, Hendrik Potanov, were to become involved in a violation of the prison rules, your parole would be forfeit.
1: 13202.
2: Here.
1: 54629.
2: Here.
1: Oh, Limpy. Well, let's see. Here's a letter for. Here, you, William Hedick?
2: Yes, sir.
1: You can't have mail.
2: What?
1: I've got a ducat for you from the captain's office.
2: Yeah, but.
1: All your privileges are suspended for 30 days for failing to make task this week.
2: Yeah, but there's some mistake. I did make task. I made 10 yards over task.
1: Don't argue, fish. An officer checked the orders. You were 10 yards short of task. Now you better make it next week or you'll get 30 days in the hole. Solitary confinement, fish. Ask Limpy. He can tell you all about it.
2: Mind a no good screw.
3: Hey, look. Listen to me. Don't worry about the hole. I'm the trusty gun. If you ever get sent there, listen for 3 taps on the ventilator. I'll talk to you for a few. I'll tell you what to do, sir.
2: Yeah, thanks, pal. I don't mind losing the other privileges. Yeah, but that letter, it was probably from Mom, and I haven't heard from her since I got here.
3: Oh, that's tough. But look, Bill, next week you'll make 20 extra yards. Then you can go see the captain. He'll give you your privileges back. So you'll only have to wait a week to get your letter.
2: He will. Yeah, but how can I make 20 yards extra? I worked as fast as I could this last week.
3: Oh, leave it to me. My pal Tony is the head loon tender in the mill. Hey, Tony.
4: Yeah.
3: I asked you last week to help my pal Bill.
4: Yeah.
3: Now I want you to give him the works. Fix him up a lightweight shuttle and a small gear on his loon.
4: Yeah, but he's not still speaking. If he's a cop, then I lose my good time.
0: You lose your parole.
3: I'll vouch for Bill. You speed up his loom.
4: You're my pal, Hendrik. I'll fix him up.
3: You got me.
4: Yeah, Mike, they give him the weight. He gets the fastest loom in the mill. Real fast, huh? Make lots of yards.

0: 54629, William Headache.
1: I hear, sir.
0: I warned you last week. Here's a ducat for you from the captain's office. Says you ruined 120 yards of cloth, state property.
1: Yeah, but it was good cloth, honest.
0: It was all thin. High-speed shuttles and gears were found on your loom in violation of the regulations. Where'd you get them?
1: Well, I don't know. I don't know anything about it.
0: Okay, wise guy. I'll come back as soon as I finish my count. And you can tell me who speeded up that loom or be ready to go to the hole.
1: 7 days in the hole. Limpy, I've heard men die of consumption down there, go crazy, get shot. What do I tell them, Limpy?
2: That depends on whether you're regular or stool pigeon. You can squeal on me and Tony and save yourself a month in the hole.
1: Yeah, but you'd lose your parole.
2: That's right.
1: Shh, quiet, he's coming back.
0: Well, Eddie, you made up your mind to be sensible and talk, or do you go to the hole?
1: I'm no stool pigeon, screw. Let's go.
3: Yes, Hendrik Potanoff narrowly escaped his own trap. But it is written that no man can forever escape the reaping of his sowing. Unnoticed and unheeded, the threads of circumstance bind him to a doom as certain as his plan is evil. To William's confidence in him, Hendrik Potanoff then added a second factor of influence. His was the only voice William would hear.
1: That's Lindy. Good old Lindy. He didn't forget me.
2: Bill. You hear me?
1: Yeah, Lindy. Gosh, it's good to hear a voice. Okay, I guess. Just as well, there's nothing to do. Can't see. It's black dark. I can't stand up straight. Can't stretch out. I don't know how long I've been here. I'm awful hungry. No, nothing. Not even bread. Just water. It is sore because they found a small knife in my trousers. I don't know how it got there. What can I do?
4: Wires up. You have to stand up for your rights. When the screw comes with your water, cut him off. Tell him they can't do that to you. Get tough. Demand your food.
1: Sure. Hendrik, don't go away, Hendrik.
0: Here's your water, wise guy. Pass out your bucket.
1: Now, you lousy screw, where's my food? You give me my food or I'll...
0: You're what? Threatening an officer, huh? Well, just for that, no

0: Yes. Get me out, please. Please. Help me get out, Amber.
1: Okay. Stop blowing the top of me. Do my best in this thing.
0: Yeah, sure, sure. Anything to get out of here.
1: All right. Well, next time the guard opens your door, Get him over the ready room box. Hard. The outer door will be unlocked. Then run to the inner part. I'll meet you up there. I know a way to get you on the wall. Okay.
0: Thank you. Anyhow, I'll do it.

0: legs weak. It's awful dark. Here's the door. Unlocked. Now to run up the incline. Sunlight in my eyes. It's blinding.
1: Paul! Paul! Hey, Hendrick! Where are you? Hendrick! Hendrick!
2: Your plan was successful, Hendrick Potanoff. William Hedrick is dead. He made an easy target stumbling about in the blinding daylight. And no blame for William's death was attached to you by the prison authorities. But fate was waiting. Now the plan moved swiftly to its inevitable conclusion. And in a moment, I shall write the final entry on the page of Hendrick Potanoff in the diary.

0: every plot for evil contains the seed of its own undoing. Perhaps a tiny thing, no greater than a sheet of paper. Before his death, and for fear that its contents would identify and set William on his guard against you, Hendrik Potanoff, you had arranged to prevent his receiving a letter. And now the delicate scales of justice were slowly nearing inevitable balance.
1: 13202?
2: Yes.
1: Oh, Limpy, it's too bad about your cellmate. You sure look happy, though.
2: Oh, why not? Tomorrow morning I go through the main gate, headed out.
1: Now, good luck. Put this letter for your ex-cellmate with the rest of his belongings, will you? They'll be picked up and sent to his family tomorrow. So long.
2: A letter for William Hedrick. Probably from his dear mother. Warning him to beware of old acquaintance, Hendrik Potner. Taken a long time, Sarah, but I need you. Let's see what you have to say. Dear Bill, I'm convicted and sent to prison. Who I know and experience.
3: Your fortune, however, has given me the courage to write this letter. You are a man now, not a child. As you read this, please remember that anything I have done has been for your welfare. All of us have made mistakes.

0: Your need now is greater than my pride. When I was your age, I fell in love and secretly married.
1: What do you know? This isn't from Sarah. It's from
0: you. Arthur was sent to prison. I've always loved him. And still waiting for the day he comes out. In the hope that we can live our remaining years happily.
1: Yeah. She loves me. She's waiting for me.
0: He's
1: got my revenge on his
0: hands.
1: I did, Mom.
0: I want you to find him and show him this letter. His name is Hendrik Partynoff. Having unjustly suffered much himself, I know he will guide and counsel you. But your time of punishment will not embed you towards society. It will return you to me, a wiser, more tolerant man. To save you a great handicap in life, you have been raised as Sarah's son. Only she and I have known that you are not. When you get out, perhaps the three of us can spend many happy years together. For I am your real mother, Bill. And Hendrik Partynoff is your father.
1: No. No, I didn't do it. It can't be true. He was my son. Mine and Molly's. And I killed him, my own son. I didn't know it. It wasn't my fault. It was Sarah's fault. She made me kill him. It hadn't been for Sarah. Get away from me, Sarah Haddock. You're the devil. You tricked me. Fate tricked me. Get off that boat, Sarah.
2: Hey, you, Hendrik. Come here. Cool down. What's the matter with you? You blowing your top?
1: Get her out of here. Sure, I'll kill her. I'll
2: step out of it, Limpy. There's no one in there with you.
1: You trying to get me. Don't you think I can see her? Sitting right there. She made me kill Bill. My son.
2: Listen, you screwball. Bill wasn't your son, and he was just trying to escape. You didn't have anything to do with it. Now put that tool down. Don't you?
1: I wouldn't have killed him if it hadn't been for you, Sarah. You made me do it, and now I'm going to beat your brains out. Now I'm going to kill you.
2: Hey, that boy. Hey, that boy. Okay, boys. Go ahead. Bring him straight, Jack. I'll grab him. Now watch yourself. Put down that stool, Hendrik. Grab him, boys.
3: Yes, Hendrik Partynoff will pay for his crime. In the still closer prison of a padded cell. For the rest of his life, he will each day scream in terror of his new cellmate, who will be with him always. A cellmate who cannot be paroled nor killed. For with fate has he created his own nemesis, an invisible, implacable, everlasting tormentor, fear. Now it is time to close the book. In the case of Hendrik Partynoff, as in the cases of all mortals, I, fate, am but the instrument of a plan. The little things that pass unnoticed are my instruments. You do not recognize my hand in this, and that is well. So, when the time for decision is at hand, ponder long and carefully, and remember there is a page for you.

The cast included Herbert Litton, Burl Wallace, Howard McNear, Barney Phillips, Irvin Lee, Ray Erlenborn, Ivan Dittmars, and Hal Sawyer. Diary of Fate is a Larry Finley transcription, brought to you from Hollywood.

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1: You're traveling through another dimension. A dimension not only of sight and sound, but of mind. A journey into a wondrous land whose boundaries are those of imagination. Your next stop, the Twilight Zone.
2: Marvin?
3: Yes, sir.
2: What do you think you're doing?
3: Moving the table, sir.
2: Why, whatever for?
3: The party, Mr. Fitzgerald.
2: Party? What party?
3: Mrs. Fitzgerald, sir, for her birthday.
2: Oh, good Lord, is that tonight?
3: I understand that it is. You instructed me to see to the arrangement, sir.
2: Ah, so I did, so I did. I suppose you'll transform this apartment into a veritable wonderland. Paper streamers and the like.
3: No, sir. Just a buffet for the guests, as soon as the delivery boy arrives downstairs.
2: The guests?
3: Those on the list, sir. Small gathering of your closest friends.
2: Then it'll be a very small gathering indeed. Sit down, Marvin, before you fall down.
3: Very well, sir.
2: On second thought, fix me a drink.
3: As you wish.
2: Now, I suppose I must go out and purchase a gift for the poor girl. Unless you've taken care of that for me.
3: If I might offer a suggestion.
2: Oh, why not?
3: Well, Mrs. Fitzgerald has expressed an interest in music.
2: Oh, she has she? What does she know about music? I will not have popular ditties polluting my environment.
3: Not recording, sir. I believe she'd like to play.
2: What? A glockenspiel? A kettle drum?
3: You'd have to ask Mrs. Fitzgerald, but she did say it has powers to soothe the savage beast.
2: That's breast, man. The savage breast. Do you see any beasts around here?
3: If you don't mind, sir, I'll repair to my quarters for a while until the provisions arrive.
2: Did you put soda in this drink?
3: I've
2: told you, Marvin, no soda. Make me another one at once, and this time do it properly.
3: Yes, sir.
4: Mr. Fitzgerald Fortune, theater critic and cynic at large, on the day of his wife's birthday. If he knew what's in store for him, however, he would make it a point not to attend. Because before the party is over, an extraordinary instrument will play what might be called those old piano roll blues. An opening night that could only happen in the Twilight Zone.

0: Looking for something in particular?
1: Do you have, by any chance, one of those old-fashioned pianos that plays itself?
0: A player piano? Funny you should ask.
1: Amuse me.
0: I just picked one up at an estate sale. Over here. It's kind of beat up, though.
1: Splendid.
0: Needs a good tuning.
1: Oh, nonsense. My wife will believe it to be an antique and cherish it all the more. Would you play something, please?
0: I can't play. Takes these paper rolls. Came with a whole bunch of them. Right in the piano bench.
1: Ah. Rachmaninoff's Prelude in C-sharp minor. Stephen Foster. Ubi Blake. Even the Prisoner's Song. Quite an eclectic assortment.
0: You're taking a lot of my time, mister.
1: You are taking an equal amount of mine. Let's try this roll. Shall we number QRS-8856? I'm in the mood for love.
0: Okay.
1: There we go.

0: What birthday does this make for the little woman?
1: Hmm?
0: Your wife.
1: Oh, her 26th.
0: So young. You must be a man of great personal magnetism to have attracted one of that age.
1: I am.
0: How utterly romantic. Youth, wisdom, hand in hand. Oh, how I'd like to see you both together. Ah, and for her birthday, you're giving her the gift of music. How touching.
1: What is the price of the piano?
0: You are taking your young bride out somewhere tonight. A quiet nook, where you can be lost together in the midst of this great city, looking into each other's eyes.
1: How much?
0: Where's the tag? Ah, and worth every penny. A bit of restoration to take care of the finish. The mechanism still works, so since it's a birthday present, let's say, we'll take 20% off of that. No, make it 40. Forget the sales tax.
1: Done. I shall require delivery before 6 o'clock this evening. The address is on my check.
0: Certainly. I wouldn't want a lady to be disappointed on her birthday.
1: How remarkable.
0: And what's that?
1: Are you aware of how susceptible you are?
0: I am.
1: To the power of music.
0: Isn't everyone?
1: To some degree, I suppose.
0: Okay. You got a sale. Now, you gonna stand around all day taking my time?
1: No, I was just leaving.
0: Well, nobody's stopping you. There's the door.
1: Tell me, are you sentimental about anything else besides birthdays?
0: Birthdays? They're a lousy waste of time and money.
1: Huh. It was the piano, wasn't it? Extraordinary. Good day to you.

0: Marvin? Marvin!
1: Good evening, sir.
0: Take my hat and coat, please.
1: Very good.
0: Well, the piano arrived, I see.
1: About an hour ago, I took the liberty of dusting it, sir.
0: Marvin?
1: Yes, Mr. Fortune.
0: If you're going to wait on the guest tonight, then do something about your face.
1: My face, sir?
0: Yes, Marvin. A party is supposed to be a happy occasion. Could you manage to look a little less miserable than usual?
1: I will try, sir.
0: Do that. Anything will be an improvement. You may make my evening martini now.
1: Right away.
2: Is that you, Gerald?
0: Yes, Esther.
2: Hello, darling.
0: How was your day?
2: Oh, fine. The museum again with a friend.
0: Been going there quite a lot lately.
2: I have. You said you wanted me to improve my mind.
0: Indeed. One can never know too much.
2: And what else would you like me to do?
0: You haven't commented on the piano.
2: I was about to.
0: You don't care for it?
2: I love it. I really do.
0: Have you tried it yet?
2: I didn't know how, so I decided I'd wait until you got home.
0: I knew you wanted to play. That's why I got it for you.
2: Hardly any need.
0: Hmm?
2: The piano plays itself.
0: Oh, you noticed. Wasn't that considerate of me? I thought I'd save you the trouble of all those tedious lessons, only to find out at the end that you had no gift for music.
2: I see.
0: Well, darling, aren't you moved by my thoughtfulness?
2: Thank you, Gerald.
0: Let's have a demonstration, shall we?
2: If you like.
0: Marvin, is this thing plugged in?
1: Yes, sir.
0: Good. You see, these paper rolls are punched with holes. All you do is select one, insert it, and throw the switch. The paper passes over the slots and the keys move up and down as if someone were playing them.
2: What fun.
0: Quite the rage in the old days.
1: Your drink, sir.
0: In a moment. Now then, for example, here's one called Smiles. You open the panel, press it into place like this, start it on the take-up reel.
3: Yeah, they don't write them like that anymore.
0: What on earth is the matter with you?
3: Oh, nothing, sir. Nothing at all.
2: Marvin, are you all right?
3: I'm very well, thank you, madam.
2: Oh, but you're smiling.
3: Am I?
0: You most certainly are.
3: That's probably because I'm happy.
0: Have you been drinking my martini?
3: No, sir.
0: Well, then what do you have to be happy about?
3: Everything, sir. I make good money, got a nice place to live, my health, money in the bank. I like my job.
0: Well, you can't. I treat you atrociously.
3: Oh, ho, ho, ho. You don't bother me, Mr. Fortune. You tickle me.
0: What?
3: Oh, yes. Sometimes it's all I can do to keep from laughing out loud when you have one of your tantrums. I get a kick out of it when you go around, you know, flicking the table to be sure I've dusted, or checking the silver to see if it's polished. You are funny, Mr. Fortune.
0: Am I?
3: Yes, quite. Downright hilarious, if the truth be told.
2: Why, Marvin, I've never heard you speak like this.
0: Nor have I.
3: Well, there's plenty more where that came from. I've got a million of them, sir. A million of them.
0: Well, out with it, man. You're quite the comedian today.
1: Sorry if I spoke out of place, sir.
0: Well, on the contrary, Marvin, I'm glad you did.
1: Will there be anything else, sir?
0: Not at the moment. You may go now.
1: Very good, sir.
2: What a strange thing to happen.
0: Wasn't it, though?
2: An odd moment for us all.
0: Most definitely. Who'd have thought that behind that gloomy exterior, the man was concealing a sunny nature?
2: I can't imagine how it happened.
0: I believe I can. I'd say it was because of something extraordinary that has come into our lives. Something absolutely extraordinary. I've always believed that we have two faces, the one we wear and the one we keep hidden underneath. The problem has been to find some method of revealing that hidden face. I suppose it helps if you know what particular hidden face you're looking for. But now it appears that I at least have the means.
2: I don't understand, Gerald, and I'm not sure I want to. See you in a while.
0: Esther, wait. Let's try another one.
2: I have to get ready.
0: No, no, not yet. Let's play something a bit more intense.
2: Some other time.
0: Bear with me, Esther. An experiment, if you will. Well, what do you think of this one?
2: I don't know what you want me to say.
0: Go on. Don't hold back. What you're really feeling.
2: I can't.
0: You can.
2: But...
0: Let's hear it, darling. Now's your chance.
2: You...
0: Spit it out.
2: You beast.
0: That's the girl.
2: For 6 years I have controlled myself, but I can't keep it in any longer. I was a stupid, naive child when I married you back in London. I thought you were a great man, but you aren't anything of the sort. You're a sadistic fiend. You take pleasure in humiliating me before your oh-so-clever friends for one simple reason. Because you enjoy hurting me. I've stood your cruelty all these years, but I won't stand for it anymore.
0: Are you sure you're feeling well, my dear?
2: I'm feeling very, very well. Better than I've felt in years. It's a great relief to tell you what I really think of you. It's been bottled up for so long.
0: Go on, please. I'm listening.
2: I thought you needed me. I thought you needed my love, but you don't. All you need is to have someone around to bully and torture whenever you feel like it. I've tried to love you. Heaven knows I have tried, but I hate you. I honestly hate you.
0: Bravo.
2: I'm terribly sorry.
0: May I congratulate you on a remarkable performance. Had it been on stage, my dear, I would have given you a superlative review.
2: I don't know what possessed me.
0: I do. That was your hidden face. I've suspected for years that beneath your unemotional facade, you were an hysterical little girl, and I was right.
2: But how?
0: Could it be that this anachronistic old piano, the product of a more sensible time, has provided music to help us expose our hidden selves by?
2: I still don't understand.
0: I seem to have bought you a more interesting birthday present than I imagined. A kind of sonic lie detector, if you will. I wonder what other people are hiding. Our friends, for example.
2: Gerald, please. Promise me not to play the piano at my party tonight. I mean, to let it play itself.
0: I promise no such thing. I wasn't looking forward to the festivities, but now I believe we may be in for a most amusing evening.

0: Good evening, Marvin.
1: Good evening, sir. Won't you come in?
2: Greg, how nice to see you. Marvin, take Mr. Walker's coat.
1: Yes, sir.
2: I'm truly pleased that you could join us.
0: You're unusually cordial tonight. That isn't a smile you're wearing, is it?
2: I brought it out of storage in honor of Esther's birthday. I trust you've done the same.
0: Not I. Smiling isn't among my plans for the evening.
2: Drink.
0: But of course.
2: Oh, I'll make it for you. Marvin takes forever. I'm delighted to hear that you share my distaste for birthdays.
0: Birthdays, anniversaries, and certain holidays I overlook whenever possible. They imply some degree of human involvement, the sort of thing I'd rather avoid.
2: Is that true? I've been given to understand that you're something of a ladies' man, quite thickly involved, in fact.
0: You've been misinformed.
2: Have I?
0: I'm much too selfish to fall in love.
2: And you're miserable. Admit it.
0: Not in the least. I value the peace and quiet of my bachelor's existence. It lets me write my plays without interference from anyone.
2: How is the new play, by the way?
0: Brilliant. Unfortunately, you'll never have the opportunity of panning it, as you have my other plays.
2: No? Why not?
0: It won't likely be performed anytime soon.
2: I thought you said it was brilliant.
0: No, it is. But I'm locking it away with orders that it not be produced until after my death. You see, it concerns a romantic triangle, and the three principals are rather well known.
2: That shouldn't matter. Not if it's a good play.
0: I'd rather not hurt anyone. I'm old-fashioned that way.
2: Ridiculous. A great play is worth any amount of pain to any number of people, least of all three.
0: Not these three. Sorry, old man, my mind's made up.
2: Well, I'm sure you'll do as you see fit, as usual, regardless of anyone's opinion.
0: For better or worse, I'm afraid. Where's your better half, by the way?
2: Still at the makeup table, trying to obliterate the last few years of her life with powder and paint. Come, I'll show you a toy I found for her.
0: Well, well. I haven't seen one of these old jobs in years.
2: Neither had I.
0: Does it play?
2: Remarkably well. Let me demonstrate. It's just this little switch here.

0: wouldn't you say?
1: Is Esther pleased with it?
0: She hasn't expressed any great enthusiasm.
1: That doesn't sound like Esther. Has she heard this particular song?
0: Not yet.
1: Be sure to play it for her. She'll understand.
0: Understand what?
1: What you tried to do for her. Usually she's so grateful for any small sign of affection. I think that's one of Esther's most lovable qualities.
0: Is that right?
1: Her ability to accept a bouquet of daisies as if they were the rarest of orchids. I remember once, I gave her a small turquoise ring. It didn't cost much.
0: You gave her a ring?
1: Yes. She accepted it as if it were the Hope Diamond.
0: Turquoise ring? Oh, yes. She came home from a trip with it. She'd been to Mexico City. But I seem to remember that she went alone.
1: What? Oh, she did. Strange how we ran into each other down there.
0: Stranger still that Esther never mentioned it. Would you call that rather an odd coincidence?
1: Not really. Jerry, has it ever occurred to you that I'm deeply in love with her?
0: My dear Gregory, you are about as capable of passion as a head of lettuce. And Esther could not rise beyond the level of a cast-off shoe.
1: Don't speak of her that way.
0: I will speak about her any way I please. She's my wife, or have you forgotten that?
1: She may be, but you don't know her at all. Esther is full of love.
0: Is she?
1: Her skin is warm and soft as velvet. The scent of her is enough to drive a man wild. And her hands are so gentle, sweet to kiss and to hold. She is honey and gold and summer days and singing and the feeling of being together.
2: Gerald, no, turn it off.
0: I'm sorry you did that, Esther. I don't know when I've been so entertained.
2: And you, Greg, why would you say such things?
1: Sorry, Esther. I don't know what came over me.
2: It's just as well. I never enjoyed deceiving you, Gerald.
0: My dear, you are incapable of deceiving me. I've known for years your capacity for doing any number of sordid little things. The only revelation tonight has been the specific details of an unsavory affair.
1: I'd better leave.
0: Oh, don't be a schoolboy. We're in for a grand time this evening. Ah, our other guests are arriving. Before I welcome them, Esther, may I wish you a happy birthday? I hope that your next 40 years will be equally rewarding.
2: What are you up to?
0: Why, nothing, dear. Simply being the perfect host.
3: I'll get it, sir.
0: Don't bother, Marvin. I prefer to do the honors myself.
4: Jerry, please don't play the piano again tonight. It's not something to fool around with.
0: I'm not fooling around with it, Esther. I'm using it with deadly accuracy.
5: Hi there, Jerry. What happened to Marvin?
3: Here, Miss Moore. Good evening.
0: Marge, dear, do come in. Marvin will take your wrap.
5: Well, don't just stand there, Gerald, devouring me with your eyes. I know what's on your mind. Oh, kiss me, you fool.
0: Like this?
5: Oh, that's better.
0: Marge, I'm quite vexed with you.
5: You are?
0: You promised the next time we saw you, you'd be svelte as an antelope.
5: And what am I now? Oh, don't answer that. I've been on more diets than a jockey has horses. Somehow they always throw me before we reach the finish line. Esther, happy birthday.
4: Hello, Marge.
5: I have a present for you.
1: Margie.
5: And you. I'm not even speaking to you, handsome. You haven't called me in months. Somebody else been taking my place?
0: As a matter of fact, yes. We've just had a most illuminating discussion about Greg's new romance.
5: Gerald, don't tell me who she is. I may go after her with my claws.
0: Worse yet, you could sit on her and mash her to death.
5: Same old Jerry. Now, who's going to make me a drink?
0: Marvin will take care of you. I believe another stagecoach has arrived.
4: Jerry, are we early?
0: Oh, not at all. You're just in time. Darling, you look positively radiant.
6: How do you do, Mr. Fortune?
0: Pleased, I'm sure. And you are...
4: This is Roberto, my escort.
0: Ah, I would never have guessed. And how is everyone at the Last Chance Ranch these days?
4: Oh, Jerry, behave.
0: Come in, come in. You might want to fasten your seatbelts, though. Something tells me this may be an evening to remember.
4: Ooh, how exciting. What do you have in mind, charades or strip poker?
0: Something even more revealing than that. How about a game of Ultimate Truth or Dare? Pick up the empty glasses, will you, Marvin?
6: Yes, sir.
0: Everyone, let me have your attention, please.
7: What's he got in mind?
0: Over here, by the piano.
6: What a surprise.
0: That's it. Take whatever chair you like. If there aren't enough seats, the floor will do.
6: This should be fun.
0: Don't worry, it's quite clean.
5: Oh, not for me, thanks. I'd never be able to get up.
0: Now then, the hour has arrived for fun and games.
5: Well, about time.
0: Being friends of Esther's and mine, you are perhaps inclined towards such intellectual pastimes as pin the tail on the donkey and spin the bottle.
5: Now you're talking.
8: I want to be it.
0: Not this time. I've decided that tonight, rather than cater to your juvenile side, we might try a more adult game.
5: I'm hungry. When do we cut the cake?
0: Compulsive eaters will find hors d'oeuvres within arm's reach. Now, for our game... I shall need a volunteer.
4: For what?
6: You can't trust Fitzgerald.
4: No telling what he's got up his sleeve.
7: Must we, Gerald?
0: Indeed we must. Hold up your hands. No one? Very well, then. In the absence of a volunteer, I shall have to conscript someone. How about Marge Moore?
5: Okay, Svengali, I'll play along. What's the caper?
0: Nothing physically demanding, my dear. I merely want you to listen to some music on the piano.
5: What kind of music?
0: Let me see. How about, Claire de Lune?

0: Isn't that beautiful?
1: Look at her. She's going into some kind of trance.
2: This is going to be good.
3: Talk to me, Marge. Tell me what you're feeling now.
0: My name is not Marge.
3: It's not? What is your name?
0: Tina.
3: That's a pretty name. Tell me about yourself.
0: What do you want to know?
3: Who are you, Tina?
0: A little girl.
3: And what do you like to do, Tina?
0: I like to dance.
3: Good girl. Would you like to dance for us, Tina?
0: All right.

0: Thank you, Tina. You may stop dancing now.
1: That was fun.
0: Tell me, do you always dance?
1: Only when I'm Tina.
0: And who are you the rest of the time? Might it be Marge?
1: Sometimes I pretend I'm a snowflake.
0: Really?
1: White and tiny and perfectly formed. I float on the air of a pale blue moonlit night. I am never lonely. I am beautiful and I am loved. I see a man with his hand outstretched to receive me. A very handsome man. He sees me and knows that I am beautiful. I drift down until I reach his hand. I am enclosed in warmth. I melt with love. What? Where am I?
0: Never fear. It's all in fun, my dear.
1: What have I done?
0: Nothing. Only an amusement for our guests.
1: Why?
0: Because I asked you. You were very compliant.
1: But why me?
0: Now, I chose you because I thought you could take a joke.
1: Jokes are supposed to be funny. You think I'm funny, is that it?
0: Not at all.
2: Jerry, haven't we had enough of the piano?
0: Not quite. I thought we'd perform one more listening test.
3: For what possible purpose?
0: To call forth the person who lives within someone else.
3: And who might that be?
0: Oh, I've been trying to make up my mind. What would be entertaining? A politician? A poet? A Broadway producer? Alas, I fear that there are none in our midst. Still, we must go for the big finish. So before the curtain falls, why not hear from the devil himself?
2: Jerry, please.
0: The only question is, in whose breast does he reside?
3: No one here, surely. This is ridiculous.
0: Is it? Where's your spirit of scientific inquiry?
3: There's nothing very scientific about this. A cheap parlor trick to embarrass people.
0: Easy, Greg. We're all friends here, aren't we? Nonetheless, I doubt that I shall get a suitable volunteer, but it doesn't matter. Esther, put this roll on the piano.
2: What is it?
0: Faust. If there's a devil among us, we'll know it soon enough.
4: I don't think I like this.
0: Why not? Are you the Prince of Darkness?
4: Hardly.
0: Then bear with me a moment longer. It might be edifying. A process of elimination, if you will. Esther, the piano.
2: But...
0: now.
2: Very well.
0: And you thought this would be a typical birthday party.
4: I think we'd better be going.
0: Oh, but the game's not over.
4: I think it is.
1: Really? It's late.
0: Just another minute. You'll see. It'll be worth it.
3: Don't.
2: I have to.
3: Not that role. Something else.
2: Greg, thank you. You've just given me an idea.
0: Esther?
2: Yes?
0: We're waiting.
2: Here. It's ready.
1: Faust?
3: What is it? Brahms, I think.
2: Yes, his lullaby.
1: That's not what he asked for.
2: Gerald, I seem to have made a mistake. Will this one do? Gerald? Gerald, can you hear me?
1: What's good for the goose, I always say. Speak to us, devil. Go on, out with it.
0: I am afraid...
1: Do tell. And what are you afraid of, devil?
0: I'm afraid of the dark.
1: You're no devil. Listen to your voice. You're a frightened little kid.
0: That's supposed to be a secret.
3: It is, huh? Do you have another secret? Go on, tell us all your secrets, Jerry. This moment will never come again. For once, you're center stage. You have an audience in the palm of your hand.
2: Yes, Jerry. Tell us.
0: I'm afraid of you all. Afraid of people.
2: But why? Who are you, really?
0: A small boy. I've stayed hidden away inside, but now I can't hide anymore.
1: And what do you like to do, little boy?
0: Hurt people. I can't stop from doing it. It's all I like to do.
1: Why am I not surprised?
0: Did you know, I envy you, Marge. I'm too afraid to embrace the world as you do. And in my envy, the boy tries to hurt you.
2: Who else do you envy?
0: Greg, are you here?
5: Yes.
0: I've tried to hurt you, too. I've given bad reviews to your plays when I should have given praise. I've coveted your talent because I had none of my own, and so I hurt you in every way I could.
5: For once, I have to agree with you.
1: I think we'd better go.
2: I think that's a good idea. Thank you all for coming.
1: Yes.
6: I'll call you.
4: Take care, Esther.
1: We love you.
2: I'm sorry you had to see this.
4: Good luck.
0: Esther, I've hurt you most of all. You came to me with love, but I couldn't accept it because it frightened me. I never learned how to return love except as a child does, with shrieks and blows and indifference. It must have been very, very difficult for you.
5: Good night, Esther. Call me if you need me.
2: But I do. Wait.
0: Where are you all going? I don't want you to leave. Come back.
5: Esther, come with me now. Will you do that?
2: Yes. Yes, I will. Let me get my curtain purse.
0: Don't leave me. If you do, I'm going to be very, very naughty.
5: Ready?
2: I'm ready.
0: No! No, please! They were laughing. I'm sure of it. Nobody laughs at me. I'll show them. I'll show them all. See, I'm being bad. Very, very bad. Stop.

0: What do you think of that?
1: Misfortune.
0: What's happened? What's happened? What have I done? Where...
1: Will there be anything else this evening?
0: Are you laughing at me? Are you?
1: Oh, no, sir. I'm most definitely not laughing. Because you're not funny anymore.
0: Marvin! Marvin! Wait! Not you two! Don't leave me! Don't! Don't!
2: Mr. Fitzgerald Fortune, critic, man about town, and cynic at large, whose wit shows no mercy at all for those who cross his path, which means the rest of the world. A man who went searching for a hidden cast of characters and instead found what is concealed within himself. As the house lights dim just off the Great White Way at an empty theater in the twilight.

A Piano in the House, starring Michael York, with Stacey Keach as your narrator, was adapted for radio by Dennis Etchison and written for The Twilight Zone by Earl Hamner Jr. Heard in the cast were Sarah Wellington, Christian Stolte, Renee Matthews, Doug James, Herb Graham, Meg Thalkin, Rosalind Alexander, Rick Vargas, and Kurt Nabig. The producers of The Twilight Zone wish to thank CBS Enterprises and the Rod Serling Estate for making this series possible. 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Doug James speaking.

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0: last trip, did you discover what the Earth people eat? 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They are clearly the most primitive people.
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0: can see why you come here. I mean, you got bush, ocean, blue sky.
1: You're out of it.
0: Are you sure you don't want to talk?
1: No way. I did get stoned once before work. It was supposed to chill me out.
0: Did it?
1: No, exactly the opposite. I was waitressing and I became completely paranoid. And then I couldn't remember anything. Very helpful when taking orders. I didn't know who had the spinach salad or who had the fish of the day. I felt like everyone was watching me stuff up. Never again, I learnt my lesson.
0: You have got a pass. I mean, well, you look so innocent. Oh,
1: don't give me that. In fact, you should think twice about being a friend of mine.
0: Why's that?
1: Drugs have a bad effect on me, and I have a bad effect on friends.
2: So, what's in Kawa Kawa?
3: Ah, you're in for a treat. It's slightly more impressive than Claiborne.
2: No, how's that?
3: Well, the library is open 5 mornings a week as opposed to just 1. And they've got microfilm.
2: We have it so backwards here. I mean, look at the cars on the road. What make is that?
3: That's a Morris Minor. You see them everywhere here.
2: It's like a traveling car museum.
3: Yes, you know, I'm starting to get used to it.
2: Just tell me one thing. Is there a police station in Kawa Kawa?
3: Oh, yeah.
2: Where they have the details on Helen Schrader's death?
3: Oh, for sure. You'll want to talk to Constable Bigby. He handled the investigation.
2: Good. Call Kessler's and drop in there. I'll kill 2 birds with 1 stone.
3: Yeah, well, I'm telling you, the autopsy said she died of natural causes.
2: No, it must have said more than that.
3: Well, yeah, it said the cause of death was an aneurysm.
2: So it's not necessarily natural causes, then?
3: Explain that.
2: A murder can be made to look like a death by natural causes.
3: Okay, so how would you do that with an aneurysm?
2: Oh, easy. You inject an air bubble in the victim's bloodstream.
3: So what, you just need a syringe?
2: And it would help if the victim was unconscious.
3: Oh, man. I wish I'd known this before.

0: Oh, afternoon, Edith. Good to see you up and about.
1: I'm feeling much better, thanks, Philip.
0: Glad to hear it.
1: What can I get you?
0: Packet of cigarettes.
1: I didn't know you smoked. What brand?
0: Doesn't matter. I just feel like having one.
1: I see. Oh, I'll try these. They're mild.
0: Yeah, thanks.
1: What's the matter, dear?
0: My father.
1: Surprise, surprise. What's he done now?
0: Oh, we've never got on. I don't know what it is. It's like there's something between us.
1: Well, it's not unusual for boys to resent their fathers, but you should be over it by now.
0: Yeah, well, things changed after Mum died.
1: Yeah, well, it was very tragic, the way she died.
0: You know, I don't remember very much about it, but I was home that night.
1: Were you awake? What do you remember?
0: Oh, the usual. Dad was shouting, Mum was trying to calm him down. I fell back asleep and suddenly I heard this scream. I thought it was a dream.
1: Oh, you poor little thing.
0: Yeah, well, I woke up the next morning. Dad was crying and Mum wasn't there. Dad said there'd been an accident. Mum had lost her balance and fallen off the balcony.
1: Yeah, well, that's what we were told. That's what it said in the papers.
0: Yeah, it just doesn't add up. How did a perfectly healthy, grown woman lose her balance and fall over the railing?
1: I've often wondered that myself.
0: You know something, don't you? Edith, tell me, what is it?
1: Oh, I don't know if I should. It was so long ago.
0: Edith, just bloody tell me.

0: Will you have a polo, dear Liza? Dear Liza, will you have a polo, dear Liza? Polo.
1: How very kind of you, dear Henry. I most certainly will. I'll have three or four, or maybe more.
0: But you take the old tube.
1: Because they happen to be my tube of polo, dear Henry. Have one.
2: Thirty-one and a half, 32, 33, 35, 40, and 10 is 50, and 50 is a pound. 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Think decimal. 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
1: We all believe pretty solidly that sooner or later, almost any problem you name is going to be solved. 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I don't think that works right. 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
2: 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And Cape Coral, a beautiful waterfront wonderland on the western coast of Florida. In a moment, John Campbell returns with the story of Time Heals. If you're like most couples, you want the retirement years to be as rewarding as any in your lives. 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Well, those years can be rewarding if you start saving now. And the simplest way to save is by joining the payroll savings plan. 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Today, Series E bonds are better than ever because the interest rate is higher, 3.25%, and because the maturity is under 9 years. Now you can get more faster. So make sure your retirement years are happy ones. 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This message is brought to you as a public service.

0: have trouble when it's cold. Of course, they grow warm fur. Human beings have gotten around the problem of having to grow that fur and not being able to get rid of it in the hot weather by using clothes instead. Now, that solved that problem very neatly. Of course, it did bring in the different problem of having to make clothes, and having to figure out ways of raising cotton or wool. You know, when you do solve a problem, sometimes it involves setting up a complex thing to make the solution, and that may be a tougher problem than the problem you started with. Let's consider a fellow who tries walking out of time when he has a problem.
1: Our last night together.
2: Oh, I don't know, Dorothy, not necessarily. I might come out of that time field a year from now.
1: Or 50 years from now, when I'm old and tired and ugly, and you'll still be young. No, I think I'd rather you waited at least a century.
2: The traditional period in Elf Hill, I believe.
1: Oh, Jim. Jim, let's stop pretending to be so calm and gallant. There are only the two of us here. Let's just curse our luck for the vile thing it is.
2: There's also the champagne here. Mustn't shock the champagne. I'll open the next bottle.
1: Oh, do you have to be flipped every minute, even now? Tomorrow you won't be Jim Hart, bright young advertising executive, Whit Wolf, an idol of Manhattan's more high-priced intelligentsia. Tomorrow you'll be frozen in a block of frozen time. Can't you let down the mask just for tonight?
2: But you see, my dear, there is no mask. This is me. I dare not admit anything else. I'll get that champagne.

0: crypt is right at the end of this corridor, Mr. Hart.
1: Pretty far underground, aren't we, Doctor?
0: Yes, besides being way off upstate. It's in case of, atomic bombs, rising sea level, whatever might happen. After all, this place may have to last for centuries. What's your trouble again, Mr. Hart?
1: Inoperable cancer. My family physician said I'd be dead within a year.
0: Unless a cure can be found. And that, of course, is what the crypt is for. Someday a cure will be found. Until then, you will lie here, snug, safe, unchanging, not even conscious of time passing in the outside world. Time heals all wounds, they say. And time is what we have the most of here. Ah, this is it. Just step up on that platform between those field coils. I'll flip a switch, and the next thing you know, you'll be in the future.
1: Good enough.
0: Mr. Hart, I was wondering if you have any last messages or...
1: No. No, I said all my goodbyes yesterday, such as they were. I've had the sense to keep myself legally and emotionally unattached.
0: Well, that should certainly give you an advantage over most of our patients up there in the future, whatever the future is like. Good luck, Mr. Hart.
1: Thanks. But we needn't be so theatrical. You may need luck more than I, Doctor.
0: Here goes, then. Goodbye.

0: Exploring Tomorrow continues in just a moment.
1: Hello, everybody. This is Bill Stern, and I'd like to tell you about a tropical paradise where living is so easy that I intend to settle down and stay there for the rest of my life. The name of my dream city is Cape Coral on the unspoiled western coast of Florida. Just picture 2,000 acres of high, dry pine and palm land honeycombed with 50 miles of navigable waterways just teeming with fish they write books about. 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I'll be seeing you at Cape Coral, Florida.
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2: It's certainly a reasonable proposition. If a man can just step outside of time and wait, sooner or later they're going to develop methods to handle the problems that are facing him at the time. They will develop cures. The advance of civilization is sure to lead to a cure of the particular problem man has. That's a simple proposition, isn't it?
3: All right, no. Do can do step. I reckon.
4: What? But it's gone. The doctor.
3: Do understand me?
4: The crypt has changed. Half empty. Crumbled plaster. Old. And those two men down by the controls, what? Why, they look half oriental. They're wearing kilts. Future. What year is this?
3: Oh, Almeric Waller. Yeah.
4: What year is this? What year is this?
3: Ah, Tob Hart. You are Tob James Hart, are you not? It so says on the record.
4: Yes, yes, yes, I'm James Hart. And you?
3: I am called. Hallam Rostam Dougal. My kitman here, he is called Walder Rostam Chang. We both belong to the Rostam Kith. Do you understand?
4: No, I don't.
3: Be calm. It are a shock, I know. Here, lean on my arm.
4: I never expected so suddenly. What year is it?
3: 2837.
4: What? 900 years?
3: Yes,

0: dark ages and upheavals, and then during interplanetary era, the mechanoclastic government did not wish. But be assured, tough heart, we are friends.
1: Can you cure me?
0: Oh, yes. We have a quick and easy cure for your disease. A synthetic virus which attacks only cancer cells. A month or two in the hospital, and you will be well again.
1: Well, that's good to know. That was the whole reason for my junket, after all. 900 years.
0: I suggest we all go up to the surface now. The clinic is nearby.
1: All right. Say, how do you happen to speak my language and your friend here doesn't?
0: Not your wise. Language changes in 900 years. Walder asked I should come interpret until you have learned modern speech. I am a linguist at Intergift Treaty Foundation. Most especially, I have studied the old American language.

0: Good morning, Tuffart. I am your new nurse.
1: Well, hello there.
0: Ah, Tuffart. I didn't know that you'd already learned the present-day language.
1: Oh, I've had several weeks with nothing else to do. Sheer desperation drove me to study it.
0: You must relax to get well. You know, good sir.
1: Oh, sure. Sure. Sunshine, fresh air, books, music, that's it. That's all I've seen. You don't even show television programs.
0: It was decided by the philosophic treaty 100 years ago that the unity of the family, and hence the kith, was impaired by external entertainment.
1: I've heard that sort of thing a million times. I'm sick of it. I can't even get a smoke in this dump.
0: Smoke?
1: Tobacco, nicotine. Puff, puff, puff, puff, puff.
0: Oh. A chemipotent aerosol. No, I'm afraid, sir, that the biotech machine has not prescribed it for your case.
1: Oh, never mind. Well, at least you're a new face around here and a remarkably pretty one. What's your name?
0: I can't see that that's relevant, sir.
1: Of course it is.
0: My public name is Sarah Olaf Bronard.
1: Well, don't be so stiff and formal. Come over here, sit down. I won't bite. Not very hard, anyway.
0: You're convalescing fast, I see.
1: Oh, sure. I'm practically a new man. Emphasis on man. A girl like you reminds me of that acutely.
0: I'm afraid I don't understand. Your usage is semantically empty.
1: Lord. Look, darling. Look, I want to get better acquainted, that's all. I'm lonesome.
0: I shall consult the psychotechnic files, and if there's anyone registered with a compatible individuality, I will ask him to come discuss with you.
1: Discuss with me? Well, thanks. That'll be just great.
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0: Yes, it's a simple proposition that if you just wait around, they'll find a cure for your problem. The trouble with the proposition is that it's a little too simple. The other half of the proposition is they'll find other things, too. They'll find other problems to work on. They won't be interested in the type of problems you've been used to.
1: Ah, Tobe Hart. It is a pleasure to see you well again. Please honor me by accepting a seat.
2: Well, thanks, but you wouldn't have anything I could really sit on, would you? I mean, I can't get used to this hard, low-legged stuff you call furniture nowadays.
1: Oh, my apologies, sir. I imagine one does need a lifetime to become habituated to a complex of postures.
2: Oh, well, forget it. It's a nice place you've got, Tobe Allen.
1: Oh, pardon me, sir. One friendly word of advice. It is considered rude to compliment a man on his home.
2: That's why I've come to you, Mr. Tobe Allen. Look, you've studied the history of my own period. You may be able to help me. The rest, oh, they're very polite, but I'm frozen out. I just don't fit in. Everything I do seems to offend somebody, somehow.
1: You feel yourself isolated.
2: Well, I made my own way in the 20th century. I had friends. At least I knew a lot of people. I knew my way around. I was well-to-do. Here I'm living on a pension out of the charity fund. I'm not invited anywhere because I don't know how to behave. Your conversations, your ceremonies bore me stiff anyway. It was politely explained to me that I haven't a good enough heredity for any kith to consider me as a marriage prospect. What did you take me out of the crypt for? Why did you kill me if I'm to hang around here doing nothing for the rest of my life?
1: Oh, please, please, Tobe Hart, relax. I beg you.
2: Well, give me something to do. Just give me something to do. I'll prove myself. I can start with some simple job, work my way up, study, learn. I'll show you what I can do. You just give me a chance.

Vancouver weather station on the Greenland ice cap. Supply rocket once a month, and I give them all my reports. They try to make conversation, but what is there to talk about? All the snow I've been looking at. What a beautiful aurora up there in the night sky, the half a year night sky. Oh, sure. I'm sure they would discuss the aurora according to the soundest aesthetic semantics.

0: stopped. Can you hear me? How much do all the machines in this place do anyway? How much do they know? I'm one little man among a thousand machines. How can I tell what they're thinking in those steel brain cases? All I can do is copy numbers off their dials onto a printed form and... Well, why isn't there a machine to do that, too? Why am I here at all? Jerry, sure, make work. Where's the bottom?
1: At least they have the decency to leave me some bottles.
0: Here, I know I left it.
1: Well, why quit anyhow? Here's a snug home, ample food, books, plenty to read, plenty to drink. Man, I got it made.
0: There's even a pretty good Tannhauser tape here somewhere.
1: Yeah, that's me. Tannhauser. Only no green leaves will ever spring out of me.
0: Can I sing it in German?
1: Sure.
0: Dead language.
1: English is a dead language, too.
0: I'm a dead language.
1: Well, that's the way the civilization crumbles.
0: Drink up, Dorothy. Here's to us.

0: seat, please. It isn't far to go now, is it?
1: No, no, we'll land at the foot in another half an hour. But what could be wrong with him, nurse?
0: Obviously some mental breakdown. Nobody seems to know just what.
1: I think it's called a catatonic state. I don't know. He's insane, at least. The biotech at the Greenland station asked me to bring him back since I knew him best. This sort of thing isn't understood anymore. For better than a century, we've had a well-adjusted civilization. People simply don't go insane. At least not in this rather horrible fashion. Mm-hmm.
0: And so no one has any idea how to treat it.
1: Exactly. Oh, we could try various chemicals and whatever else occurred to us. But we would be working blindly with a grave risk of damaging his brain beyond repair.
0: So we are putting him back in the crypt.
1: Yes. The next cycle of civilization. 1,000 years from now, 10,000, 100,000 years. They will know how to cure James Hart.
0: But will he feel any more at home with them than with us?
1: Less, I should think. So he may break down again. So badly that even they can't cure him at that time. Then they will have to put him back in the crypt.
0: God help him.
1: God help us all.
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0: Yes, as time goes by, things do change, but the fundamental things apply. And the most fundamental of all, really, is you can't walk out on a problem and just let it take care of itself. By the time it gets taken care of, it's ready to take care of you, but good.
1: 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Heard in our cast tonight were Lawson Zerbe, Connie Lembeck, and Sam Gray. 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
0: Tonight, The Merchant of Venus by A.H. Phelps, Jr. But first, hear this.
2: When they play it hot and you dig the beat, oh, life is swinging, life's complete.
3: You make it Pabst, cause Pabst makes it perfect.
4: Yes, Pabst makes it perfect. Just as we always have ever since 1844. So next time, you make it Pabst, because Pabst makes it perfect. America's Blue Ribbon Beer from the Pabst Brewing Company, Milwaukee, Wisconsin.
3: Yes, Pabst.

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1: If you've ever tried to make a 6-inch marionette play the piano using spider webs 100 feet long for the strings, you'll have some idea of the job of administering personnel problems of the Venus colony from an office on East 41st Street in New York. But that's the way it's done. All recruitment and contract work for outspace employment is handled by the UN Off-World Commission. My particular mess is the Venus Project. Mostly the trouble comes to my phone extension. Workham here.
2: Workham, how long do you think we're going to stand for this?
1: Oh, General Carlson, how are you?
2: At the rate you're going, there won't be a man left on Venus or a dollar left in the budget. What kind of a personnel director are you?
1: Well, if you...
2: Don't you know this project is vital to every person on Earth?
1: General Carlson, just what is wrong?
2: 30 more resignations came in from the colony on the last mail flight. 33 spineless quitters getting fat at the taxpayers...
1: Excuse me, General.
2: Listen to me, Workham. I'm getting awfully tired of the kind of recruiting you're doing.
1: Miss Kane, get me Dave Newsom on the other line. No, don't cut the general off. He's enjoying himself. He won't miss me.
2: It's this egghead inefficiency that's at the bottom of the whole thing.
1: Well, I'm not too sure about that, General.
2: Believe me, with one platoon of Rangers, I could get a colony in a stamp.
3: Hello, Ron.
1: Dave, General Carlson's on the other phone yelling at my desk blotter. He says 30 more resignations came in. That right?
3: Actually, 23. 7 for sick leave.
1: Well, what's the breakdown? Mostly farmers or technicians?
3: Well, there were only 9 technicians left. This batch cleans them out. The rest are farmers.
1: What's left?
3: Couple of farmers, trappers, and the scientists. They seem to stick it out all right.
1: Different contracts. They only have a 2-year hitch and then come back to Earth if they want to. Listen, meet me down at the coffee shop. No, Carlson goes down there sometimes. The saloon over on 43rd, about 10 minutes. The saloon was decorated in old-fashioned foam and plastic furniture. It looked straight out of the antebellum 1950s. I found Dave waiting for me in a booth, and we got right down to it.
4: Well, listen, why don't we leave this last bunch of quitters right where they are? Refuse to bring them home. Then they'd have to make a go of the colony to save their scrawny necks.
1: Oh, I'd like to, but even General Carlson wouldn't dare. We'd never get another colonist off Earth. And our main job is to relieve population crowding on Earth. If we get tough with the colony, a man would be a fool to go.
4: But every one of these quitters talks like he was just sprung from Devil's Island.
1: This isn't getting us anywhere. I want you to shoot me up the files on this last batch of quitters. Maybe we'd better have a staff meeting on it. Get the psychology section, the preliminary interviewers who passed these men, and I'll have Jameson, too.
4: What do you want a historian for?
1: Maybe he can find us something interesting in the project record. He's used to deducing the philosophical and religious behavior of the ancient Hittites from a loose translation of a cuneiform laundry bill.
4: Shall I get them all down here?
1: No, we'd better make it formal. Book a conference room. When you get Jameson into a saloon, he spends all his time thinking up guessing games to avoid paying for his drinks. No, make sure about General Carlson.
4: I'll tell his secretary.
1: No, make sure he doesn't hear about it. I don't have anything against General Carlson personally. It's just that there's always been a fight over Venus Project. The military versus the rest of us soft, decadent civilians. Carlson felt the right way to settle any virgin territory was to set up a military outpost on the ground that soldiers had always been the best operators under similar circumstances. I had lunch with Dave before the conference.
4: You want to call the Greasy Spoon an order?
1: What's on the menu?
4: Well, Protos burger, sliced barbecued yeast, or seaweed borscht with boiled algae balls.
1: Just coffee. Black coffee.
4: Well, they don't have coffee. What do you think this is, the Chambord? You can have Neocaf or Syntho Tea.
1: And that just about sums up the problem the Earth faces. Scientific agriculture and hydroponics had gone just about as far as they could. Synthesized foods couldn't take up the slack. If the people of Earth kept on emulating the extinct rabbits, as they showed every intention of doing, we had about 30 years before we'd all be standing on each other's shoulders, chewing our fingernails for nourishment. Or rigid birth control would go into effect, with the whole attendant problem of racial tension, nationalistic wars, and bootleg conceptions. The group gathered in the conference room looked sour enough to have been dining on seaweed borscht for a week. All right. I suppose I sum up what we all know already. It'll give us time to stall before we face problems to which we have no answers.
5: That's a cheerful beginning.
1: All right. Now, for 6 years, we've been trying to establish a self-sustaining colony on Venus. Why? Take the monorail out to Bucks County or up to Vermont at rush hour. There just isn't any more room on Earth. They've just opened the dome colony in Antarctica, and the housing areas in the Amazon Valley. and they're already piled up with a 10-year waiting list. All right, we send out colonists. What happens?
5: They quit.
1: Thank you, Mr. Jameson. The resignations come in. By terms of the contract, we have to transport them back to Earth inside of a month of resignation. There'll be nothing left on Venus but a few small clearings in the jungle and a few empty beer cans. Now, I'm not accusing anyone here of making mistakes, but I think we have to seriously consider whether we're spending money for nothing.
4: Rod, you said the problem was insoluble. We know what we need up there. It's just that we're still making some mistake in selection, in psychological screening. That's all. You're not going to quit, are you, Rod?
1: Well,
4: we're not. We'll get these studies out and check again. Venus Project is too important to fail, right?
6: Yeah, right. Right.
1: It's a cheap trick, but it always works. I talk with a heavy, heavy heart. Dave jumps in to shill like a Boy Scout. It always amazes me how a bunch of Ph.D. psychologists can get suckered into enthusiasm every time. We tried to figure out what made the settlers quit. We went into their backgrounds, their personality psych profiles. The coffee grew stale and the smoke heavy. Nothing.
4: Look, Rod, here's what it boils down to. A man has to be unstable to want to leave Earth, but he has to be stable to stay on Venus. You need initiative and resourcefulness to make out on a new planet. But if you had it, you'd make out fine at home. You need young, healthy, vigorous, mature, older, experienced people all rolled into one. We're looking for a collection of walking paradoxes.
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1: We tried brainstorming on Project Venus. You know, just sit around and let the ideas seep out of your unconscious.
2: Take kids up and bring them up on Venus under guard.
3: Grow colonists in test tubes and ship them out wrapped in glass.
2: Start trial colonies in the Congo.
1: Nothing. I was mulling the conference over by myself in the saloon when Jameson dropped into a chair beside me.
3: Hi, Rod.
1: Oh, hello.
3: Hey, I got a new game. I take three matches in my right hand and
1: don't
3: you guess...
1: Don't bother. I'll pay for the drinks.
3: Rod, you're taking the sport out of sponging.
1: I see nothing amusing in being a petty con man.
3: How about that snow job you work on the psych team every couple of weeks? You could get rich selling bogus mining stock to investigators for the SEC.
1: There is a difference between legitimate personnel psychology...
3: Sure. How about when you threatened to quit?
1: Well, I'm not sure I was kidding.
3: What would happen if you quit?
1: Carlson would probably send a military outpost up there. Make a clearing, build a fort, maybe a town, and then he'd try to get people to come and live in it. It won't work, though. They'll want to know why the planet had to be colonized that way. Why wouldn't the civilian colonists stay?
3: Rod, this may surprise you, but I agree with you. But not because of your fancy psych profiles and emotional mathematics. A free people will not willingly move into a military township. Rod, you a gambling man.
1: I told you, I'll pay for the drinks.
3: No. I mean, would you take a 50-50 chance if the colony had a chance of working out?
1: I guess so. That's better odds than I'd give at the moment.
3: All right. You're on.
1: Now, wait a minute. What are you talking about?
3: Never mind. Here, look. I take three matches in my right hand.
1: And that's all he said. I found out a week later what was going on when I was called on the carpet by General Carlson.
4: And as I understand it, this plan of Mr. Jameson's was smothered in your office because of professional jealousy. Mr. Jameson having no degree in psychology.
1: Is that what he told you?
4: Mr. Workham, I'm very busy. I have a conference with Mr. Jameson in exactly 7 minutes.
1: I caught him later that afternoon.
3: Now, take it easy, Rod. That's the only way I could get Old Blood and Sarsaparilla to snap at my bait. If he thought you were sitting on an idea, he was bound to grab it.
1: You know he dry docked me for 6 weeks.
3: Go fishing. Have a good time. When you get back, I'll have my little swindle going full blast.
1: That is exactly what I did. I went fishing. When I came back to work, I had to fight to get into the building.
5: Hey, who are you pushing?
1: I work in here.
6: Yeah, line fucker.
1: What do you mean?
5: You're going to wait your turn like the rest of us.
1: What's going on in there?
6: What, are you kidding? This is the volunteer office. Where have you been?
1: Volunteer for what?
5: The Venus colony.
1: Oh, no. That's a little office around on 43rd Street.
6: Wake up, bud. They moved out of that office last week.
1: You mean all these men are volunteering?
5: Sure. Hey, you got a bottle on you?
1: A bottle?
5: Anything, a little California seaweed juice, maybe. I ain't fuzzy.
1: Are you a trained farmer?
5: Do I look like a hayseed?
1: Technician? Mechanic?
5: Listen, Buster, that's for marks, rubes, hicks. I know how to take care of myself. Let the suckers push tractors around. Are you sure you ain't got a shot?
1: No.
5: Man, I can hardly wait till I get there.
1: The nearest saloon?
5: Venus, man, Venus.
1: What are you going to do when you get there?
5: I'm gonna snake me all over. Climb. Then let the credits roll in. Go and get me a year's supply of the best pre-war scotch, and I'm going to use it up in a week.
1: They don't pay that kind of wages at the colony.
5: Wages? That's for square giants. I'm going out for the hot stuff. You know what I mean?
1: Radioactives? Well, the government assays don't show enough to make it worth shipping.
5: That's what they want you to believe. I heard they got loads of big U's so rich... You gotta wear a lead union suit to get near them.
1: Don't you realize there's nothing but jungle up there and insects and spores and fungus?
5: All right. I know the story. That's to keep out suckers. Take it from me, bud. Just look around. The smart money knows the truth. I'm getting in on the ground floor.
1: Jameson, you irresponsible idiot.
3: Ah, Rod, how are the fish?
1: I know what you're doing, and I won't put up with it. You've told those dupes down there they can get rich on Venus.
3: Well, they're volunteering.
1: And I suppose you think if you get enough of them, you'll find what you want. But have you looked at them?
7: crooks, gangsters, bums, hobos, drunks, and I don't know what.
3: They are a little picturesque, aren't they?
7: Well, you've got recruits, all right. But what kind of a society are you going to start with them?
3: Rod, you're not being just a teeny-weeny bit snobbish, are you?
7: Look, this isn't a joke. I don't care who goes, as long as they meet some standards. But to make a decent place, you need decent people. Morally clean and healthy.
3: And to think this is a man I have seen playing stud poker.
7: You've got a collection of bums and alcoholics and criminals. Probably half of them are wanted by the cops. You've got to stop!
8: There wasn't a thing I could do. I issued a statement to the press and I got editorials attacking me for trying to keep the riches of Venus from the common man. Days passed, weeks. The training and screening compounds were jammed, and the transports lifted from Cocoa Base on a tight schedule, 100 men to a ship, not counting crew. People traveled miles to apply. They drifted in from every skid row around the world. Then the numbers decreased. Day by day, the get-rich-quick propaganda seemed to be losing its grip. About a year passed, and the lines had dwindled down to about a steady 5 men a day. I went through my routines in a kind of daze, horrified at the tale history would write about the society that was recruited through my office. Then one day I met a man in a lunchroom. He asked me the way to the recruiting office. We got to talking. That afternoon I found Jameson in the saloon and cornered him.
3: Look, I take 4 lumps of sugar in my left hand, and you try to guess which one...
8: Never mind.
3: It's just a little sporting proposition.
8: I've had enough sporting propositions out of you. Jamie... I just talked to a recruit.
3: How democratic of you.
8: I'm not kidding. He was an engineer who tossed up a good job to go out to the colony.
3: How nice.
8: I did a little more checking. They've changed. There are farmers with their families, school teachers, lawyers, doctors, and then 2 ex-colonists applied yesterday to go back.
3: Guess which hand holds
8: Listen, there is on the bar a pre-war bottle of scotch at $25 an ounce. I will buy you the whole bottle for an explanation.
3: Oh, well, wait till I put the sugar back in the bowl.
7: Jamie, how did you do it? Were we so far wrong with our charts and psychomath?
3: Actually, you told me how to do it. Remember you said if there was a recently pioneered society around for you to test, you could set up your standards? Well, all you needed to do was duplicate the kind of person who settled America, or Australia, or California. As an historian, I knew what they were like, and I knew what brought them. So I put out the same bait.
7: In a pig's eye, you did. How about freedom of religion, freedom from oppression? That had something to do with settling America, didn't it? Isn't that what brought people to this country? I saw that cesspool full of tramps you started with. If there was a Tom Paine or a Ben Franklin among them, I'll eat a whole Rorschach series 1 inkblot at a time.
3: Rod, you are no historian. Franklin was born here. Paine didn't come over in the first wave. Pioneers are not necessarily young, healthy, or moral. America wasn't founded only by pilgrims. They were actually a minority. We were settled by promoters, bonded servants, British convicts, pickpockets, thieves, French and Spanish pirates. They came here for gold or to beat a hangman's rope. That's the kind of person who settles a new land. Misfits, drunkards, fugitives from justice. Too sick in mind or body to make a go of it where they are.
7: But what kind of society will they make out of it?
3: What kind did the sweepings and nougat make out of America? After a while, they stop shooting each other down in the streets, and civilization catches up with them. For one thing, they get married. And it's amazing what a civilizing influence a wife is.
8: Won't they be a little sore? After all, you just worked the greatest hoax since...
3: Since the immigrants came to America because they heard the streets were paved with gold. Well, I'll be going along myself soon.
7: You?
3: Yep. Now that they've got a colony going up there, they'll be making history. And besides, I understand there's a wide-open gambling saloon at New Abilene on the Neo-Texas Peninsula. I'm anxious to try my luck on the wheel. I wonder if that pre-war bottle of scotch will stand the acceleration.
0: Fred Collins again, and I'll be back with a word about X-1 in a moment.
9: This is Bob Haynes speaking to you from somewhere in the Caribbean. I am aboard a UDT personnel landing craft. That's the underwater demolitions team. We are right now on our way out to rendezvous with United States submarine Sea Lion.
0: Monitor took you there.
10: Some men go over Niagara Falls in a barrel. Some people sat on top of flagpoles. 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
9: Hello, sir.
10: Oh, no, sir. Nothing tastes nicer than Cadbury's Dairy Milk. Oh. Lovely, isn't it? 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
11: Magic.
10: Yeah. 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
1: Planet Earth is being invaded. The flotsam and jetsam of dying suns. Meteor showers laden with the stardust of vanished solar systems. After 4 billion years, the Earth has grown accustomed to these intrusions. But not us. We're a kind of edgy newcomers in the scheme of things. We're not entirely sure we're welcome here ourselves. And so we make a wish on a falling star. A wish that it will burn up in our atmosphere. A wish that it is not the prelude to the vanishing point.
2: Somebody passed the butter.
3: Here.
2: Thanks.
3: Did anyone see the game last night?
4: Who, me?
2: Toss the salad up this way, would you, Sally?
4: Funny. Catch it!
2: Wasn't that the vase I gave you?
3: Well, I almost caught it.
4: What are they doing blasting today, anyway? It's Saturday. Don't we deserve any peace?
2: I don't think it's blasting. I saw a flash in the field, beyond the orchard.
3: Why would they be blasting?
4: Oh, it's probably another one of those defense buildings or something like that. Which they need, of course, to defend us against a war that probably wouldn't happen if they just stopped putting up the damn buildings. And the noise scares people half to death, even out here in the country.
2: You're right, Sally, but what can we do about it? Anyway, I think it's a meteor.
4: A meteor?
3: Let's go see.
4: Oh, no, dinner's already getting cold. Now sit down, both of you.
2: Bossy. Much too bossy. Always was. Can't think what you want to marry her for, Graham.
3: Oh, come on, Sal. You know you're curious.
2: Well, how many meteors have you seen lately?

0: There it is. Over there.
1: Oh, down, will you, Dad?
2: Not much of a meteor, is it?
0: It turned up a lot of Earth.
2: Well, that crater can't be more than 8 feet across.
1: But where's the meteor?
0: It must have buried itself. We'll get a gang to dig it up tomorrow.
2: You better rescue Mitty before she falls in.
1: Come away from there, Mitty.

0: I know you are all anxious. Tomorrow, you will be on your way. So stay calm until then. Everything depends upon your being calm. You are all volunteers. There is no least among you. Your leaders are for administrative purposes only. You have volunteered for different reasons, but there is a common denominator. The determination that our race shall survive. Civilization is the ability to adapt to change. Until now, we have adapted. But now our world is senile, and we are not. We must find another home. Tomorrow the globes will launch, setting out for the four corners of the heavens. They might find anything. Or nothing. You are the seed of Forta, and we must hope that you will find fruitful soil. You are all that Forta signifies. Take our prayers with you.
1: You shouldn't have touched it. It ought to have been left where it was until the proper authorities had inspected it.
2: And who, Sergeant, are the proper authorities for the inspection of meteors?
1: That's beside the point. These days, a lot of things besides meteors fall from the sky. Even now that you've dug it up, you can't be sure.
2: It doesn't look like anything else.
1: All the same, Mr. Fontaine, you should have left it to us.
2: Well, it fell in our...
3: We'll know what to do next time a meteor crashes in our field, won't we? Suppose we go have a look at it.
1: Where is it?
3: It's in the shed, over here.
2: Sergeant?
3: It only went down a short way, so the men were able to dig it up easily.
2: You wouldn't say easily if you heard what they said about its weight.
4: It wasn't as hot as we expected, either.
3: It's in here.
2: See? The only kind of weapon it suggests to me is a cannonball.
1: I didn't say it was a weapon, Mr. Fontaine.
2: Then why the hassle?
1: It's the principle. You shouldn't touch a mysterious object until the bomb squad has looked at it.
3: The bomb squad?
1: I've already called them. They should be here soon. Until then, we won't move the object.
4: How about touching it?
1: What?
4: It's almost cold now. What's it made of?
2: I imagine it's an ordinary chunk of meteoric iron. Odd that it didn't come down with more of a crash, though. You'd think a bomb would explode on contact, right, Sergeant?
1: It could be a delayed fuse of some sort. No one will disturb it until the bomb squad man sees it. What's that? What's that sizzling sound?
3: Sizzling?
1: Kind of a hissing noise. Listen.
4: It's coming from the meteor.
1: Do you smell anything?
4: What, gas? I don't think so.
1: Is it normal for meteors to sizzle, Mr. Fontaine?
2: I wouldn't know.
1: I see. Under the circumstances, I think we should withdraw to someplace safer, on the other side of the house, until the expert arrives.
5: My body aches. Oh, how long has it been?
6: They said we should expect weariness after such a long journey. Didn't you take a capsule?
5: Yes. It's beginning to work. So, we have arrived, Muin.
6: Listen to the noise. We seem to have come through it well.
5: The woman in the compartment next to me is dead.
6: There were 1,000 of us. We expected a few to die.
5: When she didn't come out of her compartment, I went in. Her eyes were staring at me.
6: Most of us have survived, Hans.
5: Yes. I smell something odd.
6: The pumps are exchanging old air for new. Alien air.
5: I wonder if there is alien life to go with it. They're cutting the way out.
6: Won't be long, then.
5: If life exists outside, we must try to communicate with it. It is their world.
6: I'm more concerned with the world itself. What looks promising through a telescope might be deadly in reality.
5: No, Ewan. It's the life here that is important. We must work with it to establish ourselves.
6: We could scarcely expect to find intelligence on a planet so young.
5: Yes, that's true.
6: Aren't they through yet?
5: Almost.
7: Assemble in the central chamber.
5: We're almost there. Almost in our new world.
7: Hurry, Hans. Hurry. Quiet, quiet. Silence, please.
8: We have broken through to the outside world. It is irrevocable. We cannot reseal the globe. If we are separated, each group will elect its own leader and try to reestablish contact with the rest. We probably will never know how the other globes fared on their worlds. We must act as though we are all that remains of Forta. What we need is courage, not heroics, not momentary bravery. We are the seed of the future, and every grain is precious. Hooray!
5: Halt! Sons asked us to halt you.
6: Oh, sorry. I was anxious to see what the world outside looks like.
5: We all are. Have patience.
6: Why have we stopped?
5: The Suns is surveying the new world.
6: Why isn't she going out?
5: Perhaps she's afraid.
6: Suns? I doubt that.
5: I'm afraid. Who knows what's out there?
6: Can you see anything?
5: Bits and pieces. It's gloomy outside. There are shadows everywhere. The ground is littered with boulders. I can see ridges stretching far into the distance, and someone has blocked my view.
6: Is there life outside?
5: I can't see.
6: Well, never mind, we're moving again.
5: Look. Feel the ground, Mewin. It's not soil.
6: Look at the sun. It's square.
5: Oh. Walk carefully. There are many crevasses.
6: They must be artificial. They run parallel to each other. And they're perfectly straight.
5: I wish I could see further, but this plane is so dark.
6: I think this is a geometrical world lit by a square sun.
5: Rubbish.
6: Then how do you explain it?
5: I do not rush into swift, facile explanations. I observe, and then, when I've gathered enough data, I deduce.
6: Well, then, what do you deduce from a square sun?
5: It may not be the sun. It may be some sort of reflector. Despite its size, it doesn't give off much light, and certainly no warmth.
8: Don't wander about. We must organize.
6: What was that?
5: Something's coming.
8: Draw your weapons. Can anyone see it?
6: It's too dark.
9: There it is.
5: It's at least as large as the globe.
8: Don't be afraid. It's only studying us.
5: Look at its eyes, Mewin. They don't have the intelligence to study us.
10: It's coming closer.
6: Look at its legs. Like massive pillars.
5: What are they covered with? Strands of shining black metal?
9: And the stench of its breath.
5: Its mouth is like a cavern.
9: I think it's about to...
5: Crushed. How many?
6: 20, at least.
8: Move back. Stay away from the paws.
5: A dozen more. Not so close, sons. She's under it. She did it. I think so.
9: A brave leader.
11: There's no time to mourn. We must find safety in case there are more creatures.
6: Why don't we go back inside the globe, yes?
11: The creature was as large as the globe. We can't hide there.
5: What about our equipment?
11: Once we've found a safe place, we can return for it. Here. We can hide in this cavern.
5: I'm not sure about this.
11: Why not?
5: I don't think this is a natural cavern. The cliff above us is perfectly straight and perpendicular to the ground.
11: Nonsense. The cliff's made of the same material as the ground we're standing on. See?
6: It's what I said. A geometrical world.
11: Yes, that must be it.
5: And this cavern. Its height is too regular, too precise.
9: Doesn't matter. At least in there, the creatures can't get at us.
11: Yes. It's too narrow for those huge paws to reach. Follow me. What a stench.
5: Something must live in there. How far back does the cavern go?
11: I'll take some of you with me to see if there's another exit. Who will come?
12: I will.
5: I'll stay here.
12: No. You have no adventure in you.
5: There may be more creatures.
12: What can be worse than the one that attacked us already?
5: Good luck, then. The rest of us will wait here. How long have they been gone?
3: Hours. Oh, most of us are asleep.
5: I wonder if they found an exit.
3: I hope so. I'm not looking forward to setting foot out there again. Not with that creature there. Even dead, it's terrifying. Do you think that's all the life on this world?
5: There must be more. There has to be. What's that? Something's outside.
9: Another creature?
5: No. It's bigger.
9: How much bigger?
5: It reaches to the sky. The whole plane is awash in light, and I can't make out details. But it's not coming toward us. I think it's looking for something.
9: What was that?
5: It may be communicating. Wait. It's picking up the dead creature.

0: creature's size. If things like that exist on this world, what chances have we?
1: What the hell are you doing with that, Brown?
2: It's a cat, Sergeant.
1: I can see that.
2: Why, well, I thought the bomb squad might want to examine it.
1: What makes you think the bomb squad is interested in dead cats, Constable?
2: Well, 2 hours ago, I went into the shed to check the object to see if there was any developments. I remember... Excuse me, sir.
1: Sure.
2: I remembered you warning about the gas, sir, but the hissing had stopped. The object seemed inactive, so I went closer. You know, there are a lot of scars and dents in that thing. Mm-hmm. When I went down to examine it, I heard this faint buzzing sound.
1: You mean sizzling?
2: No, buzzing, sir. Like a circular saw heard from a long way off. I decided the object was active after all, and I came out of there fast.
1: And you found the cat on the way out?
2: Oh, no, sir. The cat went into the shed about 15 minutes ago. I thought it might disturb the object, so I went in after it. I found it lying beside the object, sir.
1: Gassed?
2: No, sir. Look. See? Right under the jaw?
1: What made that hole?
2: I don't know. But it goes all the way through the head. Look. Comes out here.
1: Almost took the ear off. No fumes. Of course, a bullet couldn't have made the hole anyway. The exit wound is as clear as the entrance. Is the thing still buzzing?
2: Well, it was silent when I found the cat.
1: Any ideas?
2: Well, if you pushed a piece of wire through the head, it might make a hole like that, but it'd be pretty messy, and there was no... Well, the cat seems pretty well undamaged, sir.
1: Who'd want to kill a cat anyway?
2: Well, I don't know, Sergeant.
1: Isn't it about time that bomb squad man showed up?
0: I'm worried about Issa's party.
3: Oh, they're fine. You don't know how far they had to travel.
0: Has anyone seen the exploring party?
4: No.
0: They should have sent word.
3: Do you expect them to send someone back to ease your mind?
0: No. But I'm worried. Is the creature coming back? There are three of them.
3: As large as the previous one?
0: Two are larger. They're blocking some of the light, and I can see them in more detail. They walk on two legs. The forelegs appear underdeveloped. They're picking up the globe.

0: taken our globe.
1: Our globe is gone?
0: Yes.
1: Our equipment?
0: Everything. Our possessions, our inheritance, all of it.
1: What can we do?
0: Without the globe, very little.
2: Oz!
0: Ewan!
2: Oz!
0: Where's the rest of the exploring party?
2: Dead.
0: What?
2: Only two of us survived.
0: What happened?
2: Behind the cavern, we found a series of tunnels. They went back as far as we could see. Foul with the smell of unknown creatures. This broke us into groups.
3: There are 5 tunnels, and 20 of us. We'll split into 4s and explore them.
4: There's a horrible smell, Is.
3: You'll get used to it. If any of us finds an exit, we'll return to the cavern and wait for the rest. It's dark, and there are many obstacles. So walk carefully. Watch that boulder. Its edge is sharp.
5: There are a lot of droppings about. Smell them. By their size.
3: We have weapons.
5: There may be things we can't defeat with our weapons.
3: If we defeated the creature that attacked us by the globe, we can defeat anything.
5: I wouldn't assume that.
3: Look, down that passage. Do you see the shadows?
5: Creatures?
3: See how spindly they are.
5: See how large they are. Do you hear that?
3: A rock slide.
5: That's no rock slide.
3: Do you see anything?
5: Only shadows.
4: We're being followed, but I can't see anything.
3: Prepare your weapons.
5: Attack is unwise. We're confused in here. There are only 4 of us.
4: I see something.
3: Halt!
5: I think it's one of the spindly creatures.

0: We have nothing to worry about.
1: I disagree.
2: So do I. The towers above us is... It's 8 legs. Makes it much nimbler.
1: And the claws.
0: Those fearful legs are too fragile to damage us. Watch this. I told you we could defend ourselves.

0: exhausted.
1: So am I. Perhaps the tunnels have no end.
0: They must end somewhere. Or do you prefer risking the plane again?
2: I prefer getting back to the globe, where we're safe.
0: We're under attack. Fire at the legs. Did we lose anyone?
2: Not here. About those other tunnels, however.
0: Then we'll press on. We must find an exit. Do you see? Open country beyond.
2: Are we going to explore it?
0: No. We'll go back to the cavern. We may need all our numbers when we enter open ground.
2: Yes. There could be other creatures outside.
0: More of the spindly creatures.
2: No. It sounds different.
0: Can anyone see it?
2: Wait. I see it. There.
0: Where?
2: There. The gray lump. And it's not spindly.
0: Don't run. Defend yourselves.
2: They've had enough. They've had enough. It's... Fend for yourself and let them do likewise.
3: And you haven't seen any of the others?
2: No. Only two of us made it out of the tunnels. The rest were killed by the gray creature or were lost in the dark.
3: Some may return then.
2: Perhaps, Hans. But it's just too easy to get lost.
3: It's as though we've been condemned to some fantastic hell.
2: At least, if we make it through to open country, we'll have survived the worst.
3: Yes. Maybe beyond the tunnels, this nightmare world gives way to sanity. Is it so much to ask? Simply to live, to work, to build in peace?
4: Be careful when you cut it open, Harrison. It might be a bomb.
5: I know that. It's my job.
4: Sorry. It's all yours.
5: Thanks. Would you both stand back, please?
6: Can I help?
5: No. Now, you see this little hole here? It goes roughly into the center of the object. I've probed it, and as far as I can tell, the object is harmless. I'm just going to cut it open. It's completely empty.
4: Empty?
5: See for yourself. A whole lot of little compartments, like a section of honeycomb. Hold it. It's not empty.
4: Get down.
5: Relax, Inspector. There's nothing explosive in here. A few packs of something that looks like seed. Various powders, but no bomb.
6: What kind of seed?
5: Don't ask me.
4: If it isn't a bomb, what is it?
5: I don't know. I can tell you it isn't a bomb, but beyond that, you're on your own.
6: Well, Sergeant?
4: Well, we'll take it into town and examine it more closely there.
6: And we're still waiting to hear something.
7: Well, hell. I was sure it was a meteor.
6: It may still be. An artificial meteor.
8: A satellite?
7: You'd think if they sent something all the way across space, it'd be a little more intelligible.
6: Who?
7: What?
6: If who sent something all the way across space?
8: Imagine what it would be like if we could travel that far.
7: Oh, I didn't mean...
8: All the people who were tired of wars and sickness are setting out in a huge ship for a clean new world where we could start again.
7: That's not what I meant.
8: If we could only start again somewhere else. A place where we could live and work and be happy. That's Mitty. Something's wrong. She's dead. My God. Poor Mitty. I wonder...
6: What is it?
1: Oh, something stung me.
7: What are those things? Ants?
6: No, they're not ants. I don't know what they are. Look at them. They can't be more than a quarter of an inch long.
8: They look sort of like ladybugs.
6: Pink ladybugs. Oh, come on, Sally.
7: Pick one up, Graham.
6: All right. They can run fast enough. But here we go. See? That's no ladybug.
7: You're right.
8: Are those eyes there? No, I mean there, on the front of the body.
6: Yes, I guess they are. Well, look. It's holding something.
7: Yeah.
6: A piece of grass or thin wire. Ow! Damn, these little bastards can sting. You got a spray handy?
7: In the shed, there should be something.
6: Hold on a minute. I'll get it.
7: How's the hand?
8: Hurts like hell.
7: Just hang on a minute until we've got rid of these things, and we'll have a look at it.
6: Here we go. It was on the shelf above the workbench.
7: Well, that should do it.
6: What a bad look at them.
8: Hundreds of them crawling toward the shed.
6: Ah, there we go. See, they're slowing down. That ought to fix them. Yeah, there they go, waving their little legs. Have I missed any?
8: I don't think so.
7: They've stopped moving anyway.
6: Nasty little things. I wonder what on earth they were.
9: Fortans, you have penetrated our atmosphere, our shield. But we cannot bear to have you penetrate our thick skins. Looking out into the vastness of space, we're not sure whether we aren't ourselves staring into the gigantic nozzle of a spray gun, while we search the skies for a glimpse of the hand on the plunger at the heart of it all, at the vanishing point.
10: Meteor, by John Wyndham, dramatized by David L.W. Pitt. Featured in the cast were David Renton as Cotaft and Fontaine, David Brown as Ons and the Sergeant, and John Dunsworth as Muin and Constable Brown, with Janet McEwen, John Brett, Terry DeWolf, and Sharon Klein. Music was composed and performed by Stephen Naylor. Technical operations were by Keith DeLong, with sound effects by Dermot Kenny, and the production assistant was Rosemary Gilbert. The series script editor is Sandra Rabinovich. The musical theme is by John Roby, and the voice of introduction is David Calderisi. Meteor was directed at CBC Halifax by Sudsy Clark and produced by Elizabeth Fox. The executive producer of Vanishing Point is William Lane. I'm Art Cuthbert, wishing you

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0: light. Now, we bring you stories of the supernatural and the supernormal, dramatizing the fantasies and the mysteries of the unknown. We tell you this frankly so that if you wish to avoid the excitement and tension of these imaginative plays, we urge you calmly but sincerely to turn off your radio now. This is Mr. O. Arch Obler. Nature Study is the title of our story, Nature Study. That's a charming pastime, the wonders of nature and all its infinite variety. But the most varied and fantastic subject of all, I think, is the nature of man and woman, the saint in them, the devil in them. And now, if you haven't already done so, turn off your lights for Nature Study.
1: There we are.
2: Where?
1: Look about you.
3: Oh, my goodness, it is beautiful, isn't it?
4: I did not know this is where we were going.
2: It's like a canyon, isn't it?
1: It is a canyon. A cleft in the rocks few people in this part of the country know.
2: Well, I'm sitting down to rest my poor
1: Oh, no. No, Miss Gard, we must go on.
4: Where are we going?
1: Come. On all our other Sunday nature study trips, I've never had such revenge.
2: Oh. Because we've never walked so far before.
3: That's right.
4: Well, where is this you are taking us today, Mr. Anna? To Canada?
1: My dear friends and neighbors, we're exactly 15 miles from home.
2: You could think we're out of this world.
1: Yes. Even in the midst of the city's turmoil, one can find nature's true isolation.
2: Well, where do we go from here?
1: There's a little path down through the canyon. There we will find lichens of many varieties.
3: Oh, my goodness, what's that?
1: My dear.
4: I know. They are like little ferns in the rock.
1: Excellent, Mr. Kamalin, excellent.
4: Oh, I remember from last week.
1: You will note these scratches on the face of the rock.
4: Who did it?
1: Not who. What? The glacier. What's the matter, Miss Gard? You seem displeased.
2: All I want to say is this. Do you mean to say we came all this way by subway and streetcar and bus just to see some old rock scratches?
1: Well, there isn't any place in the state that has a finer record of glacial action.
2: How do you like that? I thought I was going to see flowers and then just scratches and rocks.
4: Well, Miss Gard, Mr. Arnold, he's a smart man. He knows
2: Well, then maybe he knows I want to go home. I see you're tired. This is all there is to see. I'm starting back now. Oh, come on, Miss Wilkins. Let's get out of here. Find some real excitement.
3: Well, I don't know. After all, Mr. Arnold took all the time and come. What's that?
4: Something up there. The rock. Look out.
5: Miss Wilkins.
4: She passed out, I think.
5: You all right?
4: Yeah, fine. She's all right.
5: Miss Wilkins, are you hurt? Are you...
4: Sure. Just fainted. And no wonder all those rocks falling down.
5: Just miracle we weren't hurt. You all right, Mr. Kamalin?
4: Oh, sure. We all right. Nobody hurt.
3: Oh!
5: Miss Wilkins, what's the matter?
3: That rock!
4: Leg!
5: Who? Miss Gard. It's God.
4: The rock.
3: No.
4: Get him off.
3: Get her out.
5: No, please.
3: Get her out.
5: No, Miss Wilkins.
3: Get her out.
5: Can't stay back. You'll get her out.
4: Yeah, we'll do it. We'll do it. Come on.
5: Up. Hurry.
4: And the other one now. Come on.
5: Now, a little more.
1: There. One more rock. You hear that, Miss Wilkins? One more rock.
3: She's dead. I know she's dead.
5: I can't move. Lift more, Mr. Arnold.
1: Yes.
4: Oh.
3: Oh, Miss Gard, there you are.
5: No, wait. Look.
1: Miss Wilkins, be quiet. Miss Gard, she's still alive.
3: Alive?
4: But how can...
5: She's trying to talk. Yes, Miss Gard, I'm here. I'm listening. Yes, what is it?
4: I don't know.
5: I'm sorry, I can't understand you, Miss Gard. What are you trying to tell us?
4: Yes, what, Miss Gard, what?
3: I can't die without telling you.
4: Telling what?

0: You feel better now, Miss Wilkins?
1: Oh, all right.
0: Oh, don't try to get up. Just rest, rest. A few minutes more or less won't make any difference. Now, Mr. Arnold. Yes, Mr. Kamara. I have been sitting here. I have been trying to figure it out in my head. Why is it?
2: Well, there must have been a fissure in the rocks. The action of frost and rain loosened them, and perhaps the vibration of our
0: horses. I'm thinking, why should it hurt her, not us?
2: Well, I guess that's what you'd call fate.
0: Do you think... did she really kill her husband, like she said?
2: Well, I don't know. I don't know anything about her, except she was a neighbor.
0: Yes. And she lived in our building for a whole year already.
2: I really don't know about her.
1: I know.
2: You, Miss Wilkins?
0: Tell us, please.
1: She told me she used to sing in a nightclub.
0: So?
2: Really?
1: One morning she wasn't feeling good. She came down to my apartment. I guess she felt like talking. She told me she used to work in this nightclub, and then she married this rich fellow, lots older than she was, lots of money, and she married him, and she didn't like him very much, and all of a sudden he died.
0: Oh.
2: Did she tell you that there was anything unusual about his death?
1: No. She just said all of a sudden he died.
0: Like poison?
1: Oh, what are we sitting here for? Let's get out of here. Quick, let's get out of here.
3: Yes, Mr. Arnold, why do you sit there? Lead us the way out.
1: Mr. Arnold, what's the matter with you? Why do you sit there looking at us?
2: I didn't want to say anything before.
3: Say what?
1: Say what?
2: I went over there, the only way out of the canyon. The rocks have blocked it off.
1: Oh.
2: I'm very much afraid we can't get out.
3: It's no use talking to me, Mr. Arnold.
2: But it's so dangerous.
3: Dangerous? What is dangerous? I climb up, the rocks are like stairs. I pull up over the top and I am up.
2: Oh, but I insist it's dangerous, that tumble of rocks. Miss Wilkins, am I not right?
1: Well, we just can't wait in here forever, and I'm sure that Mr. Kamara knows what he's doing.
3: That is a very smart girl. Look at that wall, it is nothing.
2: Oh, but
3: you don't worry, Mr. Arnold. I told you, the rocks along here like steps. I climb up and I go and get help, and soon I have you out of here. All you do is to help me up that first rock.
2: Well... all right, if you insist.
3: Sure. Put your hands together in a grip.
2: Like that.
3: That is right. And I put my foot in your hand and you push up and give a boost, right?
2: Yes.
3: All right. Hold your hands down.
2: All right.
3: I get my foot. Now, lift.
2: There we go.
3: There. I am up. So. Well, I'm up here already. The rest of the way to climb is easy. What did I tell you?
2: Be careful, Mr. Kamara.
3: Here I go.
1: He is very strong, isn't he?
2: What did you say, Miss Wilkins?
1: He is very strong, isn't he?
2: Oh, yes. Careful of loose rocks, Mr. Kamara.
3: I am all right.
2: Test every handhold. Those rocks are loose.
1: He'll get us out of here. I know he will.
2: Yes, he will.
1: He's up so high.
2: Oh, yes.
1: I just can't watch anymore.
2: Well, he only has a few more feet to go, and he'll be over the edge. You're doing very well, Mr. Kamara.
3: Sure, I told you. Your Kamara, he always sounds...
2: Mr. Kamara,
1: what's the matter with him?
2: I don't know. He suddenly stopped talking. Isn't moving. Mr. Kamara, what is the matter? Mr. Kamara.
3: My arm. I can't hold.
2: Oh, cramp in his arm. Hold on, Mr. Kamara. I'll try to get up to you. Don't let go.
1: Please let go!
2: Mr. Kamara.
1: He's dead.
2: No, I don't think so. He lifted up his head.
0: Oh.
2: Mr. Kamara, what?
0: I couldn't hold on.
2: Don't move.
0: No. Listen. I don't tell you.
2: Yes, I'm listening.
0: All broken. We'll be dead. We'll be dead. Can't die without telling. When I was boy, Syria went hunting with my brother. He
4: never came back. They thought he'd run away. Not truth. I wanted his knife. So I killed him. I killed him. Buried him. I killed my brother.

0: Wilkins, where are you? Miss Wilkins, are you hiding? Miss Wilkins, you shouldn't have run away like that. You shouldn't. We'll work something out together. We'll get out of here. Oh, there you are. Why did you hide back here? Nothing's going to hurt you. Nothing.
1: You're wrong. You're wrong. You're wrong.
0: What?
1: I'll never get out. Never, never, never.
0: But why should you say that? This canyon is well known. Sooner or later, any moment, someone will come along and see us down here.
1: No, never, never, never.
0: Now, that's no way to talk, Miss Wilkins.
1: They are dead, aren't they? Aren't they?
0: Don't think of them.
1: I gotta think of them. They're me. Me.
0: What are you talking about?
1: You think I haven't got a brain in my head? You think I don't know what I'm talking about? Well, I do. I always do. I let everybody think I'm a fool, but I know more than you or anyone. And I know why they died. I know.
0: Miss Wilkins, I don't
1: know. I'm telling you. Listen to me. I'm telling you. I know why they died.
0: Yes, of course. It was actually...
1: Will you listen to me?
0: All right.
1: Miss Gard died. And he committed a murder.
0: Yes.
1: And Mr. Kamarin died. And he committed a murder.
0: Well?
1: That's why I won't get out of here alive. I committed a murder, too. Oh. I committed a murder, too!
0: That's unbelievable. Oh, you're just saying things.
1: No, no, not true.
0: But you? Where? How?
1: Married. All I wanted to do was get married.
0: What?
1: Mary Jane Ellis, we'd gone to school together, the same room in college, the same room when we came here to go to work, always together. My best friend, everyone said, my best friend up till Joe. I met him first, then she met him. She said she didn't like him, but I knew she did. She did. At the party, I came into the room. His arms had been around her. I knew they had. He couldn't fool me. She couldn't fool me. It was her fault, not his. My best friend. Joe was for me, not for her. He was thinking about her. He kept on thinking about her. Pretty, all right, she was pretty, but he was for me, for me. The night I lied there thinking if she was dead. If she was dead, she had to be dead. She had to be dead.
0: Miss Wilkins, for 5 years, I've known you for 5 years. What you're saying isn't true. I know it isn't. Your mind, all that happened, you couldn't really...
1: Shut up, blast you, shut up!
0: All right, Miss Wilkins.
1: You listen to me. I killed her. I killed her with poison. And I'm going to die the way they did. And there's nothing anyone can do about it.
0: You're out of your mind.
1: Now I know exactly what I'm saying and doing. Do you know how long I've waited for this moment, Mr. Arnold? 5 years. 5 years. Every night for 5 years. Every time I was alone in the dark, I've been waiting for this moment. I don't have to wait anymore.
0: Why not?
1: Because it's here.
0: Who?
1: It's here in the canyon. Waiting. Waiting to kill me.
0: There's no one here but you and me.
1: They knew. Now I know.
0: Well, I tell you, there's no one in this canyon but the two of us. And their bodies.
1: What? What's over there?
0: Oh, nothing but the shadow of a rock on the canyon wall.
1: Not a shadow, Mr. Arno.
0: What are you talking about?
1: Not a shadow, Mr. Arno.
0: I see it plainly. It is a shadow.
1: Not a shadow, Mr. Arno.
0: Why do you keep saying that?
1: Coming closer.
0: The sun is getting lower in the sky.
1: If it touches me, I'll die.
0: Don't say that.
1: The way they die.
0: Stop talking nonsense. Get you out of here. Someone will come along. Up there. Is there anyone up there? We're down in the canyon. Get us out of here. Now, you just sit there and relax until someone... Miss Wilkins. Miss Wilkins. Dead? Bottle? What? Poison. You killed yourself. Why? The shadow. Yes. Touching you. Only a shadow. But is it? Someone. Someone get me out of here. Get me out of here. There. There we are. You lie there. Come on. Miss Wilkins. Miss Gunn. And now you, Mr. Kamar. Now, all of you lie there and listen to me. It is getting quite dark. And while it's still light enough so that I can see you, I want to talk to you. Dead as you are, I've got to find something out. Listen to the wind. Just come up. The wind. It moans around the rocks, but I'm not moaning. You hear that, Miss Wilkins? I'm not. I'm just talking to you reasonably. It's been so many hours, and yet you hear I'm talking reasonably. Please understand, my friends. I didn't mean for this to happen. I took you to Hidden Canyon to show you the lichens and the glacial action on the rocks. I didn't want you to die. And that's what I've got to talk to you about. Dead as you are, why did you die? It was all quite accidental. Wasn't it, Miss Gard? Answer me, Miss Gard. The rocks that crushed you, all quite accidental. It wasn't because you had committed a murder, was it? All quite accidental. Wasn't it, Miss Gard? Wasn't it, Miss Gard? How strangely my voice echoes between the rock walls. I will talk to you, Mr. Kamara. You climbed up the rocks. A cramp in your arm. You couldn't hold on any longer. You fell. That was all accidental, wasn't it? Wasn't it? There's no reason for me to shout like that. Is there? How quiet it is. And dark. For years, I've never been in the dark. At night, all the lights on in my house. I even sleep with the light on in the room. Never been in the dark for years. I'm in the dark at last. Alone. The three of you are dead. And so I'm alone. Oh, a bird. An owl. Yes, of course, an owl. Miss Wilkins, you shouldn't have taken that poison. You should have stayed alive to talk to me. As long as there's someone to talk to, but when there's no one but the dead, that's a frightening thing. And I don't like the dark, and now I'm in the dark, alone. That's a frightening thing, yes. Your faces. Why do I see your faces? Oh. The moonlight. How quickly the moon lighting your face. I don't think I'm going to look at you. I'm going to sit here all through the night, my eyes closed. Yes. I will. How long have I had my eyes shut? All night? There's light against my eyes. I know it. All right. I will open my eyes. Moonlight. So bright. Filling the canyon. The walls. So very bright. Shadow. Shadow on the wall. What? Moving along the wall. Shadow of what? Miss Wilkins. You said a shadow, Miss Wilkins. You... smiling. Mr. Kamarin, you too. Miss Gard, all of you smiling. Is it the moonlight, or are you really smiling? Why are you smiling? Why? All right. I know. You know. All right. My eyes are opened. And when the shadow touches me, Who's it?
2: Must have gone down here.
0: Lights. People.
2: Hello down there. Anyone down there?
0: Anyone? Yes. Yes. Mr. Kamarin, who killed his brother. Miss Gard, who killed her husband. Miss Wilkins, who killed her. Yes. Yes, I'm down here. Come and get me. I've waited for you for 15 years. I murdered my wife. You hear me? I murdered my wife!
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0: 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Cookery, fashion, competitions, Stewpot's treasure trail, Katie's letter page, Roger Elliott's star forecast.
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0: This is Michael Hansen. On this edition of MindWeb's, Carol Collin joins me for a reading of Ray Bradbury's The Veldt, copyright 1950 by the Curtis Publishing Company.
1: George, I wish you'd look at the nursery.
0: What's wrong with it, Lydia?
1: I don't know.
0: Well, what do you mean?
1: I just want you to look at it, is all. Of course, I can't just... in to look at it.
0: Well, what would a psychologist want with a nursery?
1: Well, you know very well what he'd want. It's just that the nursery's different now than it was.
0: Well, all right. Let's go and have a look. They walked down the hall of their soundproofed, happy life home, the house which clothed and fed and rocked them to sleep and played and sang and was good to them. Their approach sensitized a switch somewhere, and the nursery light flicked on when they came within 10 feet of it. Similarly, behind them in the halls, lights went on and off as they left them behind with a soft automaticity. They stood on the thatched floor of the nursery. It was 40 feet across by 40 feet long and 30 feet high. It cost half again as much as the rest of the house. But nothing's too good for the children, George had said. The nursery was silent. It was empty as a jungle glade at hot high noon. The walls were blank and two-dimensional. Now, as George and Lydia Hadley stood in the center of the room, the walls began to purr and recede into crystalline distance, it seemed, and presently an African veldt appeared in three dimensions, on all sides, in color, reproduced to the final pebble and bit of straw. The ceiling above them became a deep sky with a hot yellow sun.
2: Well, let's get out of this sun. This is a little too real, but I don't see anything wrong.
1: Wait a moment. Just wait. You'll see.
0: Now the hidden odoraphonics were beginning to blow a wind of odor at the two people in the middle of the baked veldt land. The hot straw smell of lion grass, the cool green smell of the hidden water hole, the great rusty smell of animals, the smell of dust like a red paprika in the hot air. And now the sounds, the thump of distant antelope feet on grassy sod, the papery rustling of vultures.
1: See, there are the lions. Far over. That way. See, now they're on their way to the water hole. See, they've just been eating. I don't know what.
2: Oh, some animal, Lydia. Zebra, baby giraffe, maybe.
1: Are you sure?
2: No, it's a little late to be sure. Nothing over there I can see but cleaned bone and the vultures digging for what's left.
1: Well, did you hear the scream?
2: No.
1: About a minute ago.
2: Oh, sorry, Lydia. I didn't hear it.
0: The lions were coming, and again George Hadley was filled with admiration for the mechanical genius who had conceived this room. A miracle of efficiency, selling for an absurdly low price. Every home should have one. Oh, occasionally they frightened you with their clinical accuracy. They startled you, gave you a twinge, but most of the time, what fun for everyone. Not only your own son and daughter, but for yourself, when you felt like a quick jaunt to a foreign land, a quick change of scenery. Well, here it was. And here were the lions now, 15 feet away, so real, so feverishly and startlingly real that you could feel the prickling fur on your hand. And your mouth was stuffed with a dusty, upholstery smell of their heated pelts. And the yellow of them was in your eyes like the yellow of an exquisite French tapestry. The yellows of lions and summer grass, and the sound of the matted lion lungs exhaling on the silent noontide. And the smell of meat from the panting, dripping mouths. The lion stood looking at George and Lydia Hadley with terrible green-yellow eyes.
1: Watch out!
0: The lions came running at them. Lydia bolted and ran. Instinctively, George sprang after her outside in the hall where the door slammed. He was laughing, and she was crying, and they both stood appalled at the other's reaction.
1: He almost caught us.
2: Oh, walls, Lydia. Remember, crystal walls, that's all they are. Oh, they look real, I must admit. African, your parlor. But it's all dimensional, super reactionary, super sensitive color film and mental tape film behind glass screens. It's all order of phonics and sonics, Lydia.
1: I'm afraid.
2: No.
1: Did you see? Did you feel? It's too real.
2: Oh, now, Lydia.
1: You've got to tell Wendy and Peter not to read anymore on Africa.
2: Oh, all right, of course.
1: Lock the nursery for a few days. Until I get my nerves settled.
2: Lock it. You know how difficult Peter is about that. When I punished him a month ago by locking the nursery for just a few hours, that tantrum he threw, and Wendy also. They'd live for the nursery.
1: It's got to be locked. That's all there is to it.
2: Well, all right. Reluctantly, he locked the huge door. You've been working too hard, Lydia. You need a rest.
1: No. I don't know. Maybe I don't have enough to do. Maybe I have time to think too much. Why don't we shut off the whole house for a few days and take a vacation?
2: Oh, but I thought that's why we bought this house, so we wouldn't have to do anything.
1: It's just, I feel like I don't belong here. The house is wife and mother now, and nursemaid. Can I compete with the African fellows? Can I give a bath or scrub the children as efficiently or as quickly as the automatic scrub bath can? I cannot. And it isn't just me.
2: What do you mean?
1: It's you. You've been awfully nervous lately. Well, you look as if you didn't know what to do with yourself in this house either. You smoke a little more every morning, and you drink a little more every afternoon, and need a little more sedative every night. You're beginning to feel unnecessary, too.
2: Am I?
1: Oh, George. Those lions can't get out of there, can they?
2: He looked at the door and saw it tremble as if something had jumped against it from the other side. No, they can't get out. Of course not. At dinner, they ate alone, for Wendy and Peter were at a special plastic carnival across town and had televised home to say they'd be late, so go ahead and eat. And George Hadley, bemused, sat watching the dining room table produce warm dishes of food from its mechanical interior. As for the nursery, thought George Hadley, it won't hurt for the children to be locked out of it for a while. Too much of anything isn't good for anyone. And it was clearly indicated that the children had been spending a little too much time in Africa. That sun, he could feel it on his neck still like a hot paw. And the lions, and the smell of blood. Remarkable how the nursery caught the telepathic emanations of the children's minds and created life to fill their every desire. The children thought lions, and there were lions. The children thought zebras, and there were zebras. Sun, giraffes, death, and death. At last. He chewed tastelessly on the meat that the table had cut for him. Death thoughts. They were awfully young, Wendy and Peter, for death thoughts. Or no, you were never too young, really. Long before you knew what death was, you were wishing it on someone else. When you were 2 years old, you were shooting people with cap pistols. But this, the long, hot African veldt, the awful death in the jaws of a lion, and repeated again and again. Preoccupied, George let the lights glow softly on ahead of him, extinguished behind him as he padded to the nursery door. He listened against it. Far away, a lion roared. He unlocked the door and opened it. Just before he stepped inside, he heard a faraway scream and then another roar from the lions, which subsided quickly. He stepped into Africa. How many times in the last year had he opened this door and found Wonderland, Alice, the Mock Turtle, or Aladdin and his magical lamp, or Jack Pumpkinhead of Oz, or Dr. Doolittle, or the cow jumping over a very real appearing moon? All the delightful contraptions of a make-believe world. How often had he seen Pegasus flying in the sky ceiling, or seen fountains of red fireworks, or heard angel voices singing? But now, this yellow, hot Africa, this bake oven with murder in the heat. Perhaps Lydia was right. Perhaps they needed a little vacation from the fantasy, which was growing a bit too real for 10-year-old children. It was all right to exercise one's mind with gymnastic fantasies, but when the lively child mind settled on one pattern, it seemed that at a distance for the past month he had heard lions roaring and smelled their strong odor seeping as far away as the study door, but being busy, he had paid it no attention. George Hadley stood on the African grassland alone. The lions looked up from their feeding, watching him. The only flaw to the illusion was the open door through which he could see his wife far down the dark hall, like a framed picture, eating her dinner abstractedly. George told the lions, "Go away." They did not go.
0: He knew the principle of the room exactly. You sent out your thoughts. Whatever you thought would appear. Well, let's have Aladdin and his lamp. The belt land remained. The lines remained. Go on, room. I demand Aladdin. Nothing happened. The lions mumbled in their baked pelts. Aladdin! He went back to dinner. Fool, room's out of order. It won't respond. Or what?
1: Or it can't respond. Because the children have thought about Africa and lions and killing so many days that the room's in a rut.
0: Could be.
1: Or Peter set it to remain that way.
0: Set it?
1: Well, he may have gotten into the machinery and fixed something.
0: Peter doesn't know machinery.
1: He's wise. He's a wise one for 10. That IQ of his...
0: Oh, nevertheless.
3: Hi, Mom.
4: Hi, Mom.
3: Hi, Dad.
4: How you doing?
0: The Hadleys turned. Wendy and Peter were coming in the front door, cheeks like peppermint candy, eyes like blue agate marbles, a smell of ozone on their jumpers from their trip in the helicopter.
2: Yeah, come and tell us about the nursery.
3: Nursery? What?
2: All about Africa and everything.
4: I don't understand.
2: You know, your mother and I were just traveling through Africa.
4: There's no Africa in the nursery.
2: Oh, come now, Peter. We know better.
4: I don't remember any Africa, do you, Wendy?
3: No.
4: Well, run, see, and come tell.
2: Wendy, come back here.
0: But she was gone. The house lights followed her like a flock of fireflies. Too late, George realized he had forgotten to lock the nursery door after his last inspection.
4: Wendy will look and come tell us.
2: She doesn't have to tell me. I've seen it.
4: I'm sure you're mistaken, Father.
2: I'm not, Peter. Now come along now.
0: But Wendy was back.
3: It's not Africa.
2: We'll see about this.
0: And they all walked down the hall together and opened the nursery door. There was a green, lovely forest, a lovely river, a purple mountain, high voices singing, and Rima, lovely and mysterious, lurking in the trees with colorful flights of butterflies like animated bouquets lingering in her long hair. The African veldt land was gone. The lions were gone. Only Rima was here now, singing a song so beautiful that it brought tears to your eyes. George Hadley looked at the changed scene.
2: Go to bed,
0: he said to the children. They went off to the air closet, where wind sucked them like brown leaves up the flue to their slumber rooms. George Hadley walked through the singing glade and picked up something that lay in the corner near where the lions had been. He walked slowly back to his wife.
3: What's that?
2: Well, it's an old wallet of mine.
0: He showed it to her. The smell of hot grass was on it and the smell of a lion. There were drops of saliva on it. It had been chewed, and there were blood smears on both sides. He closed the nursery door and locked it tight. In the middle of the night, he was still awake, and he knew his wife was awake.
1: Do you think Wendy changed it?
2: Of course.
1: Made it from a felt... into a forest and put Rima there instead of lions?
2: Yeah.
1: Why?
2: I don't know, but it's staying locked until I find out.
1: How did your wallet get in there?
2: I don't know anything except that I'm beginning to be sorry we bought the room for the children. If children are neurotic at all, a room like that...
1: It's supposed to help them work off their neuroses in a healthful way.
2: I'm starting to wonder...
1: We've given the children everything they ever wanted. Is this our reward? Secrecy? Disobedience?
2: Who said it was? Who was it said children are carpets, Lydia? They should be stepped on occasionally. We've never lifted a hand. They're insufferable, let's admit it. They come and they go when they like. They treat us as if we were offspring. They're spoiled. We're spoiled.
1: Well, they've been acting funny ever since you forbade them to go take that rocket to New York a few months ago.
2: They're not old enough to do that, I told them.
1: Well, nevertheless, I've noticed they've been decidedly cool towards us since then.
2: I think I'll have David McLean come over tomorrow morning to have a look at Africa.
1: Oh, but it's not Africa now. It's Green Mansions country in Rima.
2: Well, I have a feeling it'll be Africa again before then.
0: A moment later... they heard the screams. Two screams. two people screaming from downstairs, and then a roar of lions.
1: Wendy and Pete are out in their rooms.
2: No, they've broken into the nursery.
1: Those screams. They sound familiar.
2: Yes, awfully.
0: And although their beds tried very hard, the two adults couldn't be rocked to sleep for another hour. A smell of cats was in the night air.
4: Father?
2: Yes?
0: Peter looked at his shoes. He never looked at his father anymore, nor at his mother.
4: Father, you aren't going to lock up the nursery for good, are you?
2: Well, it all depends.
4: On what?
2: On you and your sister. If you intersperse this Africa with a little variety, you know, Sweden, perhaps, or Denmark, or China, or...
4: I thought we were free to play as we wished, Father.
2: Well, you are, within reasonable bounds.
4: Well, what's wrong with Africa, Father?
2: Oh, so... So now you admit you have been conjuring up Africa, do you?
4: I wouldn't want the nursery locked up. Ever.
2: Well, as a matter of fact, we're thinking of turning the whole house off for about a month, Peter. We'll live sort of a carefree one-for-all existence.
4: That sounds dreadful. Would I have to tie my own shoes instead of letting the shoe tear do it, and brush my own teeth and comb my hair and give myself a bath?
2: It would be fun for a change, don't you think?
4: No, it would be hard. I didn't like it when you took out the picture painter last month.
2: Well, that's because I wanted you to learn to paint all by yourself, son.
4: I don't want to do anything but look and listen and smell. What else is there to do?
2: All right. Go play in your Africa.
4: Will you shut off the house sometime soon?
2: Well, we're considering it.
4: I don't think you'd better consider it anymore, Father.
5: Am I on time?
0: Said David McLean.
2: Breakfast?
0: Asked George Headley.
4: Thanks, I had some. What's the trouble, George?
2: Oh, David, you're a psychologist.
4: I should hope so.
2: Well, then, have a look at the nursery. You saw it a year ago when you dropped by. Did you notice anything peculiar then?
4: I can't say that I did.
2: The usual violences, a tendency toward a slight paranoia here or there, usual in children because they feel persecuted by parents constantly. But no, George, really nothing.
0: They walked down the hall.
2: I locked the nursery, and the children broke back into it during the night. I let them stay so they could form the patterns for you to see.
0: There was a terrible screaming from the nursery.
2: Well, there it is. See what you make of it.
0: They walked in on the children without rapping. The screams had faded. The lions were feeding.
2: Well, run outside for a few moments, children. No, don't change the mental combination. Leave the walls as they are.
0: With the children gone, the two men stood studying the lions clustered at a distance, eating with great relish whatever it was they had caught.
2: I wish I knew what it was. Sometimes I can almost see you.
4: How long has this been going on, George?
2: A little over a month.
4: It certainly doesn't feel good. Trust my hunches, my instincts. I have a nose for something bad, George. And this is very bad. My advice to you is to have the whole damn room torn down and your children brought to me every day during the next year for treatment.
2: Is it that bad?
4: I'm afraid so. One of the original uses of these nurseries was so that we could study the patterns left on the walls by the child's mind, study at our leisure, and help the child. Well, in this case, however, the room has become a channel toward destructive thoughts instead of a release away from them.
2: Didn't you sense this before?
4: I sensed only that you had spoiled your children more than most. And now you're letting them down, George, in some way. What way?
2: I wouldn't let them go to New York.
4: What else?
2: Well, I've taken a few machines from the house and threatened them a month ago with closing up the nursery and...

0: Show them I meant business. Uh-huh. See? Where before they had a Santa Claus, George, now they have a Scrooge. Children prefer Santas. You've let this room and this house replace you and your wife and your children's affections. This room is their mother and father. Far more important in their lives than their real parents. And now you come along and want to shut it off. No wonder there's hatred here. You can feel it coming out of the sky. Feel that sun, George. You'll have to change your life. Like too many others, you've built it around creature comforts. Why, you'd starve tomorrow if something went wrong in your kitchen. You wouldn't know how to tap an egg. Nevertheless, turn everything off and start new. It'll take some time, but we'll make good children out of bad in a year. Wait and see.
1: I want the shock be too much for Peter and Wendy, shutting the room up abruptly for good.
0: I don't want them going any deeper into this, that's all. The lions were finished with their red feast. The lions were standing on the edge of the clearing watching the two men.
2: Yeah, now I'm feeling persecuted. Let's get out of here, George. I never have cared for these damned rooms. They make me nervous.
1: The lions look real, don't they? I don't suppose there's any, well, any way...
2: What?
1: Well, the way that they could become real.
0: Not that I know of.
1: You know, some flaw in the machinery, tampering, something like that.
0: No. They went to the door.
1: I don't imagine the room will like being turned off.
0: Nothing ever likes to die, George, even a room.
1: I wonder if it hates me for wanting to switch it off.
0: Paranoia is thick around here today. You can follow it like a spore.
3: Hello.
0: He bent and picked up a bloody scarf.
3: Is this yours?
1: No, that belongs to Lydia.
0: They went to the fuse box together and threw the switch that killed the nursery. The two children were in hysterics. They screamed and pranced and threw things. They yelled and sobbed and swore and jumped at the furniture and flung themselves onto a couch, weeping.
4: George, turn on the nursery just for a few moments. You can't be so abrupt.
1: Lydia, it's off and it stays off, and the whole damn house dies as of here and now. The more I see of the mess we've put ourselves in, the more it sickens me. We've been contemplating our mechanical electronic navels far too long. My God, Lydia, how we need a breath of honest air.
0: And George marched about the house, turning off the voice clocks, the stoves, the heaters, the shoe shiners, the shoelacers, the body scrubbers, the swabbers, the massagers, and every other machine he could put his hand to. The house was full of dead bodies, it seemed. It felt like a mechanical cemetery. So silent. None of the humming, hidden energy of machines waiting to function at the snap of a button.
3: Don't let him do it! Don't let him do it! Don't let Father kill everything!
0: Peter turned to his father.
3: Oh, I hate you.
1: Insults won't get you anywhere, Peter.
3: I wish you were dead.
1: We were for a long while, and now we're going to really start living. Instead of being handled and massaged, we're going to live.
0: Wendy was still crying, and Peter joined her again.
3: Just a moment, Father. Just one moment. Just another moment of nursery.
4: Oh, George, it can't hurt.
1: Well, all right, if you'll just shut up. One minute, mind you, and then it's off forever. And then we're going on vacation.
0: David McLean's coming back in a half hour to help us move out and get to the airport, and I'm going to dress.
1: You turn the nursery on for a minute, Lydia. Just 1 minute, mind you.
0: The three of them went babbling off while he let himself be vacuumed upstairs through the air flue and set about dressing himself. A minute later, Lydia appeared.
4: Oh, I'll be glad when we get away.
1: Did you leave him in the nursery?
4: I wanted to dress, too. Oh, that horrid Africa. What can they see in it?
1: Well, in 5 minutes, we'll be on our way to Iowa. Lord, how did we ever get in this house? What prompted us to buy a nightmare?
4: Pride. Money. Foolishness.
1: I think we better get downstairs before those kids get engrossed with those damn beasts again.
0: Just then they heard the children calling.
5: Daddy! Mommy, come quick! Come on, quick! Hurry!
0: They went downstairs in the air flue and ran down the hall. The children were nowhere in sight.
1: Wendy, Peter!
0: They ran into the nursery. The vault land was empty, save for the lions waiting.

0: looking at them. Peter, Wendy. The door slammed.
1: Wendy! Peter!
0: George Hadley and his wife whirled and ran back to the door.
2: Open the door. What? They've locked it from the outside, Lydia. Peter! Peter, open up!
0: He heard Peter's voice outside against the door.
3: Don't let him switch off the nursery in the house. Don't let him do it.
0: Mr. and Mrs. George Hadley beat at the door.
2: Don't be ridiculous, children. It's time to go. Mr. McLean will be here in a minute and...
0: And then they heard the sounds. The lions on three sides of them and the yellow veldt grass padding through the dry straw, rumbling and roaring in their throats. The lions. Mr. Hadley looked at his wife and they turned and looked back at the beasts edging slowly forward, crouching, tailed stiff. Mr. and Mrs. Hadley screamed. And suddenly they realized why those other screams had sounded familiar.
3: Well, here I am,
0: said David McLean in the nursery doorway.
3: Oh, hello.
0: He stared at the two children, seated in the center of the open glade, eating a little picnic lunch. Beyond them was the water hole and the yellow veldt land. Above was the hot sun. McLean began to perspire.
3: Where are your mother and father?
1: Oh, they'll be here directly.
3: Oh, that's good. We must get going.
0: At a distance, Mr. McLean saw the lions fighting and clawing and then quieting down to feed in silence under the shady trees. He squinted at the lions with his hand up to his eyes. Now the lions were done feeding. They moved to the waterhole to drink. A shadow flickered over Mr. McLean's hot face. Many shadows flickered. The vultures were dropping down the blazing sky.
1: A cup of tea?
0: Asked Wendy in the silence.

You've heard The Veldt by Ray Bradbury, copyright 1950 by the Curtis Publishing Company. This is Michael Hansen. Joining me for this reading was Carol Collin. Technical operation for this broadcast by Marcia Phillips. MindWebs is a production of WHA Radio in Madison, a service of University of Wisconsin.

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9: That's her. That's her, sir. Line it, and we'll open up the cove in a bit. Mind you, sir, I don't say the ship is still there. And if she is, you'll bear in mind, as I told you all along, as there weren't no one in her when we went aboard,

the South Atlantic. Far away to the north showed dimly the grim, weather-beaten peak of the island of Tristan, the largest of the Da Cunha group, while on the horizon to the westward, we could make out indistinctly Inaccessible Island. Both of these, however, held little interest for us. It was on Middle Islet, off the coast of Nightingale Island, that our attention was fixed. We were looking for a boat, a long-lost boat called the Happy Return. My friend Trenhearn's fiancée had sailed for Tasmania on the Happy Return, but the craft had never reached Van Diemen's Land. It had been lost in the vastness of the ocean. Only Trenhearn would never believe that the beautiful girl he had sworn to make his wife would never again smile at him and sing to him. He searched and searched, and I accompanied him on a voyage over the edge of the world into the abyss that lies beyond midnight.

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0: was really a last effort. Trenham had sent advertisements to all the largest papers in the world, and this measure had brought a certain degree of success in the shape of Williams, the old whaler whose yacht we sailed on. This man, attracted by the reward offered, had volunteered information regarding a dismasted hulk bearing the name of the Happy Return on her bows and stern.
1: None of us wanted to have much truck with her. She hadn't a comfortable feeling about her. And she were too clean and tidy for my liking.
2: How do you mean, too clean and tidy?
1: Well, so she were. She sort of gave you the feeling as a crowd had only just left her and might be back any blooming minute. You'll say what I mean, sir, when you gets aboard of her.
3: Quick, Williams, is that the place?
1: That's it, sir.
3: But where's the ship? I see no sign of her. Where is she?
1: It's all right, sir. We ain't far enough up southward yet to open out the cove. It's narrow at the mouth, and she were right away up inside. You'll see in a minute. Excuse me, sir. Fabian, bring her round. Bring her round, then. What you got them eyes for? Bring her round.
2: I feel all of a shake.
0: Up there, old chap. Hang on. Better order one of the boats to get ready for loading.
2: What if there's nothing? I've built up such hopes. What if
0: you get ready to go ashore? You'll soon know. God's given you a chance. No man can ask for more than that.
2: A chance that she's alive. It must be the Happy Return.
0: Well, that's that, all right. I never said so, but...
2: Yes? But what?
0: Get ready. Get the boat lowered. We drew abreast of the narrow opening. It ran a considerable length into the islet, and then at last something came into sight, way up among the shadows within the cove. It was the stern of a vessel.
3: You see her? You see her there?
0: I see her.
1: You ready, gentlemen?

crew of the yacht and the old whaler steering, we pulled into a small circular sea enclosed by gaunt cliffs. Trenhan's face was white. He was terribly afraid. Afraid of finding nothing. And then we were under the hull of the Happy Return. The boat was made fast to the cleat, and we clambered up upon the deck of the ghost ship.

0: how bloomin' clean and tidy she is. It ain't natural. Everything as if she was just going into port. And her a bloomin' wreck.
1: See her, do you? Everything. Ropes, everything. Neat, clean, as if...
2: Her masts have gone.
3: So the boats.
1: But the rest. This means there were some of them alive, at least when she drove in here. They may be... They might be...
2: Down below.
1: Inshore.
2: I'll come with you. It feels strange. Lonely. Too quiet here.
1: Let's go down. Down below, please.
0: I ain't going down there by myself.
2: We're coming down as well.
1: We'll each of us go down.

0: It's as if... I mean, everything's exactly...
1: Nothing disturbed. Nothing out of place.
0: They must be here. They must be.
1: No hurry. No confusion. What happened? Where are they? She's lain here, dismasted for 5 months.
2: She here, sir?
0: Huh?
2: That there might be the young lady's cabin, eh?
0: Nothing.
2: There's female things hung up there.
0: Nothing.
2: No, and there's sort of fixings up in the table.
0: Day! Desecrate!
2: All right.
0: That's her, Brush. It's her.
1: All right,
2: Fenner. I wasn't going to steal the bloomin' thing. I was only looking. Tried to help. Well, no offense, mister. I wasn't doing nothing bad, sir. Was never going to steal the bloomin' thing.
1: I know. But Mr. Trenholm, he's...
0: Look!
1: What?
0: Everything's here. It's hers. This is where she... Where is she?
1: There's nobody here. They've gone. Overland or...
0: Look at this. See?
1: Hmm?
0: Calendar. Read the date.
1: April the 27th, 1882. That's today's date. It's a mistake.
0: It's not. It's been set this very day. Oh, please, dear God, grant I find her. What was the date at which this was set? Quick.
2: Date?
0: Yes, when you came aboard here before.
2: I never even seen the blooming thing before. I didn't stay no time aboard of her.
0: Sarah! Ah! Come on. They're here somewhere. They're hiding. Come on, search!
1: And we did search. We went through the whole ship from stern to bow. There was nowhere any sign of life.
2: We darn far off dark, sir. And we'd have to be getting out of this place while there's a bit of daylight.
1: And I persuaded Trenholm that we had to leave. That we would return. And reluctantly he agreed. And minutes later we were in the boat and heading out for the open sea.

0: Still nothing. No one on the Happy Return. We'll land as early as possible on Middle Islet. And if we find nothing there, then I want to make a thorough exploration of Nightingale Island. And what's the other?
1: Williams called it the Islet of Stoltenkopf.
0: Stoltenkopf. Then that is what we'll do.
1: And if we still find nothing? No one on any of the islands?
0: What do you mean?
1: Well, I say, if there's no sign of any of them from the Happy Return,
0: then we should have to abandon the search.
1: We began just after dawn the next day. Trenholm, I believe, really expected to find the crew of the abandoned ship returned to her. He clung desperately to the idea that they'd all gone on a food-gathering expedition, and the early morning would find them well and happy, his sweetheart among them. There was no one on the hulk that had once been a proud and beautiful sailing ship. Vanished. Face of the earth. Let's see.
0: Henshaw! Look! See. Read it. Read the date.
1: When Trenholm had shown me the calendar the preceding day, it had read April the 27th. Now, it had been altered to the 28th.
2: I feel like a new man. It's a lovely day today.
3: I thought you had flu.
2: I took a grandpa headache powder, and I'm worlds better.
4: When colds and flu are about, grandpa headache powders are what you need. 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
3: Ah, grandpa. Oh, darling, can't you look as though you're enjoying yourself? The party is great.
5: Yes, it was until I ate.
3: Well, take a Digel. I always keep some in my bag.
5: But I already took an antacid.
3: Oh, yes, darling, but Digel is much more than an antacid. Digel has double action. There's a layer of antacid plus a layer of simethicon. It's the simethicon that relieves that dreadful bloated feeling. Here, try a Digel.
6: Like they say, when you eat too well, demand Digel.

0: does it mean, Henshaw? What's it mean?
1: I... Sure you didn't alter it yesterday by accident?
0: Perfectly sure. What are they playing about at? What are they trying to do? What's it mean?
1: Heaven knows.
2: You mean someone's been in here since yesterday? And it were dark blooming here before we left here? Then if something's been here, then there's only one thing it can be, sir.
1: That's enough, Williams.
2: Only one thing, and that's plain. And that thing's ghosts.
0: Hold your tongue, Williams.
1: Where are you going?
3: On deck, sir. I didn't sign on for this here trip to have no truck with spirits.
0: Now, listen. They're not living aboard here, that's obvious. They've left for some reason. They're living somewhere else, in a cave or something.
1: What about the calendar, then? You think that...
0: Yes, I have an idea. They come aboard here at night.
1: Why?
0: I don't know. Perhaps there's something that keeps them away during the daylight. Perhaps animals. Something they'd be seen when it's light. I don't know. I'm only...
1: Animals aboard ship? There's something that could get at them on this ship, surrounded by sea, at the bottom of this pit thing, with all those cliffs. Well, then they'd never be safe anywhere. Surely they'd stay here, down here during the day.
0: Henshaw, I'm only trying to...
1: There aren't any animals, nothing dangerous on those islands.
0: What's the matter with that blasted door? The calendar, though. How?
1: Well, there's nothing here. I can't understand any of it. We'd better start our search of the island.
0: Yes.
1: We rowed to the middle islet and began to look for something, anything. A sign of life, of survival. Williams and I took a couple of men apiece, and we went right round the island until we met. We examined caves, everything. We found no one. Desolation. When we arrived back at the point of departure, several hours later, there was no sign of Trenhern. We waited. He didn't come. I went out in search of him. I found him lying on his stomach with his head over the edge of the chasm, staring down at the hulk. Trenhern?
0: Bend down. I want you to look at something. Look. See what I mean?
1: No. What?
0: There. In the water, on the starboard side of the Happy Return.
1: Looking in the direction indicated, I now made out in the water, close alongside the wreck, several pale, oval-shaped objects. Fish? What, queer ones?
0: No. Faces.
1: What?
0: Faces.
1: My dear Trenhern, you're letting this matter affect you.
0: Don't try to...
1: No, you have my deepest sympathy, but...
0: They're moving. They're watching us.
1: I have it. Now, look, if I'm right, it may account for them leaving the ship. I wonder we never thought of it before.
0: What?
1: Well, now, in the first place, those are not faces, as you know very well. They're the tentacles of some sort of giant squid or something, a kraken or a devilfish or something. I can quite imagine things like that haunting that place down there. And I can imagine, too, that your Sarah and the crew of the Happy Return would give the place a pretty wide berth. Now, this might mean that they're alive, Am I right? I mean, things in the water down there around the ship, Trenhern.
0: The calendar. Let's go back to the wreck.
1: We returned to the wreck. Williams and his men came, too. We spent the day there, waiting to see if anyone came. No one did. The night came, and the old whaler prepared to take himself and his men off the Happy Return. Trenhern wouldn't hear of leaving. Someone, he said, was going to come and change the calendar. He told me I was at liberty to return to the yacht with Williams, but of course I had to stay. The man left and came back in a little while with bedding for us. Trenhern gave them orders to come for us at daybreak. They then left us alone there for the night. The prospect didn't please me. The place was strange and cold. eerie. Echoey, I mean. As if we and the wreck lay at the bottom of a great jug.
0: There's a mist coming down. Feel it? But even if we are attacked, we have the weapons. I'd be pleased to meet the giant squid that could outwit a shell gun. Go below. I'll take the first watch.
1: All right.

0: Shanahan.
1: Hello. I couldn't watch up there. It's cold, unpleasant. I'll stay here with you. You sleep. I'll stay awake and wake you when 4 hours have passed.
0: Very well. I wish the morning would come. I hate to say this, but...
1: I know. I think I've lost her forever. I know. But I tried for so long. I want to thank you for helping me.
0: Oh, no man could do more than you.
1: I know. I know. She was so... so beautiful. You met her, didn't you?
0: I met Sarah once, before she sailed for Tasmania.
1: I never imagined that that day would be our last, ever. Oh, that cursed door!

0: Trent.
1: Oh, yes, I heard it. I heard her. She was calling.

0: intend?
1: The door that had so annoyed Trinhan, and which, unaccountably, for there was no wind below decks, had begun to swing again, stopped. And I saw her. I saw the most beautiful face, a shadowy body, and the most wonderful eyes I've ever seen in my life. I had seen her before, as she was boarding a ship called The Happy Return, bound for Van Diemen's Land. And then, Trinhan awoke.

0: Darling!
1: And I saw her arms go about him. And they turned and passed through the doorway and climbed the companionway. And there was nothing I could do to stop them. And I knew that I ought to have stopped them. I should have prevented him from leaving because she was not of this world.

0: I must have slept again. When I woke, it was truly light. I went on deck. Trenhern was nowhere to be seen. Nothing. My voice was flung back at me from the high, gloomy cliffs. I ran to the port side and glanced over. Nothing. I flew to the starboard side. My eyes caught something that floated apparently just below the surface of the water. I was looking at a score of pale, unearthly faces that stared back at me with sad, sad eyes. They appeared to sway and quiver in the water. I must have stood for a long time. And then I heard the sound of oars.
1: In bow there! Here we are, sir!
0: And just then, before hailing Williams, I turned and looked along the deck. And what I saw near drove me mad.
1: No! No!
2: What's up, sir? What
1: is it? Never heart, sir. Your ever is over.
0: Push off! Push off, quickly!
1: Mr. Trenhern, sir!
0: He's dead! Push her up! Take her out, Williams! Take her out! And they steered for the passage into the open sea. This took us close past the stern of the wreck. And as we passed beneath, I looked up at the overhanging mass. As I did so, a dim, beauteous face came over the taffrail and looked at me with great, sorrowful eyes.
3: Hello.
0: She stretched out her arms to me, and I screamed aloud, for her hands were like unto the talons of a wild beast.

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0: time seems interminable. After the first snowfall, the excitement is gone and it's all the same. Cold, bleak, and dreary. For Nicole Nugent, a 3-week vacation in sunny Jamaica was just what the doctor ordered. And she returned to Montreal well-tanned, well-rested, and well-healed. She had missed her friends, and that was good. Friends are everything. But she'd also missed something else. A fourth, unsolved, inexplicable murder. And it was bad. It was the fourth such grisly event in a very short period of time. The victims were all women, all belonged to the same church, all lived in the same neighborhood, Nichols. And now Nicole Nugent is spending the evening at home, alone. There's a muffled knocking at the door, and she's looking through the peephole at a face, and one that she suspects might be the face of the foe. The conclusion of our story follows after this word.
1: Hello, my real name is Florencia Vicenta de Garcias Martinez Cardona Moss. 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I'm known professionally as Vicky Carr. 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Buena suerte, mis amigos.
2: I stepped back from the door and flattened myself against the wall, unmindful that he couldn't see me. I wasn't going to answer. T. Oliphant terrified me. I remembered the awful look he had given Kathleen Windsor the night she was murdered, and Aunt Emily just a few days before her murder. And then I remembered something else. The time that he had looked at me in the same way. The knocking had stopped. I had been standing against the wall for several minutes. Perhaps he had gone. I looked through the peephole. There was no sign of T. Oliphant. I had a dinner date with Chris before we were to join Julian Brooke and Laura to see the Spanish dance troupe at the club midnight. The festive mood of the evening, however, got off to a slow start. I felt uncomfortably out of sorts with a vague headache that I hoped would not develop into one of my crippling migraines. And Chris was tired from working on his book at such a hard pace. I suspected he was weary of his responsibility for Donald Hamill as well.
3: I always worry a little when I go off and leave him alone. He's a good kid, but so naive and impressionable. He could get into trouble a block from home.
2: I guess that's why Tony Bartha was able to get such a hold over him.
3: Well, at this point, I wouldn't say Donald's his own man. Tony persuaded him to try heroin once, you know. Donald didn't like it. But Tony held the fact that he tried it over his head like a sword. Threatened to tell the police Donald was a junkie if he ever breathed a word about Tony's drug-pushing activities.
2: Is Donald frightened now that he's told the police everything?
3: No, just relieved. Like I say, he's a good kid. I like him.
2: So did Aunt Emily. As soon as Donald knows where he's going, I want to give him her precious red motorcycle. I know she would have wanted him to have it.
3: Oh, he'll love it. Probably almost as much as he loves that guitar of his.
2: When we joined Julian Brooke and Laura in the Starlight Room, we found Julian preoccupied with the weather, concerned that the snowstorm might prevent his plane from taking off.
4: If it keeps up, I think perhaps I'd better check with the airport.
5: The storm should let up by morning. It wouldn't be too much of a problem if your plane couldn't leave till then, would it?
4: No, I suppose not. Well, let's not let a little snow dampen our party. Now, what would you two like to drink?
3: Nicky?
2: Manhattan, I think.
3: Scotch and soda for me, please.
4: I'll tell you what, I'll go track down our waiter on my way to the phone. I may as well settle this airport business if I can, so we can all relax and enjoy ourselves.
5: Don't be too adamant about leaving tonight, darling.
4: You know I wouldn't leave at all if I didn't have to.
2: Well, it's too bad he can't wait until tomorrow to leave.
5: He's anxious to be there as quickly as he can. The opening of this new plant is very important to him.
2: Laura was in luck. Julian came back with the word that the airport was socked in by the storm. There wouldn't be a plane out until morning at the earliest.
5: I'd like to say I'm sorry, darling, but I'm not. Now you don't have to dash off before the evening's over.
4: Well, it upsets my plans in Rome a bit, but there's nothing I can do. And of course, I'm not in any hurry to leave you alone.
3: Well, no reason then why we shouldn't settle down to a pleasant evening.
2: But only a few moments later, Chris was called away from the table to answer a telephone page. Julian had finished his drink and was doodling on a cocktail napkin, another ship in red ink, when Chris returned. Chris's face was set in a deep, worried frown.
3: I'm sorry. I'm going to have to leave. It's Donald. He's in trouble.

0: Agent Darrell Hutchison of Garden City, Georgia, explains why personal service and car insurance is just as important to State Farm Mutual's low rates.
1: We are not always the lowest price that an individual can find for insurance. I have had people come by that have already gotten prices from other companies. They come by, and this particular time, we were a little higher than they were. But after talking with them, tell them that I can give them one thing that the other company cannot give them, and that is my personalized service. They know that I am here. I'm here to stay as an agent, and these points make a difference. They don't want to be treated as a number. They still want to be treated as an individual, especially when they have a claim problem. They want to be given service because that's what they're paying for.
2: Like a good neighbor.
0: We'll return to our story in a moment.
3: Hi, I'm Pinocchio, the big nose and all that, you know. But seriously, lots of kids don't know about me. How can kids read if they don't have any books? And millions of kids, black, white, red, yellow, brown, all races, live in homes without any books. Getting books into the hands of these girls and boys is what the national program, RIF, Reading is Fundamental, is all about. Here's what RIF has found out. When kids choose the books they want because the subjects interest them and they own the book, that makes reading fun. And when reading is fun, it's just fundamental. Books widen the kids' world and their abilities and their whole life. Every community needs RIF. Find out what you and RIF can do in your community. Just write RIF, Smithsonian Institution, Washington, D.C., 20560. That's RIF, R-I-F. Smithsonian Institution, Washington, D.C., 20560. Right now, if America's to go out thinking, reading is fundamental.
4: I'll be back if I can, or I'll call you later, Mother.
5: It's all right, Chris. Do whatever you have to. I understand.
4: Look after my girl, will you, Julian?
6: My pleasure, old chap.
5: I watched Chris's big frame weave hurriedly among the crowded tables and disappear. Almost instantly, I wished I had gone with him. I was aware of the fourth chair at the table, now glaringly empty. Laura and Julian were a twosome. They didn't need me. I looked across the table at them when their faces suddenly blurred. I knew right away what was wrong. It was a migraine attack coming on. I had them 3 or 4 times a year, and I knew that after my sight blurred, a violent headache and nausea would follow in swift succession.
7: Nikki, what is it?
5: Oh, Laura, it's happening again.
7: No, Nikki, not now, not here.
5: I'd better go. It's so bright in here, and the noise.
6: Well, what is it? What's wrong?
7: Nikki gets these attacks occasionally. Migraine. They're quite painful. She'll need to take the prescription the doctor gave her.
5: It's all right. Now, you both stay where you are. I'll take a taxi.
7: No, Nikki, we'll go with you.
6: Of course.
5: No, Laura. You've been so looking forward to this evening, and it's Julian's last night in town.
7: But I know how sick you get. You can't go home alone.
5: I'll be all right once I get there. There's nothing for anyone to do. I'll just take my pills and get into bed.
6: If that's all there is to do, I'll see you home. I can get you there faster than a cab, especially in this storm.
5: No, really.
6: I insist.
5: But
6: Laura can wait here so she won't miss any of the show, and I'll return as soon as I know you're comfortably bedded down.
7: Are you sure you'll be all right alone, Nikki?
5: Of course. Once the medicine takes hold, I'll sleep.
7: Help her out quickly, Julian. She looks faint.
6: I'll ask the head waiter to look out for you, Laura, and I'll be back in about 30 minutes. We're in for some slow going, I'm afraid. It's bumper to bumper along the strip.
5: I'm all right, Julian. You're being very kind.
6: Just hold on. You'll be home soon. We're here, Nicole. Now, can you make it all right?
5: What? Oh, yes.
6: Here, let me help you.
5: Slowly, please, my head. Oh, it hurts. I'm feeling quite sick.
6: What a shame having something hit you like this.
5: I'll be better soon. I've taken my tablet.
6: Yes. Well, I'm going to see you comfortably inside before I leave.
5: I fumbled in my purse for my key, but with my blurred vision, I couldn't fit it into the lock. Julian took the key from me, led us into the lobby, and guided me gently to the door of the apartment.
6: There you go. And here are your keys.
5: Oh, thank you, Julian. I'll be all right now. You get back to Laura, she'll be worried.
6: I want to make sure you're settled first. Let me take that wet coat. You better let me help you off with your boots.
5: No, I can manage them. I bent down to pull off my boots and felt myself sinking under a wave of nausea and dizziness. Julian caught me. His strong hands were on my shoulders, and then, suddenly, at my throat. Julian! What are you...
6: Too bad you became interested in China clippers, Miss Nugent. That was your Aunt Emily's mistake.
5: I don't understand.
6: Never mind. It doesn't matter. Nothing matters now.
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9: The Zero Hour continues after this.
10: Charlotte, I'm home.
11: The supper's not ready, Chester.
10: Should I go back to the office?
11: No, stay.
10: Well, what are we having?
11: Tuna casserole.
10: Sure. We had tuna casserole last week.
11: Hey, it's the same one. There was some left over.
10: I'm not hungry.
11: You said we have to start watching our pennies.
10: I would rather starve than eat tuna casserole again.
11: Oh, when we got married, you said you loved tuna casserole.
10: Well, before you get married, you love everything.
11: Oh, I'll put it on a different plate. Maybe it'll taste different.
10: Charlotte, you know I hate tuna casserole.
11: Well, close your eyes and pretend it's steak.
10: Sure. Why don't I close my eyes and pretend I'm a retired millionaire and you're the galloping gourmet?
11: Gourmet?
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5: Julian Brooke was the strangler. His hands were at my throat. I tried to scream through a windpipe that was being choked off. There was a rushing noise in my ears, and the ugly, distorted face hovering over me began to dissolve. I was falling into a well of blackness. Slowly, I floated back to the surface, hearing before I could see. Sounds of a scuffle, glass breaking, and suddenly, blessedly, I heard Chris's voice.
4: Nikki? Nikki, are you all right?
5: Gradually, light and colors came together, and the scene took shape around me. Julian Brooke was standing in the middle of the living room, flanked by two policemen. There was a trickle of blood at the corner of his mouth, and his hands were manacled. Lieutenant Philippe was there, and Laura, standing off in a corner, motionless as a statue, her face a white blur. The coffee table was overturned, and broken glass littered the floor. Chris was holding me in his arms.
4: It's over, Buffett. It's all over.
12: You'll be all right, mademoiselle. We've called for a doctor.
4: Don't try to talk now, Nicky. Don't talk, just rest.
12: Monsieur Galloway is right, mademoiselle. Do not try to talk now. There will be time.
5: Time. Time to sort out the terrible puzzle whirling round in my brain. Charming, well-bred Julian Brooke had tried to kill me. He had killed my Aunt Emily. Why? What did he mean about China clippers? How did Chris and the police arrive in time to save me? And poor Laura. How was she going to take all this? Somehow that concerned me more than anything else.
13: It's just so hard to believe that it was Julian all along.
5: There are still so many things I don't understand.
13: Oh, I'm not sure I want to. It's all so dreadful. I just thank God you were saved.
5: Everything is still a jumble in my head. I hope Chris gets here soon with Lieutenant Philippe.
13: And then you'll really hear what an utter fool I've been.
5: What do you mean?
13: The money for my restaurant. $50,000. I gave it all to Julian Brooke.
12: Do not worry, Mademoiselle Prescott. Your money is safe and it will be returned to you. But to begin with, Mademoiselle Nugent, let us hear the exact words Julian Brooke spoke to you as he was making the attempt on your life.
5: He said, "Too bad you became interested in China clippers, Miss Nugent. That was your Aunt Emily's mistake."
12: Mm-hmm. And you had no idea what he meant by that?
5: I still don't, Lieutenant.
12: Monsieur Galloway will explain.
9: You see, Nicky, Julian Brooke thought that you had the sketch.
5: What sketch?
9: Well, let me begin at the beginning, darling. Remember the night after Kathleen Wynne's murder? You had the flu when I brought in some Chinese food for us?
5: Yes, I remember.
9: Well, you had just read about the murder in the paper and were pretty upset. You went in to take an aspirin. That's when I noticed the sheet music on your coffee table. Just one sheet. And it had Kathleen Windsor's name on it.
5: She'd just come from choir rehearsal and she had an armful of music and books that she put down on the table.
9: Yes. Well, I thought you were upset enough about the murder. You didn't need anything around to remind you of it. So I just stuck the sheet of music in my pocket. I was wearing an old jacket that Saturday that I haven't worn since. So there was nothing to remind me of the music until last night.
13: What happened last night to remind you of it?
9: I saw a sketch Julian had been doodling at the table, a sailing ship done in red ink. I picked it up.
5: He drew one here when he was waiting for you one night, Laura. I thought it was just a hobby.
12: Ah, and his downfall. You see, Monsieur Galloway here remembered he had seen what he thought was a similar sketch on the back of Kathleen Windsor's piece of sheet music.
9: Which would suggest that Julian Brooke knew her.
12: We had been ferreting about all this time for a man in Kathleen Windsor's life. When Monsieur Galloway informed me of his discovery, I felt certain we'd found him.
5: But Chris, how did you and the police get here so quickly? How did you even know Julian brought me home?
9: Well, I got to the police station directly from the club and answered a Donald's call, remember?
5: Oh, yes, Donald.
9: Well, the police had finally gotten Tony Barth on a drug charge, and Tony had tried his bit about implicating Donald. But it's okay now. Tony was exposed for what he is, a liar. Donald's in the clear.
12: As it turned out, Monsieur Galloway and I had other fish to fry.
9: When Lieutenant Philippe confirmed my suspicions, I called the club midnight to warn you about Julian. Laura answered the page and told us Julian had taken you home.
13: I took a taxi from the club.
9: And the police and I got here as soon as we could.
5: And you got here just in time. If we hadn't got caught in traffic.
9: Yeah, well, thank God for icy roads.

0: Why did Julian Brooke try to kill me?
1: When he saw his sketch was gone from the table at the club, he thought you had taken it, that you must have connected it with the sketch on the back of Kathleen Windsor's music, as he knew your Aunt Emily had.
0: Then that's what he meant when he talked about China clippers and Aunt Emily's mistake.
2: Precisely, mademoiselle. He explained to us that he tried to divert your aunt by calling her attention to the sketches of clipper ships on the wall of the Warwick Tea Room. But these sketches are in black ink of British clipper ships, while his sketch in red ink was of the Flying Cloud, a very identifiable American clipper ship with an angel blowing a trumpet at its bow.
0: Then he knew Aunt Emily was sure to remember where she'd actually seen it, on Kathleen Windsor's music.
2: And he learned that Kathleen Windsor had come here to you directly from her choir practice the night of her murder. Thus he assumed you also must have seen the sketch he had drawn on her music.
3: A murderer shouldn't go around leaving his trademark everywhere.
2: That isn't the only evidence Monsieur Brooke left around. Because he intended to leave the country that night, he had brought his bag to the club midnight. We found its contents most interesting, particularly those beneath its false bottom.
0: What did you find?
2: For one thing, your money, Mademoiselle Prescott. Fortunately, he had not spent it as he had Kathleen Windsor's.
3: You mean he swindled us both in the same way?
2: With the same story, that he needed the money, temporarily, to open his new furniture plant. But not quite in the same way. With you, Mademoiselle Prescott, his approach had to be more subtle. Thus, he staged the attack on you in the park, so that he might become your rescuer.
3: But how did he even know I had $50,000?
2: From your unwise advertising in the paper, mademoiselle, he first called you in answer to your ad for a restaurant property, do you recall?
3: Yes, I certainly do. I thought he was a practical joker. But the voice, it wasn't Julian's.
2: I'm afraid it was, mademoiselle. Monsieur Brooke is a master of disguises. Another item we found in his bag was a false mustache and a Van Dyke beard.
0: Then the man Aunt Emily saw in the car with Kathleen Windsor was Julian Brooke.
2: Yes, the same man, different name. Kathleen Windsor knew him as Stephen Harcourt, while Elsie Grunberger had met him under his real name, Charles Potter.
3: Julian murdered Elsie Grunberger too? I mean, Charles Potter?
2: Yes, yes. It was the first time he killed. He had to do it to protect his investment in the Windsor woman. Elsie Grunberger had been a friend of the rich widow Potter had fleeced out of her savings. Unfortunately for Elsie, she caught sight of him with Kathleen Windsor one day, and he knew she recognized him, despite his disguise. He followed her home and killed her.
1: Well, then the arrest of Julian Brooke, Charles Potter, solves three of your murders. What about the fourth, the most recent one?
2: That, regrettably, is still on our books. Charles Potter denies having had anything to do with it.
0: It is a month now since that fateful Saturday when the mask was ripped off Julian Brooke and the face of the foe revealed. Laura has found a location for her restaurant and is hard at work trying to forget all that happened. Meanwhile, I've learned not to judge people by the faces they wear. T. Oliphant may be something of a woman-hater, but it turns out that all those brown cartons of his contain toys that he makes and delivers regularly to St. Simon's Parish House as gifts for needy children. Donald Hamill has been placed in a good home, where he continues to carry on his love affair with his guitar, when he's not vrooming around on Aunt Emily's red motorcycle. The snow lies deep now on the graves of Aunt Emily, Kathleen Windsor, and Elsie Grunberger. But of course, Lieutenant Philippe continues to caution us to lock our doors, reminding us that there is still a murderer loose in Montreal.

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2: At 19, Jill Kinmont was one of America's top women skiers, till an accident on an icy slope left her paralyzed. Now, 17 years later, she's a teacher, a good teacher.
3: I guess you can say I've overcome my handicap, but I couldn't have done it alone. I had family, friends, people who accepted me, believed in me, and helped me believe in myself. Yet there are millions of handicapped people in this country who aren't getting the acceptance they deserve because some people think that a handicapped person can't hold down a job, can't pay the rent, can't learn, can't be a human being. Well, unless you recognize that we are human beings with feelings, with skills, with a sense of responsibility, then you're adding a handicap we can't overcome.
2: This public service message brought to you on behalf of the Department of Health, Education, and Welfare and the Advertising Council.
4: Sir, we're asking people what they know about different organizations.
5: Oh, I'm sorry, I'll never join anything again.
4: No, we're not asking you to join.
5: See, I'm a disgruntled member of the Mammal of the Month Club. Now, my March selection was supposed to be a cuddly raccoon. 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
4: Sir, we're asking about organizations like the American Cancer Society.
5: I never join them, but I contribute a lot.
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5: Well, maybe I'll join the American Cancer Society.
4: Good. 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
5: You know what my June mammal selection was? A South American sloth. Hangs around upside down all day long from my chandelier, my drapes, the wall sconce. Imagine,
4: Madam,
5: a sloth on a sconce.
4: For a minute,
5: what was the sconce on a sloth? I don't know, but they were both.
1: 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Patricia Powers, Face of the Foe. Next week, we'll begin another exciting dramatization of a tale of mystery and suspense. 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
8: And now, Peter Paul Mounds, Almond Joy, and Cadbury Chocolate Bars presents Alien Worlds.
9: This is Lee Hansen. The next two episodes of Alien Worlds will not involve Starlab or our friends in the ISA. This week, Alien Worlds pursues a new horizon. We're going to take you on a mystical journey through a science fiction fantasy adventure that explores the intergalactic origins of spiritual evil, and how the inhabitants of the ancient planet of Aletheia set out to neutralize that evil over 2,000 years ago. Here then are Olin Soule, Lorene Tuttle, Rusie Taylor, and Roger Dressler in part one of our special presentation, Earthlight.

0: Something silent fractures the Elithian midnight clouds, and they slowly puzzle apart, releasing the ghostly radiances of three white moons. Brilliant lunar light shimmers down onto Elithia's night side. Darkness dissolves as far north as the ion refineries at Lahelia, as far south as the Aviara Sun Tower complex, as far east as the Lusa Canal intercept, as far west as the domed windship port at Darmus. Huge cloud fragments break away and drift past the moons. There is a sudden eclipse of light. Then the cloud fragments narrow to smoky splinters, curl up into the fluorescent wings of the aurora sphere, and vanish. The moonlight returns, intensifies, expands. It sweeps across the starflight complex at Kalava, illuminates the celestial laboratories at Somarie, seeps down to the Penumbrian shadow forest, and brightens the pyramid of Deus, which rests at the forest's perimeter. A canal of dark water flows between the pyramid and the forest. Iridescent nova blossoms on the canal bottom sense the moonlight and rise to the surface, the translucent petals shimmering with color. Docked at the edge of the canal is a slender Elithian windship. Its triangular sails folded, its 30-foot-long transparent metal hull low in the water. The huge main chamber inside the pyramid is illuminated by the pale yellow flames of 100 thick white candles. Moonlight streams in through the stained glass sky windows at the chamber's peak. Delicately woven tapestries and intricate mosaics decorate the angled walls. Beneath the sky windows sits Deus, the father, Elithia's most highly evolved divine scientist. On the carved wooden table in front of him is an ancient voice book, its pages embossed with complex hieroglyphs. As he moves his fingertips over the hieroglyphs, the book voice tells him the future, reaffirming his dream about another expedition to the planet of Terralu.
1: A beautiful woman is blinded by visions of immortality and falls to sleep in a flower field. A star machine floats down into the scented voids of summer. A child is born. A healer of spirits walks across the deep currents of the faraway sea. The suffering are comforted. The dying are healed. The dead are reborn. The healer of spirits ascends to the stars. Terralu sinks below the fiery horizons of an alien sun. Faces look up. The sky stands still.
2: Terralu. So many expeditions. So little progress. So many of our sons and daughters lost. 1,000 years, and it's just beginning.
3: Deus?
2: Oh, come in and sit with me, Sibella.
3: Have you seen the sky, Deus? The clouds are gone and the moons are out. It's a perfect night for star flying.
2: Mm-hmm. The book said it would be.
3: Has the book reaffirmed that we're returning to the Veda sector of Terralu?
2: Yes, and it told me about the woman. Her name is Aram. She's young and strong and beautiful. And she's never known the Darkbringer virus.
3: Elishaba had never known the virus either. Do they share the same blood?
2: Yes. And because they do, the embryon child implanted in Elishaba during the last expedition and the embryon child of this expedition will share the times to come. The times to come. How are things progressing at Calava?
3: The ship was moved to Dome 3 at sunset for fueling and ancillary pre-flight maintenance.
2: Has Aram's embryon child been taken aboard?
3: Yes. Lyria took him into the ship's nucleus chamber at moonrise. She's holding him in the secondary Genesis tank while Karmas finishes refocusing the convection lenses on the primary.
2: And what about Zuriel? Has he installed the new paratron refractor?
3: He's still working on it. He would have finished by now, but there was a technical setback.
2: Oh?
3: When Zuriel examined the new refractor, he found that two of the waveform links were flawed. There wasn't time to send it back to Summa Ray, so he's correcting the flaw with a series of Nimbus filters.
2: Nimbus filters? I wasn't aware that such things existed.
3: They didn't until now. Zuriel synthesized them in the Spectrum Laboratory in Dome 6.
2: Is this the beginning of a new era in Elysian technology?
3: Well, Zuriel seems to think so. You know how he is when he does something especially inventive.
2: Yes. Yes, I know.
3: Deus.
2: Hmm?
3: When Aram's embryon child evolves to his final form and begins his work, will he be alone?
2: He will at first. But eventually there will be a multitude.
3: How will it end?
2: Tears. Blood. A heart pierced with metal.
3: And what will become of us? Will we return to Elysia?
2: The book didn't know, Sibella, where the journey back should have been. There was only silence.
0: Alien Worlds special presentation of Earthlight will continue.

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1: Deus, was the book able to calculate the time lapse between our departure from Alithia tonight and our penetration of Terra Lua's gravity veil?
2: Yes. 11 solar days, 9 phenomeners.
1: When will we make contact with Aram?
2: 3 phenomeners past sunrise on the morning of the 12th day. She'll be alone in a field near her village, gathering red and white flowers.
1: Red and white. Blood and purity.
2: Yes. The two elements that will haunt Aram to the end of her days. Well, it's getting late, Sibella. We'd better start for Calava.
0: As Deus and Sibella walk down the luminescent gemstone path leading to the canal, a swarm of fluorescent blue spider moths stream out of the shadow forest, circle the canal's reflection of Olympia's 3 moons, and streak away into the flower-scented night. Sibella and Deus board Sibella's wind ship, move to the deep circular cockpit just behind the bow, and settle into thickly cushioned contour seats. Between the two seats is a narrow, transparent black systems console, its surface glittering with multiple rows of brightly colored control prisms. Sibella touches 3 of them, interfacing the windship's guidance system with a central canal link encoder at Darmus. The huge domed windship port, which lies 75 demivectors south of the pyramid.
3: Your request for automatic guidance parameters has been received, Sibella. Your vessel will proceed from the Avatar Pyramid tributary through the Lusaw Canal intersect to the Taniel Imbria tributary arch. Automatic guidance will be terminated and manual control returned as you pass beneath the arch and approach the Calava subcanal.
0: Tiny louvers fold open the windship's thin metal masts, releasing a quiet, magnetically generated wind which swells the translucent yellow sails. The small, graceful ship drifts out into the center of the canal, turns 45 degrees, and moves forward through the clean, clear water, nova blossom particles flaring in its wake.
1: Deus, what is calorescent spectrosite? I overheard Zuriel mention it to Karmas.
2: Spectrosite was the liquid light fuel that powered our first starships. We terminated its use long before you were born.
1: Why? Wasn't it efficient?
2: Yes, it was the perfect experimental fuel, Sibella. Efficient, highly unstable, and extremely dangerous. During the 3rd expedition, we killed 9,000 inhabitants of Terra Lua with it.
1: 9,000? Deus, what happened?
2: An accident. A circuit malfunction caused a fuel bay hatch to open, and an armed spectrocyte fuel pod was ejected. The pod exploded on impact between 2 wilderness cities that stood near the shore of a dying inland sea. When Karmas and Lyria went down in a lander to look for survivors, all they found was a young female in the nearby hills.
1: Was she alive?
2: No. Spectrocyte radiation had transformed her into a pillar of white ionic stone. She stood like a statue, looking back at where the 2 cities had been.
0: The perimeter of the shadow forest slowly fades into the night as the windship leaves the Avatar Pyramid tributary and sails out into the Lusaw Canal intercept, the vast artificial lagoon where all of Olympia's equatorial waterways converge. Deus settles back in his seat, looks up at the 3 moons through half-closed eyes, and slowly wills himself into a memory trance. A chill surges through his body. The nuclei of his secondary blood cells divide, releasing the organically stored experiences of another time. Then a bright rushing sound only he can hear takes his mind 1,000 years into the past. Sunlight and warm winds touch his face. He glides over the sea of echoes in a small windship. In the bright, pale green distance is Reliva Island. On it stands the great white dome of Ilithia's Exobionic Observatory. The observatory has been receiving and analyzing scan tracings from two drone flyers, which are exploring the void of the nine worlds in the far galaxy of Sirius. Both flyers have discovered something unexpected and ominous. Viavis, the observatory matriarch, is concerned.
2: Have you confirmed it, Viavis?
4: Yes. Sit here beside me, Dales. I'll transfer the visual data to the wall screen.
0: An abstract three-dimensional scan pattern fluoresces onto the large triangular wall monitor and slowly becomes a geological image of multi-layered earth and volcanic rock. Embedded in one of the layers are the mummified bodies of three nude humanoid women. Next to them are five black skeletons whose grotesque skulls resemble the heads of ebony gargoyles. Each skeleton lies against a secondary pattern of thin black bones, the bones of what were once large, bat-like wings.
2: Another world contaminated by Darkbringers. Is it a planet in this star system?
4: No. It's in the Sirius galaxy. Terralu, the only inhabited planet in the void of the nine worlds. Drone Flyer Septus began transmitting these substrata images 7 days ago.
2: Was it a full-scale invasion?
4: No. It was confined to a relatively small area near Terralu's equatorial meridian.
2: When did it happen?
4: 19 light eons ago, just as Terralu was entering its third neuroevolution. They lived in caves, Andeos, and ate the flesh of things that crawled and flew.
2: How large was the attack force?
4: One Darkbringer Legion, probably an inquest unit. They invaded the cave settlement, killed the males and children, and then attacked the females. The same assault method they used here, and on Anianus and Telluria.
2: Why didn't the assault extend beyond that one area?
4: The region was destroyed during the attack by a first magnitude strata convulsion and volcanic eruptions. An enormous chasm breached open, and the entire settlement collapsed into it. The Darkbringer Armada was probably in an observation orbit during the assault, but when they saw the instantaneous destruction of an entire legion, I think they became frightened and moved out into deep space.
2: Yes, you're probably right. They always did become blind with confusion in the presence of unexpected planetary convulsions. Have the reproductive organs of the dead females been analyzed?
4: Drone Flyer Erebus transmitted its scanner analysis last night. The bodies of all three females contain traces of calcified Darkbringer insemination fluid.
2: Have you received a retrospective survival projection?
4: Yes. According to the residual biotime scan from Drone Erebus, there were over 800 female survivors. All of them inseminated during the assault. None of their newborns had any physical Darkbringer characteristics, but they all emerged from their parent mothers, saturated with the Darkbringer anti-light virus.
2: Has the virus evolved with them?
4: This morning, from an orbital distance of 300 demivectors, Drone Septus hemoscanned the entire population of Terralu. It saw the virus in the blood and bone marrow of every male and female, regardless of tribe or age.
2: And has the virus affected them in the same way it affected us?
4: There are variations, even some resistance at first. But in time, the virus flourishes and the inner light grows dark.
2: Without any evolutionary interference from us, how much longer will the virus control Terralu?
4: A minimum of 500 centuries.
2: But by the end of that time, the entire Cirrus-S galaxy would be contaminated.
4: There's only one choice, isn't there?
2: Yes, an expedition. We know the inner light can be resurrected through induced evolution meditations. We've proved that here. We've proved it on Enneanus and Telluria. Diavis, do you see any reason why our spirit magicians couldn't teach the meditations on Terra Lu?
4: I see two reasons. The Anilite disease wasn't as advanced on those planets. And where Anianus and Telluria were both entering an age of radiance when the invasions came, Terra Lu is still hyper-primitive and superstitious. It would be impossible to land ships there without terrifying. Our teachers will have to come to Terra Lu from within, not from without.
2: Embryons?
4: Yes. Created from your blood and implanted in their female. It would take time. It would be difficult. It would be dangerous. But in the end, the virus would be neutralized. The light would be resurrected. And Terra Lu would no longer be divided against itself.
2: So many expeditions.
4: It would take time.
2: So little progress.
4: It would be difficult.
2: So many of our sons and daughters lost.
4: It would be dangerous.
2: A thousand years.
4: But in the end, the virus would be neutralized. The light would be resurrected. And Terra Lu would no longer be divided against it.

0: office. The office.
1: Dales?
0: Ah, Sabella. I was just remembering an old friend, and 100 other nights like this, and 100 other expeditions. So much time has passed. So many of Alithya's sons and daughters have been lost. 1,000 years, and it's just beginning.
2: Alien World's special presentation of Earthlight will continue.
3: Pardon me. Isn't that a Cadbury chocolate bar? I've never tried one.
4: Oh, that's too bad.
3: Do you mind if I have a teensy piece?
4: Hey, you took my bar!
3: I'll just take a little bit.
4: It was for my wife and me.
3: Oh, she'll love it. See, this is great. You know you can get carried away with this stuff?
4: Yes, I've noticed.
3: Oh, come on, it's a big bar.
4: It's getting smaller.
5: When people get a taste of a big, thick Cadbury chocolate bar, they get very carried away. 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
1: What did you do after the Dogbringers killed your parent, mother, and father?
0: I escaped into the wilderness of Bas with a group of scientists and technical magicians from the city of Tialin. We thought we'd be safe there, but 3 days after the initial attack, Darkbringer annihilation squads began saturating the atmosphere and waterways with the virus. Eventually, we all became infected to some degree.
1: The effects of the anti-light disease have never been described to me, Deus. What actually happens?
0: It begins with an underlying discontent with the ceremonies and celebrations of life. Intelligence is corrupted. Emotion displaces logic. Imagination ceases to evolve. The ability to separate the symbols of existence from existence itself disappears. And so does the belief that all life is sacred. The effects are irresistible and inescapable, even in the unconscious sanctuaries of sleep.
1: How long were you in the wilderness?
0: 25 years. Do you know the story of Vershila?
1: Oh, some, but not all of it.
0: Vershila was a mantric high priest who came to us in the wilderness during our 25th year of exile. He told us he had cured himself of the anti-light disease through a series of induced evolution meditations. He had discovered the meditations in the Persona Ut Valiat Jewel, the ancient Alithian poem of creation. He taught us the meditations, and we healed ourselves. Then we went out from the wilderness and secretly taught the meditations throughout Alithya.
1: And the revolution against the Darkbringers began 50 years after that?
0: Yes. Our technical magicians built secret subterranean laboratories where they created ships armed with powerful liquid light injectors. 1 year after our ships rose up against them, the Darkbringers abandoned Alithya, and the Age of Radiance began.
2: As the winged ship approaches the Tanil Imbria tributary arch, it passes a sun tower complex construction site on the lagoon's northern shore. Polished metal, saucer-shaped hover drones lower huge white sun tower obelisks onto thick pads of fluorescent synergite. Giant constructor tripods stand in front of the huge synergite blocks, their long, flexible arms coiled around the 400-foot-tall sun towers, guiding them into place. The complex is surrounded by multifaceted solar energy domes and power dispersion pyramids made of thick, white crystal.
1: Did you see Shiva today?
0: Yes, we walked in the forest this morning.
1: How does she feel about the new sun tower complex? It looks as though it's nearly finished.
0: She's delighted with its progress. The iron refineries at La Jolla and the floral hatcheries at Vianatet are already drawing power from it. She estimates it'll be fully operational in another 6 days.
1: We'll be halfway to Terra Lu in 6 days.
0: Sibella, are you concerned that the book didn't know if we'd be coming back?
1: What will become of us, Deus, if the ship should fall into a star?
0: The prospect of death doesn't disturb you, does it?
1: No.
0: No, I thought not. Then, what does?
1: Rebirth. Have you ever imagined what it would be like to be reborn on some other planet? One that wouldn't care about our secrets, or understand our ecstasies, or forgive our failures?
0: There's no such planet, Sibella. Not in this universe.

1 of Earthlight was written by Ron Thompson and starred Olin Soleil as Deus, Russie Taylor as Sabella, and Lorene Tuttle as Diava. Associate producer, Ron Thompson. Engineer, Stu Jacobs. Music director, Tom Rhines. Assistant to the producer, Jim Cook. Technical consultant, Peter Skye. Alien Worlds was created, produced, and directed by Lee Hansen and was distributed by Watermark Incorporated. And so, until next week, this is Roger Dressler inviting you to join us for the conclusion of Earthlight from the Elsewhere and Elsewhen of

0: Peter Paul and Cadbury Chocolate Bars hope you have enjoyed Alien Worlds.
1: Inside every Cape Plum, there's a nice clean stone asking to be let out. 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
8: 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What does it mean?
7: Someone's trying to get the sighted people together.
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9: I lay awake for a long time on that first night after the disaster, listening to the shuffling and tapping of the blind in the street below. When I did go to sleep, I slept heavily and late. I woke to find the sun shining and Gisela making coffee on the oil stove. She was wearing a ski suit, and jolly nice she looked at it.
10: Hello, Bill. Ready for breakfast?
9: I'll shave first. I feel a bit scruffy.
10: Shall I heat some water?
9: No, I'll manage with cold. There's one of those patent creams in the bathroom. Hang on, I'm forgetting about that light we saw. Let's take a look at the mark we made and see where it came from.
10: I did, before you woke. It points towards London University Tower.
9: Yes, it would be that direction. Oh, and look, they're flying two flags. That's it, all right.
10: We better go straight there after we've eaten. It's funny. The streets are quite different from yesterday.
9: Fewer people about.
10: And look how they creep along the gutter. Yesterday they were all clinging to the house fronts.
9: It's easier going by the curb. This is the turning we want.
10: Steady. I think there's something happening at the gates.
9: There's quite a crowd. Do we investigate or clear out?
10: Investigate.
9: I think so, but don't let's get embroiled.
10: If we got through those houses and into one of the gardens, we could work our way quite close to the gates without being seen. If there's anyone to see us. Come on.
11: Be reasonable. There's nothing we can do about you.
12: And who do you think you are to shut yourselves up in there? Who do you think you are? You didn't think that I'm one of these helpless wretches and can't see you. I can see you all right.
10: What's happening?
9: Come up beside me.
11: But look here.
9: There's a sort of agitator chap trying to get in.
11: Be reasonable.
9: He's arguing with that chap inside the gate.
12: Do you think all these people haven't got the same right to live as you? They have, you know. It's not their fault they're blind, is it? It's nobody's fault, but it's going to be your fault if they starve, and you know it.
11: Yes.
12: I've been showing them where to get food, but there's only one of me, and there's thousands of them.
11: Yes.
12: You could help them too, but you won't. All you think of is looking after your own lousy skins. Yes.
11: But look here, how long do you think the supplies will last?
12: How the blazes would I know? What I do know is that of all us blokes who've still got our eyes, don't muck in and help. There aren't going to be many left alive by the time they come to clear this mess up.
11: But who do you think's going to come?
12: Oh, that's it, is it? You're scared. Frightened that if you give them food, there won't be enough for you. Lovely people, aren't they? Well, if you won't come out to us, we'll come into you.
11: Let go!
12: There's his arm. Hold him. While I undo the gate.
11: Let me go! Johnson! Edwards! Bring the stands!
13: Coming!
12: Don't shoot! Ah!
8: Oh, no. To shoot at them like that.
9: They fired over their heads.
10: How do you know?
9: If they'd fired into that crowd with two Sten guns at a range of 20 yards, the street wouldn't be empty now.
10: But all the same, even to frighten them like that...
9: They had to do something.
10: That man, the one who spoke, was right.
9: In a way.
10: You know he was.
9: But he was wrong as well. You see, there is no they to come and clear up this mess. It won't be cleared up except by us. And one of the things we simply cannot afford to do is to spend our entire time pillaging food stocks on behalf of other people. Because when the stocks are gone, well, what will anyone eat?
10: It seems so callous.
9: I don't like it any more than you do, but we've got to make up our minds. Do we help the ones who've still got their sight to rebuild some sort of life, or do we make a moral gesture?
10: No. You're right, Bill. We've got to go on.
9: Then let's go over.
10: But the men with the guns...
9: They won't hurt us. We are sighted. Can you get down?
10: Give me a hand. There.
13: Can we come in?
14: How many of you?
13: Just the two. We saw your signal last night.
14: Okay, come on over.
15: We had a bit of a party just now.
10: Yes, we saw it.
15: Those were the orders. Not to let them in.
14: You better report to the colonel, just inside on the right. The door marked reception.
9: Highly organized.
10: Rather alarming.
13: This seems to be it.
16: Come in. Newcomers? Glad to have you with us. I'll just take a few particulars. Your name, sir?
9: Mason.
16: Initials?
9: W.J.
16: Address?
9: The Twitten, Panghurst, near Worthing, if it makes any difference.
16: We must keep the record straight. I'm hoping to get a form run off as soon as we collect someone who can work a duplicator. Age?
9: 29.
16: Occupation?
9: Triffid grower.
16: Not much call for that now, I'm afraid. And you?
10: Clayton J.V. of 42 Dean Road, NW8. Age 22 and no particular occupation.
16: Independent.
10: Very.
16: Miss, I presume?
10: Yes.
16: Well, we need good men. Nasty business, this, but there's plenty to be done. Ah, Mr. Beadley.
17: Hello?
16: Two new arrivals, Mr. Mason and Miss Clayton. Pass to you for action.
17: Oh. How do you do? Come across to my office.
18: Sure you don't want references in triplicate?
17: Oh, you're thinking of the colonel. Yes, he's a bit of a civil servant. Still, he's right in a way. We've got to get ourselves organized. Go in here.
9: What's the position at the moment?
17: Well, so far, there are about 35 of us. And we hope some more will come in during the day.
9: Have they all got their sight?
17: 28 of them. The rest are relatives or children. Now, at the moment, the general idea is that we move away from here sometime tomorrow and go down to the country.
9: We were going down this afternoon.
17: Oh, what transport have you got?
9: A station wagon. We haven't stocked it up yet. We've got a lot of anti-Triffid gear.
17: Well, that's a funny thing to make your first essential.
10: Not as funny as all that.
9: I think they're going to be a good deal of trouble.
17: Oh, but surely there aren't enough to cause a lot of bother.
9: There are plenty in the nurseries.
17: Oh, yes, but they're all fenced in. Oh, still, bring the gear by all means if you think it'll come in handy. Oh, by the way, you do want to come with us.
9: I think so, Gisella?
10: Yes.
17: Good. Then here's what I suggest. Dump your stuff and then drive your car off and swap it for a good big lorry.
9: Right.
17: Oh, do either of you know anything about doctoring?
9: Not a thing.
10: Nor me.
17: Oh, pity. Otherwise, I'd have sent you off on a medical scrounge. You'd better go after the stuff on this list.
9: Pots and pans, blankets, and food.
17: Yes. And concentrate on bulk. Cans and packets are your best line. Do as much as you can before dark. There'll be a general meeting and discussion here about 9:30 this evening.
9: Righto.
17: Oh, have you got a pistol?
9: No.
17: You better have, just in case. And you, Miss Clayton. Here.
10: Sure.
17: Less messy than that knife.
10: Oh, I feel like a gangster.
17: Well, that's better than being a gangster's mole, which is what you'll become if some of the citizens of this town get hold of you.
10: I know.
17: Well, see you this evening. And good scrounging.
13: Whoa! Whoa! Switch off.
10: Sorry about that.
9: You must double declutch when you change down on these things. You can't just slide through as you can on a car.
10: Yes, I see. Otherwise, it's not too bad.
9: You were doing fine till then.
10: Get a bit wide on corners.
18: It's like having a row of houses behind you. Lucky there aren't many people in these parts.
9: That's because it happened after working hours. If people had gone blind in the daytime, Lord knows what it would be like.
18: Awful to think of them still in their houses. Pinner and Stepney and Kensington.
9: Not only awful, but quite unprofitable.
18: Sorry.
9: What's the next warehouse on our list?
18: A blanket wholesaler in Tooley Street.
9: And then back we go. I'm stiff after all that loading up.
18: What do you think I am?
9: Think you can manage to drive?
18: That's for you to say.
9: Yes, you'll do. Then I'll follow you down in the other truck.
17: Right. Park it there. Oh, Miss Clayton, isn't it? Which list were you working from?
18: 15. Oh, here's Bill.
17: All right, Bill. Straighten her up. That's fine. Well, how have you made out?
9: We've got all this stuff on the list.
18: And a bit more besides.
9: We've made a couple of plans of where it's all packed in case you want to find anything in particular.
17: Oh, jolly good. I wish they'd all do that. Is this Triffid gear you put down here?
9: Yes, I thought it might come in useful.
17: Oh, yes, of course. You brought a lot in this morning, didn't you?
9: It doesn't take up much room.
17: Still... Oh, well, leave it on for the moment. I dare say you could do with a cup of tea. There's a canteen operating in the hall. All right, the next one in. Come along.
9: There are far more people here than there were this morning.
10: Yes. But do you notice those girls over there, all sitting together?
9: They're blind, aren't they?
10: But not helpless. They must come from some institute. Wonder why.
19: Excuse me. Mr. Mason and Miss Clayton?
10: Yes.
19: Good. Keep quite still, please. I want a picture of you.
10: Don't tell me you're the press.
19: Oh, more or less. At least I'm the official record. Elspeth Carey is the name, formerly of the Post.
9: This sounds like the Colonel's doing.
19: It is. I say, are you really Gisella Clayton?
10: Yes. And I wrote that book, and none of it's true. And I really don't see why the one static thing in a collapsing world should be my reputation.
19: Fair enough. Somebody said you were worried about Triffids.
9: I am.
10: They think he's got a bee in his bonnet about them.
19: And have you?
9: I think they're troublesome enough to be taken seriously when they get out of hand.
19: Yes, but surely that couldn't happen in England.
9: All sorts of things can happen in England now.
19: Yes, but... Oh, there's Ivan. He may be able to tell us something. He's been cruising round in a helicopter all afternoon. Ivan!
20: Hello.
19: Bill Mason, Drusella Clayton. This is Ivan Simpson.
20: How do you do?
19: Our intrepid bird man. Well, did you see any Triffids wandering around outside London?
20: Triffids?
19: Hmm.
20: Oh, I don't think so. Not that you'd notice them much from the air, and besides, I was too busy following roads to take in much else.
9: What are the roads like?
20: Not too bad. Most of the drivers seem to have had time to pull up, and of course, it wasn't a busy time of day. I went as far as Reading, and they seemed pretty clear.
10: Did you see many people?
20: Hardly a soul. They don't go out very much.
21: Everybody in the lecture theatre, please, for a conference.
20: Oh, yes, yes, yes.
21: Everybody, please.
10: What do you think this is going to be about?
9: Tomorrow's routine and so on.
10: We're a funny mixed crowd. Michael Beadley seems to be organizing the platform.
9: All very efficient. They've even got a gavel.
17: Ladies and gentlemen. And it's probably the last time I shall use that phrase. The committee has appointed me as its chairman, and now I'm going to introduce them to you. But first of all, I want to say this. The world we knew has ended in a flash. And some of us may be feeling that it's the end of everything. It isn't, you know, unless we allow it to be. We've got to count our blessings, and whatever happens, avoid being sorry for ourselves. After all, if this disaster hadn't come upon us, you know, it's quite possible that something worse might have happened. And we've known that it might since the first bomb was dropped on Hiroshima in 1945. As it is, we have our health, the earth is intact, unscarred, and still fruitful. We can begin to build again, and we must start now.
9: Very well, sir.
17: Now, as you know, One of our main worries today has been that we've not come across anyone with medical knowledge. And so I'm particularly glad to welcome Miss Spur, who is not actually a doctor, but does hold high nursing qualifications. I'd like you to say a few words, Miss Spur.
0: Oh, my goodness. Must I?
17: Please.
0: I can only say that I'll do everything I possibly can. We must expect a certain amount of infection to be about in the next few days, and you can help us to avoid it by reporting at once if you feel at all unwell, and by eating nothing that has been exposed to the air, and by drinking nothing unless it has been boiled or comes out of a bottle.
17: Quiet, please.
0: After the meeting, will everyone please line up to be inoculated against typhoid, paratyphoid, and cholera?
17: Thank you very much, Miss Burr. Our last speaker is going to talk on a rather different subject. Here is Dr. Vorlis, who is Professor of Sociology at the University of Kingston.
1: My friends, I think I may claim to be the oldest among you, and I have spent my life studying the varied institutions of mankind. I have always been struck by the fact that every age and every community has evolved its own moral code to meet its own peculiar circumstances. And moreover, every man believes his own code to be not only the right one, but the only one for him. Although he would not deny that life in a penurious Indian village calls for different customs and manners from life in, say, Mayfair.
9: What's he getting at?
1: Oh, shh! Thank you, madam. The point I am about to make is this. The world we knew is gone, finished. Our needs are now different, therefore our standards must be different. For instance, you have all spent the day indulging with clear consciences in what 2 days ago would have been housebreaking and theft. Yes, you have already lost one prejudice, and now I suggest to you that you must lose others. The only one which we dare retain is that which tells us the human race is worth preserving. Anything that will help to preserve it is good, whether we've been brought up to believe it so or not. Anything that will not help must be abandoned. Pour me some water, please.
17: Of course, I'm so sorry.
1: Thank you. There is one thing to be made quite clear to you before you decide to join our community. It is that the men must work, the women must have babies. Unless you can agree to that, there can be no place for you. We can afford to support a limited number of women who cannot see because they will have babies who can see. In our new world, then, babies become very much more important than husbands.
9: What are you grinning at?
19: People's expressions.
9: Michael looks a bit anxious.
19: He should worry. If Brigham Young could bring it off in the middle of the 19th century, this ought to be a pushover.
9: Think so? Here's someone who doesn't agree with you.
22: Are we to understand that the last speaker is advocating free love?
1: I think the questioner must be aware that I never mentioned love, free, bought or bartered. Will she please make the question clearer?
22: I am asking if you suggest the abolition of the marriage law.
1: All the laws we knew have been abolished by circumstances.
22: There is still the law of decency.
1: Oh, now,
17: Miss Durrant.
1: Miss Durrant, a Mohammedan preserves rigid respectability with three wives. So did Solomon with 300. These are matters of local custom. For our survival, we must develop our own customs in those matters. And those who choose to come with us must adhere to them. Those who do not wish to are perfectly free to start other communities on such lines as they think fit.
9: Well.
19: Oh, dear. It's nice to be alone again.
9: Shall we sit? What's the matter?
10: Shall we sit this one out? Just a thought.
9: It's a lovely night. How's your arm?
10: Not too bad. She's quite good, that nurse.
9: The needle was blunt by the time it got to me.
10: We girls were so busy arguing, we wouldn't have noticed even that.
9: I bet you were. How many will decide to come?
10: Nearly all of them, by morning.
9: Do you think so?
10: Most women want babies. A lot of them prefer them to husbands.
9: Do they?
10: Provided they've got some sort of security.
9: Oh.
10: Don't tell me you're going to cling to the old order.
9: No, but... I don't know, it's difficult.
10: What is?
9: I was going to ask you to marry me, but, well, there doesn't seem any point in it now.
10: Oh, Bill.
9: Well, is there?
10: I don't know. But I'll accept you all the same.
9: Oh, my darling. Josella.
10: Did you really think I wouldn't?
9: I didn't know.
10: Of course, it isn't quite as straightforward as it seems.
9: Why not?
10: I think if I were the committee, I should make it a rule that every man who marries a sighted girl must take on 2 blind girls as well.
9: What?
10: Well, that's about how the numbers work out.
9: But you don't mean that.
10: I do, and so do they. Didn't you think it was implied in that speech?
9: It may have been, but I don't see that they can hold anyone to it.
10: Meaning you don't love me enough to take on 2 other women as well?
9: No, but... Well, it's crazy, unnatural.
10: No, it isn't. Listen, Bill. This isn't easy for me either. But we do owe a sort of debt for being alive and able to see. One of the ways of paying it is to help these girls to as full a life as they can have.
9: I think that's the queerest argument I've heard today.
10: And yet it's right. I know it is.
9: Very well. If that's the way you think it ought to be.
10: Oh, darling. You do understand. I knew you would.
9: All the same.
10: Now, don't worry any more. I shall choose 2 nice, sensible girls.
9: Oh, will you? Good.
10: It's getting late. You better go in.
9: Yes, it's been quite a day.

0: upstairs, everyone, and help out the blind. They're on the ground floor. Now, quick as you can. Mind the stairs. You all right, Bill?
1: Yes, I'm all right, guys. Where's Josella?
0: She's down. Now. Hurry up. The smoke's thickening.
2: Here comes one, Coker.
3: Right. Tighten the tripwire.
2: Right.
3: Oh. Cosh him one. Right. Get him in the lorry. Here comes another.
1: Josella, are you down there? Josella.
3: He's out. Get him away. No, wait a minute. There's another.
4: Not a bad bag. Not at all a bad bag.

0: That's why I thought I heard you.
1: Oh, my head.
0: You had an accident, mate. That's what you had.
1: My hands. Who's tied them up?
0: I take it easy, cop. There's no harm intended.
1: What's happened?
0: I tell you in a tick. Here, where are you?
1: Over here.
0: Oh. Now, I've got the mug of char for you. Can you get it between your hands? Yeah.
1: Got it.
0: If it tastes a bit funny, it's the rum old Charlie put in it.
1: Who's old Charlie?
0: He's our cook, Charlie.
1: Who are you?
0: Our Malf.
1: Now tell me where I am and why I'm tied up.
0: Ah, it's a bit of a lark, really. Here, have a fag and I'll tell you. Light mine, will you? Tar. Well, you know, it was a bit of a shindy up at the university yesterday morning.
1: I saw that.
0: Yeah, well, after we'd scarpered, that bloke Coker that was doing all the talking, he got real nasty. And he said you'd have to take what was coming to you. Well, we met up with a couple of other fellas as could see, and they fixed it all up between them.
1: Fixed what?
0: The fire. He's a lad, that Coker. Can't help laughing.
1: Do you mean the fire was faked?
0: Well, of course it was. They rigged up a tripwire or two, lit a lot of paper and stuff in the hall, and started ding-dogging the old bell, see? As soon as you come downstairs, over you went bonk, went Coker with a gosh, and we put you on the lorry. Dead easy.
1: Where are we?
0: In a hotel. It's a posh one, too. Got a palm tree in the hall. Oh, I know that, because I walked into it. Can't help laughing, can you?
1: I can.
0: Oh, you don't want to take it like that.
1: How many of us did you get?
0: A couple of dozen, but six was blind.
1: And what are you going to do with it?
0: Well, get organised, I suppose. Hello, is this Coker now?
1: Yes.
0: Here, morning, Captain. All correct.
2: Come on in, mate.
3: Stand up. Now you. Name?
1: Mason.
3: Let's have your hands. I'm going to untie them, but don't try anything on. You've some rough customers around here.
1: What the blazes do you think you're doing?
3: I'll tell you in a minute. You won't help other people. You've got to be made to. Yeah. Mac?
4: Right. I'm common.
3: Handcuffs.
1: Here, what the...
3: Shut up. That'll give you a bit more freedom.
1: A bit.
3: All you'll need. Let's have the chain, Mac.
4: Here. I put the strap round my right wrist.
3: Good. Then you get that side of him. The chain through his arm, so. Alf?
0: Yeah?
3: You on the other side and the strap round your left wrist.
0: Ah, yeah, right.
3: Now.
0: Sort of a shotgun wedding.
3: Now, Mason, I want you to look at this street plan. You're going to take these two and 50 others, and you'll be taken by track to your area. Once there, you'll find them accommodation and lead them to supplies. Now, there'll be others working to right and left of you, so stay in your boundaries.
1: How am I supposed to help anyone tied up like this?
3: You'll manage. Now, here's your area. Maida Vale to Fitzjohn's Avenue. No further in than Swiss Cottage, but as far out as you like. Now, I shouldn't let them get angry if I were you. Some of them are tough.
4: Aye. On some of them have knives, mister. I'm one.
3: And I'll be out to check up on where you are, but otherwise, you'll be on your own till someone turns up to straighten out this mess.
4: If they come.
3: They'll come. You'll probably get a medal for your noble work. Okay?
1: One thing.
3: Yeah?
1: Did you get a girl called Josella Platon in your raid?
3: I think so.
1: Where have you sent her?
3: Westminster.
0: Oh, that lot won't find much grub. Not in the Houses of Parliament, they won't.
3: And don't you try wandering off to find her.
4: He won't.
3: I believe you, Mac. Lead him down to the street. The truck's waiting.
4: On the best of luck to us.
3: Six steps. One, two, three, four, five, six.
1: Well, we'd better go in and have a look around first on our own.
4: Wait where you are. The lot is...
1: One more small step and into the hall.
0: Yeah. Hotel, is it?
1: Yes.
0: Here, any palm trees?
1: No, it's not as grand as that.
0: Oh.
1: Seems empty.
0: Now, well, what's the drill?
1: Bring them in four at a time, hands on shoulders, and find them somewhere to sleep.
4: The first four of you. Come on.
1: Six steps, remember.
0: One, two, three. Seven. Oh, it's funny. I never thought what it'd be like kipping down three of us strung together.
1: There's a lot of things you never thought.

0: Ah, shut up.
1: Nah, but he's right, mate. It's gonna be difficult.
0: And how difficult will it be if your aunt pushes off and leaves us on our own?
1: Ah.
2: I've never said I'd do that.
0: But you would if you could.
1: And I don't blame you, mate.
0: But I'll carve you if you try.
2: I'm no use to you dead. You won't be dead, man. Just carved.
1: Oh, let's change the subject. Hey, what do we do tomorrow?
2: Forage for food.
0: Aye, and the next day we'll eat it.
2: No, it'd be best to get quite a stock in. Spend a week or so going out every day, and then there'll be no chance of anyone else pinching it.
0: Yeah, that's true. Huh. And afterwards we can sit back quietly here, fair lapping it up.
2: Until we run out.
0: Some sort of thing will happen. Don't you worry.
3: Is anyone there?
0: Who's that?
1: It's a kid they call Lucy. Come in. What do you want, Ducks?
3: A man who can see.
2: I'm here.
3: Can you come up, please? There's something wrong.
0: What is it?
3: Some of the people are ill. They're very hot and they've got dreadful pains. I think they've got something bad.
2: How come? And so will you two, by the way.
1: Some sort of thing will happen. Don't you worry, Mac boy. It is.

That was episode 3 of The Day of the Triffids, a serial for broadcasting in 6 parts by Giles Cooper from the novel by John Wyndham. With Patrick Barr as Bill Mason and Monica Gray as Josella Playton. Production for the BBC by Peter Watts.

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1: You're traveling through another dimension. A dimension not only of sight and sound, but of mind. A journey into a wondrous land whose boundaries are that of imagination. Your next stop, the Twilight Zone.
2: Go for a pass! Okay! Fumble!
3: Let's see now, Fairfield, excuse me, boys.
2: Hey, mister, get out of the way.
4: Yeah, we're playing football.
3: Surely, but first, that is, if you don't mind.
2: Huh?
3: Could you direct me to Yancey Street?
2: What do you want to know for?
3: Well, I've never been to that particular neighborhood, and,
2: How come you're carrying that thing?
3: Oh, this is the Hercules Mark IV, the finest device ever made for hearth and home.
2: What is it? Some kind of an invention?
3: Why, yes, as a matter of fact, a new breakthrough in home hygiene. It removes dust and dirt that you can't see with the naked eye. It comes complete with a laboratory-grade filter and an extension hose.
2: You mean a vacuum cleaner?
3: No, nothing so prosaic.
2: Yeah, it is. And you're a salesman. You better stay away from my place. My dad hates salesmen.
4: Mine, too.
2: He'll suck you in the jaw. The last guy that came around...
3: If you could just point the way to Yancey Street...
2: Over there, by the park. But don't stop at my house, neither. My mom will kick your butt.
3: Yeah, of course. Okay, bye.
2: That guy was weird.
4: Yeah, with his little hat. Ha ha, what a loser.

0: Oh, here we are. Yancey Street. May as well try the first apartment.
1: Yeah?
0: Madam, may I have a word?
1: Who are you?
0: My name's Dingle. I have something for you.
1: You a process server?
0: No, ma'am. I'm here to,
1: Social worker?
0: No, no, not at all. I merely,
1: A cop?
0: No, no.
1: You said you wanted to give me something?
0: Oh, yes, indeed.
1: Well, you can come in, I guess, for a minute.
0: Lovely place you have here.
1: Yeah, sure it is.
0: Now then, I have the most amazing thing to show you.
1: That it?
0: Yes.
1: Looks kind of like a big tin can with knobs and wires.
0: Now, I'll just plug it in. Now, pretend, if you will, that this rug here is your brain, and this dirt...
1: What are you doing?
0: This dirt is all the messy thoughts in your head.
1: You threw dirt on my floor?
0: Now, watch what happens when I turn on the Hercules Mark IV. All that filth goes away in a flash.
1: It's better.
0: See? Suck, suck, suck. Gone, gone, gone.
1: Get that thing out of my house.
0: Well, if you wish, but first I'd like to tell you about...
2: What's going on in there?
1: It's a crazy man. He spilled dirt all over, and then he...
2: Pal, what are you trying to pull?
0: I was just demonstrating...
2: You a salesman?
0: Well, you might say...
2: Well, take your crap and get moving.
0: Just one question before I go.
2: What's that?
0: I don't suppose, you wouldn't care to purchase one of my vacuum cleaners by any chance, huh?
2: Get out now!
0: You know, we have easy time payments.
3: Look at him! I told you, mister, my old man don't like salesmen.
0: Well, thank you. Thank you both very much. Now, I think I'll just try the next block over.
4: Well, Callahan, you heard the man. He says he's not going to pay, so that's that.
5: Yeah, you want me to pay on a bum call?
6: Where I come from, a bet's a bet.
5: You saw the play. The umpire's blind.
6: Look, you shouldn't have took the bet. I set the odds and you took them. All I want is what's coming to me.
4: Oh, hello, Mr. Dingle. The usual?
0: Oh, not quite yet, Mr. O'Toole. Just allow me to sit here and collect my thoughts.
7: Uniquely American institution known as the Neighborhood Bar. First up is Mr. Anthony O'Toole, proprietor, who waters his drinks like geraniums, but who stands four square for peace and quiet and booths for ladies. Then Mr. Joseph Callahan, an unregistered bookie whose entire life is any sporting event with two sides and a set of odds. His idea of a summit meeting is any dialogue between a catcher and a pitcher with more than one man on base. And the citizen who wants his payoff is every anonymous bettor who ever dropped rent money on a horse race, a prize fight, or a floating crap game, and who took out his frustrations and his insolvency on any vulnerable fellow barstool companion within arms and fists reach. And Mr. Luther Dingle, a vacuum cleaner salesman whose volume of business is roughly that of a valet at a hobo convention. He is a consummate failure at almost everything. But soon, two visitors from outer space will arrive on the scene and alter the destiny of Luther Dingle by leaving him a legacy. In just a moment, a sad-faced punching bag who missed even the caboose of life's gravy train will take a short constitutional into that most unpredictable region, the one we refer to as the Twilight Zone.
5: Don't give me that, Callahan. I've told you before, I don't pay off on a bum call.
6: Three umpires called him out. I called him out. 11,000 fans called him out. Final score, Pittsburgh 3, Dodgers nothing. You and me got an even bet. I got the Pirates, hence you owe me $5.
5: I know a bum call when I see one. That ball was foul when it hit him.
6: It don't matter what you think you saw.
5: So instead of an out, it was a foul ball. Who's to say he wouldn't have got on base so that after the single, he would have scored a run and like that?
4: You're dreaming.
5: And furthermore, Callahan, you're a low-down, cheating insult to American bookiedom.
6: I'm going to give you 5 seconds to take back that innuendo.
4: Callahan, I told you once before already.
5: Told me what?
4: You start a brawl in here again, and I'll fix that mouth of yours, so from now on you'll be doing all your drinking through a tube stuck in a vein.
5: Me? I give you trouble?
4: You heard me.
6: Tell it to the number one welcher of all the western states over here. This guy still owes me money for the fight.
5: Yeah. Maybe on account of that was a bum call, too. And I don't pay off on bum calls. Hey, Dingle.
0: Yes?
5: You remember that fight? Champ's out of the ring, and a ref gives him a long count, like everybody in the room could have gone out for a beer, engaged in some small talk, and then come back and still sat down before the ref has finished counting. Now, how about that? I'm asking you.
0: Me?
5: Yeah, you. How about that?
6: You're asking Dingle.
5: I sure am. I'm asking him.
0: Well, I don't know.
5: You see the game on television last night?
0: Well, as a matter of fact, I did watch it, yes.
6: There you go. Now we'll settle this.
5: You talk about bum calls. Ninth inning, batter's up with two down, and we got a man on first and a man on second, and this umpire with no pupils in his eyes calls a foul ball and out. You see that?
0: Well, I believe I did see that particular play.
4: Then you tell him. You just tell him what you saw.
0: Yeah, go on. Exceptional defensive play. Abner Doubleday would have been proud.
5: Never mind Abner Doubleday. I leave it up to you. Was that a foul ball or was it an out? Come on over to the bar, Dingle, and I'll buy you a drink. Refresh your memory.
4: I'll pay for it. Put your money away, both of you. This one's on the house.
5: Okay, take your time.
6: Say it. Say what you saw.
0: Well, it did appear to me...
5: Yeah?
0: It appeared to me that the ball was in safe territory.
5: Appeared?
0: Consequently, upon striking the ground and then hitting the batter, the rules would very clearly indicate that the batter was out.
6: You heard it!
5: You realize, of course, pal, that you're calling me a liar. Now, I ain't an unreasonable man, so I'll give you one more chance.
0: All right.
5: Was that a foul, or was it an out?
0: Well, as I say, it's my considered opinion.
5: Here's what I think of your opinion.
4: Hey, that's enough. Back off.
0: What happened?
4: Here, Mr. Dingle. Let me help you out.
0: Oh, yes. Thank you very kindly, Mr. O'Toole.
4: How come you always got to hit Dingle? You hit him last week. You hit him the week before.
5: A man can only stand so much. I'm tired of this guy contradicting me. And when somebody calls me a liar, there's my honor to consider.
6: Your honor? You've got nothing but larceny in you, all the way from your arches to where you part your hair. And when you die, they're going to have to screw you into the ground.
5: How about that, Dingle? Is that true? I'm crooked? I leave it to you, buddy. Am I crooked?
0: Well...
4: Hey, Dingle, just once, why can't you just be neutral?
0: Well, that's an interesting question.
6: Watch what you say, Dingle. I got money riding on this.
8: You are sure we are invisible?
9: Beyond any doubt.
8: This represents a typical gathering place for Earthmen.
9: From the coordinates, yes.
8: Did you ever see such primitive-looking creatures?
9: Typical Earthmen.
5: And I say that anybody tells me Philadelphia had any right to win the pennant that year is out of their green grass mind.
6: You're blind as a bat and you're stupid too.
5: And furthermore, if you're going to sit there and tell me...
6: Look at the record book.
5: What?
6: I rest my case.
8: Not entirely typical. The one in the middle with the hat and peculiar neck adornment.
9: In Earth terminology, I believe it is called a bow tie.
8: He appears to have suffered physical damage.
9: At the hands of his fellow humans? Appalling.
8: This might be the perfect specimen.
9: Does that compute?
8: The very one we're looking for.
9: Silence. I'm receiving his brain waves now.
8: Awaiting confirmation.
9: His name is Dingle. He's an abject coward. He doesn't even possess the minimum musculature for survival on this planet.
8: Decidedly a sub-physical type.
9: A genetic throwback?
8: I believe we have found our subject.
9: You intend to give him the additional strength?
8: We have not found anyone weaker, have we?
9: Negative.
8: This one will make an exceptional subject. I estimate 11 additional psychograms atomic weight. That should make him approximately 300 times as strong as the average human.
9: Yes, that will suffice. Contact the mothership. Tell them we have picked a subject. They may begin observing him in 60 Earth seconds.
8: Confirmed. Adjust settings.
9: Check.
8: And prepare to let him have it.
4: Look, Dingle, you don't gotta answer this guy at all.
5: What do you mean?
4: Just cause he don't happen to like the Phillies.
5: Let him tell me. He's got a brain, don't he?
10: Of course he does.
5: You got a point of view, don't you, Dingle? All right, let's get historical. You follow the game, you know the stats. What did you think of the Phillies back in, say, 53? That was a big year.
0: The Phillies in 1953?
5: That's right. You tell me, for example, if you think Robin Roberts was one half the pitcher that Labine was that year.
4: Oh, here we go again.
0: Well, of the two, I'd be inclined to take Roberts.
5: You heard the man, buddy. Why all the time you gotta fight me? Now, let's run through this one more time. You say that Robin Roberts had more stuff than Clem Labine?
0: To be perfectly honest and candid, as to the two men, as good as they both were, all things being equal.
5: So come on already.
10: Hey, let the man talk.
5: Who do you pick?
0: Roberts.
4: I'm telling you guys for the last time. You pull any more rough stuff around here, and I ain't gonna let you in that front door. Now look what you've done to this poor little fella.
5: He's coming around.
4: How do you feel, Dingle?
0: Clem Labine was definitely superior.
5: You see? All I'm doing is helping him see things clear.
0: Whoa. What was that?
4: What was what?
0: I don't know, but I definitely felt something for a second just then.
4: How you doing? You all right?
0: Definitely Clem Labine.
4: All the same, I think you better go on home.
0: Well, if you insist. But I feel quite well, quite remarkably well, in point of fact.
4: Here's your vacuum.
0: Oh, very kind of you, but I can carry it.
4: Dingle, do you mind, a word of advice?
0: Oh, no, not at all.
4: Look, there's some guys in this world that are, they're going to get punched in the nose no matter who they pick in a ball game, or who they vote for, or the color of the tie they put on in the morning.
0: I quite agree, O'Toole, though I've always thought polka dots were quite stylish, personally.
4: Yeah, well, look, you're one of those guys, Dingle. So, you know what I think you ought to do from now on? Don't talk. Just nod. If a guy asks you who you like in the third race, you just smile at him.
0: Okay.
4: If somebody asks you who you're voting for, you just nod.
0: Okay.
4: And if you're sitting in the bleachers for a doubleheader and you hear some guy yelling for the Dodgers, you don't go yelling for the Pirates.
0: Uh-huh.
4: You just leave your seat and you go get a hot dog. You understand, Dingle?
0: I believe so. Word to the wise and so forth, huh? Very considerate of you, Mr. O'Toole. I'll definitely give the concept further thought.
4: Yeah.
10: What's the matter?
0: Well, that's odd.
5: What is?
0: I feel so funny.
4: Funny how?
0: Well, nothing. I'm sure I'm fine now, but for a moment there, it was as if something passed over me or through me, and I heard a high-pitched sound. Very odd. Did anyone else hear it?
4: I can't say as I did.
5: What's he talking about now?
0: Oh, well. No, what do you suppose caused that?
4: Caused what?
0: Well, this vacuum cleaner feels light as a feather. Not that the machine isn't light. It happens to be one of the lightest on the market.
5: Oh, give me a break.
0: No, it's a handy-dandy Jim Cracker A1 piece of merchandise, a guarantee to lighten the labor and lengthen the life of that wonderful partner in the American home, the housewife. But I've never noticed it was this light.
4: Hey, see you, Dingle.
5: What the? Did you see that? The door fell off.
4: Hey, look, Dingle. I mean, with all your faults, despite the fact that you cost me in Band-Aids what I normally would have to put out for the water bill, you've always been a nice type fella who never gave me no trouble. But why all of a sudden do you have to go wrecking my front door?
0: Oh, believe me, Mr. O'Toole, I am mystified. I am absolutely mystified. The door just seemed to come off its hinges when I grasped the knob very lightly in my hand, my right hand. I'll just set it here against the wall, and you can do whatever you need to make it better again. I bid you good day, gentlemen.
11: Jeez, O'Toole. What kind of drink did you pour him anyway?
3: Look it, there's that dweeb again.
0: Boys?
3: Hey, mister, why'd you come back, huh?
1: I told you my dad had sacked you in the jaw, and he did.
3: Yeah, you're really asking for it.
0: Quite right. Only this time, I'm not going to Yancey Street, merely to that park bench to sit in the sun and collect my thoughts.
3: He talks funny. I got an idea. Give me the ball.
1: You're gonna throw it at him?
3: Yeah, knock his dumb head off.
1: Bet you can't do it.
3: Watch this.
0: No, boys. That's not the best of all possible manners, is it?
1: Pretty funny.
3: Go peddle your vacuum cleaners, you creep, and throw the ball back.
0: Think you can catch it?
1: He can't even throw it.
0: Oh, is that so? All right. Go back for a pass.
1: Sure.
0: Let me see now. How does one grip a football? Yes, I think I've got it. Ready? Here goes.
3: Whoa, look at it go.
1: Right at that building. It's gonna hit the window.
12: Here's your lunch, Arthur. You want some soup with it?
13: Just let me read my paper here, okay, Lydia? I gotta go back to work.
12: You're always at work. Don't you like being home no more?
13: Too hot. The air conditioner don't work.
12: If you tell the super to fix it.
13: What the heck was that?
12: I don't know, Arthur, but you don't have to tell the super nothing, because now we got a nice cross ventilation all the way to the next apartment.
3: Hey, mister, where'd you learn to throw a ball like that?
0: I really don't know. I don't know what's happening to me. What in the world is happening to me?
13: Get those kids! Down there! They broke my window.
3: We better get out of here.
0: Yes.
14: Down the street!
0: A taxi! Over here!
15: Where to?
0: I don't care. Anywhere. I'm in a hurry.
15: Well, get in, pal.
0: Oh, yes. Of course.
15: Hey, you tore my back door off. What'd you do that for?
0: Oh, believe me, this is as much a mystery to me as it is to you. I'll leave it right here so you can fix it.
15: Now, how am I gonna do that?
0: Just let me catch my breath.
15: Hey, quit leaning on my car. You're tipping it over. Help! Somebody get me out of here.
0: Oh, dear me. You're pinned under the steering wheel, aren't you? Give me a second. There. You can get out now.
1: Did you see that? He lifted the car and turned it over.
16: With one hand.
0: I can't believe my eyes.
17: Most amazing thing I ever saw.
1: Who is he?
16: He's a hero.
1: What's your name?
0: No name. I mean, I'm nobody. Nobody at all.

0: Excuse me, miss?
1: Yes?
0: May I share your park bench?
1: Yes, of course. It's not mine. I only come here in the afternoon.
0: With your charming baby, I see.
1: Oh, he's not mine either. I'm just the nanny. They want him to have his time in the park. No, it is.
0: Well, how perfectly lovely. Well, I don't, actually. No, that is.
1: You're not married?
0: Never.
1: Really? That's hard to believe, a nice, normal man like you.
0: Why, thank you.
1: For what?
0: Well, no woman's ever said that to me before, that, I'm normal.
1: You're joking.
0: I wish I were. I'm not acquainted with many women, hardly any, in fact, on the personal level. Gosh, I hope you don't mind chatting like this.
1: Not at all. I spend a lot of time here taking care of the baby.
0: Oh, cute little fella. I know what he wants.
1: You do?
0: Well, look up.
1: Where?
0: That tree branch above your head. There's an apple on it, and the baby sees that.
1: Really?
0: Oh, I'm sure of it. Coochie, coochie, coo. Aren't you the cutest little fella? Look, I don't want you to think I'm a masher or anything. I'm certainly not a masher, but I wonder if you'd mind answering a question.
1: That depends.
0: Well, what I mean is, looking at me, would you say, at least upon a perfunctory, cursory, very first surveil, would I appear to be abnormal in any way?
1: Not at all.
0: Oh, thank you.
1: Unless you plan to use that in the park.
0: Oh, that. Up to a few hours ago, I sold those things. Newfangled vacuum cleaners. Or at least I went through the motions. I was miserably bad as a salesman, just miserable. Would you believe it? Last week, I made exactly 89 cents in commission. And that was for an attachment, an upholstery nozzle. And I sold it to a drunk who kept insisting it was a divining rod for alcohol.
1: Is that why you stopped?
0: Well, there were other factors. I expected to be fired today anyway, but, that's the least of my worries now. A few minutes ago, people were chasing me.
1: Why?
0: Well, that's just it. Because they thought I was abnormal. Now, I ask you, would you be interested in hearing the source of my worries?
1: Go ahead.
0: Well, that apple, for instance, the baby wants it, but you can't reach it, can you?
1: No.
0: Not even if you put the baby down and stood up on the bench.
1: I couldn't put the baby down.
0: Oh, precisely. But what if I were to give you a hand?
1: I'm not sure I...
0: Well, see, this bench weighs, I'd say, 100, 150 pounds, and you're no more than 110 to 115.
1: Well, 125.
0: Well, what if I were to stand, reach down, pick up the bench by one of its legs, and lift it straight up into the air like this?
1: Please, put it down!
0: So that you could reach the apple and you wouldn't even have to disturb the baby. Go on, reach over and take it. And then I put the bench down with you and the baby on it right back down on the ground as gentle as you can. There. Would you say that's abnormal?
1: How did you...
2: Hey, man, could you do that again?
0: Well, I'm not sure.
2: I got my camera with me. I sure would like to get a shot of that. Is it a magic trick, like in Las Vegas? Are you a magician or what?
0: No, it's just something that I've discovered I can do. Very recently, as a matter of fact. You see,
1: I better get the baby home now.
2: Let me just get the camera set up.
0: But the young lady's gone now. There's no point in lifting the bench with no one on it, is there?
2: Well, then do something else.
0: Or like what?
2: Anything.
0: I don't know.
2: At least let me take your picture. Stand right there by that big rock.
0: Here? I suppose one picture wouldn't do any harm. Shall I take my hat off? Of course, then the sun would be in my eyes when I have to squint.
2: Well, can you show me your muscles or something?
0: Oh, I'm sorry. I don't believe I have any muscles to speak of.
2: Oh, yeah, right. Say cheese.
0: Oh, wait, now the rock is in the way. Perhaps if you stand a few feet to your left?
2: Yeah, then the sun will be right in the lens.
0: Oh, in that case, I better move the rock. May I? Hold on one second.
2: Whoa! You lifted it just like that. It must weigh a ton.
0: There, young man. Is that better? I suppose you can snap my picture now if you insist.
2: Yeah, that's great.
0: Are you sure this is my good side?
2: Couple more. Oh, right. Wait till my editor sees this.

0: For the love of Mike, did you see this?
1: What do you got there, Callahan?
0: It's Dingle, on the front page of the Daily Bulletin.
1: Let me see that. Hercules? No, it's Luther Dingle, 20th century Samson.
2: Good gravy, there's his picture. Picking up a giant rock. You mean this is our Dingle?
1: None other, by the looks of it.
3: And this is where I spend my afternoons. When I'm not working, of course.
0: Dingle, my old pal.
4: Hey, have a seat, buddy boy.
5: Mr. Luther Dingle, his favorite neighborhood pub. A regular guy who leads a regular life when he's not busy performing miracles. This is Jason Abernathy, and I'm here to bring you the full story on my Eyeball News Report.
1: So, who wants a drink? Step right up.
6: Are you his friend?
7: What's he really like?
8: What was his first feat of strength?
7: Did you always know he was special?
6: What's his secret?
1: Well, now, Mr. Dingle, Luther, is my number one customer. Never goes to any other establishment. Ain't that right, boys?
0: That's the truth. I knew he had it in him. We was pals all the way back to grade school.
1: All right, who's next? Line up.
9: Mr. Dingle, if what I hear is true, do you realize how much money you could make on a tour with my international circus?
3: A circus, eh? I don't know.
9: Vegas, Atlantic City, Branson, Missouri.
1: Hey, don't listen to her.
9: Hey, Dingle, your future's in television. You're the walking, talking embodiment of every American male's wish fulfillment. You're John Q. Citizen. You're Babbitt. You're Tom, Dick, and Harry. We'll develop a sitcom around those values. A spinoff. After several guest spots, of course.
3: Well, I'm just not sure.
9: All right, well, how about an infomercial? 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It's a natural for breakfast cereals, vitamin pills, anything at all.
3: You mean like Jack LaLanne, the juice man, that sort of thing?
10: Forget it, Dingle. I keep telling you, boxing is a piece of cake. You line up with me, I'll get you a couple of real easy setups, and inside of 8 months, I'll have you fighting for the world championship. Or if you want to go with the WWF instead.
5: All right. All right, everybody, we're going on the air live in just a few seconds. Would the people around Mr. Dingle get out of the way, please?
11: I don't want to. Okay, on the air in 4, 3, 2, 1.
5: And hello, friends. Jason Abernathy here. Our unusual subject today is Mr. Luther Dingle, who, if what actual onlookers say is true, is the world's strongest man.
3: Oh, well, I know.
5: Mr. Dingle, would you give us an example of this fantastic, allegedly fantastic strength of yours?
3: Well, I'd be happy to. Mr. O'Toole, is it all right? You know, the thing we discussed?
1: Well, are you kidding? I ain't done this much business since, well, I don't know when. Be my guest, Dingle.
3: Well,
5: yes?
3: I'll start off with something simple. See this wall? Solid plaster. Supported, I believe, by wooden studs. I'll make a small X with my finger here, and,
5: You saw it. Mr. Dingle has just punched a hole through a solid wall with his bare fist.
3: Now, for my second demonstration... Oh, dear, let me see you. You've heard of karate. I suppose I could simply just line up the edge of my hand with the surface of this table, my open hand, mind you, and with a single blow.
5: That's amazing! Would you call it mind over matter, Mr. Dingle?
3: Oh, no. I'd call it an example of matter over matter. You see, it doesn't matter what's on my mind, even if it's nothing at all.
1: Okay, Dingle. You just don't go breaking all my tables in half, okay?
0: Hey, better sit down, buddy. Have yourself a drink. Hey, you want my seat?
3: Not yet. I feel fine. Splendid. These bar stools are bolted down, aren't they? If, let's say, I wanted to move one a few inches...
2: See that? He ripped it right off the floor and he didn't even break a sweat. What a guy. Go on. Take my stool if you want.
3: Stand up.
2: Sure. Why?
3: If you please.
2: Why are you looking at me like that? Oh, no. Wait a minute, Dingle. Ain't you ever heard of bygones being bygones? Put me down.
5: I see it, but I don't believe it. Ladies and gentlemen, the man at the bar is 160 or 70 pounds, and Dingle is lifting him like a rag doll, twirling him over his head with one hand.
3: There. Now, that didn't hurt too much, did it? Pal, you're good as new. Well, almost. Gonna give you a hand up? Pal?
9: Mr. Dingle, you're my hero.
0: He can do anything.
3: You better not pick a fight with that fellow.
12: bad enough.
13: Most inferior. We give him the strength of 300 men, and he uses it for petty exhibitions.
12: What shall we do about it?
13: Give him 20 or 30 seconds more, and then remove the power.
12: Excellent. Then I think we'd best be off. Three more planets on the itinerary. What is particularly interesting contains only females.
13: Set the ray for cancellation.
12: Check.
3: And now, ladies and gentlemen, for my next feat, I think I'll lift this entire building.
14: Whoa.
3: Well, at least the ceiling, and hence all the floors above it. Step aside, everyone.
5: I don't know if we have a clear shot of this, but he's standing on his tiptoes, extending his fingers to the ceiling.
3: Here we go. Let me try that again. I can't seem to...
5: Something's wrong.
3: No, I just felt strange there for a second. Let me try another bar stool. Remember, they're bolted to the floor. One finger. No, maybe two fingers.
12: He's a fake!
15: No wires this time.
16: It was a trick.
5: What's the matter, Mr. Dingle?
3: The wall, then. I'll punch another hole right about here. Ow!
5: Well, apparently we've all been the victims of a charlatan. Cut. Are we still live?
15: Come on, let's get out of here.
16: That was a trick, that's all.
12: Just some guy looking to get his picture in the paper.
1: All right, leave off with poor Dingle here. Get out of here. Hey, come on, Dingle. Sit down. I'll get you some iodine for those knuckles.
5: Ladies and gentlemen, you have the station's apologies. We didn't realize that these were merely stage illusions.
17: And, okay, we're off the air. That's a wrap.
5: Off the air for good, I think. Let's go. So long, Samson.
12: Time to go.
13: Yes.
12: Wait, who are they?
18: Hello, boys.
13: Where are you two from?
18: Venus. How about you?
13: Mars. Conducting your own experiments?
18: Yes. And you?
12: Sudden introduction of strength to subnormal Earthmen. What is your experiment?
18: Sudden introduction of an enhanced intelligence. Find any interesting subjects?
13: That one over there, referred to as Dingle. He is certainly sub-physical, maybe sub-mental too.
18: A likely subject. Give him the intelligence quota ray.
13: How much?
18: Oh, we'll make him approximately 500 times more intelligent than the average human.

0: What was that?
1: Hey, Dingle, who do you like in the doubleheader tonight?
0: Well, in this case, the laws of probability are interspersed with the finagling laws of chance, so through a process of calculus and a subdivision of grapple-based physical motivating and a divisional annotating, in this case, of course, using the two X factors as represented by the teams, the final score must of necessity be 5-3 Milwaukee in the opener, 6-0 Dodgers in the nightcap.
2: Yeah, what did he say?
1: Search me, Callahan. Let's have another drink.
3: It's on the house.
0: It is apparently on an advanced mathematical plan that the entire quantum theory of space and time relativity must, of necessity, be equated with the Parallelian law of definitive numerical dialectical algebraic and...

0: Exit Mr. Luther Dingle, former vacuum cleaner salesman, strongest man on earth, and now mental giant. These latter powers will very likely be eliminated before too long. But Mr. Dingle has an appeal to extraterrestrial note-takers as well as to frustrated and insolvent bet-losers. Offhand, I'd say that he's in for a great many extremely odd periods, simply because there are so many inhabited planets to send down observers, and also because, of course, Mr. Dingle lives his life with one foot planted firmly in the Twilight Zone.
1: Mr. Dingle the Strong, starring Tim Kazurinsky, with Stacey Keach as your narrator, was adapted for radio by Dennis Etchison and based on a script by Rod Serling. Heard in the cast were Peter DeFaria, Doug James, Richard Hensel, Turk Mahler, Rick Peoples, Adam Tangway, Martin Hughes, Maria Stevens, Peggy Roeder, Roger Wolski, and Carl Amari. This copyrighted radio series is produced and directed by Carl Amari and Roger Wolski for Falcon Picture Group. Doug James speaking.

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16: The 9 billion names of God by Arthur C. Clarke.
17: Well, this is a slightly unusual request, said Dr. Wagner with what he hoped was commendable restraint. As far as I know, it's the first time that anyone's been asked to supply a Tibetan monastery with an automatic sequence computer. I don't wish to be inquisitive, but I should hardly have thought that your establishment had much use for such a machine. Could you explain just what you intend to do with it? Gladly, replied the Lama, readjusting his silk robe and carefully putting away the slide rule he had been using for currency conversions. Your Mark V computer can carry out any routine mathematical operation involving up to 10 digits. However, for our work, we are interested in letters, not numbers. as we wish you to modify the output circuits, the machine will be printing words, not columns of figures. I don't quite understand. This is a project on which we have been working for the last 3 centuries. Since the Lamaserie was founded, in fact. It is somewhat alien to your way of thought, so I hope you will listen with an open mind while I explain it. Well, naturally. It's really quite simple. We have been compiling a list which shall contain all the possible names of God. I beg your pardon? We have reason to believe, continued the Lama imperturbably, that all such names can be written with not more than 9 letters in an alphabet we have devised. And you've been doing this for 3 centuries? Yes. We expected it would take us about 15,000 years to complete the task. Oh! Dr. Wagner looked a little dazed. Now I see why you wanted to hire one of our machines. But exactly what is the purpose of this project? The Lama hesitated for a fraction of a second, and Wagner wondered if he had offended him. If so, there was no trace of annoyance in the reply. Call it ritual, if you like, but it is a fundamental part of our belief. All the many names of the Supreme Being, God, Jehovah, Allah, and so on, they are only man-made labels. There is a philosophical problem of some difficulty here, which I do not propose to discuss, but somewhere among all the possible combinations of letters which can occur are what one may call the real names of God. By systematic permutation of letters, we have been trying to list them all. I see. You've been starting at A-A-A, A-A-A-A-A, and working up to Z-Z-Z, Z-Z-Z-Z-Z. Exactly. Though we use a special alphabet of our own, modifying the electromatic typewriters to deal with this is, of course, trivial. A rather more interesting problem is that of devising suitable circuits to eliminate ridiculous combinations. For example, no letter must occur more than 3 times in succession. 3? Surely you mean 2. 3 is correct. I am afraid it would take too long to explain why, even if you understood our language. I'm sure it would, said Wagner hastily. Go on. Luckily, it would be a simple matter to adapt your automatic sequence computer for this work, since once it has been programmed properly, it will permute each letter in turn and print the result. What would have taken us 15,000 years, it will be able to do in 100 days. Dr. Wagner was scarcely conscious of the faint sounds from the Manhattan streets below. He was in a different world, a world of natural, not man-made mountains. High up in their remote eyries, these monks had been patiently at work for generations after generations, compiling their lists of meaningless words. Was there any limit to the follies of mankind? Still, he must give no hint of his inner thoughts. The customer was always right. Well, there's no doubt, replied the doctor, that we can modify the Mark V to print lists of this nature. I'm much more worried about the problem of installation and maintenance. Getting out to Tibet in these days is not going to be easy. We can arrange that. The components are small enough to travel by air. That is one reason why we chose your machine. If you can get them to India, we will provide transport from there. And you want to hire 2 of our engineers? Yes, for the 3 months which the project should occupy. Well, I have no doubt that personnel can manage that. Dr. Wagner scribbled a note on his desk pad. There are just 2 other points. Before he could finish the sentence, the Lama had produced a small slip of paper. This is my certified credit balance at the Asiatic Bank. Thank you. It appears to be, adequate. The second matter is so trivial that I hesitate to mention it, but it's surprising how often the obvious gets overlooked. What source of electrical energy do you have? a diesel generator providing 50 kilowatts at 110 volts. It was installed about 5 years ago and is quite reliable. It's made life at the La Miserie much more comfortable. But of course, it was really installed to provide power for the motors driving the prayer wheels.
8: Oh, of course, echoed Dr. Wagner. I should have thought of that.
17: The view from the parapet was vertiginous. But in time, one gets used to anything. After 3 months, George Hanley was not impressed by the 2,000-foot swoop into the abyss or the remote checkerboard of fields in the valley below. He was leaning against the wind-smoothed stones and staring morosely at the distant mountains whose names he had never bothered to discover. This, thought George, was the craziest thing that ever happened to him. Project Shangri-La, some wit at the labs had christened it. For weeks now, the Mark V had been churning out acres of sheets covered with gibberish. Patiently, inexorably, the computer had been rearranging letters in all their possible combinations, exhausting each class before going on to the next. As the sheets emerged from the electromatic typewriters, the monks had carefully cut them and pasted them up into enormous books. In another week, heaven be praised, they would be finished. Just what obscure calculations had convinced the monks that they needn't bother to go on to words of 10, 20, or 100 letters, George didn't know. One of his recurring nightmares was that there would be some change of plan, and that the High Lama, whom they'd naturally called Sam Jaffe, though he didn't look a bit like him, would suddenly announce that the project would be extended to approximately 2060 AD. They were quite capable of it. George heard the heavy wooden door slam in the wind as Chuck came out onto the parapet beside him. As usual, Chuck was smoking one of the cigars that made him so popular with the monks, who, it seemed, were quite willing to embrace all the minor and most of the major pleasures of life. That was one thing in their favor. They might be crazy, but they weren't blue noses. Those frequent trips they took down to the village, for instance. "Listen, George," said Chuck urgently. "I've learned something that means trouble." "What's wrong? Isn't the machine behaving?" That was the worst contingency George could imagine. It might delay his return, than which nothing could be more horrible. The way he felt now, even the sight of a TV commercial would seem like manna from heaven. At least it would be some link with home. "No, it's nothing like that," Chuck settled himself on the parapet, which was unusual because normally he was scared of the drop. "I've just found what all this is about."
8: "What do you mean? I thought we knew."
17: "Sure. We know what the monks are trying to do, but we didn't know why. It's the craziest thing."
8: "Well, tell me something new," George growled.
17: "But old Sam's just come clean with me. You know the way he drops in every afternoon to watch the sheets roll out? Well, this time he seemed rather excited, or at least as near as he'll ever get to it. When I told him that we were on the last cycle, he asked me in that cute English accent of his if I'd ever wondered what they were trying to do. I said, sure, and he told me."
8: "Go on, I'll buy it."
17: "Well, they believe that when they have listed all his names, and they reckon there are about 9 billion of them, God's purpose will be achieved. The human race will have finished what it was created to do, and there won't be any point in carrying on. Indeed, the very idea is something like blasphemy."
8: "Then what do they expect us to do? Commit suicide?"
17: "No, there's no need for that. When the list's completed, God steps in and simply winds things up. Bingo!"
8: "Oh, I get it. When we finish our job, it will be the end of the world."
17: Chuck gave a nervous little laugh. "That's just what I said to Sam. And do you know what happened? He looked at me in a very queer way, like I'd been stupid in class, and said, 'It's nothing as trivial as that.'"
8: George thought this over for a moment.
17: "That's what I call taking the wide view," he said presently.
8: "But what do you suppose we should do about it? I don't see that it makes the slightest difference to us. After all, we already know that they were crazy."
17: "Yes, but don't you see what may happen? When the list's complete and the last trump doesn't blow, or whatever it is they expect, we may get the blame. It's our machine they've been using. I don't like the situation one little bit.
8: I see, said George slowly. You've got a point there. But this sort of thing's happened before, you know. When I was a kid down in Louisiana, we had a crackpot preacher who said the world was going to end next Sunday. Hundreds of people believed him, even sold their homes, yet nothing happened. They didn't turn nasty, as you'd expect. They just decided that he'd made a mistake in his calculations and went right on believing. I guess some of them still do. Well, this isn't Louisiana, in case you hadn't noticed. There are just two of us and hundreds of these monks. I like them, and I'll be sorry for old Sam when his life work backfires on him, but all the same, I wish I was somewhere else. I've been wishing that for weeks, but there's nothing we can do until the contract's finished and the transport arrives to fly us out. Of course, said Chuck thoughtfully. We could always try a bit of sabotage. Like hell we could do that. That would make things worse. Not the way I meant. Look at it like this. The machine will finish its run 4 days from now, on the present 20-hours-a-day basis. The transport calls it a week. Okay. Then all we need to do is find something that wants replacing during one of the overhaul periods. Something that will hold up the monks for a couple of days. We'll fix it, of course, but not too quickly. If we time matters properly, we can be down at the airfield when the last name pops out of the register. They won't be able to catch us then. I don't like it, said George. It will be the first time I ever walked out on a job. Besides, it would make them suspicious. No, I'll sit tight and take what comes. I still don't like it,

0: ponies carried them down the winding road. And don't you think I'm running away because I'm afraid. I'm just sorry for those poor old guys up there. And I don't want to be around when they find what suckers they've been. Wonder how Sam will take it. It's funny, replied Chuck. But when I said goodbye, I got the idea he knew we were walking out on him, and that he didn't care because he knew the machine was running smoothly and that the job would be soon finished.
1: After that, well, of course, for him, there just isn't any after that.
0: George turned in his saddle and stared back up the mountain road. This was the last place from which one could get a clear view of the Lamaiserie. The squat, angular buildings were silhouetted against the afterglow of the sunset. Here and there, lights gleamed like portholes in the sides of an ocean liner. Electric lights, of course, sharing the same circuit as the Mark V. How much longer would they share it, wondered George. Would the monks smash up the computer in their rage and disappointment? Or would they just sit down quietly and begin their calculations all over again? He knew exactly what was happening up on the mountain at this very moment. The High Lama and his assistants would be sitting in their silk robes, inspecting the sheets as the junior monks carried them away from the typewriters and pasted them into the great volumes. No one would be saying anything. The only sound would be the incessant patter, the never-ending rainstorm of the keys hitting the paper. For the Mark V itself was utterly silent as it flashed through its thousands of calculations a second. 3 months of this, thought George, was enough to start anyone climbing up the wall.
1: There she is, called Chuck, pointing down into the valley. Ain't she beautiful?
0: She certainly was, thought George. The battered old DC-3 lay at the end of the runway like a tiny silver cross. In 2 hours, she would be bearing them away to freedom and sanity. It was a thought worth savoring, like a fine liqueur. George let it roll around his mind as the pony trudged patiently down the slope. The swift night of the high Himalayas was now almost upon them. Fortunately, the road was very good, as roads went in this region, and they were both carrying torches. There was not the slightest danger, only a certain discomfort from the bitter cold. The sky overhead was perfectly clear and ablaze with familiar, friendly stars. At least there would be no risk, thought George, of the pilot being unable to take off because of the weather conditions. That had been his only remaining worry. He began to sing, but gave it up after a while. This vast arena of mountains, gleaming like whitely hooded ghosts on every side, did not encourage ebullience. Presently, George glanced at his watch. Should be there in an hour, he called back over his shoulder to Chuck. Then he added in an afterthought, wonder if the computer's finished its run. It was due about now. Chuck didn't reply. So George swung round in his saddle. He could just see Chuck's face, a white oval turned toward the sky.
1: Look, whispered Chuck.
0: And George lifted his eyes to heaven. There is always a last time for everything. Overhead, without any fuss, the stars were going out.
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0: 2,000 plus 370. Three centuries since man burst loose from the confines of Earth and mushroomed out into the vast expanses of the universe, studding the stars of heaven with colonies of Earth people. The year 2370, when space flight is no longer limited to scientists and adventurers, but is available to everyone on regularly scheduled commercial ships. When news is no longer a global affair, but originates in 1,000 far-flung ports along the spaceways. It is a routine morning in the control room of IGNS, the Intergalactic News Service, where a great network of elaborate electronic devices receives the news that originates in every corner of the galaxy. And straight from the tape, Whitey Fuller, IGNS's most famous reporter, passes them on to the public.
1: Terra City, Mars. Dr. Luther Smith, outstanding allergist, has just announced his release to the medical profession of a serum to prevent internal coagulation of blood under atmospheric changes. New York, a new luxury space liner, Golden Star, is about to take off on its maiden voyage. Striking a new note in interplanetary travel, a cruise ship numbers among its 750 passengers some of the most eminent names in society, business, and the profession. The fabulously appointed vessel was constructed as a
2: the spaceship Golden Star to all hands. Prepare for the takeoff at 1600 hours. Final check of rocket engines and airlocks at 1500. That is all.
3: Well, that's not the old stuff to you, Professor Lindstrom. You're taking an interstellar cruise. It's a little like a busman's holiday, isn't it? But I'm proud to have you and your assistant, Miss Fenner, aboard.
4: Well, sometimes it is good to see where all our theory finally ends up, Captain. It gives a scientist like myself a little perspective on his work. But I am sure Amanda will find it informative. I intend just to relax and enjoy.
3: Good.
5: All this is wonderfully thrilling, Captain. May I have permission to watch the preparations for the blast-off?
3: Why, certainly, my dear. Just go down that corridor there and ask Lieutenant Romilly. He'll show you everything you want to see.
5: Thank you.
6: Captain North.
3: Yes, Montgomery, what is it?
6: Captain, I'm having difficulty with a gentleman on board.
3: Passenger?
6: No, sir. He's not on the passenger list, but he says he's going to make the trip with us.
3: Get rid of him, Montgomery. That's your job.
6: He won't go, sir. He insists on seeing you. He's waiting just outside.
3: I haven't the time. Oh, very well. Bring him in.
6: Step in, please. Here he is, sir.
3: Now, what's the meaning of this? What makes you believe it can crash the maiden voyage of the first interstellar luxury cruise?
7: It's not a matter of crashing, Captain. I'm Whitey Fuller. I'm covering the Golden Star story for 136 news agencies. And you must find room for it.
3: I must, eh? That's all I've been hearing for 2 months, ever since this cruise was announced. Every fixture in every capital wants to get in on the act.
7: I'm not interested in your act, Captain. This is just another job to me. News is my business.
3: And I'm not interested in your business.
7: Aren't you, Captain? Then how would you like to lose $2 million worth of publicity? If I don't make this trip, I guarantee you that not one picture, one story, or one bulletin of the Golden Star cruise will ever reach the public. Do I go?
3: You go, Mr. Fuller. But please keep out of my way.
8: Provided for you. The swimming pools, a skating rink, bars and dances. Have you seen the itinerary?
3: No, not yet, sir, not yet.
8: Well, gee whiz. On April 13th, we land on the moon, and I'm going to get me a spacesuit and take a personal look at those uranium mines and the craters. Boy, won't that be something to talk
3: about.
8: Well,
3: perhaps I'll join you, son.
8: The name's Jimmy. Jimmy Prentice. And say, that'd be swell, Reverend. My mom's not keen on spacesuits.
3: Oh?
8: Says they spoil her figure. She surely let me go with you, though. And, Reverend...
3: Yes, sir, yes.
8: How about Mars? We get there on April 17th, and we have 3 full days. What would you say to a plane flight over those canals? Suppose we can really...
1: Ladies and gentlemen, we take off in a few moments. All space passengers aboard the Golden Star will be required to swallow 2 anti-gravitational tablets, to lie down on the cots which the steward has set up for you on C deck, and to strap yourselves down and remain horizontal until escape velocity has been reached.
6: Are there any questions? Passengers will please carry out instructions now. Montgomery to bridge. Montgomery to bridge.
1: Bridge.
6: Ready for takeoff.

0: me out of that harness and off that cut. I'll never get used to acceleration pressure.
1: Oh, Whitey, it felt just the way it did when my kid brother used to start the car too fast. And then my back was going to push right through the bottom of this ship.
0: Yeah, but it's worth it, isn't it? Oh, just look out there. That tower is in the blackness of space. That great blue-green shimmering sphere.
1: Oh, it's incredible, Whitey. It's the globe of my teacher's death come to life. North America, South America. Look, you can see the outline.
0: My map was a liar. It showed South America in pink. Hey, swing that telescope and take a look at the moon.
1: Oh, it's a little one. I can see right into the crater. That can't be a city.
0: It can, and it is. That's Luna 4, honey. The roughest, toughest spaceport this side of the Milky Way. When we land there, you stick close to me, Charlie.
1: Oh, you think I can't take care of myself?
0: Of course you can. Well, what's the percentage? Here I am, ready, willing, and infatuated with them big blue eyes. You know something, Andy?
1: What?
0: You're magnetic, baby. I'm gravitating right towards you.
1: Why, Mr. Fuller, I'll bet you gravitate towards all the girls. Oh, I just really do something to
2: her. Mr. Fuller,
0: right here on the observation deck.
2: Oh, you're Whitey Fuller.
0: Yep.
2: Well, I'm Montgomery, communications officer.
0: Yes?
2: Did you forget to pay a bill or something? Earth's calling you on the audio sensator.
0: Oh, no. That editor of mine. I'll never get away from him.
2: In fact, the call at my deck station is just outside the door here.
0: Thanks. See you later, beautiful.
2: Sorry, miss. I didn't mean
1: to. How are you, Montgomery of communications?
2: Huh?
1: Also of Duluth, Minnesota.
2: Duluth? Hey, come out of that back corner. No, it can't be.
1: Well, here I am, Dick. Large as light, and still hanging after you.
2: You're a liar, man. But who am I to quibble? Something tells me this is one space flight I'll never forget.

0: What's on your mind?
1: Hmm? Oh, howdy. Sit down.
0: Homesick, baby?
1: No. What makes you think so?
0: The way you sit up here on this observation deck, day after day, staring out of this space.
1: Oh. Oh, maybe I'm in love.
0: With whom? The man on the moon? That court commander on Jupiter who couldn't take his eyes off you? Or maybe it's someone on the ship, huh?
1: Well, you're the reporter, Whitey. Well, why don't you find out?
2: I think that's just what I'm thinking, Whitey.
0: What is it, Jimmy?
2: Will you sign this paper for me, Whitey? It's very important.
0: Oh, it is. What does it say?
2: It says that you, with your own eyes, saw me high jump 18 feet.
0: On Mars, Jimmy.
2: Well, you don't have to put that in.
0: I guess. There you are.
2: Thanks. Boy, it's going to be a long time before anybody on Earth breaks this record.
1: Speak to the Reverend about that, boy. You're strange.
3: Oh, there you are.
1: Dr. Winston, what's wrong?
3: Oh, I am worried, Amanda.
1: Oh?
3: I was just in the control room, and there are electronic indications that should not be present in this segment of the galaxy. Have you seen Captain North?
1: No. Surely you don't doubt Captain North's astrogation, do you?
3: Oh, it's not that. It's just a sixth sense that tells me something.
4: Captain North, one moment.
5: I'm very busy, Dr. Winston.
4: I would like to get your opinion on certain things that are about to occur.
5: What is it, Montgomery? Would you take a look at the radar scope immediately, sir?
6: Switch on this auxiliary one here.
5: Good God. What's that? I don't know, sir. It's heading this way like a streak of light.
7: What's wrong, Captain? What's the matter there, sir?
4: This is a tremendous object.
5: It's really right for us.
1: Hey, look here. Get the observation window.
7: Hey, it's a ball of fire. It's a meteor.
5: Captain, the rocket moon. Discharge 4-5 rockets.
4: Captain, to engine room. 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Reverse overdrive 437. 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

0: Are you all right?
1: What is it, Fido? What happened? Oh, my head.
0: Easy, Mandy. Stop, Ingram. Just raise yourself slowly.

0: it's Dr. Linton. Doc! Dr. Linton!
1: Is it?
0: No. I think he's all right. How are you, Doc? Can you get up?
1: I think it is broken.
0: Come on, I'll give you a hand. See if we can get you up on a couch. Ready? There you are.
2: Captain,
3: stop!
2: Captain,
3: stop!
2: You mustn't!
3: Come on, get back! You're through the way!

0: For Pete's sake, Vandy, can't you stop looking through that frantic glass wall? It's driving us all crazy.
1: Here comes some more, Vandy. A table, a child's hobby horse, and a mother bird. Oh, swinging round and round us day after day for 7 days.
0: Expected to do. Take off for some distant planet. The wreckage is adrift in space just as we are. Every last fragment of the ship that wasn't carried off with the meteor.
2: Now it is all beginning to move around us in an orbit. They are our satellites. It is a law of nature, Magna. There is nothing to be morbid about.
1: I can't stand it, I tell you.
0: Well, if it's unbearable, why do we keep torturing ourselves, staring out at that fantastic nightmare? Stand back, all of you. What are you doing, Whitey?
3: I'm closing these shutters over the observation ports.
0: And the first person who... Dick, come here quickly.
3: What is it?
0: Look. Do you see what I see drifting over there, Porter, from the port side?
4: Emergency pressure line. Have someone manned while I'm out.
0: I'll handle it, Dick.

Oh.

0: Let's get into that airlock and look at that lifeboat anyway.
1: All right, but don't try anything funny.

0: Abby. The decision's been made for you.
1: Who's going?
0: Nobody's going. The dinghy's worthless.
1: Worthless?
0: Yeah. Its whole molecular structure has been shot to blazes out there. The craft is as porous as cheesecloth. Won't hold 1 pound of pressure. Now sit down now and relax. This is

0: Oxygen. Had to breathe.
1: How much oxygen have we left?
2: 4 or 5 hours.
1: Food?
2: A couple of biscuits here. Have a sip of water, Mandy.
0: No. I had my ration an hour ago. It's getting awfully cold, isn't it?
2: Yeah. Thermal reservoirs are about exhausted. I put on this jacket. Here on in, the thermometer keeps going one way. Down.
0: What happens after everything's gone?
1: We are spared one thing, decomposition. The cold gets us before the maggots do. It is a quick freeze. You will be young and beautiful forever, Amanda. You can thank science for that.
2: Stop it, Winston.
1: Stop it? I wish I could. I wish I had. I wish I had never had anything to do with science. It is a snare and a delusion. It has brought the world nothing. Nothing but misery and death.
2: Save your philosophical breath, Winston. You'll need it.
1: Science, luring men to their destruction. What are we doing here in this fragment of a monster ship suspended in black space? What are men doing on Mars and Jupiter and Juno? We are Earthmen. That is where God put us. That is where we belong.
3: Oh, no, Dr. Winston. You're wrong. Man belongs wherever his spirit leads him. God didn't give us courage and intelligence and an unconquerable thirst for knowledge and then confine us to one tiny portion of his universe. Science is only be... What was that?
0: I felt something too.
4: Movement. We're not drifting anymore.
1: You're moving in a straight line.
2: The shutter! Come on, Dick. Let's unfasten them and take a good look out there.
0: We're moving faster now.
1: A spaceship! A rescue ship! They're signaling! They have found us!
0: I can't believe it! It's a mirage!
2: It's a patrol ship, and they're coming right toward us!
4: No, no, you're wrong. They're not moving.
0: They're not moving.
4: They throttled down the direction. They're pulling us toward them with an electromagnetic
0: field. Saved! We're saved by a miracle!
3: A miracle of science and faith.
2: Sound of those wonderful engines. Well, Miss Amanda, feeling better?
0: Feeling wonderful, Commander Stein.
4: Commander Stein, Whitey here and I are still bewildered. How in heaven's name did you manage to find our fragment of ship? We were millions of miles from nowhere, completely off our course. Captain North told us that he miscalculated.
5: Captain North did not miscalculate, gentlemen. His astrogation figures were perfect.
4: What?
5: It was the stars and the heavenly bodies that were thrown off their course. Gentlemen, an hour before the golden star smashed up, we tried frantically to reach you. Astronomical observatories all over the universe reported a tremendous explosion in Galaxy 3. But before we could warn you, it happened.
2: Then you found us on course.
5: My dear Mr. Fuller, 1,000 astronomers and 15 superatomic calculating machines juggled figures for days to determine the precise effect of the heavenly disturbance upon your position. Yes, we headed for the determined point, and we found you.
0: What are you doing?
5: I found a terrific travel folder here. A fascinating trip.
0: Again? Where to this time?
5: Luxury cruise. Up the Hudson to Bear Mountain.

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0: Tonight, End as a World by F.L. Wallace. But first, hear this.
2: When the

0: makes it perfect.
1: Yes, Pabst makes it perfect. Just as we always have ever since 1844. So next time, you make it Pabst, because Pabst makes it perfect. America's Blue Ribbon Beer from the Pabst Brewing Company, Milwaukee, Wisconsin.
0: Yes, Pabst.

0: Now, X minus one and end as a world.
1: I saw it on the doormat in the front porch. The boy had made a lucky throw and the paper was spread out neatly on the doormat facing me as I came out of the screen door. The headline was black across the top. They used the big type, the kind they use for presidential elections or when the town all-star Little League team won the national championship. I stood and looked at it through the screen door. I hadn't quite rubbed the sleep out of my eyes, so first all I saw was the little boxes of the screen. And then suddenly my eyes snapped into focus and I read it. This is the day the world ends.
2: Pete, come in and eat your breakfast.
1: Well, just a minute, Ma.
2: Now you leave the newspaper alone. You can read it later. Come on now, the eggs are getting cold.
1: Yeah, but Ma, it's today.
2: Well, what's today?
1: Well, look at the headline. Let's see anything on the front page. Well, look.
2: This is the day the world ends. Oh, that. Well, world's end or no, I won't have eaten cold scrambled eggs. Now you sit right down and eat your breakfast.
1: I brought the newspaper into the breakfast table. I turned to the sports page. The Dodgers were winning or losing, I forget which, and UCLA was strong and was going to beat everybody they met that fall. An H-bomb had been tested in the middle of the Pacific, blowing another island off the map, just as if we had islands to spare. Ordinarily, that would be in the front page, but not today.
2: Now, don't get the newspaper and the egg yolk.
1: All right, Ma.
2: Want some toast? Peter, do you want some toast?
1: All right, Ma. It was Saturday. Big things always seem to happen on Saturdays. I ate breakfast and got up. I had the usual things to do, like mowing the lawn, for instance, but I skipped it that day. There wasn't any use mowing a lawn on a day like that. I went out remembering not to slam the door. It wasn't much, but it showed thoughtfulness. I went past the church and looked at the sign that was set diagonally in the corner so it could read from both streets. There it was in big letters, quoting from the papers. This is the day the world ends. Dr. Davidson scheduled a prayer meeting for the calculated time. It was a bright day. People were out walking or just standing looking at the sky. It was too early to look up.
3: Hey, Pete, here you are. Catch! Here!
1: Hey! Who showed you how to throw a football? Hip! Get this!
3: Hey, nice pass. Here you are, lateral.
1: I got it.
3: Here, throw me a long one. I'll run out on that button hook.
1: No, look, I don't feel like it, not today.
3: What'll we do? Oh, listen, the new issue of Popular Rocketry came in down at Grover's.
1: Yeah, I saw it.
3: Or we could go down and see Howie.
1: All right.
2: Peter?
3: Hey, your mother wants you.
1: Yeah, what is it, Ma?
2: Now, don't go too far. I've got some things I want you to do.
1: What?
2: I want you to help me move some trash out of the basement and help me move some of the potted plants around in front.
1: Ma, what's the use of doing things like that on a day like today?
2: Never mind. You come back by 11 o'clock, you hear?
1: No.
3: Come on. Howie's probably down at Grover's. Hey, look at this high hurdle. I'll go right over the sign. Here I go. Olympic star Paul Smithfield.
1: He went up over the sign easily. Paul's on the track team in high school. I looked at the sign again as he went over the top. This is the day the world ends. They never said more than that, not in the newspapers or in the signs painted on the brick walls. They wanted it to hang in our minds, something we couldn't quite touch, but we knew was there. We walked along down Green Street toward Grover's.
3: What do you think of it?
1: What?
3: You know, today.
1: I don't know. What about you?
3: We got it coming.
1: Yeah, but will we get it?
3: I don't know. Hey, look. It's going to be nice and bright today.
1: Yeah, it is now.
3: Might cloud over.
1: Yeah, it won't matter. It'll split the sky when it comes.
3: Hey, you hear the new song?
1: Hmm?
3: Some disc jockey wrote it. I love you, love you.
1: Hey, it sounds awful.
3: Listen.
4: I'll love you, love you, love you, till the day the world ends. I'll love you, love you, love you, till my heartbreak mends. And a lot more guff like that.
1: You know, it seems awful. I mean, making a song on a thing like that, you'd think they'd have more respect.
3: Well, why shouldn't they cash in on it? How about that contest on TV? What will you do on the day the world ends, in 25 words or less?
1: You know, some people would do anything for a buck.
3: Yeah.
1: You'd think they'd have some, I don't know, some understanding of how important it is.
3: Well, they do. You should see the souvenir stands on Main Street. You know, Pennant saying the end of the world, stuff like that.
1: That's disgusting.
3: Grover's has an end of the world Sunday. Joey Tripp had one last night. It was really the end.
1: Yeah, he's a pig.
3: Yeah, sure is. Boy, it was really something with nuts on top.
0: You're listening to End as a World, tonight's attraction on X-1. Careful planning and sensible driving add up to an enjoyable vacation trip. There are a few tips from the National Safety Council that should help make your trip a pleasure instead of a tense, nerve-wracking time. Before you leave, have the car given a thorough checkup to be sure it will always respond properly to your careful control. Check the emergency equipment you'll need, such as a first aid kit, keys, permits, identification, flashlight, tire-changing equipment, and your unexpired driver's license. Plan your trip for frequent rest stops with a good night's sleep each night. And then on your trip, pay attention to the job at hand and don't daydream. Stop off the road to see the sights or read the map. Be prepared for winding straight roads, level and hilly roads, and changing traffic patterns between urban and rural areas. Obey all speed limits, traffic signs and signals, and keep your distance behind the driver ahead. This vacation is what you've been waiting for all year. Enjoy it with sensible driving. Now, back to X-1 and End as a World.
1: We went on to find Howie. He's a little guy, but he can throw a football further and faster than anybody else on the team. Howie was carrying a model of a rocket ship, carbon dioxide powered.
5: Hey, let's see the model, Howie.
6: Doesn't work.
5: Well, what'll we do?
6: I don't know. We could play Saluji.
5: No, I left the football over at Pete's.
1: Oh, might as well just sit down on the grass.
6: Okay.
5: Hey, yeah, I wonder if it'll really come.
1: Yeah, where will the president watch it from? He should have a good view from the White House.
6: No better than us right here.
5: What about Australia? Will they see it over there?
1: They'll see it all over.
6: Africa, too? And what about the Eskimos?
1: Doesn't matter whether they actually see it or not. It'll come to everyone at the same time.
6: Yeah, how about that? Everybody. Not just in this town, but all over. Wherever there are people and even where they're not.
1: You know what I keep thinking about?
5: What?
1: I keep thinking about the man who made the H-bomb. I bet he felt silly and spiteful blowing up an island. I mean, somebody might have wanted to live on it if he just left it there, you know?
3: Yeah, bet he'd feel pretty small with his old H-bomb after today. Pow.
6: My mother's over at the church praying.
3: And what for?
6: She just said that's what she wanted to spend today doing, right up to the last minute.
1: Yeah, all the churches are holding prayer meetings.
3: The town board wanted to close up that carnival on Pearl Street. You know, the one with the cooch tent? They said it wasn't dignified for today.
6: They'd close it up?
3: Mm-mm. The manager said he had his license, and he didn't care if today was the day the world ended or not. He was putting on 5 shows right up till it happens.
6: Funny idea, those girls dancing, and then, whoom, it happens. And nobody to look at them anymore.
1: I can't understand people. Shows and lawns and cleaning the trash out of the cellar on a day like this, it just doesn't make any sense.
6: Well, people get used to doing certain things.
1: Yeah, but today?
6: Even today. That's how people are, I guess. Just gotta keep on with what they're doing, even if it doesn't make any sense.
1: Now, we talked about it for a while, but we talked it out long ago. There was really nothing new we could say. Every once in a while, we'd look up at the sky, but it wasn't going to come until it got here. Finally, I went home for lunch.
2: Now, you sit still and eat your lunch.
1: Oh, Ma.
2: It'll happen without your help. It's going to be all right.
1: You think so?
2: I think so. I'll give you your allowance now.
1: Yeah, but, Ma, it's only Saturday. I don't get my allowance.
2: Well, I'll give it to you today anyway. You might as well spend it this afternoon downtown.
1: Gee, thanks, Ma.
2: All right, I won't keep you over lunch. You can run uptown and watch it from there.
1: Okay, Ma. You gonna go?
2: Of course I'm not. Why should I get into that mob? I can watch it just as well from here.
1: Ma, sure she could. It wasn't the same. Everybody I knew was going to be there. I changed my shirt before I left. I took a rag and wiped the dust from my shoes. I wasn't trying to be fussy or dressed up or anything. I just thought I should do it. I walked uptown slow because there was lots of time to kill. There was shade and sun on the streets and a few big clouds in the sky. I never knew how slow a day could pass. I suppose I should have slept late in the morning and kept busy doing something. Well, this was worse than putting on a uniform and waiting till game time. At least there was a coach on the field to let you know what to do as you ran through the drill. I ran into Paul at the corner of Cross and Chestnut.
7: Hey, you nervous?
1: No. Why should I be?
7: You mean you're not in suspense? If only we had some way of knowing for sure. Radio, maybe.
1: Oh, there's no radio. The calculations have been checked.
7: Yeah, but maybe there's something we forgot or don't know. A lot of things can go wrong.
8: Hi, fellas.
7: Well, hi,
1: Howie. Howie.
8: You want to go down to Grover's and get them malted?
1: I don't know.
8: Well, we've still got lots of time. We won't miss anything.
1: We all went down and had malted at Grover's. The television was on. They were showing a street in India with people looking up. They flashed all around Italy, China, and Brazil. Except for their clothes, it wasn't much different from here. They were all looking up.
8: Well, let's get outside.
7: I haven't finished my malted.
1: What's the difference in a day like today, huh?
7: I want to finish my malted.
1: Outside, I noticed there was a slight overcast. The big billowing clouds had passed, but this was worse. I hoped that it would clear away in time, not that it really mattered.
7: Hey, it's a pretty big crowd for a Saturday, huh?
8: Well, this isn't a usual Saturday.
1: What time is it?
8: I don't know. You got a watch, Paul?
7: No. We can see the clock on the merchant's block in the corner. Come on.
1: Hey, it's Ginny Wechselberg. You see her over there?
7: Hey, how'd you like to spend a day with her? That'll really make it a big day, huh?
1: Oh, you don't need that old Ginny Wechselberg to make this a big day. After today, a blind 15-year-old kid isn't going to seem so important.
8: After today, nothing's going to seem important, huh?
7: Well, there's the clock. We still got plenty of time.
1: We just walked around. A few other kids from school passed by, and we stopped. It was getting closer. The space between the minutes was getting longer and longer.
7: Hey, I'm hungry. I want to go back and get a candy bar.
1: You're crazy. It's almost time.
7: Well, I got a couple of minutes. Look.
1: Well, you just had a malted.
7: Well, I don't know. I'm hungry. I mean, I got a right to eat a candy bar before it happens, don't I?
1: How can you think about food?
8: It's only 1 minute.
7: Well, all right. I just wanted to get one last candy bar, that's all.
8: You think we could see better if we went across the street?
1: It doesn't make any difference. It's going to be all over the world. There was still a minute to go, and I kept wondering if there'd been a miscalculation. Now we were all looking up. All over the world, people were looking up. It was quiet. You could hear them breathing. I sneaked a look across the street. Ginny Wechselberg was staring up, and she was crying. I kept wondering why a pretty girl like that should be crying. And then, just as I looked back at the sky, it happened. It came, the flash across the skies, a silver streak, the biggest vapor trailer ever was. It went from this side to that side in no time. It split the sky and was gone before the shockwave hit us. Nobody said anything. We stood there and shivered and straightened up after the rumbling sound passed.
8: You know what? It's going to go around the whole world.
7: Well, he did it.
8: Yeah, he did it.
1: Yeah, he sure did. All the way to Mars and back. Safe and right on schedule. You realize that? He did it! He did it! The first trip to Mars! He's back! He's safe!
9: Yippee! Yippee!
10: Yippee!
1: factory whistles down by the river started blowing. The bells of the Baptist, the Congregationalist, and the Roman Catholic Church were ringing. We were all jumping up and down, shouting, screaming, laughing, as the vapor trail slowly faded into the overcast. I grabbed a hold of somebody next to me, and all of a sudden I realized it was Ginny Wechselberg, and she kissed me, and I kissed her back. And we yelled louder than all the factory whistles. We had a right. It was just like the paper said. This was the day the world ended, and the universe began.

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1: Hi, this is Walter O'Keefe. 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
0: 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Galaxy Magazine, on your newsstand today. 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Featured in our cast were Jack Grimes as Pete, Larry Robinson as Paul, Peter Fernandez as Howie, and Alice Yorman as the mother. This is Fred Collins speaking. X-1 was directed by Daniel Sutter and is an NBC Radio Network production. Next week on X-1, another exciting story from the pages of Galaxy, The Scapegoat by Richard Maples. If you saw a big teenage young bully beating up a helpless old man on the street, what would you do? Try to stop it? Or save your own neck by just walking away? Well, this is the story of a man who did stop it. Of a newspaper reporter who not only rescued the old man, but took him home, hoping to develop a good angle for the newspaper series he was writing on juvenile delinquency. The Scapegoat tells of what happened then, of the terrible threat posed by this seemingly harmless old man to the unsuspecting reporter and his family. Be sure to hear it next week on X-1. Wondering what the weather will be like tomorrow night? Will it be cool? Will it be hot? Will it rain or not? Well, don't give it another thought, because NBC's Monitor has a weatherproof evening planned for you with excursions to three world-famous underground scenic spots. You'll go roving with Monitor on a 2.5-mile trip through Marvel Cave in Missouri. You'll listen to the music of a stalactite organ in Luray Caverns, Virginia. And you'll visit the historic catacombs of Rome. Between trips underground, you'll hear another merry report on his vacation tour of Europe by comedian Jonathan Winters. And you'll rub elbows with international celebrities at a unique party in Tutshore's famous restaurant in New York. There'll be music and news, too. In fact, there'll be something for everybody on Monitor. So start your weekend right with Monitor Friday night and stay with Monitor all weekend long.
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1: Will you have the polo, dear Liza, will you have the polo, dear Liza, polo?
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3: Oh. Shit. Hello?
4: Oh, sorry, darling. Did I wake you?
3: Oh, hi, Mommy.
4: I'm sorry, dear.
3: No, it's okay. What's up?
4: Well, I'm afraid your father's in the hospital.
3: What?
4: The aorta feeding his heart burst. They say it's a miracle he's still alive.
3: I stare at Kevin's back as he lies beside me, waiting to feel something. Oh, God.
4: Yes, I know it's a bit of a shock, but he's been in surgery for 6 hours. Of course, we had to wait for 4.
3: My mother alone, waiting, pacing a corridor, sitting down, standing up, sitting down, standing up. Sitting down.
4: Swallowed up $1.50 already. he kept saying he was going to die. Well, I knew it was serious because his hands were cold.
3: Are you all right?
4: No, his hands are never cold.
3: Do you want me to come down?
4: Well, if you want to, darling.
3: 350 miles away, you haven't seen him in 8 months. Don't even phone. He's dying.
4: She can get the car started. It's running on 2 cylinders, you see.
3: Well, call me tonight, and if you want, I'll come down.
4: I don't think it's necessary, darling. There's not much anyone can do at this point.
3: I love you.
4: I know that, sweetheart.
3: So call me tonight.
4: I will, darling. Bye-bye.
3: Bye. Kevin lies with his back to me. Pretending to be asleep. We had a fight last night.
5: My dad's dying.
6: What?
3: My father's in hospital. Didn't you hear me crying?
6: Is it serious?
3: His heart.
6: You gonna go?
3: I don't know if she's gonna call me tonight.
6: Your dad's dying. You should go.
3: You going back to sleep?
6: What else am I supposed to do?
3: I don't know.

0: Could you take me to the station?
1: I've got to follow up on some calls.
0: He thinks I'm sleeping with Max.
2: Couldn't you do them this afternoon?
1: Can you take a cab?
0: If I tell him I want to be with him till the last minute because I want everything to be all right between us because my dad's dying is enough cause for despair, he'll take me to the station. And we'll stand there looking over each other's shoulders, avoiding each other's eyes.
3: Hello.
0: Hi, Max. It's Jean.
3: Hey, hi. How's it going?
0: My dad's dying.
3: Oh, God. What can I do?
0: Take me to the station?
3: Sure. When?
0: Now?
4: Call me if you feel like it.
0: Oh, you call me? I want to shake him. I put my arms around him, but I can't move.
4: I gotta go.
0: In the station bar, Max reaches for my hand across the table. It feels nice, but it makes me nervous. Not because I want to sleep with him, I don't, but because I prefer his company to Kevin's.
5: Now, I'd like to introduce the Mexican mouse, Topo Gijo.
6: Hello, Eddie. Eddie, kiss me good night.
0: Max makes me laugh. In the train, I press my head against the back of my seat, staring out the window at smokestacks.

0: gliding by, billowing gray smoke into gray sky.
1: It's so... 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
0: Their grandmother, her eyebrows pushed together like knitting needles, puts her finger to her lips. I keep seeing my father smile.
2: Hello, darling.
0: Hi. We embrace. She feels tiny, fragile, like a bird, like I could crush her. She pulls away from me, looks down at her apron.
3: Would you like some tea? I'd love some.
0: My sister Jessie stands at the kitchen counter dolloping cookie dough on the sheets. Her children perch on stools, molding the goo into shapes, popping chocolate chips into their mouths.
4: That's a very nice car.
0: Mm-hmm. So how's Daddy?
5: Well, I'm afraid they can't tell anything yet. You know, he's still heavily sedated. And, of course, they can't tell anything about brain damage until the drugs wear off.
0: But do they feel the operation was successful?
5: Mm-hmm. Oh, yes, I think so. Would anyone like a biscuit?
0: My mother leaves for the hospital, telling us not to join her.
4: What do you want?
0: I'm glad.
4: You want a banana?
1: Yeah.
4: You like that, Luz?
1: Andy.
4: Oh, go and see if Andy wants some. Mm. More tea?
0: Anna, thanks. Jessie and I used to be close. I tried to be like her. Had my hair cut like hers, only hers was thicker, so I looked like a 12-year-old bald person. Now, I envy her stable lifestyle, her ability to sustain a marriage. She envies my ability to make a business work.
4: So, how's your business going?
1: Mom, can I have,
4: What now?
1: A cookie.
4: Oh, Granny just gave you 4 cookies.
1: Oh, Mom.
0: Maybe I don't envy. My sister Liz has gained weight and her hair is streaked with gray. When I was small, she used to crush my paper airplanes, hide my roller skates. Now I'm on my guard.
6: Well, how is he?
7: Still kidding.
6: I can't believe it. I mean, we were talking on the phone 2 nights ago.
4: I know what you mean. He wanted me and John and the kids to come down last weekend.
6: Oh, yeah?
4: And I feel bad, but you know, we can't make it every weekend.
6: No.
4: It's John's only time off. Now he works Saturday. Just wish I'd known.
6: That's a drag.
4: Yeah. Tea?
6: Oh, yeah.
0: I feel like a scotch. Is there any scotch?
4: We got a dishwasher, finally.
6: Oh, yeah, I thought you had one.
0: Does anyone know where they have
4: scotch? Leave your scab alone, Luz.
0: I feel like a 12-year-old bald person.
8: This is very good, darling.
0: My mother stares at her knife on the placemat, shifting it a few inches back and forth absently, as though the hand were foreign to her.
6: How'd it go?
8: Well, his lungs are congested, which means he has these rather nasty coughing fits. They put a tube through his nostrils, you know, to draw out the vapor. It doesn't seem to be doing much good. The doctor says when he coughs, it hurts like hell.
1: What are you talking about, Granny?
8: Oh, Grandpa, darling.
1: Where is he?
9: Grandpa?
4: He's in hospital, buddy.
1: How come?
8: He's sick.
1: How come?
4: Well, we're not really sure, hon.
1: Mom, can I play with my cars?
4: Sure, bud. But keep it down.
8: Oh, they've tied his wrists to the bed, which I think is necessary. It's very painful to watch, of course, because he won't stop struggling. Oh, that's enough, darling. Thank you.
0: Is he any more cognizant of what's going on?
8: Oh, I'm afraid he doesn't seem to be. He keeps saying they won't let me have the ball.
0: She looks at her hand, then the floor, then out the window. Her hand moves to her mouth, covering her lips as if to stop the tears. I share my mother's bed. We lie in the darkness, alert to each other's movements.
8: How are you feeling? I'm all right, sweetheart. You know, when they do major surgery, they cool the body down till it's almost dead.
0: Why?
8: I'm not sure, darling. I believe it forces the circulation to the area they're working on.
0: Oh, God.
8: No, I hate feeling him cold like that. I tried to tell him, you know, with my mind, that it's okay to die. I mean, if he wants to. I only want him to live if he wants to. I know he couldn't live as an invalid. I wish he knew I was there.
9: I'm sure he does, Mummy.
8: But I don't know that, you see.
9: I stroke her forehead as she stroked mine as a child. I'll be okay. And feel her warm tears against the palm of my hand that I try to keep from shaking. I've never seen her in pieces before.
10: My father lies in his bed, pulling violently at the leather restraints. His wrists are bruised blue and yellow. His face is pale, his eyes blank, puzzled, angry. He tries to tear at the tubing, force the oxygen mask off with his tongue.
11: Where am I?
5: You're in hospital, darling.
11: What?
5: You're in hospital. You've had an operation.
11: What?
5: Now you must rest.
11: Have you ever been in a football field?
5: No, dear.
10: He stares at me wide-eyed. Doesn't know.
11: Have I hurt someone?
5: No, darling.
10: She wipes the sweat from his brow. The nurse pushes past me, sticking a needle into his arm. I grip the railing at the foot of my father's bed. I stir at his feet, pressing hard against the bedstead. He doesn't look like anyone I know. This is the waiting room?
8: Yes, it's not very cheerful, is it?
12: No windows.
10: In case you want to jump out of them. Just kidding.
12: What does dialysis mean?
8: Oh, I'm not sure, dear. A blood transfusion of some kind. Mm. He has to sit in a chair for 4 hours.
10: He can't sit still for 5 minutes.
8: Yes, I can't imagine. It's very pleasant
12: and
8: for
12: this
8: him.
12: Is because his kidneys stopped?
8: Yes, darling.
12: Jesus.
10: I wonder who kicked in the wall.
8: Yes, I wondered about that the other night.
10: A white-haired woman with dark circles under her eyes aimlessly paces the corner.
13: How are you today?
14: Oh, fine.
13: Is he improving?
14: Is it? Oh, I don't think so. He's in that, artificial lung now.
13: Well, you know, my husband is having dialysis. His kidneys have stopped, you know.
14: Oh.
13: It does seem to go on rather, doesn't it?
10: The woman offers a crooked smile, as only half her face can manage it. The two of them stand back to the wall, silently watching the swinging doors, masking their husbands from view. There is an emergency in intensive care. Doctors and nurses scurry across the floor, huddling around a bed, speaking in hushed tones. My father sleeps peacefully in his lair of tubes and wires. With his wrist tied, he looks like a Christ figure in a 16th century painting. His arms are bruised from the injections made for the dialysis. My mother and Liz stand on either side of the bed, holding his lifeless hands.
12: I'm sure he senses we're here.
13: Oh, I hope so, darling.
10: I always hoped that I'd grow up and he and I would be friends. We'd sit over a beer and I wouldn't worry about saying, you know, at the ends of sentences. He'd always say, if I know, then why are you telling me? Around him, I always felt like I had fish bones in my throat. He never seemed interested. His eyes would shift around the room as if watching a fly landing. He once told me I was the only one of his children he didn't want to change. Tears trickled down my face. It tickles.
15: Hello?
10: Hi.
15: Hi. How's your dad?
10: Fine. No, I mean, it's hard to tell, you know. They keep sedating him.
15: Yeah. When are you coming back?
10: I don't know. It seems like it's never going to end.
15: Your dentist called.
10: Oh, yeah. In my mind, my father's feet pressing against the bedstead. Anyway, I think he's getting the best care and all that.
15: That's good.
10: I don't want to hang up.
15: So, I'll call you in a couple of days.
10: Feels it. Can you call tomorrow?
15: You want me to?
10: Yes.
15: Okay. So, I'll call you tomorrow.
10: Okay.
15: Okay, bye-bye.
10: Bye.
16: We ordered pizza.
10: Great.
17: No pepperonis on, eh, Granny?
16: I'll get it, darling.
18: I'll take them off, Mom.
17: Oh, Mom, you can still taste it.
16: It's for you, Jean.
19: I don't think it's Kevin.
10: Hello?
15: Hi.
8: Oh, God, it's good to hear your voice.
15: Yeah, you too. So, how are things going?
8: Well, it's hard to tell, you know, with all the drugs and stuff.
15: Yeah, well, that's normal.
8: I guess.
15: No, it is. It'll be a few days before it wears off, you know. So, how's your mom?
8: Oh, pretty good, considering. I don't know. We cry a lot.
15: Yeah.
8: Take turns. I don't know what good I'm doing here, except holding her hand when she breaks down.
15: Yeah. That's what you're doing.
8: I guess.
4: Yeah. Who paid for the call, Jean? You're on the phone 45 minutes.
13: It wasn't Kevin, was it, darling?
8: No, it was Max, my friend.
13: Please don't ask me any questions. Do I know Max, dear?
8: Oh, I mentioned it before. A landscape gardener.
4: A what?
8: You know, he designs parks and stuff.
4: He makes a living at that?
13: It was very kind of him to phone. You spoke to Kevin
17: pepperonis,
13: earlier, didn't you, dear?
17: Yeah.
8: Oh, yeah.
17: Okay,
8: yeah.
4: Give him to me, then.
8: Pepperoni's oh, good, you know. You should check it out.
17: Yeah. Yeah.
8: Do you want the light out?
13: No, darling. I think I'll read for a bit.
8: Mommy, you don't mind if I never get married, do you?
13: Not if you're happy, darling. I should hate for you to grow old alone.
10: I sit at my drawing table staring at the dirty rings around my coffee cup. I'm laboring over a new line in my canvas. It's great. I haven't talked to my mother in 3 weeks.
8: Hello, more design.
18: Hello, darling.
8: Oh, hi, Mommy.
18: Look, I feel so badly at having forgotten your birthday,
8: that's okay,
18: dear.
8: That's okay. How's Daddy?
18: Well, the breastbone wouldn't heal, you know.
8: Oh, no, I didn't know.
18: Oh, didn't I tell you?
8: No.
18: Oh, then I must have told Liz. At any rate, the breastbone wouldn't heal, and he had to have more surgery. Then the wound became infected, which, of course, complicated matters.
8: God.
18: He's out of intensive care, at any rate. He's no longer considered critical, which means, of course, he gets less attention, which bothers him.
8: I can imagine.
18: Yes. He isn't very good at not being looked after. Did you do something nice on your birthday?
8: No, actually. Mommy, Kevin and I split up. I didn't tell you before because I didn't want you to worry.
18: Oh, I'm sorry, darling.
8: No, it's fine. I mean, we were killing each other.
18: Yes? Well, I'm sure you know best, dear.
8: Yeah, well...
18: Oh, my poor darling, you're so brave.
8: So when's Daddy coming home?
18: Oh, they don't know. They've been saying a week for some time.
8: Mommy, are you okay?
18: He's not nice to me, you know. It's almost as though he blames me for it. He hasn't once said he was glad to see me or that he needed me. He's nice to the other visitors. He had a lot of friends. I didn't realize.
8: Well, you know, they say there's a period of anger after an ordeal like that.
10: What do I know about it?
18: Yes, of course, yes, I know that. He thinks they hide the phone from him. Well, he called me at 6 this morning to tell me, so I don't see how they could be hiding the phone.
20: More scotch, babe?
8: No, I better not. God.
20: Oh, I got it. Hello? Hello?
21: Yes, is Jean there?
20: Yeah, sure, hang on.
8: Hello?
21: Your mother says we haven't heard from you in weeks.
8: Oh, hi, Daddy. No, I've been meaning to call.
21: Oh. How's your business going?
8: Pretty well. I mean, pretty well, considering.
21: Who answered the phone?
8: Max.
21: Oh, I see.
8: How are you feeling, Daddy?
21: Oh, well, I'm not...
18: She probably wants to know how you are.
21: What's that?
18: Sorry, darling. Did we give your ear a bit of a
8: blow? It's okay. How are you?
18: I'm find out who he is. What is it?
8: Mommy.
18: Who is he? Your father wants to know who Max is.
21: Don't say that.
18: What do you want me to say?
8: Mommy.
18: Who's Max, darling?
8: Remember he called when I was there?
18: Oh, yes, of course.
2: Well, he's living here now. We get along really well.
18: I'm happy for you, darling. But don't you think it's a bit sudden?
2: No, it seems to be working out.
18: Well, that's good, sweetheart. I'm sure you know best.
15: For God's sake, it costed me a fortune.
18: Oh, what is that, Sydney?
15: Will you please hang up?
18: He's groaning about the long distance.
2: Okay, well, I'll see you hopefully at Thanksgiving.
18: Oh, we'll look forward to it, darling.
2: Bye for now.
18: Bye-bye, sweetheart.
3: Your voice changes with your parents.
2: What do you mean?
3: I don't know. It's like you're trying to hide something.
2: Really?
3: Yeah.
22: In the meadow we can build a snowman and pretend that he is Parson Brown.
2: I can't believe you're singing that.
3: Why? It's Christmas.
2: I hate Christmas songs.
3: Oh, come on. Why?
2: Because it's never like that.
3: Are you kidding?
22: Chestnuts roasting.
2: I look at the now familiar profile, the silky brown hair with tufts sticking up at the back, and feel that pull in my gut, that hollowness. It's the first time I don't see Kevin, the first time I don't want to be with anyone else.
3: Hey, it'll be okay, babe.
2: I'm glad you're coming. At night, from a distance, my parents' country house glows like a lantern. Warmth spilling out the windows onto the snow. My brother's here.
3: How do you know?
2: Christmas lights are up. He makes a big deal out of climbing a tree.
3: Hey, it looks very pretty. It's like a gingerbread house. Come on.
2: Mommy, this is Max.
3: How do you do?
5: Please forgive me. I'm rather covered in flour.
2: Those are the cookies I was telling you about.
3: Well, they sure smell fabulous.
5: Oh, thank you.
23: Did you park the car in the driveway or on the road?
2: Hi, Daddy, in the driveway.
23: Oh.
2: I'm shocked by my father's skinny appearance. His collar loose around his neck, his pants held up by a belt. You look good.
23: Anyone for a snort?
3: I'm sorry?
2: He means a drink.
5: Oh, we could just have tea.
2: I'd love a scotch, actually.
23: Mac?
2: It's Max, Dad.
24: Well, hi, kids.
2: Hi, Max, this is my brother Larry.
25: I know your little Larry used to scare me by pretending he was possessed. Once he pushed my head to the dirt road and held it there. And now he's a born-again Christian.
24: Yeah. It's been a long time since I climbed a tree. Hey, I'd like one of those, Dad.
23: Well, you know where to find it.
24: Oh, okay.
23: Is Max short for Maximilian? Maxwell?
3: Well, it's just Max.
23: Oh, okay.
3: Well, cheers.
5: Cheers.
23: Cheers. I had a friend called Mac. Brilliant man.
3: Oh, really?
23: Invested in a system whereby pig's manure could be converted into energy.
2: Not the pig shit story.
3: Really?
23: Astonishing the narrow-mindedness of the system, pig's manure is an ideal source of natural gas, more so than any other manures.
3: I didn't know that.
23: Oh, yes. Per cubic foot, it contains a third more energy.
3: Oh.
23: And, of course, you know, it's cleaner and so on and so on.
3: Oh, yeah, yeah.
23: The bloody mindless bureaucrats he approached refused to test the results or answer his calls for that matter. Ludicrous. Yeah. And of course the situation became hopeless.
2: We pretend to listen because he nearly died. Before we'd fidget in our seats, begin in separate conversations, my mother would sigh and leave the room. Now she gazes out the window.
23: Yeah, rather good. I introduced her to a gallery owner.
2: Larry, looking earnest, leans forward in his chair, lifting the back legs off the floor.
23: Must you do that?
24: What, Dad?
23: Could you possibly sit in your chair?
24: Oh, sorry.
23: Now, what was I saying? Oh, yes, I remember.
2: My mother once said my father never felt jealousy for her, except, of course, with his son.
26: Martha is.
23: Oh, yes. Yes, of course. Marvelous.
2: So Liz couldn't make it?
23: Marcia.
2: Mummy?
24: Jane?
2: What?
24: What were you going to say, Dad?
23: John and Jesse have arrived.
5: Oh, good.
2: My father, as always, sits at the head of the table. He directs his conversation to Max.
23: The theory of humans coming from monkeys is ludicrous. Mm-hmm. Consider the oversized brain of the whale. Now, they have obvious intelligence.
3: Oh, yeah.
23: And, of course, you know they can actually speak, and their migrating habits indicate that their level of intelligence is equal, if not superior, to man's. And, of course, you know they're monogamous. Extraordinary. And I don't know if you've read Liam Vernon's book, The Habit of Whales. Oh, remarkable book. Of course, he's a fraud, but a marvelous storyteller.
3: Oh. Well, that was delicious.
8: Oh, mm-hmm. I'm so glad you liked it.
23: Where's the dessert?
19: He's so boring.
25: My mother's always complained about my father behind his back, but this is the first time since the operation.
8: Bring the plates, will you, darling?
0: You do a lot of sports down there?
24: No. As a matter of fact, the church is very demanding.
3: Yeah.
0: This is delicious. Mm-hmm. Oh,
8: not too sweet?
0: Oh, no.
23: What time is it?
8: 8:30, darling.
23: I'm ready for bed.
1: Back already?
25: We didn't go far. Max has never skied before.
24: They're lazy. This is a great country. Full of opportunity.
1: Who's lazy?
24: The unemployed, Dad.
1: Oh, them.
25: I don't mind paying unemployment insurance if one person out of 100 truly deserves it.
1: Has anyone seen my glasses?
6: Did you look on the coffee table?
1: Yeah.
24: Okay, look. This guy finds a tomato, right?
25: My father stands by the fireplace, vaguely searching through a magazine rack.
6: I can't imagine they'll be there, Sidney.
24: He buys and sells tomatoes until he gets a whole crate full. He sells the crate at an increased price because they're the best tomatoes money can buy. The point is, he makes up his own mind, and he goes for it.
1: I can't find them.
6: I don't know then, darling. Have you checked your pockets?
25: What if he can't find a tomato?
1: Would someone please be so kind as to help me find my glasses?
25: Oh, Sidney, you really are hopeless. They're on your head.
1: What?
25: You've pushed them up on your head.
1: Oh.
25: They're so
24: hard. Anybody can make something of their lives. They just gotta want it badly enough.
25: Give me a break, Larry. Not everyone is as aggressive or as well-educated or as handsome as you, I mean.
24: There's ways around that, Jean.
6: Would anyone like more tea?
1: Tea? No one poured me any tea.
6: I'll get it, honey.
1: I did not say I didn't want any. Nobody asked me.
25: Old people fade into the background like smoke. The Eskimos walk into snowstorm.
24: Listens to me.
25: It's brisk.
8: Yeah, quite invigorating, really.
25: How are you holding up?
8: Oh, not too badly. He does seem to need constant attention.
25: Maybe you shouldn't give it to him.
8: Mm-hmm. You think? Well, it's difficult to tell, you see, whether the helplessness is real or simply because he hates feeling left out. He doesn't do any of the exercises a physiotherapist showed him, you know.
25: Oh, he looks pretty good, considering.
8: Oh, yes, he looks fine and he's gaining weight. But you see, none of that's muscle tone. Because I try and get him to go for walks. He'll go if I'm going, you see. You know, he's a shell of the man he used to be. He's lost his charm, I'm afraid.
25: Please, Mommy, don't give up. Well, maybe it'll come back. I mean, it's only been 6 months.
8: I hope so, darling.
25: What do the doctors say?
8: Oh, well, they've lost interest, of course, now that he's recovering. It's up to him at this point. They say he's done extraordinarily well. They say he's built like a horse.
25: What are you going to do?
8: I don't know, darling. Learn to cope, I guess. Stop giving him responsibility. He doesn't remember a thing now, you see. He'll say he doesn't need a shopping list, and then he comes back with a sack of potatoes and some toothpaste he got on special. It's terrible because I feel I treat him like a child, and that's not good for him, you know?
25: No, and he feels that.
8: What?
25: Well, that you treat him like a child.
8: He said that to you?
25: I know it, not knowing if I should have told her, not wanting to hurt her.
8: Oh, dear. Well, I must try to be more careful. Do you remember that woman?
25: What woman?
8: You know, at the hospital. The one whose husband was in intensive care with Sidney.
25: With white hair?
8: Yes.
25: What about her?
8: He died.
25: God.
8: It's very sad.
25: Yes. Drive away, my mother, as always, stands on the porch waving until we're out of sight.
7: Mortal by Cordelia Strube. Starring Doris Petrie as the mother, Gilly Fennec as the father, Cordelia Strube as Jean, Jeffrey Bowes as Max, and Stephen Wiemett as Kevin. With Nancy Beatty, Barbara Kyle, Michael Kirby, Roger Barnes, Marlo Vella, and Marsha Morrow. Original music for Mortal was composed and performed by Ted Moses. Technical operations were by Glenn McLaughlin. Sound effects by Anton Sabo. The production assistant was Heather Brown. Mortal was produced and directed by William Lane at Studio G in Toronto. I'm Chris Henry. Good night.
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0: this is Arch Obler bringing you another in our series of stories of the unusual. And once again, we caution you, these lights-out stories are definitely not for the timid soul. So we tell you calmly and very sincerely, if you frighten easily, turn off your radio now. November of 1939. Astronomically, that isn't even a blink in the eye of the universe, but it's a very long time measured in the length of our own very ephemeral lives. On that day, I aired our next story. Remember that date, 1939. A lot of heartbeats before we went to war against the madness of Adolf Hitler and his friend Benito. Listen to Bathysphere.
1: The sea is very quiet.
2: Yes, Your Excellency.
1: Will it be very quiet under the water?
2: No motion, Your Excellency.
1: I'm sure it'll all be very amusing.
2: I hope so, sir. The captain ought to have everything ready by now, sir. If you'll excuse me now, Your Excellency, I'll go see.
1: No, just a moment, Doctor.
2: Yes, Your Excellency.
1: You're much too impatient, my dear young friend. One of the great joys of an experience is to savor it before it happens. Yes, stay and talk to me.
2: As you say, Your Excellency.
1: How far under will we have to go to break the record?
2: Over half a mile.
1: Mm-hmm. How far's the bottom?
2: Just over the record mark.
1: Deeper than any man's ever gone. It'll all be very amusing. Suddenly the wind changed.
2: Always at this hour of the day, Your Excellency. It's time to go.
1: I assure you that the sea will wait for us.
2: But I am the thought that...
1: Don't think so much, my young friend. Thinking is an unnecessary pastime. The emotions are much more dependable. My thoughts tell me that this little excursion under the sea will be quite precarious. On the other hand, my emotions tell me that it will be most interesting and amusing.
3: Your Excellency, we are ready.
1: Oh, Captain, you too are impatient, huh?
3: I don't know what you mean. That is to say...
1: No, don't splutter. Now, come ahead, my young and impatient friend. We'll go aboard your diving bell and begin our little adventure. Come.
3: Attention! You see, Your Excellency, we are quite ready.
1: Well, Doctor, is everything to your satisfaction?
2: Did you put in an extra oxygen tank, Captain?
3: Yes, sir. Everything just as you said, Doctor.
2: The telephone communication being tested?
3: 20 times.
2: Searchlight?
3: I assure you everything has been tested, Doctor.
2: The winch goes smoothly now?
3: Why, yes, I believe.
2: I don't want you to believe. I want you to know.
3: But I assure you.
2: Go and test it at once.
3: Yes, Doctor. At once, Doctor.
4: All right, then. Test number one.
5: Aye, aye, sir. Test number one.
1: Well, your thoroughness is most commendable, Doctor.
2: We are going half a mile below the sea, sir. Nothing can be left to chance. The pressures down there are almost beyond imagination.
1: Yes, I know.
2: Particularly on this dive, everything must be perfection.
1: You mean the record?
2: I mean, Your Excellency, that your life is precious to the state.
1: Yes. The press of the world has known me only as a record breaker in the world of what they so quaintly term power politics. By nightfall, they'll herald me as a record breaker in the world of science, eh, Doctor?
2: If all goes well, Your Excellency.
1: If. You have doubts?
2: No one can predict the ways of the sea.
1: What are you talking about? We'll be quite far from the sea inside of this steel ball, this bathysphere, oxygen to breathe, telephones with which to communicate. Light with which to see? Why should there be any question?
2: Question of the human factor, Your Excellency.
1: You're as cautious as they said. I like that. I, too, am a cautious man. Oh, yes, indeed. My success has been based upon determining that the unpredictable cannot occur before I embark upon my bold adventure. I'm talking quite frankly with you, eh, Doctor? Well, it pleases me to do so. For a few hours, we'll be locked up in that steel ball. There's no reason you shouldn't know a little about your leader, is there?
2: You honor me, sir.
1: For example, I know beyond the shadow of a doubt the steel cable which will drop us down beneath the ocean has strength enough to hold 50 such steel spheres as the one we'll be in. I know, too, that you have made, let me think, you've made 30 such descents towards the floor of the ocean without the slightest misadventure. The men on this cruise are there specially trained for the work. And with my life in their hands, I'm sure they'll be particularly careful on this descent. Hey, Doctor?
2: There is no doubt of it, sir.
3: All ready now, sir.
2: Shall we go now, Your Excellency?
1: Yes, of course, of course.
3: Careful, Your Excellency. The deck is quite wet here.
1: Well, thank you, Captain. You're very thoughtful, sir.
3: Thank you, sir. And Chun?
1: No, no. No formalities. Let the men go about their business so we can get started.
3: Yes, Your Excellency. At your work, men.
2: Would you like to get into the bathysphere first, Your Excellency?
1: No, no. After you. Quite a small doorway, isn't it? How fortunate we're both small, lean men, Doctor. Lean men. Caesar once said something about that sort, didn't he?
2: I don't know much about that sort of thing, sir.
1: No, I didn't imagine, sir. Get in, Doctor. I'll follow you.
2: Yes, sir.
1: Head first into the steel ball. Quite without dignity, eh, Captain?
3: Shall I help you, sir?
1: No, no. I'll make it all right. You ready for me, Doctor?
2: Come ahead, sir. And careful of the bolt end, sir. You're all right, sir?
1: Yes, yes, of course I am. Well, what are we waiting for?
2: Captain.
4: Aye, sir.
2: Close her up.
4: Aye, sir.
2: Your ears. Cover your ears, sir.
1: Huh?
2: The bolts and wing bolts that hold the door shut, they have to be tightened by hammering with a sledge. Cover your ears, sir.

0: all right now, so they've done.
1: But what an infernal din. Wasn't really out of the way.
0: Hammering is the only definite guarantee of a watertight seal, sir.
1: My ears.
2: All well in there, sir?
1: What's that?
0: A voice for the telephone, sir. They'll communicate with us from the deck every 3 minutes. If one of us doesn't answer within half a minute, the orders are to pull us up.
1: An excellent safety precaution. Yes, indeed.
2: All well in there, Doctor?
0: All well.
1: We're moving.
0: Yes. Lifting us out to the end of the boom, and then down we go. Look, sir, you can see the deck down there through the windows.
1: Glass and clear.
0: Clearest in the world. Quartz glass to stand the pressure.
1: Letting us down in the water, aren't they?
0: Yes, sir, in a moment.
1: We're under.
0: Yes, I turn the oxygen higher.
1: The light. So green.
0: Yes. Soon it'll be blue. Then a darker blue until at around 2,000 feet we'll be in a darkness that goes beyond dark. Complete eternal night.
1: Eternal night under the water. How amusing.

0: well down there, sir?
1: All well. How far down are we?
2: About 1,100 feet, sir.
1: It's hard to believe it.
2: There is almost a quarter of a mile of water crushing down upon us.
1: The word crushing is most inappropriate at this time, my young friend.
2: My apologies, Your Excellency.
1: I've been watching the water. You said it would be as night. If it isn't black, it's blue. Strangest blue.
2: A few more hundred feet and there will be no more color in the water, sir.
1: The light out there. What?
2: I can't quite make it out, sir. Perhaps some sort of a luminous plankton.
1: That's amusing. The fish is carrying along their own electric plants.
2: The dark's alive with them, sir. Oh, look, sir.
1: What?
2: That small flat fish. You see? Even his teeth gleam with the luminous mucus. I've caught that sort in the trawls. They can eat organisms as large as they are. Wait, I'll turn on the searchlight and you'll see.
1: No, never mind. I didn't come under the sea out of any interest in those bits of fish.
2: As you say, sir.
1: They light up like a train in the dark. Oh, but the portholes of the boat would be a more appropriate figure of speech. Well, seen one, seen them all.
0: All well down there, sir?
2: All well.
1: How far down now? Ask him.
2: How far?
0: 1,350 feet.
2: Right.
1: You make good time, huh?
2: Yes, sir. They lower us very quickly, sir.
1: A 6-foot ball containing a very earnest young man and the leader of the state. Headed for... What should we say, Doctor?
2: A new record, sir.
1: Is that as far as your imagination carries you?
2: At the moment, I cannot say, Your Excellency.
1: Now, perhaps when we reach the end of the cable, we'll discuss life and death very profoundly, eh, my friend? Philosophy under the sea.

0: All well down there, sir?
1: All well.
0: 2,200 feet.
1: Right.
2: How much further?
1: We've 4,000 feet of cable, sir.
2: You were right. There's a darkness out there now that's darker than any night that man has ever seen. It's amusing.

0: All well down there, sir?
1: All well.
0: 2,800 feet, sir.
1: Right. Your Excellency.
2: Yes?
1: In 10 or 11 minutes, we will have broken the record. You keep your eyes so close to that window. Might I ask why?
2: I thought I saw something out there.
1: What, sir?
2: Something huge. It gave off a pale green light and then was gone so quickly I'm not quite sure.
1: I turn on the switch.
2: No, no. No, this infernal darkness amuses me. Tell me, Doctor, in your other trips, have you seen anything out there? A vague, huge, you know what I mean.
1: Yes, sir. Several times.
2: Well?
1: Shadowy and indistinct. I couldn't say what, sir.
2: Can't you guess?
1: I have no answers.
0: All well down there, sir?
2: Oh, tell him yes, yes, yes, and stop annoying us.
1: All well, and
0: just
1: a
0: compliment, sir. You've reached 3,028 feet, sir.
1: That was Beebe's record.
2: Huh?
1: The old one.
0: 3,030.
2: Broken it.
0: 3,100.
2: Doctor, that's quite enough.
0: 3,150.
2: Doctor, did you hear me? Broken the record on a few feet to spare. Order them to hold us out.
0: 3,200.
2: Doctor, you out of your head. I gave you orders. Tell them pull us up. I've had enough of this. I tell you that I...

0: happened. We just landed at the bottom of the sea, that's all.
1: Why did you ignore my orders? I said to go up. What are you doing now? What was that lever that you threw? Answer me.
0: Yes, I'll answer.
1: Haven't you forgotten something, Doctor?
0: What?
1: To say, sir, your excellency.
0: Excellency? Here, at the bottom of the sea.
1: What's happened to you? All of a sudden, you... Now, the excitement of creating a new record, a little too much for you, eh, my young friend? Well, it's understandable. Now, signal the ship and have them draw us up. Your little adventure is over. Did you hear me? I said signal the ship.
0: How?
1: You're out of your mind completely. Telephone them. At once, you hear me?
0: A telephone consists of a carbon transmitter, receiver, actuating battery, and connecting wire. We have no telephone.
1: Get to one side. Hello. Hello up there. Hello. Hello, answer me. Hello. Hello, blast you, answer me. Hello.
0: But they don't... The wire's torn loose. Would you know how to fix it, Your Excellency?
1: Huh? I see. It happened when we bumped on the bottom, didn't it? Well, can't you fix it?
0: I can, but I won't, Your Excellency.
1: What is this?
0: It's taken you a great number of moments longer than I expected to ask that question. You notice that I've called you Your Excellency a couple of times, but that was the end of that. From now on, I will call you Your Infernal Excellency.
1: How amusing.
0: Still amusing.
1: Yes.
0: I don't believe it. You think it's some kind of madness on my part, but you'll do something about it.
1: Not I, you.
0: I?
1: You have an emergency way of signaling. Yes, I know you have. You flashed the searchlight on and off 3 times, and the flow of current registered up on deck. And they know that it's an emergency. I'll go ahead and do it, and perhaps I'll forget your little... Shall we call it... joke?
0: I am quite content to stay down here.
1: Turn on the searchlight. All right, I'll do it myself.
0: Why waste your time? You've so little of it left.
1: What do you mean by that?
0: The searchlight, too, is disconnected.
1: Why?
0: There's no need of it. It would be best to die in the dark.
1: Die?
0: Yes.
1: It is impossible. I investigated you, your record, your family, your associates. Clearest record in the state. You have no reason or the will to kill me. Kill me? That's fairly funny. A young, empty-headed fool killed me. That's very amusing.
0: You'll be afraid soon.
1: Is it possible that you've forgotten the final emergency signal, you fool? Yes, I said signal. The signal of silence. Now try the telephone as scheduled, and when we don't answer, they'll pull us up. Have you forgotten that?
0: It's been more than 3 minutes since the last signal. If what you say is true... Why aren't we moving?
1: We are. For all I know, we are.
0: Are we?
1: The darkness, who can tell if there's enough for motion?
0: You know we're motionless. As quiet as in a tomb. Appropriate, then. And we'll stay here. I know that.
1: Huh?
0: That lever up on the roof that I pulled.
1: Well?
0: It threw the end of the steel cable free. Yes, severed the cord between ourselves and the ship. And the world.
1: No.
0: We are here, Your Infernal Excellency. Down here to stay.
1: No. You lie. I don't believe you. They'll pull us up. The telephone, here. Here, you up there. Listen. Get me up. Get me up. You up there. Hear me. It's your leader. Get me out of here. Get me out of here. You hear me? Get me out of here. Out of here. Out of here. Unbelievable.
0: Oxygen left for another hour. And it takes you 10 precious minutes of your precious life to believe. You do believe you're going to die now, don't you?
1: But I'm sure nothing could happen. Every detail of the machinery, the record of every member of the crew.
0: And I was one of those who was perfectly harmless.
1: Yes, your past. Since a boy trained in the schools of the state. Your father, an official. Why do you do this to me? Why?
0: Your ego is so great that even now, knowing you're going to die here with me, you're less concerned with death than you are with knowing wherein you failed.
1: Answer me, why do you do this? You were trained in my schools, brought up to think the way you should think. Who up there made you do this thing and why?
0: It will be a slow death. As slow as the death of my country.
1: Answer me, who and why?
0: Your mouth will bite for air, and there won't be enough to let you live, and yet there'll be enough so that you won't quite die.
1: You'll tell me you will.
0: Your lungs will reach up through your mouth, a breath of air, just another. There won't be another. And as you die, you'll know it.
1: I want to know one thing. Why do you do this?
0: Why? Yes, I'll give you your whys. You trained me in your school. And from morning to night, what went into my head was only what you decreed was right and proper for a good citizen of your eternal state to know. Yes, you crammed my head full. But there's one place you and your books and your speeches couldn't reach. My heart.
1: Your heart?
0: Yes, heart. You heard me, heart. My head said believe. My heart said no. My head said obey. My heart said no. That's where you made your mistake, you devil. You didn't start in young enough with me. For the heart that was born inside of me has brought you here to die.
1: I don't understand.
0: Wait, I'll turn a little more oxygen on. That'll give me a little more strength to keep on telling you your fires and cut the breath left for you after I'm finished. What was I saying? Yes, that you didn't condition me quite well enough. Should have started with the embryo. For somewhere along the line, a little humanity got inside of me that cried out against what you were doing. It grew and grew until it said you had to die. And you will die. Yes, here in the black under the sea. And they won't roll drums for you, march for you. Ended here. What have you to say to that?
1: You fool.
0: Fool? Is that all you answer?
1: Yes, fool.
0: You think I'm a fool to die here with you? You call me a fool when I know that ending here, I give a new beginning to those up there.
1: Yes, such a fool.
0: Oh, stop saying that. They won't say it back in the cities when they know that they're free.
1: You fool, you think the freeing them of me will make them free?
0: Yes, of course it will.
1: I call you fool again. How do you think I became the head of the state? Through my great wisdom? I'm really not so wise. Through my great courage? No man has courage of that sort to stand up single-handed against the bullets and the bayonets of the entrenched powers. And how did I do it?
0: With lies and ruthlessness and cruelty, I know.
1: You don't know a thing. You saw the end result surrounded by pomp and circumstance, and you couldn't see the means. All right, I know I'm going to die. When a man is expected to die as long as I have, the actuality isn't quite as frightening as you might think. Since I am going to die, I'll have the one small satisfaction of showing you that you're an empty-headed fool.
0: Stop saying that!
1: You too have an ego. Apparently it's lived for weeks on how you'd make me plead and beg and squirm down on my knees. I had a few moments of hysteria, didn't I? You like that. But you don't like this. My sitting in the dark so calmly telling you that you're a fool.
0: I haven't failed. You're here.
1: You fail because if you're killing me and yourself to give them back their freedom, whatever that word means, you're dying quite in vain.
0: You're saying that because you think...
1: No, don't talk. Listen to me. I'll tell you where you failed. I came into power not alone through my own strength, but because the conditions of our country were such that other men sitting on their wealth came to a decision that I alone could keep them there.
0: But it was you...
1: I tell you, listen... When an ancient rule of privilege is threatened, it seeks to live no matter what the cost. The cost to them was me, and they found me worth it. For I threw to the mass none of the wealth they'd worked to build, but only fighting phrases of prejudice and hate to cost the men who made me nothing but the rent of the halls for the simple to hear my opiates. And so I call you fool. Fool to die and fool to kill me. The conditions that made me will still exist when I'm dead. You free them of me. But what of hunger? What of ruthless exploitation? These will still be free up there to put hate and desperation into men. And so the ones who gave me power will find a new leader to stop the Rumlings' rebellion with all the tricks that I taught them. A new leader. You hear me, fool, or a new leader?
0: No, it isn't true. It can't be true.
1: It's so dark. If I could see your face, to see the fool discovering he's a fool.
0: They will be free. They will, they will.
1: What magic do you think will come into the air when I'm dead? Will men forget that greed and say, oh, we've quite enough. That's enough for everyone. Let each share according to his needs. No, fool. With me or without me, the game will be played just as it always has been played. So you're a fool and die like one.
0: Well, what could I have done? I had to do something.
1: I'll tell you what you could have done. You could have done the one thing that would have in time helped destroy not only me, but those who made me. You could have gone to the people.
0: What?
1: Yes, walked among them, worked among them. And at every chance whispered to them the things I kept from them. A noose would have been around your neck every time you opened up your mouth. And yet, in that talking of liberty and freedom and common decency and all the rest of that sort of thing, there'd have been far more meaning in this futile murdering of me. I've had them hunted down and shot, each of those who dared to whisper among the people. But as they died, I didn't call them fools, because I knew that they were wise. That only through the will to live and do of the great bludgeoning mass of their people was their hope of making that new world they wanted. Oh, why have I bothered talking? The air's thicker. I'm tired. Hand me something heavy, fool.
0: Why?
1: More explanations? All right, the last one. You think I'm going to sit here and wait and count my every breath until the dark's crawling with horrors and I'm No. I'll end it now, quickly. Yes, faster than a bullet shot. Give me something heavy, I tell you. I'll smash the glass. The water, tons of it, smashing in. I'll be dead, dead, dead, faster than the thought and never ended. Give me something to smash
2: all
1: the
2: well
1: glass or I'll...
2: Yes, sir. All well down there, sir?
1: Voice. Telephone.
0: All well. Take us up.
1: We're moving. There's water on the glass. We're moving. Doctor, the cable.
0: I lied.
1: But all this time, why?
0: My orders to the crew were to leave us alone on the bottom as soon as the slackening of the wire showed them we'd hit the bottom.
1: Telephone.
0: I reconnected it while you talked.
1: Then, you didn't really mean to kill me.
0: Kill you? Yes, I meant to kill you. Had it all planned out. Tell you what I told you, and then you'd go quite crazy with fear. And after that, I'd kill you.
2: 2,900 feet. All well down there, sir?
0: All well.
1: And yet you didn't.
0: The lights of the creatures out there, blinking of stars on a cold night.
1: Why didn't you kill me? I want to know.
0: What would have been the good of it? A fool and a figurehead die together. No good of it.
1: So you believed me?
0: Even a fool can understand futility.
1: The water's getting lighter. Soon we'll be back. Up there. It'll be very strange at first.
0: I don't much care now, yet I'll ask. What happens to me?
1: You? I told you many things down there, didn't I? Yes, too many things. A man, in doubt as I was, talks too much. And since you of necessity heard what I said, then we get there and I will probably have you shot. The victim sentences his murderer. It will be most amusing.

0: You know, some marmalades get some of their tang from added flavoring. While Robertson's Golden Shred gets all of its tang from Seville oranges. What would you rather have for breakfast?
1: Put the sun into summer with ITV and this week's TV Times. 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Cookery, fashion, competitions, Stewpot's treasure trail, Katie's letter page, Roger Elliott's star forecast.
2: I never knew there was so much in it.
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This is Michael Hansen. The Mind Web story this time is The Enormous Radio by John Cheever. Copyright 1947 by the New Yorker magazine. Jim and Irene Westcott were the kind of people who seemed to strike that satisfactory average of income, endeavor, and respectability that's reached by the statistical reports in college alumni bulletins. They were the parents of two young children. They'd been married 9 years. They lived on the 12th floor of an apartment house in the East 70s between 5th and Madison Avenues. They went to the theater on an average of 10.3 times a year, and they hoped someday to live in Westchester. Irene Westcott was a pleasant, rather plain girl with soft brown hair and a wide, fine forehead upon which nothing at all had been written. And in the cold weather, she wore a coat of Fitch skins dyed to resemble mink. You could not say that Jim Westcott, 37, looked younger than he was, but you could at least say of him that he seemed to feel younger. He wore his graying hair cut very short. He dressed in the kind of clothes his class had worn at Andover, and his manner was earnest, vehement, and intentionally naive. The Westcotts differed from their friends, their classmates, and their neighbors only in an interest they shared in serious music. They went to a great many concerts, although they seldom mentioned this to anyone, and they spent a good deal of time listening to music on the radio. Their radio was an old instrument, sensitive, unpredictable, and beyond repair. Neither of them understood the mechanics of radio or of any of the other appliances that surrounded them. And when the instrument faltered, Jim would strike the side of the cabinet with his hand. This sometimes helped. One Sunday afternoon in the middle of the Schubert concert, the music faded away altogether. Jim struck the radio repeatedly, but there was no response. The Schubert was lost to them forever. He promised to buy Irene a new radio, and on Monday, when he came home from work, he told her that he had got one. He refused to describe it and said it would be a surprise for her when it came. The radio was delivered at the kitchen door the following afternoon, and with the assistance of her maid and the handyman, Irene uncrated it and brought it into the living room. She was struck at once with the physical ugliness of the large gumwood cabinet. Irene was proud of her living room. She had selected its furnishings and colors as carefully as she chose her clothes. And now it seemed to her that the new radio stood among her intimate possessions like an aggressive intruder. She was confounded by the number of dials and switches on the instrument panel. And she studied them thoroughly before she put the plug into a wall socket and turned the radio on. The dials flooded with a malevolent green light. And in the distance, she heard the music of a piano quintet. The quintet was in the distance for only an instant. It bore down upon her with a speed greater than light and filled the apartment with a noise of music amplified so mightily that it knocked a china ornament from the table to the floor. She rushed to the instrument and reduced the volume. The violent forces that were snared in the ugly gumwood cabinet made her uneasy. Her children came home from school then, and she took them to the park. It was not until later in the afternoon that she was able to return to the radio. The maid had given the children their suppers and was supervising their baths when Irene turned on the radio, reduced the volume, and sat down to listen to a Mozart quintet that she knew and enjoyed. The music came through clearly. The new

0: instrument had a much purer tone, she thought, than the old one. She decided that tone was most important and that she could conceal the cabinet behind a sofa. But as soon as she had made her peace with the radio, the interference began. A crackling noise, like the noise of a burning powder fuse, began to accompany the singing of the strings. Beyond the music, there was a rustling that reminded Irene unpleasantly of the sea. And as the quintet progressed, these noises were joined by many others. She tried all the dials and switches, but nothing dimmed the interference. And she sat down, disappointed and bewildered, and tried to trace the flight of the melody. The elevator shaft in her building ran beside the living room wall, and it was the noise of the elevator that gave her a clue to the character of the static. The rattling of the elevator cables and the opening and closing of the elevator doors were reproduced in her loudspeaker. And realizing that the radio was sensitive to electrical currents of all sorts, she began to discern through the Mozart the ringing of telephone bells, the dialing of phones, the lamentation of a vacuum cleaner. And by listening more carefully, she was able to distinguish doorbells, elevator bells, electric razors and mixers whose sounds had been picked up from the apartments that surrounded hers and transmitted through her loudspeaker. The powerful and ugly instrument, with its mistaken sensitivity to discord, was more than she could hope to master, so she turned the thing off and went into the nursery to see her children. When Jim Westcott came home that night, he went to the radio confidently and worked the controls. He had the same sort of experience Irene had had. A man was speaking on the station Jim had chosen, and his voice swung instantly from the distance into a force so powerful that it shook the apartment. Jim turned the volume control and reduced the voice. Then a minute or two later, the interference began. The ringing of telephones and doorbells set in, joined by the rasp of the elevator doors and the whir of cooking appliances. The character of the noise had changed since Irene had tried the radio earlier. The last of the electric razors was being unplugged. The vacuum cleaners had all been returned to their closets, and the static reflected that change in pace that overtakes the city after the sun goes down. Jim fiddled with the knobs, but couldn't get rid of the noises, so he turned the radio off and told Irene that in the morning he'd call the people who had sold it to him and give them hell. The following afternoon, when Irene returned to the apartment from a luncheon date, the maid told her that a man had come and fixed the radio. Irene went into the living room before she took off her hat and her furs and tried the instrument. From the loudspeaker came a recording of the Missouri Waltz. It reminded her of the thin, scratchy music from an old-fashioned phonograph that she sometimes heard across the lake where she spent her summers. She waited until the waltz was finished, expecting an explanation of the recording, but there was none. The music was followed by silence, and then the plaintive and scratchy record was repeated. She turned the dial and got a satisfactory burst of Caucasian music, the thump of bare feet in the dust and the rattle of coined jewelry. But in the background, she could hear the ringing of bells and a confusion of voices. Her children came home from school then, and she turned off the radio and went to the nursery. When Jim came home that night, he was tired, and he took a bath and changed his clothes. Then he joined Irene in the living room. He had just turned on the radio when the maid announced dinner, so he left it on, and he and Irene went to the table. Jim was too tired to make even a pretense of sociability, and there was nothing about the dinner to hold Irene's interest, so her attention wandered from the food to the deposits of silver polish on the candlesticks, and from there to the music in the other room. She listened for a few moments to a Chopin prelude, and then was surprised to hear a man's voice break in.
1: Well, for Christ's sake, Kathy, you always have to play the piano when I get home.
2: It's the only chance I have. I'm at the office all day.
1: Yeah, well, so am I.
0: He added something obscene about an upright piano and slammed a door. The passionate and melancholy music began again.
2: Did you hear that?
0: What?
2: The radio. A man said something while the music was still going on. Something dirty.
0: It's probably a play.
2: I don't think it is a play.
0: They left the table and took their coffee into the living room. Irene asked Jim to try another station. He turned the knob. Have you seen my garters?
2: Button me up.
0: Have you seen my garters?
2: Well, just button me up and I'll find your garters.
0: Jim shifted to another station, and a man said.
3: I wish you wouldn't leave apple cores in the ashtrays. You know, I hate that smell.
0: This is pretty strange, Irene.
2: Isn't it?
0: Jim turned the knob again.
4: On the coast of Coromandel, where the early pumpkins blow, in the middle of the woods live the Yongi Bongi Bo. Two old chairs and half a candle, one old jug without a handle.
2: My God, that's the Sweeney's nurse.
4: These were all his worldly goods.
2: Turn that thing off. Maybe they can hear us.
0: Jim switched the radio off.
2: That was Miss Armstrong, the Sweeney's nurse. She must be reading to the little girl. They live in 17B. I've talked with Miss Armstrong in the park. I know her voice very well. We must be getting other people's apartments.
0: Irene, that's impossible.
2: Well, that was the Sweeney's nurse. I know her voice. I know it very well. I'm wondering if they can hear us.
0: Jim turned the switch. First from a distance and then nearer, nearer, as if borne on the wind, came the pure accents of the Sweeney's nurse again.
4: Lady Jingly, Lady Jingly, sitting where the pumpkins blow, will you come and be my wife, said the Yongi Bongi Bo.
0: Jim went over to the radio and said, hello, loudly into the speaker.
4: I am tired of living singly on this coast so wild and shingly. I'm aweary of my life. If you'll come and be my wife, quite serene would be my life.
2: I guess she can't hear us. Try something else.
0: Jim turned to another station, and the living room was filled with the uproar of a cocktail party that had overshot its mark. Someone was playing the piano and singing the Whippin'Poof song, and the voices that surrounded the piano were vehement and happy.
5: Eat some more sandwiches!
0: And there were screams of laughter, and a dish of some sort crashed to the floor.
2: Those must be the Hutchinsons in 15B. I knew they were giving a party this afternoon. I saw her in the liquor store. Isn't this too divine? Try something else. See if you can't get those people in 18C.
0: The Westcotts overheard that evening a monologue on salmon fishing in Canada, a bridge game, running comments on home movies of what had apparently been a fortnight at Sea Island, and a bitter family quarrel about an overdraft at the bank. They turned off their radio at midnight and went to bed weak with laughter. Sometime in the night, their son began to call for a glass of water, and Irene got one and took it to his room. It was very early. All the lights in the neighborhood were extinguished, and from the boy's window, she could see the empty street. She went into the living room and tried the radio. There was a faint coughing, a moan, and then a man spoke.
6: Hey, are you all right, darling?
5: Yes. Yes, I'm all right, I guess. But you know, Charlie, I don't feel like myself anymore.
6: What do you mean?
5: Sometimes there are about 15 or 20 minutes in the week when I feel like myself. I don't like to go to another doctor because the doctor's bills are so awful already. But I just don't feel like myself, Charlie. I just never feel like myself.
0: They were not young, Irene thought. She guessed from the timbre of their voices that they were middle-aged. The restrained melancholy of the dialogue and the draft from the bedroom window made her shiver, and she went back to bed. The following morning, Irene cooked breakfast for the family. The maid didn't come up from her room in the basement until 10, braided her daughter's hair, and waited at the door until the children and her husband had been carried away in the elevator. Then she went into the living room and tried the radio again.
3: I don't want to go to school. I hate school. I won't go to school. I hate school.
2: You will go to school. We paid $800 to get you into that school, and you'll go if it kills you.
0: The next number on the dial produced the worn record of the Missouri Waltz. Irene shifted the control and invaded the privacy of several breakfast tables. She overheard demonstrations of indigestion, carnal love, abysmal vanity, faith, and despair. Irene's life was nearly as simple and sheltered as it appeared to be. And the forthright and sometimes brutal language that came from the loudspeaker that morning astonished and troubled her. She continued to listen until her maid came in. Then she turned off the radio quickly, since this insight, she realized, was a furtive one. Irene had a luncheon date with a friend that day, and she left her apartment at a little after 12. There were a number of women in the elevator when it stopped at her floor. She stared at their handsome and impassive faces, their furs and the cloth flowers in their hats. Which one of them had been to Sea Island, she wondered. Which one had overdrawn her bank account? The elevator stopped at the 10th floor, and a woman with a pair of terriers joined them. Her hair was rigged high on her head, and she wore a mink cape, and she was humming the Missouri Waltz. Irene had two martinis at lunch, and she looked searchingly at her friend and wondered what her secrets were. They had intended to go shopping after lunch, but Irene excused herself and went home. She told the maid that she was not to be disturbed, and then she went into the living room, closed the doors, and switched on the radio. She heard in the course of the afternoon the halting conversation of a woman entertaining her aunt, the hysterical conclusion of a luncheon party, and a hostess briefing her maid about some cocktail guests.
2: Listen, don't give the best scotch to anyone who hasn't white hair. And see if you can't get rid of that liver pate before you pass those hot things. And could you lend me $5? I want to tip the elevator man.
0: As the afternoon waned, the conversations increased in intensity. From where Irene sat, she could see the open sky above Central Park. There were hundreds of clouds in the sky, as though the south wind had broken the winter into pieces and were blowing it north. And on her radio, she could hear the arrival of cocktail guests and the return of children and businessmen from their schools and offices.
2: I found a good-sized diamond on the bathroom floor this morning. It must have fallen out of that bracelet Mrs. Dunstan was wearing last night.
1: We'll sell it. Take it down to the jeweler on Madison Avenue and we'll sell it. Mrs. Dunstan won't know the difference, and we could use a couple of $100.
4: Oranges and lemons, say the bell of St. Clement's. Halfpence and farthings, say the bells of St. Martin's. When will you pay me, say the bells at Old Bailey?
2: It's not a hat. It's not a hat. It's a love affair. That's what Walter Floral said. He said it's not a hat. It's a love affair. Talk to somebody, for Christ's sakes, honey. Talk to somebody. If she catches you standing here not talking to anybody, she'll take us off her invitation list. And I love these parties.
0: The Westcotts were going out for dinner that night. And when Jim came home, Irene was dressing. She seemed sad and vague, and he brought her a drink. They were dining with friends in the neighborhood, and they walked to where they were going. The sky was broad and filled with light. It was one of those splendid evenings that excite memory and desire, and the air that touched their hands and faces felt very soft. A Salvation Army band was on the corner playing Jesus is Sweeter. Irene drew on her husband's arm and held him there for a minute to hear the music.
2: They're really such nice people, aren't they? They have such nice faces. Actually, they're so much nicer than a lot of the people we know.
0: She took a bill from her purse and walked over and dropped it into the tambourine. There was in her face when she returned to her husband a look of radiant melancholy that he was not familiar with. And her conduct at the dinner party that night seemed strange to him, too. She interrupted her hostess rudely and stared at the people across the table from her with an intensity for which she would have punished her children. It was still mild when they walked home from the party, and Irene looked up at the spring stars.
2: How far that little candle throws its beams. So shines a good deed in a naughty world.
0: She waited that night until Jim had fallen asleep, and then went into the living room and turned on the radio. Jim came home about 6 the next night. Emma, the maid, let him in, and he had taken off his hat and was taking off his coat when Irene ran into the hall. Her face was shining with tears and her hair was disordered.
2: Go up to 16C, Jim. Don't take off your coat. Go up to 16C. Mr. Osborne's beating his wife. They've been quarreling since 4 o'clock and now he's hitting her. Go up there and stop him.
0: From the radio in the living room, Jim heard screams, obscenities, and thuds.
3: Irene, you know, you don't have to listen to this sort of thing.
0: He strode into the living room and turned the switch.
3: Irene, it's indecent. It's like looking in windows. You know, you don't have to listen to this sort of thing. You can turn it off.
2: Oh, it's so horrible. It's so dreadful. I've been listening all day, and it's so depressing.
3: Oh, if it's so depressing, why do you listen to it? Yeah, I bought this damned radio to give you some pleasure. I paid a lot of money for it. I thought it might make you happy. I wanted to make you happy.
2: Don't quarrel with me. All the others have been quarreling all day. Everybody's been quarreling. They're all worried about money. Mrs. Hutchinson's mother is dying of cancer in Florida, and they don't have enough money to send her to the Mayo Clinic. At least Mr. Hutchinson says they don't have enough money. And some woman in this building is having an affair with the superintendent, with that hideous superintendent. Oh, it's too disgusting. And Mrs. Melville has heart trouble, and Mr. Hendricks is going to lose his job in April, and Mrs. Hendricks is horrid about the whole thing, and that girl who plays the Missouri Waltz is a whore. A common whore. And the elevator man has tuberculosis, and Mr. Osborne has been beating Mrs. Osborne.
0: Irene wailed and trembled with grief and checked the stream of tears down her face with the heel of her palm. And Jim asked again,
7: "Well, Irene, why do you have to listen? Why do you have to listen to this stuff if it makes you so miserable?"
2: "Oh, don't. Life is too terrible, too sordid and awful. But we've never been like that, have we, darling? Have we? I mean, we've always been good and decent and loving to one another, haven't we? And we have two children, two beautiful children. Our lives aren't sordid, are they, darling? Are they? We're happy, aren't we, darling? We're happy, aren't we?"
7: "Oh, of course we're happy. Of course we're happy, Irene. Look, I'll have that damn radio fixed or taken away tomorrow. Oh, Irene.
2: What, you love me, don't you? And we're not hypocritical or worried about money or dishonest or anything, are we?"
0: No, darling. A man came in the next morning and fixed the radio. Irene turned it on cautiously and was happy to hear a California wine commercial and a recording of Beethoven's Ninth Symphony, including Schiller's Ode to Joy. She kept the radio on all day, and nothing untoward came from the speaker. A Spanish suite was being played when Jim came home. "Is everything all right?" His face was pale, Irene thought. They had some cocktails and went into dinner to the Anvil chorus from Il Trovatore. This was followed by Debussy's Le Mer.
7: "I paid for the radio today, honey. It cost $400, so I hope you'll get some enjoyment out of it."
2: "Oh, I'm sure I will."
7: $400 is a lot more than I can really afford, but I wanted to get something that you'd enjoy. It's the last extravagance we'll be able to indulge in this year. I see that you haven't paid your clothing bills yet. I saw them on the dressing table. Why did you tell me you'd paid them? Why did you lie to me?"
2: "Oh, I just didn't want to worry you, Jim. I'll be able to pay my bills out of this month's allowance. There were the slipcovers last month and that party."
7: "Yeah, you've got to learn to handle the money I give you a little more intelligently, Irene. You've got to understand that, well, we won't have as much money this year as we had last. Pretty sobering talk with Mitchell today. No one's buying anything. We're spending all our time promoting new issues, and you know how long that takes. And I'm not getting any younger either, you know. I'm 37. My hair will be gray next year, and, well, I haven't done as well as I had hoped to do, and I don't suppose things will get any better."
2: "Oh, yes, dear.
7: We've got to start cutting down, really. We got to think of the children. And to be perfectly frank with you, Irene, I worry about money a great deal. I'm not at all sure of the future. No one is. If anything should happen to me, there's the insurance, but that won't go very far today. I've worked awfully hard to give you and the children a comfortable life. I don't like to see all of my energies, all of my youth wasted in fur coats and radios."
2: "Please,
7: and slipcovers.
2: Jim, they'll hear us."
7: Who'll hear us? Emma can't hear us."
2: "The radio."
7: "Oh, look, I'm getting sick and tired. I'm sick to death of your apprehensiveness. The radio can't hear us. Nobody can hear us. And if they can hear us, who cares?"
0: Irene got up from the table and went into the living room. Jim went to the door and shouted at her from there.
7: "Now, why are you so Christly all of a sudden? What's turned you overnight into a convent girl, Irene? You stole your mother's jewelry before they probated her will. You never gave your sister a cent of that money that was intended for her, not even when she needed it. You made Grace Howland's life miserable. And where was all your piety and your virtue when you went to that abortionist? I'll never forget how cool you were. You packed your bag and went off as..."
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0: There is the kind of story where the listener is aware all the time of an impending doom, a gradual build-up of terror towards a grand climax. Then again, there is the tale that seems gentle enough, a story of normal, happy people, recognizable scenes. And not until the very end, indeed, not until the last minute or so, does it become apparent that something is very, very wrong. My play tonight falls into this latter category. We present Take Your Partners by Ronald Blythe, the 45th consecutive production in Beyond Midnight.
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4: Is that better?
5: There's nothing in all the world like a log fire this time of the year. Nothing. Not coal, mind. Coal's not the same. Logs. Got to be logs. Messy stuff, coal.
4: 20 days to Christmas.
5: Yes.
4: It's funny. Christmas is never quite the same when you've grown up. Never the same excitement.
5: You grow up, and you are allowed into a new, mysterious world. The world of adult people. But you pay for it. And the price you pay is the surrendering of all the privileges of the young. You lose the chance forever of looking into the mirror of childhood.
4: I know what you mean.
5: But there are compensations. You can stay up late, drink strong drink, go dancing, fall in love. I suppose you dance.
4: Dance? A bit. Nothing spectacular.
5: Now, what passes for dancing nowadays is simple enough, I suppose, as long as you've wind and energy for it. When I was young, though, dancing was a serious thing, right enough. A serious thing. We all went to balls. That's what they called them then, not dances. Summer and winter alike. You young people, you haven't a notion about those summer balls. The whole house would be turned upside down for a ball. All the windows were wide as we danced. The music sounded all night across the fields. We lived then. We danced for hours. No messy kerfuffle and then off to a dark corner for hanky-panky. The young ladies were stricter then. They thought more of themselves. Prouder they were. Now, I don't know what the world's coming to. I don't really. I remember one particularly. Indeed, I'm hardly likely to forget it. Younger than you, I was. No more than 18, the laddie.
4: The summer ball?
5: No. This was at Campion's. They never gave summer balls. Your ignorance is abysmal.
4: Campion's? I know. That's the old house by the river, where all the chestnut trees are, isn't it?
5: Yes. That's Campion's.
4: It's empty now. It was rented for a few months a couple of summers ago, but it's usually empty.
5: Yes, it's empty now. Like all the big houses. Once, they were places of light and laughter, mystery and romance. Now, oh, what a garden. chestnut trees, rustic gods, mossy pans and dianas, rose-covered arbors, green and golden ivy covering the walls of the great house. The swallows build their nests under the eaves in spring. When the river, lazy, meandering, and the punts tied under the willows, and green, green lawns, Campion's. To Dolly and me, Campion's was a haven, a kind of heaven. Now, unless someone rebricks the chimneys, they will fall down. But I suppose no one ever will. And I suppose they will fall down. The gardens are overgrown. The roses have gone wild. The great rooms of Campion's are cold now. No more laughter. The Pans and the Dianas are still on their pedestals. But they've lost a hand here, a foot there. The weeds in the lawn. Grass is thick and rough. In flood time, the river came too high and spoilt the beds. Campion's is empty now. Still lovely in a sad, forgotten way. Regretful. Another log on the fire, I think.
4: Oh, let me, Grandfather.
5: Where has my world gone? Were we all carried to another planet in 1914? The Earth is different. It's colder. The sun doesn't shine for so long in summer. Sometimes it seems as if the winters will never end.
4: And you went to a dance? A ball, eh? At Campion's?
5: Yes. It was the first ball I ever went to. There couldn't have been a better one to start with. You see, Campion's was the ball. You can imagine the excitement there was when Dolly and I got cards.
6: Oh, it would be beautiful. Gerald, do you think Papa will take us in the carriage? Oh, Gerald, are you not so happy to be going?
7: The guest lists from Campion's are always sent to the newspapers. Imagine, everyone will know. Dolly, you realize, of course, that now we've been invited to Campion's, we're safe for the whole year. Tennis, the bishop's garden party, no end of other little beanos.
6: Oh, really, Gerald? You're positively vulgar. I don't know what I will wear. It's terribly worrying. Mama?
5: And so we went. And our father did take us in the carriage. Not a very grand carriage, but a carriage all the same. I remember your Aunt Dolly had a new dress, which she'd started putting on after tea, although we weren't to be there before 9.
4: And did you enjoy yourself?
5: Not at first, and certainly not afterwards. But between whiles was the strangest happiness I have ever known. When we arrived at Campion's, I was so nervous that my gloves were miserably damp even before I'd had a single dance. My collar rose up and down my neck, limply. Dolly began to dance at once with Mickey Tranter. Though you didn't know him, he's been gone for years. And I was left standing near the old ladies. The ball swept by like a sea. And every time Dolly passed by with Mickey, she stared at me crossly. She knew that I had one dance on my card, and that was with her.
6: Honestly, Gerald, you're so feckless. I will not be responsible for you. Do something. Dance. Gerald, you are still standing there. The old ladies are discussing you, you know. You must do something.
5: Oh, yes. The old ones were talking about me. Behind their hands. I felt them talking about me. I was so miserable, I wished I hadn't come. Worse, I knew that it would only be a matter of minutes before I was sent on endless errands for forgotten shawls and turkey sandwiches. So hardly realizing what I was about, I went off towards the garden room. And that's where it all began. The garden room. The night of the ball at Campion's. The room was empty, except for a girl with her back to me. She took no notice of me. She was staring out of the window. She was standing very still. She did turn round, though, after a while. I had never seen anyone like her in the whole of my life before. I've never seen a woman like her since. Her beauty was a kind of everlasting radiance. She would have been revered in any land, in any age, as a goddess. Her hair was black, and it reached down to her waist. Her face was pale, and the enormous eyes just blinked once, signifying that she acknowledged my presence. She seemed even shyer than I was. She didn't speak. She was wearing a gown that stretched in the fashion to the floor. It was gathered in a multitude of folds under her bosom. And the neck had the same startlingly pale quality as the face. The gown she wore was cut very low, and the extraordinarily handsome bosom rose and fell, scarcely noticeable as she stood, unspeaking, and faced me. My heart sounded like the gunfire that was, in a few years later, to echo across the world. I searched for words, and found two, neither of them very original.
7: Good evening,

0: I feel like a new man. It's a lovely day today.
1: I thought you had flu.
0: I took a grandpa headache powder, and I'm worlds better.
2: 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Grandpa headache powders work fast because they dissolve almost immediately. Grandpa makes all those dreadful flu symptoms disappear quickly. 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Get grandpa headache powder.
1: Ah, grandpa. Oh, darling, try to look as though you're enjoying yourself. The party is great.
3: Yes, it was until I ate.
1: Well, take a Digel. I always keep some in my bag.
3: But I already took an antacid.
1: Oh, yes, darling, but Digel is much more than an antacid. Digel has double action. There's a layer of antacid plus a layer of simethicone. It's the simethicone that relieves that dreadful bloated feeling. Here, try a Digel.
4: Like they say, when you eat too well, demand Digel.

0: You know, Ronald, there is an eternity between the man and the boy. No woman, except in kindness, would wish to spend long away from a gay, music-filled room thronged with beautiful people merely to stand in perfect repose, looking at the thin, pale creature that was myself at 18. But she did. The minutes passed. I managed to get my heart under control after a struggle.
1: It's very beautiful here, isn't it? Do you come here often, to the Campions? What's your name?
2: Christabel.
0: The beauty of her voice was matched only by the loveliness of her appearance. Oh, I was in love with her at once, of course. The world could disappear, civilization pass away for all I cared at that moment in time. Indeed, time had ceased to exist. We were suspended in a bubble and had left the great house and its gardens. We were floating away, away, under the moon, amidst the stars.
1: Have you been dancing tonight?
2: No, I have not danced this evening.
1: Perhaps you are hungry. Perhaps you'd like me to fetch you some refreshments? The cider cup is most excellent, I believe. No? You...
2: Yes?
1: I was going to say, you are extraordinarily beautiful.
2: Thank you, sir.
1: I'm not, sir. My name is Gerald. Gerald Beresford.
2: I'm pleased to meet you, Mr. Beresford.
1: Would you care to sit for a while there by the window?
2: That would be lovely, Mr. Beresford.
1: Oh, I beg you. Call me Gerald.
0: There was a scent about her, a scent like a garden at night. Gardenias or the deep red carnations or, oh, I don't know. It's difficult to remember. The years separate me from her, everything but the memory of her. Whatever it was natural and heavenly, I do know that.
1: Did you hear the nightingale, or was it the blackbird singing?
2: The blackbird sings beautifully.
1: Although the poets always use the nightingale's name in their verses.
2: Perhaps it is a more romantic bird. Although the common blackbird
1: sings as sweetly and yet
2: receives none of the praise.
1: No.
0: Her hands were folded in her lap. They were without appendages, no ring, no bracelet encompassed her wrist. She was natural, perfectly so. There's not a scrap of makeup upon her face. She needed nothing like that. And suddenly, I was no longer afraid. The words tumbled from my lips.
1: I felt ill at ease in the ballroom. I didn't wish to dance. Well, there was no one. No one to dance with. I mean, there are people there. Yes, girls, many, but... Oh, I'm glad I came here. So glad. I thought I'd be alone. I wanted to be alone. Until I saw you, Christabel. But I don't want to be alone now.
0: She appeared to be leaning towards me. I felt suddenly dizzy. I felt as if I was falling towards her. Her face seemed larger. All the beauty of her increased. And I fell towards her. Towards
1: Christabel.
0: And my hands found hers. And the gunfire hammered in my heart. My lips found hers once more. Our arms were around one another, tight, tight. She was talking to me, but I couldn't distinguish the words. My hands were in her hair, her long black hair, and it covered her face and my face, and we were drowning in her hair. And it was as if I was suddenly become part of her. There was no separate me anymore. We were one. Our breaths and our lips and our bodies mingled, were lost in one another. And again, I was falling, it seemed. And I remember smelling those close, earthy smells of wood and fern and long, undisturbed dust. I heard singing, but from whose lips I cannot imagine, if indeed it came from lips, and I was lost. Lost forever.
1: It's quiet.
2: I love the quiet.
1: I love you.
0: She was so calm, serene. She scarcely seemed to breathe. We were sitting now, bolt upright, in the middle of the round wooden floor of the garden house, just like two carvings. And then she slowly rose, smiled, and held out her right hand to me.
2: I would like to dance.
0: At this, my heart stopped. I thought of the floor of the ballroom, and the darkly flushed males whirling their women in the intricate loops of the waltz. I was afraid, but I bowed to her and took her hand once more. And without another word, we left the garden house. And with Christabel on my arm, I made for the ballroom. My confidence deserted me when I found myself about to be borne into that melee. There was no escape from the treacherous wastes of chalky floor spreading out before me.
2: Gerald.
0: And suddenly, we were part of the dancing throng. We were on wings.
1: Why, dancing? They say a good dancer is able to take the poorest around the floor. Anyone could dance with her. I wonder what the old ladies are saying now. Oh, not so close to the card tables. Oh, we must be dancing faster than anyone else on the floor. Oh, I bet you're all envious. Oh, there's Dolly. Mickey Tranter, you can't dance. Not like this. People are looking at us. I wonder... Oh, sorry, Christabel. That turn wasn't quite so good, was it?
2: Never mind.
0: We danced on and on. And then I was aware that things had begun to change. The band still played, but the couples on the floor became fewer and fewer. It might have been from my glorious exertions that I felt a heaviness, a languor, and would have led my partner to the side. But as though suspecting my thoughts, she became as wonderfully animated as in that very first moment. And instead of retiring, we danced more gaily than ever. I say we danced gaily. That wasn't quite the word for it. There was a kind of urgency in our movements. I might go as far as to call it a desperation. And at last, we were the only couple on the floor. I thought it wise to stop now, and I led her to the side. She seemed reluctant, as if she were loath to put an end to our waltzing. I caught a vague glimpse of Dolly and Mickey. They looked perplexed. Suddenly, I felt terribly ill at ease. There was only the one place to go. The garden room. Away from all the people. And so I walked out of the ballroom with long wooden steps. I entered the garden. I hoped everyone had noticed her beauty. I entered the garden room again and felt again the wonder that I'd known there but a short while before. I realized, too, that my life would never be quite the same again. We stood near the window, she staring out into the night, and much as she had been when I first entered in what seemed to me then another year. We had not moved when Dolly found us.
2: So there you are, Gerald.
1: Yes. Hello, Dolly. I'd like to introduce...
2: Do you know what you've done?
1: Pardon?
2: You fool! You spoiler!
1: Shh, Dolly, please. I must ask
2: Come on. We're going home. You have ruined everything.
0: I tried again by an elaborate mime to indicate my late companion, who stood partly obscured by the curtains. But even in the midst of such anxieties, Dolly's temper wasn't a thing to be easily forgotten, I can tell you. I felt some even stronger emotion. Dolly's wrath seemed less terrible. You see, without looking round, I knew we were alone.
3: You're drunk.
1: Drunk? I didn't have a sip, not even the cider cup. Look, tell me what I've done. Don't just stand there like a volcano.
3: I'll tell you. And what's more, I'll tell Papa. You danced nearly a whole waltz by yourself in front of the county. And if you weren't drunk, then you're mad.

0: And the lady? Did you see her again?
1: No. But then we weren't asked again. I saw her name again, though.
0: The name? Where?
1: In the old Campion's graveyard.
0: Where?
1: Christabel Forsyth, her full name was. Christabel Forsyth. She died in 1899. The ball to which I went took place in the late autumn of 1910. She was 19 when she died. In the village later, I made inquiries about her. She was remembered. It was very tragic, apparently. She loved dancing. In those days, they held coming-out balls for the daughters of the gentry, usually when the young ladies were about 17 or 18. Christabel Forsyth, a cousin of the Campions, had been very ill for 2 years, and so had missed her own coming-out ball. And so it was arranged near Christmas, 1899, that she should share the big dance with another young lady. She had a relapse and died 3 days before the great event. She had set her heart on attending. That's why it was so sad. But we were never asked to the Campions again. So I never went to another ball there.

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10: 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Join me in Bye Bye Narco on 0 hour. This is Mel Torme. 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
10: 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I'm Mel Torme. 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This is Mel Torme. In the next 0 hour, I'm Judd Colby, a man out of place in his own time. 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Join us for Scream of the Hawk. An FBI inspector meets a challenge when an old lady is threatened with death. I'm Mel Torme. I play the inspector on this station's next zero-hour presentation.
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10: 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I'll be listening for you. Hi, I'm Mel Torme. 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
16: Hey, buddy, this is the place. 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
1: You are about to meet Bud Long and his family, normal people in the normal world, snug in the safe and familiar surroundings of their home. Or are they? Man's home is his castle, protected by the law of the land. But what if the law considers you outside it? What then? Our story is titled, Bye Bye Narco.
2: All rise. Superior Court, 47 Monroe County, Judge Patricia Parker presiding, now in session.
3: What? They look too pleased with themselves.
4: Christ, I've never seen so many lawyers for the defense. Sure as hell, those cops are going to get off.
5: Has the jury reached a verdict?
6: We have, Your Honor.
5: Before you read the verdict, I want the jury to know that this court appreciates the speediness with which
4: Elena,
5: you have
4: will
5: brought
4: you look
5: in
4: at that self-satisfied
5: verdict.
4: Smirk on the form?
5: No, Mr.
3: Oh, darling, if only we could have had the jury there that night.
7: Who are you?
8: Shut up. Move your butts out of that bed.
3: What?
8: Hurry.
6: Yeah, boss?
8: Check the other bedrooms, Ross, the kid, and get in here. Move.
7: What the hell do you think you're doing?
8: Quiet. Jackson, Daniels, check downstairs.
3: That's my daughter.
8: Stay put, bitch.
7: Ain't no one talks to my wife. Let...
3: Oh, boss.
8: Freeze, punk. Nobody moves till I give the word.
3: Daddy! Oh, darling.
6: Not nothing in the kids' room. Maybe it's in this bear.
3: What?
6: Cut it open.
3: What are they doing? Daddy, they're killing Teddy.
7: You lousy, rotten, cutting open a child's toy.
6: Nothing.
8: Oh, it sounds like the boys are getting a little rambunctious. Hurry, check those drawers over there.
3: Mommy, I'm scared. Oh, it's okay, Katie. Come here, honey. Come sit on Mommy and Daddy's bed.
4: Go on, go on. Do what your mother says, Katie. By what right do you go through our belongings?
8: These guns give us the right, punk. Now, where's your stash, Clausen?
9: There's nothing in here, boss.
4: Jesus, what are you talking about? Stash?
8: Harry, get downstairs. Tell Jackson to go through that car. Have Daniels get on the radio to the other teams.
9: Right.
4: But you listen to me. I don't know what you're
8: talking about. Drugs, Bumbo Boy, hard stuff, Reds, Coke, you know, so don't play dummy.
3: Teams, radio, drugs. Are you cops? Is it a raid?
8: No questions. You got 10 seconds to spill where you've hidden the stuff, Clausen.
4: But we've told you. We don't know what you're talking about. Wait a minute. Our name isn't Clausen.
8: All right, downstairs.
4: Are you arresting us?
8: Might be. Unless you come up with the drugs and tell us what you know about your friends at Coopers.
4: My God, first we're on drugs and you call me Clausen, which isn't even my name, and we don't know anybody named Cooper.
8: Look, you're beginning to annoy me.
4: Hey!
3: Oh, you hurt my daddy! You leave my husband alone!
8: Lady, you shouldn't have done that. Boy, you people are something. You spin that answer more times than I can count. Hey, what are you doing?
4: I want to kill you. I'll kill you. No one touches my wife.
3: Stop it.
8: One step closer, I'll blow your head off.
6: Clay, I got to see you.
8: You find it?
6: No, but you better come here a minute.
8: All right, you three stay put. What is it?
6: Clay, we're in a bag of trouble. The other teams just reported in. They got their

0: wrong houses. God. Somebody must have fed us wrong information.
1: Jesus, that puts us in the ring.
0: Yeah, and what's worse, we're in the wrong place, too.
1: All right, that hangs it. Let's get out of here.
2: All right, we're going. Now, if you know what's good for you, you'll forget about tonight.
3: Forget? Forget? That's what you think! Come back here! I want to see your badges!
4: Mr. Foreman, please read the verdict.
5: The jury finds the defendants as charged not guilty.
6: Not guilty?
4: Before I discharge this case, let me add a few words. The crime of drugs is a despicable blight on this great country. It's a shame that law enforcement has become so difficult in our permissive society. An honest mistake was made here. But the officers involved did so without malice aforethought. 12 of their peers have exonerated them from blame. I would charge the public to remember this clear verdict of not guilty. Court dismissed.
7: Oh, I agree.
8: Oh, Bud, how could they? I feel so violated. It's as if they tore me apart instead of our home.
9: Don't you worry, Elena. I'll be made to pay. I give you my word.
10: They just don't realize how little a renter's policy costs and how much it will do for them.
11: State Farm agent Ed Axel of Fairmont, Minnesota.
10: And it's hard for people to realize just how much personal property they do have. They forget about the drawers full of different things. So we tell them how they can protect the property that they already have. If they do have a fire or a theft, we will be there to take care of them so that you don't have to start over again. They're just shocked to find out that the rates are so low and the amount of coverage that we can give them for that low rate.
11: State Farm Fire and Casualty offers renter's insurance that can protect just about all your personal property for very little cost. A good reason to see your nearby State Farm agent now.
12: And like a good neighbor, State Farm is
13: there. I'm Roger Staubach. I'm not here to talk to you as quarterback for the Dallas Cowboys, but as an ex-serviceman who'd rather have his head beaten in on the football field than practice his skills in another war. And that's why I'm rooting for the world's most successful peacekeeping team, the North Atlantic Treaty Organization. It's worked for nearly a quarter of a century. In that time, the 15 Atlantic nations that make up NATO have been building teamwork like never before. In Europe, historically the world's greatest trouble spot, they have helped keep the peace and develop economic cooperation. They have generated a game plan through which problems like arms control and pollution are being attacked. Believe me, it's needed. The world's been kicked around enough. Let's help strengthen the NATO team. NATO works. Something else might not.
11: This message was brought to you by the Atlantic Council of the United States.

0: a headline.
1: Oh, yeah. Well, let me get one. Hmm. Narcotics cop killed in explosion.
0: What's his name?
1: Daniels, Robert Daniels.
0: Daniels? Honey, he was one of those who raided our house that night.
1: Yeah, the paper says he was just leaving his home and started the car and then, poof. Bye-bye, narco. It's a nice touch, his wife waving goodbye. Oh, here's the car, baby. I'll get in first.
0: Bud, I don't think you should be so happy about another man's death.
1: How do you want me to feel, sad?
0: You know, ever since the trial, you've been a bear to live with. Why would someone deliberately kill Daniels?
1: Yeah, well, maybe he raided someone else's home and they had the guts to do him in, huh?
0: Bud, honey, you didn't kill him, did you?
1: What kind of a question is that to ask your own husband?
0: I'm sorry. What did the lawyer say about the complaint you filed?
1: Yeah, just that the narcotics chief was civil and so the department was looking into it.
0: Hey, we're here. You almost passed the house. Does that sound like they're trying to cover it up?
1: Damn right. Feel powerless to do anything.
2: Mr. Long?
0: Oh!
1: Yeah?
2: Detective King, homicide. Could we talk a moment?
1: What is this, more harassment?
2: No, sir. Just like to ask a few questions.
1: Sure, fine. If you've got a warrant.
0: Oh, please come in, Mr. King. I'll get some coffee.
2: Don't bother, ma'am.
0: No bother.
1: You said homicide?
2: Yes. Could I ask you where you were last night about 10 o'clock?
1: Out.
2: Where out?
1: Poker game.
2: Can you prove you were at a game?
1: Yes and no. I can, but it so happens that I left around 9:30, got home about 10:30.
2: Does the drive take an hour?
1: Oh, damn it, I went by a market on the way.
2: I see. Market the only place you stopped?
1: Yes, why all the questions?
2: I'll be truthful, Mr. Long, because I know you're upset. We're aware you filed a complaint with the Narcotics Bureau against the people who raided you. Since one of these same men was killed early this morning, it's natural we should check.
1: Look, you got my alibi. Now just arrest me or get the hell out of my house.
2: All right, I'll leave. If you'll just give me the name and address of where you played poker.
1: Charlie Bochner, 1247 Hope, okay?
2: Thank you. No, don't bother, Mrs. Long. I'll find my way.
0: Bud, you didn't get home till after 11. Why did you lie?
1: Because they just love to pin the murder on me, and I'm not going to give them any ammunition.
3: Mom, you make great dinners.
1: I must agree with our daughter. Super supper.
0: Acknowledged and demurely accepted.
3: Oh, yeah.
1: No, honey, you hop upstairs to your bath, okay?
3: Oh, Dad.
1: Go on. Scoot.
3: Just remember, Bud Long, tonight's your night for the dishes.
1: Yeah, I know. Yes?
4: Remember me, Long?
1: What the hell do you want now?
4: A little talk about why you killed one of my men.
1: I already talked to the cops.
4: Mind if I come inside?
1: You're damn right I do.
4: Where's the wife?
1: In the kitchen.
4: Nice place. See, you got it fixed back up. Look, I know you killed Daniels. All I got to do is prove it.
1: I didn't kill anybody. Hey, keep your hands off my desk.
4: You know what your interference has cost me, creep. A departmental reprimand. Everybody claiming they acted under my orders. You complaining. Well, I'm getting sick of it, you hear me? So I figured you're taking a sweet little revenge, right?
1: Make what you like. You know, with you here, I could kill you right now.
4: Oh, the little boy has a gun.
1: Get out.
4: I'm leaving. But consider yourself warned, Long.
3: Bud, who is it?
4: Understand.
1: You've had it, mister.
0: Who was it, Bud?
1: Honey, I'm going out for a while.
0: You look scared to death. What's wrong? Was it the police?
1: Yes. Don't wait up. I may be a long time.
5: Orange or black?
6: Glad is what happens when you use Dial soap.
5: Orange or black?
6: It starts right out with a clean, fresh scent that's like nothing else.
5: Orange or black?
6: To get you going, clean and fresh.